0: The family of retired 49ers defensive lineman Alden Smith says they're investigating whether football injuries played a role in his sudden death on Saturday. KQED's Nina Thorson reports.
1: A family spokesperson says Smith's brain has been sent to Boston University, where it will be analyzed for chronic traumatic encephalopathy, or CTE. That disease, which is found in athletes and others with a history of concussions and other head injuries, can only be diagnosed after death. It's linked to mood disorders and impulsive behavior. Smith had a history of substance abuse issues, which contributed to the early end of a distinguished NFL career. Last Saturday, he delivered pizza to a charity in the South Bay before losing consciousness in a friend's truck. He was 36 years old. The Santa Clara County Medical Examiner has not released a cause of death. I'm Nina Thorson, KQED News.
0: The San Francisco Health Department is raising awareness about the dangers of counterfeit pills after a minor died in an overdose involving synthetic opioids in April. Dan Tsai, the health department's director, says data shows youth are more likely to use counterfeit pills, which can sometimes be accessed on social media and made to look like Xanax or oxycodone.
2: It is one case, but we are taking it extremely seriously because we know of the risk of counterfeit pill usage with youth.
0: He says drugs involved in the April overdose were 10 times stronger than fentanyl. 35 people have died from accidental overdose in San Francisco last month, 30% decrease from the same time last year. I'm Natalia Navarro, KQED News.
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4: 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I'm Adrian Florido in Washington.
5: And I'm Elsa Chang in Culver City, California. Anthropic's newest AI models have been suspended by the federal government over national security concerns. This happened on Friday evening, and officials from the tech company and the Trump administration are still debating a solution. It's just another example of conflict between the Trump administration and Anthropic, a company that has advocated for more guardrails around the technology. NPR White House correspondent Deepa Shivaram is here with more. Hi, Deepa.
6: Hello.
5: Hello. Okay, so the government issued this suspension of the new models from Anthropic on Friday. What's happened since then?
6: Yeah, so those Anthropic models are Fable 5 and Mythos 5, and they were suspended because of national security concerns. Mm-hmm. The threat was that the models could be jailbroken. In other words, the security mechanisms built into the AI models could be undone. Now, the suspension from the government was for any foreign users, so anyone not a U.S. citizen, and that even included some Anthropic employees. But in order to comply with the directive, Anthropic said they had to shut down their models for everyone. So since that's happened, there's been, as you can imagine, a lot of confusion and disruption, and definitely still questions about the mechanisms and the legal authority the administration has to suspend this technology. The White House on their end has been mostly quiet about the decision, but they did say that officials from the Commerce Department met with Anthropic in Washington yesterday. Anthropic said in a statement that, quote, both parties are working quickly to get this resolved.
5: Wait, so shutting down access so abruptly like that, like how does that affect the Trump administration's goals for AI? Because, I mean, they've historically been more interested in innovation rather than regulations around safety, right?
6: Yeah, I mean, there's still a lot unfolding here when it comes to what those specific national security concerns were, who they involve. But in terms of immediate impact, there's some big concerns here about what kind of precedent this sets. Elsa, I spoke with Ifeoma Ajinwa. She's a law professor who focuses on AI ethics at Emory University. And she said this suspension could have what she calls a chilling effect on the U.S.'s lead on AI around the world, because it may not be a reliable place for AI businesses or startups.
7: If a company feels like it's not going to be able to globally expand and that the U.S. is an unwelcoming business home, then, you know, that company is going to go elsewhere.
6: And this is kind of part

0: all this?
1: Yeah, there's definitely a lot of global leaders who are very tapped in, very much paying attention. Canada's Prime Minister Mark Carney said that this was a warning for what over-reliance on certain models can look like. I think looking forward, the EU is something to watch. They've been pretty strict on their AI laws, which the U.S. has been critical of, but maybe they won't want to rely on U.S. technology as much anymore and change some of those regulations. So that's something to look out for.
0: That is NPR's Deepa Shivaram. Thank you so much, Deepa.
1: Thank you.
2: Now we have new developments in the Trump administration's efforts to dismantle the U.S. Department of Education. Two of the department's key responsibilities are largely moving to other federal agencies. Those responsibilities include supervising programs for students with disabilities and safeguarding students' civil rights. NPR's Janaki Mehta covers students with disabilities, and she joins us now to talk through the changes. Hi, Janaki.
3: Hi, Adrian.
2: Let's start with this supervision of those programs for students with disabilities. What role has the Education Department historically played?
3: Yeah, so a big role the Ed Department plays is making sure students with disabilities get the quality public education they're guaranteed by federal law. The department has a whole team that makes sure states follow that law at the Office of Special Education and Rehabilitative Services, or OSERS. That office also has programs that helps adults with disabilities transition to life after school, things like job training and independent living skills. And today, the Trump administration announced it's shifting much of OSERS' work to the Department of Health and Human Services, or HHS. According to a statement, the department said their goal was to, quote, reduce bureaucratic barriers and, quote, support states and schools as they work to improve outcomes for individuals with disabilities. But people in the disability community tell me they have big concerns.
2: What are some of those concerns?
3: So one big worry I've been hearing is that moving special ed to HHS would mean students' disabilities, they might be seen as a medical issue rather than the focus being on them getting an equitable education. And I should say there are still lots of questions about the nuts and bolts of what this move is actually going to look like. But I chatted today with a few former Ed Department employees, including someone who worked at OSERS until last year, and they didn't want to be identified because they fear professional repercussions for talking about this. But this former employee told me they're really worried that schools will go unchecked and that there won't be anyone holding them accountable when it comes to serving students with disabilities.
2: Janaki, we also mentioned changes to the part of the agency that has traditionally worked on student civil rights issues. Let's talk about that change and what it could mean for families.
3: Yeah, that is also, you know, tied to students with disabilities. So much of the work of the Office for Civil Rights, or OCR, is now going to the Department of Justice. OCR's staff and attorney work on protecting K-12 and college students from discrimination based on things like disability, gender, race. And for most families, OCR is really the last place they can turn when they feel their student civil rights are being violated at school. I should say the overwhelming share of discrimination complaints at OCR come from students with disabilities. Secretary of Education Linda McMahon said today in a statement that this change would, quote, ensure stronger, more coordinated civil rights enforcement. But my colleague Corey Turner spoke with Catherine Lehman today. She led OCR under Biden and Obama and said she thinks this move is a terrible idea. She says OCR staff are specifically skilled at working on civil rights enforcement at schools and that the DOJ isn't equipped to do that.
2: Janaki, we should remind listeners that this is another step in a bigger project of the Trump administration's to dismantle the Education Department altogether, right? Give us some of the context here.
3: Yeah, that's right. So last year, the administration cut half the staff at the Ed Department. It also moved the work of offices dedicated to elementary and secondary education, post-secondary education, and Indian education to other federal agencies. And then earlier this year, Ed announced it was moving parts of the federal student loan system to the Treasury Department. I should say there are still questions around how legal some of these moves are, given that Congress intentionally placed some of these offices within the Ed Department. So we'll have to wait and see how this plays out.
2: I've been speaking with NPR education correspondent Janaki Mehta. Janaki, thanks so much.
3: Thanks, Adrian.
4: Thank God we have her to get through this thicket of changes. Good afternoon. I'm Claire Green. 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
3: That's Greg Sherwood along with Claire Green. The number again is 1-800-YES-8850. Your KQED traffic update at 518 starts with a Rohnert Park accident. Here's Gretchen Lancour.
4: 4101 in the northbound direction, just after Rohnert Park Expressway. It's a car and a van. They're both over to the shoulder. Traffic was already slow from Rohnert Park Expressway to Highway 12. And in San Jose, a crash for the Guadalupe Parkway, northbound after LeLong Street. Two vehicles involved here. They've moved over to the right shoulder as well. CHP's on the way there. Gretchen Lancour for KQED.
3: Gretchen will have another update at 529. 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
1: It's All Things Considered from NPR News. I'm Adrian Florido.
2: And I'm Elsa Chang. There is encouraging news for the roughly 115 million adults in the U.S. with pre-diabetes. Taking small steps to change your everyday habits, like tweaks to your diet and prioritizing movement, can help prevent both type 2 diabetes and multiple chronic diseases, including heart disease. NPR's Allison Aubrey joins us now to talk about new research published this week in the medical journal JAMA. Hi, Allison.
3: Hi, great to be here.
2: Great to have you. Okay, so tell us more about what this new research shows.
3: Sure. This is a fascinating study, Elsa. It's a follow-up to research that began two decades ago. Back then, several thousand participants with prediabetes and those at high risk, they were in their early 50s at the time, started a lifestyle program. They began to exercise about a half hour a day. They made changes to their diets. And this landmark diabetes prevention program showed these changes were actually enough to fend off diabetes more effectively than taking medication.
2: Wow.
3: And now the participants are in their 70s and are still benefiting from these lifestyle changes. In this new study, scientists have documented up to a 43% reduction in the risk of developing two or more serious chronic conditions such as kidney disease, heart failure, and COPD.
2: Wait, so talk more about like what kinds of changes people made in this study. Like, were these bold changes in diet or exercise or just like tiny little modest tweaks?
3: Yeah, you know, I think when people hear about lifestyle changes, they imagine these extreme shifts.
2: Yeah.
3: But nobody in this study, Elsa, was asked to run a marathon or become a vegan or give up any food entirely. They were counseled to make small, gradual changes. If they were sedentary, they started walking 20 minutes a day. They rode an exercise bike or walked on a treadmill, anything to get that heart rate up for about 150 minutes per week. I spoke to one participant who made simple swaps in his diet. He cut back on saturated fat. So instead of eating hamburgers multiple times a week, he'd have one. He cut back on sugary drinks and he started walking more when he played golf. He told me he didn't feel like he was depriving himself. And the author of the study, Dr. Marcel Saliv of the National Institute on Aging, told me these results are really impressive.
4: I think it's very surprising to people that a modest amount of exercise and dietary changes done consistently and maintained over many years can lead to these kinds of benefits.
3: Even he was surprised also by the extent to which healthier habits can help prevent these diseases.
2: Yeah, this is really assuring. So wait, as you mentioned, the participants in this study are now in their 70s. I'm so curious, like what has changed about the way these conditions are treated or prevented today compared to the early 2000s when this study began?
3: The big change is the introduction of GLP-1 medications such as Ozempic and Mounjaro, which have been a big game changer. These drugs are effective at helping people lose weight and reduce A1C. But lifestyle is still very important. Lifestyle is a cornerstone to thrive as we age.
2: That is NPR's Allison Aubrey. Thank you so much, Allison.
3: Thank you, Elsa.
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5: 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All right, end of that. 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If you want that t-shirt, that opportunity is going to end at 7 p.m. this evening. Okay, maybe you can find it online. But we cut this drive in half, so show us that this shorter on-air campaign will work. We're getting close to our goal, but we still need to hear from you. We've had some very generous contributions this afternoon, which is so fulfilling for Greg and I and everyone in the building. Thank you for your generosity. 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
0: 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Here's Gretchen in Lancor.
8: Southbound 880 after Montague Expressway, a dump truck with mechanical issues still blocking the left lane. They're waiting for a heavy-duty tow to arrive and hook it up. Right now, the backup to 237. And some heavy traffic for the Bay Bridge westbound. The metering lights are off, but it is stop and go from the island to 101. Gretchen Lancor for KQED.
0: 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FBI Director Kash Patel says the Bureau disrupted a plot for a drone attack at Sunday's UFC fight at the White House. That story's coming up on All Things Considered. 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
2: It's All Things Considered from NPR News. I'm Elsa Chang.
1: And I'm Adrian Florido. Iraq is playing today in the World Cup, its first World Cup match in 40 years.
9: If they win one game, which I'm sure they will, Iraqi's fan will go crazy.
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10: Live from NPR News in Culver City, California, I'm Dwayne Brown. Iran's top diplomat says the deal to end the war with the U.S. would also require Israel to withdraw its troops from Lebanon, a condition Israel has already rejected. Meanwhile, on Capitol Hill, Senate Democrats and Republicans are expressing skepticism, saying they still have many unanswered questions. Here's President Trump speaking at the G7 summit today.
11: We have our deal done with Iran, and it should be successful. It goes to a second stage, which I think will be actually easier. I didn't want to attack them last week, but we had no choice. And we did it twice, actually. We were doing it a third time, and we were able to not have to do that. But we have a deal that's a fair deal. It's a good deal.
10: A signing ceremony is scheduled for Friday in Geneva that centers around reopening the vital Strait of Hormuz shipping channel. But Senate lawmakers say they need more information before it's finalized. Fans at many World Cup games are facing dangerously hot, humid weather. Public health officials urging folks to stay hydrated and take other precautions, as NPR's Rebecca Hersher reports.
12: More than a third of World Cup matches are at risk for dangerously hot, humid conditions, according to an analysis by NPR. High humidity and temperatures over 90 degrees in Houston sent multiple World Cup fans to the hospital, and the National Weather Service issued an extreme heat warning for Miami on the day that city hosted its first match. People attending matches in the U.S. and Canada can bring a factory-sealed water bottle into the stadium to help stay hydrated. Public health experts also recommend staying in the shade as much as possible, including when waiting in line. Umbrellas, hats, and loose-fitting clothing can also help protect against heat exhaustion. Rebecca Hersher, NPR News.
10: This is NPR.
13: Live from KQED News, I'm Natalia Navarro. The campaign for a parcel tax to fund public transit in San Francisco today announced that the measure has qualified for the November ballot. KQED's Azul Dahlstrom-Eggman reports.
14: The parcel tax on residential and commercial properties is expected to generate over $150 million annually to fund muni operations for 15 years. The agency is facing a steep budget deficit due to pandemic-related drops in revenue, and has warned it would dramatically cut service if the measure and a separate regional sales tax measure fail to pass. Max Szabo is a spokesperson for the campaign.
15: We're one step closer to securing the future of Muni and the city's economic recovery, and this measure is just absolutely critical to making that happen.
14: Under the measure, most single-family homeowners would pay $129 annually. I'm Azul Dahlstrom-Eckman, KQED News.
13: Bay Area communities are dealing with flooding from high tides this week, but that coastal flooding could be even worse this winter because of El Nino. Scientists predict El Nino will cause temporary sea level rise, averaging between 6 inches and 2 feet this year. UC System climate scientist Daniel Swain says storms and winds can also raise sea levels by a foot or two.
16: We're talking a net increase in sea level during the largest coastal flood events that's comparable to mid-chest height on the average person.
13: Swain says there's a 90% confidence level that a record-breaking El Nino event will occur, which could intensify storms and further warm ocean waters. And San Francisco Bay levels are almost sure to be higher. I'm Natalia Navarro, KQED News.
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2: This is All Things Considered from NPR News. I'm Elsa Chang in Culver City, California.
1: And I'm Adrian Florido in Washington. On Sunday, President Trump and his family sat ringside to watch the UFC cage fighting match at the White House. Tech billionaires, politicians, and cabinet officials were also in the crowd. Today, the Justice Department says five people have been arrested and charged with plotting to attack the event. NPR Justice Correspondent Ryan Lucas is covering this and joins us now. Hi, Ryan.
17: Hi there.
1: Let's start with this alleged plot. What have officials said about it?
17: Well, FBI Director Kash Patel first announced this in a post on social media this morning. He said the FBI and his partners were made aware of a potential threat to the UFC fight at the White House on June 10th. So that's just 4 days before the event took place. The Justice Department says five people have now been arrested in Ohio, Missouri, Nebraska, and California. This morning, the Secret Service Deputy Director Matthew Quinn told reporters that this plot was a serious threat. He also said this about the alleged plot.
18: I'd say it was unique due to the numbers involved, the level of planning involved. It was an active plot, yes, involving purported claim to be planned to use drones, snipers, etc.
17: Now, Quinn also said suspects are still at large, and this is very much an ongoing investigation.
1: Let's go back to what the deputy director of the Secret Service just said there, drones and snipers. What more, if anything, can you tell us about that?
17: Well, one of the people arrested was 19-year-old Tyson Proper. And an FBI affidavit unsealed in federal court in Ohio says that on Wednesday night, Proper's parents called local police because they had concerns about their son. They were worried about recent gun purchases he'd made and also people he was in touch with online. And court papers say Proper was admitted to a local hospital because of homicidal intent. The FBI was called in. Agents followed up the next day, so just 3 days before the UFC fight. They interviewed Proper. He allegedly told them plotters were planning to meet up in Fredericksburg, Virginia over the weekend. They were to bring guns, ammunition, supplies to conduct an attack. And he allegedly told the FBI the target was the White House UFC event. And the plan was to fly small drones laden with explosives over the UFC arena on the south lawn of the White House, and then to detonate the drones, to blow them up. The explosions were then supposed to drive the crowd to flee south, where gunmen were to have taken up positions to open fire on the crowd and high-value targets. Proper allegedly told the FBI the attack was designed to jumpstart a revolution in the United States.
1: Hmm. Is there any clue as to why Proper and others allegedly wanted to jumpstart a revolution?
17: Well, in his interview with the FBI, Proper allegedly told agents that this group of people he was working with believed the U.S. is heading in the wrong direction, that it needs to be torn down and rebuilt. Proper's mother told agents that the group had ultra-religious and anti-government views. She said they had grievances about government corruption, about the handling of the Epstein files, about data centers. Proper himself had also allegedly made anti-Semitic statements in front of his family and online. Other defendants held similar views. Now, it's unclear how close this plot came to actually happening, but it's a very compressed time frame that we're talking about. At this moment, Proper's been charged with conspiracy and attempted murder and other offenses. Other arrests have been made, but as I said, officials say suspects are still at large.
1: Well, that's NPR's Justice Correspondent, Ryan Lucas. 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
1: Time now for My Unsung Hero, our series from the team at the Hidden Brain podcast. My Unsung Hero tells the stories of people whose kindness left a lasting impression on someone else. Today's story comes from Rebecca Simonich. At 15, Simonich developed epilepsy. She started having brief seizures that affected her speech. Over the next 5 years, she cycled through medications, but the seizures continued. When she was 20, she flew from Charleston to Baltimore to meet with a neurologist at Johns Hopkins Hospital. He told her she was a candidate for brain surgery, which could remove the scarred brain tissue causing her symptoms. On the flight home, Simonich kept replaying what the doctor had told her.
19: And like so many patients who receive difficult or big news, I had really only absorbed 10 to 15% of the conversation, and now I had so many questions. So I just recall being on the plane, looking out the window, and feeling so many emotions in that moment. So the plane took flight, and then I made eye contact with the gentleman sitting beside me. And he must have asked me something along the lines of, what was I doing in Baltimore? And to my surprise, being a fairly private person, I blurted out something along the lines of, I just found out I have to have brain surgery. And I remember saying it quietly. You know, it was kind of, I was practicing saying it out loud that first time I said it to him. And he turned to look at me, and he shared with me that he was a neuropsychologist and he had worked with patients like me. And he asked me questions. He listened to me. He began asking me what I had learned at Johns Hopkins, what they had shared with me about the surgery. And then he clarified what some of those statements meant. And I'll just never forget the way he smiled at me. And very calmly, he leaned forward, pulled out a backpack or a briefcase, and brought out a notebook. And he had some really old school graph-like paper that he put on the airplane table. He pulled out a pen, and then he just started drawing pictures of the brain and even marking sections of his drawing as he spoke and pointing out key details of where the hippocampus was and the amygdala, and this is what they would do with the surgery and how they would remove that scarred region. I didn't understand the complexity of the brain and what this meant in terms of surgery. So the gift of having someone sit beside me who was a compassionate listener and could speak to me at my level. I work in healthcare now. That is infrequent. That doesn't happen often. And so I had this gift of this wonderful stranger with this expertise and compassion sitting next to me that day on the plane and explaining it.
1: Rebecca Simonich lives in Santa Barbara, California. She still has that piece of paper, and she is now seizure-free. 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
1: Stay with us for Political Breakdown after your traffic update, starting with a wreck on the Oakland Nimitz. Here's Gretchen Lancour.
2: Southbound for 880 before 16th Avenue. This crashes in the left lane and has traffic backed up to 980. And in Hercules, a problem for eastbound 80 at the connector to eastbound Highway 4. It's a two-car accident blocking the right lane. Traffic was already solid from Carlson Boulevard. Gretchen Lancour for KQED.
1: 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However, the Albanian government has given the project preliminary approval. 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

0: It's KQED News. I'm Natalia Navarro. Silicon Valley spent big in California's primaries. Venture capitalists and AI executives poured tens of millions of dollars into races up and down the ballot, trying to shape who gets to make the laws that govern them. On today's Political Breakdown, guest host Leslie McClurg is joined by Politico Silicon Valley reporter Christine Moy to discuss whether or not the money that big tech spent on the election swayed the results.
1: We're watching the primaries wrap up. Just how heavily did the tech industry spend on this election?
2: This was an unprecedented wave of spending from Silicon Valley crypto executive Chris Larsen, who's one of the billionaires that was very active this cycle, called it the awakening of a sleeping giant. But you saw a crop of new tech-backed super PACs jump into legislative races. They brought millions of dollars. You saw, individual billionaires, pour millions of their own wealth into everything from, the governor's race at the very top of the ticket to some of these more obscure contests, like for the Board of Equalization. It was really a windfall we saw.
1: And what was the goal of all those millions of dollars? What are they buying? What do they want?
2: They want a better California, right, in their view. And I think one of the interesting... What was kind of special about their spending in this election was that it was from a lot of individuals. So unlike with corporate PACs, where it's very clear what they want, right? They want to advance their industry interests. The AI industry wants, certain policies to go their way. Like, this was a case where I think each kind of billionaire wanted a different thing. I think it's more helpful to look at some of these individual races and get a sense of what they were looking for in the governor's race. They were backing a moderate centrist. They wanted an alternative to some of the more like progressive front runners of the race. Some of them are longtime Democrats, so they didn't want to exactly go for a Republican. In these Bay Area contests, some of them, a lot of these donors were looking to disrupt, right? They were looking for change. One of the contests we're talking about is the primary for Silicon Valley representative for O'Connor's seat. And in that case, like, a lot of these donors had grown upset with him because he came out in support of a state wealth tax proposal. And so that was kind of a more concrete policy change that they were looking for. But across the board, I mean, it was all sorts of things, which is why I think it was, quite satisfying for some of the tech opponents out there to see them suffer losses across the board in all these areas.
1: Was there any kind of threat? I mean, maybe friendlier AI regulations or rules, for example, or maybe anti-labor. Was there anything that sort of threaded them together?
2: Yeah, I think anti-labor was a theme that you saw throughout. In practice, though, even then, like, there was sort of some inconsistencies. I think generally, tech is coming into this thinking that California is beholden to these long-time interests, right? Government unions, for example, and like their power in Sacramento. And, a lot of these donors are completely new to California politics. And so I think it's more this idea of bringing a new type of thinking, right, that isn't, it's kind of ironic, right, because their wealth comes from this particular industry, but like that isn't beholden to these other ideals and bring that sort of sentiment into California politics. That was the through line I saw.
1: And the electorate, how are folks feeling about tech right now, about AI and its massive growth? What's kind of the pulse on how folks are feeling about it?
2: I think folks are feeling very anxious about it. You see this even in California, which is home to this industry. Something that happened during the primaries was the first vote for a permanent ban on data centers. This happened in Monterey Park, which was a Los Angeles city, and voters voted overwhelmingly, over 80% of them in favor to stop data center construction in their city. And so this is like just a manifestation, I think, of some of the anxieties around AI that you're seeing. This has been something the governor has been trying to address in recent months. He put out an executive order that was focused on AI and, its impact on the labor workforce in the future. It's something he's soliciting feedback from Californians on through like a new project. It's something that I think people in the state and outside of the state are increasingly having negative sentiments about.
0: That was Politico's Silicon Valley reporter Christine Moy talking with KQED's Leslie McClurg. You can hear the rest of their conversation on the Political Breakdown podcast. I'm Natalia Navarro, KQED News.
3: Such a gift to have Political Breakdown here, made possible by your listener contributions. Good afternoon. I'm Claire Green. We are about an hour away from ending our fundraiser here. We're getting closer and closer to our goal. We've had some very generous contributions brought in this afternoon.
4: Extraordinarily. I mean, people are coming out of the
3: woodwork. Oh, my God.
4: The last hours
3: are so fun.
4: Yeah.
3: Exactly. 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
4: You can. 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Let's make sure it's a success. They did their part. You can make them feel proud and good about what they did by adding a few dollars of your own. So we come out at the end in about an hour from now, having met the goals we've have for this drive. It's up to you. 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
6: 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Here's Gretchen Lancor.
7: For 280, in the southbound direction before Woodside Road, we have an accident that's blocking the right lane. Traffic is stopped from Farm Hill Boulevard. And in Oakland, good news for 880 southbound before 16th Avenue, a crash in the left lane has just cleared. Traffic is still recovering, though. It's heavy from 980. Gretchen Lancor for KQED.
6: 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I'm Michelle Hennigan. Natalia Navarro will be here with KQED News in about 4 minutes. 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It's 6 p.m.
8: The next 60 days is really where, like, the money of this deal is either made or not made, right?
9: President Trump is in France meeting with world leaders. At the top of the agenda, getting to a final deal to end the war in Iran.
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9: I'm Adrian Florido.
10: And I'm Elsa Chang. This hour, we speak with a shipping executive about the challenge of reopening the Strait of Hormuz.
9: And in Albania, people are upset about plans for a new luxury hotel with ties to the Trump family.
11: We're tired of these guys stealing from us, stealing our resources, selling things that are not theirs to sell.
10: 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Parents say they need more support.
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13: Live from NPR News in Washington, I'm Ryland Barton. In Georgia's Senate race, Republican Congressman Mike Collins has won a primary election runoff and will challenge incumbent Democratic Senator John Ossoff in November, according to a race call by the Associated Press. The matchup will be closely watched nationally as the major political parties vie for control of the Senate. President Trump backed Collins after early voting ended for the runoff. Federal prosecutors in Minneapolis have charged 15 people for conspiring to impede federal agents, but prosecutors didn't identify specific incidents where law enforcement officers were injured by the alleged conspirators. Estelle Tamar Wilcox of Minnesota Public Radio reports the indictments stem from the immigration crackdown of the Twin Cities earlier this year.
14: The 15 defendants are accused of coordinating blockades at a federal building in the Twin Cities and threatening federal agents, among other actions. U.S. Attorney Dan Rosen says the defendants put agents at risk.
15: They all joined an agreement, a conspiracy, to interfere with lawful immigration enforcement operations. The conspiracy was not to interfere by their voice, but to do it by force.
14: Rosen did not say how many, if any, agents were harmed as a result. Federal prosecutors have previously brought cases against 36 people in Minnesota for impeding federal agents. Half of those charges have been dropped. For NPR News, I'm Estelle Timar Wilcox in Minneapolis.
13: President Trump's dinner invitation to Versailles following the G7 summit is causing controversy in French political circles. NPR's Eleanor Beardsley reports the criticism has been mostly from the left.
16: Far-left leader Jean-Luc Mélenchon says President Macron should not have invited Trump to Versailles. What are we getting in return, he asked, the threat of 100% tariffs on French wine. The debate is playing out on French TV. He's threatened pretty much every country on the planet, said socialist lawmaker Romain Eskenazi. You don't give a dinner in gilded splendor for someone like that. But others call Versailles a diplomatic tool that should be used when needed. The French-U.S. relationship is extremely important, said far-right leader Jordan Bardella, for once holding his criticism of Macron. The president is just trying to get Trump to stay at the entire G7 summit, he said. Eleanor Beardsley, NPR News, Paris.
13: The price of oil dropped below $80 per barrel for the first time since early March today as optimism continues following a tentative deal on the U.S.-Iran war. And today, South Africa is marking 50 years since the Soweto uprising by students, a pivotal moment in the fight against apartheid. On June 16, 1976, over 200 young protesters were killed by police, sparking further demonstrations, drawing global attention to the system of racial oppression. Survivors and experts say challenges like inequality, unemployment, and poverty remain. This is NPR News.
0: Live from KQED News, I'm Natalia Navarro. San Francisco supervisors are putting forward a plan to address vacant pharmacies and grocery stores and increase access to affordable, healthy food. KQED's Sydney Johnson reports.
1: The Affordable Groceries Act would provide incentives to grocery stores and pharmacies that fill vacant lots while taxing grocery and pharmacy chains that leave storefronts empty. It would also establish an affordable grocery fund, which could be funded through the vacancy tax or private donations. Supervisor Bilal Mahmoud says the fund could provide subsidized groceries similar to a model in New York City, or convert corner stores into fresh food markets.
17: People have to drive across the city just to fill their prescriptions, and seniors and families can't walk to their neighborhood grocery store to get fresh produce.
1: If it's approved by the supervisors, the measure will go before voters in November. I'm Sydney Johnson, KQED News.
0: A man pleaded not guilty today to hate crime and felony charges after allegedly making homophobic threats against three workers at San Francisco General Hospital. KQED's Desmond Megley has more.
18: Prosecutors say that 52-year-old Solomon Casperson harassed hospital staff with homophobic slurs and made death threats on two separate occasions. He was on parole for robbery and probation for a vandalism charge at the time. He's been charged with three counts of criminal threats in a sensitive area and one count of stalking with hate crime enhancements. Casperson's arraignment comes 6 months after a social worker was stabbed while on shift at the hospital and died from his injuries. State regulators recently cited and fined SF General following an investigation into its safety measures. I'm Desmond Megley, KQED News.
0: And I'm Natalia Navarro.
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3: 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We've had so many people calling today. 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This last 3 hours that Greg and I have been working together have just been a blast. So get in on it. Have some fun. 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I'm Claire Green.
4: And I'm Greg Sherwood. And indeed, you know, in the days past, we sometimes would let drives just go on and on until we made our goal because we didn't have an option. What we're doing here is a really kind of cool experiment. We said, hey, we're going to stick to 7 days. We're going to tell people that's what we're doing, and we'll hope against hope that we get enough people to meet our financial goals in that much shorter window of time. It looks like it's working, but you know what? We're just missing one person, and that is you. It's a short drive that will be successful if we can get you over to the phone in the final 50 minutes of this drive.
3: Yeah,
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3: This is one of the moments when your individual action has a massive impact. 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
4: Please do it right now. 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
10: And now to the Adriatic Sea. Years ago, Ivanka Trump said that she and her husband, Jared Kushner, were there on a friend's boat. And off the coast of Albania, they stopped for a swim.
19: Effectively, that's how we found it. We swam to the islands. We went on a hike, barefoot all the way up to the top, and we were just captivated.
10: She spoke earlier.

0: things like Sazan, an uninhabited island across the sea from Tvanitz, a strip of beach and cliffs along Albania's Adriatic coast. In David Senra's podcast that aired earlier this month, Ivanka Trump described both plots of land as belonging to her and Kushner.
1: Not only the island, but we have 5 miles of beachfront directly across from the island, this beautiful peninsula with a lagoon on one side, the ocean on the other. Beautiful white sand beaches.
0: In an episode called Ivanka Trump on Building the Authentic Life, Trump told Senra that she and Kushner have helped, quote, realize the land's potential.
1: For me, it feels more like a challenge than anything else. The culmination of all of my experience in real estate, all of my travel, a lot of reflection on how I want to live.
0: But there are already tens of thousands living their lives on this land. Taulant Bino stands along a dirt road separating wetland from fields of salt, glaringly white, sparkling in the sunlight. The ornithologist holds a pair of binoculars to his eyes and calls out the names of the local residents.
2: This is a black-winged stilt, and then you see common terns and little terns. Just when you came, it was a little egret, and then flamingo. I saw at least one, but should be more in the lagoon.
0: There are 250 species of birds here in this nationally protected lagoon called Dios Norte. Bino points across the water to a beach where a road for bulldozers has just been built.
2: Birds are the first to suffer, but not only birds. They are already suffering because building an access road in the middle of the breeding season for a lot of species, it's horrendous.
0: Ivanka Trump says this project shows restraint and care for this pristine environment.
2: But what we see from the project ideas, we see tall buildings up to 10,000 rooms. So all this is for sure a new city rather than an environmental-based project.
0: Environmental organizations have filed legal challenges against the Albanian government over this project. Dorian Matlia is their lawyer.
3: But the main problem here is the problem that this is a protected area.
0: He says the land this resort would be built on is protected under the European Union's Natura 2000, a network of protected areas in the EU. Albania is not an EU member yet. It's in the process of becoming one, and Matlia says it's subject to the network's rules. But 2 years ago, Prime Minister Rama ushered in a new law that stripped away the protection of this ecosystem, allowing for the construction of 5-star hotels. Matlia says this violates both Albanian and EU laws.
3: So this is also endangering this long-time dream of, you know, joining EU as well. So if somebody will try to go to the court against that, they have high chances of winning. And that's a big problem for the investors.
0: Another problem for investors. On June 2nd, Albanian prosecutors froze the bank accounts of a firm that purchased land for this project. It's part of an investigation into fraudulent property titles, and it involves a company owned by the Qatari brothers Motaz and Ramez El Kayat, who are helping finance and build Kushner and Trump's luxury resort. They did not respond to an NPR request for an interview. When NPR emailed Kushner's affinity partners, a company called Sazan Real Estate Development responded with a statement from Asher Abesara, a businessman Kushner has teamed up with to build projects in New York. Our focus, the statement said, remains on responsible stewardship, environmental enhancement, job creation, and creating long-term value for local communities. The statement also said Kushner's affinity partners firm has no role in this project and that, quote, partners are involved as investors in their personal capacity. Finding out who those investors are, though, has been difficult.
4: From Albanian documents, it's impossible to find out.
0: Lindita Cella is one of Albania's most decorated investigative journalists. For months, she's been tracking down a string of shell companies from Albania to the Netherlands connected to Kushner and Trump's project.
4: You see for one company and you see that who owns this company, it is another company. If you go to this company, another one, you will find another one. The other company still, it brings to you not to their names, but to another company. So you just needed to go digging.
0: She likens her investigation to opening a set of Russian Matryoshka dolls, one leading to another. She's discovered several of the shell companies share the same address in Amsterdam. Each company is worth a single euro. They lead to the smallest Matryoshka doll, a company named Interroyal BV, owned in part by a Russian citizen named Nikita Maximovich Vinogradov and a Bulgarian citizen named Zoya Georgieva Girova. Cella says neither individual has a public profile, but on paper at least, she says this mysterious pair owns hundreds of millions of dollars worth of Albanian property.

0: property where, on a recent weekend, hundreds of Albanians converged to protest the project at the proposed site of the resort. 34-year-old software engineer Albi Batozi was among them.
1: I don't want anyone to build here, because this is our land, public land. It's for everybody, not for just a small 1% of people.
0: Batozi says Prime Minister Edi Rama treats this land like it's his to sell. NPR reached out to the Prime Minister, whose spokesperson said in a statement, the government understands that major investments can generate public debate. It went on to say, quote, the ambition is to create a new benchmark for sustainable Mediterranean development. Batozi says Rama is a prime minister of one of Europe's poorest countries who's obsessed with five-star luxury projects.
1: But we are living in a studio apartment. Albania is like a studio apartment that barely holds place for Albanians.
0: Batozi says if Kushner and Trump build their resort here, it'll be coastline that'll be closed off to most Albanians. Rob Schmitz, NPR News, Albania.
2: Very sobering news. We bring you good news, real news, and scary news. It's every day of the year. It's a weird, complicated world we live in. And thankfully, there's a lot of incredibly generous people in the world that we speak to every day, and they're coming in out of the woodwork to help us in the last less than 45 minutes of this 7-day big drive. We are taking steps, big steps. Some people coming in at $5 or $10 a month. Some people coming in writing checks for $1,000 or a couple of thousand dollars. It is so wonderful. We're so filled with the gratitude that people are getting on board. We'd love for you to get on board right now.
3: 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This is a short drive experiment here at KQED. It's been a lot of fun. We're getting very close to our goal. So help us get there. I bet you can. 1-800-937-8850, kqed.org/donate.
4: That's Claire Green along with Greg Sherwood. The telephone number again is 1-800-937-8850. A new survey finds that many working parents are having trouble finding a work-life balance. That story is coming up after your traffic update, including a San Mateo accident. Now, here's Gretchen Lancor.
5: 401 in the southbound direction before 3rd Avenue, a two-car accident blocking the right lane and the exit lane. Traffic backed up to Broadway. And in San Jose, a crash for 280 southbound before 10th Street. Two vehicles involved. They've both moved over to the right shoulder now, but traffic was already heavy from 880. Gretchen Lancor for KQED.
4: Gretchen will have another update at 6:29. 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
1: This is All Things Considered from NPR News. I'm Elsa Chang.
2: And I'm Adrian Florido. This will come as no surprise to most working parents. Keeping up with work and family demands is hard. A new survey finds not only is the struggle widespread, the share of parents doing the juggling act has grown. And as NPR's Andrea Hsu reports, soaring costs are adding to the pain.
3: Do you ever feel like you're not giving your all at work and also not doing a good job at home? It's something Amber Peterson feels acutely. She's a legal assistant in a small law firm in Mason City, Iowa. As she's putting together files or scheduling clients, she often finds herself wondering,
4: if I am missing out as a mom or if I'm disappointing somebody at work.
3: Because she has to take a call from her children's school, or worse, leave suddenly because one of her three kids is sick.
4: There's just no way to be two things at once and give 100% at both.
3: Turns out a majority of working mothers in America feel that way, and a smaller but sizable share of fathers feel it too. That's according to the new survey from the Pew Research Center. They surveyed more than 2,200 working parents in March this year, focusing primarily on families with both a mom and a dad who work full-time.
5: We see that parents are facing lots of demands from both work and family, and that the boundary between those is often blurry.
3: That's Pew senior researcher Rachel Minkin. She says the share of families where mom and dad are both working has grown a lot over the past 50 years.
5: 31% were both working full-time in 1975, and now it's 52%.
3: So one of the reasons Pew wanted to study this juggling act is to inform the broader public about structural supports that could help. Amber Peterson has some suggestions. She's grateful that her employer is understanding when she does need to leave work to pick up a kid. Her husband, who works in a factory, would be penalized if he took off on a dime. But she pays a price, too. She's not paid for the hours she's not there. She doesn't have any sick leave.
4: One thing about it being a small firm is they are unable to offer some of those benefits.
3: She says paid sick leave would help enormously, as would help paying for childcare. Her girls are 11 and 12. A couple years ago, Peterson decided the two of them could be home alone as long as they were together.
4: We kind of had to make that decision a little sooner than I would have liked to.
3: A summer program she was eyeing for them cost a couple $1,000s, more than the family could afford. Fortunately, her office is just 3 minutes from home. Now, her four-year-old boy is in daycare. That costs $180 a week. He's still a year away from being old enough for kindergarten.
4: I find myself wishing away these years, which is awful, because I'm like, it'll be cheaper with him being in school, and how sad.
3: Free preschool is gaining ground in the U.S., but it remains a patchwork. Like many parents, Peterson would love more flexibility to take part in activities at school, for instance. Another thing she doesn't have is the option to work from home. Her job doesn't allow it. Three-quarters of parents surveyed by Pew are in that boat. But as researcher Rachel Minkin notes,
5: even working from home doesn't ease all of the challenges of balancing work and family.
3: Because those who work from home some or all of the time experience more overlap. Not only might they be taking calls about kids' matters during the workday, but they may have to answer emails during dinner with the family. These findings come as President Trump has called for a baby boom. Amber Peterson says she and her husband would love to have another child, like the vice president and second lady, whose fourth is due this summer.
4: But I cannot imagine what that would look like.
3: On top of balancing work and family, she and her husband are also now buckling under the high price of health insurance, groceries, gas. Peterson says there would be no way. Andrea Hsu, NPR News.
6: Good afternoon. I'm Claire Green, and we are in almost the last half hour of this very fun, very short KQED fundraiser. 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The mood is buoyant, so thank you so much for that. 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I'm Claire Green.
7: And I'm Greg Sherwood. 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
6: Absolutely. 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
0: That's 1-800-YES-8850. Well, San Francisco's already high housing prices are likely to get another boost thanks to massive tech IPOs. A look at how the ultra-wealthy are changing the real estate market is coming up on Marketplace after your traffic update starting in Mill Valley. Here's Gretchen Lancor.
8: It's a problem for Panoramic Highway. Between Edgewood and Four Corners, the road is closed in both directions while fire and paramedics work on extricating a driver who's trapped in their vehicle after a crash. And in Fremont, a crash for the Dumbarton Bridge, eastbound before Dakota Road. Two vehicles involved here. They're over to the right shoulder. There's a little bit of a backup as you're approaching the scene. Gretchen Lancor for KQED.
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9: 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I wonder what Kevin Warsh is going to say tomorrow. 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
9: In Los Angeles, I'm Kai Rizdahl. It is Tuesday today. This one is the 16th of June. Good as it always is to have you along, everybody. Kevin Warsh coming up in a minute, but we begin today with a somewhat but not really a hypothetical question. Is there such a thing as having too much money? It's relevant on an individual level as the world tries to decide how it feels about its first trillionaire. But it's also relevant on the corporate level because really big companies sitting on really big piles of cash are going to the capital markets to get more. Alphabet issued $85 billion worth of new shares last month. Amazon and Alphabet as well have gone to the bond market to raise billions in the past couple of months. Nvidia did the same thing yesterday. The raising cash part isn't unusual. It's the they've already got so much of it that's the news. Marketplace's Henry Epp gets us going.
10: This is really all about data centers. Big tech, as you know, is all in on artificial intelligence, which takes a massive amount of computing power to run. So they're building out that infrastructure, which is costing them collectively hundreds of billions of dollars just this year. Julie Osk is a tech analyst and founder of Osk Advisory.
11: This is an unprecedented level of capital expenditure for most of these companies.
10: And the cash they have on hand is not enough. So that's why they're going to the bond and equity markets, says Brent Thill, managing director of tech research at Jefferies.
12: You can't fund this by just straight equity or straight debt. You need a collection of financing vehicles to fund this AI boom.
10: For big tech, this is a good time to get that financing because investors have money to put to work and they still want a piece of the AI boom. Nvidia's bond sale this week, for example, attracted orders 3 times greater than the bonds on offer, according to Bloomberg. Sarah Kuntz, head of Clio Capital, says that kind of demand makes borrowing inexpensive.
13: What the CFO's office will be telling the CEO's office is, look, this money is incredibly cheap compared to the normal cost of money, and we should probably go get some.
10: Before investors change their minds, says Dan Ives, head of tech research at Wedbush Securities.
14: We're in the window where capital is there. 6 months from now, that capital might be narrowed.
10: Because as the AI boom goes on, investors will want to see companies actually make a return on all this data center investment, says Brent Thill at Jefferies.
12: And this is what's concerning investors is when you look at the type of spend, are we going to get the ROI?
10: The answer, Thill says, might not be clear for a few more years. And he thinks this AI hype cycle might also have years to go. To put it in terms of the internet boom a generation ago,
12: it feels more like mid-90s at this point.
10: And the dot-com bubble didn't start to burst until 2000. I'm Henry Epp for Marketplace.
9: Wall Street today, tech not so good, most of the rest kind of a wash. We will have the details when we do the numbers.
6: And now we're going to do some numbers here at KQED. Good afternoon. I'm Claire Green. I'm here with Greg Sherwood. We are moments away from closing our fundraiser, and we're getting very close to our goal. It's been a really fun afternoon. A lot of you have called and clicked your support. We are so grateful for that. So we would love to hear from you in these waning moments. What do you say? 1-800-937-8850. We have a room full of phone volunteers who are just having a blast talking to you and being pretty well fed, if I recall. Mm-hmm. And or you can go to kqed.org/donate. So come on in. You enjoy the news and information. 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It seems to be some people floating around who have that
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6: problem.
7: The large corporations, no matter how much money they have, they go to the markets and want more.
6: Good,
7: you know?
6: Lord.
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7: Yeah, get them in. 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
6: You know, we set these goals and we just see what happens. 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

0: You might have seen this a couple of days ago, that last month, for the first time, solar supplied more electricity in this country than coal did. And that's despite the Trump administration's hostility to renewable energy and its support of coal. Late last year, the administration ended a federal tax credit for residential rooftop solar panels, but commercial and utility scale projects still do qualify for the next couple of weeks anyway. Marketplace's Caitlin Tan has more on that one.
1: I called up Solar Montana, a solar installation company, and I got Belinda Romero on the phone.
2: We're doing very well. We have quite a few commercial jobs that we're working on.
1: They're putting solar panels on libraries, colleges, fire stations, and there's federal money still on the table.
2: We have a electronic sign out in front of our building, and that's what it's advertising, letting commercial owners know.
1: Know about the 30% tax break on installation costs. It can be tens of thousands of dollars in savings, but that's mostly going away July 4th under the Trump administration changes.
3: What we're going to see over the next 3 weeks is lots and lots of solar projects beginning construction.
1: Pavel Molchanov is with Raymond James.
3: The good news is starting construction is not difficult. It can even be as simple as purchasing some of the equipment up front and keeping it in a warehouse.
1: After that, there's still a four-year window to get the panels installed and pumping electricity.
4: This has created a runway of work to be completed.
1: Rachel Mountain is with Namaste Solar, an installation company in Colorado. She says ordering supplies like the solar panels, inverters, batteries, it hasn't been too difficult.
4: A lot of manufacturers have started domestically producing equipment.
1: Partly because of the demand from projects trying to get the tax credit. But what will solar demand look like post-2030, after the tax credits expire? Shannon Anderson with Solar United Neighbors isn't worried.
5: The industry is excited to see this new era and to see where we can go again in terms of reducing costs in other ways.
1: Her group is encouraging people to pool their resources, buy solar in bulk, and some states are even offering their own tax credits. I'm Caitlin Tan for Marketplace.

0: There are a bunch of ways to figure out what's going on in this economy. Data, of course, that's got its uses. Analysts and economists, they're pretty good, too. Best, though, the people who actually make this economy go. Patrick Smith is one of them. He runs Loftus Ranches. That's a hops and apple farm up in Yakima, Washington. Patrick, it is good to talk to you again.
1: Good to talk to you, Kai.
0: All right, first things first, how are things at Loftus Ranches?
1: Yeah, one of these days I hope that we have one of these calls and I can say costs are down, prices are up, everything's going great. Today's not that day. There's been plenty in the press lately about cost pressures on the farms, whether it's fertilizer prices, diesel prices, obviously a lot of cost pressures that we're facing. And here in Washington State, not only are we facing a drought yet again this year, but USDA earlier this year came out with a report ranking all the states by one measure of farm profitability. And here in Washington State, we had the distinction of coming in dead last report, 50th out of 50 states. So it's been a rough go for the farm economy here in Washington lately.
0: Yeah. So this basically echoes a conversation I had with a corn and soybean farmer that we know in Iowa, not to, you know, play one against the other. But once again, this is farmers being price takers. First of all, you guys don't get to decide. And also just the macro, sense that farming is really hard now.
1: Yeah, certainly. The inability for us to pass on cost increases is a major part of why we're seeing, such economic difficulties on the farms. A lot of farms are struggling to stay in business. Yeah. I mean, here in Washington State, we just saw one of the largest tree fruit growers in the state filed bankruptcy within the last couple of weeks. Wow. But it's just kind of indicative of the state of things in this industry
0: yeah.
1: right now.
0: Yeah. Well, let me ask you, as a tree fruit grower, right? You grow apples, also mm-hmm. hops, we should say, as we've said many a time. What are the crops looking like? I mean, you know, too many crops is bad because then prices go down, but you know, gotta have crops to take the market. How are things?
1: Yeah, we're starting to finally see some acreage coming out of production. So here
0: really?
1: In Washington.
0: Really? So wait,
1: yeah.
0: So sorry. So this is,
1: finally,
0: so,
1: finally.
0: Yeah, well, that's really interesting you say finally, because you're an apple guy and apples, obviously you got to grow the trees and this and that. And it's not like you can just
1: yep.
0: turn off the switch.
1: Right. And so that's been one of the biggest problems in agriculture here in Washington State, really throughout the West, where we're a lot more heavily indexed to these permanent crops. And these cycles just repeat themselves over and over again. And so we entered this period of structural oversupply where the industry was just producing far more than was really demanded and forces farmers to eat the cost increases that we've seen over that period of time.
0: Can I ask what's going to sound like a really silly question to a guy whose life this is, but how do you take parts of your acres, your apple acreage out of production? Do you like cut down the trees? Do you not fertilize? What do you do?
1: Yeah, chainsaws are
0: really?
1: Most effective.
0: Wow.
1: Wow. Most effective tool, yeah.
0: That seems so
1: yeah,
0: drastic.
1: It is. But, you know, the fact is that on our one farm, you know, we have orchard blocks each year that we evaluate and when we look at it, we can't cover the cash cost of growing it. And so without the visibility to pricing improving, how long can we lose money just on labor, fertilizer, crop protection products, you know, in some cases invested $40,000, $50,000, $60,000 an acre getting these trees into production. But at the end of the day, you know, losing $4,000 or $5,000 an acre year over year is not that interesting.
0: I'm over romanticizing this, but doesn't it just take a little piece of your soul to cut down all these trees?
1: Oh yeah, absolutely. Especially when there's no great alternatives to go into. Without American consumers deciding to, you know, significantly increase their consumption of fresh apples, the only real way for the industry to get to a place of relative health and sustainability is to reduce production.
0: Hmm. Patrick Smith, Loftus Ranches, Bellbreaker Brewing, and various other side hustles. Patrick, thanks a lot. Always good to talk to you.
1: Of course. Thank you, Kai. Appreciate it.

0: Coming up,
1: there's a mansion deficit.
0: Oh, okay. First, though, let's do the numbers. Dow Industrial is up 328 today. That is 2/3 of 1%, 51,999. The NASDAQ subtracted 307 points, about 1.2% there, 26,376. S&P 500 down 42 points, 0.6%, 75.11. Some of those bond-selling technology companies that Henry Epp was telling us about, NVIDIA gave up 2.4% today. Alphabet pocketed 1.1%. Amazon.com, pretty much unchanged. Dave & Buster's Entertainment missed analyst expectations and reported that comparable store sales were down more than 5% for the quarter. Ticker symbol on that one, Play, P-L-A-Y, down 6.25%. Also, shout out to the parents out there who get stuck with their kids there. Anyway, price wars in the pizza business have convinced Yum Brands to get out of the pizza business. It is selling Pizza Hut to a private equity firm. Yum Brands heated up 2% on the day you're listening to Marketplace.
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3: 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Good evening, 6:49. I'm Michelle Hennigan. Gretchen Lancor will be here with your traffic update at 6:59. And then at 7, Fresh Air will tell the little-known story of James Wilson, an 18th-century lawyer who played a critical role in crafting the Constitution. Become a new member of KQED before our pledge drive ends at 7. The number is 1-800-937-8850.
4: 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I'm Claire Green. I'm here with Greg Sherwood. 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
5: My guess is this has happened to you more than once. 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
4: I don't do dishes.
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4: A community isn't just buildings and roads and houses. 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
0: This is shaping up to be, as you know, the summer and perhaps the fall of the ginormous initial public offering. SpaceX last week, Anthropic and OpenAI set to follow suit. SpaceX worth $2 trillion now, give or take. The latter two of them based in San Francisco, pushing valuations of $1 trillion apiece. Even before all that IPO cash, though, San Francisco has had the highest and the fastest rising home prices in the country. That's according to Redfin. So, Marketplace's Megan McCarty-Carino takes us to the front lines of the AI boom.
6: A turnkey restored Edwardian home hit the market last month for just under $3 million, right outside the neighborhood known as Cerebral Valley for its concentration of AI workers.
7: We've got this beautiful viola marble fluted backsplash.
6: Realtors Crystal Pollack and Kelly Bennett show me some of the home's unique selling points. There's a motorized stairway to the attic that folds into the ceiling.
8: Two-car parking, which is also a rarity.
6: But perhaps the most distinctive thing about this listing is one of the forms of payment accepted, shares in OpenAI or Anthropic.
7: We have had at our open houses a lot of folks come in and be like, oh my gosh, I wish this was 6 months from now. And so when they were talking about it, the seller said, well, yeah, I would just take their stock for it.
6: AI equity has literally become the currency of the market. Some shareholders have been able to cash out stock before the IPOs by selling to new investors. It's driving a frenzy of bidding wars.
1: There's a mansion deficit. That was the term I coined.
6: Yeah, he said mansion deficit. Luxury real estate advisor Alexander Lurie, who also happens to be the mayor's brother, shows me around one of these rarities on a hilltop stretch known as Billionaire's Row.
9: So we're looking at the whole span of the bay, the mouth of the bay, the Golden Gate Bridge, to Alcatraz.
6: It's a $20 million view. Lurie says he knows of about 50 buyers shopping at that price. Typically, fewer than 10 such properties go up for sale in the city in an entire year. So people are offering many millions of dollars above asking price or making generous deals before a house ever gets listed publicly.
1: We are in unprecedented times because of the access to liquidity, the access to wealth.
6: San Francisco is the perpetual gold rush town. The mansions of Billionaire's Row were built with the fortunes of mining and railroads before they were claimed by the barons of silicon and software. Ted Egan, the city's chief economist, has seen his share of booms in his two decades in San Francisco.
10: But nothing on this scale.
6: The amounts invested in AI companies are orders of magnitude bigger than in previous tech waves. But the wealth is accruing to a small group as the rest of the industry contracts. Egan says the city lost about 40,000 jobs in the last 3 years, mostly in tech.
10: It's really a tug of war between something that's in decline and something that's growing rapidly.
6: That dueling reality is taking a psychological toll on the city, says Didi Das, a former engineer who's now a partner at a VC firm that's a major investor in Anthropic.
11: To see it up close and personal it's very stark. I mean, overnight, I have friends who are worth billions of dollars.
6: And others shaken by a newfound sense of precarity, even with enviable big tech salaries.
11: People who are like, you know, I felt like I did everything right in my life. I went to, I don't know, Stanford and MIT. I was top of my class. I took the right job. I did everything right. But I don't know if my job even has value anymore.
6: He says the term permanent underclass gets thrown around a lot in tech circles, unironically. It's the idea that if you miss this wave of wealth, there may never be another. A fear of missing out is also palpable in the real estate market, says realtor Kelly Bennett, who's working on that Edwardian listing.
8: You know, once these companies IPO, what's going to happen to the home prices then? I mean, you know, we might look back on this time and think, oh, shoot, I wish I'd gotten in spring 2026.
4: Yeah.
6: Back when you could still get a home for $3 million. In San Francisco, I'm Megan McCarty-Carino for Marketplace.

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1: This final note on the way out today, global context for whatever it is that the Fed is going to do tomorrow. The Bank of Japan raised its key interest rate today to 1% even. That is the highest that rate has been since 1995. Odds are that the Fed's going to stand pat tomorrow with its key rate set at a range of 3.5% to 3.75%. Jordan Menges, O'Neill Maharaj, Janet Wynn, Olga Oxman, and Virginia K. Smith are the digital team. I'm Kai Rizdahl. We will see you tomorrow, everybody.
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3: And this is KQED News. Fresh air is coming up after your traffic update, starting right now with trouble on the Dumbarton Bridge. Here's Gretchen Langkor.
4: Eastbound direction at the radio towers, we have a stall that's blocking the right lane, and that has traffic backed up to 101. In Saratoga, a crash for 85 southbound at Saratoga Avenue. It's blocking the second lane from the left, but there's a separate accident now blocking the right lane just north of De Anza. Traffic is backed up to Stevens Creek. Gretchen Langkor for KQED.
3: 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It's going to be partly cloudy tonight with overnight lows in the upper 50s. Tomorrow will be sunny. After the morning clouds, Bay Area highs tomorrow will be in the 60s at the ocean, 70s around the bay, and in the 80s inland. 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
5: From WHYY in Philadelphia, this is Fresh Air. I'm Dave Davies. As we celebrate America's 250th birthday, writer Jesse Wegman tells the story of James Wilson, a largely forgotten member of the nation's founders who had a critical role in shaping the Constitution. Wilson lived a colorful life and died as a Supreme Court justice on the run from the law and creditors. He was a firm proponent of direct rule by the people, but Wegman says he made compromises to get the Constitution approved, like allowing the election of presidents who don't win the popular vote. Wegman's new book is The Lost Founder. Later, David Biancooley reviews the new TV series Spider Noir.

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1: Live from NPR News in Washington, I'm Ryland Barton. Billionaire business owner Rick Jackson has won the Republican nomination for Georgia governor after a runoff primary election against President Trump's pick, Lieutenant Governor Burt Jones. That's according to a race call from the Associated Press. Jackson spent more than $100 million of his own money in the campaign. He'll face Democratic former mayor of Atlanta, Keisha Lance Bottoms, in November. And in Georgia's closely watched Senate race, Republican Congressman Mike Collins won his primary election runoff and will challenge incumbent Democratic Senator John Ossoff in November, according to the AP. The matchup comes as the major parties battle for control of the Senate. Iran says the tentative deal to end the war with the U.S. would require Israel to withdraw from Lebanon. Meanwhile, President Trump is in the French Alps at the G7 Leaders Summit, and he's expressing frustration with Israeli Prime Minister Benjamin Netanyahu, as NPR's Franco Ordonez reports.
2: His main complaint is that Netanyahu just can't stop dropping bombs on Hezbollah in Lebanon, and he criticized some of the specific Israeli retaliation strikes, saying they went too far.
3: I've had a great relationship with Bibi, but now Bibi has to be more responsible with respect to Lebanon.
2: Now, Trump seemed to be sending a message directly to Netanyahu when he also said, quote, Israel would not exist right now if not for him. This is not necessarily new. I mean, we've been reporting on the friction between the two leaders over the course of the war for a while now. But it will be another important thing to watch for in the coming weeks. Does fighting in Lebanon stop? As it will likely play a major role in whether this deal is a success.
1: NPR's Franco Ordonez reporting. Lawyers for some 330,000 Haitians living legally in the U.S. today asked the Supreme Court to dismiss a major immigration case. They say new evidence shows the Trump administration misrepresented key facts in the case. NPR's Nina Totenberg reports.
4: The Trump administration has repeatedly tried to deport Haitians who were living in the U.S. legally under temporary protected status. TPS was enacted by Congress in 1990 to protect people who cannot return to their home countries because their safety would be imperiled by war, civil unrest, or natural disasters. At the Supreme Court in April, the Trump administration sought once again to deport Haitians, many of whom have lived in the U.S. for decades. With a decision expected in the coming weeks, lawyers for the Haitians today filed papers asking the High Court to dismiss the case because the Trump Justice Department, they said, misrepresented key facts that have surfaced in a separate case. Nina Totenberg, NPR News, Washington.
1: The nation's infant mortality rate dropped to a new all-time low in 2025, below 5.4 infant deaths per 1,000 live births. It's remained higher than other high-income countries, but the declines translated to hundreds of fewer infant deaths per year. This is NPR.
5: From KQED News, I'm Natalia Navarro. The family of retired 49ers defensive lineman Alden Smith says they're investigating whether football injuries played a role in his sudden death on Saturday. KQED's Nina Thorson reports.
6: A family spokesperson says Smith's brain has been sent to Boston University, where it will be analyzed for chronic traumatic encephalopathy, or CTE. That disease, which is found in athletes and others with a history of concussions and other head injuries, can only be diagnosed after death. It's linked to mood disorders and impulsive behavior. Smith had a history of substance abuse issues, which contributed to the early end of a distinguished NFL career. Last Saturday, he delivered pizza to a charity in the South Bay before losing consciousness in a friend's truck. He was 36 years old. The Santa Clara County Medical Examiner has not released a cause of death. I'm Nina Thorson, KQED News.
5: The San Francisco Health Department is raising awareness about the dangers of counterfeit pills after a minor died in an overdose involving synthetic opioids in April. Dan Tsai, the health department's director, says data shows youth are more likely to use counterfeit pills, which can sometimes be accessed on social media and made to look like Xanax or oxycodone.
7: It is one case, but we are taking it extremely seriously because we know of the risk of counterfeit pill usage with youth.
5: He says drugs involved in the April overdose were 10 times stronger than fentanyl. 35 people have died from accidental overdose in San Francisco last month, 30% decrease from the same time last year. I'm Natalia Navarro, KQED News.
8: 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It's going to be partly cloudy tonight with lows in the 50s. Tomorrow will be cloudy in the morning and sunny in the afternoon. Wednesday highs in the Bay region will range from 64 at Ocean Beach to 86 in Livermore. The forecast high for Sacramento tomorrow is 91.
0: This is Fresh Air. I'm Dave Davies. As we celebrate America's 250th birthday, we'll hear a lot about George Washington, Thomas Jefferson, and others. But what if I told you that one of the nation's founders, one of only six who signed both the Declaration of Independence and the Constitution, a critical voice at the Constitutional Convention, and arguably the man most responsible for the government we've had for two centuries, is someone you've never heard of? That's precisely the case made by our guest today, Jesse Wegman. He's a journalist who writes about the Constitution and democracy. Wegman's new book is about James Wilson, a man regarded as one of the American colony's most brilliant lawyers in the late 18th century, and one who led a colorful and impactful life. He was nearly killed during the Revolutionary War when rioters attacked his house in Philadelphia. He later became a Supreme Court justice and died at the age of 55 in the backroom of a tavern in North Carolina, on the run from the law and creditors. But Wegman argues that a careful review of records from the founding show that James Wilson was a highly influential figure in crafting the Constitution and a powerful voice for democracy, insisting that direct rule by the people should be the guiding principle of the new government. Jesse Wegman served for 12 years on the editorial board of the New York Times. He's currently a senior fellow at the Brennan Center for Justice. He was last on Fresh Air to talk about his earlier book, Let the People Pick the President, The Case for Abolishing the Electoral College. Lately, he's written opinion pieces advocating term limits for Supreme Court justices. Wegman's new book is The Lost Founder, James Wilson and the Forgotten Fight for a People's Constitution. Jesse Wegman, welcome back to Fresh Air.
9: Thanks for having me.
0: You know, you're right about James Wilson and how he was a significant lawyer in the colonies in, you know, the 1760s when tensions between the colonies and Great Britain were growing. And he wrote this essay, which was a groundbreaking legal analysis, which concluded that the British Parliament had no legitimate authority over American colonies because all lawful government is founded on the consent of those subject to that government. This essay proved very influential in the years to come. And, you know, as I was reading about this, it struck me these ideas don't seem so novel or revolutionary. I mean, to the modern ears, right, it's commonplace. We have lived with this notion of, you know, government by the consent of the government for a long time. And I wonder, was it hard for you as you got deeply into this research to get into the mindset of the 18th century when these ideas were really new?
9: That's a great question. And I was at first having trouble, you know, remembering how radical these ideas were at the time. They aren't particularly new to us now. They weren't even particularly new then. I think a lot of people were saying bits and pieces of these things. Obviously, you know, the consent of the governed goes back to Locke and before, and many of these ideas are floating around, but nobody took them up with the clarity and the vigor of Wilson. And I think that came through in this essay, which he writes as a 26-year-old who's just come over from Scotland on a boat a few years before to the colonies and, you know, apprentices in law, and quickly becomes one of the sharpest and most sort of forward-thinking lawyers in the colonies. So he writes this essay in 1768 in which he says, all men are by nature equal and free. No one has a right to any authority over another without his consent. All lawful government is founded on the consent of those who are subject to it. So, you know, these are words and phrases that we actually know very well because several years later, they end up only slightly altered in the Declaration of Independence. And so when I see these words coming, you know, 8 years before,

0: a young farm boy of the, you know, in the mid to later 18th century. He grows up, you know, in the Presbyterian Church, which is far more democratic in its governance than, say, the Anglican Church or the Catholic Church. The parishioners vote for the elders. There's much more involvement by the regular people in the church than in these other churches, where it's much more of a top-down hierarchy. So Wilson is, sorry, he's imbued with this democratic notion of governance early in his life. He's also educated in schools in Scotland that are explicitly there to educate all Scottish children. Everybody is expected to get an education. Everyone is expected to learn to read and write. So Wilson, you know, by the time he's a teenager, he is already sort of filled with these just very natural ideas of democratic rule, the equality of all people, and the sense that everybody, no matter what their station in life, where they come from, has equal access to the truth and has an equal right to govern themselves. And that's what he brings over to America. And it's true, you know, few if any of the other founders that he worked with had that kind of background, had that kind of upbringing.
1: Right. He immigrates to the United States and settles in Pennsylvania, gets a law degree, and quickly becomes a well-recognized and prosperous lawyer. He eventually is a delegate to the Continental Congress in 1776, which drafted the Declaration of Independence. What have you learned about his role in drafting that document?
0: So Wilson does not have a direct role in the drafting of the Declaration itself. That's obviously Thomas Jefferson and John Adams and a few of the others that we know well. But what Wilson did do was write this essay that, you know, he first drafted in 1768, arguing that the British Parliament had no authority at all over the colonies. This was a groundbreaking argument at the time, because everyone else was trying to argue that, well, you know, Parliament has some power over us. Parliament is sovereign over us, but, you know, they can't impose taxes. You know, all of the things that we know the colonists were arguing over are against this backdrop of Parliament being sovereign, Parliament having ultimate authority over the colonies. James Wilson is the first to argue, no, they have zero. They have no authority over us at all. Now, this is such a groundbreaking argument that one of his mentors reads it and says, James, you're a young man. You have a, you know, big career ahead of you. Don't put this out there yet. It's too bold.
1: Yeah, so he kept it secret for what, 6-8 years?
0: Yeah, So he put it away in a drawer for 6 years. But in 1774, he publishes it. It's published anonymously. And instantly, it was attributed to Benjamin Franklin, who, you know, very quickly says, no, this isn't by me. You know, it's by a man named James Wilson. And, you know, suddenly people start to find out who this guy is. We know that Thomas Jefferson, who was the writer of the Declaration of Independence, had whole sections of Wilson's essay, this essay on the authority of Parliament, pasted into his commonplace book, where he kept, you know, quotes that were important to him. We know that the essay as a whole deeply influenced Jefferson, and historians going back now about 100 years have theorized that Wilson's essay was one of the biggest, if not the biggest, influence on Jefferson as he sat down to draft those famous words of the Declaration.
1: Right. The words, we hold these truths to be self-evident,
0: yes,
1: that all men are created equal. It's likely that Wilson had some significant influence on Jefferson's thinking.
0: That's right.
1: Right. It's interesting that he authored this legal theory, which led to the radical conclusion that the colonies could separate from Britain. But he himself was more cautious about that, wasn't anxious to do that initially. But nonetheless, the Declaration was signed. The rupture was complete. The Revolutionary War erupted. And there's this remarkable episode in 1779, just a few years into the war, when James Wilson has moved his family into Philadelphia after the British have evacuated it. They had occupied the city for, I guess, 9 months or so, and it was tough. I mean, there were killings, there were shops and homes were looted, the population suffered, there were food shortages, and there was a lot of anger there. And in 1779, a mob starts going after people regarded as disloyal. They target Wilson's home. Tell us what happened.
0: Yeah, so this is in some ways the most shocking riot of the Revolutionary period, because it is

0: Americans targeting other Americans. You know, they're in the middle of a war against Great Britain at the time for their independence, and this really shakes a lot of the people down to their core. Wilson is one of the elites of Philadelphia at this time. He is a leading lawyer. He's become very wealthy. He has a young and growing family with his wife, Rachel. And, you know, he's enjoying the high life. You know, for all his commitment to popular rule and to the power of common people to govern themselves, he really is happy being an elite. And, you know, he's an awkward guy too. This is part of what I think made him fall out of the sort of the founding narrative, our national narrative of the American founding, is that he's a difficult guy to get to know and to like. And so he doesn't have a lot of, let's say, social capital at the time. And in 1779, it's a pretty tough time. And so people like Wilson stand out. On this particular day in October of 1779, a mob of militiamen gather at a bar. They drink all morning. They get themselves liquored up, and then they go out looking for the elite of Philadelphia to capture and to, you know, teach a lesson to. Wilson gets word that there is a mob of now, I think, several hundred men coming toward his house. They're armed. They're drunk. And he barricades himself in his house with about two dozen of his friends and allies. And the mob approaches the house. There are words exchanged. A gun is fired. There end up being about seven people who are killed. There are many more wounded. Wilson is almost pulled out of the house himself. They breach the front door. They go in with clubs and they try to pull him down the stairs. He actually escapes, you know, with his life. He leaves town in the middle of the night. He hides out for several days, and doesn't come back until things have quieted down. But it was this incident really drove me to want to write this book, because I was so struck that a man who was committed to the idea of popular sovereignty, the idea that people are the foundation of all power in government, would experience a life-threatening attack by a mob and come out the other side no less committed to that ideal. I wanted to know, how could somebody experience that sort of attack and not for a second stop and think, maybe I don't want democracy. Maybe democracy is too dangerous.
1: Well, we should take a break here. Let me reintroduce you. We are speaking with Jesse Wegman. He is a journalist who writes about the Constitution and democracy. His new book is The Lost Founder, James Wilson and the Forgotten Fight for a People's Constitution. We'll talk more after this short break. This is Fresh Air.

0: This is Fresh Air, and we're speaking with journalist Jesse Wegman. His new book about James Wilson, an influential figure in the founding of the nation who is not so well known, is called The Lost Founder. So let's talk about the Constitutional Convention in the summer of 1787. Colonies, after they separated from Britain, they had a loose federation governed by the Articles of Confederation, which didn't really work. And so a bunch of them came together in the summer of 1787 in Philadelphia to craft a new constitution. And it's really kind of interesting just what a weird enterprise this was. These were people who had no particular authority to do this, right? I mean, who does, you know, bring birth to a nation? You write that one delegate from Georgia said Wilson ranks among the foremost in legal and political knowledge. The delegates were very impressed with him. Tell us about that relationship.
1: Wilson is without question one of the leading lawyers in the country at the time, if not the leading lawyer. Everyone looks to him for his legal acumen, but also his knowledge of history and of government that he developed through his training in the Scottish Enlightenment. But Wilson brings this energy to the convention that I had not noticed before. You know, he's constantly saying things that sound more like they were said by someone in the 21st century than someone in the 18th century. And those have to do primarily with the ideals of political equality, the idea that people are the foundation of government and all people are equal, right? This is not very welcome to a lot of the delegates who are much more interested, say, in their states, right? They care about making sure their state has equal power. So one of the biggest fights at the convention is over the Senate. Will the Senate be a body of states with equal power, or will it be based on the population of the states and the people themselves? Wilson argues tirelessly throughout the summer for a government based on population. And he says people should be represented in accordance with their numbers. Why is this so hard? And he can't understand why so many of the other founders resist him. So that fight over popular rule versus, you know, state equality takes up the entire first half of the summer. And in the end, Wilson, for all his arguments, actually ends up losing that one. Wilson and James Madison and a few of the other nationalists had really wanted a government based on population. They don't get it. They get a Senate that has equal state power.
0: Right. But there were some things he did win, and that was the popular election to representatives of the House of Representatives. And that wasn't an equal apportion for each state. It was based on population. But there was this huge troubling debate about the slave-holding states, which wanted their slaves to count as members of their population, even though they, you know, had no legal rights and no vote. There was a compromise that resolved this question. What was Wilson's role in that?
1: And this is one of the ironies of Wilson's life and of his role in our founding. And it's a complicated one, and I take him to task for it in the book, which is he really, I think, did not go after slavery with the energy and the commitment of some of the other founders, including slaveholders themselves, who were quite open about the evil, the moral evil of the practice. Wilson actually introduces the three-fifths clause, which counted enslaved people as three-fifths of a free person for purposes of representation in Congress and for taxation. Now, Wilson didn't come up with the three-fifths number himself. It was already there, floating around from earlier debates under the Articles of Confederation. But the fact that he was willing to countenance that, the fact that he said, it's okay, it's more important for us to have a union here, even if it means the perpetuation of slavery, I think really undercuts a lot of his fundamental commitments to equality, to popular self-rule, to the basic dignity of humans. And, you know, in the book, I quote a number of his contemporaries being very open about the fact that this is an evil, this is a moral profanity. And Wilson is really quite muted on this point. And it's something that there's no good resolution to. He wanted the Union more than he wanted an end to slavery. And he accepted, although he was opposed to slavery, he accepted this compromise. And I think, you know, he doesn't get a pass for that.
0: Yeah, well, I think there are clearly a number of cases. That is one. Another one is the proportional representation in the Senate, where he finally agrees to let each state have equal representation. We should also note that there were some things he did win. Like, for example, when the discussion initially began on how Congress would be structured, there was a lot of strong support for having members of Congress selected by state legislatures. I mean, simply the direct election of members of Congress was a contested issue, right?
1: Absolutely. And Wilson was the strongest advocate for popular self-rule. You know, he says at one point, "Can we forget for whom we are forming a government? Is it for men or for the imaginary beings called states? It is all a mere illusion of names. We talk of states till we forget what they are composed of." Right? He had this just laser-like focus on people as the foundation of all government power. And so he really leads the charge, along with James Madison and a few others, for a House of Representatives, at least, that is, you know, apportioned by population.
0: Right. And he would often invoke the phrase in the Declaration of Independence, you know, that all men are created equal. It doesn't say all states are created equal. And he brought that up, right?
1: Well, yes. I mean, this is the part of Wilson that I think is in some ways the most thrilling and the most, I think, useful to us today, is how much he understood the Constitution and the Declaration of Independence as being connected. So the Declaration of Independence, you know, is based on this theory of popular sovereignty, the idea that when people are not happy with their government, they may change it. They may change it whenever and however they please. And that is what they do by first declaring independence and fighting a war to be independent from Britain, and then by drafting a constitution. And perhaps the way in which Wilson brings the spirit of the Declaration of Independence most directly into the Constitution happens in the middle of the summer. He's on this committee. It's called the Committee of Detail. Most of the other delegates go away for 10 days and just take a break because they're all exhausted over fighting for the last 2 months over Congress. And Wilson and a few other delegates write the first draft of the Constitution. We have no records of what exactly they discussed. But what comes out of that committee is Wilson's opening words of the Constitution. He put the words, "we the people," at the beginning of the Constitution. And what he was doing there, he was making clear that this is a Constitution, this is a government founded on people, not states, people. We the people, he understood to be the three most important words in the Constitution.
0: We need to take another break here. Let me reintroduce you. We are speaking with Jesse Wegman. His new book is The Lost Founder, James Wilson and the Forgotten Fight for a People's Constitution. He'll be back to talk more after this short break. I'm Dave Davies, and this is Fresh Air.

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2: 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It's a surreal crime comedy that follows three women living on the edge of poverty who shoplift clothes to make ends meet. Like all of his work, there's radical pro-worker politics, indictments of industry, and funk-filled absurdism. We'll talk to Riley about his distinctive storytelling and how it centers his hometown. That's tonight, right here on KQED.
1: And then at 9 in the second hour of the program, we're going to hear about the rapidly growing use of AI in movie making. That's the Forum rebroadcast starting at 8 here on KQED News.
3: This is Fresh Air. I'm Dave Davies. We're speaking with journalist and senior fellow at the Brennan Center for Justice, Jesse Wegman. In his writing, he's advocated eliminating the Electoral College in presidential elections and imposing term limits on Supreme Court justices. His new book is about James Wilson, a signer of the Declaration of Independence and the Constitution, who Wegman argues was more influential in crafting the government we've had for two centuries than better-known founding fathers. He writes that Wilson, whose colorful life had a tragic end, was a tireless proponent of the principle of direct rule by the people. Wegman's book is The Lost Founder, James Wilson and the Forgotten Fight for a People's Constitution. We were talking about the Constitutional Convention. This was, you know, the summer of 1787 in Philadelphia. It's hot, it's humid. And in the middle of the proceedings, there's a break, and a five-member committee called the Committee of Detail actually drafts the text of the Constitution. And Wilson was one of those five. He was very influential here. And one of the big issues they had to confront was how much power the federal government would have as opposed to the individual states. Remember that as the country was governed then, the states had enormous power. The Congress had no power to tax. And so all these centrifugal forces were sort of tearing the country apart. So what perspective did Wilson bring to this question of how much power a central government should have? And how did he wield it in this debate and in the drafting?
4: Wilson very much wanted a powerful central government, with several of the other founders on this point. You know, he said going back, I think, to 1776, he said, "We are not so many states. We are one large state. We lay aside our individuality whenever we come here." And I think that sort of sums up his philosophy. He believed that the states were, you know, pointless, imaginary beings that deserved no respect. And Wilson, in the Committee of Detail, comes up with what we call the Necessary and Proper Clause. This is a clause that ends up being one of the most consequential in the Constitution. It gives Congress massive power to legislate for the nation and over the states. And, you know, there's a huge amount of resistance to it from the opponents of the Constitution, who come to be known as the Anti-Federalists. But Wilson pushes strongly for the inclusion of this clause because he believes Congress cannot legislate. It can't do its job. The federal government can't do its job without an enormous amount of power, without enormous latitude and authority to pass laws and do the things that a federal government needs to do, such as raise an army, collect taxes. All of these things, Congress has used that clause throughout American history to justify its power to pass laws that have transformed America. So I think Wilson himself is really at the heart of giving the federal government the power that it has today.
3: Now, another big, big issue that they had to resolve at the Constitutional Convention was the nature of the executive branch of the government. And, you know, today we're used to the idea of a single chief executive, the president, chosen in a national election. But this was not assumed at all, right? I mean, some people saw, maybe thought the executive branch should be a council controlled directly by Congress. Wilson felt that it's critical that they have a strong executive and that it be vested in a single person. What were the objections and alternatives? How did that debate go?
4: Well, this is how I came to Wilson in the first place. I was writing my book on the Electoral College, and I was looking through the notes of the Constitutional Convention, James Madison's notes, to find when was the moment that the Electoral College is adopted. And here's this guy, this long-winded Scott, who keeps saying things that sound more like they come from our era than his own, and saying, you know, the president should be a single person, which was not at the time fully agreed upon, and that he should be elected directly by the people. When Wilson says this about the president being a single person, James Madison records what he calls a considerable pause in the room. You know, the other delegates are sitting there basically shifting in their seats. Nobody's very comfortable at this prospect. They don't want to have another tyrant like King George. And they're also sitting right there in front of another George, George Washington, who is widely understood to be the front runner for any sort of executive office that might be created. So everyone's feeling awkward at that moment. Wilson is not at all. He says, this is obvious. Of course, we need a single executive who has the power to carry out his duties, and he should be elected directly by the people, because anyone who's that powerful needs to be in direct connection to the people over whom he has that power. If he's not, there will be problems. So Wilson basically is the first person to argue for a direct popular vote for president, which is what we still talk about today. He's saying it in 1787. He does not get a lot of support for this. So they say, you know, James, go home, come up with something a little better. He comes back the next day and he proposes a system of electors who are chosen by eligible voters and who then, in turn, choose the president. That is remarkably similar to the system that we have today that we call the Electoral College. So this is yet another of the ironies of James Wilson's life, is that he ends up proposing the very system that he opposed for choosing the president.
3: But once he agreed and the convention agreed that people would choose electors who would themselves choose the president, the question was, how many electors does each state get? Which is pretty critical, right? I mean, is it going to be proportional to their population? Is it going to be equal numbers of electors for the states? How does that work out?
4: What ends up being adopted is the system that we know today, which is that each state gets a number of electors equal to its representation in Congress. So that's the number of members of the House of Representatives it has, plus its two senators. So that means smaller states get a real benefit in the Electoral College because they have proportionately more electors given their voters. Again, Wilson was not happy with this arrangement, but he accepted it as the price of business. As the convention neared its end in September, I think everyone was so exhausted and wanting just to get this document out the door and ratified that he agreed to it.
3: But in the end, they come up with a document that will bring a far more unified country because there's a strong central government. There is popular election of the members of the House and some participation by voters in the election of the Senate and the president. So it's a lot of what Wilson wanted. There is, of course, this glaring hypocrisy here in that, you know, it tolerates a 500,000 humans being held in bondage, and women are denied the right to vote as well as other basic rights. What, if anything, did Wilson have to say about, you know, those so disenfranchised and exploited?
4: You know, at the ratifying convention in Pennsylvania, where Wilson takes a leading role in convincing the delegates to that convention to support the Constitution, you know, he says, I acknowledge this was not the best arrangement. I would have done it differently if I had had my way. But we have laid the groundwork for the eventual elimination of slavery in the states. You know, obviously the Constitution as it was written barred any intrusion on the slave trade for 20 years after its ratification. But as we know, that fight would continue on into the middle of the 19th century and lead to the Civil War, which resulted in the deaths of more than 500,000 people. And, you know, it was only then that slavery was actually banished from the Constitution. Wilson did opposed slavery, but, you know, he was willing to live with it as the price of a constitution with the other elements that he wanted so badly.
3: Need to take another break here. Let me reintroduce you. We are speaking with Jesse Wegman. His new book is The Lost Founder, James Wilson and the Forgotten Fight for a People's Constitution. We'll talk more after this break. This is Fresh Air.

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1: This is Fresh Air, and we're speaking with journalist and senior fellow at the Brennan Center for Justice, Jesse Wegman. His new book is about James Wilson, a signer of the Declaration of Independence and the Constitution, who Wegman argues was more influential in crafting the government we've had for two centuries than many better-known founding fathers. The name of his book is The Lost Founder. You know, so this government that was drafted by these 50 men in Philadelphia has endured, not without some problems. I mean, we needed a civil war to settle the question of slavery and another century to recognize basic civil and voting rights. And, of course, women couldn't vote until the 1920s. But this basic structure of an elected Congress, you know, and a president, an independent judiciary, the three branches checking one another's power, has kind of held together, arguably until, well, really recent years and the current administration in the White House, where we've seen, I mean, it's just a fact that long-standing boundaries and norms have been violated. You're following this closely. I mean, this is a big question, but what's the impact of the changes we're seeing, and you know, what lies ahead?
2: I mean, one of the reasons I wrote the Electoral College book back in 2020 was the election twice in the century to that point of the person who won fewer votes. That's a fundamental violation of majority rule, right? You know, majority rule is at the heart of Wilson's theory of government. Why? Because majority rule is the only way that we ensure political equality. It's the only way that you count all votes as equal. Any other method, by definition, counts some votes as worth more than others. So, you know, this violation of majority rule, I think, is at the heart of so much of what ails us today. You know, both George W. Bush in 2000 and then Donald Trump in 2016 were elected to the White House with fewer votes than their opponent. And I really think that there's a toxin there, that people feel that their wishes as a majority are not being represented. And that leads to all these other problems that we see every day now. I think the Senate itself is obviously a, you know, by design, a non-majoritarian institution. The House of Representatives is technically majoritarian, but with, you know, partisan gerrymandering kind of spiraling out of control now, with the help of the Supreme Court, we are finding that fewer and fewer people feel represented by that House of Congress. So on every level of government, you have this sense that what a majority of the people want is not being reflected in their government. And that, I think, Wilson understood that 250 years ago as being what he called a poison contaminating the government. And that was why he fought so hard to make sure that there were mechanisms to ensure majority rule would be the way we governed.
1: You know, the other thing we've seen is we've seen enormous influence on the judicial branch by the president, him picking political loyalists for, you know, district courts, appeals courts, and arguably for the Supreme Court. No way around that, really, is there? I mean, that's the power that was given to the president of the Constitution.
2: Yeah, I mean, every president chooses judges, you know, who are, you know, they think will be ideologically aligned with them. And that's understandable. But at the same time, you know, this interacts with this life tenure that the founders gave to Supreme Court, well, to all federal judges. And this creates a problem because now you have people living far longer than they did at the founding, people serving on the court, like Clarence Thomas for 30 plus years. He could go 40. He could even go 50 years. He's not even that old by the standards of Supreme Court justices. And I think when you have presidents appointing justices who sit on the court that long. Then you add on top of that presidents who were chosen by, a minority of the population. You have essentially minority rule in America, where you have the judiciary representing political realities from decades before, and sometimes not even a reality that was, that represented the majority of the people. So I think you have a real problem with a court that is so unrepresentative. The court is not supposed to be democratically representative the way that the elected branches are. But when it is so far removed, I think you start to run into serious problems of legitimacy.
1: You have a specific proposal for the Supreme Court. You want to explain that?
2: Right. Well, this has been suggested for a long time, but term limits for Supreme Court justices, I think, would go a long way to making people feel more like that the court was a democratically legitimate branch of government. So the most popular proposal out there is 18-year terms. So on a 9-member Supreme Court, that would mean that every 2 years a new vacancy would open up, and every president would, by definition, get 2 appointments to the Supreme Court per term. The justices who finish their 18-year term would be allowed to stay on as senior justices, which is the system we have now in the lower federal courts of appeals. But I think it would make a really big difference in giving people the sense that there wouldn't be this unpredictability, this sort of unfairness where one president gets 4 picks to the court and the next one gets 0. We want a Supreme Court that basically reflects the country as it is today, not as it was decades ago.
1: You know, you write regularly on constitutional questions. You have a Substack, right?
2: Yes.
1: Major Questions, I think is what it's called.
2: Yes.
1: Right. And you know, as we talk about this stuff, I mean, these are interesting but very tough questions and require a lot of knowledge and thought. And, you know, you want to bring experience to bear. And when I think about the fact that, you know, nobody reads a newspaper anymore, and like internet memes capture our attention so quickly with all the algorithms of the social media, do we have a shot at actually doing thinking rationally about government anymore?
2: Yeah, I mean, I think the founders faced this same question. There was a real concern that most people would not understand politics, were not educated enough. At that time, they were largely right. And I'm not going to stand here and say I think social media is an alloyed good. But I do think we also live in this moment of incredible explosion of good writing and thoughtful commentary on the Constitution, on democracy, on the way that we can live together as a people, an incredibly large and diverse country. When the founders built this country, they were trying to do something that had never been done before, which was to design a republic, over an expanse that was larger than any that had been tried in the past. And I think we're still in some way trying to do that. We're trying to keep a government running that is far larger and more diverse than anyone could have imagined. And I mean, I'm actually, when I read other writers and other thinkers, not just legal scholars, but regular people talking about what they want and what they imagine for the country, I'm actually quite invigorated by it. I think most people want a country in which their voice is heard, in which the majority gets its way, in which there are protections for minorities that are generally, applied by the courts, but that majority rule and political equality are the fundamental guiding lights of our system. And I think, in this moment, we actually have more people more thoughtfully and more critically talking about these things than we've had in my lifetime.
1: All right. Well, a hopeful thought there. Jesse Wegman, thank you so much for speaking with us.
2: Thanks so much for having me. I appreciate it.
1: Jesse Wegman's new book is The Lost Founder, James Wilson and the Forgotten Fight for a People's Constitution. Coming up, David Biancooley reviews the new Prime Video series, Spider Noir. This is Fresh Air.

0: This is Fresh Air. The Spider-Man character was introduced in a Marvel Comics book in 1962. Since then, he's been the center of several live-action superhero movies over the decades, some well-received animated features, and has been reimagined in stories set in different times, even in different universes. One comic book series that began in 2008, Spider-Man Noir, imagined the hero as a gumshoe of the 1930s, but with superpowers. Now Prime Video has brought that concept to television as Spider-Noir, starring Nicolas Cage. Our TV critic David Bianculli says everything about the series is unexpectedly enjoyable.
1: In this universe, I'm pretty much tired of superhero films and TV series and random multiverses, and don't approach any new one with much enthusiasm. When I heard about Spider-Noir and that Nicolas Cage was starring, I couldn't imagine why he'd choose a superhero story for his first TV starring role. Then I watched the 8-episode first season and realized it probably represents one of the best and boldest Nicolas Cage performances of his entire risk-taking career. From the very start, Spider-Noir takes the noir part seriously. It's set in the Depression-era New York of the 1930s, and Cage plays a super-powered masked character known as the Spider. When we meet him, he's loved and lost a woman, a story he recounts in the rain over her grave. He's gone on a multi-year bender, and now has an office as a private eye. His name is Ben Reilly.
2: We were going to be married in the spring. I even bought a ring to make it official. A ring I never had the chance to give her. Ruby once told me that with great power comes great responsibility. Well, she was the greatest responsibility I ever had. And I failed her. The Spider failed her. After that, I didn't want the power or the responsibility. So I went back to being just an ordinary man. That was 5 years ago.
1: If that opening narration sounds as though Cage is channeling a bit of Bogey, well, he is. But the imaginative conceit of Spider-Noir is that the bite that gave the spider superpowers also made him more spidery than human. Ben Reilly, in order to blend in and do his job, really does have to act like a human and like a private eye. So he goes to the movies and watches the latest Humphrey Bogart and James Cagney films and imitates them a bit. But there also are scenes where Ben Reilly the gumshoe, like James Garner's Jim Rockford in The Rockford Files, hands out fake business cards and adopts different accents and dialects. Cage has enormous fun with all of this, but also establishes that his character sometimes is primarily a spider and physicalizes that in a way that's just a riot. If you saw him in Vampire's Kiss, you're familiar with his brand of unbridled acting. And he's not acting alone. Lamorne Morris, who won a well-deserved Emmy as the deputy on season 5 of FX's Fargo, plays a reporter who works with the spider and keeps his secret. It's a rich role, and Morris delivers, and so do the show's other co-stars. The always commanding Brendan Gleeson plays the ruthless power broker Silvermane, who tracks down super-powered mutants to persuade them to join his gang. As always with this genre, the villains have a lot of the fun. Gleeson, as Silvermane, veers easily between playful and menacing, as when he captures a mutant played by Andrew Lewis Caldwell and introduces himself. Caldwell, for his part, is great fun, too.
3: We assume you know who I am.
4: The man with the mane of silver. Born from nothing. Built his empire through gut and guile. Purveyor of the finest spirited potions. King of the five boroughs. Mr. Finn Bob Byrne himself.
3: I see you like to talk. Think you could listen for a second?
4: Oh, I am like a Nebraskan cornfield. All ears.
1: Of course, every classic noir, even a spider noir, has to have a femme fatale. This one is a chanteuse and heartbreaker played by Lee Joon Lee, who played Grace in Sinners and was a star of the 2008 Lincoln Center revival of South Pacific. She gets to show off her musical talent when Cage's Ben Reilly first sees and hears her at Silvermane's nightclub.
5: Ladies and gentlemen, Cack Hardy.

0: She sounds beautiful and looks dazzling, too, outfitted in stylish costumes with vibrant colors. Well, they're vibrant and in color, depending upon how you choose to watch Spider-Noir. Oren Uzel, who developed this series for TV, is presenting it in an unprecedented manner. On Prime Video, you can decide to watch in what it calls either true hue color or authentic black and white, or toggle between the two. I found it fun to keep switching, especially to learn the colors of sets or costumes in the color-saturated versions. But both versions are exciting to watch. There are loads of allusions to classic films, the fight scenes explode with energy, and the various writers and directors work as a coherent team, whether they're presenting intimate scenes between characters or wildly hallucinatory dream sequences. No matter which way you watch it, Spider-Noir is the best TV superhero series since The Penguin.
1: TV critic David Bianculli reviewed Spider-Noir, starring Nicolas Cage. On tomorrow's show, New Yorker staff writer Ben Taub gives us an inside look at Donald Trump's campaign to acquire Greenland. While it's faded from the headlines, Taub says there are ongoing influence operations at Trump's direction to keep the possibility alive. In a new article, Taub reveals some key players in the effort and its impact on Greenland and our European allies. I hope you can join us. To keep up with what's on the show and get highlights of our interviews, follow us on Instagram at NPR Fresh Air.

Fresh Air's executive producer is Sam Brigger. Our technical director and engineer is Audrey Bentham. Our interviews and reviews are produced and edited by Phyllis Myers, Anne-Marie Baldonado, Lauren Krenzel, Teresa Madden, Monique Nazareth, Thane Challoner, Susan Yakundi, Anna Bauman, and Nico Gonzalez-Whistler. Our digital media producer is Molly C.V. Nesper. Roberta Shorrock directs the show. From Terry Gross and Tanya Mosley, I'm Dave Davies.

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1: A conversation with filmmaker Boots Riley is coming up on tonight's Forum rebroadcast. It's coming up after your KQED traffic update, including trouble right now in San Jose. Good evening, Lori Sanders.
2: Good evening, Michelle. Yeah, we're going to start southbound 280 before the Guadalupe Parkway, Highway 87. It's a two-vehicle injury accident. It's blocking the two left lanes and the right shoulder. It has traffic stopped back to Meridian. In Pleasant Hill, northbound 680 before Contra Costa Boulevard, watch out. We have a solo crash that spun around and is now facing the wrong way on the left shoulder. And the commute is just a grind out of San Francisco on eastbound 80 between the Central Freeway and the Bay Bridge, and then minor slowing continues on the lower deck out to the decline. Lori Sanders for KQED.
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From KQED in San Francisco, I'm Alexis Madrigal. Around here, Boots Riley is synonymous with a particular Oakland. Black, politically radical, wildly creative, this is the Oakland of legend, if not always of reality right now. Riley was a rapper with The Coup, a groundbreaking leftist group, before he broke out as a filmmaker with the film Sorry to Bother You. Now he's got a new film out, I Love Boosters, and he's working with Dave Eggers Art and Water Project at Pier 29 to deliver a show of the art and props from his movies. We'll talk about the Bay Area's creative community, the roots of the new project, and what he's going to do next. Boots Riley's coming up right after this news.

0: Live from NPR News, I'm Giles Snyder. Iran's state-run news agency says a tentative deal extending the ceasefire with the U.S. and reopening the Strait of Hormuz also requires Israel to stop attacking Lebanon. Authorities say Israeli attacks have killed hundreds of women, children, and first responders. NPR's Aya Petrawi has more.
1: Iran's Foreign Minister Abbas Araghchi says the first phase of negotiations centered on ending the war, opening the Strait of Hormuz, and lifting a U.S. naval blockade on Iran. Iran says several ships have already made it to Iranian ports since the deal was announced Monday. Araghchi says the next phase of talks that start this Friday will focus on nuclear issues and lifting U.S. sanctions. But he says the most important aspect of the deal is ending wars on all fronts, including starting Friday in Lebanon. He says Iran would view Israel's continued occupation of southern Lebanon as a violation of the agreement. Israel's prime minister says Israel will remain in a, quote, buffer zone of southern Lebanon for as long as necessary. Aya Boltraoui, NPR News, Cairo.
0: Details about the initial deal to end the war have yet to be made public, but President Trump says the agreement rules out a nuclear weapon for Tehran and that the full text will be revealed in a few days. A formal signing ceremony is set in Switzerland on Friday. With the initial deal with Iran in hand, President Trump is refocusing his attention on the war in Ukraine. Trump and other G7 leaders at their summit in France heard Tuesday from Ukrainian President Volodymyr Zelensky, and Trump and Secretary of State Marco Rubio spoke separately with Zelensky. Trump says he is considering reimposing sanctions soon on Russian oil shipments. Primary runoff voters in Georgia have set up a closely watched midterm Senate race. Georgia Republicans have chosen Congressman Mike Collins to run against incumbent Democratic Senator John Ossoff this fall. President Trump endorsed Collins over the weekend. Collins campaigned as a self-described MAGA warrior. Voters also went to the polls Tuesday in Alabama, Oklahoma, and Washington, D.C. Trump administration trying to sort out an agreement with the artificial intelligence company Anthropic after putting restrictions on the company's newest AI models over national security concerns. NPR's Deepa Shivram is following that story.
2: The suspension from the government was for any foreign users, so anyone not a U.S. citizen. And that even included some Anthropic employees. But in order to comply with the directive, Anthropic said they had to shut down their models for everyone. So since that's happened, there's been, as you can imagine, a lot of confusion and disruption, and definitely still questions about the mechanisms and the legal authority the administration has to suspend this technology. The White House on their end has been mostly quiet about the decision, but they did say that officials from the Commerce Department met with Anthropic in Washington yesterday. Anthropic said in a statement that, quote, both parties are working quickly to get this result.
0: NPR's Deepa Shivram, and this is NPR News. A new study provides more evidence that the COVID-19 vaccines may also protect the heart. NPR's Rob Stein has more.
3: A growing body of evidence indicates that the COVID shots may do more than just protect people against the coronavirus. The vaccines may also protect against heart attacks and strokes. In the new study, researchers followed more than 1 million veterans who got vaccinated in 2024, including about a third who got a COVID shot. In a paper published in the journal JAMA Internal Medicine, the researchers report that those who got a COVID vaccine were about 38% less likely to suffer a heart attack or stroke after a COVID infection in the next 8 months. Rob Stein, NPR News.
0: Data from a flight tracking website shows that the B-52 that crashed Monday during a test flight at California's Edwards Air Force Base took a sharp turn and plunged to the ground at a rate nearly 10 times faster than a plane normally descends. The data comes from the flight tracking website AirNav Systems. It shows the B-52 was airborne for just over 3 minutes before it crashed. All 8 people aboard were killed. Air Force officials say it could take up to 6 months to complete the investigation into the cause of the crash. World Cup play, soccer star Lionel Messi has tied the World Cup scoring record. He scored a hat trick in Argentina's opener against Algeria, matching former German player Miroslav Klose's career mark of 16 goals. Messi also the second player to score in 5 World Cups. I'm Giles Snyder. This is NPR News.
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5: 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And thanks. It's going to be partly cloudy tonight with lows in the 50s. Tomorrow will be cloudy in the morning, sunny in the afternoon, with highs ranging from 64 at Ocean Beach to 86 in Livermore. It's 8:06, and this is KQED.
6: Alexis Madrigal here. 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I write these meditations on the people and places of the Bay. You can get some of them in newsletter form at kqed.org/onegoodthing. It is a truth that I have relentlessly promoted that librarians are the best among us. I'm not sure how or why, whether it is the people who are attracted to the profession or the training that they receive or a combination of both, but librarians are just great. I'm not just talking about the famous librarians who go viral on TikTok, although how nice for them. I'm talking about the workaday folks who staff the front desk at the downtown location or manage the kids' books at a suburban branch in the far reaches of the South Bay, to say nothing of the small town librarian or the person working in the grittiest part of an urban environment. So, naturally, we want more of this particular good thing, and the way we get it is library school. Most librarians and archivists have an MLIS degree, and around here in the Bay Area, many, if not most of those folks have one from San Jose State University. San Jose State is the rare success story among universities these days. They have been growing and thriving while many other smaller schools are shrinking or becoming Vanderbilt satellite campuses. The MLIS program at San Jose State went fully online in 2009, long before the pandemic made that common, which has also made the degree more accessible to all kinds of different people, which may explain why I've encountered a lot of radical librarians who came through San Jose State. Because the thing about being a librarian these days is that you aren't mostly shelving books according to the Dewey Decimal System. Instead, you're an employee of a municipal institution that grew out of a utopian idea of another era. The lending library is transparently and brilliantly out of step with our times of privatization and individualism. It's free. Anyone can go. Everyone is welcome. As such, everyone does go to the library, which means librarians encounter the flip side of a society that's cut huge holes in its safety net. They become not just information workers, but social workers. So thank you to the librarians and the institutions that mint them for us here in the Bay. They are your one good thing.

0: Hey, welcome to Forum. I'm Alexis Madrigal. In a recent interview, an audience member asked Boots Riley how his work was specifically Oakland. And he gave a roundabout answer, talking about taking a road trip with the drummer Thomas Pridgen and playing Parliament Funkadelic for hours until Pridgen begged to listen to something else. Boots said, well, we're playing funk, so we need to listen to funk. And Pridgen responded that it didn't matter what kind of music he listened to. If it passed through him, it became the funk. Boots said, quote, I became this filter that was created by my surroundings. So all things that come through me, they have this color on them. They have this funk. What I love about this answer is that Boots Riley's work is not Oaklandy in some basic one plus one way, but it takes in the histories and frequencies of the city, gets filtered through Riley's Marxist and absurdist and aesthetic sensibilities, and what emerges on the other side of that filter is not merely the sum of the inputs, but something transformed, weirder, and yes, funkier. Latest example is his new film, I Love Boosters, which is out now. Welcome back to Forum, Boots.
1: What's up?
0: So, just tell us about this film. I mean, for people who haven't seen the trailer or the movie, they're just coming in cold. What is I Love Boosters?
1: Yeah. I Love Boosters takes place, in the world of professional shoplifting. It follows a group of professional female shoplifters who have an idol and a nemesis in, Demi Moore's character, Christy Smith. She is the designer that they love, and their niche that they of clothes they steal and they resell, and it gets into all the details of you know how the fashion industry works, and it comes out into and I'm not going to be too save too many spoilers because we've passed our fourth weekend in the theaters, and so hopefully you've seen it, but if you haven't, it gets into talking about power and community and our time, how we're choosing to spend our time.
0: Yeah.

0: work for the cheesefake factory than the coal industry these days. And yet it's coal miners who are often the sympathetic image of the laborer in our culture, yeah. right? Is that one reason to set like a labor movie, a capitalism movie in the fashion industry as opposed to, you know, one of these other industries we think of as like being labor?
1: Yeah. You know, I didn't really, when I set out to write it, I didn't think about it as the fashion industry. I thought about it as people I had come into contact with. And this is the industry they're in. I've, besides, connecting with boosters throughout my whole life, and for folks that don't know, a booster is, someone who steals, things professionally and resells them cheaper. And so after knowing, boosters throughout my whole life, I also have worked a lot in retail. So I didn't think about it like, oh, this industry versus that industry. It was just things that I've been involved in. And yeah, and so these are all connected. And yeah, and so much of what is told to us about why we can't organize, for instance, has to do with, oh, we're not this kind of industry. We're that kind of industry. And this is the only kind of industry that can organize, you know, these clear production sort of things. But that's the same argument that was used against the longshoremen organizing. Mm-hmm. They were like, that's the most unorganizable group because they don't, at the time, they were at different piers, different ports, mm-hmm. And it was, you know, get hired on the day of and
0: yeah, like day labor outside Home Depot. Yeah.
1: And so that the argument was that's the least organizable force. They're unskilled, all of that sort of stuff. And now we know they're one of the biggest forces in labor. And the ones here are the most militant, union in the country.
0: Yeah. And in fact, I mean, for those who don't know, you know, you had a rap group named The Coup, and one of the members of your group became a longshoreman.
1: Yeah. E-Rock. Yeah. I just spoke to him the other day. He actually just retired.
0: No kidding.
1: It's hard on your body. So, but shout out to E-Rock from The Coup.
0: How long have you wanted to make I Love Boosters?
1: I mean, I didn't really, right before I started doing Sorry to Bother You, I started thinking about what stories I wanted to tell. So I would say that would be right about then, mm-hmm. is when I, you know, 2017, I'm thinking about, well, because I think when I wrote Sorry to Bother You, I did think it would be a one-off. I thought it was going to be more like, you know, how Kneecap had that movie, and I haven't seen it yet, but that was more leaning into the fact that they do music. Mm-hmm. So when I started writing Sorry to Bother You, it was a vehicle for this mm-hmm. whole thing. And people would be like, how do you like making the transition into doing movies? I was like, making the transition.
0: What transition? I'm not,
1: you know. And then it became so time consuming that, it, and successful for me that it did. But, 2017.
0: That's interesting. You know, because you do have this song deep in your back catalog called, I Love Boosters.
1: Yeah.
0: With an amazing rhyme. My shirt is from Stacy. My pants are from Rhonda. My shoes came out the trunk of a baby blue Honda. So you have been thinking about this for a long time.
1: Oh yeah.
0: It hadn't transferred from being sort of a.
1: And here's the thing with my music. I always, thought in pictures and stories. We got very well known for a lot of story raps. I was in film school when we got a record deal, and then we got known for like 7 minute, 8 minute story, 8 minute long story raps. And then even some of the other ones were short stories. So I always wrote, as I was writing the songs, I was also writing treatments for videos, even though I knew, we'll never have the money to do all of these, but it was, I would think about it visually. So yeah, there's a lot of,
0: and that was mostly like almost like as training. Or just for fun?
1: No, it's just art. Like how I wrote the song was also from visualizing.

0: Oh, that's fun. We are talking with filmmaker, rapper, activist Boots Riley about his new film, I Love Boosters, about the fashion industry, capitalism, funk, community, making art in Oakland. Of course, we want to hear from you. If you've seen the movie, what are your thoughts? You know, what do you want to ask or tell Boots Riley? Maybe you've worked a retail fashion job or in the fashion industry. What was that like? And what's your experience, Ben? You can give us a call. Of course, the number is 866-733-6786. That's 866-733-6786. You can email your comments and questions to forum@kqed.org. You can find us on social media, Blue Sky, Instagram, Discord. We are going to go into the break here with a little bit of I Love Boosters, a song. This is off which album is off?
1: This is off of Pick a Bigger Weapon.
0: There it is. There it is, which is
1: 2006.
0: 2006. All right, so there you go. 20 years ago, I Love Boosters. We're here with Boots Riley. We'll be back right after the break. Yeah.

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1: I'm Rachel Miro. 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Audiences, creators, and industry insiders are watching closely. We'll talk about how AI is impacting human storytelling. That's on Forum tonight at 9 on KQED.
0: You're listening to the rebroadcast of this morning's Forum. So the producers are not here to take your phone calls tonight. The time is 8:20. I'm Michelle Hennigan, and this is KQED News.
2: Welcome back to Forum. Alexis Madrigal here with filmmaker Boots Riley. We're talking about his new film, I Love Boosters. One of the things that we want to do this morning is also just talk about the creative community, both here in the Bay Area and kind of a lot of it's in LA too, that contributed to this film. Where do you want to start? You want to start at the music?
3: Okay. Well, so the score is done by Toon Yards. Toon Yards is, Merrill Garbus and Nate Brenner. They are a couple of geniuses, that make music. They also happen to make babies together. Mm-hmm. And so therefore it's good for me because they're always working on music, you know, I met them when the coup was opening up for Erykah Badu at the Fox, and they were just in the audience. And I was like, hey, and this, I don't know what year that was. That must have been like 2014, 2015.
2: Yeah.
3: And I was like, hey, I'm working on this thing. And we started talking about Sorry to Bother You. And, it's just a really good flow. And when I went to the Sundance Labs, I had, my font for the title, which is, by J. Otto Siebold, a Bay Area artist who also did the font for I Love Boosters title, children's book author. But I had that, and I had the music from Toon Yards. And so it made it, wow, when we didn't have any funding, it made
2: the vibe
3: it seem
2: was
3: like
2: there,
3: this,
2: though.
3: This is the music. this is the film.
2: Yeah.
3: The film is there. And, they are able to also, I think because they've been a band, making their own music, not just composing scores, their stuff is catchy, right? It's not just there in the background. It's saying, listen to me. And I like that. I don't want to just make stuff that have stuff in there that you're supposed to forget.
2: Amazing is it to watch her make? She came on the show and she performed live, you know, with all her little looping tools and all her pedals and everything. And she gets barefoot, you know, wiggles her toes, and then she starts doing it. How crazy is that to watch?
3: Oh, yeah. No, it's what's good is that sometimes as an artist, you're like looking at people and like trying to figure it out, like, oh, I would have done this or blah, blah, blah. But they are so out there in the stratosphere that you just even for me as an artist, I just have to just let it happen and and watch and be there. And so I'm really lucky to be working with them. And so much of film is what you hear, right? Mm. It's not just the writing. It's not just the visually what you see, but it's what you hear. And that is a Walter Murch, who's the person that created the term sound designer. He has a lot of writing about that. He worked with George Lucas and Coppola and all that kind of stuff. But that's how I trick you into thinking you like what you see. And so it's really good. And they live down the street from me. So it's really cool to work with them. And then we got
2: these other little EP, right?
3: Yeah, so
2: Keith Palmer.
3: Yeah, so my daughter, Alina Kanin, she wrote these songs. And one of them was a song called Cassandra, which is the actual name of the main character who's called Corvette in the movie, but we learn that her real name is Cassandra. And she had written this song, and I was honestly, I was a little iffy. Yeah.

0: So yeah, and initially the demo was a little bit slower and it was just guitar. So I was like, do I really want to end the movie like that? But I was using it to play to Kiki as she was getting in character, and she would start crying to it. And after like the second time, she was like, Boots, this is going in the movie, right? Is this going in the movie? And I was like, I guess it is. And so we recorded it. And then it sounded so good that Kiki was like, does she have more songs? And then they collaborated together and made this 5-song EP. That's the I Love Boosters soundtrack EP. So we've got 2 pieces of music for the movie. We've got the I Love Boosters score, which is by Tune Yards, and you can get that wherever. And then we've got the I Love Boosters soundtrack EP, which are these songs. And they're all really good. I'm a really proud father. She is 29 now. And she's one of the best, lyricists that I know. Right.
1: Cool.
0: And then we worked with some great, musicians that are here. We worked with Mike Tiger, who I've worked with for many years, worked with Damian Gallegos, who I've co-produced stuff with. Then we worked with, my boy Joel.
1: I mean, it's kind of amazing whenever I think about what it is to create a movie, you realize it's you and it's also this whole network of people, right? Who are all involved in all these things.
0: And it's weird because we talk about, you know, history even. I think that's how we think about things. We think about history as, and I do think it takes some personal drive for someone to do something, and it takes people pulling people together. But we always talk about the one person, and everyone really puts into it. So, and just to talk about some of the Bay Area folks that put into it.
1: Oh yeah. Know, well, let's get to this call first, and we'll come back to more of them even too. Aaron in San Francisco, welcome.
2: Hi, thanks so much for having me. I saw your movie at the Roxy last night, Mr. Riley.
0: Oh, cool. I love that it's playing at the Roxy.
2: Yeah. I saw your first film. I work with California Coalition for Women Prisoners that's based in Oakland. We've been around for over 30 years, and we do advocacy for incarcerated women in California.
0: Mm-hmm. Okay.
2: So one of the big things that jumped out for me in this film was seeing this movement was a female led. Also, you had a female villain. there was kind of a helper in China, a male figure. But I really appreciated that this was female powered, because in the space I work, it's women who are doing the abolition movement. Mm-hmm. And I just wanted to hear kind of how purposeful or what kind of thought went into that.
1: Mm-hmm. Thank you, Aaron.
0: Yeah, thanks. Well, you know, I usually start with the characters. So when I decided that I was going to write about this character, Corvette, I thought about what I knew of that world. And I also talked to folks that, you know, I have as consultants on the film. And I talked about that world. And so that was the world that that's just how it is. And, or at least, the group of women that I'm talking about. And so, you know, I think it's more just I connected with the humanity of it. It wasn't so much like, I'm going to craft this thing that's all women. It's just that's what the story was. And for me, when I'm writing characters, it's important for me to have parts of myself in them. So not only do we have the characters of the Boosters. There's a union organizer that's a woman, and it makes sense because they're working in this retail spot that is selling mainly women's clothes. So it's going to be that's going to be the folks that work there. You know, it all just kind of made sense, but it's all me putting parts of, cause I'm never wanting to write like, this is what this person would say. You know, I usually am like, if I was in that position, this is what I'd say. And then when the actors come in, they have their own histories, their own, and the whole point is we're trying to connect to something human that they've been through so that they can act from a grounded place. And so, I mean, yes, it's intentional, but it's not, you know, I don't think I would go from the outside in and be like, hey, I want to make a movie about women and let me do this. It's more that this character spoke to me.
1: Yeah. We're talking with filmmaker, rapper, activist Boots Riley about his film, I Love Boosters, about fashion industry, community, making art in Oakland. We want to hear from you. If you've seen the movie, what are your thoughts? What do you want to ask Boots about his work? You can give us a call, 866-733-6786. That's 866-733-6786. You can email your comments or questions forum at kqed.org. You can find us on all the different social media things.
0: And before you go to that other one, I just said, that I don't know why I blanked on his last name, but my boy Joel Robinow also helped work on
1: cool yeah stuff. I mean, one of the things that's fun is that in a movie, right, there's all of these components of the sets and the scenes and all these things, and they require so many different people to make stuff. So I ran into at a Creative Growth event, people may know that organization, Monica Canilau, who worked on different artwork for the film. So like, what did she work on? And then like, how does that kind of stuff play into, like, how does it show up in the film? How do you find people to do that stuff?
0: Yeah. I mean, Monica is a visually and spiritually a character.
1: Yeah.
0: So, you know, it's easy to find her. and what we did was we put a lot of her artwork throughout Corvette's space. She lives in a squat that's an old chicken place. It was supposed to be churches, but churches sent us a cease and desist.
1: I wondered about that.
0: and we filled up a lot of the space with a lot of Monica's work. And then there's a cafe scene with Lakeith Stanfield's character. And there's a big piece that happens that's right there in the background. Yeah. So, you know, it's always, you know, putting, you know, artwork that I see around and people's, you know, the movie is filled with people's energy and so not only do we have, Monica, but we had a Bay Area, construction coordinator, Ben Nichols that was doing things. We had, and some of the genesis of how we do, and then we have folks like, Mystery Meat, who's a stop motion animation company, based over there on Pill Hill in Oakland. And, it's Ree Crawford and David Lauer. And, and they're amazing. They came up under Phil Tippett. Phil Tippett was famous for all the stop motion in Star Wars and Jurassic Park and RoboCop and all that kind of stuff. He's based in Berkeley. A lot of people don't know. They came up under him and, their first thing off on their own together was, the stop motion in Sorry to Bother You. And then they did the 2.5D sort of stop motion stuff that's in I'm a Virgo. And
1: what did they do this time?
0: And this time they did, there's some characters that show up at the end. Mm-hmm. And,
1: beep.
0: Fudge it. It's, you know, there are characters, stop motion characters that show up at the end that are, really cool and fun. And it goes into the fact that the movie is kind of, approached it like a live action cartoon anyway, and so then it ends up getting into this space where they and it's some of the best I'm seeing animators online saying this is some of the best stop motion they've ever seen, right? And they're right there in the Bay Area, in Oakland, doing stuff. So, and we're going to be working on more stuff. They've got, I think they're also doing, I don't know how much I could, but they're doing other stuff that's coming out too.
1: I mean, how hard is it to be based in Oakland when so much of the greater film industry and all of its little sub industries is down in LA?
0: Well, yeah, I don't know. I don't find it as hard. I mean, look, you could go move to Burbank and live next door to Warner Brothers. It's not going to get you more meetings. You know what I'm saying? Like, it's not helping. And now everything is on Zoom anyway. So what you can do is show up at more parties, maybe, you know, and I don't know. For me, that hasn't been the thing, you know, that has helped. What has helped is doing work and making people feel like, and what we did with the coup is we didn't move to LA. We just got directly to our audience. We went directly so that all the folks, the industry folks would be like, oh, well, their value is that they can get directly to their audience. And so, it makes some things, just situationally easier as far as travel or whatever, but it's really not that much. And for me as a writer, I need to not be, you know, sitting in a cafe and everybody around me
3: working on a screenplay
0: about or talking to each other about the industry and this and that, because then you get a weird idea of what the world is, you know. And so I need, you know.
1: Yeah, because I mean, you live in just like a normal Oakland neighborhood.
0: Yeah, yeah, I live in neighborhood. Fruitville. So, yeah. And it's, yeah, it's just that. I mean, you get to be around regular life, and then that goes into your work. And yeah, I think sometimes it just, you know, it's like someone dubbed a tape 50 times, and you're getting all this noise. And I think that's sometimes what some films are, because people are just in that world and in the industry. So for me, I think it's better, to just be wherever you are and have some connection to your community.
1: Yeah. One listener writes in, I've worked in retail, including at the once famed Esprit outlet. Shoplifting is just part of the industry, which calls it shrinkage, as if making it sound smaller would make it go away. I have seen people try to walk out wearing multiple layers of clothing or just brazenly stuff items in the bag and claim it was theirs. Before the electronic tags, shoplifters would come in with snippers to cut the tags off, but the real OG was the lady who brought in young kids and put their dirty diapers on top of the clothes, just daring you to look through her bag. We are talking with filmmaker, rapper, and activist Boots Riley about his new film, I Love Boosters. We're also talking about, you know, fashion industry, capitalism, community, making art here in the Bay Area and in Oakland. We're taking your calls about the movie. If you've seen it, maybe you've worked in retail fashion, you've got stories yourself, maybe you're working in film in the Bay Area, what's it been like for you? You can give us a call. The number is 866-733-6786. That's 866-733-6786. The email's forum at kqed.org. Of course, Blue Sky, Instagram, Discord, on all those things. We are KQED Forum. We're going to get to more of your calls and comments for Boots Riley after the break. I'm Alexis Madrigal. Stay tuned.

0: Coming up in the next hour of Forum with guest host Rachel Miro, AI is all over Hollywood. Last week, Dreams of Violets, a new film about protests in Iran, became the first fully AI-generated live-action feature to screen at the Tribeca Film Festival, and Hollywood is watching nervously. 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Hey, it's also the final day of KQED's short fundraising drive. 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Welcome back to Forum. We got Boots Riley here in the studio with us talking about his new film, I Love Boosters, and his career in general. Let's bring in Alberta in Berkeley. Welcome.
1: Hi. I Am Virgo was just so meaningful to me with all the layers of what's going on. And I guess I was just curious. I drive down Broadway and I go to Kaiser a lot. They have a big sign that says equity is health, injustice is not. And I'm curious, like, how does that make you feel, and you know, what, how does that relate to your stories?
2: Well, yeah, I mean, a lot of the problems that we, if you're talking about the health industry, a lot of the problems that we're seeing in people's health has to do with access to it, has to do with, you know, and if we did have free healthcare, a lot of what we see as quote unquote normal problems, would go away, would be, or be immensely shrunk, or if we had a system where it wasn't just profit first, some of the stuff that gets put into our foods that causes problems, some of the stuff we'd just have a lot less health problems.
0: Yeah. I think what I'm hearing behind that question is, do you feel like when Kaiser says equity is health, injustice is not, they're somehow like kind of co-opting?
2: Oh yeah. Well, there's a story in again, it's old. But there's a story in I'm a Virgo that's from really like 20 something years ago. In I'm a Virgo, which was my TV show, one of the characters gets something stuck into their abdomen and goes to the hospital, and they get sent, you know, across town and have to get there on their own, and they die on the way. That happened at Kaiser Oakland, right? Mm. Someone came in with something. I mean, this is a while ago, but it's in my lifetime. I was an adult, and someone came in with a stab in their abdomen, and they didn't have insurance. Mm. And they were like, well, you got to catch the bus to Highland. And they died on the bus. And I'm not saying things are exactly the same, cause I know that that after that, there were certain regulations that were passed that have to do with things like that. However, it is analogous to, what's happening with healthcare. And, yeah.
0: It just happens more slowly.
2: Yeah.
0: Let's bring in, Carlos in San Francisco.
3: Oh, hi.
2: What's up?
3: I loved your movie. Thanks. And I was, one of the things that, social media and news complains about when it talks about these businesses, small business going out of businesses because of shoplifting and the whatnot. But then, you know, what I really see is the bigger problem is, you know, that just seems to be another way that the bigger businesses like Amazon is trying to fool everybody into thinking these small problems are the big problem. And the big problem is that everything's changed.
2: Oh yeah. And definitely. So, And I talk about this a lot in the sense that, so The Intercept, which is an investigative, award-winning investigative news journal, years ago they showed documents that said that all the police unions got together in the wake of the George Floyd protests and said, hey, let's stop defending ourselves for murdering, people of color, black folks. Let's stop defending ourselves and hire publicists and place stories that say that crime is rising. And they singled out things that people weren't caring about, which were things like shoplifting, right? People weren't caring about them that much. So they upped all of that. So you started hearing all of this talk. They also worked in tandem with the Republicans to do that, mainly in places where they wanted to take leaders down. And they hyped that up, and you saw stuff like CVS, where the police, San Francisco police, were saying CVS is closing down because of shoplifting. And then you hear a year later, the CEO, gets caught on a recording saying that had nothing to do with it. And it's really just the fact that people aren't going to stores as much anymore. They're ordering online. And just like you said, from Amazon, or even just directly online from some of the stores.
4: Yeah. If you're, I think the story you might be talking about was called, How California Got Convinced to Lock More People Up. Is at least one.
2: I don't
4: piece
2: remember.
4: Of that
2: but there was one that was more about across the country.
4: Yeah. Camilo on the Discord writes, for me, Lakeith Stanfield stole the show. He is incredible. What I thought was fascinating was that his enormous presence barely moved the plot forward at all. His biggest contribution was opening a door. I love that the women remain the heroes of the movie and don't end up needing this dude's help really at all, despite palpable presence.
2: Yeah, I mean, I'm not someone who, like, if you talk to me about a song and there's a breakdown that is awesome, and then afterward you tell me, well, that breakdown, it wasn't necessary. But was it awesome? Yeah. Okay, so there you go. And for me, I'm trying to create experiences where you meet people, you talk to people, and as long as you are interested, and in this case, it's not about plot, but we understand more about Corvette, the main character, because we see her reaction to him.
4: Mm-hmm.
2: So, I know that there are a lot of schools of thought that kind of come from one certain school, which is like everything is about driving the plot forward. But if you have a movie like this where everybody's laughing all the way through, they're interested in the characters. The characters reflect off of each other. I think that I think because I come into it from a different way, I come into it from music. I'm not thinking about things, you know. Sometimes, often, when you're thinking about what to cut, people will be like, is this necessary? And my answer is always, the movie isn't necessary. Right? Like, does it increase our sense of being in this world? Does it tell us anything about the other characters? And it tells us a lot about the characters. Mm-hmm. It tells us what Corvette thinks about herself and what she's looking for. It tells us what her friends who are warning her about it, how they relate to her.
4: Yeah.
2: So I'm glad that you like that, because it's one of the sort of quote unquote different things that I did.
4: Thanks, Camilo. You know, talking about this world building that you do, people are going to be able to see some of these things, right? You know, we had Dave Eggers on a couple weeks ago, and he mentioned that the first exhibit at the new art space that he's going to have at Pier 29, Art and Water, is going to be art and props from your movies.
2: Yeah.
4: So what's going to be there?
2: People and stuff from the music as well. But, so we're going to have, we've got for I'm a Virgo, for instance, we've got 13-foot puppets of Pootie that we used in there. We've also got half-scale of puppets of the rest of the crew. I mean, the rest of the cast. And we've got set pieces from that.
4: When you say puppets, what are we talking about? Like, what's it look like?
2: It looks like a real person, and it looks like a real person that is 13 feet tall. And, it's what we used when we're shooting I'm a Virgo. We did all sorts of things. We did forced perspective to make Jarrell look 13 feet tall. We also used a giant puppet where we would shoot over their shoulder or have their hand touch someone or their legs. So we had that. Actually, we had three of them. But then sometimes when we're looking at Jarrell, we're looking over the shoulder of a half scale, doll. Those were more dolls. They were a little less movable. Mm-hmm. And of the other characters. So that's how we got our shots, was forced perspective and puppets. And
4: is that like sort of a philosophical approach, or you just like the way the look? Like, you don't want to do CGI because like CGI is too easy.
2: No, CGI just doesn't look as good. So it's not really, maybe I would think differently if nobody was doing CGI and I would be the guy that does CGI and that's different. But, it just doesn't look as good. Like, we accept it. I'll say a version of this that's radio playable, but you know, I always say you could have a CGI skyscraper stand up, walk over and take a crap, and it wouldn't be amazing because it would just look like CGI. It would just, we'd be like, oh, they did that.
4: Yeah, of course.
2: And that should be amazing. A skyscraper taking a crap should be amazing. And what it has to do with is how light hits things. We don't have all that figured out, and it takes a long time to do those things. So we are, I want things to be, tactile and have texture, because we do register that, and it takes up space and it changes what we think we're seeing. So I'm doing those. We're bringing all that. That's from I'm a Virgo. Then from I Love Boosters, we've got a whole sequence that's a chase through a miniature San Francisco. Yeah. And, so we're bringing some of the miniature San Francisco, the hill, things like that. We're bringing a lot of those miniatures. We're bringing the animation, the stop motion animation stuff that Mystery Meat does. Maybe they will also be leading some tutorials. We're going to have all the fashion that Shirley Carrotta, speaking of people I worked with on this film.
4: One sec. We're talking with filmmaker, rapper, and activist Boots Riley about his new film, I Love Boosters. This is Forum. I'm Alexis Madrigal.
2: I'm Boots Riley.
4: I wish I had that voice. I mean, this is going to be amazing. Do you know what's going to open at Art and Water? That's in December. Okay.
2: Yeah.
4: Couple more listener, comments for you. One listener just writes, I love the way the film swims through color with a multi-layered story and a sci-fi like surprise. Saw it opening night in Vallejo. So theaters will bring in more art like this. And here's an interesting question for you. A listener writes, I saw I Love Boosters at the Elmwood Theater and really enjoyed it. A couple days later, I returned to the same theater for Devil Wears Prada 2, and I'm so glad I did that. Both movies involve the fashion industry, and there is a way that my viewing of Devil Wears Prada, which I also enjoyed, though differently, increased my appreciation for Boosters. Seeing both helped me think about and appreciate the different choices made in Boosters. Is Mr. Riley familiar with the Devil Wears Prada movie? Does he have a comment on the differences and similarities between them?
2: It's interesting. I hadn't seen, I have not seen Devil Wears Prada 2, and I hadn't seen Devil Wears Prada until after we had shot I Love Boosters, and because I figured I should see it. And there is a part that has to do with aquamarine or with like a color.
4: Uh-huh.
2: And I was like, damn, okay, there was a similarity there. So a lot of people are drawing similarities, but it wasn't intentional. So I forget what the question is, but yeah, I do see how, this is, you know, I didn't intend to be like, oh, there's these fashion movies and I want to make a different kind of fashion movie. It's just that this does take place in the world of fashion, but from a different standpoint, because that's connected to, my politics. That's connected to the world that I want to see created. That's connected to the movement that I think, needs to happen. And so I believe that we need a mass militant radical labor movement, one that uses the withholding of labor as a tactic and strategy in order to exact the demands that we need immediately, and then to grow into an even more radical movement. Now, my art reflects that. I'm a communist. I believe that we should have a world in which the people democratically control the wealth that we create with our labor. So I'm making art and I'm trying to be honest with how I feel about it. And that's going to come off in a certain way. Whereas someone making Devil Wears Prada, who's like, I wish the fashion industry was a little bit different. And that is maybe the extent of what they want to say. It's going to come off differently.
4: If you weren't a communist, Dick, you weren't you with your politics, how do you think you would do your career differently in Hollywood?
2: I have no idea. I have no idea. You know, I became a communist when I was 15. So, the reasons that I'm doing my art have to do with what I want to see happen.
4: The world to be.
2: So I have no idea what I would, you know, like that, for me, that would be me, yeah, I don't know. It's hard to say, like, what if you had a different parent, you know, like, yeah. What would your, you know, I don't know.
4: You know, one listener writes, just real quick, can Boots talk about how he did the mental math for making an Amazon series? Hold his nose in order to get his message out to more people?
2: Yeah, well, so our first album came out in 1993 on EMI Records. EMI, a multinational corporation with their hands in all sorts of heinous things, on not only on the music side, on the production side, sweatshops, all that kind of stuff. They don't exist anymore. Then we were on Warner Brothers, Interscope, all these things that the point is what I've been trying to do from day one is use the platforms that exist to, help create this movement that we need. It's not been to somehow circumvent and get around and somehow get my stuff out outside of this, because what I do know is that doesn't, your word doesn't get very far with that.
4: Yeah.
2: You're not able to do those things. And I would say, analogously, if I was working, let's say I was a worker at a Tesla plant and wanted to organize a union, I wouldn't be like, I'm not going to stand on top of the machinery and talk to everybody because that's owned by Tesla. I'd be like, no, I'm standing on top of their machinery. I'm getting the word out. Yeah. So, my thing has been that I need to organize this movement, and there's no corporations that don't have their hand in there. And actually, there's a liberal notion that says there are some corporations that are a little bit better than others and go for those. And that's not what I'm trying to do.
4: That's Boots Riley. His new film is I Love Boosters. Thank you so much for joining us.
2: Oh, thanks for having me. This is great to be on a show that I listen to.
4: I'm Alexis Madrigal. Stay tuned for another hour Forum Ahead with guest host Rachel Miro.
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6: The next hour of Forum is about the rapidly growing use of AI in filmmaking, and it's coming up after your traffic update, starting with trouble in Mill Valley. Here's Lori Sanders.
7: Yeah, it is a big problem. Eastbound Panoramic Highway between Edgewood Avenue and Four Corners. That road is closed in both directions while fire and paramedics work on extricating a driver who's trapped in their vehicle. It went down 200 feet down the embankment on the right-hand shoulder. In Fairfax, Sir Francis Drake Boulevard, east and westbound between Oak Manor Drive and Baywood Canyon Road. That's closed due to an accident involving a pedestrian near Shadow Creek Court. And in Pleasant Hills, northbound 680 before Contra Costa Boulevard, a solo crash facing the wrong way on the left shoulder. Lori Sanders for KQED.
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8: From KQED in San Francisco, I'm Rachel Miro in for Mina Kim. First, Silicon Valley swallowed Hollywood with streaming. Now AI looks set to unemploy even more creatives with a flood of tools that help storytellers churn out lavish-looking productions at a fraction of the cost. Fans say AI opens a way in for fresh voices. Critics say AI opens a way in for a whole lot of slop. Some high-profile directors are openly excited about the possibility. Others would rather die than use it. So who's buying a ticket on the AI train? Who's lying down on the tracks? And is anybody in the seats? That's coming up next after the news on Forum.
9: Live from NPR News, I'm Giles Snyder. Republican voters in Georgia have chosen Rick Jackson as the party's nominee for governor. Voters handed Jackson the victory in Tuesday's primary runoff over the Trump-endorsed Lieutenant Governor Burt Jones. In a victory speech, Jackson thanked supporters for getting to the polls.
10: Tonight, you made your voice heard loud and clear. Tonight, we did more than win a runoff. Tonight, we proved the people of Georgia are in charge.
9: Jackson will face Keisha Lance Bottoms in November. She's the former Democratic mayor of Atlanta. Georgia Republicans may have rejected President Trump's choice for governor, but they handed the victory to Congressman Mike Collins, who is running for the Senate seat currently held by Democrat John Ossoff. Trump endorsed Collins last week, calling him MAGA Mike in a social media post. President Trump remains in France, where he's been discussing the preliminary agreement with Iran and other pressing issues with G7 leaders. NPR's Franco Ordonez reports that Trump had some strong words for the Israeli prime minister.
11: President Trump says the next phase of negotiations should be easier than the first round that led to the signing of the Memorandum of Understanding. But Trump also said the Israeli prime minister, Benjamin Netanyahu, needs to dial down the aggression in Lebanon.
12: I've had a great relationship with Bibi, but now Bibi has to be more responsible with respect to Lebanon.
11: Tension has been high between Trump and Netanyahu over Israel's aggression toward the Iran-backed militant group. Trump has complained that the strikes are hurting the efforts to strike a peace deal with Iran. Trump said if Israel can't do the job, then Syria should take over the fight against Hezbollah. Franco Ordonez, NPR News, Evian, France.
9: With the initial deal with Iran set to be formally signed on Friday, President Trump refocusing his attention on Ukraine. He met Tuesday with Ukrainian President Volodymyr Zelensky and said that he is considering reimposing sanctions soon on Russian oil shipments. Canadian Prime Minister Mark Carney also at the G7 summit, and Dan Karpachuk reports on Ottawa's decision to slap a new round of sanctions against Russia.
13: The announcement came after Carney's meeting on the sidelines of the summit with Ukrainian President Volodymyr Zelensky. He said Ottawa and Kyiv are working more closely on the production of drones together, and the next stage of that is coming up for discussion. Carney also condemned Russia's latest attack on Kyiv, including the strike on the Pechersk Lavra Monastery. So far, Canada has provided more than $2.8 billion in military aid to Ukraine and imposed sanctions against more than 3,400 individuals and entities, as well as 600 vessels. The new package targets another 162 individuals, entities, and vessels in what Ottawa has described as assets of the Russian war machine. For NPR News, I'm Dan Karpinchuk in Toronto.
9: And you're listening to NPR News. Federal prosecutors in Minnesota have charged 15 people with impeding federal agents during the massive immigration crackdown in the state earlier this year. Minnesota U.S. Attorney Daniel Rosen alleges that those charged have ties to two Minneapolis-based Antifa groups, saying they violently opposed enforcement of federal law. The immigration crackdown sparked protests and led to the fatal shooting of two U.S. citizens. The National Hurricane Center warning about a possible tropical storm forming off the coast of Texas. Houston Public Media's Juliana Washburn reports.
14: The National Hurricane Center is tracking what it calls potential tropical cyclone 1. City of Galveston officials are warning residents to avoid unnecessary travel and stay away from flooded roads. Galveston County Judge Mark Henry specifically mentioned flood risks on the Bolivar Peninsula, northeast of Galveston Island.
15: They have flooding issues when there is no tropical system, just high tides and heavy and freshwater rainfall. So add in a tropical system potentially, and our concerns for Bolivar are just that much greater.
14: The National Weather Service issued a flood watch on Monday for Galveston County, and the city remains under the flood watch through Thursday morning. For NPR News, I'm Juliana Washburn in Galveston.
9: The major stock markets in Asia mostly mixed in Wednesday trading following a mixed day on Wall Street. The NASDAQ and the S&P 500 each slipped, but the Dow hit its second straight record close. Brent crude oil, the international standard, below $80 a barrel, its lowest since the conflict between the U.S. and Iran began in March. This is NPR.
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6: 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And thanks. It'll be partly cloudy tonight with lows in the upper 50s. Tomorrow will be sunny after morning clouds. Bay Area highs tomorrow will be in the 60s at the ocean, 70s around the bay, and in the 80s inland. It's 9:06.
17: Hey, it's Mina Kim. With a short pledge break going on right now for broadcast listeners, you get a little bonus if you're on the pledge free stream or podcast or nighttime replay. Our team has been reflecting on the forum moments that have stayed with us. And today, we share a moment that I've been thinking about a lot these days, when I interviewed actor and Oaklander David Diggs on stage. I asked him what he missed about doing theater, as he'd been doing more TV and film since playing Thomas Jefferson in Hamilton. And this is what he said.
18: I was working with a film actor who'd never done a play before, and he was about to go do his first play, and he was really nervous, and I was like, you're going to love it. And here's why you're going to love it, is because it's the weird unspoken contract of it that we're all entered in right now, too. I could do anything right now. I'm just a real person. I could throw this chair. You guys could walk out. Like, people, you know, you might fart. Like, things that, you know what I'm saying? Like, real people do real alive things, mm-hmm. and that doesn't happen in any other mode of acting, right? And so, like, and also, we've all agreed that we're going to sit in here and tell this story. You guys are listening very respectfully. Like, that there's a danger in that and a trust in that is really, really beautiful.
17: Yes.
18: And you only get that in real life, in real spaces. And so that is kind of what I miss about it, is that, like, a whole bunch of people entering in, like, not having signed anything to, like, agree that we are all here to help tell this story, and we need your energy, and I'm going to give you all of my energy, and, like, we're also just here to tell a story. It, like, feels so small, but it's actually kind of the most important of human conditions, is, like, when you can all get into a room and agree to do something together.
17: When we can all get into a room and agree to do something together. It's what I feel, listeners, that you do with us every day. Thank you for coming to this space and giving us your energy in service of a meaningful civil conversation. And these days especially, it's no small thing.

0: This is Forum. I'm Rachel Miro in for Mina Kim. One first-time director made a feature for $2,000. No actors, no cameras, and showed it at Tribeca. A more established director, Gareth Edwards of Rogue One fame, told Hollywood Insiders at Amazon's AI on the Lot event in May, quote, I view it like having a second unit director who is a billionaire on acid, unquote, as in tasteless, but well-resourced and up for anything. But if you're an actor who's not a superstar or a set designer or a visual FX specialist, AI might sound like a death knell for your career and the careers of thousands of others. Is it? And where does the audience, us, factor into all of this? This hour, we start with Steve Zajcik, Senior Editor of Technology and Politics for The Hollywood Reporter. Steve, thank you so much for being here.
1: Thank you for having me, Rachel.
0: So set the stage, if you will, for us, maybe the sound stage. What are the most exciting and or alarming things a movie maker can do these days with AI?
1: It's a very interesting question, and the answer, I think, is often the same thing. And we can get into it for a second. I mean, you allude to this Iranian movie that premiered at the Tribeca Festival in New York last week, and it was really quite a striking example. I was in the theater watching it, and this director, this British-Iranian filmmaker and engineer, really, I never made a feature that was released. He made a 75-minute movie that, while not a contiguous narrative by any stretch, about the Tehran protests in January of 2026, nonetheless, did have a certain kind of cinematic quality and certainly a storytelling aspect to them, basically just sitting in his apartment, generating images and kind of putting them together. And he told little snippets of different stories about people who were undergoing the protests, things he had read about, stuff he had written, and really did direct the film as he would had he had $10 million to go to Morocco and reconstruct it. But in the end, he didn't have that. He had, as you noted, $2,000 and was able to kind of create an entire piece of cinema without ever leaving his apartment. So in that regard, I think it's very exciting. You know, someone who doesn't have the budget, doesn't have the means, doesn't have the contacts, or in this case, of course, doesn't have the access to the region, can make a full film that we could see in theaters as if they did. The downside to that is, what does that mean for all the people who would normally be making that film, the physical production folks? What about someone who could have gone and made that movie and decides not to because it's easier? And so, you know, what does it mean when we take filmmaking out of the realm of the analog and out of the hands of humans and put it largely in the hands of a model? Sure, there's a director and a storyteller at the helm, but what happens to everyone else?
0: Well, we're talking, by the way, about Dreams of Violets by Ash Kusha. I'm curious, how did the audience react? You were there in the room.
1: You know, the audience was fairly enthusiastic, I would say. Now, you could sort of imagine that folks who were maybe opposed to it wouldn't have shown up.

0: And so you had a lot of people coming up. In fact, it spilled out even onto the street, you know, like I would say a dozen people just wanting to query him about it. And so curiosity, I think, was a big hallmark of the moment, too.
1: So this is one use case scenario, right? From soup to nuts, essentially. But how are other perhaps more established players in the business using AI?
0: So there's a real spectrum, and I think, I'm glad we were able to talk about this film because it's a kind of a micro indie extreme end of the spectrum. There are some a little bit further over. The next night, in fact, there was something called the Runway AI Film Festival, which was in New York last week. It'll be in L.A. this week, and that was slightly more established filmmakers who were using the tools, maybe not entirely, but somewhat comprehensively to generate shorts that were then screened as part of this company, Runway AI, at Lincoln Center. And then, as you note, if you move further down the spectrum to more established filmmakers, you have more and more people who are using it as tools for their own storytelling. I'll give listeners two quick examples that they might relate to. One is John Irwin, who did a show called House of David, I believe was on Amazon, kind of historical, you know, biblical period piece. Instead of recreating that by hand or expensively, he used a lot of AI tools, and he's going to continue using AI tools. He just founded a company with the backing of Amazon that's going to do that. So, you know, he's a pretty traditional storyteller, uses actors, uses crews. But for, I think, some of the bigger reconstructions, we're going to see, not just for his shows and movies, but for a lot of other people's, if he has his druthers, we're going to see that as well. And then another creator that a lot of listeners will know well is Matt Stone of Trey Parker and Matt Stone fame, with South Park and Book of Mormon and all of those great cultural touchstones. He has a company called Deep Voodoo, which has been around now for 6 or 7 years. And their whole mantra is very interesting because they're not just trying to use it to replace physical sets. They're using it to do something, as Matt says, that a human can't do. He says, you know, a human, people talk about AI doing your taxes. I have a human who could do my taxes. I want to use it to do something you can't do. So, for example, if people have watched Ted, the streaming show that's based on the movie, he's used it to de-age Bill Clinton. Folks watched South Park. There was a Trump deepfake at the beginning of last season. That was made with Deep Voodoo. So these are sort of genre uses, creative uses, horror, comedy, you name it. But they're AI in the context of traditional entertainment that he says, you know, are things that are not replacing what we would ordinarily just shoot, but actually upping the game and doing something different.
1: You mentioned Runway a couple moments ago there. There's a genuine gold rush on, you know, from the Silicon Valley perspective, Runway, Luma, ByteDance, Black Forest Labs. For folks who don't know a diffusion model from a drive-in, who are these companies? What do they do? And are they actually delivering on their big promises?
0: Excellent question, and I think it's important to distinguish between some of them because they're not all doing the same things. But broadly speaking, there are a number of companies that are devoted to video generation. The way you would think, you know, for example, we use, a lot of people will use ChatGPT to help them write an email or a memo, or Claude to help them code something. Now, of course, you can use existing video generation tools. Google has Veo, and there's some others. But these are dedicated, Runway and Luma particularly, are dedicated filmmaker-centric video generation tool. And essentially, the way you would use ChatGPT to help you write that thank you note to your Aunt Dottie, you would use this tool to help you create a scene. And so their kind of sales pitch to Hollywood and to really to anyone who wants to make movies is, we have trained a lot of our model on a lot of material. If you'd like to, you know, have a horse run through an open field for your Western, or you'd like to have a spaceship, you know, go into the cosmos for your sci-fi pick, you name it, we have taken, you know, millions and millions of images and videos over the history of cinema, trained our model on it, and now you can use these tools to create your own.
1: We are talking with Steve Zajcik, Senior Editor for Technology and Politics at Hollywood Reporter. He's also the author of Mind and Iron, a humanist newsletter about our glorious AI future. I'm adding the word glorious, I guess. We are talking about the burgeoning use of AI in filmmaking and the effect that all of this is having on industry professionals, audiences, and just the business of Hollywood. We want to hear from you, dear listener. Do you work in Hollywood? How is AI affecting your job? How do you feel about the use of AI in filmmaking? Are there things you think AI should

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Do you work in AI? How about that? What do you think we need to understand about how it's being used in film and entertainment? Email your comments and questions to forum@kqed.org. 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Whatever you do, though, don't touch that dial.

0: Next time on City Arts and Lectures, Ben Rhodes, former speechwriter and deputy national security advisor to President Obama. His new book is All We Say, The Battle for American Identity. 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
1: Coming up tonight at 10. 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I'm Michelle Hennigan, and you're listening to the rebroadcast of this morning's forum, so the producers are not here to take your phone calls tonight. It is 20 minutes past 9 o'clock, and this is KQED News.

0: You're listening to Forum. I'm Rachel Miro in for Mina Kim, and we are talking today about how AI is changing the art of filmmaking and possibly upending the industry. We have with us today Stephen Zajcik, Senior Editor for Technology and Politics at The Hollywood Reporter, and also Peter Murrieta, Executive Producer, Showrunner, and Writer, Secretary Treasurer of the Writers Guild of America West. He's also a professor at the Sidney Poitier New American Film School at Arizona State University. Peter, I've been thinking about this topic. Maybe we're all just overreacting. I mean, the history of Hollywood is full of technological transformations, sound, TV, CGI, streaming. Maybe we're going to survive this too, one way or another?
1: Yeah, we're going to survive it.
0: Yeah.
1: I think that's for sure.
0: But has anybody made a film this way that audiences have actually loved, like a Toy Story moment, or is that something that is presumably coming in the next 6 to 18 months?
1: I'm not sure about that. I'm not sure about timelines. I know that these things are moving and churning at an incredible rate, and these tools, these tech tools. I think what's important is the Writers Guild and Writers Guild East have protected writers so that in our last negotiation before that in 2023, we determined some really basic protections for writers that says that, if there's a writer, it has to be a human. That means that somebody can hand us drafts that are created by a machine and say that that's a first draft. And, it's important to note that, because when this all started in 2023, we didn't know or understand all that we know now. So we had to put those tent poles up in order to protect writers moving down the line as we move through this time period.
0: You know, it's interesting that you mentioned that deal that the WGA struck, and it strikes me that it kind of contradicts what we've been hearing from some high-profile directors. I'm thinking of Martin Scorsese in particular, in a video produced by the AI company Black Forest Labs, where he's an advisor.
2: It's almost the ideal would almost be to make a film in your private room, in a way, and you create the picture, in a sense, and that's finally translated to, 50 people on the crew, 100 people on the crew, and it becomes alive. But it is, you do have that control of making the film rather than doing it solely through verbal language. You know, this conveys a cinematic intelligence, not necessarily painting, not necessarily literature. You know, it's cinema. That's the great thing about this tool.
0: I mean, Peter, that kind of sounds like the direction he's thinking of going in.
1: It sure does. And, I'm not drinking buddies with Martin, so I don't really know more than what I've read and what you've read. I think we all are facing the present rather than the future, and we're all facing it in very specific ways. And understanding what these AI models are, these diffusion models you guys were talking about, understanding them is paramount for everybody. And I think that in understanding them, for me, what I'm understanding is there's a lot of work by a lot of artists that have gone into creating those models. And I'm not really sure who's been paid for that work. So I think that that's why when we're looking at the WGA and we're looking at protecting writers, it's just super important that we establish these very basic tenets that we can then move forward in. I think it's also important to note that in our agreement in 2023, we didn't say that writers couldn't use AI. We said that if they use these tools, they've got to inform their employers and they've got to agree on that, because they're very aware of copyrights. And so it's really, hats off to him for saying what he said, and I wish him luck.
0: Stephen, does anybody even care anymore that the tools are built on copyrighted work scraped without consent, credit, or compensation? Or is that an issue dead for everybody who's not working in Hollywood? And for those folks, this is something to be settled in court.
3: Yeah, unfortunately, I think the trend has been both in terms of just the prevailing winds in the industry, as well as sort of the legal kind of side of things, has been towards basically this is fair use. This is transformative. There was a ruling last year in a print case that kind of the judge literally said it's transformative, which was one of the ways you kind of get a fair use exemption. Obviously, there are still some outstanding lawsuits out there on the journalism side, and we'll see how those shake out. It does not seem right now like the courts are going to be super helpful in terms of stopping these models from scraping pretty much everything in Christendom. I do think the work that Peter and his colleagues at WGA are doing and the other Hollywood guilds and trade unions are going to be essential. They've already been so essential at sort of basically if you can't stop the models from using from kind of scraping the material without compensation and consent to begin with, what you can do is limit how they're used on a given show, as Peter was saying. You know, if there's a, you know, if a network comes up to a showrunner and says, you know, well, use this as a first draft and just start tweaking it, that's going to be disallowed. And so, unfortunately, I don't think the courts are going to be a great ally here. I think the guilds are actually probably our best bet.
0: Well, the phones are lighting up, so I think we got to go for a call now. Why don't we talk to Kurt in San Rafael? Hi, Kurt.
4: Hi, how are you?
0: Good. How are you?
4: I'm good. I'm a retired book editor, but in the last 3 years, I've written 30 feature films, screenplays. And I think they're artistically, I think they're very well written. They're technically correct in terms of the format of a screenplay. Could that screenplay be punched into an AI and made a feature film from?
0: Oh, I love it. A tech support question. Stephen, well, Peter, who wants to take this on?
3: Yeah, I can jump in on that because I've actually been following this quite a bit and talked to a number of filmmakers who've done, Kurt, if not your exact use case, something not too dissimilar from it. The answer is yes and no. I think the answer is no in that the models are not good enough at this point to just sort of imagine, right, like what your screenplay is. I mean, your screenplay could look 20 different ways depending on which of 20 directors would take it on. So in that regard, a model is not going to make those choices for you. You have to prompt it. So there would have to be a pretty elaborate series of prompts, and they would have to kind of exist in your head and very clearly on what the film would look like beyond just the words on the page. And you'd still probably have to keep trying and trying again and getting a lot of mistakes or getting things that are sort of mismatched with either each other or your vision. That's the no. The yes, and I think the part that's either scary or exciting, depending on your point of view, is that once you do that and once you have your prompt down and you kind of spend your time envisioning that, the answer is pretty clearly yes. And the answer is sometimes if it's a good storyteller, you can make something pretty good. I noted earlier in the show this Runway AI Film Festival that happened last week. And there were a couple of movies there that really these are very good quality, high quality short filmmakers, as I'm sure you are, Kurt, a screenplay, you know, writer. And there are just an incredible number of talented people who can make stories kind of in their head that they don't necessarily have the means to go out there and shoot. I'm not sort of weighing in on the morality or even legality of it, but in terms of your question about the practicality of it, the short answer in that regard really is yes.
0: Thank you so much for that terrific question, Kurt. You know, this all makes me think of the various directors, you know, professional directors we've heard, in addition to Scorsese, who are starting to imagine what the possibilities might be. And I want to bring up Issa Rae, who is another person who doesn't want to be a Luddite, be considered a Luddite. Here's the actor, writer, and director on the podcast 7 p.m. in Brooklyn on September 17th, 2024, speaking to host Carmelo Anthony.
5: I'm trying to wrap my mind around not being as afraid of it. And so, like, I was initially like, ChatGPT, no, I'm not doing that. That's crazy. And then I found that it was really helpful to get ideas about, like, the technical parts of a script that I was writing, where I'm like, oh, how would this U.S. immigration officer speak at whatever? Like, what's the dialogue there? And I was like, oh, my gosh, it knows these things. And in that way, it saves me a lot of time. And I think about growing up.
6: Mm-hmm.
5: how my mom was scared of the computer and scared of the internet and all those things. And I never want to be that.
0: Right. I mean, yeah, you can sort of see her playing with it. Let me read a few comments here. Stuart in Oakland writes, it makes me think of what happened to art when the camera was invented. There are new and wonderful things that AI will do, but many things it will not. I even enjoy stop motion films over animation, sometimes because of the quality differences. And John writes, as an actor, I've had two recent experiences with AI, which were somewhat disturbing. In both cases, much to my surprise, my appearance was either distorted or was dramatically aged during post-production. Normally, this is done during production itself by the hair and makeup department, so the actor knows what they will look like during filming and can therefore inhabit the role accordingly. I wonder if AI is now making some directors less forthright with actors. It has also made me more proactive about asking how AI is going to be employed in the film. What do you think as you hear those comments, Peter?
1: Thank you for that. I'm reflecting on those comments, but also something Steven said and also the caller. You know, I think one of the greatest qualities of cinema is the collaboration of artists. And when you hear the actors speak about questioning whether or not, you know, the director's forthright or not, or when you talk about, can I just make the movie myself inside a computer? You know, Steven's right. Technically, you know, who knows where we're heading in the next 16 to 18 months. But one of the greatest things about what we do is the collaboration of artists. And so if we're looking for shortcuts, well, that's been a Hollywood history forever. And but if we're looking to replace the artistic collaboration, well, then we're kind of getting into the essence of what it is that we make together. And I don't think we should be afraid. I think we should always be informed. You know, I think we should always understand what's going on. And we should always know exactly what we're playing with. The final thing I would say is that, you know, the amount of work to be done, I think one of the smartest things anyone that's listening could do is when you're reading about these things right now is separate market hype from reality. The amount of prompts, the amount of time you have to spend, as Steven said, the amount of redoing. You know, I certainly hope Issa, when she got the dialogue or the rules and regulations from the ChatGPT, I certainly hope she double checked it, because these models are not known for their infallibility.
0: Interesting, interesting. Let's take another phone call. Anne in Mountain View. Hi, Anne. Thank you for joining us.
6: Hi. Yeah, you know, I've studied screenwriting out of interest over the years, and I've got little prospect of ever plugging into the industry in a traditional way. So I'm really excited about the possibilities of using AI in some of these ways.
0: Anne, you've got a very bad phone line there, so we're going to cut in. So Anne is basically saying she's studied screenwriting for many years. The possibilities are exciting, but the editing process seems quite intimidating. I suppose, Stephen, you can sort of speak to some of that. I mean, in some ways, but maybe not for long, it seems like the promise of AI is biggest for those who already know the process.
3: Absolutely. I think the one thing that the magic bullet, and this goes to the high point that Peter very astutely makes, that this sort of notion that it's you speak words and images come out, and then you say, edit it into a movie that makes sense or that's exciting, and somehow that will happen. I mean, this is not a sentient being. It has never had any experience that would allow it to do that. And it's literally built on a kind of regurgitative technology that doesn't allow it to do that. So and if you have any doubts, ask Ash, the guy who made Dreams of Violet, who said, I basically slept 3 hours a night for 2 months making this movie. And that was all about, you know, how you put these images together, how you edit it. So it can certainly help in that regard, but you really need to be a very kind of master storyteller at the helm. I would have sort of riffing a little bit off that and then Peter off what you were saying. I am curious because you were talking about the collaboration and how important that is. I mean, I'm trying to imagine you, many listeners, of course, will be fans of Wizards of Waverly Place, which you are the creative force behind. And you can't imagine that show without you and Selena and so many people who worked so kind of effectively on it. But I guess I would ask you, and just as a thought experiment, I don't know the answer here, but if Disney Channel said to you, well, we can't really do another season, or we can do it, but you have to cut the number of episodes in half and cut the budgets in by a very significant amount because we just can't shoot them. We just don't have the budget to shoot them, but we can let you generate some of it. And it does mean you're working with fewer people and you are sitting behind a laptop more. If that is something a studio says to you as a showrunner or as a creator, how do you feel about that? I know it's not ideal, but if that's kind of where we end up, or that's what a lot of studios want to do, is that something you as a creative person can live with?
1: Well, that's a great question, Stephen. It brings up, you know, I was faced with certain financial challenges with that show, and I think every showrunner is. As you continue, a lot in the last few years, it seems like renewals no longer include budget increases, right? But you've seen the sort of triage as the CW pivoted, where everybody became a guest star, et cetera, right? Mm-hmm. So while it's a thought experiment involving AI, it's not a thought experiment when you think about just budgets in general and what people do. I would say, based on what you said, you know, I would be reluctant to continue because of that collaboration. And Selena and I created that character together, and we defended that character together, and we made something that I don't think that Disney Channel had seen. And I just don't know, in a world where I'm pivoting back to your tech and the AI, where anything that is good at what it does because it has assembled such a vast volume of information is going to allow for the surprise, the narrative surprise, the narrative turns that make something exciting for me to work on.
0: I just think, Peter, right, there's so many examples in film and television history where even the people making it didn't realize they had magic in their hands, right? There's serendipity. There's imperfection, the things that sort of, you know, catch fire with audiences.
1: Yeah, there's a Reddit thread I was just looking at yesterday that was filled with jokes from sitcoms that were found in the moment and then became famous afterwards. And, you know, if you're not including the workers on that, not just the actors and the directors and the writers, but, you know, on Wizards, we had a running gag that appeared and we kept at because we accidentally broke a piece of ceramic, a cat in a shelf by mistake. And that became something that we just continued to do. And that discovery is what gets artists excited. That right there. And that
0: right
1: is
0: there.
1: The key.
0: Peter Murrieta, thank you so much for joining us. Executive producer, showrunner, and writer, and secretary treasurer of the Writers Guild of America West, speaking about the use of AI in filmmaking and the effect it's having on industry professionals. Stay with us. Give us a call, 866-733-6786. 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We'll be right back.

0: Coming up tomorrow on Forum with guest host Leslie McClurg, we tend to focus on how climate change affects things we can see, like coral reefs, sea turtles, and polar bears. But we rarely focus on how it's affecting the invisible world, bacteria, fungi, and viruses. So says Shayla Love, who joins us to talk about her article, Our Warming Planet is a Petri Dish for New and Deadly Microbes. And it's the final day of KQED's short fundraising drive. 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You're listening to Forum. I'm Rachel Miro in for Mina Kim, and we are talking about how AI is changing the art of filmmaking and upending the industry with Stephen Zajcik, senior editor for technology and politics at The Hollywood Reporter. Stephen, you know, on social, there's clearly an audience for a lot of AI product. Charlie Curran pulled tens of millions of views and $27,000 in X payouts in 2 weeks. Is that just social, or do you think this is really the edge of the wedge?
1: Yeah, it's you are seeing a lot of it on social. Obviously, the sort of aesthetic kind of bar is not as high there. The length is generally much shorter. And you know, but of course, we're also seeing, you know, even more traditional creators move into those spaces. You know, you had Issa Rae kind of cited earlier, and she's got a micro drama, I believe, that was a pretty big hit on TikTok. So, you know, we're seeing, you know, Trevor Noah's on YouTube, you know, which is obviously not a pure social platform, but I think we are starting to see emerging of these forms. And Charlie Curran, who some listeners will also know, made some of the AI films for Spencer Pratt's recent mayoral campaign in Los Angeles. You know, these are filmmakers who are out there doing things with AI, and I think it will come a little bit from the top with people like Scorsese, who are using it maybe around the edges for storyboarding and things like that. And it'll come from the bottom, from these, you know, kind of bottom up organic plays with AI filmmakers on social. So I think we're going to see both.
0: You know, I keep thinking about John, the actor, who said he had such a disturbing reaction to seeing his likeness morphed, yeah. Although to some extent that's always been part of the Hollywood process. But it makes me wonder, Stephen, is there something a human performance gives that a generated one simply can't? Or is that just a sentiment we're all going to have to get over?
1: Well, you certainly, I've talked to enough actors who will say yes, and my own instinct just as an observer is yes. I will say the models are getting much better. I think there is a sort of perception, maybe it's a little bit of wishful thinking, that somehow that the uncanny valley will persist in perpetuity. These films now that are being made, we've talked about some of them, there's less and less kind of telltale signs and that a performer is synthetic. Some listeners may remember Darren Aronofsky tried this experiment back this winter with a Revolutionary War short series using these synthetic actors, used real voice actors, but synthetic movements and faces, and he got kind of slammed for it. They did have some uncanny valley aspect, but I think it's getting better, and it's going to be harder to tell. Now, like with anything else, the people who are doing it at the top of their craft, I mean, if you're talking about a Brad Pitt or a Selena Gomez or a, you know, just one of these, Timothée Chalamet, one of these A-list Hollywood performers, I don't think a synthetic performer is getting near them anytime soon. But I think for more general acting, it is going to be harder and harder to tell.
0: August writes, AI-created art is theft. It's soulless and hollow. If it's not worth making yourself, it's not worth watching or reading. Some people seem to think their job is special and singular, and only they can do it, that other people can be replaced with AI. What does that say about AI? Evie writes, can we please wait to implement AI creatively after we innovate it to make it environmentally safe? Gosh, that seems like a question that is, you know, crying in the wind, and not just in Hollywood.
1: Yeah, we're lighting one of the biggest risks. There are a lot of risks and pitfalls to AI, but and we've been talking about the creativity and the humanity and the labor dislocation, but the environmental and climate change implications are right up there. And, you know, it's one thing. Look, we all make trade-offs with the environment. We use resources, but to what end? And I think when we're talking about, I mean, we know the stats at this point. I mean, you're generating a single image. You're using gallons and gallons of water. We know what data centers require to cool them down. We know what it does to the grid. And, you know, it really is, Evie makes a really good point. You know, the notion that we're sort of talking about just, well, is this thing going to be artistic or is it going to be more slopified, you know, meme slop, as it's called? Well, yeah, but what is the cost of creating any of it? And I think I don't know how environmentally safe we're ever going to make it. The power needs are vast. And I think we should be asking as a society, is one of the things I deal with in Mind and Iron, my newsletter about the topic, is we've done a number of deep dives on the environmental impact, is what are we getting, but also what is the cost of it? And is it worth using many, many gallons of water so you could send that funny meme to your friend? I don't know that the answer is yes.
0: Well, we've got Ann in Mountain View back on a different line, a landline. God love it. The old technology still works. Ann, come on back and tell us what your question actually was.
2: Yeah, thank you for trying with that. I wanted to add, you know, with all the discussion in mind so far, that I am excited about the possibilities here, but what I'm finding in practice, trying to use AI as a creator, right? That essential creative process where you revise, you know, it's not, you know, AI is really good at that first cut because of what large language models are, but that essential process where you go through it and you hear how it lands, a computer cannot do that. A computer cannot feel what you've just done in that first draft. It cannot react emotionally. It cannot weigh the argument as a human. So that essential process will still be there. You know, good writing is rewriting. You know, that's, I think Billy Crystal said that. You know, we know that. And I find that none of the models are very good at that process. And it's not just it's not just in writing. It's actually also in developing a product. There's a point where in the revision process, it starts to go sideways and it becomes more work than it's helpful. And, you know, I'm just wondering if that's different in the filmmaking use of AI now, or, and what is the prospect of that ability? Because it seems to me that's a branch point in, is AI going to be something that makes us all better, stronger, faster, you know, if we work out some of these issues? Or is it going to be something that is being developed to replace us for the good stuff, you know, instead of the stuff that we want a computer to do for us?
0: Thoughts about that, Stephen? There's a lot in there.
1: Yeah, I think so. And I think I would just say two quick things. No, I think those are all good points. I think in terms of the, you know, can it actually feel the things you need to feel when you're writing a good piece of art or short story, screenplay, what have you? I don't think it can. And I think that while it's certainly passable as a kind of, you know, I don't recall it even first draft, but just as a sort of shaky foundation, you know, or as a sort of directional compass for like, oh, maybe you want to think about this, you want to think about that. Sure, I think that's perfectly fine. I think in terms of actually feeling the sort of spiritual stuff that that we would hope we need to feel when we're writing something, I don't know that it's there. And then, you know, kind of to your last point, the idea that, you know, are we doing it to replace? I mean, you kind of made Matt Stone's point, right? Which is, you know, the South Park co-creator we were talking about, who basically is like, I don't want it to just, well, yeah, I mean, good stuff in that. Well, I guess you're making the opposite point, because he was saying that he doesn't want it to do things that replace humans. He wants it to do something really cool that humans can't do. You're making the point kind of a little bit differently and saying, well, you know, maybe we just want it to do some of the grunt work. And I think there's an argument for that. I mean, we've all or experimented with, at least, or been aware of how ChatGPT can write some kind of maybe a you know, a very basic email that doesn't require a lot of thought or feeling, or used it to kind of supplement our efforts and maybe save us a little bit of time. I use it only in my own work for transcribing, but it does help on that front. So yeah, I mean, I think that certainly for that stuff, it's there and it could be effective. Whether it can go up the ladder, I think we're starting to see it climb a little higher than maybe some people thought, but probably not as high as we would need it to go to do that.
0: You know, Stephen, I'm kind of wondering if we can take in these last moments the conversation in a slightly different way, and bring up something that Director Ron Howard was talking about. And this is a man who has watched every revolution, almost every revolution, since he was a kid on a TV soundstage. But he was talking about on a panel recently whether AI films succeed will be up to the audiences to determine what appeals, what resonates. And this makes me think, right, like AI is going to change the aesthetics in Hollywood, because that's what we've seen before. That's what we're likely to see again.
1: I think that's absolutely right. And it's a great point that maybe we don't keep in mind often enough here, Rachel, which is that there are, like, whatever you think of how it's being used and it should be used or not, there are these sort of inevitable tech transformations that we have that make films look different. I mean, the obvious ones, you know, going from black and white to color, or from silent films to talkies, but even more modern terms, right? Like, we know what a CGI, you know, if you had talked to someone 30 years ago about an animated film, you know, or, you know, Pixar didn't exist, you know, it's like, what does a CG film look like? And now we kind of are very, you know, Toy Story 5 is coming out, and we know what that aesthetic is. And I think, I mean, AI is a little bit broader than that. I think it's a little bit kind of reductive to sort of just say, well, it'll be like CG or 3D or something like that. It allows, you know, for a lot of different styles. But it certainly does have an aesthetic. At the moment, at least, it has a kind of more dreamlike quality. If anyone has seen these images or videos, they know that it's not kind of a more typical cinematic linear image that was made by humans. And so he's absolutely right, Ron Howard is. It is going to change our aesthetics, as so many technologies have before, and we'll decide. You know, there will be really great movies, I think, made using AI the same way there are great movies made using CG, and some really bad ones as well. I don't believe it's inherently one thing or another, but I do think that as the tech becomes more prevalent, that aesthetic becomes more prevalent, and, you know, there will be purists who complain, there will be you know, early adopters who embrace, and a lot of us in the middle figuring out what we want to think about it.
0: Yeah, that's a very good way of putting it. Jay writes, Marlon Brando, in a spectacular moment of improvisation, puts Eva Marie Saint's glove on his hand. That's something a bot will never do. You are listening to Forum. I'm Rachel Miro, in for Mina Kim. So, you know, I'm also thinking about the way we began this conversation, Stephen, talking about Dreams of Violets, Ash Kutcher's 75-minute feature for $2,000. You know, the exciting, inspiring example that provides us, you know, of how AI might democratize Hollywood. But then there are also historical examples of how the biggest players end up sort of shoving a certain new aesthetic down our throats. And so I'm wondering if you can tell us, you know, in these last moments about how, you know, players like Netflix, even Apple, you know, and for that matter, social media platforms are changing what we can expect to see from entertainment.
1: Yeah, it's a great point. I mean, I think this is a tool that is more democratic in the sense that it is available to a lot of people and available to someone who wants to make a $2,000 movie, as it is available to folks. You know, I have friends in the tech space who are coding or vibe coding with it, who maybe didn't know anything about coding before. So it definitely has that democratic aspect to it, but it also will be used, as we know AI is used by the biggest tech companies. It will be used by the biggest studios. And we're already seeing that, you know, Netflix bought an AI company that Ben Affleck created to kind of be able to make these tools available, and perhaps not shove it down our throats just yet, but certainly kind of explore it and make it a little bit more common among Netflix productions. Amazon, we noted House of David earlier in the show, and they're very invested now in doing that as well. And so we are seeing Disney Plus had a big deal with OpenAI's Sora that fell through when OpenAI decided to close Sora, but that would have radically changed an aesthetic because a giant media company like Disney told us that it should. So absolutely, this is going to come top down as much as it's going to go bottom up. And I think that the studios are figuring out how they want to use it. Do they want to, you know, make it available to the public, as Disney briefly did with that Sora partnership? Do they want to make it more available to filmmakers, as Netflix and Amazon seem to right now? The end result for us as consumers of the arts and patrons of the arts are going to be, we're just going to see a lot more of this stuff coming at us from all quarters. And I think that, you know, it's not going to necessarily bring the studio system down, but the studio system is going to have to adapt to it. And that's going to be our reality for the coming years.
0: Oh, boy. Well, I think we have time for at least one more phone call. Why don't we try George in San Jose? Hi, George.
3: Hi. I have a sort of a hypothetical question. Say that someone posts the outline of a story idea that could be a movie on an online chat forum, and someone decides to use AI to make that into a movie. Would the person who posted the idea or the owner of the chat forum receive compensation for that?
1: George, you're wading into some pretty rich and fraught ground that even a lot of lawyers have not figured out. The short answer to that, because I have written some stories about this and we've covered it in both THR and in Mind and Iron, the short answer is that you would get some credit if you generated, or rather if you put the original story up, you would get credit for it, for the simple reason that right now AI cannot hold copyright because there is no human involved in it. AI cannot hold copyright. That was a landmark case, I believe, 2 years ago. So right now you would get credit. Now, if someone generated a film using a lot of creative input, in other words, if they didn't just take the idea and shove it into a model, but they actually added something themselves, well, then I think you have a good old-fashioned copyright fight between two people who both had one person who had the idea and one person who executed it. But for right now, AI does not hold copyright, so the person who would theoretically, in this case, get royalties is would be the person who had the idea. But it raises a fascinating, almost philosophical question, which is, you know, when a model is kind of taking over, when a machine is taking over, who is really the author of that? And I think your question gets right to that point.
0: You know, I also think George's question gets right to another point that has been true since the early days of Hollywood, that's sort of like parallel to all of the creative questions. You know, how do we excite, enlighten audiences across the world? It is, how do we make money from this thing? And, you know, you see it every single day with a host of headlines in the Hollywood Reporter, right? How do the big boys make money from this? And I'm sure, you know, some of the smaller players are thinking, you know, how do I crack in, become a big boy, or at least make enough money to keep doing this as a career?
1: Yeah, and I think we're sort of at the very beginning of figuring out whether this is going to be something that truly uproots the system or consolidates power for the few who already have it. I mean, I think one trend we should just note quickly that's been happening the last few weeks, of course, some listeners may know, are a bunch of films at the box office made by YouTubers, Backrooms and Obsession, two movies that are some of the biggest hits in the land and are made by people who just work on YouTube. They did not use AI, but one can imagine the next wave using AI and supersizing it. So to your point, Rachel, I mean, since the beginning of time, and or at least the beginning of Hollywood, or probably the beginning of time, the question is always, who's going to control these kind of these creative means, and thus who is going to make money from it? I think AI offers some tempting notions that it's going to be more democratic, but that story remains to be written.
0: Ooh, yes, indeed. The question is, written by whom?
1: Well, hopefully not a model.
0: Hopefully not a model. Yeah, more power to you. From your lips to AI's ears, Elon Musk's ears, I don't know, Sam Altman. Anyway, thank you so much. We've been talking with Stephen Zajcik, senior editor for technology and politics at The Hollywood Reporter. He's also the author of Mind and Iron, a humanist newsletter about our AI future. Earlier, we heard from Peter Murrieta, executive producer, showrunner, and writer, and also a secretary treasurer with Writers Guild of America West. Thank you so much for joining us about today's conversation, the use of AI in filmmaking. It's been a pleasure. Let's do it again. You've been listening to Rachel Miro in for Mina Kim on Forum.

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1: 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Stay with us for City Arts and Lectures after your traffic update starting in San Pablo. Here's Lori Sanders.
2: And it's a problem eastbound 80 at San Pablo Dam Road. A SUV is stopped in the right lane. Caltrans road work going on in San Ramon on both north and southbound 680 between Bollinger Canyon Road and Diablo Road. They have only that left lane open until 5 a.m. Also, the Sycamore Valley off-ramp is closed till 5. Lori Sanders for KQED.
1: 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My name is Michelle Hennigan, and you are listening to KQED 88.5 San Francisco and KQEI 89.3 North Highland, Sacramento, and live online at kqed.org. It's 10 p.m.

Welcome to City Arts and Lectures, a season of talks and onstage conversations with some of the most celebrated writers, artists, and thinkers of our day, recorded before an audience at the Sydney Goldstein Theatre in San Francisco.

0: This week, our guest is Ben Rhodes. Rhodes is the author of the best-selling books After the Fall, about authoritarianism in America and abroad, and The World as It Is, a memoir of his time working for President Obama as a speechwriter and deputy national security advisor. Today, Rhodes is co-host of Pod Save the World and a contributor to the New York Times and MS Now. On June 9th, 2026, Rhodes came to the Sidney Goldstein Theater to talk to Jelani Cobb, Dean of Columbia Journalism, about his new book, All We Say, The Battle for American Identity. It's a collection of landmark speeches in American history, with Rhodes' probing examination of how they reflected and shaped America's purpose and values. Join us now for a conversation with Ben Rhodes.
1: I'm embarrassed I didn't wear my blue and orange, actually.
2: Yeah, I was going to say, my first question was going to be, how important to national security is it for the Knicks to win?
1: It's absolutely fundamental to
2: fundamental.
1: Our national
2: security.
1: As I was, I've tried to detox from social media, and yet I found myself last night on my seventh tweet about the referees. And I was like, this is not good for national security.
2: This is not good.
1: Yeah.
2: So on a slightly less weighty, issue in terms of our existential well-being, we can talk about what it is to be an American. And so I'm interested, first off, this is a very, unique approach to this because I've read anthologies of American oratory before. But I had not seen a book in which it's effectively a dialogue between you and the ideas of the people who, you know, made it into this volume. So the first thing I want to ask is why? It may seem to be obvious, but I always think that there's something to be said. Why did you think this was a question that we needed to pursue now? And secondly, how in the world did you take this sprawling 250-year history and distill it down to the 15 people who made the final cut?
1: So there are really two separate origin stories that kind of converged in this idea. The first is when I did my last book, which is looking at the rise of authoritarianisms around the world, I looked at Vladimir Putin, I looked at Viktor Orban in Hungary, I looked at Xi Jinping in China, I looked at Donald Trump in this country. And I was trying to show the kind of playbook that they were using to consolidate authoritarian control. And one of the interesting things I noticed is how central history was to their own politics, that all of the history of the country had to become a prequel, essentially, to their strongman rule. So Putin had to kind of tell a story about the collapse of the Soviet Union and Russia being weak and needing strength. You know, Viktor Orban literally built his movement around the idea that Hungary had been dismembered in the treaty at the end of World War I, and the blood and soil nationalism that he was asserting was a kind of reassertion of a dormant Hungary that had been, you know, kept down for 100 years. And Trump obviously has this kind of nostalgia for a past that never really fully existed. And so it made me think, we keep living, we have such presentism in this country right now. You can't possibly understand what's going on now unless you trace the arc of this argument we've been having over identity. And then the other thing that always stuck with me is, you know, Obama used to say, our entire job is to just tell the best possible story about America, you know. And what he was referring to is this kind of story of progressive exceptionalism. You know, we never lived up to the sentence that defines us in the Declaration of Independence about equality. And basically, America is a story of trying to close the gap between the reality and the aspiration. And that's every movement for justice in this country's history. And then Trump comes along, and he embodies the alternative story, an inherited Western supremacy that is white and Christian and other people can be here, but they have to kind of subordinate themselves to this identity. So I always had in mind, since the jarring election of 2016, that, you know, not that Obama's in any way perfect, but that he and Trump kind of perfectly embody these competing stories. And so the objective was to go back and trace that entire argument between those two stories from the founding. And so this, it's not an anthology. Each chapter exists to advance the story. Who were these people? Where did they come from? What movements did they connect to? What was going on in the country at the time that made these words possible? And then, not a greatest hits album of speeches, but rather, what are an illustrative set of speeches that show all these different sides of the argument? And so I was not curating for oratorical excellence. I was curating for something that could show as much as I could the breadth of the argument we've had over what it means to be American since the beginning.
2: Mm. So, I mean, it's really interesting that you would say this because, I mean, this is a question that's pertinent across time. And in some ways, obviously, it's a debate that we have been having. But to think of, you know, Obama and Trump as emblematic of these kind of dueling senses of what the country is, you know, just a week ago, I interviewed Angela Davis at the Brooklyn Public Library, and I interviewed her. The first question I had for her was about the Declaration of Independence, and I said that, you know, the original draft of the Declaration of Independence excoriates the transatlantic slave trade, and then that line is removed because they're thinking about what the implications of that might be if they actually do create this nation. Like, do you really want to go down the road of denouncing this trade, which is so central to the profit of a significant number of these colonies? And so from the outset, there is this deal being cut that completely sidesteps the issue of the humanity mm-hmm. of black people at the founding. At the same time, the Declaration of Independence is cited as an inspiration in the Haitian Revolution. It is cited as an inspiration, obviously, in the French Revolution. It is cited as an inspiration by Ho Chi Minh in their battles against the French before the United States enters Vietnam. Throughout Latin America, the Patrice Lumumba mm-hmm. in the anti-colonial struggles in Congo, the American Declaration of Independence. And I was like, which of those things has more weight in terms of determining what the country has been? And I think that that's exactly the kind of question that we get to here. And I wonder what you took away from all of the rhetoric and all of the research and all the context and all those things. Where did you come, what came out where on the scorecard?
1: Such a great question. And I, you know, the first line of the Vietnamese Declaration of Independence is, "We hold these truths to be self-evident that all men are created equal." Mm-hmm. I was, and actually the title of the book, All We Say, comes from Martin Luther King's last speech the night before he was assassinated, which is generally known for, you know, the mountaintop reference. But he says with this voice of total exasperation, "All we say to America is mm-hmm. be true to what you said on paper." Mm-hmm. And he's referring to the Declaration of Independence. And I was struck that every activist that I ended up profiling in this book, either because they're one of the speakers or because they're part of the movements that produce the speakers, enlisted that sentence. It has been consistently used in every justice movement. Even women, you know, at Seneca Falls, they just added women. Mm-hmm. You know, in a way, it's a deeply inconvenient sentence for the more reactionary forces. Mm-hmm. And I think you can kind of capture the journey of the book at two things. First, what I do in the prologue, and then the first section of the book. Because, actually, I'll start with the first section, which is I begin with Benjamin Franklin's closing argument at the Constitutional Convention. Which unlocked kind of the whole book for me, because Franklin gives this speech that is meant to be the last word before everybody has to sign on unanimously to this document and then support its ratification. And so Franklin's intention is to build as much support. He's the most famous American in the world. He's over 80 years old. He's speaking to an audience of delegates who are, you know, young men compared to him. You know, Hamilton and Jefferson are in their 30s. And he doesn't mention anything about the Constitution. It's all an argument about compromise. Mm. And the enemy in the speech, the adversary in the speech, is dogma. He makes the point that it was dogma that led our people to come here because they didn't like the dogma of a certain religion or a certain king. And if you get an assembly of men together, you get all their wisdom, but you also get their selfish interest. And so nobody's going to get everything they want. And so we have to accept this compromise and stand behind it. And that compromise made America possible, but we compromised about enormous things. Mm-hmm. Slavery chief among them, the kind of nature of citizenship and who could access that. Immigration was notably kind of left mm-hmm. out, was kind of up to the states. And that sets in motion every debate we've had since. And if you just look at the first five speeches, and this gets to the curation, after Franklin, I have a Seneca chief who says, hey, wait a second, mm-hmm. you guys have left us out and you're just cannibalizing our land. Leave us alone. Mm-hmm. Then the third speech is a woman named Maria Stuart, an abolitionist in 1830s Boston, first black woman on record to address a mixed race, mixed gender audience in this country. And her speech is, black people and women claim our rights. And she uses the Declaration of Independence to say, this is ours too. Then the fourth speech is Alexander Stevens, the vice president of the Confederacy, who gives a speech in which he says, wait a second, the mistake of the founders was the compromise. They should have enshrined slavery into the Constitution. And he declares that white supremacy is the cornerstone of the nation we are building. And then Lincoln comes along in his second inaugural, and he resolves it in the other direction and says, actually, we had to pay for the sin of that compromise. And this is a second founding, essentially, of the United States as a multiracial democracy. We've been having the exact same cycle of argument ever since. Like the issues may change, but essentially those battle lines keep repeating themselves. And J.D. Vance opens my book because he gave this speech. It's always helpful when people say the quiet part out loud.
2: Mm-hmm. Well, I mean, there's not yeah. really a quiet

0: one place. We're not a particular people. Like, this country looks very different today than it did in those days. I live in Venice, California. I can tell you how many ways of life there are, like, a stone's throw from where I live. I mean, America is a place where you are supposed to be able to choose your way of life. But I think that that speech is useful because there is a faction in this country that has actually been often the predominant faction that has been trying to insist for 250 years that that sentence is not true.
1: Mm-hmm. You know, going back to Franklin for a minute, because there's another point that is interesting. When I start thinking about it, the way that Franklin has this intensely pragmatic sense of what is being undertaken. And one, it's a striking contrast, because we always think about the idealism of the founding. He is intensely practical and also deeply aware. Of course, being at 81 years old, you kind of gather this knowledge over the course of life, but deeply aware of human fallibility and the kind of flawed nature of human beings. And I wondered, like, we're also having this conversation about American exceptionalism. Mm-hmm. And for you going through these things, because you talk about this idea of American exceptionalism in the book, here is your anchor person, Franklin, who's like, look, we have some dudes here who are kind of smart, but a lot of y'all are kind of shady too. And I wonder how you thought about that.
0: So, first of all, Franklin is fascinating because his whole life was dedicated to the art of experimentation. Mm. So even the scientific discoveries he's known for were famous for, you know, the number of times he had to test out the lightning rod or the Franklin stove. He was a newspaper publisher, which meant he was kind of in tune with public opinion, which was shifting. Franklin himself changed his views. He was an ardent supporter of staying inside the British Empire until he wasn't. And so the pragmatism that I think is a kind of very American thing is about your capacity to change and reinvent yourself. Mm-hmm. And he did this throughout his life. Every day, he would make a list of the virtues that he lacked and write down what progress he'd made that day to try to close that gap. Mm. And what's interesting to me about Franklin in that regard is that that informed his approach to politics. Like, in that speech, he said, the older I get, the more likely I am to doubt my own judgments. Mm. Our current president, and probably our last one too, like, did not exhibit that tendency. And what's interesting about, and I say that, you know, with regard for the last president, but the idea that he understood that politics is an art of not thinking you have all the answers and then being open to change your mind. Now, one of the interesting things that he did is, you know, he gives a speech about compromise, and you can read it uncomfortably because you know part of what he's compromising about is slavery. His first and ended up being his final public act after the Union was formed was to petition Congress to abolish slavery. Mm-hmm. He was modeling, I think, a behavior that we didn't get this right in the document. And what we did is we set out the boundaries for competition in this country, and I'm laying down the marker right away that the first thing that should go is slavery. Mm-hmm. And so what he was modeling is, this is not set in stone, that as in his own life, the process of learning and evolving and changing is what was set in motion in Philadelphia. Mm. And I think that connects profoundly to this idea of exceptionalism, because there's a strain of American exceptionalism that people like Frederick Douglass embody, which is whatever exceptionalism exists in America is the struggle to improve. We were granted this capacity to make this better over time. But then there's another form of exceptionalism that says, this is a city on a hill, we are chosen people in a chosen land, and we can do whatever we want to Native Americans, to black people, to immigrants, to other countries. Mm-hmm. It's happening now in Iran. You know, we can just do this because we're America. Mm-hmm. And exceptionalism is kind of granted to us rather than being earned. And I think Franklin was very much in the camp that this is something you earn by self-improvement. Mm-hmm. You know, Franklin's the origin of the American dream, the idea that, you know, you self-improve as an individual, and you similarly do that as a nation.

0: And I think there's something very un-American about saying, no, we're perfect. Like mm-hmm. this is all good, and we can do whatever we want because we were given this by the founders who were the inheritors of, you know, Greek and Rome and European civilization.
1: And also God, yeah. You know, God is meant to, like, meant for us to do all these things.
0: Yeah.
1: I think it's interesting, you know, about the exceptionalism idea. My position has always been that being exceptional is kind of like being rich or good looking, which is to say that it's much better for other people to say it about you than it is for you to say it about yourself.
0: Yeah. Yeah. Yeah. Well, Obama had this, you know, I mean, it launched this entire line of attack on him.
1: I remember.
0: Yeah. Yeah. About the apology tour, which I was a proud co-author of. But he was asked in 2009 on his first trip overseas, like, do you believe in American exceptionalism? And he said, well, I believe in it in the same way that I'm sure Greeks think they're exceptional and Brits think they're exceptional. And he listed a few countries. And it was like people's heads exploded. But that's the problem. Like, why would you inherently, if you inherently believe that you're better than other countries, then you also inherently believe you're better than other people.
1: Mm-hmm.
0: And that sense of supremacy, be it white or just American, is what consistently gets us into trouble. And it denies the, you know, not only the Declaration of Independence, it denies the fundamental humanity in other people, if you do that.
1: So I'm interested in your vantage point as a speech writer. You have a wild array of people who you've gathered under this one roof. And so, you know, there is Frederick Douglass, there's Alexander Stevens, there is Abraham Lincoln, Louis Brandeis, Ronald Reagan, Donald Trump, you know, and kind of all of these voices that are trying to articulate a particular ideal. Was there anything that you noticed as a commonality across that spectrum?
0: Yeah, there are a couple things that really stood out to me and going back, because I thought about really three things. I thought about kind of what makes a speech truly consequential, truly effective. And even the speeches that are lesser known, I would argue they kind of entered the American subconscious. Mm. You know, they powered movements. They spoke in convenient truths. They set in motion events. You know, without a Maria Stuart, maybe there's not quite the same Frederick Douglass, for instance, right? And first of all, I think the person delivering the speech has to be the only person on earth who could deliver it.
1: Mm.
0: Like this sense of authenticity that the best speeches capture the total lived experience of the person, you know? You know, it's interesting looking at Martin Luther King in the Eye of a Dream speech. Like, he, you know, as I was kind of researching his life, there were bits and pieces of that speech scattered around, you know? When his house was bombed in Montgomery during the bus boycott, and he went outside to calm the crowd that had come, and he was worried there was going to be violence, he did the "My country 'tis of thee" line that ended up being in that speech.
1: Mm-hmm.
0: When he went to Ghana and saw Kwame Nkrumah inaugurated walking out in his prison clothes, he cited the Bible verse, you know, that the crooked places will be made straight. Mm-hmm. And, you know, and so I started to see that, like, he'd been speaking his way towards that speech his whole life.
1: Mm-hmm.
0: And I think that innate authenticity lends a power to words. I think the second thing I noticed is that these are speeches that deeply connect with movements. So it's not just one person getting up and saying something they believe. There's something happening out there.
1: Mm-hmm.
0: You know, the populist movement, the suffragette movement, the progressive movement, the civil rights movement, the white supremacy movement, and the speakers who can kind of capture that sense of movement are channeling something bigger than their own voice.
1: Mm.
0: And then the third thing that really struck me is these are people that understood the medium at the time. So when Franklin spoke, the only people who could hear the speech were in the room, but there were a lot of newspapers, and speeches would be reprinted in newspapers. And so there were kind of these carefully worded arguments. Franklin, the old media hand, leaked his speech immediately to the press, and that's why we have it. Then in the mid-19th century, there's a huge speaker circuit, and people travel from town to town giving the same speech hundreds of times. And this was like the Taylor, this was the Eras tour of the, the time. There was no amplified music. You know, you went to see a speaker. You went to see Frederick Douglass. And so suddenly performance oratory starts to matter. You know, you don't just have to make good arguments. You have to kind of captivate. Then radio comes along and plain spoken eloquence starts to matter because you're speaking to people in their homes. Mm-hmm. And FDR figures this out and he develops a whole new speaking style that is conversational. Then television comes along. And it favors charisma and spectacle. And that's when you get King and Kennedy and Dolores Huerta, these charismatic figures in front of crowds. And now we have the internet and social media. And when's the last time you watched a whole speech, right? You get it divided algorithmically up into clips that are designed to trigger you, either to make you really angry at someone you don't like or really reinforced in the correctness of your beliefs. Well, Trump is perfect for this time because he can just give a one-hour rally speech and nobody except the most diehard Fox News addict is going to watch that. But the next day, the algorithm is going to do the work for him, right? And so it's those, the authenticity, the movement, and the sense of the medium that I think really, you know, makes something land.
1: Mm-hmm. You know, it's interesting because it reminds me a little bit of that line from Billie Holiday where she would advise younger singers that the microphone was a musical instrument. You were, the way that you used the microphone was the same, required the same sort of mastery of someone, the person who's playing the piano, the person who's playing something else, and their relationship to their mechanism of delivering this oratory is somewhat similar. I do wonder if over the time, this is just your view as someone who has worked in this medium and understands it better than most. Is there a declining market share for how much oratory delivers or how much oratory resonates? Whereas now we're thinking about, you know, Trump may give a long speech, but it's going to be dissected and.
0: Yeah.
1: People will digest it as snippets and those kinds of things. Does it still hold the same sort of resonance, do you think, in our lives and in our culture as it did when, you know, Anna Dickinson is speaking or Douglass is giving the Composite Nation speech?
0: Well, it doesn't. But I actually think that's part of the problem in the sense that we've lost the capacity to talk to one another. And I truly believe in going back at this history, more than any other medium, more than writing, more than opinion pieces, you know, certainly more than tweets, speeches are where we adjudicate American identity. You know, there's no, without speeches, there is no Barack Obama. There's no Ronald Reagan. There's, you know, no civil rights movement in the same way. Today, I think one of the reasons we're so disoriented is we've lost that capacity for political storytelling that can only be done through speeches. And if I sound like a Luddite, I actually think it's something more fundamental. You know, we are living in a time that is deeply unsettling to people. We're at war for reasons that nobody can quite understand. The capitalism doesn't work. You know, more and more people don't believe that the future is going to be better for their kids. Inequality is totally out of control. There's a trillionaires down the street here. AI is coming for our jobs. I'm worried my kids are going to be friends with chatbots. And what kind of political language do we get? You know, we get either Trump or like the Democrats often, because they're so afraid of losing, because the stakes feel so high, there's a kind of lowest common denominator of political language. Like, we're only going to talk about a very popular thing like, you know, healthcare subsidies. Or, you know, again, I hate to pick on them. Let's just say two very prominent recent Democrats constantly use this phrase. Some of you may remember it. We need to build an economy from the bottom up to the middle out. And I would always hear that and think, what the hell does that mean? You know, like, I get what they're trying to do. It probably focus group, great.
1: I was like, you could imagine the focus group that came up with
0: like,
1: that.
0: Yeah, there's like, yes. Right. But it's like, what is the story? Like, someone has to make you all believe that the future can be better than the present. You have to be made to believe that. And right now, a lot of people are trying to make you believe that that's impossible. We couldn't possibly have a different politics than this. Congress is never going to be functional again. We can't do anything to regulate AI. We don't even understand it. So we have to leave it up to Sam Altman and these guys. And that's intentional, people. Like, they want you to believe that you don't have agency. And I think that Democrats have sometimes thought that the way to deal with Trump is to kind of mimic him. We're going to clap back on social media, or we're going to start cursing, you know, because that makes us authentic.
1: That's
0: The ultimate counter-programming is actually to go back to telling people a story about this country and where it can go, and making people believe that it can get there, which is, again, what people like King were able to do.
2: You're listening to Ben Rhodes in conversation with Jelani Cobb. This is City Arts and Lectures.
1: So, you know, my colleague Jill Lepore has written about this. My colleague at The New Yorker, Jill Lepore, has written about this. And, you know, one of the things that she pointed out was that there had been generations of historians who lamented and or warned that we were getting into dangerous territory for the lack of having a cohesive national narrative about who we are. And that in a very prescient way, that if you fail to provide that kind of narrative, one will be provided, and almost entirely likely to be provided by a demagogic figure.
0: Yeah.
1: And so I wonder if you have a sense of this in terms of how we lost the thread. You know, why is it that we have at least, you know, a tradition in which people have been able to say, this is who we are. It may not have been the perfect rendering of this narrative, but we're now replacing this is who we are with who the hell are we?
0: Yeah. I think that in addition to the technological shift I talked about, I'm struck by the lack of earnest audacity. Let's just take King for a second here. The I Have a Dream speech. It was interesting for me as a speechwriter to read about the origins of that speech, because they didn't really work on it until the last minute, which is very familiar to me. And so they're huddled in the Willard Hotel the night before the speech. And one of King's aides says to him, hey, Martin, whatever you do, don't do that dream thing. That's super cliche, you know. So they work on the speech all night. They finish it. There's no dream in the speech. And the next day, King gets up and he gives a speech, and it's a very good speech, but it's not a great speech yet. And he gets to the moment where he's supposed to end the speech, and he stops, and he's kind of looking out at the audience. And I have to think that what he was feeling is, I'm never going to speak to a crowd this big again. This is the first time most white people have ever seen a black man give a speech, because it was being carried on the networks. Mm-hmm. And these people are going to have to go back to the South, and some of them are going to get beat up and put in prison. I have to give them something else. I have to give them something more. And in that moment, Mahalia Jackson, the gospel singer, who was close to King, he used to call her, and she sang him gospel songs at night. She calls out, tell him about the dream, Martin. And he said, I just put the text aside. And, you know, to use a phrase today, he just cooks, right? And what he speaks is this kind of apotheosis of a multiracial democracy. And I started to notice in a way that I never had, like, go back and look at it, not online, read the book, but like, every sentence is black and white coming together, and Christian and Jew and Gentile, and everything is just tapestry. And what he's trying to do in the short term is pressure Kennedy to have a better civil rights bill. But it was so profound and unassailable, you know, that he kind of spoke that dream into the American consciousness, That dream sequence of that speech is now kind of like the Declaration of Independence. It's part of our identity, mm-hmm. that such that even like Trump has to be like, you know, and Reagan, they all have to be like, well, I like Martin Luther King and his dream, mm-hmm. you know, like, which again is BS, but like, and I say that story because we don't have people kind of calling us to like an affirmative mm-hmm. National identity that is truly aspirational. There's a cynicism mm-hmm. that has crept in. Mm-hmm. There's a distrust of that kind of unabashed idealism. Like it's impossible to think of someone saying those words today mm-hmm. without kind of someone snickering about it.
1: Right.
0: You know? And I think particularly progressives, we find ourselves in that trap because we appropriately want to reckon with what's wrong in this country. But we forget that sometimes to reckon effectively what's wrong, you have to present the vision of what has been and could be right as well.
1: You have two inaugural speeches that you include in here. One, which might be my all-time favorite speech, period, which is Lincoln's.
0: Not the Trump one?
1: It was the Trump one.
0: Yeah.
1: I read it and was like, this is a guy from Queens.
0: Yeah. He's a Knicks fan.
1: Right, exactly.
0: Yeah.
1: So I'm convinced the Knicks would have won.
0: Oh, no question.
1: But
0: Trump and the referees. Yeah.
1: You know, I'm just saying, you know. In any case, it's Lincoln's second inaugural, which is, in my estimation, no insult to your previous employer.
0: It's the best speech ever.
1: Yeah, but it's the most profound grappling of an American president with the miasma of race. And Lincoln, who has already survived attempts on his life, and I imagine he knows that this is how this is going to end potentially for him. And he says that for all the chaos and the destruction that the war has wreaked, he says, you know, that if the war were to persist until every drop of blood that was drawn by the lash is equaled by one drawn by the sword, then the judgments of God are right and true.
0: Yeah.
1: I was like, that would get someone killed for saying that now.
0: Yeah.
1: And saying that the 700 plus thousand people who have died are not equal to the amount
0: not
1: of
0: even
1: blood.
0: Enough. We should, all, if we all died, that
1: right.
0: would be righteous.
1: That would be righteous. And I was like, that is, I don't know where he came from or what place that came from. But the other second, the other inaugural speech that you have is Trump's second inaugural. I would wonder if you would just talk about how those two mm-hmm. inaugural speeches.
0: So
1: I mean that as a serious question.
0: No, it's a really important question.
1: Right.
0: Lincoln, you can always learn more about Lincoln. I learned a ton mm-hmm. Just writing about the speech because, again, I wanted to understand where did those words come from.
1: Mm-hmm.
0: And Lincoln had wrestled with slavery his whole life. At first he just wanted to limit its spread. Mm-hmm. Then he lamented that it kind of made us look bad in the world. Then he gets elected president and he's saying, well, if I could save the Union without freeing a single slave, that's what I want to do. Then he kind of abolishes slavery as a wartime necessity. But something is shifting in him. Mm-hmm. And it's in all of his writings and his recounted interactions, which is, he profoundly wrestled with the question of why this war was happening.
1: Mm-hmm.
0: God willed this war. He mm-hmm. he believed in predestination. He believed that there's a design. And as the war drew on, he kept coming back to slavery. And interestingly, Frederick Douglass started to interact with Lincoln. Mm-hmm. It was an interesting point of a radicalizing politician and a pragmatizing activist.
1: Mm-hmm.
0: And at first, Douglass...
1: That's a really good way of thinking about the two of them.
0: It is. They're coming mm-hmm. closer together. Mm-hmm. And Douglass, in his early meetings with Lincoln, is like disappointed because he's talking about sending black people back
1: right.
0: to Africa. But then by 1864, in the summer of 1864, Lincoln thinks he's going to lose the election mm-hmm. because Sherman hasn't broken through.
1: Yeah.
0: And he implores Douglass to convince slaves to move north in case he loses. He wants to free as many people as he can. Like, something is shifting in the guy. And Douglass notices it. He says, I'd never seen him like this. So then when he has this opportunity to give the second inaugural, he decides that the speech has to be about what was the meaning of the war, because unless we understand the meaning of the war, we can't get on with the work of Reconstruction. Mm-hmm. And in that speech, that's the heart of it. That's the most radical sentence mm-hmm. ever spoken by an American president. But he doesn't blame the South.
3: Mm-hmm.
0: He calls it American slavery.
3: Mm-hmm.
0: He dates it as 250 years, not to the founding of the Union, but to the beginning of the slave trade. Frankly, 1619, mm-hmm. like what Lincoln said would be banned in schools today, mm-hmm. right? And he gives this speech, and he's speaking to a multiracial tableau unimaginable. There are black soldiers, mm-hmm. you know, there are injured veterans, there are many, many women, like Walt Whitman is covering it for the Times, Frederick Douglass is front and center. Mm-hmm. And he's looking out at a multiracial America, and he's kind of speaking this reckoning into being. Douglass at the time said it was as if all the voices of the Hebrew prophets are speaking through him at the same time.
3: Mm.
0: I kind of like how they spoke in the 19th century, you know.
3: Mm-hmm.
0: And then that night, Douglass goes to the White House where there's a receiving line, and Douglass gets in the line and they throw him out because he's black. And Lincoln finds out and says, no, let him back in. And Douglass gets to the front of the line, and Lincoln says, Mr. Douglass, what did you think of the speech? And Douglass is like, there are like 1,000 people here. I'll write you a letter, you know. And Lincoln says, I'm more interested in what you think about this speech than anybody in America. And Douglass just looks at him and says, Mr. President, that was a sacred effort.
3: Mm-hmm.
0: Now, the reason I tell the whole story is because what I was referring to about being proud of something about America, that happened in this country,
3: mm-hmm.
0: and it couldn't happen anywhere else. Mm-hmm. Abraham Lincoln and Frederick Douglass, after that speech, a purely abolitionist speech,
3: mm-hmm.
0: having that interaction, like that is something that is part of our national identity too,
3: mm-hmm.
0: despite all the effort to erase it. Now, if you fast forward to Trump, that second inaugural, he says, and I think the most important line, I was saved by God to make America great again. That is not something that any American president would have said in the past. Ronald Reagan was shot and didn't say mm-hmm. anything like that. I mean, Trump got, you know, grazed, but like Reagan almost got killed, you know.
3: Mm-hmm.
0: And what he's doing is he's, that competition that Franklin talked about, he's declaring it over.
3: Mm-hmm.
0: I won. Not even we, I won. I'm in charge. It's my story now. It's my America. I'm going to do whatever I want. I can ignore the compromise that Franklin set out. You know, I can, you know, start illegal wars and build weird things on the South Lawn and enrich myself. But the thing that, Jelani, I had to disabuse myself of as a liberal came of age in the 90s when everything seemed to be going a certain way, and then I worked on the Obama campaign, is you believe in the inevitability of progress, you know. How come Abraham Lincoln could give that speech precisely, I'm not very good at math people, but like 164 years ago? Compare the two.
3: Mm-hmm.
0: We should not mistake in the passage of time for progress. In many ways, that meeting between Lincoln and Douglass was actually a high watermark for this nation. That doesn't mean we haven't made progress. We've made a lot. But it falls to us to push back against what Franklin warned about.
3: Mm.
0: And I think words are a central way of how we have to get out of this.
1: Thank you. So I'm being disciplined now because I have like 5 other questions.
0: Sorry,
1: more.
0: I talked too long.
1: But I think it'd be good to open up the floor. I'll say if someone asks Ben about Iran, I'll be very happy because I had an Iran question I just scrapped. And we can start with our questions now.
4: I'd like to ask you a practical question. After all the horrors of the last 10 years and what one individual and the cult around him have led to, what do you think changes, how essential are changes to our Constitution, which we have discovered its weaknesses and the need to make some amendments to that, and also the question of accountability to be able to learn from what we, the mistakes we've made, and how not to reintroduce those mistakes in the future.
0: Yeah, it's a great question, and I think that the one of the mistakes of the last decade, and I've been a part of this, is we who don't like what's happening have sought to defend institutions and defend the way things were done, when in fact the challenge posed by Trump suggests that actually all of that needs to evolve. And I'll be specific, drawing on history, it was very interesting to relive the populist era and the progressive era, because if you're looking for some analogy to today, the Gilded Age is a pretty good place to look, because you have the backlash to Reconstruction and the institutionalization of segregation. You have rampant, unbridled capitalism creating massive wealth inequality and a sense of desperation among people. And you have massive corruption in the functioning of governments, not just at the federal level, but also at the local level. What's interesting is that period is followed by a progressive era in which people did not just make changes to policy. So yes, they had antitrust laws, and they had the creation of, child labor laws, and they had the beginnings of some kind of social insurance program in this country. It's also when you got the direct election of senators. It's when you got the women's right to vote, finally. It's when you got new institutions like the Federal Reserve to guard against boom and bust cycles that people were getting rich off of while everybody else got screwed. And I think we're in a very similar time where whatever comes next after this kind of hurricane is blowing things down has to link whatever outcomes. I always don't like it when there's this choice presented to Democrats or never Trump Republicans that should we be talking about kitchen table issues or should we be talking about democracy issues? No, those are exactly the same thing. Mm-hmm. The reason the kitchen table issues are broken is because the democracy is broken. And so take your pick, but clearly we need to get money out of politics. I mean, anything that you are upset about probably has an origin in money in politics. Like, I could spare you the list that I have in my head. That has to be non-negotiable, because you know what? There's not going to be affordable healthcare in this country unless you get money out of politics. There's not going to be an end to these dumb wars unless you get money out of politics. There's not going to be a clean energy transition unless you get money out of politics. That has to be central to this. I think we clearly need to look at how the Supreme Court has captured the functioning of our democracy. It's an absurd theory of originalism that we're going to, look at a bunch of white guys that Benjamin Franklin acknowledged didn't have all the answers and say, whatever we think was in their heads at the time, that justifies whatever we want to, do right now. Douglass had a great line. I loved coming across this, John. He said, how is it, because originalism was around in Douglass's day, how is it that we take into account the original intent of the founders, but not the original intent of the authors of the 14th Amendment in this country, right? So I think we need to reform how the court works. And go down the list. Clearly, we need better anti-corruption, laws in this country, not norms, laws. We have to codify things that we just expected people to do. I think looking beyond governments, like the failure to regulate social media has been a poison on this country and our young people. And so there's a whole set of reforms that are necessary to produce the outcomes people want. And again, I actually think we've done that before. I'd be looking at the Senate, I'd be looking at the Electoral College, all these different things. But the point is, they can't be a secondary issue. It can't be like, well, that'd be nice to do. No, like, that has to be what you're there to do. And I think enough people are ready for that kind of message.
5: Thank you so much for this. This is great. I'm going to ask the foreign policy question. I'm really...
1: Thank you.
5: Yeah, no worries, I got you. I'm curious to hear how some of these ideas of what it means to be American translate to American foreign policy, and I'll just add that the Democrats, it feels like, often capitulate on foreign policy and do not translate higher ideals that we want to apply at home abroad. So how would your conception of American identity fix that?
0: That's a great question. And Jelani, you can throw in a wrong question after if you want. So I have a chapter in here on FDR, and it's about the Four Freedoms speech that he gave in 1941. First of all, what's fascinating about that is FDR did not want to run for re-election, and he said the only exception he would make is if the war was going badly. And by the spring of 1940, it was going badly. And he was giving reporters a tour of his presidential library, the first one. And this is a man who was looking past the presidency. And someone asks him about his theory of national defense, and he kind of gives a programmatic answer, but then he gets a bit philosophical. And he lists four freedoms. He says, well, the fascists stand for this, and we stand for these fundamental freedoms. Freedom of speech, freedom of information, freedom of worship, and freedom from fear. And then actually, the reporter says, what about freedom from one? He's like, I like that. It's five freedoms. He gets to that speech, and the night before the speech, not unlike King with a Dream, it's a good speech, but he calls in his speechwriter. He's got a martini. It seems like it's more fun to be a speechwriter in the Roosevelt White House. And he says, I have an idea for an ending, and it's four freedoms. And he collapsed information and speech into, you know, freedom of speech. And what's so remarkable about it is, you know, the speech is really good. He dismantles the isolationists, the America First movement. He makes the case for basically a blank check of support to Britain. He's preparing people to enter in the war. But then he realizes, like Lincoln, there has to be some bigger meaning in all this than just, you know, we don't like the fascists. And so the four freedoms become the meaning. This is what we are for, right? And takes off. It's on postage stamps, it's on posters, it's what people are in the trenches for. It becomes codified in the UN Charter. So again, the UN Charter and the American Letter of International Order, like the Declaration of Independence, is a story of us not living up to it. But still, it does infuse into the post-war order a values proposition. I say that because today we have absolutely no values proposition in our foreign policy. We've gone from four freedoms to open the effing strait and get rid of the nuclear dust. You know, there's no meaning in this project. And hypocrisy has been growing in American foreign policy for a long time.
1: Well, I mean, Stephen Miller says that this is just power.
0: Power.
1: This is power.
0: Yeah. That all of human history is a story of power. Which I think is profoundly un-American if you align yourself with the tradition of America actually trying to close the gap. And so I'd say just two things. One, we need to recognize that the most important part of our foreign policy is what happens here in America. Like, this is a country made up of people from everywhere. If we cannot get along, we're not going to get along. Like, they treat immigrants in this country the way they treat other countries. Like, there's a direct correlation between how we treat people here and how we treat people overseas. Martin Luther King saw this in Vietnam. And so our capacity to have a humane immigration policy and to participate in collective action with the rest of the world starts here. Like, you know, what is the best thing America could do for the world? Regulate artificial intelligence. Invest in a clean energy transition. Then that becomes the basis, the platform, through which you engage other countries. I think a second piece of this, though, is we have to dismantle the hypocrisy. We talked about, you know, reorienting American democracy. We do not need to be fighting a permanent war. And that permanent war isn't just bombing Iran. It's, why do we have all these bases in the Middle East? Why are we still bombing countries under a post-9/11 authorization to use military force? Why do we have a Department of Homeland Security that was created to prevent terrorism that now has masked militiamen rounding up people in our cities? Like, dismantling ICE is part of restoring equilibrium in our foreign policy, because all ICE is the war on terror come home and directed at our people. And they are our people even if they're not fully documented in this country, because they live in these communities, right? And then the last thing I'd say is that, like, we do need to recapture or find a capacity to see ourselves in other people. What is missing is respect for human dignity in our foreign policy. It should not be, just to wade into it, a laborious decision to say, we're not going to provide Israel with weapons to drop on these people in Gaza. It's written into our laws. We are violating our own laws when we do that, because there are laws that say you cannot provide arms to people suspected of committing war crimes, right? But you can apply this to anything. Like, I'm a unique individual in only one way, because you get older and you realize how ordinary you are, right? Very few people can claim to have negotiated the normalization of relations with Cuba and participated in the Iran deal and then lived to see both of those countries back-to-back be prepped for invasion. It is a scandal in my mind to roll back the tape, to your point, Democrats don't stand up for what they believe in this space. I mean, why didn't we reenter those two agreements when we had power for 4 years? It was because of political calculation, not because of policy disagreement with those things. Well, we might be criticized. We'll get a lot of blowback. Or there are a couple of Democrats, you know, Bob Menendez, gold bars, Bob Menendez is staunchly, anti-nuclear deal, so I don't want to piss him off. Well, you know what? All you're doing is validating the Republican narrative of foreign policy when you look afraid to stand behind your own beliefs. Because if they want the true article, if they want the uncut stuff, they can vote for these guys. Like, we cannot just be Republican light. We're for, like, a slightly less aggressive war on terror, and we'll talk more about civilian casualties in Gaza. Or, we won't go into a nuclear deal with Iran, but we also won't bomb them. We'll just sanction them forever, Or what about the scandal, the fact that there are people dying in Cuba right now because of the blockade that we have on them, and it barely registers in this country. I think to recover any sense of international credibility, we have to kind of reintroduce an empathy in how we approach other countries and peoples.
1: I am keenly aware of the time, and so don't be mad at me. I'm going to forego my own question, but we have to wrap up, and I want to say thank you to Ben Rhodes.
0: Thank you so much. Thank you, guys. We'll do it wrong next time. Thank you, guys.
2: 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The recording engineer is Jim Bennett. 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
6: 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It's going to be partly cloudy tonight. Expect overnight lows in the 50s. Tomorrow will be cloudy in the morning and sunny in the afternoon, and Wednesday highs in the Bay region will range from 64 at Ocean Beach to 86 in Livermore. I'm Michelle Hennigan, and you're listening to KQED San Francisco and KQEI North Highland Sacramento. It's BBC News at 11 p.m.
7: Hello and welcome to Newsday on the BBC World Service with Barbara Plett-Usher in Nairobi and James Cottnell in London.
8: At the G7 gathering of world leaders, Ukraine's president asks his U.S. counterpart Donald Trump for more air defense missiles. What sort of difference could it make? We'll ask a Ukrainian MP.
7: Also at the summit, Mr. Trump has said the Strait of Hormuz will fully reopen soon. He insists it will remain toll-free.
8: We will look at whether any shipping is currently moving in the strait and the job that needs to be done to make the waterway safe.
7: And a retired British couple describe having warning shots fired near them by a Russian warship in a pretty dramatic incident off the coast of the UK. We're also going to get all the latest, of course, from the World Cup with our sports presenter, Sara Manai. That's coming up after this bulletin of the latest world news.
9: BBC News with Moira Alderson. The FBI say they foiled a plot to attack the mixed martial arts event that was held at the White House on Sunday to celebrate President Trump's 80th birthday. Five men have been charged with planning to use explosive drones and snipers to assassinate politicians and business executives attending the event. Our North America correspondent David Willis reports.
10: In a statement, the US Justice Department alleged the plan was to funnel attendees towards an exit where snipers would be waiting to open fire. Officials became aware of the plot after the mother of one of the suspects alerted the police to gun purchases on the part of her teenage son. Court documents allege those charged subscribed to anti-government conspiracy theories and were motivated in part by dissatisfaction over the handling of files related to the late sex offender Jeffrey Epstein.
9: There have been more Israeli airstrikes in southern Lebanon on Wednesday morning, despite warnings from Iran that Israel would face what it called a hard response if it didn't stop the attacks. Speaking at the G7 summit, Donald Trump criticised Israel, saying its response to Hezbollah had been disproportionate. The deal agreed by the US and Iran is said to include an agreement that the fighting in Lebanon should stop. From Jerusalem, here's John Donison.
11: Strikes against Hezbollah have been going on for months, and we've not heard anything as strong as that during that time. And I think that reflects how keen President Trump was to get this deal over the line, or at least this memorandum of understanding. But the truth is that those strikes have continued over the last 2 days. We had more people being killed in Israeli strikes in Lebanon yesterday. Israel said it was targeting Hezbollah. But Iran has again stated that Israel must stop those attacks in Lebanon, otherwise it will put the whole deal in jeopardy.
9: John Donison with that report. The Supreme Court in Brazil has sentenced Eduardo Bolsonaro, the US-based son of the former president Jair Bolsonaro, to 4 years in prison for trying to interfere in his father's trial for attempting a coup. Luis Fajardo from BBC Monitoring has more details.
12: Eduardo Bolsonaro has been living in Texas since 2025. He clearly has connections with conservative politicians in the U.S., with the U.S. government, and some people expect him to try to use these connections to try to stay in the U.S. to prevent being sent to Brazil. Also, his conviction does not immediately establish the prison time. It was with conditions. He would be, in theory, able to partially be on parole. So it is not clear what his new strategy would be in this situation.
9: You're listening to the latest world news from the BBC. World leaders at the G7 summit in France are expected later to discuss the security risks posed by AI and social media. The heads of leading AI companies are expected to take part in Wednesday's talks. European G7 members have been asking for more AI-related security, something that has irked the United States, where most of the companies are based. The United States has announced more than $1 billion in humanitarian assistance to the United Nations. A statement from the US State Department said the money will be divided between the UN's Children Agency, UNICEF, and the World Food Programme. Since last December, the US has pledged nearly $5 billion to UN agencies following a massive cut to foreign aid when President Trump returned to power. Investigators in Japan have raided the offices of six major ice cream producers over allegations they formed a cartel to increase prices. Managers and employees at the companies are believed to have exchanged emails and held meetings to coordinate the timing and the scale of price increases over several years. Authorities say this limited people's ability to shop around. At the Men's Football World Cup, Argentina's Lionel Messi has scored his first ever hat-trick at the tournament as his side beat Algeria 3-0. Andrew Ocheng reports.
13: Messi, who is playing in his sixth World Cup, took his total to 16 goals, a joint all-time record. He is now level with Germany's Miroslav Klose and has scored one more than Brazil's Ronaldo. Earlier, another top striker of the tournament, Norway's Erling Haaland, scored two goals in their 4-1 victory over Iraq. The Iraqi goal by Ayman Hussein was the second ever for the team, their first one coming in their World Cup debut 40 years ago. And one of the favourites, France, kicked off their campaign with a 3-1 win against Senegal. Kylian Mbappe also scored two goals for Les Bleus and is now his country's all-time leading goal scorer.
9: That's the latest world news from the BBC.
8: Thank you for that news update. 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
7: In the programme today, we'll bring the latest on the war in Ukraine, the British couple who had an encounter with a Russian warship, and what needs to be done to make the Strait of Hormuz safe.
8: We'll also be getting an update on the latest Israeli strikes in Lebanon and on the highlights at the World Cup. But in the meantime, if you want to send us a message, text or WhatsApp us on +44 77 86 20 50 85.
7: As the final day of the G7 meeting of large global economies in France gets underway, the leaders there from European nations will be keen to get some sort of progress on ending the war in Ukraine. They hope to get more input from President Trump, as progress seems to be made on another American priority, its war with Iran. It comes as Ukraine's President Volodymyr Zelensky asked his American counterpart for additional Patriot air defense missiles, and as Moscow faces further sanctions targeting its oil and gas sector, which had been eased somewhat during the height of the conflict with Iran in the Middle East. Russia had also been able to benefit from a rise in the price of oil as the Strait of Hormuz was partially closed by the Iranians. So, will Washington heed Kyiv's call for greater help? Let's speak now to the Ukrainian MP, Alexei Goncharenko, who's with the European Solidarity Party. Welcome to the programme. Do you sense that this is a chance for renewed impetus on the diplomatic front in terms of Russia's invasion of Ukraine, or are global eyes still very much on the Middle East?
14: Good morning. I think that now we again have a chance, a window of opportunity, because the Middle East conflict seems to be at least frozen and I hope resolved, and that frees the hands of the West and first of all the United States to emphasize, to increase their efforts on Ukraine and on ending of this awful Russian war of aggression against Ukraine. So there is a new hope now.
7: It seems unlikely that Russia changes its position much. So what could change? Does it need to be something different from the US?
14: Definitely. Russia will not change its position at all if there will be no pressure on Russia. So I hope now there will be more sanctions against Russia, oil and gas, and that is said in this final communique of G7, which is good. Secondly, more weapons to Ukraine will help to increase the pressure on Russia from military side and from acting from both sides, from two ways. I think it's a real chance to make Russia agree that this war should be stopped on the current lines. Ukraine is ready for this already for more than a year. And only because Russia doesn't want to stop, the war still continues. But they don't have a real serious gains. In reality, this war already for quite a long time is in stalemate, and people just are dying for nothing.
7: We heard President Zelensky asking for additional Patriot air defense missile systems. You two seem to be talking about more offensive weapons to take the war to Russia. How likely a prospect is this, given American priorities elsewhere?
14: We need both. And again, it's said in communique of G7 nations that they will look forward and will try to increase these deliveries to Ukraine. Fortunately, Ukraine also has its own capacity and capability to build and produce long-range drones and missiles already to attack Russia. So we're not so dependent like it was before. But still we need more support, and we want to end this war as soon as possible.
7: Have you had any indication then from the Americans directly that all this is likely to happen?
14: We saw yesterday meetings of President Trump with President Zelensky. I hope these were substantial meetings. So I hope that now President Trump will try to fulfill his promise, which he gave to end this war. He famously said that he will do it in 24 hours. Let it be not 24 hours, let it be a year and a half, but let it happen. And I hope he will increase his efforts now to do this.
7: We touched on the world turning its eyes away from Ukraine in recent weeks and months. What's the one thing that people might have missed that you would want people to know about the war, about the impact it's having on your country?
14: The most important, we need to end this war as soon as possible. And the last winter was devastating, and Russia's made everything possible to make millions of Ukrainians, civilians, to suffer without electricity, without heating during a harsh winter. So we need to do everything we can to not allow this war to continue to next winter.
7: Oleksiy Goncharenko, MP in Ukraine, thank you very much indeed.
15: Staying on matters to do with Russia, there has been another moment of confrontation in the English Channel, just days after British troops boarded and took control of a tanker they accused of being part of Moscow's shadow fleet, involved in transporting oil in violation of sanctions. Now, a Russian warship fired warning shots in the air as a small British yacht came within 500 yards of the frigate, the Admiral Grigorovich. The Russians say that the yacht did not respond to attempts to make contact. It was crewed by Jane and Alan Calvi, who spoke earlier to the BBC's Victoria Derbyshire once they had docked in Cherbourg, France.
16: We were sailing from Lymington to Cherbourg, left at 4 a.m. this morning, and as we were coming about halfway across the channel, we saw in the distance a vessel. It wasn't showing on our AIS, so we couldn't identify it. And as we got closer, we saw that it was a warship. And as we got closer still, we saw it had credit lettering along the side. We were about four or 500 meters off. It was on our starboard side. It was motionless. It was not adrift. We were sailing. It was 11 o'clock this morning, British time. And as we approached, they gave out five blasts on their horn, which means, have you seen us? Mm-hmm. We immediately turned 2 degrees to port so that they could see we'd made a deliberate change of course, which meant we had seen them. And then a minute or so later, they gave another five blasts on their horn, immediately followed by four to five small arms fire that wasn't aimed at us. It was a warning fire that went up in the air, we believe.
15: And that was Jane and Alan Kelvey speaking to my colleague Victoria Derbyshire earlier about their dramatic and rather scary experience in the Channel with a Russian warship.

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1: The mandatory fees, for commercial vessels to pass through the strait. We know that since the war broke out, in the last few weeks, Iran had been they had put up a de facto toll regime. They were asking ships to submit papers and also asking for roughly around $2 million to help some of the vessels to cross the strait with Iranian escorts. And they are now, it was their way of trying to establish their control over the strait. While the specifics of the peace deal have yet not been put out publicly, so we don't know whether there is definitely a resolution on that. But what the U.S. side is saying, that at least for the 60-day interim peace deal period, there will be no toll, but it has not yet been confirmed by the Iranian side.
2: Okay. And is the strait already open, as President Trump was claiming yesterday?
1: President Trump on 15 June, James, said that, ships have already loaded with oil and they're already moving, while the ship tracking data that our BBC Verify has also been tracking shows that very few ships have been passing, just about 5% of what they were before the war broke out. So not really, because most of the ship companies, the logistic companies, are really in a wait and watch situation. There is also this entire issue of the mines being laid, which will have to be removed before ships can, safely start transiting. And I think the entire logistics and the shipping industry is genuinely waiting, because we've seen over the past several weeks and through the period of this war, the peace deal has been spoken about, but then there is a lot of back and forth on that. So, companies would want to be 100% certain that there are no mines, it's safe to transit, and only then will they start transiting.
2: Archana Shukla, our business presenter in Mumbai, thank you.
3: Let's stay with that topic of the Strait of Hormuz, and oil prices have begun to fall after President Trump said that the strait could be flowing again for shipping as soon as Friday, with a post on social media announcing, "Ships of the world, start your engines, let the oil flow." But it certainly sounds as if it will not be as straightforward as the president suggests. First of all, there is that issue that Archana was mentioning of mines that have been set in the waterway and might take time to clear. So let's speak now to Anthony Penn, who is the chief commercial officer at XCL, a European defense technology company that specializes in underwater drones and robotics designed to detect and destroy naval mines. Welcome to the program, Mr. Penn. What do you know about the mines in the Strait of Hormuz? How dangerous is the situation?
4: Good morning. What do we know? We don't actually know that much. We have, American intelligence has published some information to say that there are mines, but so far, until we've actually put some capabilities in the water there to actually detect them, it's still unknown. But this is classic, mine warfare principle, where mines create uncertainty, and that creates a very cost-efficient maritime weapon, which the Iranians are using rather well to control this area.
3: Hmm. So how would you actually clear them then? It sounds that detection would be the first step?
4: Yes, absolutely, because it's underwater and we can't actually see them. We need to basically do a survey where we can understand what's actually going on under the water. So the areas to clear would be mainly the TSS, which is the traffic separation scheme. So they're the shipping lanes that run through, one entering the Persian Gulf and the other one, the outbound one, leaving the Gulf. So these would be the primary areas to survey firstly. Before, it would be a conventional mine hunter vessel that would go into that zone to actually do it with the sonar that's on board the vessel, actually on the hull, so it's a hull-mounted sonar. We can do things a lot better nowadays using drones and robotic systems. So we're actually capable of doing that without entering the minefield or the potential threat area. And for that, we'd be using, therefore, drones and what we would call now is the standoff mine hunting method, to do it in a much safer way and a much faster way, because we can use multiple drones to do that survey at any one time.
3: And then would the next

0: that be to send in minesweepers? I know that the UK and France have been saying that they would be leading attempts to clear the mines with minesweeping vessels.
1: Yeah, but actually, that's a little bit misleading. The minesweeper vessels, minesweepers was, I would say, the first generation of how we used to handle mines. It's still done today, but they're actually capabilities that will go into a zone and will actually set off all of the mines, and that's how they clear it. So they will go in and make basically noise to trip the mines and to make them explode, and that's how we would make that zone safe. Now what we do is we hunt generally, and hunting is more of a precise method, where as opposed to trying to just set everything off, we will actually look for them and neutralize them one by one.
0: And I know you said you didn't know how bad the problem was, but do you have any kind of idea how long it might take? I think that the agreement gives the Iranians 30 days or something like that. But, President Trump is talking about vessels flowing through the strait already immediately.
1: Yes, well, I mean, this is the question, and the estimations for the area, for the critical area that we would need to cover, would easily be 1 month, I think, but the complete task of clearing the area could be from 1 month or from several weeks to several months. So until we actually know what's going on and we've done those surveys to identify, then it's difficult to say. But that area, if we were to take it simply, with a mathematical approach and what the drones are capable of covering, I would typically say that the survey time would be of approximately 1 month.
0: Okay. Thank you very much for giving us that picture on what needs to be done in the coming weeks. Anthony Penn there, who's the Chief Commercial Officer at XAL, a European defense technology company specializing in underwater drones and robotics dealing with mines.
2: Now, in another blow to the peace deal with Iran announced by the US President Donald Trump, reports are coming through that Israel has again hit targets in Lebanon. Tehran has said Jerusalem's action against Israel's action against the Iran-backed Lebanese militant group Hezbollah could sabotage the diplomatic process. BBC's Hugo Bashega joins us from Beirut. So, hello to you. What do we know about these strikes?
3: Well, James, there have been reports of some Israeli airstrikes in the south of the country near the city of Nabatea, which has been a key target of the Israeli military. Yesterday, reports that 4 people were killed as a result of airstrikes in the south of the country as well. So we've seen that there has been a reduction in the pace of these Israeli attacks, and also attacks that have been carried out by Hezbollah, but the war here hasn't really stopped. So obviously what is happening in the south is challenging the understandings that have been reached by the Americans and the Iranians as part of this truce. The situation in Lebanon is mentioned briefly in the text that has been leaked. We haven't seen the official document yet, but what we have seen, the document does include a ceasefire here in Lebanon, and this hasn't happened yet, it seems.
2: Yeah, and President Trump has been quite unusually critical, publicly at least, of Israel.
3: Exactly, and I think it's very interesting because there has been, this effort by the Iranians to condition any kind of deal with the Americans to with the end of the war here in Lebanon, something that had been opposed by Israel. And I think if you look at the reaction in Israel, there has been an angry reaction against the deal and against the idea that there should be a ceasefire in Lebanon. Israeli officials have been saying that the war here should continue against Hezbollah, that the conflict in Lebanon is separate to the war happening in Iran. They say that they want to create what they call a security zone along the border to protect communities in northern Israel from Hezbollah's rockets and drones. So I think it's fair to assume that there is a level of American pressure on the Israelis, if not to stop the war completely here in Lebanon, to significantly reduce the pace of the attacks, precisely to prevent the collapse of this truce with the Iranians.
2: Yeah, where's the fault line here? How far is Israel able to go in the face of US disapproval?
3: Well, I think this is, you know, one of the key questions here. The Prime Minister, Benjamin Netanyahu, is under a lot of pressure at home. In Israel, there is public support for the war here to continue, especially from those residents in the north of the country who say that Hezbollah hasn't really been stopped, that the group continues to have the ability to fire rockets and drones to disrupt the lives of thousands of people living in those communities along the border. And from a Lebanese perspective, I mean, there's so many unanswered questions as a result of this agreement. I mean, 1 million people have been displaced because of the conflict. You know, even with a ceasefire, many of these people are unable to return to their homes because a huge chunk of Lebanese territory remains under Israeli occupation. And the Israeli Defense Minister has been saying that these troops are going to remain in Lebanon indefinitely. And in those areas under occupation, dozens of villages have been completely destroyed. We still don't know when reconstruction is going to start, who is going to pay for it. So there is a long road ahead when it comes to trying to come up with a deal to end the war here in Lebanon, and obviously to address all those problems, including the future of Hezbollah's weapons, because the group has so far refused to disarm.
2: We've heard quite a lot from the Lebanese government, essentially pushing that ceasefire and occasionally complaining about what they see as Israeli violations of it. What about Hezbollah? What is the group saying at the moment?
3: Yeah, it's interesting because there has been this attempt by the Lebanese authorities to engage with Israel in these historic face-to-face negotiations, and these talks have been opposed by Hezbollah. I think, there is a lot of pressure on the Shia community here, which is the bulk of Hezbollah's support base. Again, you know, 1 million people have been displaced. The vast majority of them comes from those Shia communities, particularly in the south of the country. There are lots of questions about reconstruction. So the group is under pressure. But I think a lot of people in Lebanon are very concerned that this could not mean the end, the complete end of the war. They say that Israel continued to attack Lebanon despite a deal that was reached in 2024. So many believe that this could be the reality of the country once the world's attention moves away from this region.
2: Hugo Bashega, joining us from Beirut, Lebanon. Thank you very much indeed.
0: Let's get the latest on sport now from Sara Manai.
4: Thank you, Barbara. Lionel Messi scored his first ever hat-trick at a World Cup as his side beat Algeria 3-0. Messi, who is playing in a record sixth World Cup, took his total to 16 goals, a joint all-time record he now shares with Germany's Miroslav Klose. Meanwhile, France also kicked off their campaign with a win. In New Jersey last night, Les Bleus have beaten Senegal 3-1. And with two goals, Kylian Mbappé became France's all-time top scorer. The Real Madrid forward is now on 58 goals for his country, beating Olivier Giroud's record of 57. We'll get more on this here on Newsday in the next hour. And the game ended just a few minutes ago now. Jordan, who is one of four nations making their debut at the World Cup, started their tournament with a 3-1 defeat against Austria in San Francisco, with former Inter Milan's Marco Arnautovic scoring a late one in extra time. But despite the defeat, today's hero for Jordan is called Ali Olwan. He's 26, plays in Qatar, and he became the first Jordan player to ever score at a World Cup.
2: Sara Manai, thank you very much indeed. You're listening to Newsday on the BBC World Service, with Barbara in Nairobi and James in London.

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0: Hello, welcome to Newsday from the BBC World Service. We're Barbara Plett-Usher in Nairobi, and I'm James Cocknell in London.
1: Have Ukraine's European allies been able to convince US President Donald Trump to increase support to Kyiv?
0: We'll also get all the latest on the pitch at the World Cup, and off it we'll meet a Congolese fashion designer bringing his country's history to the world's eyes. That's after this news.
2: BBC News with Moira Alderson. The FBI has arrested five men in connection with a plot targeting Sunday's mixed martial arts event at the White House to celebrate Donald Trump's birthday. Prosecutors say part of the plan involved striking nearby buildings with explosive drones and firing on targets, including members of Congress. There have been more Israeli airstrikes in southern Lebanon on Wednesday morning, despite warnings from Iran that Israel would face what it called a hard response if it didn't stop the attacks. Lebanese media reported that overnight there had been drone attacks and shelling in several towns. A retired British couple whose yacht had warning shots fired in its direction by a Russian warship in the Channel have disputed Moscow's claim that they made a dangerous approach. The couple said they were not on a collision course with the frigate. The Supreme Court in Brazil has sentenced Eduardo Bolsonaro, the US-based son of the former president Jair Bolsonaro, to 4 years in prison for trying to interfere in his father's trial. Mr. Bolsonaro Sr. was jailed for plotting a coup after he lost the 2022 election. World leaders at the G7 summit in France are expected later to discuss the security risks posed by AI and social media. The three-day summit has focused so far on President Trump's deal to end the war with Iran and efforts to pressure Russia into brokering peace with Ukraine. The United States has announced more than $1 billion in humanitarian assistance to the United Nations. The US State Department said the money would provide aid in more than 40 countries. And at the Football World Cup, Lionel Messi scored all three goals in Argentina's comprehensive defeat of Algeria. Playing in his sixth World Cup, Messi took his total to 16 goals, a joint all-time record. In the final game of the day, Austria beat debutants Jordan 2-1. BBC News.
1: Many thanks for that news update. 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
0: Coming up, we're getting an update from the G7 summit in France, Ukraine on the agenda there. We have a report on the latest tensions around the Al-Aqsa Mosque in Jerusalem. And we're going to speak with a fashion designer who's made an impression at the World Cup.
1: As always, we welcome your messages via text or WhatsApp. Our number is +44 77 86 20 50 85. We start this half hour in eastern France. As we have been hearing this morning, it's the final day of the G7 meeting, and the leaders there from European nations are keen to get some sort of progress on Ukraine. Specifically, they'd like to get more input from the US President Donald Trump. So is Washington on the same page? We're joined now by the BBC's Paris correspondent, James Waterhouse, who is at the summit. James, hello. How has it been? Has the ceasefire deal with Iran given President Trump more bandwidth to pay attention to Ukraine?
3: Morning, Barbara. Well, I think that is certainly the hope from the other members of the G7. They've certainly put an attempt of unity on print. We've just had a joint statement from all of the leaders where they sort of announce their unity behind Ukraine and the need, as they see it, to accelerate ammunition supplies, air defences and missiles to Kyiv, who desperately need it in the face of ongoing Russian missile and drone attacks. That is notable, if there is indeed agreement, and if indeed those supplies will be delivered. But those are words on the statement we have never heard uttered by the US president. We know since he returned to office that European allies have had to purchase weapons and ammunition at full price, in his words, through a scheme where they are then provided to Ukraine. And even then, there have been criticisms from the European side that those weapons haven't arrived at a fast enough rate. We have seen, as you suggest, a special meeting on Ukraine. President Zelensky had an informal one-to-one with the US president. He's hoping for more of an official setting today, but there is nothing in Donald Trump's itinerary suggesting that those two will meet. And yes, you know, the hope was is that Donald Trump might be able to turn his head and focus on the war in Europe. Now that this agreement has been announced on ending the war he started with Israel on Iran. But instead, Iran is equally dwarfing other issues here because of the detail or perceived lack of it in terms of just how that war will end as well. So there are things in the air. There are crumbs of optimism for Kyiv in that this statement has been issued, in that Donald Trump said some sanctions would resume against Russia. But I think that's as far as it goes.
1: Hmm. I'll ask you about Iran in a minute, but I'm going to ask you first. It seems that there's a message from the European officials there that Russia is on the defensive now. They've been pushing this assessment that Ukraine is getting ahead and Russia is struggling. Is that your impression? And has that changed any kind of a sense of the ability to move in terms of allies providing support?
3: I think there has been a shift. I think, you know, early on in the full-scale invasion, when Ukraine was in a position to liberate territory, that was President Zelensky's best bargaining chip. He was able to go to Western allies, previously sceptical allies, and say, look, we are capable of punching above our weight and protecting our territory. Invest in us. That, the same couldn't be said for the subsequent years when Russia made its size count with its, you know, the attritional warfare this conflict has evolved into. But there's clearly, I mean, been some serious investment in Ukraine's drone warfare. You know, we're seeing the Ukrainians strike deeper into Russian territory, targeting Russian supply lines, not least in occupied Ukraine. And they have broadly contained the Russians. The Russians haven't been making the significant gains they have been in recent years, and the costs remain high. And clearly that is being impressed upon the White House on the shores of Lake Geneva here. Clearly they are trying to say to the US president, you know, if you want to say, you know, claim the ending of another war, then let's strike now. Let's keep the pressure on Russia. And I think President Zelensky is saying, look, I'm saying to Vladimir Putin, let's meet. And he is saying, there's no point.
1: What about the Iran deal? The Europeans were wondering about the details of the deal, since it seems to be only a page or a page and a half, which hasn't been published yet. And can you just tell us what their concerns were in terms of finding out what the US and Iran are actually up to?
3: Well, the Europeans here were really worried that Donald Trump would send an inexperienced negotiating team, as has happened before, and a superficial deal would be signed. And what they don't want, what they say they don't want, is for Iran to feel emboldened and to rearm in the future, either with a ballistic missile program or its enrichment of uranium. We then have had unconfirmed reports, and even the US Vice President J.D. Vance suggest that, you know, a number of measures to incentivize the Iranians to stop manufacturing a nuclear weapon. Donald Trump said that's what it's about for him. And some of the details are notable. You know, a proposed $300 billion recovery fund that wouldn't come from the US taxpayer, that the Iranians could have access to help it rebuild after the war, a complete relaxation of sanctions on Iranian oil exports and associated petrochemicals. You know, it reads, if you go on the initial, I must say, unconfirmed reports, as some sizable concessions by the American side. And critics of the way the US has prosecuted this war will say it reflects a lack of return from the airstrikes we saw launched earlier this year.
1: And just briefly, James, in terms of practical consequences, what President Trump has been saying is that the waiver for Russian oil could be stopped once the oil starts flowing through the Strait of Hormuz. That does tie the two conflicts, Iran and Ukraine, together, doesn't it?
3: It does. I mean, Ukraine was less than happy with a relaxation of some of these sanctions. So, you know, grounds for optimism for President Zelensky.
1: Thank you very much. That's James Waterhouse reporting from France at the last day of the G7 summit.
0: Well, we've been talking a lot in recent weeks about the prospects for peace in, well, various parts of the Middle East, and the US and Iran seem close to be signing that memorandum of understanding that could lead to a broader peace deal. There are other sources of tension too. The Al-Aqsa Mosque in Jerusalem is one of the most sacred religious sites in the Middle East. But there are increasing concerns that the Muslim compound is coming under threat from Israeli religious nationalists who want to forcibly change the way it is governed. They want to allow Jewish ceremonies at the site, which is reserved exclusively for Muslim prayer under an agreement called the status quo. Azura Davis reports from Jerusalem, if that arrangement was forcibly changed, it could lead to an explosion of religious tension across the region.
4: This is one of the most remarkable, most beautiful sites anywhere in the world, Jerusalem's Dome of the Rock. It's from where Muslims say the Prophet Muhammad ascended to heaven on the back of his winged steed. He's got an ornate, huge, golden roof which can be seen from miles around, and an eight-sided building covered with blue, yellow and green tiles. This site is the most important in Judaism too. And below the dome and the Al-Aqsa Mosque compound, Jews pray at the Western Wall, mourning the destruction of their temple here 2,000 years ago. Under the status quo agreement that governs the site, custody of the Aqsa Mosque above is the responsibility of an Islamic body, the Waqf, and prayer at Al-Aqsa is for Muslims only. It's a sensitive arrangement coming under increasing strain. It's always said that any attempt to change the status quo, the governance of the holy sites, would lead to almost unprecedented tension between religions, even nations. Indeed, when the right-wing Israeli politician Ariel Sharon broke convention and came up here to the beautiful Aqsa compound, the Temple Mount as Jews see it, in the year 2000, it was the spark that led to the second Palestinian Intifada, or uprising. But such visits are now almost routine. Indeed, Sharon's successors, right-wing politicians like Moshe Feiglin, are unashamedly open about what they want to happen here on this spot.
5: The whole land of Israel was promised to the children of God, which means the sons of Abraham, Isaac, and Jacob. What we call today the Jews, okay? And it belongs only to them, of course. And definitely Jerusalem and definitely Temple Mount, the place where we're going to build the temple for the entire humanity to come and pray together. This is the dream. And that's the only path for peace and for happiness for the entire nations.
4: Indeed, when he spoke to us, Moshe Feiglin had just come down from the compound, singing and praying with other Jews, something he says he does at least once a month, but he doesn't see it as provocative. The Temple Institute here in Jerusalem, they've already started commissioning and building artifacts to place inside the temple, a huge golden menorah which they say will take pride of place in the new temple when it is built. For now, it occupies a plinth overlooking the Western Wall here in Jerusalem.
6: Ar Abayit Biyadenu, Ar Abayit Shelanu.
4: The Temple Mount is ours, it's in our hands, chants Israel's far-right security minister Itamar Ben-Gavir. He's a regular visitor to the mosque compound, singing songs and praying in complete contravention of the status quo, and says it's just the start of increasingly greater Jewish and Israeli control of the site. That's impossible, say its Muslim custodians, including Dr. Mustafa Abu Sway, deputy head of the Islamic Waqf Council.
7: We recognize the damage. We recognize basically the daily, they undermine the historic status quo. At the same time, the idea of changing the Jordan, the Hashemites, as custodians of both the Muslim and Christian holy places will not happen, inshallah.
4: And it wouldn't happen, why? Because it's too dangerous what it would lead to?
7: Everybody, even if we talk about Azarelis, you know, simply so much is at stake. They will not allow it to happen. Peace without leaving Al-Aqsa Mosque alone, simply opening a Pandora box, it's jeopardizing the peace in the region. It is pitching everyone against everyone.
8: Sami Allah liman
4: Thousands of Muslim men, women and children come every day, especially on Fridays, through the old city gates of Jerusalem up to the Al-Aqsa compound to pray, always watched over by well-armed Israeli police. And while talk of an American-Israeli initiative to seize control from the Waqf and tear up the status quo has brought international rejection, for many, the consequences of that would be unimaginable.
0: Wera Davis with that report in Jerusalem. This is News Day on the BBC World Service with Barbara in Nairobi and James in London. Here are some of our main headlines. The FBI say they foiled a plot to attack the mixed martial arts event that was held at the White House on Sunday to celebrate President Trump's 80th birthday. As we've been hearing on the programme, there have been more Israeli airstrikes in southern Lebanon, despite warnings from Iran that Israel would face what it called a hard response if it did not stop the attacks. And Argentina's Lionel Messi has equaled the record for most goals at the World Cup. We'll hear about that and other sports stories with Sarah Manai.
8: Yes, James, Lionel Messi continues to write his legend in Kansas City. The defending champions Argentina have started their World Cup with a 3-0 win, against Algeria, thanks to a hat-trick from the one and only Lionel Messi, who then equaled the all-time World Cup top goalscorer record level with Germany's Miroslav Klose. He scored his first ever hat-trick in a World Cup, joining Cristiano Ronaldo as the only players to have ever achieved that. Messi outshining Kylian Mbappe, because earlier France also started their World Cup campaign with a win. In New Jersey, Les Bleus have beaten Senegal 3-1 and Mbappe became France's all-time top scorer. Mbappe and Bradley Barcola have given the lead for France before Ibrahim Mbaye then reduced the mark for Senegal at the end of the game, a late goal in extra time to which Kylian Mbappe replied almost immediately by a stunning goal from 35 yards. The Real Madrid forward is now on 58 goals for his country, overtaking Olivier Giroud, who was watching the game for the BBC.
9: It's a much, much better second half. And congrats, Kylian. You made it on the first game, and I'm really happy for him. He had a good second half, better connection with Olise.
8: But despite the score, France struggled against Senegal, especially in the first half. After the game, Les Bleus centre-back William Saliba was asked about the team's slow start, and as one of the favourites, he was also asked about their prospects of winning the tournament.
10: The first half was not good. We didn't play well. So in the dressing room, we talk each other to say what we have to do better the second half, and we came back with a good intention. We score goals, and that's why we won the game. We are not favourite. We have a lot of teams who can win this tournament. So, of course, we have a good team, I can't lie. But we have to if we want to win, we have to beat everyone. But we are not only the favourite. We have a lot of teams who can win this tournament.
8: James is Copnell's favourite French player, William Saliba. Meanwhile, Norway beat Iraq 4-1, with Iraq appearing in their first World Cup since 1986, 40 years after. Speaking after the game, Iraq's manager, Graham Arnold, said he was proud of his players despite the scoreline.
11: It's 40 years since Iraq have been to a World Cup, and first goal they've scored at a World Cup. So I was very, very proud of the first 65, 70 minutes. I felt that we did very, very well. We put good pressure on Norway, and obviously they got a very, very, very good team. But, you know, I'm very proud of the players, of what their effort they put in. But, you know, a couple of mistakes against players this type of this level will always punish you. So we need to learn lessons from our mistakes. You know, we're in a group phase. There's 9 points available. And, of course, it's a tough group. But, you know, we've got to take all the positives out of today, and we've got to back ourselves up, you know, get ourselves ready for the next game. And I do believe with the way the World Cup is, with 48 teams, that there's still the opportunity to third spot, and 3 points should be enough to get you through.
8: Staying in the region, Jordan, who is one of four nations making their debut at the World Cup, started their tournament with a 3-1 defeat against Austria in San Francisco. But despite the defeat, tonight Jordan's hero is called Ali Olwan. He's 26, he plays in Qatar, and he became the first Jordan player to ever score at a World Cup. Now tonight, the DRC start their World Cup campaign with a game against Cristiano Ronaldo's Portugal in Group K. And in Group L, England will take on Croatia in Dallas, Texas. Here's England manager Thomas Tuchel ahead of their opener.
12: I am personally very excited. Once you arrive, the 16 days flew by. So now we're here, we're at the starting line. You instantly feel the tension and the excitement, and yeah, that's how it should be. So I feel that we are ready to go.
8: And Thomas Partey will miss Ghana's World Cup opener against Panama overnight after wrongly telling officials in Canada he had never been arrested or charged with a crime. While the former Arsenal player was denied entry to Canada before their match in Toronto because of ongoing criminal proceedings in the UK, the Ghanaian government sought permission for him to enter the country briefly to at least take part in the game, but their appeal has been rejected by a federal court in Ottawa. That's all the sport from us this morning, and tomorrow Isaac Fannin will bring you the latest from Vancouver, where Canada play their second game of the tournament. That will be against Qatar tomorrow night.
0: Sarah and I thank you very much indeed. And Sarah mentioned the Democratic Republic of Congo's return to the World Cup after more than 50 years since they were last at the competition. And that's something that's attracted attention both on and off the pitch. Before playing a match, the team made headlines, went viral online after arriving in Houston wearing striking black suits featuring leopard print details. That's a tribute to the national team's nickname, Les Léopards, the Leopards, and to Congolese culture and history. The man behind those designs is Alvin Junior Mack, founder and creative designer of the Paris-based fashion house J Mack X Paris. A short while ago, I spoke to him on the line to Houston.
13: It was unbelievable. It's my first time to dress the big team like the DRC Congo team. To the big stage like World Cup, so it was like a big surprise for me. Direction of people and all the things become viral. So yeah, it's very honor for me.
0: Take us through the thought process in the design itself.
13: The process of design, I beginning to think about what I want to bring to the table, what I want to bring to the world. First of all, I want to bring some part of my culture, some heritage. First of all, I want to push forward the leopard, the identity of leopard. In our country, the leopard is symbol of hardness, it's symbol of power, brave, and I want to share with people this mindset of leopard. When I designed the suite, I want to push forward and to put this leopard print, and I want to have some silhouette who can relate like something like chic, elegant, but with some values.
0: Yeah. I thought immediately of the former president, Mobutu Sese Seko, with his leopard skin print hat. I mean, it's sort of been emblematic of, like you say, power in yes. Zaire and then Democratic Republic of Congo for decades now, I guess.
13: Yes, exactly. The former president, Mobutu, was one of the person who put forward this print. So, because it's very deeply in our culture, if you're going to the village and every part of Congo, you can find this leopard energy. You can see what leopard means for Congolese people.
0: Was it important to you to show the world then something distinctively Congolese?
13: I think it's. This last time we spoke about like Congo, but with different energy. When we speak about Congo, we speak about like Ebola, we speak about war, we speak about different stories. And I want to keep just to bring just something with good energy. I want to bring some different vision of Congo. We speak about our hope. I bring another eye. I put the highlights what's people in Congo can do. For example, about the craftsmanship in Congo, I want to bring some like of movement of sap because many people don't know what is it. It's a movement of person. I'm sorry?
0: I was just going to say, just remind us about the Sapa and Sap culture, what exactly that
13: is. The Sap culture, it's the movement of people, different person in Congo who they become of poor system, and they fight for to have some like great thing, big thing, extravagant thing. So I think
0: in terms of the clothes they wear, maybe
13: the term of clothing, the term of like life too, because I think it's important the mindset they have, because we spoke about like the clothing, but the most important thing is the mindset. When you have someone who have nothing but is fighting in life to have a good thing or a great thing, I think the mindset, this mindset, that it's interests me to bring this to the national team, because it's been a long time we've been in on the World Cup, and to come there this year, it's we have to have some mindset. We can do and achieve everything we think about.
0: And have you heard back from the team how they felt when they walked through that airport in Houston, when those photos started going viral around the world, when even they just put on those clothes for the first time? What have they told you?
13: Oh, they are happy. They are happy. They feel like good. They feel like, no, it was a very good moment we shared together. They were happy. They called their family member. They showed them how they dress. No, it's a very good moment we spent together. So I hope with this energy, they're going to keep it for the next game.
0: And that fashion that we're talking about, that culture that you want to bring to the world, that's something that we've seen a lot of teams try and do. I mean, I particularly liked, I used to live in Cote d'Ivoire, Ivory Coast, and their orange jackets I thought were pretty cool. Is there a design, other designs that other national teams have showcased that you've appreciated as well?
13: I just saw the design of Ivory Coast, but I saw the design of Brazil too. But it's different. It's different from what I'm making, because my work is to bring something like contemporary, but to bring the modern vision. You know, that's why you see I think maybe the reason why my creation works or become more viral is because I want to bring something like, I want to keep something like contemporary and more with modern vision. So it's different from the other people did, and I think that's the thing make me maybe different from them.
0: Alvin Junior Mack there, speaking to us from Houston. He is the designer behind those very sharp suits worn by the Democratic Republic of Congo's national football team at the World Cup.
1: So you have the Congolese team in high fashion, but you've also got these football legends showing their stuff, like Lionel Messi's scoring at his game. It's his sixth World Cup, right? Is it his last? And what about Cristiano Ronaldo? Also, I think his sixth World Cup may be his last.
14: It's probably a farewell for both of them, to be honest, Barbara. Messi is already 38 years old. Yeah, as you said, he's broken the record of a sixth appearance at a World Cup, which is obviously incredible. He probably played his last game in Argentina. That was back in March. We could see him at the end of the game crying as he was playing his last minutes on the pitch. So we can imagine, Barbara, that it is indeed. And for a lot of players, not only, you know, Cristiano Ronaldo and Messi, but it's a bit of a World Cup of goodbyes, to be honest with you. A lot of players will be retiring of international duties at the end of this World Cup. So let's enjoy that, of course. It's the end of a generation. We're saying goodbye to a lot of players that we've seen over the years and maybe grown up with.
0: Yeah, also perhaps being introduced to new stars. That's it for this edition of Newsday from Sarah, Barbara, me and all the team. Thanks very much for listening, and bye-bye.
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16: We have a coastal flood advisory in effect until 5 a.m. on Thursday, and we have the low clouds and fog out there right now. That will continue through the morning time. Down in the upper 50s for tonight, and high expected in the 70s around the bay to the mid to upper 80s well inland. 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
17: This is the BBC World Service. I'm Johnny Diamond with World Questions Morocco, Young Women and Change. There's something of a tug of war going on in this North African nation between interpretations of Islam and the demands for women's rights. Over the decades, there have been reforms, but inheritance and divorce are still heavily weighted towards men. And whilst child marriage and multiple wives are increasingly rare, they remain permitted by the state. Further reform has had the blessing of the king, but an angry backlash has stalled change. The rights of the individual are pitted against traditional demands of family and Islamic law. Now, a new generation of women want their voices heard in the debate over family, education, employment and government. Join me, a panel of women and a lively audience from the heart of the city of Marrakesh, straight after the BBC News.
2: BBC News with Moira Alderson. The FBI say they foiled a plot to attack the mixed martial arts event that was held at the White House on Sunday to celebrate President Trump's 80th birthday. Five men have been charged. Our North America correspondent David Willis reports.
18: Officials say more than two dozen people were part of a plot that would initially have involved hitting the north side of the White House with drones laden with explosives. Officials became aware of the plot after the mother of one of the suspects alerted the police to gun purchases on the part of her teenage son. Court documents allege those charged subscribed to anti-government conspiracy theories and were motivated in part by dissatisfaction over the handling of files related to the late sex offender Jeffrey Epstein.
2: There have been more Israeli airstrikes in southern Lebanon on Wednesday morning, despite warnings from Iran that Israel would face what it called a hard response if it didn't stop the attacks. On Tuesday, the Iranian military said Israel had violated the ceasefire 84 times in the past 2 days. From Beirut, here's Hugo Bushega.
19: So there have been more reports of Israeli airstrikes this morning in the south of the country. Yesterday, there were reports of four people who were killed as a result of Israeli airstrikes. Then there was a response by Hezbollah. So obviously what is happening here is challenging the understandings reached by the Americans and the Iranians. There was strong reaction in Israel against these truce and the idea that Lebanon should be included in any kind of deal with Iran, because Israeli officials have been saying that the war against Hezbollah was separate to the war happening in Iran and that it should continue.
2: A retired British couple whose yacht had warning shots fired in its direction by a Russian warship in the Channel have disputed Moscow's claim that they made a dangerous approach. The couple, Jane and Alan Kelvey, said they were not on a collision course with the frigate. Here's our security correspondent, Frank Gardner.
20: There's two ways of looking at this. One is this was a deliberate retaliation by the Russians after what happened on Sunday, the seizing of that tanker, the Smirtos, and it's been described by a former naval commodore as Russia baring its teeth. The other explanation is that this was an event at sea. It was an attempt to prevent an accident, and it's been rather overblown.
2: The Supreme Court in Brazil has sentenced Eduardo Bolsonaro, the US-based son of the former President Jair Bolsonaro, to 4 years in prison for trying to interfere in his father's trial for attempting a coup. Mr. Bolsonaro Sr. was sentenced to 27 years in jail last year for plotting a coup after he lost office in the 2022 presidential election. Eduardo was then accused of trying to recruit the US to intervene in the trial on behalf of his father. BBC News. World leaders at the G7 summit in France are expected later to discuss the security risks posed by AI and social media. The heads of leading AI companies will take part in Wednesday's talks. European G7 members have been asking for more AI-related security, something that has irked the United States, where most of the companies are based. A 68-year-old man from Rwanda will stand trial in a Dutch court later, suspected of inciting and participating in the massacre of 3,000 ethnic Tutsis during the 1994 Rwanda genocide. Prosecutors say the man, who has not been named publicly, carried out what they call a rampage of looting and destruction against Tutsis in the southern Rwanda district of Mbazi. Investigators in Japan have raided the offices of six major ice cream producers over allegations they formed a cartel to increase prices. Managers and employees at the companies are believed to have exchanged emails and held meetings to coordinate the timing and scale of price increases over several years. Here's Archana Shukla.
3: And these are some of the big names: Meiji's ice creams, Moringa's milk six-pack choco ice bites, which Japanese really love. And reports say that there have been price rises by at least 4 to 5 times in just the last 3 years that really will anger Japanese. It's sweltering heat now. Already inflation is high. Everyday goods that are being used by consumers are seeing price hikes. Amidst that, you have news of companies actually cheating consumers.
2: The footballer Lionel Messi has scored his first World Cup hat-trick as his side Argentina beat Algeria 3-0. Earlier, Norway's star striker Erling Haaland scored 2 goals in the 4-1 victory over Iraq. And one of the favourites, France, kicked off their campaign with a 3-1 win against Senegal. The day's final match saw Austria beat debutants Jordan 3-1. BBC News.
17: Thank you and welcome to Morocco. I'm Johnny Diamond and this is World Questions, Young Women and Change, coming to you from Les Étoiles de Jemaa El Fna at the heart of the ancient Medina of the city of Marrakech. Morocco is a North African country of just under 40 million and describes itself as a sovereign Muslim state. Laws here are based on interpretations of Islam's holiest book, the Quran. That's left half the population at what some people see as a disadvantage, with far fewer rights than men when it comes to the family and a much diminished role in broader society. A third of women here cannot read or write. Only a fifth are in employment, and a national survey found that two-thirds of women had been the victim of domestic violence. Change has come for Morocco's women over the decades. Family law, known here as Mudawana, has been reformed, but that process has ground to a halt after objections from some religious conservatives. There have been campaigns aplenty, but the pushback has been strong, and the traditional ways have many and powerful supporters. We have a new generation of women here in Marrakech, both on our panel and in our audience, to discuss the future. Let me first introduce our panel. Frizzy is a trailblazing rapper, singer and songwriter, 25 years old, and her song, The Time Has Come, was the anthem for an equal rights campaign led by feminist groups in Morocco. Kauta Raïs is also 25 and a student at the National School of Architecture in Tetouan in the far north of the country. She sits on the National Council of Student Renewal, which is an Islam-orientated student movement. Yusra Sali is a 26-year-old data engineer who works in Casablanca. She's a feminist digital content creator and a women's rights activist. And Dr. Meryem Redouan is a geologist and professor at Sidi Mohammed Ben Abdallah University. She is 30 with 2 children and is head of the women's section of the International Islamic Federation of Student Organizations. She's come down to Marrakech from the city of Fez. Your panel. Let's go straight to our first question, and it comes from Meryem Amina.
21: So my question is, do you think tradition in Morocco helps or hinders the progress of young women today? And how can we find a balance between preserving cultural identity and embracing development?
17: Thank you very much, Meryem. Thank you. Kauta Raïs, your first thoughts. Okay.
22: So hello, everyone.
5: As I see in Morocco, we always talk about tradition as something that we all know is something basic and we can't go far away from. So when we talk about young women, we also talk about a generation that gonna lead this country later. I see that tradition must be something that reinforce women's in Morocco, based on the relation between religion and the tradition in Morocco. We are at the end an Islamic country. We have some general rules, but that doesn't stop women's to do what they want. At the end, everyone have his freedom, but your freedom ends when my freedom starts. If everyone do whatever he wants, if every woman be wild, it's not going to be something that give harmony to our society.
17: Thank you very much indeed. Frizzy, can I ask you, the question was about tradition in Morocco. Does it help or hinder the progress of young women today?
6: I would say tradition has always been a big part of our country culture. And I can tell that women has been hindered in the early ages. But nowadays, we can actually define tradition more like a signature. It's like a blueprint. It's like a color for the country, rather than something that should limit the progression and the modernity of women's situation and the state in Morocco. So I think we're getting more aware that we shouldn't be letting such thing that has been put by our ancestors and people that are probably no longer in life hinder what's going on in 2026.
17: Thank you very much indeed. Yusra Salhi.
22: Well, first of all, thank you all for being here. And it makes me really happy that so many people are willing to spend time talking about these things. That's actually a really good question. You know, tradition in Morocco is very important, and I like what you said about it being more of a color, more of a tempo, rather than anything else. And I do think that we should preserve traditions because they do play a big role in identifying the culture of a country. But I do think that we should listen to women who come forward with their stories and tell us, I don't like this tradition, it harms me. And one example of that is Sirwel. I don't know if you guys know about it or not, but here in Morocco we have a tradition of when a couple is married, on the first night we take out these pants that are stained in blood as a symbol of the virginity of a woman. And I do think that is deeply sexist, and I think that those kind of traditions should be left in the past. Now, hammams, I love hammams. I go to hammams all the time. And so, yeah, let's keep that one. That one is not sexist, and that one is actually pretty good. That's my opinion on it.
17: The hammam is the traditional bath here
22: exactly.
17: In Morocco.
22: Yeah,
17: exactly. Public baths, indeed. Meriem Redouan, do traditions help or hinder the progress, in particular, of young women today?
23: To speak truthfully, traditions have always been something controversial, because some people agree with, some people disagree with. But in every traditional society, we have many things to agree on and some things that need to be rediscussed over the time. So a part of our traditions actually empowers women and give more rights to the women long before the Western societies did for their women. So no, as a Moroccan, I can proudly say that traditions have been helpful to women, empowering women for decades. But we had some issues regarding these traditions, especially when they start misusing them. They can be men, they can be women themselves. Like, for example, a relationship between a mother-in-law and her daughter-in-law. The relationship between them has traditionally been a matter of discussion in Morocco. But how does real traditions, real Moroccan traditions, frame this or shape it in a very respectful way? However, women themselves choose to act differently and start making issues for their son. And then create some issues with the daughter-in-law, and hence the problems comes, and so the woman became the enemy of a woman. So it's not always a man's issue.
17: Thank you very much indeed. Can I ask our questioner, Maryam, what do you think about the situation in Morocco? Does tradition help or does it hold women back?
21: I ask this question because I have a lot of problems with the traditional in Morocco in my life. Just because I'm a girl in Morocco, and the people in Morocco think she's not free. She is not free, okay? So I agree, Yusra. I have the same idea as she. The tradition, there are a lot of things good in tradition, but there is a lot of things bad. Right.

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1: But okay. for men, it's not Hshuma. I don't understand why tradition in Morocco are just for women sometimes, but not for men.
2: Okay, thank you very much. Thank you so much for your time. Kauta, can I ask you about dress? It comes up quite a lot. The issue of why men can walk around in with their arms bare or wearing shorts, but women are disapproved of when they walk like that. To some women, that is seen as taking their freedom away.
3: Okay. So, in my opinion, I see that the word that she said, Hshuma, is something that we should not use only for women. It should be used for men also. Because at the end, we're not equal, in my opinion. We should have justice between men and women, but not being equal. About dress, there is limits for every gender. Men can wear whatever they want. Women can wear whatever they want. But there is limits. If you see a man with very shorts, you're gonna dislike it automatically. You're not gonna like it. Either you're progressist or not, you dislike it. So here you're gonna be Hshuma. You're not gonna let your children sit with a boy like that.
2: Okay, thank you very much indeed. Our next question comes from Aziza Dazizi.
4: Hi everyone. My name is Aziza and I work with a non-profit organization in rural areas in all around Morocco. And we witnessed that in rural areas there is a lot of child marriage cases. So because of the loopholes in the family code in the Article 19 and 20, when it gives like the approval for a judge to say yes to a marriage of a young girl just because one of her parents, they want her to get married. So I believe that the family code must change and we must, like all of us, say no to child marriage with no exception.
2: Okay, let's put that to our panel. Thank you very much, Aziza. Just a little bit of context there about child marriage. The law in Morocco has been progressively tightened. It is still permitted by the state when a judge gives permission. And 14% of girls married in Morocco are married before their 18th birthday. 1% are married before their 15th birthday, though there has been a sharp drop in applications for underage marriage. So it is increasingly rare, but it is something that is permitted by the state and does still happen. Singer Frizzy, the questioner says, I believe the family code must be changed to stop this entirely. Do you agree?
5: I expected the question to be addressed to me. It automatically reminds me of a campaign that I contributed in. It's called Brat Halwaqt. I suppose you know about it. Yeah, I had the pleasure to be the voice, the artistic voice of this campaign. So the story of this song is basically, I try to build the story of a young girl who grows up and find herself in different situations, frustrating situations. One of the situations is underage marriage. And I believe this was the most touching part of this song. I rarely answer saying yes or no, black and white answers. But for this specific question, it's a hard no. And I am very much against underage marriage. I do see this as legal rape. And I am happy that the rate has dropped. So, yeah.
2: Thank you very much indeed. Meriem Redouan, academic and activist. The question about the family code being changed to stop child marriage entirely. What do you make of that?
6: I always have issues with the limits. Because I have to know who sets the limits, who has the right to set limits and define the borders. For example, why 18? Why we call underage 18?

0: someone who is 18, because in the 1980s, the United Nations agreed on that. But why? Does it have to be the same for everyone? No, it doesn't have to be the same for everyone, because each one is different than the other. And everyone becomes adult, reaches the puberty at a certain age. We don't have the same age for that. So these specific emotions and thoughts regarding or around the marriage can happen to someone who is younger than 18. And in that case, why should I stop someone who is 17, 99 days from getting married? It's almost there. No, you can't marry today, but you can marry tomorrow. No, that makes no sense. We should try to see that the person who is involved in that marriage is willingly entering that marriage, and he's financially capable of, emotionally capable of, psychologically capable of getting married, and then why not?
1: It's up to a judge to give approval.
0: Yes, exactly.
1: Whose interests is the judge considering when he, perhaps she, is making the decision about approving the marriage of, say, a 16 or 17-year-old girl?
0: Now, if we come back to our traditions, but the ones that comes from the religion, the traditions coming from the religion, what did they say? They say that a man can get married or can get married only if he's capable of financially and he's able to. And for the women, what we do say for her, that if someone who is capable financially and you agree with his principles and values and moral values, then you can marry him. So that's the main reasons, or that's the main arguments in that gives the Islamic traditions to this marriage and how we frame it. So the judge should take into consideration these factors to decide whether these two have to get married or not, or they are incapable of marrying.
1: Thank you very much indeed. Yusra Salhi, influencer. The question about amending the family code to outlaw child marriage.
2: Yeah, I mean, I think it's really interesting that the rates for child marriage are actually a lot higher in rural areas. And if we're just trying to be real, which is your, you know, memo, I guess, no child would want to get married. I don't believe that. I don't think a 17-year-old or a 17.999-year-old would want to get married. Also, it is only a question when it comes, do we ever hear about underage boys getting married to women? It's really only about underage girls, little girls, kids who are girls. And so I think it's always interesting to keep these things in mind when we think, or we try to think logically about these issues. I think that child marriage in 2026 shouldn't even be a topic of discussion. It should be in the past. A lot of girls coming from rural areas only get married because there is a promise of a better life in the city. I was raised in a city. I was privileged enough to be raised in a city. I was privileged enough to move to the capital of Morocco, and I have never seen any kid or, you know, underage girl that wanted to get married. I do think that underage girls who are forced to get married to people under the promise of a better life are being raped of their childhood. That's what I think of it.
1: Thank you very much indeed. Kautar Riyas, the question is pretty blunt. Should child marriage be stopped entirely in Morocco?
3: Okay, so I may be a little bit extremist about that, because at the end, when we see you talk about rural areas, it's always economics problems that cause this marriage. In this situation, we can't really blame this marriage. They are looking for a good life, maybe, but it's okay. But as Mariam said earlier, if the man is wealthy, if he's capable financially, if the woman, the child woman, can do what she should do. In the meantime, we say that a child of 15 has the freedom to wear whatever she wants. why she can't have the freedom to decide what she wants.
1: Okay.
3: If she's grown up enough to decide what she wants to wear, where she wants to study, what she wants to study, why she can't decide about her personal life.
1: Thank you very much indeed. Can we hear from the audience? I think we're pretty clear about where you stand on this one, Aziza. You made it fairly clear in your question. Can I get someone who hasn't spoken yet? Madam, over here. Thank you very much.
4: Hello. My name is Salma Ramadan. And if it was up to me, actually, I would make it illegal for a woman to get married before she has financial freedom and before she has a career. Because in our Moroccan society, if you go and see women problems, they usually get married because, like Yusra said, because of the economical problems. And she can't get out of a bad marriage, even if she's being abused or whatever, because she's dependent on the men. And Kautar, she said, if a 15-year-old can decide what she wears, we should let her get married. And I don't think so, because kids usually don't think right. For example, sometimes they do drugs, they smoke, and we have to tell them, stop doing this, it's not right. So if she wants to get married, we should not let her, because she's young. She doesn't understand. Maybe she thinks she loves him or something. But instead, we should tell her, go study, go have a career, think about the future, be financially free before you actually get married.
1: Thank you very much indeed. Kauta, do you want to respond to what you heard?
3: Yeah, so about what you said, it's not really like that. At the end, we agree that kinda in Morocco, we started to normalize relation between boys and girls. So if we normalize that, we get at some consequences that maybe we dislike. For example, pregnancies out of marriage. Also the psychological way, in the psychological, she may have a relation with someone, they broke up, she have bad feelings, depression. I'm going to talk about myself. I'm going to be graduated in when I will have 29. I'm not going to be financially free when at least when I have 30. So should I get married until I get 30? No, I don't think so. I started the idea of getting married when I had 18.
1: Okay, thank you very much. It is a fact that a number of young women marry to get out of poverty in Morocco. Are there people in the audience who have thoughts on that? Yes, to our questioner again, Aziza.
5: Yeah, for me, like, it's related to poverty, but not like the girls who decide, like the parents. Right. They do decide to rid off of her, even though like the excuse of poverty. But we saw a lot of cases that the parents, they are rich, but still though they force their girls to get married.
1: Thank you very much indeed. We will leave that topic there for the moment. That's all we have time for in this half of the program, but we will be back with more World Questions after the news.
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1: You are listening to World Questions Morocco, Young Women and Change. This is a nation debating the roles and rights of women in the family, in society and in the workplace. A debate that's been joined by a new generation making their voices heard on the streets and on social media. So far, we've discussed tradition and child marriage. Next, we'll discuss education, inheritance and respect for women. All of that coming up after the news.
10: BBC News with Moira Alderson. The FBI says it's foiled a plot to attack Sunday's mixed martial arts event at the White House celebrating Donald Trump's 80th birthday. Five men have been charged with planning to use drones and snipers to assassinate attendees. There have been more Israeli airstrikes in southern Lebanon. The drone attacks and shelling come despite warnings from Iran that Israel will face a hard response if it doesn't end them. World leaders at the G7 summit in France are expected to discuss the security risks posed by AI and social media later. European G7 members have been asking for more AI-related security, a position that has irked the US. Washington has announced more than $1 billion in humanitarian assistance to the United Nations. The State Department said the cash would provide aid in more than 40 countries. A retired British couple whose yacht had warning shots fired in its direction by a Russian warship in the Channel have disputed Moscow's claim that they made a dangerous approach. Britain's Defence Ministry said the shots were an attempt to prevent a possible collision and weren't aimed at the yacht. A 68-year-old man from Rwanda stands trial later in a Dutch court, accused of inciting the massacre of 3,000 ethnic Tutsis during the Rwanda genocide. Prosecutors say he carried out a rampage against Tutsis in Umbazi district. The footballer Lionel Messi has scored his first ever World Cup hat-trick. Messi, who's playing in a record 6th World Cup, took his total to 16 goals, a joint all-time record as his side Argentina beat Algeria 3-0. Investigators in Japan have raided the offices of 6 major ice cream producers over allegations they formed a cartel to increase prices. Managers and employees are believed to have coordinated price rises over several years. BBC News.
1: Welcome back. Welcome back to BBC World Questions in Marrakesh, where we're discussing the rights and future roles of women in Morocco. Let me reintroduce our young panel. Meryem Redouane is head of the women's section of the International Islamic Federation of Student Organizations. Yusra Salhi is a feminist digital content creator and a women's rights activist. Frizzy is a rapper, singer and songwriter whose work often highlights the struggles of women. And Kuta Rais is a student at the National School of Architecture and a member and sits on the National Council of Student Renewal, which is an Islam-orientated student movement. Let's go straight to our next question. And it comes from Evelyn.
11: More and more young women are moving to the cities to pursue higher education. The challenge afterwards is how to find a job with that degree. How can universities be brought closer to the realities of professional life so that graduates are able to find employment after completing their studies?
1: Thank you, Evelyn. Thank you very much indeed. Well, we have an academic and a student on the panel, and I'm going to start with them first. Meryem Redouane, academic and activist. How can universities be brought closer to the realities of professional life so that graduates can find employment afterwards?
0: I have my my own point of view on this in particular. I see that rural students coming from rural areas often have better discipline, better marks. They are hardworking students, and they have that thing pushing them to learn more and to get a good job, to have a career. So I actually see it as the opposite, because we have many difficulties and many issues with the with students coming from more easier areas, I mean, from the city, who are careless about what they are doing, especially at the faculty. So I really respect the conditioning that made them that sharp. Because that's one thing about Morocco, by the way. Morocco makes you feel that everything is uneasy. So you have to work for it very hard. And when you have it, when you get it, then you are very proud of it because you had it.
1: Thank you very much indeed. Kavtar Riaz, is this a concern of yours? I mean, you are studying at the moment. Is it a concern about the gap between university and graduate employment?
3: I think I'm not really concerned about that because I was a medical student before being an architecture student.
1: Gosh.
3: So I studied 2 years of medical studies, and after that I went after my dream. For me, it's about passion, about love, about what you want to do. So if you have that love, if you have that passion, indeed you need to have a good knowledge in your career. You will find your job. You will find what you search. At the end, there is that very known quote that said, who search finds. So if you search well, if you have the ability to show your talents, to show what you can really do, you're going to find a good job and you are going to be happy about it.
1: Thank you very much indeed. Yusra Salhi, influencer. Women struggle to achieve in the jobs market here in Morocco. I mean, the number of women in employment is far, far lower than the number of men. I mean, by sort of tens and tens of percentage points. What can be done to help young women as they come towards the city to get jobs?
2: I mean, I personally think it should start early. I think that there should be some changes to our educational system as a whole, and it should start in primary school. I think that if we integrate more art programs, more critical thinking programs, anything that encourages people to really take the time to think about what they're passionate about, what they want to do later on in their career, what they'd rather spend their time doing. And I do think that that's where it starts. And I think that if we do start there, then we're going to give people a more fair chance to achieve what they really want to do. And so, for example, for me, I didn't really have an idea what I really wanted to do until I graduated high school. I didn't really know that I wanted to be a data engineer until I started studying data. And lucky for me, I did like it. But that's not the case for a lot of people. And so I think that we should just kind of encourage women to really start early to think about what they want to do, but also to expose them to arts and things that make them want to think about these things.
1: Thank you. Frizzy, you are access here in Morocco in the creative industries as a singer. Do women face particular barriers within performing arts here?
12: Yeah, I would also like to, speaking of this, I would like to endorse Yusra's statement on this topic. I am a living proof of somebody who pursued their studies until the end. I did graduate and got my master's degree in high performance computing and cloud. And luckily, I am maybe one of the kids who were given the privilege to choose what to do with the rest of their lives. And I literally dropped my diploma and never actually worked with it or applied for a single job. And yeah, this is how I got into my career and took it to a professional level. I'm not worried about the financial side of this. I know that the music industry in Morocco is still progressing and developing, but I am hanging in the hope and especially having faith in my decision, as I know I'm a spiritual person. I know that there is no closed door, and if you pour your heart into something, it must be fruitful and there must be a positive outcome out of it.
1: Thank you very much. Can I go back to you, Evelyn?
11: Well, my experience comes from working with the students, particularly from the rural side. So I feel there is a huge gap in between growing up in the mountains as in big cities. And I think then the basics is that what you said is the very big difference if you are raised in a city or and have the support or good schools from the beginning on, and you learned to make your own decision or thinking more forward than when you come from rural side.
1: Thank you very much indeed, and thank you very much for your question. I'm going to move on to the next question, if I may. Thank you very much. And it comes from Baha Meriem.
13: Hello, everyone. And thank you for giving me this opportunity by speaking my question.
1: Thank you.
13: So my question is about inheritance. Inheritance is one of the inequalities we suffer from in our country. So when women and men have the same duty, so why do women get half of men?
1: Thank you very much indeed. The question, when women and men have the same duty or duties, why do women get half of men? Again, inheritance laws have been progressively reformed in Morocco. Now women receive half the inheritance that male siblings get. Female orphans without brothers have to share with male relatives that may be really quite distant. As we said, a survey in 2024 showed widespread support in Morocco for this system. Around 75% of people said they supported the current system of inheritance. Yusra Salhi, the system of inheritance, why do women get half of what men get, and what do you think of it?
2: I can tell you why, but I agree with your question. You know, we as women have the same duties. Actually, one in six women in Morocco are heads of families today in 2026. And so when we talk about this, usually the argument for it is that men usually head the family. Men are usually financially responsible for the family, and so therefore they deserve to have more money to spend from. But then when we actually look at reality, we do see that there are many, many women who are supporting their families. And so I don't understand the logic behind it. I think that it is definitely something that needs to be changed as soon as possible, because to me, at least, it doesn't make a lot of sense.
1: Meriem Redouan, academic, activist. Can you explain it to us, and do you understand what justifies it?
0: Right after Yusra. Well, of course, for me, that is something that we can't even negotiate or discuss, because it is clear, stated in the Quran, and it's our holy book, so it's all in the books with every single detail. The man has always been, traditionally, the one who provides for the family, for the women, all women in the family, the sister, the mother, the daughter, even the aunts, even his aunts, if they don't have a male who has obligations, financial obligations towards her. So in Islam, the whole thing makes the understanding. If you ignore one of the components, you cannot be arguing something as a result, because that's obvious. No, we have in Islam, so this is a very sensitive issue. So we have to understand it very carefully. Yes, many practices around the inheritance have big issues and have big implications and repercussions on the society and on the families, and might result in injustice for the women. We agree on that. Yes, an uncle who is trying to kick out the daughter of his brother, for example, after his death, is something that is unforgivable, because he doesn't have dignity, he doesn't have the sense of humanity. So that's we agree on. But then we have to differentiate between the practice and the tradition. Okay. And the Islamic tradition, and the Islamic law within the matter of the inheritance.
1: Well, as we are discussing Islam, you can hear the call to prayer echoing round the Medina as the light drops away here right in the heart of Marrakesh. Thank you very much for that. Singer Frizzy, the question there about why women get half of what men do, the defense, the explanation from Meriem was that this is derived from the Quran. What do you say?
12: Of course, totally, it is coming from the Quran. It's not something we came up with out of randomness. And it's putting me in such a frustrating position. I am Muslim. I am a believer, not that much of a practicant. or am I saying the right word?
1: Yes, that's about right. You don't practice that much.
12: Yeah, I'm not, I don't practice that much, and I hardly relate to the situation. I have never been put in a situation where I am unfairly inheriting or seeing one of my family member inheriting. Alhamdulillah, we didn't witness any death of our ancestors yet. And I do respect what my Quran and my religion came with, but at the same time, I do believe that there are some things that should be progressing in parallel with the current situation and the current times.
1: Thank you.
12: We can't be given, like, we can't be asked to do the same duty and get half the rights.
1: Thank you very much indeed. Kuta Riyas, student and activist. Is there, in your eyes, space for interpretation, space for reform and keeping within the laws and the traditions laid out in the Quran? Or is this as hard and fast as some people suggest?
3: So, first, as Mariam said, it's in the Quran. So, basically, we can't discuss that. It's something that we need to respect, something that even if we don't believe in it, much we should respect it. But in the same time, if I see it in my eyes as a new generation, if we want to say, when we talk about two people engaged, dating, we see that a woman won't accept 50-50 in a dinner. So she thinks that man should provide. He should provide in dates, he should provide in rent, he should provide in everything. Before that, the girl or the woman, when she is with her parents, she's never asked to work or to get money to home. So when Yusra talked about contributing, it's something that, but it's, we can say that it's a choice that a woman can do. If you want to contribute, you contribute. If you don't want to, you don't contribute. If you want to work, you work. You don't, if you don't want, you don't work.
1: But you will not inherit.
3: Yeah, but in the same time, it's not, you are not inherent because he is the man.
1: Right.
3: He will take care of every needs you have. So he should have a good part that he will. As Mariam said, even he's in charge of his biggest family.
1: I want to hear from the audience on this. I know that so many people think about it a lot. Madam, directly over there.
14: Hi, everyone. My name is Esma Fua. In our today's world, it's men don't provide anymore. That's why people find inheritance, it's something that isn't balanced between men and female. So for us as a female, we found it that it's unfair because men in our today's world are they don't provide anymore as they used to.
1: Thank you very much indeed. In the front row, the lady there. Yes, if you would, madam. Thank you very much.
15: Thank you.
1: Thank
15: and
1: you.
15: A little bit of Arabic.
1: You're going to speak in Arabic. Fine, we'll get Hajar to translate.
16: She wants to make a comment about inheritance.
1: Thank you, yes.
15: بالنسبة للرجل علاش هو تيدي الحصة الأكثر في الإرث. تنعرفوا بأن الرجل تكون عنده مسؤولية تكون عنده هو الحيز الأكبر فأنه يصرف على ديك الأسرة.
16: شكرا. Do you think men take a bigger part of inheritance because they have a bigger financial responsibility and they have to provide for the wife and other family members?
1: Thank you very much. Shukran, madam. Thank you very much, and thank you, Hajar. I'm going to go to some people who haven't spoken yet, and then I'm going to come to you, madam. Just the lady on the edge there, that's right.
17: Hi, everyone. My name is Warda Bui. Nowadays, like the financial leadership that we used to see in men back then, it's not there anymore. So we see women trying to find jobs for themselves, trying to support their families. So the reason of why men should get double what women are getting, it shouldn't be reasonable any longer. Because a woman now is the one who's supporting the family. So what I think personally is that we should be treating this as a case-by-case thing when it comes to women who support their families financially. I think they should get they should get the inheritance fairly with the man in the family.
1: Okay.
17: But if the man is the one who's supporting the family financially, then I think it's fair for him to get whatever he is getting. Yeah.
1: Thank you very much indeed. And the lady here?
13: So to respond about what the girls are saying, actually I respect what was provided in the Quran as an Islamic girl, okay? But my question is, I'm living a real examples of some widows and some divorced or some families without any presence of a male character, okay? So after the absence of the parent or the father, there is no one to provide. Who will guarantee this rights for those children, for example? If the woman wasn't educated or wasn't working, so who's going to secure their expenses?
1: Thank you very much indeed. Yes, to the lady here.
18: Okay, I will give a personal story. So I'm a single mom. I don't have the choice to have someone to provide for me. I'm 33. I will not ask my father. I will not ask my ex-husband. And the law in Morocco don't give that amount of money to have a decent life with my daughter. In Quran, we also have testaments. So we don't just have tasib. Why do we choose tasib? And in tasib, in Quran, you have that, as you said, the man should be the provider. You have some inheritance that you have just daughters, and you have the uncle who irritates. This uncle, they never see the uncle. He take the money, and the daughter will never again see the uncle. Who will protect these girls? Mm-hmm. So if we want to apply the Quran, mm-hmm. It should not be in a patriarchal way. So in the law, we should have, if the man take the money and don't provide, he need to be punished.
2: Mm-hmm.
18: The law is here to protect children, to protect citizens. Mm-hmm. It's not just here for religious stuff.
1: Briefly, yeah. Very briefly.
0: Okay, I have 3 points.
1: I'm not sure.
0: Okay, so the first thing is, yes, I totally agree that women who have been wronged by the practices of men regarding the inheritance should be punished. That's totally, we have to agree with this, because Quran, when he decided for each one his portion, he did it very fairly. So that justice should be demanded and should be applied. Now, if we want to talk about something else, it is about the manhood of the man. I am against that uncle who is trying to take the rights of the daughters who have no one left to provide for them. I am against him. So the law should be very, very strong. Towards this man.
1: Okay.
0: And we have to push the men to retrieve back his manhood, not to let the women be the men and the women. Ew, dear women, let's make the men again, most of men, because this is the real issue here. We are not discussing, we don't want to get a lot of additional burden. Women is a woman and should stay like the kind person, the kind creature. Why are we trying to fight over the man? No. Man should retrieve back his manhood, should provide for the girl, and the girl should be the kind one she wants to be. That's what we should fight for.
1: Okay.
0: And if she wants to work, okay, she has the right to work, of course.
1: We will leave it there. Thank you very much. I'm not sure everyone in the audience agrees with you, but we will move on to our last question, and it comes from Salma Remodain.
19: Hello. Yes, my name is Salma Ramadan.
1: Close.
19: My question is, why in our Moroccan society do men get way more respect and value? For example, in family gatherings, men always get fed the best dishes first and the women get served last. Thank you.
1: Thank you very much indeed. I don't want to criticize the country that we are being very graciously hosted by, but the question is, why in Moroccan society do men get way more respect and value? For example, in family gatherings, men always get fed the best dishes first and women get served last. My presumption is also that the women do much of the cooking. Kilta Rias, is it your experience that men get served first and get the best dishes and the women get served last?
3: Okay, so in our family it's quite the opposite.
1: Ah.
3: So, and also I have a quite funny story. My grandmother and my grandfather went on a trip with their friends once. While they were in the trip, my grandfather made a law. No woman should cook, and all the men should cook during the 3 days. Right. So they had to cook, they had to do the men's stuff, and to have the all that burden. So I think it depends. It's a cultural stuff that it depends on families. And also, I think that the respect we get is by how we treat the other. We gain the respect. We don't wait for others to choose.
1: Okay.
3: If they want to respect us or not.
1: Thank you very much, Frizzy, our singer. Is it your experience that men get the best dishes served first and women get the remains?
12: I think it's just a relative thing. In my family, for example, if my mother ever does this, I would just see it as her way to appreciate the efforts my dad does outside, since she's a housewife, she doesn't work, and this is just her way to admire and acknowledge his men efforts.
1: Thank you very much indeed. Miriam?
0: Well, in my personal experience, we don't have this. We are five, I have five siblings, or six siblings, one daughter, one sister, and four and five brothers. But so sisters are scarce, and therefore they are very well dealt with. So, no. But in general, if that happens, yeah, I should disagree.
1: There's also a question about respect. You do not agree, then, that men get the respect and women do not?
0: Why should one be less respected than the other?
1: Okay.
0: Respect should be based on one's actions and the values and the personality. If he's good, he's good. He should be respected. If not, he's not.
1: Thank you very much. Yusra.
2: Yeah, well, thankfully, me neither. I didn't have that experience growing up. My parents, my mom or my dad give us food and we just kind of shared it around one table, and there wasn't any preferred person of the family that would get more food. But I do feel that women are less respected in our society. And a big example of that is, like the woman from the audience earlier said, if you step out right now, I don't think that you will see the same treatment with women and men on the street, which is the most obvious example in Morocco. If I go out right now, I will get harassed. I got harassed coming here. I got harassed yesterday. I'm getting harassed tomorrow. And men don't have to deal with that, because public space is, in our unconscious mind, supposed to be a man's place. And I do think that in that way, we can see that our society, prefers men or gives preferable treatment to men.
1: Thank you very much. I am afraid that is all the time we have for World Questions, Morocco, Young Women and Change. From my producer, Charlie Taylor, and me, a big thank you to this month's panel. Thanks also to all our wonderful questioners and all the contributors to our debate here at Les Étoiles de Jamaa El Fna in Marrakech. I'm Johnny Diamond. Thank you, as always, for listening.
20: 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Next time on Forum, cigarettes are cool again, especially with Gen Z. In films, at bars, on street corners, you're likely to see a young person smoking. Researchers tie the trend to Y2K nostalgia, soft nihilism, and a turn away from clean girl wellness culture. Actual youth smoking rates are still at historic lows, but we'll explore how this glamorization complicates the public health conversation around nicotine. That's at 9 a.m. right here on KQED.
21: It'll be sunny this afternoon after some morning clouds. Bay Area highs will be in the 60s at the ocean, 70s around the bay, and in the 80s inland. Beaches will be dangerous today with a high risk of sneaker waves and riptides. The forecast high for Sacramento this afternoon is 91 degrees. 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
4: Welcome to the newsroom. I'm Ankur Desai. The FBI say they forward a plot to attack the mixed martial arts event that was held at the White House on Sunday to celebrate President Trump's 80th birthday.
5: He has spent thousands of dollars of his graduation money from high school to purchase ammunition, weapons, and other equipment in preparation for this attack.
4: We've also got the latest from the Middle East after more Israeli airstrikes in southern Lebanon. And in football, you sing when you're winning, but also when you're losing too.
22: We're dancing the streets with the Scottish fans. It was beautiful to see the Rockies and Scots dancing together. That's what football does. It unites the world.
4: Iraq make a losing return to the World Cup after 40 years, and there is yet more Messi magic to celebrate. And we delve into the magic of music in movies, looking into the partnership between director Steven Spielberg and composer John Williams. We've got all of that and plenty more to come after this world news update.
10: BBC News with Moira Alderson. Three Iranian oil tankers have passed through a U.S. blockade in the Strait of Hormuz for the first time in 2 months, according to maritime tracking sites, as Tehran and Washington prepare to sign a peace deal aimed at ending the war. BBC Verify has recorded that the sanctioned Iranian vessels owned by National Iranian Tanker Company have moved past the blockade line laden with cargo and sailed into the Arabian Sea. Details of the U.S.-Iran deal are still unconfirmed. John Donison is in Jerusalem.
23: According to the unconfirmed leaks, much of the focus of the deal is on reopening the Straits of Hormuz. There's a commitment to get shipping back to pre-war levels within 30 days. The most challenging issue of Iran's nuclear program is only briefly mentioned, with negotiations to take place over the next 2 months. There's a promise to immediately lift oil and fuel export sanctions on Iran and to create a $300 billion fund to help reconstruct the country. That financial relief will likely infuriate Israel.
10: There have been more Israeli airstrikes in southern Lebanon on Wednesday morning, despite warnings from Iran that Israel would face what it called a hard response if it didn't stop the attacks. Lebanese media reported that overnight there had been drone attacks and shelling in several towns. Hugo Beshega is in Beirut.
24: There have been reports of some Israeli airstrikes near the city of Nabatea, which has been a key target of the Israeli military. Yesterday, reports that 4 people were killed in the south of the country as well. So we've seen that there has been a reduction in the pace of these Israeli attacks and also attacks that have been carried out by Hezbollah. But the war here hasn't really stopped.
10: Ukraine's foreign minister has welcomed the G7 industrial nation's latest conclusions on his country following its discussions in France. Andrei Sybiha thanked the G7 for saying it would increase the delivery of air defence systems and tighten sanctions on Russia. Here's James Waterhouse.
25: For Ukraine's President Zelensky, there are grains of optimism after an informal meeting with the US president and his suggestion that some sanctions on Russian oil could be reinstated after the Strait of Hormuz shipping lane is unblocked. Kyiv will also welcome this joint statement by G7 leaders, where they say they've agreed to increase ammunition supplies. They've also committed to increasing pressure on the Russian economy. However, such a pledge, as ever, hinges on America's participation, and Donald Trump has resisted making such agreements in Kyiv's favour in the past.
10: James Waterhouse reporting. World leaders at the G7 summit in France are expected to discuss the security risks posed by AI and social media. The heads of leading AI companies are expected to take part in Wednesday's talks. BBC News. The FBI say they foiled a plot to attack the mixed martial arts event that was held at the White House on Sunday to celebrate President Trump's 80th birthday. 5 men have been charged with planning to use explosive drones and snipers to assassinate politicians and business executives attending the event. Our North America correspondent David Willis has this report.
6: In a statement, the US Justice Department alleged the plan was to funnel attendees towards an exit where snipers would be waiting to open fire. Officials became aware of the plot after the mother of one of the suspects alerted the police to gun purchases on the part of her teenage son. Court documents allege those charged subscribed to anti-government conspiracy theories and were motivated in part by dissatisfaction over the handling of files related to the late sex offender Jeffrey Epstein.
7: The United States has announced more than $1 billion in humanitarian assistance to the United Nations. A statement from the US State Department said the money will be divided between the UN's children agency, UNICEF, and the World Food Programme. The pledge follows a massive cut to foreign aid when President Trump came back to power. A 68-year-old man from Rwanda will stand trial in a Dutch court later, suspected of inciting and participating in the massacre of 3,000 ethnic Tutsis during the 1994 Rwanda genocide. Prosecutors say the man, who has not been named publicly, carried out what they called a rampage of looting and destruction against Tutsis in the southern Rwanda district of Mbazi. The footballer Lionel Messi has scored his first World Cup hat-trick as his side, Argentina, beat Algeria 3-0. Messi, who's playing in a record sixth World Cup, took his total to 16 goals, a joint all-time record. Earlier, Norway's star striker Erling Haaland scored two goals in their 4-1 victory over Iraq. BBC News.
4: Hello, you're listening to the newsroom from the BBC World Service with me, Ankur Desai. Welcome to the programme. The FBI says five men have been arrested in connection with an alleged attempted drone attack plot targeting Sunday's mixed martial arts event at the White House. Part of the plan allegedly involved striking nearby buildings with explosive-laden drones and firing on high-value targets with sniper rifles. Former U.S. Secret Service agent Barry Donadio told the BBC that the authorities only found out about the plot when a mother in Ohio called the police because she was concerned about her son buying weapons.
8: It's our understanding that he has spent thousands of dollars of his graduation money from high school to purchase ammunition, weapons, and other equipment in preparation for this attack, which is a very, very serious attack, which, according to the court document, was supposed to trigger and jumpstart a revolution here in the United States, not only to shoot innocent people, senators, other politicians, even potentially the President of the United States. So nobody here is taking this lightly. It is a very, very serious matter. I suspect this is a group of young men manipulated by whether it's media or the internet. And we know that the younger generation today are manipulated very easily by what they see on social media or the internet. So I think they are victimized by this as well. And now they threw their lives away for what appears to be an opportunity to feel special or feel part of a group that was going to literally try to overthrow the government. You're never going to be a hero by taking a gun and killing innocent people to change a political ideology. The White House is a fortress, and Washington, D.C. is a fortress in itself. So I don't see how the plan would have succeeded in any grand way that it would have been successful in. But we shouldn't have had to get to this point. Thank God that the U.S. Secret Service and the FBI also are involved in the matter and put it to an end.
4: Barry Donadio. There appears to be some good news coming out of the Middle East. After Donald Trump agreed a deal with Iran over the weekend, the US blockade of Iranian ships, which was launched after an Iran had closed the Strait of Hormuz to international shipping, now appears to be easing. But the continuing attacks by Israel in southern Lebanon are calling into question the wider deal. I've been speaking to our correspondent in Jerusalem, John Donison, and asked him first about what was happening in the Strait of Hormuz.
9: We understand that ships are slowly beginning to get moving, but nowhere near the levels they were before the war. And the first exports of Iranian oil have been allowed to happen. And one of the things that we've got in the leaks that have come out of what's actually in this deal that has been done between Iran and the United States is that, first of all, there's going to be a lifting on oil export and fuel export sanctions on Iran, and there is a hope or an expectation that the level of shipping traffic in the Strait of Hormuz will be back to pre-war levels within 30 days, which I think many people might think is optimistic.
4: Do you know any more about the details with this deal, which we understand will be signed in Switzerland on Friday, so it's fast approaching now?
9: Yeah, it is. That will be the official signing ceremony, although the Americans saying it's already been electronically signed. We do know more details from these leaks. There are various media organizations that claim to have seen the text. It's pretty brief. A lot of it is about the Strait of Hormuz. That seems to have been the priority for the Americans. There's only a couple of lines on the difficult issue of Iran's nuclear program, simply saying that there will be negotiations to resolve that issue in the next 60 days. There is also something that I think the Israelis and hawks within Donald Trump's Republican Party not going to be happy with, a $300 billion reconstruction fund for Iran to help rebuild the country. And I've already seen the Israeli ambassador to the United Nations, Danny Danon, saying it's a bad deal for Israel, bad deal for the United States, and a bad deal for the Gulf. So certainly Israel not happy at all with what they've seen.
4: Yeah, unhappy about the deal. They continue to attack Hezbollah in Lebanon too.
9: Yep, more reports from Lebanese media of Israeli strikes in the south of Lebanon today. There were a number of people killed both on Monday and on Tuesday. And of course, yesterday we had really these very striking comments from President Trump, sharp criticism really of Israel's actions in Lebanon, saying that too many civilians were being killed and that Israel was being heavy-handed. But Israel is in a difficult position because here in this country there is plenty of appetite for that operation to continue. Plenty of people believe that Israel needs to finish the job against Hezbollah. And of course, Prime Minister Netanyahu under pressure at the moment because he's got elections coming up in a few months' time. He's not doing very well in the polls. So he's in a difficult spot because he doesn't want to upset his main ally, President Trump, but he's also in a pretty perilous political position here.
4: John Donison reporting from Jerusalem. Now, there are simply few superlatives left when describing Lionel Messi. At the age of 38 and playing his 200th game for his country and in his 6th World Cup, he once again stamped his authority on the world of football. Argentina, the defending champions, played their opening game in Kansas, and yet again it was majestic Messi who stole the show. He scored a wonderful hat-trick to lead the South Americans to a 3-0 win over Algeria, which means he has also tied Germany's Miroslav Klose as the highest scorer in World Cup history on 16. Argentina football fan Annabelle was watching.
11: I just watched this guy kill it, shutting everybody down. Just being touched Messi is nothing but by God today, a hat-trick. Who would have thought? I wasn't even expecting him to play, and he delivered a hat-trick with a very precision, lobs in, he ran. I saw him playing defense like the way he used to do, and when I saw that, I said, okay, well, we got being touched Messi today, and we did. So, with that in mind, man, what a start.
4: Well, earlier, two players who will also have their eyes on the top scorer prize come the end of the tournament. Well, they took to the stage, Kylian Mbappe of France and Norway's Erling Haaland. Now, we got our first look at another of the favourites in the French, who beat Senegal 3-1, and a double from talisman and captain Mbappe helped him become France's leading all-time goal scorer too. And Norway, well, they returned to the World Cup in style for the first time in 28 years with a 4-1 win over Iraq. So Messi and Mbappe understood the assignment, and so did Haaland. He answered the call and he scored twice himself. Now, it was a disappointing result for Iraq, who are making only their second World Cup appearance 40 years after the first one. That was back in 1986. But despite the result, the country's fans were still filled with pride. Sarah Manai has been speaking to US-based Iraqi fan Stephen Nabil, who attended the match and started off by asking him about his emotions for such a historic moment again for Iraq.
13: As soccer fans, we lost. However, as Iraqis, we have won. To see the Iraqi national team finally join the World Cup after four decades of absence, it was a great moment. The Iraqi crowds numbered in thousands and thousands,
22: came from all across America and Canada and even Europe. It was a healing moment for everybody to finally be on the world stage. We finally made the news for our goalie saves, for our scores and goals and shots, not for bullets and weapons and politics and wars and sanctions. We finally made the global news for something that unites Iraqis, something that Iraqis love.
14: You've said it, Stephen. Iraqis traveled from afar to watch this first game, including yourself.
22: I flew from California, which is 6 hours across directly. Half of our plane was filled with Iraqi fans. There was so many kids that were from Iraqi origins. They were born in Canada and America that today was the first time they experienced being in Iraqi. They were super happy. They were super excited. I wanted them to have the first memory of Iraq, a memory of sports, memory of competition, of something peaceful, not the memories that their parents and grandparents had escaped or had lived through, which were wars and destruction and things like that.
14: And speaking of that generation, many on the pitch, many of these Iraqi players were born during the US occupation of the country. How important was it for them as well, you think, to come here to the US and to represent their country on the biggest stage of all?
22: We finally got to tell the global crowd that this is who we are, not the picture that was painted falsely about Iraq

0: Artificial intelligence is at the top of the agenda for the summit today. The leaders will meet executives from the world's biggest AI companies, including Anthropic and OpenAI, to discuss competitiveness and regulation of the industry. The meeting comes amid growing concern in Europe about reliance on US-controlled AI technology. I spoke to our correspondent in Evian, James Waterhouse, about today's summit.
1: As you sort of leaf through the agenda, they want to talk about AI, and they want to talk about online safety, notably social media around children. This is becoming quite a hot topic across Europe. We've seen the UK announce a social media ban for under 16s. There are similar discussions taking place within the French National Assembly. But there are also key figures from the world of AI as well, including Sam Altman from OpenAI. So you're going to have this dynamic where the G7 leaders will mingle with these experts and industry heads. We don't know what will be announced after it, but following that, we're told Emmanuel Macron, the host, will give a press conference. President Trump will also give his own press conference before flying to Paris, where he and his French counterpart are going to have a bit of dinner at the Palace of Versailles. And I think it's the worst kept secret that this is about keeping Donald Trump engaged and keeping him in the country for as long as possible, because at last year's G7 in Canada, he left early.
0: And how's the summit been in terms of whether it's been a success overall or not? It's wrapping up. The G7 leaders have also released a joint statement too. What did that say?
1: Yeah, I mean, Kyiv would welcome this joint statement. In it, at the top, the G7 leaders say they are united behind supporting Ukraine and that they've agreed to ramp up ammunition supplies, notably air defences. But these kind of words have never been uttered by Donald Trump. We know he's been reluctant to help Ukraine in the past. And maybe this is the G7's attempts at, you know, trying to pull the alliance together. But there's nothing in Donald Trump's schedule suggesting that he's going to have a formal sit-down with Volodymyr Zelensky. And we know the Ukrainian president has been pushing for that. So the question will be if indeed Donald Trump agrees to do more. I mean, he did suggest that sanctions could be reinstated against the Russians on certain parts of its oil trade once the Strait of Hormuz is unblocked. But it's not clear, you know, perhaps Donald Trump is turning his head back to Ukraine now that the war in Iran is seemingly ending. But I think that's also why we're seeing European leaders pledge to help the US president in maintaining the vital shipping lane in the Gulf.
0: James Waterhouse at the G7 summit in Evian. Let's return to the Middle East and the tensions over one of the most sacred religious sites, the Al-Aqsa Mosque in Jerusalem. There are increasing concerns that the Muslim compound is coming under threat from Israeli religious nationalists who want to forcibly change the way it's governed. Rhea Davies reports from Jerusalem.
2: This is one of the most remarkable, most beautiful sites anywhere in the world, Jerusalem's Dome of the Rock. It's from where Muslims say the Prophet Muhammad ascended to heaven on the back of his winged steed. This site is the most important in Judaism too, and below the dome and the Al-Aqsa Mosque compound, Jews pray at the Western Wall, mourning the destruction of their temple here 2,000 years ago. Under the status quo agreement that governs the site, custody of the Aqsa Mosque above is the responsibility of an Islamic body, the Waqf, and prayer at Al-Aqsa is for Muslims only. It's always said that any attempt to change the status quo, the governance of the holy sites, would lead to almost unprecedented tension between religions, even nations. Indeed, when the right-wing Israeli politician Ariel Sharon broke convention and came up here in the year 2000, it was the spark that led to the second Palestinian Intifada, or uprising. But such visits are now almost routine. Indeed, Sharon's successors, right-wing politicians like Moshe Feiglin, are unashamedly open about what they want to happen here on this spot.
3: The whole land of Israel was promised to the children of God, which means the sons of Abraham, Isaac, and Jacob, what we call today the Jews, okay? And it belongs only to them.
2: The Temple Institute here in Jerusalem, they've already started commissioning and building artifacts to place inside the temple. A huge golden menorah, which they say will take pride of place in the new temple when it is built. For now, it occupies a plinth overlooking the Western Wall here in Jerusalem.

0: The Temple Mount is ours. It's in our hands, chants Israel's far-right security minister Itamar Ben-Gvir. He's a regular visitor to the mosque compound, singing songs and praying in complete contravention of the status quo, and says it's just the start of increasingly greater Jewish and Israeli control of the site. That's impossible, say its Muslim custodians, including Dr. Mustafa Abu Sway, deputy head of the Islamic Waqf Council.
1: We recognize the damage. We recognize basically the daily, they undermine the historic status quo. At the same time, the idea of changing the Jordan, the Hashemites, as custodians of both the Muslim and Christian holy places, it will not happen, inshallah. It is jeopardizing the peace in the region. It is pitching everyone against everyone.
0: Thousands of Muslim men, women and children come every day, especially on Fridays, through the old city gates of Jerusalem up to the Al-Aqsa compound to pray, always watched over by well-armed Israeli police. And while talk of an American-Israeli initiative to seize control from the Waqf and tear up the status quo has brought international rejection, for many, the consequences of that would be unimaginable.
2: That report from Jerusalem by Wira Davies. Amazon is one of the most recognizable and valuable brands in the entire world. But now Jeff Bezos' business has been dethroned as the world's fifth most valuable company. Just days after its stock market debut, the value of SpaceX has surged, pushing its market capitalization to almost $3 trillion, surpassing Amazon. The milestone came as SpaceX, which is owned by Elon Musk, agreed to buy the startup behind the AI-powered coding app Cursor in an attempt to capitalize on the technology's success. Our North America business correspondent Michelle Fleury is unpacking all of this.
3: The comparison is remarkable when you look at the raw figures. Amazon generated more than $700 billion in sales last year. SpaceX generated roughly $19 billion. Amazon earned about $78 billion in profit, and SpaceX, by some estimates, lost around $5 billion. So on paper, Amazon looks dramatically larger and more profitable. But investors aren't valuing SpaceX based on the company it is today. They're valuing the company they believe it could become. SpaceX is building businesses across the emerging space economy, from its reusable rocket program to the rapidly growing Starlink satellite network and potentially other technologies that don't even exist yet, like data centers in space. Amazon's valuation is tied largely to the earnings and cash flow it generates right now here on Earth. SpaceX's valuation, well, it's tied much more to future orbital expectations. In other words, Amazon is being valued for what it earns, and SpaceX is being valued for what investors think it will become. And at the moment, Wall Street is betting that future could be worth even more than one of the largest and most profitable companies on the planet. And that's what makes this valuation milestone so striking.
2: Michelle Fleury reporting from New York. Now, is the key to Steven Spielberg's success not so much the pictures, the action, but the music that his film uses? Steven Spielberg's latest release, Disclosure Day, marks the 30th time the director has collaborated with the composer John Williams, now aged 94. Would we really have what are widely considered some of the greatest films of all time, like Jaws, Star Wars, Jurassic Park, and countless others, without that dynamic pairing? We asked Neil Brandt, film composer, historian, and critic, to describe the secret formula to some of the pair's most famous moments.
4: These are probably the most well-known notes of John Williams' film music. And when he first played this theme to Spielberg on the piano, which he does every time with his themes for Spielberg's films, he said, "There it is." And Spielberg said, "What?" He said, "That's your theme. You know the shark's there, and you know it's a predator. It's brilliant and boiled down to absolutely nothing." Williamson had a very successful career as a young man, working in television, things like Lost in Space and The Land of the Giants and stuff like that. So he'd learnt very early on to write economic music. With a film like Spielberg's Close Encounters of the Third Kind, The first job he did, I think, was to find the awe that was necessary for us to understand the effect of aliens being discovered for the first time. Williams sat at his piano and played combination after combination after combination of those five notes. And it's the one part of the film that everybody can hum. So Williams' approach to space, I think, is fascinating. The way that he handles the huge amounts of the sort of darkness and the unknown of deep space in something like Star Wars, where after we've had that enormous opening title with the roller for Star Wars, we go into space with this kind of strange tinkly world, which is very much 19th century. It's almost like ballet music. And it takes us out into space, but finds space fascinating and awe-inspiring and extraordinary. With E.T., he takes a single idea of one alien who is stranded, who has to be helped, and he turns that sense of distance, the famous line, of course, E.T., phone home. Williams's music immediately links us and E.T. as an outsider, as someone who needs help, with this idea of a vast unknown expanse. The imaginary unknown. He can suggest enormous depths of strangeness and the supernatural behind ordinary natural things. And that works for E.T., it works for Close Encounters, it particularly works when Indy is deep in the tomb in Raiders of the Lost Ark. He is beginning to step into a world which is tied in with magic and with strange ancient powers. He and Spielberg have been bosom buddies for all of that time they've been together. They've made 30 films together. They have offices pretty much adjoining on the studio lot, and Spielberg utterly relies on him. Jaws, the shark, didn't work in Jaws, but Williams' music absolutely made us believe it did. And ever since then, I think that's what Spielberg has been going to Williams for.
2: That was Neil Brand, film composer, historian and critic, on the magic between composer John Williams and the legendary film director Steven Spielberg. Right, that's almost it for us from the newsroom. Thanks for listening to myself, Uncle Desai, and from the team.
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9: Coming up, billionaire John Katsimatidis on the gamble that changed his life. He tells me how dropping out of university to take over a struggling grocery store led to Gristides' supermarket empire, plus the lessons he learned from watching millions disappear in the airline business. That's Business Daily with me, Leanna Byrne, after the latest world news.
10: BBC News with Jane Steele. Three Iranian oil tankers have passed through a US blockade in the Strait of Hormuz for the first time in 2 months. It comes as Tehran and Washington prepare to sign a peace deal aimed at ending their war. There have been more Israeli airstrikes in southern Lebanon on Wednesday morning. The drone attacks and shelling come despite warnings from Iran that Israel will face a hard response if it doesn't end them. The FBI says it's foiled a plot to attack Sunday's mixed martial arts event at the White House celebrating Donald Trump's 80th birthday. Five men have been charged with planning to use drones and snipers to assassinate attendees. World leaders at the G7 summit in France are expected to discuss the security risks posed by AI and social media later. European G7 members have been asking for more AI-related security, a position that's irked the US. Ukraine's foreign minister has welcomed G7 nations' latest conclusions on his country. Andriy Sybiha thanked the G7, saying it would increase the delivery of air defence systems and tighten sanctions on Russia. Sri Lanka's bribery commission has reportedly arrested Yoshita Rajapaksa, the son of the former president Mahinda Rajapaksa. He'd been directed to appear in connection with an ongoing investigation into his admission into the Sri Lankan Navy and the UK's Royal Naval Academy. A 68-year-old man from Rwanda stands trial later in a Dutch court, accused of inciting the massacre of 3,000 ethnic Tutsis during the Rwanda genocide. Prosecutors say he carried out a rampage against Tutsis in Mbazi district. The footballer Lionel Messi has scored his first ever World Cup hat-trick. Messi, who's playing in a record sixth World Cup, took his total to 16 goals, a joint all-time record, as his side Argentina beat Algeria 3-0. Earlier, Iraq scored their first goal since their tournament debut 40 years ago in their 4-1 defeat by Norway. BBC News.
9: Hi, it's Leanna Byrne here. So we're shaking things up a bit at Business Daily. I wanted to make sure you know that our founders interview will now be each Wednesday, bringing you those stories and the emotions of the highs and lows of starting a successful business. Right, let's get on with the show. And today my guest is billionaire businessman John Katsimatidis, one of New York's most influential entrepreneurs. He's the man who built a grocery store into the Gracides supermarket chain and part of one of New York's best-known business empires. And to understand how he did it, I started at the very beginning. John Katsimatidis, you're one of those New York business figures whose life really sounds almost like a novel. You're born in Greece, raised in Harlem. You worked behind counters as a teenager. You studied at NYU, but then you just left short of graduating to take a chance on the grocery business. And by your mid-20s, you'd built a chain of supermarkets. And today, through Red Apple Group and your interests, they really stretch across everywhere: groceries, property, energy, media, and including New York's WABC radio. It's quite a story, John. So very welcome to Meet the Founders.
11: Well, thank you so much. And it's, you know, we have a few companies that we make a lot of money in. And then we have a few companies where we consider, let's have a little bit of fun. Hmm. And, you know, our energy business has always made a lot of money. And our real estate business has always made a lot of money. And then we have the aviation business, which I don't think anybody's ever made any money. I mean, we were partners with British Airways back in 1984 in the terminal at John F. Kennedy Airport. Half the terminal was ours, half the terminal was British Airways. And now, you know why I'm telling you the story? Because we were partners in the terminal. I got to fly to Concorde all the time, like I would take a bus to school or something.
9: Wow, they don't even have them anymore.
11: I know, and that Concorde was such a beautiful airplane. It's sad that we don't have them anymore, but it's enjoyable. It's nice to be able to fly around the world and almost be carefree. And we bought a radio station, and we took it from number 28 in the region to number one in the country. And our goal is now to expand it to worldwide. And I do a few shows myself. So the older I get, the harder I work. President Trump is a friend for 40 or 50 years. I'm trying to compete with him because he's working very hard too. I mean,
9: he's
11: 80 years old and he's working 80 hours a week. So I'm 77, so I'm working 77 hours a week. And it is what it is, and I try every day to teach our people to accomplish something every day. Don't let a day go by without accomplishing something.
9: Mm. Well, that's great advice. John, you're a really passionate guy. I can tell by your voice, but I want to take you right back because you came from an immigrant family and your story is very much about hard work and building a business empire in one of the wealthiest cities in the world.
12: Is that a quintessential American dream story, do you think?
11: Well, all the immigrants that came in the 1900s, I mean, there was a wave of immigrants from the 1890s to the 1920s, and then it regained the speed again after World War II, I guess. My two grandfathers, they came over in 1913 because everybody was looking for a place where they could have an opportunity to have a better life for their families. And the joke I tell on the air is whether it's the Jewish families that came over, whether it was the Greek families that came over, the Irish families that came over, they all worked hard to make their kids and grandkids better than they were.
12: Mm. Who taught you about money when you were younger? Was it one person or was it just the people around you who you saw hustling?
11: Well, I'll tell you, I finished high school and I was going to go to New York University. I set up the couch and I set up the television set and I was ready to just to sit on top of the couch and watch television for all summer. Well, my mother, she throws me out of the bed and she goes to the local grocer guy and says, I want you to give my son a job. So she throws me off the couch and I end up from trying to be on the couch for the next 3 months to working 70 hours a week. So I guess I'm a person of extremes. I either going to work 70 hours a week and I think my mother had a big influence on me at that point. And then the influence on from my mother and my influence from my father was never do anything to ruin the family name. And my father, when his father left for America in 1913 and his brothers left in 1920s, my father worked for the Italian government for 17 years by himself on an island running a lighthouse.
12: Wow.
11: By himself, just him and a few goats. And for 17 years to be able to earn a few lira to feed his three sisters and his mother. And that's what you call dedication. And you don't see that very often.
12: Mm. You had a lot of role models that showed you what hard work was. But obviously you were quite smart too, John, because you went to NYU to study electrical engineering. And from a poor immigrant kid from Harlem, that must have been a really big achievement. But then you were a few credits short of graduating. What happened, John?
11: 8 credits short, because when my mother threw me off the bed and I went to work for this guy that had a grocery store, he ended up being like my big brother, or he taught me how to work hard in his grocery store. And he had a problem. He had a family problem. He built a store, an additional grocery store for his uncle. And his uncle really wasn't capable of running it. So he comes to me one day. He says, I want you to take over that store. And I want you to have it and just sign these $1,000 notes, $10,000. You can have my half of the store. I didn't know what I was signing. I wasn't, you know, $10,000 at that time was all the money in the world, and $1,000 a month, how do you pay back $1,000 a month? And I did it, and I ended up working 70 hours a week, going to school 40 hours a week, trying to sleep 20 hours a week. So something had to give. So what gave was I was 8 credits short of graduating. But the store became successful, and me and his uncle never, ever, ever had an argument. Why? When people make money, they don't argue. When partners don't make money, they argue. And I've never had an argument with him. He was a nice man. I ran the store. And it shows you what good old ingenuity would do, that we ended up making a lot of money in that store. And if for that, those period of times, we made $1,000 a week each in 1969, 68. That was a lot of money. Then I moved on. You know, my suppliers, the people I did business with, ended up falling in love with me. And they would supply money for me to build additional stores.
12: Well, you built it up to 10 by 25. Did you ever think you were in over your head at any point?
11: By 24, 25, I had 10 stores. And I woke up and I was counting the money and I was making $1 million a year.
12: Wow.
11: And $1 million a year, right, in 1973, 74 was a lot of money. And then I went on to do other things.
9: You're listening to Business Daily from the BBC World Service. I'm Leanna Byrne, and today I'm speaking to businessman John Catsimatidis, founder and CEO of Red Apple Group. John, by this point, you'd already built a successful supermarket business, but then you started looking beyond groceries and branching out into completely different industries. What gave you the confidence to make that leap?
11: I had vision and I had intuition, and we went into the real estate business because in 1977, the world in New York City was coming to an end. Real estate, everything was coming to an end. And I didn't know any better. I was 24 years old, 20, whatever I was. And I started buying real estate. And I said the worst case scenario was I'll open up another store if I can't find a tenant. And I put about $5 million into real estate from excess cash from the supermarket company. And I woke up one day, and that $5 million I put in 1977, by 1980, it was worth $100 million. So that's when I had another reality check. And then I started doing other things, whether it was aviation and more real estate.
12: John, I do want to talk to you about the aviation part because, I mean, at this point, your trajectory just seems to be on the way up. You are killing it at whatever you do, but not all of it worked out right. When you went into aviation with Capital Air in the 1980s, that ultimately did end up in bankruptcy. Did you learn anything from that?
11: Yes. I talked to my partner at that time. His name was Farhad. I said, Farhad, I said, it's time to sell. Why? Because you can't start the week with $10 million in the bank and end the week with $9 million. Sooner or later, you run out of money. And we sold it. We sold the airline. We kept the airplanes as collateral. And the people we sold it to end up blowing up too.
12: That's a tough experience, John. Did any of that make you cautious?
11: No, it teaches you lesson. You have to learn from every lesson. So we went to bankruptcy court and we got our airplanes back and we went to Canada and we found this other person, and we're not allowed to own a substantial amount of the Canadian company. And we started an airline in Canada called Nation Air. And they used all the airplanes that we gave them from Capital Air. And so we were in business in Canada, flying around. And then when I went to bankruptcy court, we found the trustee that had an oil company that was in bankruptcy. And I ended up buying the oil company.
12: Yeah, so, that was your next thing.
11: Well, we bought the company for nickels and dimes. I mean, $7.5 million plus whatever the debt was going to be. And I sat down with the creditors committee and they said to me, you know, cause I was a grocery man. They said to me, Mr. Catsimatidis, what do you know about running an oil refinery and an oil company? And I shouldn't have joked around. I tell too many jokes sometimes. I said, well, you know, I sell olive oil and I sell, Mazola oil. What's the difference? Olive oil, Mazola oil, crude oil. They didn't laugh. They didn't laugh.
12: I think it's funny.
11: But you know, I started to run the company, and I started to turn around because you know what it needs? Any company needs leadership.
12: Speaking of leadership,
11: that is important.
12: You ran for mayor of New York back in 2013. What did you learn from that experience?
11: Oh, I learned a lot, and I enjoyed running, and I came close to winning, but I wasn't really running in a fair fight because the person I was running against was a very fine fellow. The one thing I learned, and I try to teach politicians, is don't tell people how bad your opponent is. Tell people how good of a job you're going to do. And I ran as a Republican because my daughter married President Nixon's grandson, who's a Republican. Mm-hmm. So to have peace at the family table, I converted to be a Republican.
12: Jess, I wonder what your conversations with Donald Trump are like on immigration, because you're an immigrant yourself. So what are your thoughts on what's going on in the U.S. with deportations, ICE, the overall government policies?
11: I am an immigrant. And I will tell you, I was also vice chairman of the Ellis Island Foundation, where all the immigration came in. And Lee Iacocca, the famous Lee Iacocca, was honorary chairman. And we believe in immigration. We believe in people coming in because they want to work 80 hours a week and make a better family for themselves. That is immigration. We want more immigration. Here is where the European community went wrong, where President Obama and President Biden went wrong. They had migration. You don't want to be invaded by people that want to change your way of life.
12: Just when you say invasion, John, do you think your own family would have felt welcome by language like that used in today's immigration debate?
11: Well, there's a difference. The migrants come in here and see what they could suck out of us versus the immigrants come here wanting to work hard and work their way up the ladder. So there's a difference between immigration and migration.
12: I wonder, when you look at America now, though, especially New York, do you think the same story that you have, that kind of American dream story where you could work 80 hours a week and you could get a return from that and become a wealthy person like yourself, do you think that's actually possible for a young immigrant kid starting with very little today?
11: Absolutely still possible. Absolutely. But there's going to be a big challenges over the next 5 years.
12: Few business questions before I let you go. I was going to ask you how the grocery business is doing.
11: I've been running it for 50 years. Sooner or later, I think it's better in somebody else's hands because I'm busy. I talk to President Trump a few times a week, and I want to make a difference in the world.
12: Mm.
11: And that's what I'm using the radio business and in the media business to do.
12: What about your acting career? You were in the Marty Supreme film. Maybe that's another branch that you can go off into next.
11: Well, I really enjoyed working opposite Timothy Chalamet. I know it's a tough business. I remember Josh Softy, the producer, made me do one of the takes 25 different times because he's a perfectionist.
12: 25, wow.
11: But I learned, you know, but as a boss, as a CEO, I respected Josh Softy. You know why? Being a perfectionist and wanting to do the right thing, I would invest money with that guy versus somebody that wasn't a perfectionist.
12: Yeah, definitely. So do you have any of the Marty Supreme merch?
11: A zillion people must have seen me because every restaurant I go into, they don't say, oh, there's John, the successful grocery guy. They said, oh, there's John from Marty Supreme.
12: All the millions, billions you've made, and that's what you're known for.
11: Yes.
12: Well, John,
11: I want to say thank you because I got a doctor's appointment I got to go to.
12: John, thank you so much, and get your doctor's appointment on time. Thanks for your time.
11: Bye-bye.
9: That's John Catsimatidis, founder and CEO of Red Apple Group. He was speaking to me, Leanna Byrne, for this edition of Business Daily. The programme was produced by Amber Mahmood. 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
13: BBC World Service and Now Witness History with me, Elena Angelidis. I'm taking you back to June 1987, when hundreds of Greek Cypriot women marched towards a ceasefire line that split the island of Cyprus in two. At the time, trying to cross the country's divide was seen as an unthinkable, potentially life-threatening act.
14: I told my husband at the time, look after our son, and if something happens to me, explain what his mother did.
13: That's Nikki Katsoni, a member of 20 or so women who organised the march. They called themselves Iyeneges Epistrefun, meaning the women return, because they hoped to return to be on the ceasefire line. But why was Cyprus divided when Greek and Turkish Cypriots had long lived side by side on the eastern Mediterranean island? In July 1974, a military coup from Greece arrived in Cyprus, aiming to overthrow the island's elected government. Days later, Turkey sent troops to the island, saying it was aiming to protect the Turkish Cypriot minority.
15: Turkey has invaded Cyprus and claims tonight to have taken control of an area in the north of the island.
16: This is the invasion of Cyprus. Large numbers of Turkish helicopters, troop carrying helicopters, coming in over the Kyrenia Hills from the direction of Turkey.
13: Under attack, around 180,000 Greek Cypriots fled their homes, thinking they would be able to return days later. But Turkey went on to control around a third of the island, resulting in a self-proclaimed Turkish North and an internationally recognized Greek Cypriot South. United Nations troops took on the role of supervising an 180-kilometer ceasefire line along the divide. Many of the women who marched in the summer of 1987 had been displaced by the 1974 conflict and wanted to draw attention from the international community on the division of Cyprus and return to the homes they had lost more than a decade earlier.
17: 300 Greek Cypriot women and a handful of supporters from overseas had planned their demonstration under the slogan Women Return like a military operation, keeping the exact spot where they were going to try and breach the ceasefire line between the Greek and Turkish parts of Cyprus a secret until the last minute. And their aim today was to cross the ceasefire line, then perhaps return to their homes.
13: Nikki Katsoni was in her 30s when she said goodbye to her family to help plan the Women Return March.
14: Because our aim was to reach a hill, Aronas, mm-hmm. that has a guard of Turkish troops. So we wanted to go to the other side. This was the whole idea of breaking the military line with white flags, with peace. Nobody knew where we would break the line, because we were going to do it in a clandestine way.
13: I see.
14: But the story leaked out mm-hmm. in a big newspaper, so it was no good hiding. I have the photograph of our first conference, and we say we are going to march home, but we are not going to say when or where. The government, women's organizations, most of them were against. They said, don't do that. And before our first walk, there were some very bitter comments in newspapers saying, these mad women are going to start a war between Cyprus and Turkey. How could a peace march of women create a war? We have all the right to go home. We hadn't done anything. We didn't have any animosity towards anybody. So we decided to show to the world what was happening in Cyprus.
13: The press said the women, many of them housewives who had never engaged in politics before, were provoking geopolitical tensions capable of reigniting the conflict. On the day, Greek Cypriot police tried to stop the march, concerned the women were putting their lives at risk by trying to cross into dangerous territory. So, the march organisers tricked their own police force by telling women from all over Cyprus to meet in the capital, Nicosia.
14: We said to people, our buses will be there to take us to where we are going to break the line. So, some buses went to one direction, and you had all the police in Nicosia running after them. And some buses went on to another direction.
13: Mm-hmm.
14: So the police didn't know where we were going. When we arrived at Aronas, there was no police there chasing us.
13: Once the buses made it to the secret starting point, the women began to walk. To protect themselves, they all wore skirts, as they thought the Turkish army might interpret them as Greek soldiers and open fire if they wore trousers. The women also held white flags and banners.
14: I love those banners because they express everything we wear. We just come in peace. We want to go home. I mean, which was obvious. And it was in English, in Greek, and in Turkish.
13: Mm-hmm.
14: And in that march, there were women from all walks of life. You could see that from what they were wearing. It was a very colorful crowd, very young and very old, very foreign looking and very familiar. People we knew and people we didn't know. But there was this kind of aura going through us all that makes us go in the same rhythm.
13: But that rhythm would be forced to stop in its tracks. By Nikki's side was her friend, Cleopatra.
14: We didn't know. We had to go through a minefield.
13: Oh.
14: The whole field was spread with these small notices saying mines. And we had to get to the other side. We were scared, all of us, because we had to walk on a very narrow, elevated passage of the soil. If you fell, you would fall in the mines. So Cleopatra and I got onto the very narrow passage. We look at each other and I think we thought of the same thing. If something happens to us, this is goodbye. And she told me afterwards that she felt exactly the same. I remember that look in her face as I talked to you today.
13: Mm.
14: Maybe we wouldn't come out of it alive.
13: But the group do make it through the minefield, hoping to pass UN troops in the buffer zone and enter the occupied area.
14: And then the peace force of the United Nations try to hold us back, not to go up to the hill where the Turkish troops were. We could see them from afar. So there was a kind of running and grabbing.
10: There have been scuffles between Greek Cypriot women and United Nations troops in the security zone which separates the Greek part of Cyprus from the Turkish-controlled north of the island. The clashes took place as the women, who were demonstrating against the partition of Cyprus, tried to cross the mile-wide zone to confront Turkish soldiers near Nicosia.
13: The women sat on the ground, forming a line between the UN and the Turkish army.
14: Which was really an anticlimax. We were thinking there what to do. Because, see, if we ventured again, they were really, they are ready to prevent us.
13: At sundown, they turned back.
17: They were thwarted by a combination of United Nations peacekeeping forces, the extreme heat, and an old minefield.
14: It was a very hot day.
13: Yeah.
14: We were sweating, and they had put in my bra some cigarettes. And when I came home, they were all melted.
13: Nikki's secret stash might have melted, but the spirit of the marches reignited. Thousands took part in two more demonstrations, with later attempts crossing into the Turkish-controlled north of the country. The marches became known internationally as the Women Walk Home Movement. Cyprus remains divided, and Nikki has never returned to the home she lost in 1974. Nikki Katsouni was speaking to me, Elena Angelidis, for Witness History.
18: I'm Rachel Miro. Coming up on Forum at 10 a.m. with guest host Leslie McClurg, we tend to focus on how climate change affects things we can see, like coral reefs and polar bears, but rarely on how it's affecting the invisible world, bacteria, fungi, and viruses. So says Shayla Love, who joins us to talk about her New Yorker article, Our Warming Planet is a Petri Dish for New and Deadly Microbes. That's on Forum at 10 a.m. on KQED.
19: It's going to be sunny this afternoon after some morning clouds. Highs in the Bay Area will be in the 60s at the ocean, 70s around the bay, and in the 80s inland. The beaches will be dangerous today with a high risk of sneaker waves and riptides. The forecast high for Sacramento today is 91. I'm Michelle Hennigan, and this is KQED San Francisco and KQEI North Highland Sacramento. We're live online at kqed.org at 2 a.m.
20: Good morning. What's inside the framework for ending war between the U.S. and Iran? Details are still murky, but Iran says Friday brings a signing ceremony and it will open talks on sanctions and Iran's nuclear program. It's Morning Edition from NPR News. Trump's new Federal Reserve chair oversees his first meeting on interest rates today. I'm Leila Fadel.
21: And Amy Martinez. Kevin Warsh wants Fed officials to say less in public about where they think rates are headed. Also, how public support for Luigi Mangione is complicating jury selection in his murder trial. In a chat with two-time Oscar-winning director Alejandro González Iñárritu about his first film, Amores Perros. It's Wednesday, June 17th. Rapper Kendrick Lamar is 39 years old today. News is next.
0: Live from NPR News in Washington, I'm Dave Mattingly. President Trump and other leaders at the G7 summit in France will wrap up their talks today in the French Alps. Trump's efforts to end the war with Iran have gotten a lot of attention at the summit, along with the ongoing war between Russia and Ukraine. Executives from tech companies, including OpenAI and Anthropic, are attending sessions on artificial intelligence and economic growth. Republican Congressman Mike Collins of Georgia has won the GOP nomination for a November Senate race. Sarah Callis with Georgia Public Broadcasting reports.
1: Collins, who has represented eastern Georgia since 2023, addressed a crowd in a barn an hour south of Atlanta when the race was called.
22: My plan as your next U.S. Senator, I mean, it's simple. I'm just going to use my business experience out there to build on the record of results that I've already delivered in Washington.
1: Collins received an 11th-hour endorsement from President Trump over the weekend. His opponent, Derek Dooley, had been supported by Georgia's Republican Governor Brian Kemp since the beginning of his campaign. Collins will face incumbent Democratic Senator John Ossoff this November. For NPR News, I'm Sarah Callis in Jackson, Georgia.
0: Billionaire healthcare executive Rick Jackson is the winner of Georgia's Republican gubernatorial runoff. He defeated the state's Lieutenant Governor Burt Jones, who was endorsed by President Trump. Jackson will face former Atlanta Mayor Keisha Lance Bottoms in November. In Alabama, Congressman Barry Moore has won the Republican runoff for the Senate seat being vacated by GOP Senator Tommy Tuberville. Moore defeated Jared Hudson. The congressman was backed by President Trump. Everett West won the Democratic nomination and will face Moore in November. Tuberville is running for governor of Alabama. In Oklahoma, another candidate backed by the president, four-term Congressman Kevin Hearn, has won the GOP nomination for an open Senate seat. It was vacated by Mark Wayne Mullen, who became Homeland Security Secretary, replacing Kristi Noem. The U.S. economy, Jeffrey Epstein, and immigration were among the issues raised to Vice President Vance yesterday when he appeared on the ABC TV talk show The View. NPR's Daniel Kurtzleben reports.
23: Host Ana Navarro asked Vance about Trump's recent comment that he, quote, loves the inflation.
24: What he said, Anna, what he said is that he loves the fact that the inflation is going to come down when this war is over. That's what he said.
25: That's not what he said.
23: The hosts were broadly critical of the administration and also asked Vance about the Epstein files and the Trump administration's deportation tactics. Vance's new book is called Communion, Finding My Way Back to Faith, and is about his conversion as an adult to Catholicism. While many politicians write books as preludes to presidential runs, Vance has not yet declared his 2028 intentions. Danielle Kurtzleben, NPR News.
0: This is NPR News from Washington. There's a court hearing today in New York City for Luigi Mangione, the man charged with killing the CEO of UnitedHealthcare. Bruce Kahnweiser has more.
26: The hearing will deal with a questionnaire for prospective jurors. The 28-year-old Mangione is accused of gunning down UnitedHealthcare CEO Brian Thompson on a city sidewalk in December 2024. Officials have condemned the murder, but Mangione has garnered outsized support from a public that has grown frustrated with the country's healthcare system. Mangione's trial is set for September. For NPR News, I'm Bruce Kahnweiser.
0: Mangione faces up to life in prison without the possibility of parole if convicted on federal charges. A new study provides more evidence that COVID-19 vaccines may also protect the heart. The findings are published in the journal JAMA Internal Medicine. Researchers followed more than 1 million U.S. military veterans who were vaccinated in 2024, including about a third who got a COVID shot. The study shows those who received a COVID vaccine were about 38% less likely to suffer a heart attack or stroke after a COVID infection in the next 8 months. The Federal Reserve wraps up its latest policy meeting today, the first with Kevin Warsh as chair of the central bank. Economists say they don't expect the Fed to make any changes to U.S. interest rates with inflation in the economy still elevated. The war with Iran has pushed up oil and gas prices, though energy prices have been moving lower since President Trump announced an agreement to end the war with Iran. I'm Dave Mattingly, NPR News in Washington.
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0: It's Morning Edition from NPR News. Amy Martinez in Culver City, California.
1: And I'm Leila Fadel in Washington, D.C. Good morning. Vice President J.D. Vance is headed to Switzerland this Friday to sign a tentative deal to end the war with Iran.
0: But the details are still unknown, even to Israel, America's partner in this war. So while the two went into this war together, how to end it is driving a wedge between them.
1: Joining us to discuss this and more is NPR international correspondent Aya Batraoui, who is in Cairo. Good morning.
2: Good morning, Leila.
1: So this agreement is being signed on Friday. And A, I feel like I've been asking this since we first reported on it at the beginning of the week. Is there any more clarity on what is actually being agreed to here?
2: Yeah. I mean, well, Iran is giving some indications of what this really centers on. And it's three main points. They say the first is ending the war. The second is that Iran would open the Strait of Hormuz again for commercial shipping. And the third is that the U.S. would end its blockade of Iranian ports. And Iran says that already this week, ships have been reaching Iranian ports ever since this deal was announced. Now, Iran also says that this is a one-and-a-half-page memorandum of understanding, and that after it is signed on Friday, the two sides will sit down for talks on the thorniest issues. That's Iran's nuclear program and U.S. sanctions. And for those talks, Vance will be sitting across from Iran's chief negotiator, who is Mohammad Bagher Ghalibaf. He's a senior politician and a former commander in the Revolutionary Guard.
1: Okay, beyond Iran opening the Strait of Hormuz, which, by the way, was fully open before this war to oil tankers and ships, what do you know about what each side gets here?
2: So Vance has been on a media blitz pitching this as a good deal. He says Iran will dilute its highly enriched uranium and never be able to build a nuclear weapon. And Trump continues to say that once the Strait of Hormuz is open, gas prices in the U.S. will plummet. But Iran says it is getting money, a lot, under this deal. Iranian media say $12 billion in frozen assets will be released in the initial phase of the coming 60-day period, and that billions more will come as nuclear talks progress. But Vance says Iranians won't see any money until they've changed their behavior. But he hasn't denied that Iranian funds will be unlocked in this deal.
1: You know, Israel and the United States started this war together. Israel's ambassador to the U.S. told NPR on the show yesterday that Israel doesn't even know what's in this agreement. So how is that going to affect talks?
2: It's important to remember, Leila, that Trump and every country in this region, from Egypt to Pakistan to the Gulf Arab states to Turkey, they all want this war to end except for Israel. This is hurting their economies. But Iran insists that any ceasefire agreement has to include Israel's war in Lebanon against the Iran-backed Hezbollah. And last night, Iran's Revolutionary Guard issued a warning saying that if Israel does not stop those attacks in Lebanon, it should expect a harsh response from Iran. And Iran also says that the first clause of that deal being signed on Friday says that attacks on Lebanon will be halted, but that hasn't happened yet. And look, this is a major wedge issue now between Israel and the U.S. Trump has admitted to cursing at Prime Minister Benjamin Netanyahu in calls, and you can hear his frustration yesterday in comments he made at the G7 summit in France.
3: I'll tell you what, Israel's fighting Hezbollah too long, and too many people are being killed. And you don't have to knock down an apartment house every time you're looking for somebody. Because there are a lot of people in those apartment houses, and they're not all Hezbollah, that I can tell you.
2: But these wars are popular in Israel, Leila, and Netanyahu faces elections this year, and it's important that he demonstrates Israel's policies are not being dictated by the White House, and he says Israel will remain in Lebanon for as long as necessary, but Iran says it views any continued occupation of Lebanon as a violation of this initial agreement.
1: That's NPR international correspondent Aya Batraoui in Cairo. Thank you, Aya.
2: Thanks, Leila.
1: President Trump wraps up a three-day visit to France where he's meeting with world leaders at the G7 summit.
0: Yeah, this afternoon he will hold a press conference where he's expected to field questions about his uncertain agreement to end the war with Iran.
3: We have our deal done with Iran, and it should be successful. It goes through a second stage, which I think will be actually easier.
0: But before leaving, he will stop at the opulent Palace of Versailles for dinner with French President Emmanuel Macron.
1: NPR's White House correspondent Franco Ordonez has been traveling with the president, and he joins us now from Evian. Hi, Franco.
4: Hey, Leila.
1: So President Trump has been touting his agreement all week, but he has yet to really release any details, any specific details. Why is that raising concerns?
4: Well, I mean, it's because the details of the agreement are so crucial. I mean, most experts and former officials that I speak with largely support this, I mean, it's a step toward the end of fighting, and putting something in writing helps hold the sides accountable. Now, Trump may say the second stage is easier, but I was speaking with Catherine Thompson, who worked on Middle East policy in Trump's Defense Department and is now at the Cato Institute, a libertarian think tank. And she told me the next 60 days are crucial, and it's where it really gets hard. And that's because the thorniest issues are still on the table, like what happens to the nuclear material that Iran still has, and what is the U.S. really prepared to do regarding sanctions relief?
5: I am skeptical that we are going to achieve something in 60 days. I think that's a really ambitious timeline.
1: You know, the U.S. started with this war with Israel, and now Israel's a potential spoiler, right? Their leadership has been really vocal about not wanting to comply with Iran's demands in Lebanon. How do they fit in here?
4: Yeah, I expect that's going to be another big part of the press conference this afternoon. I mean, particularly Trump's relationship with Prime Minister Benjamin Netanyahu. And that is because Israel really is another wild card that could blow up this deal. I mean, Israel has not signed on yet, and Trump has openly raised his concerns that Netanyahu can't stop dropping bombs on Lebanon, which Trump has said has hurt his own efforts to reach peace with Iran.
3: I've had a great relationship with Bibi, but now Bibi has to be more responsible with respect to Lebanon.
4: Let me just add, Layla, when talking to us reporters yesterday, Trump seemed to be sending a message straight to Netanyahu when he said that, quote, Israel would have been blown off the face of the earth if not for him. And these tensions, though, are not new, but they are important. And it's something to watch in the coming weeks, because what happens in Israel and Lebanon could play a major role in whether this deal is a success.
1: So a lot of eyes on another leader this week, President Volodymyr Zelensky of Ukraine. He was at the summit, and there were a lot of questions about whether Trump would meet with him. Did he?
4: Yeah, he did. Trump was part of the group of G7 leaders who met with Zelensky to talk about the war in Ukraine. Trump met with Zelensky again briefly along with Secretary of State Marco Rubio. Trump told us reporters after that it was a good meeting, and that now with Iran in the rearview mirror, those are his words, that he plans to turn his focus to the war in Ukraine. He told us he would do whatever he could, and he added that he also spoke earlier with Russian President Vladimir Putin and noted that the U.S. would soon be able to reimpose sanctions on Russia, which were eased during the Iranian war.
1: Well, we'll have to see if Iran is really in the rear view mirror. That's White House correspondent Franco Ordonez in Avignon, France. Thank you.
4: Thank you, Layla.
1: Primary results in Georgia show a mixed record for President Trump's endorsements. His pick for Senate won a primary runoff. His choice for governor did not.
0: There were also primaries on Tuesday in Oklahoma, Alabama, and Washington, D.C.
1: Raul Bali with member station WABE, in Atlanta is covering the primaries. Good morning.
6: Good morning.
1: All right, we have a lot to cover here. Georgia's a purple state, and the race for governor is expected to be close. Who's the Republican nominee?
6: So the winner, according to AP Race Call, is a candidate most Georgians, even his supporters, did not know at the start of the year. Billionaire healthcare executive Rick Jackson, he came flying into this race in February, spent more than $100 million of his own money, defeating Lieutenant Governor Burt Jones in a runoff. Jones had the long time backing of President Trump. Back as a state senator, Jones backed efforts to overturn Georgia's 2020 election results where Trump lost. On the campaign trail, Jackson said he's like Trump. His victory speech focused on affordability and his personal rags-to-riches story, which has really hit home with voters on the campaign trail.

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1: Takeaways from the primaries in Oklahoma and Alabama.
2: Okay, both states, Republicans will be the favorites headed into the November general election. In Alabama, Republican Congressman Barry Moore, who was endorsed by Trump, won the party primary for Senate, defeating a Navy SEAL, according to the AP. He'll face Democratic lawyer Everett West. In Oklahoma, you may remember Mark Wayne Mullen was in the Senate, got appointed Homeland Security Secretary, and is being replaced. The AP says that Trump-endorsed Congressman Kevin Hearn won the Republican primary for that. Democrats are headed for a runoff.
1: Okay, I'm here in D.C., where there's another closely watched primary race where voters are really weighing what kind of leader they want with a president who hasn't been hesitant to interfere in local politics. Is there a clear winner yet?
2: We don't have the final results there. Votes are still being counted. There's a lot of attention to this race because Mayor Muriel Bowser is leaving after 12 years. The Democratic primary includes a Democratic socialist. That's Janice Lewis George, who's on the city council. President Trump has threatened to have the federal government take over if she's elected. Another contender, Kenyon McDuffie, is a former council member. Right now, Lewis George is leading. That's ranked choice voting there, so the votes are still being counted.
1: That's Raul Bali of WABE. Thank you so much.
2: No problem.
1: This is NPR News.

0: On the next Fresh Air, an inside look at Donald Trump's campaign to acquire Greenland. While it's faded from the headlines, New Yorker staff writer Ben Taub says there are ongoing influence operations at Trump's direction to keep the possibility alive. In a new article, Taub reveals some key players in the effort and its impact on our European allies. Join us.
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2: This is Morning Edition from NPR News. I'm Leila Faldin.
3: And I'm A. Martinez. In the year 2000, a Mexican film took the Cannes Film Festival by storm. Its plot involved Mexico City in a fatal car crash where three lives collide. Oh,

0: and dogs. Lots of dogs. The film is called Amores Perros, or Love's a Bitch, and it altered the landscape of Spanish language films as we knew them.
1: It was a new geography in cinema. Of course, Mexico has existed for many, many years, but in cinema we hadn't seen it that much, and we hadn't heard ourselves in our own language. So that's why also in Latin America, Amores Perros had such a huge kind of like thorough transcendence.
0: That is Golden Globe winning actor and filmmaker Gael García Bernal. Amores Perros was his and now two-time Academy Award-winning director Alejandro González Iñárritu's first film. And 25 years after its Best Foreign Language Film Oscar nomination, it is back in theaters. I recently spoke with the pair about the film's lasting legacy. Here is García Bernal on the early days of this project.
1: It was perhaps the darkest moment of cinema in Latin America, industrially speaking also. No, it was very, very complicated that these films would be seen. And so when I was approached by Alejandro would you mind putting yourself on tape and I'll send you the script, and it all sounded very, yeah, like, of course, I don't know, yeah. You know, like there wasn't anything I could compare it to or any, you know, I was also 19, so I was like, yeah, okay, great, sounds like a great invitation. And thinking that this was the one film only in my life, you know?
0: No kidding, you really thought, wow.
1: I mean, if I got the part, it was going to be the only film I was ever going to do, because that's how it was. And thinking also like, okay, I should make sure that I get a VHS copy if the film gets finished also. If the film gets finished, I need a VHS copy to show to my family.
0: When you were making it, who were you making it for?
2: For people like me, like young people, like young. I mean, I was just saying to Gael that I was very impressed when we saw it last year in Cannes, that is still the film holds and has a lot of muscle, and it's very impressive that the dogs are still barking 25 years later. And the fans, the people that is more connected, are 16 to 25-year-old kids. I think that is because these characters are broken, all of them, and they are looking for love. That's what the film is about. And I think that's how a lot of young people feel today. And when we did that film, we were feeling that way too, and we were young, and I think we were doing it for us.
0: When you were making it, did you have a feeling even that you were making something that was going to last a long time?
1: No. No. Back in those days, the crazy opportunity of making a film, I didn't know what it meant. It took me another couple of films afterwards to finally get it together and say, of course, cinema is an exercise of transcendence. And when a film is good, when a film reaches that, which only time can tell, no? When that happens, well, yeah, the film lives forever. Like Alejandro says, the dogs keep on barking, and I cannot understand or see definitely my life, but definitely also Mexico or the cinema world without Amores Perros.
0: Now, Alejandro, the film came out in 2000, and really, for a lot of people, it is a marker of time, a marker of what Mexico and Mexico City was at the turn of the century. How is the country, the city, similar or different than when you made this?
2: I think it's very different and very similar in many ways. You know, I think the role of the woman, the role of the men, the fatherless figure, the power games, the social classes clashing. I think the textures and that sound of Mexico, that texture of Mexico, the rawness or the primal beauty of Mexico as an animal that is savage and is lovely and is loyal, but it can kill you. I think all those feelings are still in Mexico City. It's still relevant because of that.
0: Now, I have one last question for both of you, and it's because of the end of the film, because it ends on a dedication that's really, I think, for a lot of people, taken on a life of its own. It reads, Porque también somos lo que hemos perdido, translated, because we are also what we have lost. So I'm wondering what that means to each of you. Gael, let's start with you on that.
1: Well, when I read it for the first time, it was at the ending of the film in Cannes when the premiere was. And that dedication is Alejandro's. And it resonates. It resonates in many ways. And I guess at that point I was just, you know, kind of, it was one of the phrases that also gave sense to the meaning or the mystery of what I had just seen.
0: Alejandro, what about you?
2: It's a dedication for, basically it's for my family, I think, because 3 years before I shot the movie, and 3 years before I shot the movie and 4 years when it was released, my wife and I lost our second kid. So we were struggling still with that loss. And I think without that, I would have never been a director. I think the loss of our son really transformed our lives. And I dedicate that film for him. And more than for him, it was for my family, because I thought that, you know, still he was with us. And we are what we lose. It's a real thing. I mean, when we lose our parents or things, we are still that. We are part of what we have lost, you know. We are made of what we are. And what we have lost is still part of the existence. So, yeah, that's the meaning of that.
0: That's Alejandro González Iñárritu and Gael García Bernal. Amores Perros is now playing in theaters. Alejandro, Gael, thank you, first of all, for the film 26 years later, and thank you for giving me some time.
1: Thank you.
2: Thank you very much.

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1: The Las Culturistas Culture Awards have serious fanfare, serious celebrities, but not so serious award categories.
2: In the category of most triggered, activated, and dysregulated I was this year,
1: I'm Ilse Chang. Hosts Bowen Yang and Matt Rogers join us on All Things Considered from NPR News.

0: Live from NPR News in Washington, I'm Dave Mattingly. The G7 summit wraps up today in the French Alps. NPR's Franco Ordonez says the agreement to end the war between the U.S. and Iran has gotten a lot of attention at the talks led by President Trump.
1: He's really focused on repeating two main points, and that's that the deal addresses the nuclear program, and two, that it ensures the Strait of Hormuz remains open to toll-free shipping.
2: The one thing that's happening that's of note, frankly, the only thing that really matters to me, is Iran will never have a nuclear weapon. And it says it loud and clear. They're not going to develop it. They're not going to buy it. They're not going to do anything with it. And if they do, they suffer unbelievable consequences.
0: The agreement between the U.S. and Iran is set to be signed Friday at a formal ceremony in Geneva. Before the G7 concludes, the leaders there are scheduled to discuss the future of artificial intelligence and America's dominance in AI. Republican Congressman Mike Collins of Georgia has won the GOP Senate nomination and will face Democratic incumbent John Ossoff in November. Collins was backed by President Trump. In Georgia's Republican gubernatorial runoff, billionaire Rick Jackson has defeated Lieutenant Governor Burt Jones and will face former Atlanta Mayor Keisha Lance Bottoms, a Democrat, in November. This is NPR News from Washington. In Oklahoma, four-term Republican Congressman Kevin Hearn has won the GOP nomination for the Senate seat vacated by Mark Wayne Mullen, who now serves as Secretary of Homeland Security. Hearn was backed by the president. Economists say they expect the Federal Reserve to leave U.S. interest rates unchanged when Fed policymakers wrap up their latest meeting today. Inflation in the economy remains elevated, led by higher energy and food prices. This is the first Fed meeting chaired by Kevin Warsh, who recently took over from Jerome Powell. Brazil's top court has convicted the son of the country's former president on charges related to his efforts to turn U.S. foreign policy against Brazil. Catherine Osborne has more on Eduardo Bolsonaro.
3: Last year, Brazil's Supreme Court convicted former far-right president Jair Bolsonaro of planning a coup to overturn an election he lost. Now they've convicted his son Eduardo of interfering in that case by trying to get the U.S. government to pressure Brazil's judiciary. Eduardo lives in the United States and has sought close ties with the Trump administration, which hit Brazil with tariffs last year and sanctioned a top judge ahead of the coup trial. Eduardo says he was not properly notified about the legal case against him. He received a more than 4-year sentence. For NPR News, I'm Catherine Osborne in Rio de Janeiro.
0: I'm Dave Mattingly in Washington.

0: 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From Jarl and Pamela Mohn, focusing on civil liberties, foster youth, public radio, and the arts. 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
1: It's Morning Edition from NPR News. Amy Martinez in Culver City, California.
2: And I'm Leila Fadel in Washington, D.C. Good morning. There's a new boss at the Federal Reserve, and he's running his first meeting this week where the central bank will decide what to do with interest rates. President Trump chose Kevin Warsh to lead the Fed in hopes that Warsh would push for lower interest rates. Given what's happening with inflation, that may have to wait. NPR Scott Horsley covers the Fed for us and joins me now. Good morning.
3: Good morning, Larry.
2: So Kevin Warsh campaigned to lead the Fed, saying he thought there was room to lower interest rates. Is he going to have to backtrack?
3: Well, we'll find out. Warsh is holding his first news conference this afternoon at a time when inflation has just hit a three-year high. It's been moving in the wrong direction. The cost of living is going up faster than people's wages are, and that is largely because of the spike in energy prices resulting from the U.S. war with Iran. Now, oil prices have come down in recent days in anticipation that the bottleneck in the Strait of Hormuz might soon be relieved. But, you know, gas prices are still more than a buck a gallon higher than they were when the war started. And until inflation starts coming down, we're not likely to see a rate cut. In fact, some members of the Fed's rate-setting committee have signaled their next move could just as easily be a rate increase.
2: What are the odds of that?
3: Financial markets right now see a better than even chance that interest rates do end the year higher than they are right now. Fed policymakers will update their own forecast this afternoon. Back in March, on average, members of the rate setting committee were predicting 1/4 point rate cut by year's end. But, you know, that was before the wartime price spike had really taken hold. By the way, Kevin Warsh has been critical of these public forecasts, which are known as dot plots. Yeah. He thinks they limit the Fed's maneuvering room. In general, Warsh thinks members of the rate-setting committee should, you know, play their cards closer to their vest and not give so many speeches. But Sarah Bender, who follows the Fed at the Brookings Institution, says that could be a tough sell for those other committee members who, by the way, are all independent actors and don't necessarily take their marching orders from the chairman.
4: Chairman Warsh might not want to give so many speeches, but I'm hard-pressed to see other members of the FOMC restrain themselves unless they can be convinced that monetary policy would be better made and it's better for them politically to say less.
3: A lot of Fed policymakers think speeches and op-eds are important tools in their toolkit. Former Fed Chairman Ben Bernanke liked to say monetary policy is 98% talk and 2% action.
2: Now, Warsh's immediate predecessor, Jerome Powell, is obviously no longer chairman of the Fed, but he's still part of the board. How is that likely to affect the dynamic?
3: Yeah, this is unusual. Most of the time, Fed chairs leave the board altogether when their term as head of the committee expires. But Powell probably would have done that too, but you know, President Trump waged such a relentless campaign to bend the central bank to his will. He tried to fire a Fed governor. He even had the Justice Department investigate the central bank. And because of that ugly high-pressure campaign, Powell decided to stick around to help preserve a kind of firewall between the White House and the central bank. When he was chairman, Powell worked really hard to maintain support for the Fed on Capitol Hill and elsewhere, and Warsh is going to have to do the same, Bender says.
4: The Fed needs political support to do a good job. It needs support from Congress. It needs support from the courts. And obviously the bond markets need to have some confidence and know what the Fed is up to. And the Fed has to find a way to keep these audiences and support on its side.
3: It is a little awkward for Warsh to have Powell sticking around, but Powell said he plans to keep a low profile and won't try to compete with the new chairman.
2: And Pierre Scott Horsley, thank you, Scott.
3: You're welcome.
1: Luigi Mangione is expected to appear in a New York State court today for a pretrial hearing. The 28-year-old has pleaded not guilty to charges. He stalked and murdered a health insurance executive on a Manhattan street in 2024. Now, complicating Mangione's upcoming trials is the fact that he's attracting what legal experts say is surprising public support. NPR's Brian Mann will be in the courthouse today. Brian, you spoke about or wrote about this case at NPR.org, and you say some people see Mangione as kind of a folk hero. What does that mean?
5: Yeah, it's interesting. As I interviewed legal experts and people who study political violence, this phrase, folk hero, kept coming up. Remember, Mangione is accused of killing Brian Thompson, a 50-year-old man, a father of two. That's not the kind of alleged crime that usually draws significant public support. But because the man who was gunned down was head of United Healthcare, a big, really profitable health insurance company, and because healthcare is so expensive and frustrating and often controversial in the U.S., a lot of people appear to be seeing this not as a murder case, but as a political act. I spoke about this with Evan Clarkson. He's a researcher who's been studying Mangione's popularity at Utah Valley University. He got interested after many of his own students voiced sympathy for Mangione.
6: There's some students who believe he is absolutely a justified vigilante operating or did operate against this system that they think is unjust.
5: And more than 40,000 people have now donated to Mangione's legal defense fund. The correctional facility where he's being held is being flooded with letters and photographs.
1: And here's the other wrinkle to this, because some experts told you that Mangione's draw is being heightened by the fact that he's considered handsome. So could that really be a factor?
5: As a matter of fact, every expert I interviewed said they think public perceptions about Mangione's politics are being shaped in part by how they react to his appearance. Images of Mangione have gone viral. There are murals of him on walls all over the world. I talked with Daniel Byman, who studies domestic political violence at Georgetown University, and he made what I think is a really interesting comparison.
7: Che Guevara was, you know, a very bloody revolutionary, and yet, you know, his poster was on dorm room walls. And, you know, the Che Guevara thing actually reminds me a bit of Mangione in that, you know, Mangione's a good-looking guy.
5: Now, again, Mangione has pleaded not guilty to all state and federal charges. His legal team declined a request for an interview, but in a statement posted online, they reject the idea that Mangione has espoused political violence. But his attorneys, are clearly aware of his popular following. They've created a website that updates people on Mangione's situation.
1: All right, so how could this public support, everything we've talked about for Mangione, play into the trials that are coming up?
5: So these pretrial hearings have been really interesting. First, the defense has won some victories here. The death penalty is now off the table in the federal trial. That's a big win. But one thorny question going forward in these cases is how to find unbiased jurors. This is expected to be one of the key topics at today's state court hearing. The concern that I'm hearing from everyone is that people could make it onto these juries who actively conceal the fact that they're fans of Mangione. They could find him not guilty, even if they believe he did pull the trigger. Courts are now wrangling over the language of a questionnaire that's being created that's going to be used to screen potential jurors. The state trial, after some delays, is scheduled to go forward in September, and the federal trial has also been pushed back. That's expected to start early next year.
1: All right, NPR's Brian Mann in Manhattan. Brian, thanks.
5: Thank you, A.

0: This is NPR.
1: Stardate, June 17th. As the moon orbits Earth, its gravitational pull creates the ocean tides. As the bulge in the water laps against the continents, it creates drag that slows our planet's rotation. That increases the length of a day by about 2.4 milliseconds per century. That doesn't sound like much, but over the eons, it adds up. That rate can be affected by big changes in Earth itself, including powerful earthquakes, volcanic eruptions, tropical storms, and more. And over the past few decades, it's become clear that one of those factors is climate change. As Earth gets warmer, glaciers and polar ice sheets melt, raising sea level. The extra water increases the power of the tides, slowing Earth's rotation. According to a recent study, that's extending the day by 1.33 milliseconds per century, the highest rate of change over the past 3.6 million years. And the rate could get even bigger by the end of the century. In fact, climate change could add more to the day than the effects of the moon itself. As Earth slows down, the moon moves farther away. Right now, it's receding at about an inch and a half per year. But climate change could speed things up, pushing the moon away. The crescent moon is low in the west at sunset, and it has a bright companion, Venus, the brilliant evening star. They drop from sight a couple of hours later. Tomorrow, measuring the age of the universe. And we have more skywatching tips and much more about the cosmos in Stardate magazine. Details at stardate.org. I'm Billy Henry.
2: Good morning, Amy Martinez. It's hard to imagine there's anything that Lionel Messi has not done on a football pitch, but there was one thing, a hat trick in the World Cup. Emphasis on was, because yesterday, La Pulga Atomico found the back of the net three times in defending champ Argentina's match against Algeria. Now, if that wasn't impressive enough, Messi also tied the record for most career goals in the World Cup. He's got 16, and this year's World Cup is just getting started. It's Morning Edition.
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4: It's Morning Edition from NPR News. I'm Leila Fadel.
2: And I'm A. Martinez. The director of the FBI is describing a plot to attack Sunday's UFC event at the White House. Kash Patel first said on social media Tuesday that agents had foiled the plan and arrested multiple people. One suspect allegedly said the group intended to detonate drones over the crowd and then shoot people as they fled. A Secret Service official said that it was a serious threat and other suspects were still at large. Then Vice President J.D. Vance downplayed the threat on Fox News.
5: I found out about this like the president for the first time this morning. And it turns out the plot was like not that advanced. They weren't in town. They had not really done that much planning.
2: Joining us to discuss this is former Homeland Security official Juliet Kayyem, who writes the Substack newsletter Early Warning. So, Juliet, when you think about what the FBI alleges and then how Vice President Vance talked about it, I mean, how would you assess the threat?
6: Well, what we know is that at least five men have been arrested, and this was from California, Missouri, Nebraska, Ohio, and they appear to have been on a Signal chat. Discussing these sort of grandiose plans for a massive terror attack. They did not appear to have the capacity. It did not appear to be imminent. And one of the mothers, this was not something the FBI found out. One of the mothers had come forward and said her son was acting in a weird way and was threatening to do something and had sort of hooked up with some other guys on Signal to plan something nefarious. So there was thoughts of it. There was discussion of it amongst this group, but there was absolutely no imminency. And we know that because, for example, the president and the vice president were not told about it. And generally, if there is a real terrorist threat or terrorist attack attempt against where they are, they would have been notified and there would have been changes to the security protocol for the UFC event.
2: So what do you think accounts for the disconnect seemingly between what the Secret Service is saying and what their bosses are saying?
6: I know. We're both laughing because it's like the first time you might just blame it on the fact that Kash Patel, you know, really didn't have any experience to be the director of the FBI. But we're a year and a half into this administration. This is probably the sixth or seventh time that Kash Patel aggressively, sometimes erroneously, and often prematurely, as he did in this case, tweets out an ongoing investigation. At best, these are just silly, and he looks sort of immature and unable to control his emotions. But at worst, and we see that in this case, the information can disrupt an ongoing investigation. Look, the Secret Service has two roles. One is the one that we tend to know, which is they you know, protect our VIPs, protect the constitutional order and the president and the vice president. A second role they have is investigations of these threats. And it does appear that there was an ongoing investigation because there were other people on this Signal chat. We want to identify who they are and determine that they weren't a threat to the president or anyone else. I don't understand why it's still happening, except his desire to sort of promote what the FBI is doing. And I'll be honest with you, I've never seen the Secret Service essentially in their press conference say the FBI was wrong to do this. They said it in code, but anyone listening understood that they were not happy.
2: Well, Julia Kayyem leads the Homeland Security Project at Harvard University. Julia, as always, thank you very much.
6: Thank you so much.

0: This is Morning Edition from NPR News. I'm A. Martinez.
1: I'm Leila Fadel.
2: And I'm Steve Inskeep. Regular listeners to this program know what to expect when they hear that theme. StoryCorps. Loved ones interview each other face-to-face, and we hear some of the most moving conversations on Fridays. Many people cry. Sometimes I cry. Now, StoryCorps and Morning Edition are teaming up to create another collection of interviews for America's 250th birthday. 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
3: So we are, for the 250th birthday of America, creating a portal, a site, where two Morning Edition listeners can have a conversation about their lives for 40 minutes, and it goes to the Library of Congress. So we're trying to create a time capsule of who we are as Americans on the occasion of the 250th birthday of America.
2: So this is not talking to a loved one. This is talking to a stranger.
3: Yeah. And, you know, it might seem kind of scary, but as you know, talking to strangers is incredibly fun.
2: It's a thing that I love to do. I will knock on doors and talk to random voters in politically interesting areas. And yet I know some people would never want to do it at all.
3: Well, you got to try. And that's what StoryCorps is all about. And hopefully that's what's going to happen for the 250th for this project we're calling Connect 250, that Morning Edition listeners will get to talk to a stranger, talk about their lives, and have that become part of American history at the Library of Congress.
2: What pointers do you give for interviewing someone you've never met before?
3: You know, it's pretty easy. You just ask that question you've always wanted to ask. You know, the microphone gives you the license to ask things that you may not never have asked before and may never have said before. So it's a chance to get to know someone very intensely, very quickly. And as I said, it is very, very fun.
2: I think there's a format here, right? Each of you will write a few facts about yourself, and then the other person will read them, so they'll have something to go on.
3: That's exactly right. So you go through a process where you sign up, sign in, and you write a little bio of yourself, and that bio gets shared with your partner, and it's off to the races.
2: Any facts can get the conversation going, like you find out that they're from Toledo. What'd you do in Toledo? Why was your family in Toledo? How long have you been wherever you're living now? Anything to get you going.
3: Exactly. And we also supply the best StoryCorps questions. Where did you grow up? Who is kindest to you in your life? How do you want to be remembered? Those sorts of questions. And just like you cry at the broadcasts, people tend to cry in these interviews, even if it's with a stranger.
2: Is there something about this moment in history, 2026, that makes you feel it's important for people who've never met to have a conversation?
3: You know, I think these kind of conversations are important anytime. It could be 2026, it could be 2036, it could be 2016. The point is human connection. And, you know, in many ways, for many reasons, we talk less and less to one another, and anything that opens the door for us to meaningfully connect with another human being is a good thing at any time, at any point. But we are at a moment, you know, certainly in our country, and you can look at the statistics, where there's a lot of fear of others. And it is one of those moments where I think it's important for us to open up our ears and open up our hearts and get to know someone who's different. And there's nothing to be scared of. This is what it means to be alive.
2: Dave Isay is the founder of StoryCorps. Thanks so much.
3: Thank you, Steve.
2: And you can sign up for a conversation at connect250.org.
1: Picture this, a line of more than 20 school buses rolling down the expressway. Inside, not students, but rowdy Scottish soccer fans. That was the scene in New England over the weekend when more than 1,000 Scots crowded into a fleet of yellow buses to see their team take on Haiti at a World Cup contest just outside Boston. Riding along was reporter Jeremy Siegel of member station GBH.
4: It's about 1 in the afternoon, 8 hours before kickoff, when a sea of Scots flood the streets of downtown Providence, Rhode Island, ready to board their school buses. Annie McKay downs a beer.
5: I have never been in anything like this.
4: McKay is 87 years old and a lifelong member of the Tartan Army, the chosen name of Scotland's traveling fan base. They're staying in Providence instead of Boston to save on hotel prices. Sam Dunnigan tells me people across Scotland have blown their life savings and taken out loans and second mortgages to travel to the event.
6: We have no money left. The coffers are empty. The coffers are empty, all right.
4: To cut down on costs, one fan suggested renting yellow school buses instead of paying the high price for public transport. Yellow buses are an American novelty, unfamiliar to most Scots, and they were shocked to find out it was a realistic option.
7: We spoke to a few bus companies and the prices were incredible.
4: That's Scott Gillen, one of the organizers. After doing the math, they found the total cost for the ride, $38 per head, and that includes onboard libations.
7: So we've now got about $16,000 of beer.
4: Gillen also says a portion of the money they saved on the school buses will go to local charities, including $10,000 for Providence's Hasbro Children's Hospital. The Tartan Army boards the buses in true Scottish style, led by a bagpipe band. A long line of bright yellow buses, all sourced from local schools, meet them outside the State House. Driver Paula McFadden jumped at the assignment when the Scots contacted her district.
8: How does it feel to be driving this bus?
9: Oh, it's very exciting. They're going to be a lot of fun to drive.
4: On board, it is a raucous ride.
10: Back in the bus, get inside! Get a bag inside! Get your
4: heater! The beers flow, the chants are constant, flags wave out the windows as we drive up Interstate 95. Midway to Gillette Stadium in Foxborough, temporarily renamed Boston Stadium for the event, I'm handed a tall boy of beer and taught how to say cheers the Scottish way, Slangevar.
11: Slangevar!
4: Somehow, we arrive at the stadium in one piece. Empty cans are everywhere. The Scots are elated as they exit their yellow chariots and march on to their seats, not knowing that by the end of the night, they'll have witnessed their country's first win at the World Cup in more than 3 decades. For NPR News, I'm Jeremy Siegel in Foxborough, Massachusetts.
1: 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I'm Leila Faldel.
0: I'm E. Martinez.
2: And I'm
12: Grace Wan. Next time on Forum, cigarettes are cool again, especially with Gen Z. In films, at bars, on street corners, you're likely to see a young person smoking. Researchers tie the trend to Y2K nostalgia and a turn away from clean girl wellness culture. Actual youth smoking rates are still at historic lows, but we'll explore how this glamorization complicates the public health conversation around nicotine. That's at 9 a.m. on KQED.
13: I'm Rachel Miro. Coming up on Forum at 10 a.m. with guest host Leslie McClurg, we tend to focus on how climate change affects things we can see, like coral reefs and polar bears, but rarely on how it's affecting the invisible world, bacteria, fungi, and viruses. So says Shayla Love, who joins us to talk about her New Yorker article, Our Warming Planet is a Petri Dish for New and Deadly Microbes. That's on Forum at 10 a.m.
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0: Good morning. President Trump says he'll do whatever he can to end Russia's war against Ukraine, but also that the U.S. has nothing to do with it. How are European leaders reading the mixed messages? It's Morning Edition from NPR News. A Trump endorsement led to a Republican primary win in one of the country's most closely watched Senate contests. I'm E. Martinez.
1: And I'm Leila Faldel. From Georgia to Oklahoma and Alabama to D.C., we follow the vote for primary results. Also, the Trump administration moves oversight of special education and student civil rights out of the Education Department. And NPR examines grievances filed by prisoners to find the system doesn't work. It's Wednesday, June 17th. On this day in 1885, hundreds of pieces of the Statue of Liberty arrived in New York. The news is next.
11: Live from NPR News in Washington, I'm Corva Coleman. This is the final day of the G7 summit in France. The leaders of several nations are expressing support for Ukraine. NPR's Eleanor Beardsley reports.
15: Relations have been cordial, but there are underlying tensions between the transatlantic allies. Yet they have come together to reaffirm their support for Ukraine. They pointed out that Ukraine's resilience has managed to create new momentum on the battlefield and said in a statement they would support that by accelerating delivery of air defense capacities, interceptors, and long-range capabilities. They also said that increased sanctions on Russia for the four European members of the G7 ending Russia's war in Ukraine is a top priority. President Trump has also said he's ready to focus on Ukraine again. The two sides have very different views of Russian President Vladimir Putin. Trump has said he's a strong leader and an honest broker. The Europeans consider him a murderous dictator and war criminal. Eleanor Beardsley, NPR News, Paris.
11: In the U.S., there are primary and election runoffs. Results in Georgia. Republican voters pick Congressman Mike Collins for their U.S. Senate nominee.
16: And y'all know what the mission is. It's to put a Republican in that seat and get rid of that John Ossoff in November. Return this seat to the people of Georgia.
11: Collins and Democrat John Ossoff will meet in the general election. Collins was President Trump's pick. But another Trump-endorsed candidate for Georgia governor, Lieutenant Governor Burt Jones, lost his runoff. He was defeated by billionaire healthcare executive Rick Jackson. He'll face Democrat and former Atlanta Mayor Keisha Lance Bottoms in the fall. President Trump is trying to force Congress to pass a voter ID bill that has drawn bipartisan criticism. Writing online today, Trump says he is now delaying his nominee to be the next Director of National Intelligence, or DNI. Trump says he'll keep the acting DNI, Bill Pulte, in place until Congress passes the voting legislation. A bipartisan group of senators opposes Pulte, who has no intelligence experience at all. He runs a mortgage regulating agency. The Federal Reserve is expected to hold interest rates steady this afternoon. NPR's Scott Horsley reports policymakers are wrestling with the highest inflation in more than 3 years.
17: A wartime spike in energy prices has pushed inflation up to 4.2%. But the Fed's main tool for battling price hikes, higher interest rates, would do little to address the supply shock caused by the U.S. war with Iran. So, for now, Fed policymakers are expected to sit tight. President Trump wants the central bank to lower interest rates, and he chose the new Fed chairman, Kevin Warsh, with that goal in mind. Warsh meets with reporters this afternoon for the first time since taking over at the central bank. Warsh's colleagues on the rate-setting committee will also offer an updated forecast of where they think prices and interest rates are headed for the rest of the year. Scott Horsley, NPR News, Washington.
11: It's NPR. The Justice Department is accusing 15 people of violently impeding federal immigration officers this year in Minneapolis. It happened during the Trump administration's immigration crackdown. Prosecutors claim the people stalked agents and used ice blocks to slow down convoys. But defense attorneys say several similar cases have been dropped. There are now more than 4,000 National Guard troops deployed to Washington, D.C. That's after federal officials announced a summer surge in law enforcement in the city ahead of America's 250th birthday celebrations. NPR's Kat Lonsdorf has more.
18: Around 1,200 troops from dozens of states have been added to President Trump's Washington, D.C. National Guard deployment in recent weeks, and hundreds more are expected by July 4th. Trump deployed the Guard in August of last year as part of an effort to fight crime and beautify the city. Crime was already trending down before Trump got into office, and the National Guard has no arresting power. Troops, many of whom are armed, are mainly performing patrols around the city, making their presence known in residential areas, parks, and metro stops. According to an estimate by the nonpartisan Congressional Budget Office, the current deployment in D.C. costs around $2.4 million a day. Kat Lonsdorf, NPR News, Washington.
11: The National Hurricane Center says a tropical disturbance off Texas's Gulf Coast is too disorganized to be named a tropical storm. But forecasters warn that up to 10 inches of rain could fall in the next few days from Texas and Louisiana into Mississippi and Alabama. This is NPR.
19: 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Starring Michael Fassbender, Jeffrey Wright, Jodie Turner-Smith, and Richard Gere. 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

0: It's Morning Edition from NPR News. Amy Martinez in Culver City, California.
1: And I'm Leila Fadel in Washington, D.C. Good morning. President Trump wraps up a three-day visit to France, where he's meeting with world leaders at the G7 summit.
0: Yeah, this afternoon, he will hold a press conference where he's expected to field questions about his uncertain agreement to end the war with Iran.
2: We have our deal done with Iran, and it should be successful. It goes through a second stage, which I think will be actually easier.
0: But before leaving, he will stop at the opulent Palace of Versailles for dinner with French President Emmanuel Macron.
1: NPR's White House correspondent Franco Ordonez has been traveling with the president, and he joins us now from Evian. Hi, Franco.
3: Hey, Leila.
1: So President Trump has been touting his agreement all week, but he has yet to really release any details, any specific details. Why is that raising concerns?
3: Well, I mean, it's because the details of the agreement are so crucial. I mean, most experts and former officials that I speak with largely support this. I mean, it's a step toward the end of fighting, and putting something in writing helps hold the sides accountable. Now, Trump may say the second stage is easier, but I was speaking with Catherine Thompson, who worked on Middle East policy in Trump's Defense Department and is now at the Cato Institute, a libertarian think tank. And she told me the next 60 days are crucial, and it's where it really gets hard. And that's because the thorniest issues are still on the table, like what happens to the nuclear material that Iran still has, and what is the U.S. really prepared to do regarding sanctions relief?
4: I am skeptical that we are going to achieve something in 60 days. I think that's a really ambitious timeline.
1: You know, the U.S. started with this war with Israel, and now Israel's a potential spoiler, right? Their leadership has been really vocal about not wanting to comply with Iran's demands in Lebanon. How do they fit in here?
3: Yeah, I expect that's going to be another big part of the press conference this afternoon. I mean, particularly Trump's relationship with Prime Minister Benjamin Netanyahu. And that is because Israel really is another wild card that could blow up this deal. I mean, Israel has not signed on yet, and Trump has openly raised his concerns that Netanyahu can't stop dropping bombs on Lebanon, which Trump has said has hurt his own efforts to reach peace with Iran.
2: I've had a great relationship with Bibi, but now Bibi has to be more responsible with respect to Lebanon.
3: Let me just add, Leila, when talking to us reporters yesterday, Trump seemed to be sending a message straight to Netanyahu when he said that, quote, Israel would have been blown off the face of the earth if not for him. And these tensions, though, are not new, but they are important. And it's something to watch in the coming weeks, because what happens in Israel and Lebanon could play a major role in whether this deal is a success.
1: So a lot of eyes on another leader this week, President Volodymyr Zelensky of Ukraine. He was at the summit, and there were a lot of questions about whether Trump would meet with him. Did he?
3: Yeah, he did. Trump was part of the group of G7 leaders who met with Zelensky to talk about the war in Ukraine. Trump met with Zelensky again briefly, along with Secretary of State Marco Rubio. Trump told us reporters after that it was a good meeting, and that now with Iran in the rearview mirror, those are his words, that he plans to turn his focus to the war in Ukraine. He told us he would do whatever he could, and he added that he also spoke earlier with Russian President Vladimir Putin and noted that the U.S. would soon be able to reimpose sanctions on Russia, which were eased during the Iranian war.
1: Well, we'll have to see if Iran is really in the rear view mirror. That's White House correspondent Franco Ordonez in Evian, France. Thank you.
3: Thank you, Leila.
0: Let's bring in historian and analyst Sergei Radchenko of Johns Hopkins University. He's an authority on Russia, joining us from London. So you just heard that the United States might be putting sanctions back on Russia. What kind of effect do you think they may have?
5: Well, this is important. We have to increase pressure on Russia, and that includes economics, since in particular in the oil and gas sector. The G7 statement that was published after the meeting suggested that that might happen. Now, the U.S. has introduced exemptions following the beginning of the war in the Middle East, which allowed Russia then to sell its oil, and I think ending those exemptions would be crucial, or it would add to pressure on Putin.
0: Add in what way? Do you think it would actually get Putin to the negotiating table? What kind of pressure do you think that would take?
5: It will perhaps alter his calculations. Putin is determined to continue the war in Ukraine, and he continues it now, but we know that Russia's economic situation is getting worse. How long will it take is anyone's guess. Ukraine has been carrying out drone strikes against Russian oil refineries. So the population is feeling the increasing difficulties economically. It has not yet altered Putin's calculus, so we don't know. But the best thing we can do is we can continue increasing sanctions on Russia, making it more difficult for Putin to earn money from the sale of oil and gas, and that will eventually weaken Russia's economy to a point where he will just not be able to continue.
0: Now, we also heard that President Trump says that he's going to do whatever he can about the war, but also that the U.S. has, quote, nothing to do with it. And he said that Russia's war with Ukraine does not impact the United States. First off, Sergey, is that true? Does Russia's war with Ukraine have no impact on the U.S.?
5: Well, I think it's not true. The threat perceptions are different. It is true in the United States. The war is somewhere in Europe. It's far away. However, this war affects America's allies directly. Think about the frontline states like Poland. This country is certainly threatened by the war. There are drones, Russian drones that have been flying into Poland. The Baltic states, what if the Russians invade the Baltic states? You know, that would bring about potentially the United States having to trigger, or the Article 5 of NATO having, you know, would have to be triggered as a result, and that would have direct impact on the United States. So there are issues here that directly involve the United States or have the capability of doing so. So I don't think the United States doesn't have anything to do with this. And then there's another thing. Suppose Russia is victorious in Ukraine at the moment. It looks unlikely because it's mired. But suppose it is victorious. Then what lessons will the Chinese draw from this? And what will the Chinese do with regard to Taiwan? Those things are all interrelated, and the United States cannot stand aloof.
0: Would it be fair to say that America's allies that are at a border with Russia, if maybe that they feel alone in this case, if the United States truly feels like that, you know, that they have nothing to do with the war, I mean, how alone do they feel in this world?
5: Well, obviously there have been cracks and tensions and transatlantic solidarity, not least over the war in Ukraine. The United States has taken a step back from the conflict since President Trump has come to power. It is no longer providing direct economic aid or military aid to Ukraine, except it's selling weapons, right? It's selling weapons to Ukraine. That's important. It's providing intelligence. This is also important. The Europeans are paying for this because this is much more important to the Europeans, to their security, and they have a much more acute sense of threat coming from Russia. But yes, there are moments where Europeans are feeling lonely, and I think you could see at the G7 summit that they were still trying to engage the United States and bring Trump around and say, look, we're still together.
0: Would Europe have the military and diplomatic capabilities to bring the war to Ukraine to an end on its own?
5: Yes, over the longer term. And in fact, what we have seen recently is the Europeans have taken a much more prominent role in supporting Ukraine. And that includes military support, but also direct financial support. The European Union has approved 90 billion euros to help Ukraine in coming months. So all of those are good steps, and they show that the Europeans are thinking about their security and are potentially planning for American exit from Europe. But however, you know, this is a process that will take time, and so keeping the Americans engaged in the meantime remains an important task.
0: One more quick thing. How would you characterize the current relationship between Donald Trump and Vladimir Putin?
5: Well, the relationship seems to be just as it was before. Trump is obviously trying to engage Vladimir Putin, and he keeps saying that, you know, that Putin does not need this war. But Putin has not changed his position. He continues to find this war, as far as he's concerned, there is no end in sight.
0: As historian and analyst Sergey Radchenko of Johns Hopkins University, thank you.
5: Thank you for having me.
1: President Trump's pick to serve as the Director of National Intelligence was set to appear before senators this afternoon to start the confirmation process. The role oversees 18 intelligence agencies. President Trump wrote early this morning that the congressional hearing for Jay Clayton is

0: in a recent CNBC interview talking about California's slow vote counting.
1: On the integrity side, we're doing an absolutely terrible job, and the American people are right to question it.
0: Clayton went on to clarify he wasn't claiming there is fraud, but that, quote, the opportunity for fraud makes no sense to me when we can make a much better system. Still, he's been well received by Senate Intelligence Committee Democrats like Mark Warner of Virginia, who said in a statement, quote, I've known and respected Jay Clayton for many years and believe he is a capable public servant. Clayton may be benefiting here from comparison. Outgoing DNI Tulsi Gabbard has had her fair share of controversies before and during her time in the job. And Democrats fear Trump's acting pick, partisan attack dog Bill Pulte, who has no intel experience, will weaponize the U.S. intelligence apparatus to assail the president's perceived foes. Eric McDaniel, NPR News, The Capitol.
2: This is NPR News.

0: On the next Fresh Air, an inside look at Donald Trump's campaign to acquire Greenland. While it's faded from the headlines, New Yorker staff writer Ben Taub says there are ongoing influence operations at Trump's direction to keep the possibility alive. In a new article, Taub reveals some key players in the effort and its impact on our European allies. Join us.
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2: It's Morning Edition from NPR News. I'm Leila Fadel.
3: And I'm A. Martinez. People who go to prison lose rights. Now, one important right they keep is the ability to file a grievance about their treatment. In federal prisons, that grievance process could correct problems, stop abuse, or help prisoners get urgent medical care if the system worked. It almost never does. That's the finding of an investigation by NPR correspondent Joseph Shapiro and Christy Thompson of the Marshall Project. Here's Joe Shapiro with our report.
4: Dustin Rowland got jumped by two other prisoners. They kicked and stomped him. He ended up with a hernia of tissue bulging out near his belly button.
5: A little knot on my stomach, about the size of a penny, and then it got a little bit bigger than the size of a silver dollar. It poked out of my stomach. It looked like a stomach on top of a stomach.
4: For the next 2 years, he lived with the sharp pain that made it hard to eat or to sleep at night. A doctor said he needed surgery. A judge did too. But the Federal Bureau of Prisons disagreed and instead gave him pills and a belt to compress the hernia.

0: It was his cellmate who told him what to do.
1: Well, my cellie knew how to do the grievance system, and you got to write him up, so they'll do something for you.
0: The grievance system. Federal prisons have a set of rules and procedures to let prisoners file complaints, from reporting rotten food to abuse by a guard. One of the most common issues, asking for medical care. The grievance system is antiquated. Prisoners write out complaints on carbon copy forms, no computers. There are specific rules and tight deadlines through four levels of appeal. And that's before they can even get to court and ask a judge to help. The Marshall Project and NPR looked at records of nearly a million cases going back 24 years. Our investigation shows that the Federal Bureau of Prisons grievance system just doesn't work. In 2023, fewer than 2% of cases got decided in favor of the prisoner, and just 1% of appeals for medical care.
1: I don't understand. I still don't understand it.
0: Like many cases, Dustin Rowland's complaint was thrown out, not on its merits, but on a technicality. Prison officials said he had not attached the correct documents. If any paperwork was missing, he says it was because prison officials never gave it to him.
1: So I lost because y'all lost the paperwork that I mailed to y'all? That's not right.
0: It came down to his word that he sent the right paperwork against the word of the prison officials he was complaining about.
2: It is 7020-0640.
0: Terry McGuire Malika had the proof that all her paperwork got sent, and she still got denied.
3: And what was that?
2: That was the certified tracking number on the Form 11 that was mailed to Washington.
0: She'd sent her complaint by certified mail, and when officials said they never got it, she could prove they did.
2: It says, this is in response to your request for administrative remedy.
0: Malika needed health care, too. She had a painful fibroid tumor on her uterus.
2: Wherein you state that you have had pain in your lower abdomen, uterus, and ovaries since 2016.
0: Last year, a court ruled in her favor. That's rare. The judge said she'd proved she'd completed the many steps of filing a grievance. The judge told her she could now sue the prison system to demand that surgery. But she's still waiting. The Federal Bureau of Prisons told us that, for privacy reasons, it can't discuss the grievances of individual prisoners, but that its grievance system is set up to, quote, solve problems and be responsive to issues raised by inmates. Attorney John Boston questions that. He wrote a manual that prisoners use to file grievances and lawsuits.
4: There are very, very large numbers of cases where people file grievances and they just never get a response of any sort.
0: Boston, who ran the Prisoners' Rights Project at New York's Legal Aid Society, says the system was set up to make prisoners fail because they can't take a complaint to court until they first complete every step of that internal prison grievance system.
4: Given the isolation of the prison population, you know, you can't go in there and look around to see if something's rotten, and they can't get out to tell you about it.
0: NPR and the Marshall Project found case after case that was thrown out for some small procedural issue. The man who filled out the form in pencil, not a pen, or the woman at a California prison who says a guard sexually abused her. But her grievance was thrown out, she says, because she misspelled his last name.
5: Just a huge number of them are about really, really serious matters.
0: Margot Schlanger, a University of Michigan law professor, says the grievance requirements were created by Congress in 1996 to stop prisoners from going to court to file frivolous lawsuits. But it stopped the filing of serious grievances, too.
5: They're about abysmal medical care and awful conditions and failures to protect them from harm by staff or by other prisoners. They're about sexual violations. They're about really bad things. And having a system that stands in the way and says, you know what, because you filed that grievance after 3 days instead of after 2 days, you are out of luck and out of court. That is a shocking betrayal of justice.
0: In January, Terry McGuire Malika left prison after she served almost 11 years for fraud and witness intimidation. She moved home to Birmingham, Alabama, to live in a federal halfway house.
6: And then the gynecology building is just like...
0: Malika took us to the entrance of a Birmingham clinic.
6: They have so many specialists. Like, I can see a gastroenterologist here. I can see a gynecologist here.
0: But the long wait for surgery created more complicated health problems for her.
2: They're going to have to actually do a cut, and it's not going to be like through the belly button or anything. It's going to be like from hip bone to hip bone.
0: A decade ago, when Malika first filed those grievances in prison, the fibroid was small and fixable, she says, with a simple laparoscopic surgery. But while she waited, it grew, at one point to the size of a five-month pregnancy. She says doctors told her she can't do that minimally invasive surgery now.
2: It's going to be hysterectomy, taking out the uterus and probably the ovaries now.
0: The investigation by NPR and the Marshall Project found that federal prisoners are losing more and more often. In 2000, the Federal Bureau of Prisons granted grievances in 7% of cases. But according to our analysis, prisoners succeed in less than 2% of cases now. Joseph Shapiro, NPR News.
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7: The Las Culturistas Culture Awards have serious fanfare, serious celebrities, but not so serious award categories.
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7: 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Hosts Bowen Yang and Matt Rogers join us on All Things Considered from NPR News.

0: Live from NPR News in Washington, I'm Dave Mattingly. President Trump says the full text of the agreement between the U.S. and Iran to end the war will be made public within the next few days. The president made that pledge yesterday while attending the G7 summit in the French Alps. NPR's Aya Batraoui in Cairo says the memorandum of understanding accomplishes several things. First and foremost, it ends the fighting.
1: The second is that Iran would open the Strait of Hormuz again for commercial shipping. And the third is that the U.S. would end its blockade of Iranian ports. Iran also says that this is a one-and-a-half-page memorandum of understanding, and that after it is signed on Friday, the two sides will sit down for talks on the thorniest issues. That's Iran's nuclear program and U.S. sanctions.
0: The agreement is to be signed at a formal ceremony in Geneva. Before the G7 wraps up, the leaders are scheduled to discuss the future of artificial intelligence. Executives from several tech firms, including Anthropic and OpenAI, are expected to attend today. Republican Congressman Mike Collins of Georgia has won the party's nomination to face Democratic incumbent Senator John Ossoff in November. Collins was backed by President Trump. In Georgia's Republican gubernatorial runoff, billionaire healthcare executive Rick Jackson defeated the state's lieutenant governor, Burt Jones. Jackson will face former Atlanta Mayor Keisha Lance Bottoms in November. This is NPR News. A new study finds patients who modify their diet and exercise in their 50s have fewer diseases in their 70s. NPR's Allison Aubrey says the results are from a 20-year follow-up to a landmark diabetes prevention study.
2: An estimated 115 million adults in the U.S. have pre-diabetes, and it's well known that lifestyle changes can help reverse metabolic disease. Now, a new study shows that people who began exercising more and eating better in their 50s were up to 43% less likely to develop two or more serious chronic conditions, such as kidney disease, heart failure, and COPD. Dr. Marcel Salive of the National Institute on Aging is the study author.
3: I think it's very surprising to people that a modest amount of exercise and dietary changes can lead to these kinds of benefits.
2: The research found lifestyle changes were more effective than medication at fending off the chronic diseases. Allison Aubrey, NPR News.
0: Among today's group stage matches at the Men's World Cup soccer tournament will be England against Croatia and Portugal versus the Democratic Republic of Congo. Yesterday, Lionel Messi scored all three of Argentina's goals in a 3-0 shutout of Algeria. It marked Messi's first hat trick in World Cup competition. He's now also tied with Germany's Miroslav Klose for most career World Cup goals with 16. I'm Dave Mattingly.

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1: It's Morning Edition from NPR News. Amy Martinez in Culver City, California.
2: And I'm Leila Fadel in Washington, D.C. Good morning. Primary results in Georgia show a mixed record for President Trump's endorsements. His pick for Senate won a primary runoff. His choice for governor did not.
1: There were also primaries on Tuesday in Oklahoma, Alabama, and Washington, D.C.
2: Raul Bali with member station WABE in Atlanta is covering the primaries and joins me now. Good morning.
3: Good morning.
2: All right, we have a lot to cover here. Georgia's a purple state, and the race for governor is expected to be close. Who's the Republican nominee?
3: So the winner there, according to AP Race Call, was a candidate most Georgians, even his supporters, didn't know when the year started. Billionaire healthcare executive Rick Jackson, he came flying into this race in February, spent more than $100 million of his own money, eventually defeating Lieutenant Governor Burt Jones in a runoff. Jones has had the longtime backing of President Donald Trump. As a state senator, Jones backed efforts to overturn Georgia's 2020 election results where Trump lost. On the campaign trail, Jackson says he's like Trump. In his victory speech, he focused on affordability and his personal rags-to-riches story, which has hit home with voters on the campaign trail.
4: When you grow up the way I did, you never forget where you came from. You never forget the families who are working harder than ever but still falling behind.
3: Jackson now faces Democratic nominee and former Atlanta Mayor Keisha Lance Bottoms this fall.
2: Okay, let's turn to the Senate race. Who's the Republican nominee to challenge Democratic incumbent John Ossoff?
3: So there, AP Race Call says it's Congressman Mike Collins, who picked up the endorsement of President Donald Trump on Sunday. He's very much like Trump. He's controversial, at times incendiary on social media. He focuses on issues like anti-immigrant rhetoric. In his victory speech, he attacked Ossoff.
5: He's going to have millions and millions of dollars pouring in here from his New York and California donors. The political establishment, the mainstream media, and the global elites, oh, they're going to be working overtime to get him reelected.
3: Now, on social media last night, Ossoff, who is Jewish, called Collins, quote, a notorious bigot, anti-Semite, and extremist. Ossoff has been attacking Trump, and he'll be trying to tie Collins to him.
2: And what are the takeaways from the primaries in Oklahoma and Alabama?
3: In both states, Republicans will be the favorites heading into the November general election. In Alabama, Republican Congressman Barry Moore, who was endorsed by Trump, won the party primary for Senate, defeating a former Navy SEAL, according to AP Race Call. He'll face Democratic lawyer Everett West. In Oklahoma, you may remember Mark Wayne Mullen was in the Senate but got appointed Homeland Security Secretary. He's being replaced. AP Race Call says the Trump-endorsed Congressman Kevin Hern won the Republican primary for that. The Democrats are headed to a runoff.
2: Okay, I'm here in D.C., where there's another closely watched primary race where voters are really weighing what kind of leader they want with a president who hasn't been hesitant to interfere in local politics. Is there a clear winner yet?
3: We don't have final results there yet. Votes are still being counted. There's been a lot of attention on this race because Mayor Muriel Bowser is leaving after 12 years in office. That Democratic primary includes a Democratic socialist, Janice Lewis George, who's on city council. President Trump has threatened to have the federal government take over control of the city if she becomes mayor. Another contender, Kenyon McDuffie, is a former council member. Right now, Lewis George is leading. It's ranked choice voting there, and votes are still being counted.
2: That's Raul Bali of WABE in Atlanta. Thank you so much for your reporting.
3: No problem.
1: The U.S. Department of Education is about to lose some of its signature responsibilities. An announcement from the Trump administration says agreements have been signed with other agencies to run federal special education programs and enforce student civil rights protections. NPR education correspondent Corey Turner is covering this. So, Corey, let's start with special education. What's happening there?
6: Yeah, so the Education Department is shifting much of the work of its special education office to the Department of Health and Human Services, HHS. This office runs a bunch of programs and funding that really make sure students with disabilities get a free and appropriate education. The Trump administration is technically calling this a partnership, and it's really not clear at this point, if the current special education staff, who already know how to do this work, will keep their jobs and simply move from one agency to another, or how much of this HHS will pick up itself. And it's complicated because federal law specifically says these responsibilities belong at the Education Department. For her part, Education Secretary Linda McMahon has defended the move, saying it, quote, will align federal services with the goal of strengthening academic outcomes and supporting individuals with disabilities. But I have to say, disability rights advocates roundly condemned the move, pointing out that these programs are about education, not healthcare, and that splitting them off from traditional K-12 programming misses the entire point of the law that created special education. Denise Marshall, head of the Council of Parent Attorneys and Advocates, told me the move also makes no logical sense. Quote, we're not going to all of a sudden go to our surgeon to learn how to read.
1: All right, so let's jump to civil rights enforcement. What can you tell us about the changes there?
6: Yeah, I think it's pretty safe to say that no office in the Education Department has been more embattled over the last year and a half than the Office for Civil Rights, known as OCR. Its staff of civil rights lawyers are tasked with protecting students in K-12 schools and universities from discrimination. But soon after President Trump was elected, OCR was gutted. Then the courts intervened, reversing the attorney's firing, and that really kicked off a game of political ping pong. The Trump administration ended up choosing to pay the attorneys not to work until it finally brought them back, and now their work is being moved to the Justice Department. But as with the special education changes, it is really not clear at this point exactly what or who is moving, or if DOJ really plans to take over some or all of this work.
1: All right, so a lot of moving parts. So what's been the reaction to all this?
6: I mean, pretty predictably partisan, honestly. Republicans who chafed under President Biden's liberal expansion of student civil rights see this as progress. You know, Ken Marcus ran OCR during Trump's first term, and he said yesterday, quote, if done right, this could mark a critical step forward for students. But I also spoke yesterday with Catherine Lehman, who ran OCR under two presidents, Obama and Biden, and she called the move a terrible idea. And she pointed out that in 1979, lawmakers chose to move OCR into the brand new Education Department because they thought it made sense for attorneys who were focused on schools, to work in an agency that was focused on schools. And then stepping back, bird's eye view here. Overall, by my count, this makes at least 14 agreements now that farm out department responsibilities to other federal agencies.
1: Yeah, but the Ed Department has to, if it's going to be removed, has to be done by Congress, right?
6: Even Secretary McMahon has said that.
1: Okay. NPR education correspondent Corey Turner. Corey, thanks.
6: You're welcome.

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1: I'm Dr. Anthony Lazarowitz, and this is Climate Connections. Sports are a big part of many kids' lives, but climate change is disrupting their ability to play. In a survey by the Aspen Institute, U.S. parents reported that their kids missed an average of 7 days of practices and competitions in 2024 due to extreme and changing weather conditions. For example, extreme heat or wildfire smoke can make it unsafe to play outside. Heavy rain can flood fields. And a major storm can wipe out facilities.
2: Goals, nets, balls can also be completely threatened in the event of an incident of extreme weather.
1: Jessica Murphy is an assistant professor in the Department of Exercise and Sports Science at the University of North Carolina at Chapel Hill. She says college and professional teams may have the resources to quickly recover after extreme weather, but that's often not the case for youth sports teams.
2: We don't see these organizations rebuild or relocate in the same way we do at the higher levels.
1: And community sports programs, which provide affordable access to athletics, often have the hardest time recovering. So as the climate warms, some kids may have fewer opportunities to play and compete. Climate Connections is produced by the Yale Center for Environmental Communication. To learn more about climate change, visit climateconnections.org.
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4: Good morning, I'm Leila Faldil. Mile is a one-month-old pony in Croatia. His mother rejected him at birth, he got surgery for an infection, and so he needs 24/7 care. He spends his days at a ranch run by his owners. 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The neighbors haven't complained, but there are now two adults, two kids, a dog, and a pony in a one-bedroom. It's Morning Edition.
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0: It's Morning Edition from NPR News. I'm E. Martinez.
4: And I'm Leila Faldil. Fox Corporation is going all in on streaming. It says it will buy Roku in a deal worth more than $22 billion, according to Fox and Roku. The combined media company would be the third largest in TV viewership. Matt Bellany is covering this. He's a founding partner of the news site Puck and writes its What I'm Hearing newsletter. Good morning and welcome to the program.
6: Thank you. Good morning.
4: So what makes Roku attractive to Fox?
6: Well, it's the gatekeeper for about 100 million households. It is the first screen that people go to when they want to stream content on the internet. And that is an incredibly powerful platform, especially for a company like Fox, which is, for the most part, a linear TV company. They have Fox News, they have Fox Broadcasting with the sports rights, but now this instantly makes them a player in the streaming wars.
4: Now, there have been a lot of acquisitions and mergers in the streaming industry in the past few years. How has the consolidation affected streaming customers?
6: Well, that's a good question, because right now we're seeing this is a pretty big consolidation, but the shift has been mostly from subscription and no ads on these services to increasingly we're seeing ad-driven options. People have shown that they don't mind taking advertising as long as the price for their streaming service will come down. And that's where all of these services are going. And frankly, this is why Fox was so interested in Roku, because Roku is an incredibly powerful advertising platform. And that's where the growth is for these streaming services and frankly, what customers want.
4: Do you expect to see things get more expensive?
6: I honestly think that it will become a kind of K-shaped economy in streaming where people will pay a lot more for the privilege of not seeing ads on services like Amazon Prime Video and Netflix and Disney. And then they will have these ad-driven products, which will likely get cheaper because the ad load on those services will get greater. So the monetization will be there and people will have the option to get their content for less money if they're willing to take more ads.
4: Roku has a streaming service, but it also has smart TVs and devices that play other streaming services. Will this deal affect other big streamers?
6: They're saying no. They're saying that this is the benefit of this is that Roku will remain the Switzerland of streaming, where it will host other services. You can get them through Roku, and the promotion platform of the Roku interface will be available to others as well. We'll see how Fox manages that, because obviously there's a benefit in owning, and you can promote all the Fox content and NFL and World Cup right now, mm-hmm. while also having it available to others. But, you know, primarily putting it in front of, you know, for your customers.
4: Really quickly, I mean, the Murdoch family owns Fox, so I want to talk about actual content here. Are they likely to push more conservative mm-hmm. content toward Roku's customers?
6: That is a fascinating question. We will see, because obviously this gives Fox a huge promotional platform, which they could use to put their conservative Fox News into a lot more people. And I think we'll see some of that. But the Murdoch family has been pretty disciplined in the past about separating their conservative news outlets from the more entertainment general-oriented stuff.
4: Okay, Matt Bellany of Puck, thank you for your time.
6: Thank you.
4: This is NPR News. It's Morning Edition from NPR News. I'm Leila Fadel.

0: We've been dealing with not enough oil to meet global demand, but if this peace deal works out, we may end up with too much.
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0: From Marketplace in Washington, I'm Kimberly Adams. There could be a glut of oil on the market next year. That's according to a report out this morning from the International Energy Agency. The IEA says if the Middle East peace deal holds and the Strait of Hormuz reopens, oil will start flowing again gradually, then really pick up. Marketplace's Nancy Marshall-Genzer has the details.
2: Here's a new twist on the old supply and demand story. The IEA says next year demand for oil won't be able to keep up with supply. This is the IEA's first monthly report on the 2027 oil market, and it looks good for consumers because when supply outstrips demand, prices fall. The report predicts a, quote, significant overhang emerging next year, with oil supplies surging by around 8 million barrels per day, while global demand grows by just 2 million barrels a day. This won't happen all at once. The IEA says it'll take a while to clear mines out of the strait. Supply chains will take time to get back to normal, and global oil reserves could still reach historic lows before the market shifts into surplus mode. The report says that'll happen toward the end of this year. I'm Nancy Marshall-Genzer for Marketplace.
0: Let's do the numbers. Since we are just talking oil, hope for that Iran deal is keeping Brent crude below $80 a barrel for now. It's currently trading at $78.86. And ahead of Fed Chair Kevin Warsh's first press conference in his new role later today, Dow, S&P, and NASDAQ futures are up in the 0 to 5/10% range, with the Dow future up 2 points. The 10-year Treasury yield is mostly flat at 4.43%.
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0: A recent report from the Social Security Board of Trustees finds that the fund that helps pay for retirement benefits will run out of money earlier than previously projected, meaning it would be unable to pay out full benefits starting in the last quarter of 2032. For more on what all this means, we're joined by Catherine Ann Edwards. She's a labor economist and host of the Optimist Economy podcast. Catherine, welcome.
3: Thank you so much for having me.
0: So when we hear that Social Security will be depleted in late 2032, what does that mean will actually happen to folks' benefits?
3: Well, probably nothing in 2032, because Social Security's program, as you know it, actually has two separate trust funds, one for the old age and survivor benefits, one for disability benefits. The disability trust fund, they will dip into it to get two more years. So it'll actually not really be on the cliff until 2034.
0: What are some of the reasons behind this worsening picture for Social Security?
3: Social Security has had the same problem for roughly 35 years, which is congressional neglect and inaction. The way that the program is designed, and of course, this has never happened before, but in theory, should the trust fund truly be depleted, the program's benefits for all current and future beneficiaries would be cut by a flat amount. It's estimated to be 17% in 2034. That is not only avoidable if they act at the last minute, but the size of the cut would be smaller if they had acted sooner.
0: Last summer, the Republicans passed that big tax and spending bill into law, and that lowered the taxes that beneficiaries have to pay on their Social Security income. How is that playing into this dynamic?
3: The Office of the Actuary of the Trustees Report released estimates after the bill was passed last summer to say that it did accelerate the depletion of the trust fund. I think what is probably more telling, not just of the One Big Beautiful Bill Act's tax cut, is that the immigration policy is going to have the biggest hit on Social Security.
0: Say more about that.
3: You know, Social Security is really a wage and worker program. And we think of it being a reflection of our demographics, but it's really much more of a reflection of our economics. How many people are working and how are they earning? The two biggest hits to the program historically have been, you know, falling or stagnant wages for the bottom half of workers, and then the Great Recession, lots of people unemployed for a long time. But going forward, we really do have a population issue because we have lower fertility. But in the past, we've always made up for that lower fertility by having high immigration. What can truly damage Social Security in a way that will be very hard to make up for is making the country a net loser of immigrants, which is what we have been for the past year and a half.
0: Like you mentioned, Congress has known this cliff has been coming for ages now, but it feels like the people who are beginning to be elected to Congress could easily see this cliff come on their watch. We're in an election year. Is this coming up at all?
3: If you are voting for a senator right now, you are voting for the senator that will be in office when the first move has to happen, which is when the old age trust fund is depleted in 2032. They either have to fix the program or they have to dip into the disability funds. They have to do some kind of congressional action, even if that action is buying two more years of time. That is who is running for office for Senate right now. But I think it's starting to come home that this next presidential election in particular, we are electing the Social Security president.
0: What are some solutions that could actually fix this imbalance?
3: You know, Social Security has this reputation of being the third rail of politics. I think that that's actually been a political fiction that has very much suited its detractors because there's actually very little disagreement among Americans. They know exactly what they want. Preserve this program. Don't cut benefits. Pay for it however you need to. But this is my program. And that's, I mean, 80% of Republicans would agree with that statement. So I think it's truly an area in which this partisan political divide, it just doesn't exist for most people because everyone knows someone who's benefited from Social Security and everyone knows that they are going to need Social Security to some extent when they retire. It's still more than half of income for more than half of retirees.
0: Catherine Ann Edwards is a labor economist and host of the Optimist Economy podcast. Catherine, thank you.
3: Thank you for having me.
0: In Washington, I'm Kimberly Adams with the Marketplace Morning Report. 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
4: I'm Grace Wan. Next time on Forum, cigarettes are cool again, especially with Gen Z. In films, at bars, on street corners, you're likely to see a young person smoking. Researchers tie the trend to Y2K nostalgia and a turn away from clean girl wellness culture. Actual youth smoking rates are still at historic lows, but we'll explore how this glamorization complicates the public health conversation around nicotine. That's at 9 a.m. on KQED.
5: I'm Rachel Miro. Coming up on Forum at 10 a.m. with guest host Leslie McClurg, we tend to focus on how climate change affects things we can see, like coral reefs and polar bears, but rarely on how it's affecting the invisible world, bacteria, fungi, and viruses. So says Shayla Love, who joins us to talk about her New Yorker article, Our Warming Planet is a Petri Dish for New and Deadly Microbes. That's on Forum at 10 a.m.
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7: Good morning. What role does Congress have in approving President Trump's tentative agreement with Iran? We speak with Democratic Senator Tim Kaine of Virginia on this hour of Morning Edition from NPR News. Trump's new Federal Reserve chair oversees his first meeting on interest rates today. I'm Leila Fadel.
8: And I'm Amy Martinez. Kevin Warsh wants Fed officials to say less in public about where they think rates are headed. Also, how public support for Luigi Mangione is complicating jury selection in his murder trial. In a chat with two-time Oscar-winning director Alejandro González Iñárritu about his first film, Amores Perros. It's Wednesday, June 17th. Rapper Kendrick Lamar is 39 years old today. News is next.
9: Live from NPR News in Washington, I'm Korva Coleman. The three-day G7 summit is coming to an end in the French Alps. President Trump is planning to hold a news conference. NPR's Franco Ordonez reports he's expected to field questions about his agreement to end the war in Iran.
10: Reactions to the deal have been mixed, as President Trump has yet to release specific details. Catherine Thompson worked on Middle East policy in Trump's Defense Department and is now at the Cato Institute, a libertarian think tank. She says getting to a place where the fighting stops is significant, but that the really hard part is what comes next.
11: The next 60 days is really where, like, the money of this deal is either made or not made, right?
10: And that's because the thorniest issues are still on the table. What happens to the nuclear material that Iran still has? And what is the U.S. prepared to do regarding sanctions relief? Franco Ordonez, NPR News, Evian, France.
9: There were primaries and runoff elections yesterday in Georgia. Healthcare executive Rick Jackson has defeated Lieutenant Governor Burt Jones for the Republican gubernatorial nomination. From member station WABE in Atlanta, Marlon Hyde reports.
12: A crowd of over 100 supporters cheered as billionaire Rick Jackson began his acceptance speech.
13: Georgia cannot afford to get this wrong. We face Keisha Lance Bottoms, the former mayor of Atlanta. She would be an absolute disaster for Georgia.
12: In a statement, Democratic nominee Bottoms says Rick Jackson is focused on enriching himself, and Georgians deserve a governor who will fight for them when President Donald Trump's reckless policies hurt the state. For NPR News, I'm Marlon Hyde in Atlanta.
9: In Oklahoma's gubernatorial contest, Democratic State Representative Cindy Munson won her primary. There will be a runoff for the Republicans between former state lawmaker Mike Mazey and Oklahoma Attorney General Gentner Drummond. The World Health Organization says there are nearly 840 confirmed cases of Ebola in Democratic Republic of the Congo and nearly 200 confirmed deaths. Emmett Livingstone reports this gold mining town in DRC has seen many cases.
14: I'm in a gold mine in Mongwalu. It's in a valley surrounded by steep green hills. You can hear the sound of a generator, and that's pushing sand down a sluice. Workers then look through that sluice to try and find bits of gold. There are, I'd say, maybe 20, 30 pits here. Dozens and dozens and dozens of people are working, despite the Ebola outbreak that is raging in this small town. The workers that we've talked to are from everywhere across eastern Congo. People travel far and wide in search of economic opportunity. It gives you a hint as to how the disease spread from Mongwalu over such a large region. These people are highly mobile and will go wherever they can in order to make a living.
9: Emmett Livingstone reporting from the DRC. You're listening to NPR. The Pentagon says the U.S. military has struck an alleged drug boat in the eastern Pacific. One alleged drug smuggler was killed. Two other people survived. The Trump administration does not provide evidence of alleged drug trafficking. The Motoring Club AAA says the average national cost for a gallon of regular gas is $4.03. That's more than a buck higher than before the war with Iran started. The war has also increased the cost of motor oil. NPR's Camilla Domonoske explains ending the war won't solve that supply crunch.
15: The base oil that goes into synthetic motor oils is manufactured from crude oil and natural gas through sophisticated processes at highly specialized plants. The biggest such facility in the world, in Qatar, was damaged early in the war, and restoring full production is expected to take over a year. The U.S. was its biggest customer. That's pushing up prices. And it comes after tariffs had already made car maintenance more expensive. Nathan Matheson is a mechanic in Poolsville, Maryland.
16: We see about a 25-30% reduction in our profit margins because of the increased costs.
15: He says he's been absorbing higher motor oil costs for now. Camila Domonoske, NPR News.
9: Yesterday's World Cup action proved to be thrilling. Argentina defeated Algeria 3-0. Star Lionel Messi got the hat trick, scoring all of his country's goals. He's now tied the record for the most career goals at the Men's World Cup. Messi is also returning from injury. He wiped away tears as he opened the scoring for Argentina. I'm Corva Coleman, NPR News.
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0: It's Morning Edition from NPR News. I'm Amy Martinez in Culver City, California.
1: And I'm Leila Fadel in Washington, D.C. Good morning. Vice President J.D. Vance is headed to Switzerland this Friday to sign a tentative deal to end the war with Iran.
0: But the details are still unknown, even to Israel, America's partner in this war. So while the two went into this war together, how to end it is driving a wedge between them.
1: Joining us to discuss this and more is NPR international correspondent Aya Batraoui, who is in Cairo. Good morning.
2: Good morning, Leila.
1: So this agreement is being signed on Friday, and I feel like I've been asking this since we first reported on it at the beginning of the week. Is there any more clarity on what is actually being agreed to here?
2: Well, Iran is giving some indications of what this really centers on, and it's three main points. They say the first is ending the war. The second is that Iran would open the Strait of Hormuz again for commercial shipping. And the third is that the U.S. would end its blockade of Iranian ports. And Iran says that already this week, ships have been reaching Iranian ports ever since this deal was announced. Now, Iran also says that this is a one-and-a-half-page memorandum of understanding, and that after it is signed on Friday, the two sides will sit down for talks on Iran's nuclear program and U.S. sanctions. And for those talks, Vance will be sitting across from Iran's chief negotiator, who is Mohammad Bagher Ghalibaf. He's a senior politician and a former commander in the Revolutionary Guard.
1: Okay, beyond Iran opening the Strait of Hormuz, which, by the way, was fully open before this war to oil tankers and ships, what do you know about what each side gets here?
2: So Vance has been on a media blitz pitching this as a good deal. He says Iran will dilute its highly enriched uranium and never be able to build a nuclear weapon. And Trump continues to say that once the Strait of Hormuz is open, gas prices in the U.S. will plummet. But Iran says it is getting money, a lot, under this deal. Iranian media say $12 billion in frozen assets will be released in the initial phase of the coming 60-day period, and that billions more will come as nuclear talks progress. But Vance says Iranians won't see any money until they've changed their behavior. But he hasn't denied that Iranian funds will be unlocked in this deal.
1: You know, Israel and the United States started this war together. Israel's ambassador to the U.S. told NPR on the show yesterday that Israel doesn't even know what's in this agreement. So how is that going to affect talks?
2: It's important to remember, Leila, that Trump and every country in this region, from Egypt to Pakistan to the Gulf Arab states to Turkey, they all want this war to end except for Israel. This is hurting their economies. But Iran insists that any ceasefire agreement has to include Israel's war in Lebanon against the Iran-backed Hezbollah. And last night, Iran's Revolutionary Guard issued a warning saying that if Israel does not stop those attacks in Lebanon, it should expect a harsh response from Iran. And Iran also says that the first clause of that deal being signed on Friday says that attacks on Lebanon will be halted, but that hasn't happened yet. And look, this is a major wedge issue now between Israel and the U.S. Trump has admitted to cursing at Prime Minister Benjamin Netanyahu in calls, and you can hear his frustration yesterday in comments he made at the G7 summit in France.
3: I'll tell you what, Israel's fighting Hezbollah too long, and too many people are being killed. And you don't have to knock down an apartment house every time you're looking for somebody. Because there are a lot of people in those apartment houses, and they're not all Hezbollah, that I can tell you.
2: But these wars are popular in Israel, Leila, and Netanyahu faces elections this year, and it's important that he demonstrates Israel's policies are not being dictated by the White House, and he says Israel will remain in Lebanon for as long as necessary, but Iran says it views any continued occupation of Lebanon as a violation of this initial agreement.
1: That's NPR international correspondent Aya Batraoui in Cairo. Thank you, Aya.
2: Thanks, Leila.
1: President Trump has said he expects the Iran war will be moving into the rear view mirror. But will it be moving? In a few minutes, we'll hear from Senate Democrat Tim Kaine on what role lawmakers may play in any deal hatched between the U.S. and Iran. But first, we hear how Republicans are talking about this now from NPR congressional correspondent Claudia Grisales.
4: Even as President Trump claims to have a deal with Iran, there's not a lot of details, and that has members of Trump's own party worried.
5: To make a deal, it takes two sides. In this case, maybe three, maybe four.
6: I need to see it in print, and I don't believe the regime will abide by it.
7: I think it's generous to call it a deal.
4: That's retiring Republican Senators Bill Cassidy, John Cornyn, and Tom Tillis. So far, Trump has said an agreement to be signed Friday will extend a ceasefire to 60 days to reach a final deal. Members like Tillis need to see more.
7: You know, we've been here before. We've been in ceasefires. And so let's get to a lasting ceasefire and then a measurable agreement.
4: The plan could reopen the Strait of Hormuz, address Iran's nuclear program, as well as billions of dollars in the country's frozen assets, and lift U.S. and international sanctions. Senate Majority Leader John Thune argues the administration has achieved something that hasn't been done in 50 years.
8: To get Iran in a place where they don't represent an existential threat to the neighborhood or to the world for that matter.
4: Republicans greeted the news of an agreement with relief. They want to get the unpopular war and its domestic fallout, such as higher gasoline prices, behind them. But Thune also says Republican lawmakers need more to go on.
8: I think we're all hoping to get more information.
4: On Wednesday, Democrats forced another vote to end the war to get their GOP colleagues on the record. That vote failed, but in speeches on the Senate floor, Democrats like Wisconsin Senator Tammy Baldwin repeated a criticism of the war that could become a campaign message this year.
9: And no evidence that Americans are better off today than they were before this all started.
4: Even as questions that have dogged this war may finally get their answers, some Republicans worry it may not be enough to turn a tide of discontent for voters this November. Claudia DeSalles, NPR News, The Capitol.
0: Let's hear from another voice in the Senate on the memorandum of understanding between the U.S. and Iran. Senator Tim Kaine is a Democrat from Virginia and a member of the Senate Foreign Relations Committee. Senator, as we've heard, no official text of the preliminary agreement, but the president said he would send it to Congress for approval. First off, what would have to be in this preliminary agreement for you to support it?
10: Well, hey, look, an off-ramp to a war that was illegal and foolish to begin with is a good thing. So I like the fact that we're in an intermission and hopefully can end this illegal war. Here is what I know so far. I have not seen details of the memorandum. I've seen reporting on it in Bloomberg and other publications, and here are some things I notice. The agreement we had with Iran, the JCPOA that was negotiated by President Obama and his team, included a provision on page one saying that Iran would never seek, develop, or acquire any nuclear weapons. The reporting about this deal says that there's a provision that Iran will never produce nuclear weapons. That's not as comprehensive as seek, develop, or acquire. The reporting on this agreement suggests that all sanctions will be eliminated. The JCPOA only eliminated the sanctions against Iran pertaining to nuclear program, but allowed the U.S. to continue to use sanctions against Iran for missile violations, for human rights violations, for interfering with foreign countries. And finally, the reporting on this deal suggests that not only will Iran have access to its own assets and sanctions relief, but there's also a guaranteed $300 billion investment fund to reconstruct Iran. So if the reporting is accurate, the U.S. is giving a lot more to get a lot less than we got in the deal we negotiated 10 years ago. And that's one of the reasons my colleagues and I have said this war was so foolish to begin with.
0: So my read from you is that it's going to be different, but not in a good way.
10: Different, but not in a good way. But anything that is an off-ramp to an illegal and foolish war is a good thing. And so I hope that the deal sticks and we can end this war.
0: Does the president even need Congress to approve this deal?
10: That's a good question. At some point he will, because I authored with Senator Bob Corker a bill called the Iran Nuclear Agreement Review Act, requiring any president that does a nuclear deal with Iran to submit it to Congress for review. Now, the question is the memorandum that will be apparently released Friday, if it just says, here's what we're going to do on the Straits and on Iranian ports, and we'll keep talking about the nuclear program, if the nuclear details are not really agreed to, then perhaps this version wouldn't need to be presented to Congress. But any final agreement that actually deals with the Iranian nuclear program will have to be presented to Congress. And then any member of Congress who wants to could file a resolution of disapproval and force a vote on the deal.
0: Now, Vice President Vance said that the U.S. military may need to get involved if Iran does not hold up its end of any agreement on nukes. So does Congress then play a role there?
10: That's why we're continuing to press war powers resolutions saying the U.S. should not be in hostilities against Iran absent a vote of Congress. We think that's constitutionally mandated, but we also think while we're in this intermission, it's time for Congress to do what it should have done before the war and say, look, we're in an intermission. Let's not restart the war and punish American families with higher gas costs and risk the lives of our troops absent congressional debate and approval. And that's why we're going to continue to offer war powers resolutions to try to get Congress to do what it should have done before this war started.
0: Senator, one more last thing quickly. Iran wants Israel to pull out of Lebanon as part of this agreement. Israel

0: On the next Fresh Air, an inside look at Donald Trump's campaign to acquire Greenland. While it's faded from the headlines, New Yorker staff writer Ben Taub says there are ongoing influence operations at Trump's direction to keep the possibility alive. In a new article, Taub reveals some key players in the effort and its impact on our European allies. Join us.
1: 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A female police clerk becomes obsessed with solving the murder of a teenage girl in Saudi Arabia. 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
2: This is Morning Edition from NPR News. I'm Leila Fadel.
3: And I'm A. Martinez. In the year 2000, a Mexican film took the Cannes Film Festival by storm. Its plot involved Mexico City and a fatal car crash where three lives collide. Oh, and dogs. Lots of dogs. The film is called Amores Perros, or Love's a Bitch, and it altered the landscape of Spanish language films as we knew them.
4: It was a new geography in cinema. Of course, Mexico has existed for many, many years, but in cinema, we hadn't seen it that much, and we hadn't heard ourselves in our own language. So that's why also in Latin America, Amores Perros had such a huge kind of like thorough transcendence.
3: That is Golden Globe-winning actor and filmmaker Gael García Bernal. Amores Perros was his and now two-time Academy Award-winning director Alejandro González Iñárritu's first film. And 25 years after its best foreign language film Oscar nomination, it is back in theaters. I recently spoke with the pair about the film's lasting legacy. Here is García Bernal on the early days of this project.
4: It was perhaps the darkest moment of cinema in Latin America, industrially speaking also, no? It was very, very complicated that these films would be seen. And so when I was approached by Alejandro would you mind putting yourself on tape and I'll send you the script and... It all sounded very, yeah, like, of course, I don't know, yeah. You know, like, there wasn't anything I could compare it to or any, you know, I was also 19, so I was like, yeah, okay, great, sounds like a great invitation. And thinking that this was the one film only in my

0: life, you know?
1: No kidding. You really thought, wow.
0: I mean, if I got it, if I got the part, it was going to be the only film I was ever going to do because that's how it was. And thinking also like, okay, I should make sure that I get the VHS copy if the film gets finished also. If the film gets finished, I need a VHS copy to show to my family.
1: When you were making it, who were you making it for?
2: For people like me, like young people, like young. I mean, I was just saying to Gael that I was very impressed when we saw it last year in Cannes, that is still the film holds and has a lot of muscle. And it's very impressive that the dogs are still barking 25 years later. And the fans, the people that is more connected are 16 to 25 year old kids. I think that is because these characters are broken, all of them, and they are looking for love. That's what the film is about. And I think that's how a lot of young people feel today. And when we did that film, we were feeling that way too, and we were young, and I think we were doing it for us.
1: When you were making it, did you know, did you have a feeling even that you were making something that was going to last a long time?
0: No. No. Back in those days, the crazy opportunity of making a film, I didn't know what it meant. It took me another couple of films afterwards to finally get it together and say, of course, cinema is an exercise of transcendence. And when a film is good, when a film reaches that, which only time can tell, no? When that happens, well, yeah, the film lives forever. Like Alejandro says, the dogs keep on barking. And I cannot understand or see definitely my life, but definitely also Mexico or the cinema world without Amores Perros.
1: Now, Alejandro, the film came out in 2000. And really, for I think for a lot of people, it is a marker of time, a marker of what Mexico and Mexico City was at the turn of the century. How is the country, the city, similar or different than when you made this?
2: I think it's very different and very similar in many ways. You know, I think the role of the woman, the role of the men, the fatherless figure, the power games, the social classes clashing. I think the textures and that sound of Mexico, that texture of Mexico, the rawness or the primal beauty of Mexico as an animal that is savage and is lovely and is loyal, but it can kill you. I think all those feelings are still in Mexico City. It's still relevant because of that.
1: Now, I have one last question for both of you, and it's because of the end of the film, because it ends on a dedication that's really, I think for a lot of people, taken on a life of its own. It reads, Porque también somos lo que hemos perdido. Translated, because we are also what we have lost. So I'm wondering what that means to each of you. Guy, let's start with you on that.
0: Well, when I read it for the first time, it was at the ending of the film in Cannes when the premiere was. And that dedication is Alejandro's. And it resonates. It resonates in many ways. And I guess at that point I was just, you know, kind of, it was one of the phrases that also gave sense to the meaning or the mystery of what I had just seen.
1: Alejandro, what about you?
2: It's a dedication for, basically, it's for my family, I think, because 3 years before I shot the movie, and 3 years before I shot the movie and 4 years when it was released, my wife and I lost our second kid, so we were struggling still with that loss. And I think without that, I will have never been a director. I think the loss of our son really transformed our lives. And I dedicate that film for him. And more than for him, it was for my family, because I thought that, you know, still he was with us. And we are what we lose. It's a real thing. I mean, when we lose our parents or things, we are still that. We are part of what we have lost, you know. We are made of what we are, and what we have lost is still part of the existence. So, yeah, that's the meaning of that.
1: That's Alejandro González Iñárritu and Gael García Bernal. Amores Perros is now playing in theaters. Alejandro, Gael, thank you, first of all, for the film 26 years later, and thank you for giving me some time.
0: Thank you.
2: Thank you very much.

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1: The Las Culturistas Culture Awards have serious fanfare, serious celebrities, but not so serious award categories.
2: In the category of most triggered, activated, and dysregulated I was this year.
1: I'm Ilse Chang. Hosts Bowen Yang and Matt Rogers join us on All Things Considered from NPR News.

0: Live from NPR News in Washington, I'm Dave Mattingly. The G7 summit wraps up today in the French Alps. President Trump and the leaders of countries that include France, Britain, and Germany are expected to discuss the future of artificial intelligence before adjourning. Executives from several tech firms, including OpenAI and Anthropic, are scheduled to attend. The White House says it's working with Anthropic after directing the company to suspend its newest AI models. Here's NPR's Deepa Shivaram.
1: On Friday evening, the U.S. government instructed Anthropic to shut down its Mythos 5 and Fable 5 models because of concerns over national security. Ifeoma Ajunwa is a law professor at Emory University. She says the suspension could have a, quote, chilling effect on relations with allies and the future of AI business in the U.S.
2: Fledgling technological companies who are watching this happen might start to sour on the United States.
1: She says the suspension could have a, quote, chilling effect on relations with allies and the future of AI business in the U.S. Anthropic and the White House say officials have met virtually and in person to try to reach a solution. Deepa Shivaram, NPR News.
0: President Trump says the full text of the Memorandum of Understanding ending the war with Iran will be released in the next few days. The agreement is to be formally signed in Geneva on Friday. This is NPR News from Washington. A leading conservationist in Lebanon is hospitalized in critical condition following an Israeli airstrike that hit her house. NPR's Jane Arraf reports.
3: 26 years ago, Mona Khalil founded a project on the Mediterranean coast in southern Lebanon to protect endangered green sea turtles. Female turtles travel hundreds of miles to lay eggs on the same beach where they were born. Each hatchling has only a 1 in 1,000 chance of surviving. Generations of volunteers helped Khalil protect the turtles. Reptologist Rami Hashab was one of them.
4: She's heavily injured in a critical case and she's hospitalized. We're hoping for miracles.
3: Photos show Khalil's house and conservation center in rubble after the June 5th strike. Her Ethiopian housekeeper was also injured. Israel says it is targeting Hezbollah fighters. It did not explain why it hit her house. Jane Arraf, NPR News, Beirut.
0: With inflation in the U.S. economy still elevated, the Federal Reserve is expected to leave interest rates unchanged when the central bank concludes its latest policy meeting today. This is the first meeting chaired by Kevin Warsh. Archaeologists in Boston say they've found musket balls and a fort linked to the Battle of Bunker Hill in 1775 at the start of the American Revolution. I'm Dave Mattingly, NPR News in Washington.

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1: It's Morning Edition from NPR News. I'm Amy Martinez in Culver City, California.
2: And I'm Leila Fadel in Washington, D.C. Good morning. There's a new boss at the Federal Reserve, and he's running his first meeting this week where the central bank will decide what to do with interest rates. President Trump chose Kevin Warsh to lead the Fed in hopes that Warsh would push for lower interest rates. Given what's happening with inflation, that may have to wait. NPR Scott Horsley covers the Fed for us and joins me now. Good morning.
3: Good morning, Leila.
2: So Kevin Warsh campaigned to lead the Fed, saying he thought there was room to lower interest rates. Is he going to have to backtrack?
3: Well, we'll find out. Warsh is holding his first news conference this afternoon at a time when inflation has just hit a three-year high. It's been moving in the wrong direction. The cost of living is going up faster than people's wages are, and that is largely because of the spike in energy prices resulting from the U.S. war with Iran. Now, oil prices have come down in recent days in anticipation that the bottleneck in the Strait of Hormuz might soon be relieved. But, you know, gas prices are still more than a buck a gallon higher than they were when the war started. And until inflation starts coming down, we're not likely to see a rate cut. In fact, some members of the Fed's rate setting committee have signaled their next move could just as easily be a rate increase.
2: What are the odds of that?
3: Financial markets right now see a better-than-even chance that interest rates do end the year higher than they are right now. Fed policymakers will update their own forecast this afternoon. Back in March, on average, members of the rate-setting committee were predicting one quarter-point rate cut by year's end. But, you know, that was before the wartime price spike had really taken hold. By the way, Kevin Warsh has been critical of these public forecasts, which are known as dot plots. He thinks they limit the Fed's maneuvering room. In general, Warsh thinks members of the rate-setting committee should, you know, play their cards closer to their vest and not give so many speeches. But Sarah Bender, who follows the Fed at the Brookings Institution, says that could be a tough sell for those other committee members who, by the way, are all independent actors and don't necessarily take their marching orders from the chairman.
4: Chairman Warsh might not want to give so many speeches, but I'm hard-pressed to see other members of the FOMC restrain themselves unless they can be convinced that monetary policy would be better made and it's better for them politically to say less.
3: A lot of Fed policymakers think speeches and op-eds are important tools in their toolkit. Former Fed Chairman Ben Bernanke liked to say monetary policy is 98% talk and 2% action.
2: Now, Warsh's immediate predecessor, Jerome Powell, is obviously no longer chairman of the Fed, but he's still part of the board. How is that likely to affect the dynamic?
3: Yeah, this is unusual. Most of the time, Fed chairs leave the board altogether when their term as head of the committee expires. And Powell probably would have done that too, but you know, President Trump waged such a relentless campaign to bend the central bank to his will. He tried to fire a Fed governor. He even had the Justice Department investigate the central bank. And because of that ugly high-pressure campaign, Powell decided to stick around to help preserve a kind of firewall between the White House and the central bank. When he was chairman, Powell worked really hard to maintain support for the Fed on Capitol Hill and elsewhere, and Warsh is going to have to do the same, Bender says.
4: The Fed needs political support to do a good job. It needs support from Congress, it needs support from the courts, and obviously the bond markets need to have some confidence and know what the Fed is up to. And the Fed has to find a way to keep these audiences and support on its side.
3: It is a little awkward for Warsh to have Powell sticking around, but Powell said he plans to keep a low profile and won't try to compete with the new chairman.
2: And Pierre Scott Horsley, thank you, Scott.
3: You're welcome.
1: Luigi Mangione is expected to appear in a New York State court today for a pretrial hearing. The 28-year-old has pleaded not guilty to charges he stalked and murdered a health insurance executive on a Manhattan street in 2024. Now, complicating Mangione's upcoming trials is the fact that he's attracting what legal experts say is surprising public support. NPR's Brian Mann will be in the courthouse today. Brian, you wrote about this case at NPR.org, and you say some people see Mangione as kind of a folk hero. What does that mean?
5: Yeah, it's interesting. As I interviewed legal experts and people who study political violence, this phrase, folk hero, kept coming up. Remember, Mangione's accused of killing Brian Thompson, a 50-year-old man, a father of two. That's not the kind of alleged crime that usually draws significant public support. But because the man who was gunned down was head of United Healthcare, a big, really profitable health insurance company, and because healthcare is so expensive and frustrating and often controversial in the U.S., a lot of people appear to be seeing this not as a murder case, but as a political act. I spoke about this with Evan Clarkson. He's a researcher who's been studying Mangione's popularity at Utah Valley University. He got interested after many of his own students voiced sympathy for Mangione.
6: There's some students who believe he is absolutely a justified vigilante operating or did operate against this system that they think is unjust.
5: And more than 40,000 people have now donated to Mangione's legal defense fund. The correctional facility where he's being held is being flooded with letters and photographs.
1: And here's the other wrinkle to this, because some experts told you that Mangione's draw is being heightened by the fact that he's considered handsome. So could that really be a factor?
5: As a matter of fact, every expert I interviewed said they think public perceptions about Mangione's politics are being shaped in part by how they react to his appearance. Images of Mangione have gone viral. There are murals of him on walls all over the world. I talked with Daniel Byman, who studies domestic political violence at Georgetown University, and he made what I think is a really interesting comparison.
7: Che Guevara was, you know, a very bloody revolutionary, and yet, you know, his poster was on dorm room walls. And, you know, the Che Guevara thing actually reminds me a bit of Mangione in that, you know, Mangione's a good-looking guy.
5: Now, again, Mangione has pleaded not guilty to all state and federal charges. His legal team declined a request for an interview, but in a statement posted online, they reject the idea that Mangione has espoused political violence. But his attorneys, are clearly aware of his popular following. They've created a website that updates people on Mangione's situation.
1: All right, so how could this public support, everything we've talked about for Mangione, play into the trials that are coming up?
5: So these pretrial hearings have been really interesting. First, the defense has won some victories here. The death penalty is now off the table in the federal trial. That's a big win. But one thorny question going forward in these cases is how to find unbiased jurors. This is expected to be one of the key topics at today's state court hearing. The concern that I'm hearing from everyone is that people could make it onto these juries who actively conceal the fact that they're fans of Mangione. They could find him not guilty, even if they believe he did pull the trigger. Courts are now wrangling over the language of a questionnaire that's being created that's going to be used to screen potential jurors. The state trial, after some delays, is scheduled to go forward in September, and the federal trial has also been pushed back. That's expected to start early next year.
1: All right, NPR's Brian Mann in Manhattan. Brian, thanks.
5: Thank you, A.

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1: I'm Dr. Anthony Lizowitz, and this is Climate Connections. Sports are a big part of many kids' lives, but climate change is disrupting their ability to play. In a survey by the Aspen Institute, U.S. parents reported that their kids missed an average of 7 days of practices and competitions in 2024 due to extreme and changing weather conditions. For example, extreme heat or wildfire smoke can make it unsafe to play outside. Heavy rain can flood fields. And a major storm can wipe out facilities.
2: Goals, nets, balls can also be completely threatened in the event of an incident of extreme weather.
1: Jessica Murphy is an assistant professor in the Department of Exercise and Sports Science at the University of North Carolina at Chapel Hill. She says college and professional teams may have the resources to quickly recover after extreme weather, but that's often not the case for youth sports teams.
2: We don't see these organizations rebuild or relocate in the same way we do at the higher levels.
1: And community sports programs, which provide affordable access to athletics, often have the hardest time recovering. So as the climate warms, some kids may have fewer opportunities to play and compete. Climate Connections is produced by the Yale Center for Environmental Communication. To learn more about climate change, visit climateconnections.org.
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4: Good morning, Amy Martinez. It's hard to imagine there's anything that Lionel Messi has not done on a football pitch, but there was one thing, a hat trick in the World Cup. Emphasis on was, because yesterday, La Pulga Atomico found the back of the net three times in defending champ Argentina's match against Algeria. Now, if that wasn't impressive enough, Messi also tied the record for most career goals in the World Cup. He's got 16, and this year's World Cup is just getting started. It's Morning Edition.
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6: It's Morning Edition from NPR News. I'm Leila Fadel.
4: And I'm A. Martinez. The director of the FBI is describing a plot to attack Sunday's UFC event at the White House. Kash Patel first said on social media Tuesday that agents had foiled the plan and arrested multiple people. One suspect allegedly said the group intended to detonate drones over the crowd and then shoot people as they fled. A Secret Service official said that it was a serious threat and other suspects were still at large. Then Vice President J.D. Vance downplayed the threat on Fox News.
7: I found out about this like the president for the first time this morning. And it turns out the plot was like not that advanced. They weren't in town. They had not really done that much planning.
4: Joining us to discuss this is former Homeland Security official Juliet Kayyem, who writes the Substack newsletter Early Warning. So, Juliet, when you think about what the FBI alleges and then how Vice President Vance talked about it, I mean, how would you assess the threat?
8: Well, what we know is that at least five men have been arrested, and this was from California, Missouri, Nebraska, Ohio, and they appear to have been on a Signal chat discussing these sort of grandiose plans for a massive terror attack. They did not appear to have the capacity, did not appear to be imminent. And one of the mothers, this was not something the FBI found out. One of the mothers had come forward and said her son was acting in a weird way and was threatening to do something and had sort of hooked up with some other guys on Signal to plan something nefarious. So there was thoughts of it. There was discussion of it amongst this group, but there was absolutely no imminency. And we know that because, for example, the president and the vice president were not told about it. And generally, if there is a real terrorist threat or terrorist attack attempt against where they are, they would have been notified and there would have been changes to the security protocol for the UFC event.
4: So what do you think accounts for the disconnect seemingly between what the Secret Service is saying and what their bosses are saying?
8: I know. We're both laughing because it's like the first time you might just blame it on the fact that Kash Patel, you know, really didn't have any experience to be the director of the FBI. But we're a year and a half into this administration. This is probably the sixth or seventh time that Kash Patel aggressively, sometimes erroneously and often prematurely, as he did in this case, tweets out an ongoing investigation. At best, these are just silly, and he looks sort of immature and unable to control his emotions. But at worst, and we see that in this case, the information can disrupt an ongoing investigation. Look, the Secret Service has two roles. One is the one that we tend to know, which is they protect our VIPs, protect the constitutional order and the president and the vice president. A second role they have is investigations of these threats. And it does appear that there was an ongoing investigation because there were other people on the Signal chat. We'd want to identify who they are and determine that they weren't a threat to the president or anyone else. I don't understand why it's still happening, except his desire to sort of promote what the FBI is doing. And I'll be honest with you, I've never seen the Secret Service essentially in their press conference say the FBI was wrong to do this. They said it in code, but anyone listening understood that they were not happy.
4: Well, Julia Kayyem leads the Homeland Security Project at Harvard University. Juliet, as always, thank you very much.
8: Thank you so much.

0: This is Morning Edition from NPR News. I'm Amy Martinez.
1: I'm Leila Fadel.
2: And I'm Steve Inskeep. 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
3: So we are, for the 250th birthday of America, creating a portal, a site, where two Morning Edition listeners can have a conversation about their lives for 40 minutes, and it goes to the Library of Congress. So we're trying to create a time capsule of who we are as Americans on the occasion of the 250th birthday of America.
2: So this is not talking to a loved one. This is talking to a stranger.
3: Yeah. And, you know, it might seem kind of scary, but as you know, talking to strangers is incredibly fun.
2: It's a thing that I love to do. I will knock on doors and talk to random voters in politically interesting areas. And yet I know some people would never want to do it at all.
3: Well, you got to try. And that's what StoryCorps is all about. And hopefully that's what's going to happen for the 250th for this project we're calling Connect 250, that Morning Edition listeners will get to talk to a stranger, talk about their lives, and have that become part of American history at the Library of Congress.
2: What pointers do you give for interviewing someone you've never met before?
3: You know, it's pretty easy. You just ask that question you've always wanted to ask. You know, the microphone gives you the license to ask things that you may not never have asked before and may never have said before. So it's a chance to get to know someone very intensely, very quickly. And as I said, it is very, very fun.
2: I think there's a format here, right? Each of you will write a few facts about yourself, and then the other person will read them, so they'll have something to go on.
3: That's exactly right. So you go through a process where you sign up, sign in, and you write a little bio of yourself, and that bio gets shared with your partner, and it's off to the races.
2: Any facts can get the conversation going. Like, you find out that they're from Toledo. What'd you do in Toledo? Why was your family in Toledo? How long have you been wherever you're living now? Anything to get you going.
3: Exactly. And we also supply the best StoryCorps questions. Where did you grow up? Who was kindest to you in your life? How do you want to be remembered? Those sorts of questions. And just like you cry at the broadcasts, people tend to cry in these interviews, even if it's with a stranger.
2: Is there something about this moment in history, 2026, that makes you feel it's important for people who've never met to have a conversation?
3: You know, I think these kind of conversations are important anytime. It could be 2026, it could be 2036, it could be 2016. The point is human connection. And, you know, in many ways, for many reasons, we talk less and less to one another, and anything that opens the door for us to meaningfully connect with another human being is a good thing at any time, at any point. But we are at a moment, you know, certainly in our country, and you can look at the statistics, where there's a lot of fear of others. And it is one of those moments where I think it's important for us to open up our ears and open up our hearts and get to know someone who's different. And there's nothing to be scared of. This is what it means to be alive.
2: Dave Isay is the founder of StoryCorps. Thanks so much.
3: Thank you, Steve.
2: And you can sign up for a conversation at connect250.org.
1: Picture this, a line of more than 20 school buses rolling down the expressway. Inside, not students, but rowdy Scottish soccer fans. That was the scene in New England over the weekend when more than 1,000 Scots crowded into a fleet of yellow buses to see their team take on Haiti at a World Cup contest just outside Boston. Riding along was reporter Jeremy Siegel of member station GBH.
4: It's about 1 in the afternoon, 8 hours before kickoff, when a sea of Scots flood the streets of downtown Providence, Rhode Island, ready to board their school buses. Annie McKay downs a beer.
5: I have never been in anything like this.
4: McKay is 87 years old and a lifelong member of the Tartan Army, the chosen name of Scotland's traveling fan base. They're staying in Providence instead of Boston to save on hotel prices. Sam Dunnigan tells me people across Scotland have blown their life savings and taken out loans and second mortgages to travel to the event.
6: We have no money left. The coffers are empty. The coffers are empty, all right.
4: To cut down on costs, one fan suggested renting yellow school buses instead of paying the high price for public transport. Yellow buses are an American novelty, unfamiliar to most Scots, and they were shocked to find out it was a realistic option.
6: We spoke to a few bus companies and the prices were incredible.
4: That's Scott Gillen, one of the organizers. After doing the math, they found the total cost for the ride, $38 per head, and that includes onboard libations.
6: So we've now got about $16,000 of beer.
4: Gillen also says a portion of the money they saved on the school buses will go to local charities, including $10,000 for Providence's Hasbro Children's Hospital. The Tartan Army boards the buses in true Scottish style, led by a bagpipe band. A long line of bright yellow buses, all sourced from local schools, meet them outside the State House. Driver Paula McFadden jumped at the assignment when the Scots contacted her district.
7: How does it feel to be driving this bus?
8: Oh, it's very exciting. They're going to be a lot of fun to drive.
4: On board, it is a raucous ride.
9: Back in the bus, get inside! Get it back inside! Get your
4: heater. The beers flow, the chants are constant, flags wave out the windows as we drive up Interstate 95. Midway to Gillette Stadium in Foxborough, temporarily renamed Boston Stadium for the event, I'm handed a tall boy of beer and taught how to say cheers the Scottish way, Slangevar.
10: Slangevar!
4: Somehow, we arrive at the stadium in one piece. Empty cans are everywhere. The Scots are elated as they exit their yellow chariots and march on to their seats, not knowing that by the end of the night, they'll have witnessed their country's first win at the World Cup in more than three decades. For NPR News, I'm Jeremy Siegel in Foxborough, Massachusetts.

0: It'll be sunny this afternoon after morning clouds. Highs will be in the 60s at the ocean, 70s around the bay, and in the 80s inland. Beaches will be dangerous today with a high risk of sneaker waves and riptides. The forecast high for Sacramento this afternoon is 91. I'm Michelle Hennigan. Dave Freeman is here for the rest of the day. You're listening to KQED San Francisco and KQEI North Highland Sacramento. Good morning.
1: Good morning. President Trump says he'll do whatever he can to end Russia's war against Ukraine, but also that the U.S. has nothing to do with it. How are European leaders reading the mixed messages? It's Morning Edition from NPR News. A Trump endorsement led to a Republican primary win in one of the country's most closely watched Senate contests. Ami Martinez.
2: And I'm Leila Fadil. From Georgia to Oklahoma and Alabama to D.C., we follow the vote for primary results. Also, the Trump administration moves oversight of special education and student civil rights out of the Education Department. And NPR examines grievances filed by prisoners to find the system doesn't work. It's Wednesday, June 17th. On this day in 1885, hundreds of pieces of the Statue of Liberty arrived in New York. The news is next.
3: Live from NPR News in Washington, I'm Corva Coleman. Iran's Revolutionary Guard is warning of a harsh response if Israel does not halt its attacks in Lebanon. Israel continues to strike the Iranian-backed militants Hezbollah despite a tentative deal reached between the U.S. and Iran. NPR's Aya Batraoui has more.
4: Iran's Revolutionary Guard says Israel's violated the ceasefire in southern Lebanon 84 times in the past 2 days. And it warned in a statement Israel should expect a, quote, harsh response if it does not end its war against Hezbollah. Iran says the agreement with the U.S., set to be signed Friday, states attacks on Lebanon will be halted. Iran also says it views any continued Israeli occupation of Lebanon as a violation of this initial agreement. Israel says its forces will remain in southern Lebanon for as long as necessary. Hezbollah's attacks at Israel have killed 23 soldiers and 2 civilians. Lebanese authorities say Israel's attacks have killed more than 3,800 people, hundreds of them women and children, and displaced more than 1 million. Aya Batraoui, NPR News, Cairo.
3: President Trump has been talking about the tentative agreement with Iran at the G7 summit in France. The G7 leaders released a statement praising Trump's, quote, strong leadership on the issue, even though no text of the potential agreement has been publicly released. But the G7 leaders also called for an additional diplomatic agreement to bring peace and stability to the Mideast. President Trump says he's delaying a hearing for his nominee for the Director of National Intelligence. NPR's Franco Ordonez reports that's because Trump wants to force Congress to approve his far-reaching voter ID bill.
5: President Trump says he wants Congress to link the expansive voting bill, which Democrats and some Republicans oppose, with a more popular measure that extends federal surveillance powers, FISA. In a lengthy post, Trump accused Democrats of reneging on an agreement to renew FISA in exchange for nominating Jay Clayton to serve as the Director of National Intelligence instead of Bill Pulte, who has been in the acting role. Lawmakers from both parties oppose Pulte serving in the role. He's known as an ardent supporter of Trump and has little to no experience in intelligence. Franco Ordonez, NPR News, Evian, France.
3: Results from yesterday's primaries and runoff elections are still coming in. One key race is in Washington, D.C.'s Democratic mayoral primary. Reporter Raul Bali says a winner has not yet been declared.
6: There's a lot of attention to this race because Mayor Muriel Bowser is leaving after 12 years. The Democratic primary includes a Democratic socialist. That's Janice Lewis George, who's on the city council. President Trump has threatened to have the federal government take over if she's elected. Right now, Lewis George is leading. That's ranked choice voting there, so the votes are still being counted.
3: Raul Bali reporting. You're listening to NPR. The Justice Department is accusing 15 people of violently impeding federal immigration officers this year in Minneapolis. It happened during the Trump administration's immigration crackdown. Federal prosecutors claim the people stalked agents and used ICE blocks to slow down convoys. But defense attorneys have said several similar cases brought by the government have been dropped. The two greatest soccer players of the past two decades are embarking on what will likely be their last FIFA World Cup. NPR's William Jones reports.
7: An emotional Lionel Messi wiped away tears as he opened the scoring for Argentina against Algeria last night. He'd go on to score three, becoming the joint top scorer in men's World Cup history. Today sees the tournament arrival of the other greatest player of their generation, 41-year-old Cristiano Ronaldo. Simon Cooper, who authored World Cup Fever, explained how the Portugal forward has remained at the pinnacle for so long.
8: Ronaldo always lived like a monk, does hundreds of push-ups every day.
7: And in terms of Messi's longevity?
8: Became so serious that he pretty much went vegan during the football season.
7: If Ronaldo follows Messi with a goal, he'd be the first ever player to score at six successive World Cups. William Jones, NPR News.
3: The National Hurricane Center says a tropical disturbance off Texas's Gulf Coast is too disorganized to be named a tropical storm. But forecasters warn up to 10 inches of rain could fall from Texas and Louisiana into Mississippi and Alabama. This is NPR.
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0: It's Morning Edition from NPR News. I'm E. Martinez in Culver City, California.
1: And I'm Leila Fadil in Washington, D.C. Good morning. President Trump wraps up a three-day visit to France, where he's meeting with world leaders at the G7 summit.
0: Now, this afternoon, he will hold a press conference where he's expected to field questions about his uncertain agreement to end the war with Iran.
2: We have our deal done with Iran, and it should be successful. It goes through a second stage, which I think will be actually easier.
0: But before leaving, he will stop at the opulent Palace of Versailles for dinner with French President Emmanuel Macron.
1: NPR's White House correspondent Franco Ordonez has been traveling with the president, and he joins us now from Evian. Hi, Franco.
3: Hey, Leila.
1: So President Trump has been touting his agreement all week, but he has yet to really release any details, any specific details. Why is that raising concerns?
3: Well, I mean, it's because the details of the agreement are so crucial. I mean, most experts and former officials that I speak with largely support this. I mean, it's a step toward the end of fighting, and putting something in writing helps hold the sides accountable. Now, Trump may say the second stage is easier, but I was speaking with Catherine Thompson, who worked on Middle East policy in Trump's Defense Department and is now at the Cato Institute, a libertarian think tank. And she told me the next 60 days are crucial, and it's where it really gets hard. And that's because the thorniest issues are still on the table, like what happens to the nuclear material that Iran still has, and what is the U.S. really prepared to do regarding sanctions relief?
4: I am skeptical that we are going to achieve something in 60 days. I think that's a really ambitious timeline.
1: You know, the U.S. started with this war with Israel, and now Israel's a potential spoiler, right? Their leadership has been really vocal about not wanting to comply with Iran's demands in Lebanon. How do they fit in here?
3: Yeah, I expect that's going to be another big part of the press conference this afternoon. I mean, particularly Trump's relationship with Prime Minister Benjamin Netanyahu. And that is because Israel really is another wild card that could blow up this deal. I mean, Israel has not signed on yet, and Trump has openly raised his concerns that Netanyahu can't stop dropping bombs on Lebanon, which Trump has said has hurt his own efforts to reach peace with Iran.
2: I've had a great relationship with Bibi, but now Bibi has to be more responsible with respect to Lebanon.
3: Let me just add, Leila, when talking to us reporters yesterday, Trump seemed to be sending a message straight to Netanyahu when he said that, quote, Israel would have been blown off the face of the earth if not for him. And these tensions, though, are not new, but they are important. And it's something to watch in the coming weeks, because what happens in Israel and Lebanon could play a major role in whether this deal is a success.
1: So a lot of eyes on another leader this week, President Volodymyr Zelensky of Ukraine. He was at the summit, and there were a lot of questions about whether Trump would meet with him. Did he?
3: Yeah, he did. Trump was part of the group of G7 leaders who met with Zelensky to talk about the war in Ukraine. Trump met with Zelensky again briefly, along with Secretary of State Marco Rubio. Trump told us reporters after that it was a good meeting, and that now with Iran in the rearview mirror, those are his words, that he plans to turn his focus to the war in Ukraine. He told us he would do whatever he could. And he added that he also spoke earlier with Russian President Vladimir Putin and noted that the U.S. would soon be able to reimpose sanctions on Russia, which were eased during the Iranian war.
1: Well, we'll have to see if Iran is really in the rear view mirror. That's White House correspondent Franco Ordonez in Evian, France. Thank you.
3: Thank you, Leila.
0: Let's bring in historian and analyst Sergei Radchenko of Johns Hopkins University. He's an authority on Russia, joining us from London. So you just heard that the United States might be putting sanctions back on Russia. What kind of effect do you think they may have?
5: Well, this is important. We have to increase pressure on Russia, and that includes economic sanctions, in particular in the oil and gas sector. The G7 statement that was published after the meeting suggested that that might happen. Now, the U.S. has introduced exemptions following the beginning of the war in the Middle East, which allowed Russia then to sell its oil, and I think ending those exemptions would be crucial, or it would add to pressure on Putin.
0: Add in what way? Do you think it would actually get Putin to the negotiating table? What kind of pressure do you think that would take?
5: It will perhaps alter his calculations. Putin is determined to continue the war in Ukraine, and he continues it now, but we know that Russia's economic situation is getting worse. How long will it take is anyone's guess. Ukraine has been carrying out drone strikes against Russian oil refineries. So the population is feeling the increasing difficulties economically. It has not yet altered Putin's calculus, so we don't know, but the best thing we can do is we can continue increasing sanctions on Russia, making it more difficult for Putin to earn money from the sale of oil and gas, and that will eventually weaken Russia's economy to a point where he will just not be able to continue.
0: Now, we also heard that President Trump says that he's going to do whatever he can about the war, but also that the U.S. has, quote, nothing to do with it, and he said that Russia's war with Ukraine does not impact the United States. First off, Sergey, is that true? Does Russia's war with Ukraine have no impact on the U.S.?
5: Well, I think it's not true. The threat perceptions are different. It is true in the United States. The war is somewhere in Europe. It's far away. However, this war affects America's allies directly. Think about the frontline states like Poland. This country is certainly threatened by the war. There are drones, Russian drones that have been flying into Poland. The Baltic states, what if the Russians invade the Baltic states? You know, that would bring about potentially the United States having to trigger, or the Article 5 of NATO having, you know, would have to be triggered as a result. And that would have direct impact on the United States. So there are issues here that directly involve the United States or have the capability of doing so. So I don't think the United States doesn't have anything to do with this. And then there's another thing. Suppose Russia is victorious in Ukraine at the moment. It looks unlikely because it's mired. But suppose it is victorious. Then what lessons will the Chinese draw from this? And what will the Chinese do with regard to Taiwan? Those things are all interrelated, and the United States cannot stand aloof.
0: Would it be fair to say that America's allies that are at a border with Russia, if maybe that they feel alone in this case, if the United States truly feels like that, you know, that they have nothing to do with the war, I mean, how alone do they feel in this world?
5: Well, obviously there have been cracks and tensions and transatlantic solidarity, not least over the war in Ukraine. The United States has taken a step back from the conflict since President Trump has come to power. It is no longer providing direct economic aid or military aid to Ukraine, except it's selling weapons, right? It's selling weapons to Ukraine. That's important. It's providing intelligence. This is also important. The Europeans are paying for this because this is much more important to the Europeans, to their security, and they have a much more acute sense of threat coming from Russia. But yes, there are moments where Europeans are feeling lonely, and I think you could see at the G7 summit that they were still trying to engage the United States and bring Trump around and say, look, we're still together.
0: Would Europe have the military and diplomatic capabilities to bring the war to Ukraine to an end on its own?
5: Yes, over the longer term. And in fact, what we have seen recently is the Europeans have taken a much more prominent role in supporting Ukraine. And that includes military support, but also direct financial support. The European Union has approved 90 billion euros to help Ukraine in coming months. So all of those are good steps, and they show that the Europeans are thinking about their security and are potentially playing for American exit from Europe. But however, you know, this is a process that will take time. And so keeping the Americans engaged in the meantime remains an important task.
0: One more quick thing. How would you characterize the current relationship between Donald Trump and Vladimir Putin?
5: Well, the relationship seems to be just as it was before. Trump is obviously trying to engage Vladimir Putin, and he keeps saying that, you know, that Putin does not need this war. But Putin has not changed his position. He continues to find this war in the, for as far as he's concerned, there is no end in sight.
0: As historian and analyst Sergey Radchenko of Johns Hopkins University, thank you.
5: Thank you for having me.
1: President Trump's pick to serve as the Director of National Intelligence was set to appear before senators this afternoon to start the confirmation process. The role oversees 18 intelligence agencies. President Trump wrote early this morning that the congressional hearing for Jay Clayton is canceled. Clayton is a federal prosecutor, and Trump now wants Clayton's successor confirmed first. While Clayton waits in the wings, here's NPR congressional reporter Eric McDaniel.
6: The first thing to know is this is a man who's worn a lot of hats.
7: I'm Jay Clayton, the United States Attorney for the Southern District of New York.
6: As the top prosecutor there, he's overseen some major cases, including the arrest and ongoing prosecution of former Venezuelan President Nicolas Maduro. Clayton's been a prominent private sector attorney, and during Trump's first term, well, I'll let the president say it.
8: Jay Clayton is the head of the SEC, Securities and Exchange Commission, and he's done a fantastic job.
6: He's not without controversies, though. He echoed some of the president's election conspiracies ahead of his nomination in a recent CNBC interview, talking about California's slow vote counting.
9: On the integrity side, we're doing an absolutely terrible job, and the American people are right to question it.
6: Clayton went on to clarify he wasn't claiming there is fraud, but that, quote, the opportunity for fraud makes no sense to me when we can make a much better system. Still, he's been well-received by Senate Intelligence Committee Democrats like Mark Warner of Virginia, who said in a statement, quote, I've known and respected Jay Clayton for many years and believe he is a capable public servant. Clayton may be benefiting here from comparison. Outgoing DNI Tulsi Gabbard has had her fair share of controversies before and during her time in the job. And Democrats fear Trump's acting pick, partisan attack dog Bill Pulte, who has no intel experience, will weaponize the U.S. intelligence apparatus to assail the president's perceived foes. Eric McDaniel, NPR News, The Capitol.

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1: 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She decided to have it restored, and that helped rekindle her connection to her dad's musical legacy. Ahead of Father's Day, a story of treasure on earth coming up at 6:22 and again at 8:22 on KQED News. Next on Morning Edition, people in prison have the right to file a grievance over their treatment. 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
2: 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So says Shayla Love, who joins us to talk about her New Yorker article, Our Warming Planet is a Petri Dish for New and Deadly Microbes. That's on Forum at 10 a.m. on KQED.
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3: It's Morning Edition from NPR News. I'm Leila Fadel.
4: And I'm A. Martinez. People who go to prison lose rights. Now, one important right they keep is the ability to file a grievance about their treatment. In federal prisons, that grievance process could correct problems, stop abuse, or help prisoners get urgent medical care if the system worked. It almost never does. That's the finding of an investigation by NPR correspondent Joseph Shapiro and Christy Thompson of the Marshall Project. Here's Joe Shapiro with our report.
5: Dustin Rowland got jumped by two other prisoners. They kicked and stomped him. He ended up with a hernia of tissue bulging out near his belly button.
6: A little knot on my stomach, about the size of a penny, and then it got a little bit bigger than the size of a silver dollar. It poked out of my stomach. It looked like a stomach on top of a stomach.
5: For the next 2 years, he lived with the sharp pain that made it hard to eat or to sleep at night. A doctor said he needed surgery. A judge did too. But the Federal Bureau of Prisons disagreed and instead gave him pills and a belt to compress the hernia. It was his cellmate who told him what to do.
6: Well, my cellie knew how to do the grievance system, and you got to write them up so they'll do something for you.
5: The grievance system. Federal prisons have a set of rules and procedures to let prisoners file complaints, from reporting rotten food to abuse by a guard. One of the most common issues, asking for medical care. The grievance system is antiquated. Prisoners write out complaints on carbon copy forms, no computers. There are specific rules and tight deadlines through four levels of appeal. And that's before they can even get to court and ask a judge to help. The Marshall Project and NPR looked at records of nearly a million cases going back 24 years. Our investigation shows that the Federal Bureau of Prisons grievance system just doesn't work. In 2023, fewer than 2% of cases got decided in favor of the prisoner, and just 1% of appeals for medical care.
6: I don't understand. I still don't understand it.
5: Like many cases, Dustin Rowland's complaint was thrown out, not on its merits, but on a technicality. Prison officials said he had not attached the correct documents. If any paperwork was missing, he says it was because prison officials never gave it to him.
6: So I lost because y'all lost the paperwork that I mailed to y'all? That's not right.
5: It came down to his word that he sent the right paperwork against the word of the prison officials he was complaining about.
7: It is 7020-0640.
5: Terry McGuire Malika had the proof that all her paperwork got sent

0: And she still got denied.
1: And what was that?
2: That was the certified tracking number on the Form 11 that was mailed to Washington.
0: She'd sent her complaint by certified mail. And when officials said they never got it, she could prove they did.
2: It says, this is in response to your request for administrative remedy.
0: Malika needed health care, too. She had a painful fibroid tumor on her uterus.
2: Wherein you state that you have had pain in your lower abdomen, uterus, and ovaries since 2016.
0: Last year, a court ruled in her favor. That's rare. The judge said she'd proved she'd completed the many steps of filing a grievance. The judge told her she could now sue the prison system to demand that surgery. But she's still waiting. The Federal Bureau of Prisons told us that, for privacy reasons, it can't discuss the grievances of individual prisoners, but that its grievance system is set up to, quote, solve problems and be responsive to issues raised by inmates. Attorney John Boston questions that. He wrote a manual that prisoners use to file grievances and lawsuits.
3: There are very, very large numbers of cases where people file grievances and they just never get a response of any sort.
0: Boston, who ran the Prisoners' Rights Project at New York's Legal Aid Society, says the system was set up to make prisoners fail because they can't take a complaint to court until they first complete every step of that internal prison grievance system.
3: Given the isolation of the prison population, you know, you can't go in there and look around to see if something's rotten, and they can't get out to tell you about it.
0: NPR and the Marshall Project found case after case that was thrown out for some small procedural issue. The man who filled out the form in pencil, not a pen, or the woman at a California prison who says a guard sexually abused her. But her grievance was thrown out, she says, because she misspelled his last name.
4: Just a huge number of them are about really, really serious matters.
0: Margot Schlanger, a University of Michigan law professor, says the grievance requirements were created by Congress in 1996 to stop prisoners from going to court to file frivolous lawsuits. But it stopped the filing of serious grievances, too.
4: They're about abysmal medical care and awful conditions and failures to protect them from harm by staff or by other prisoners. They're about sexual violations. They're about really bad things. And having a system that stands in the way and says, you know what, because you filed that grievance after 3 days instead of after 2 days, you are out of luck and out of court, that is a shocking betrayal of justice.
0: In January, Terry McGuire Malika left prison after she served almost 11 years for fraud and witness intimidation. She moved home to Birmingham, Alabama, to live in a federal halfway house.
5: And then the gynecology building is just like...
0: Malika took us to the entrance of a Birmingham clinic.
2: They have so many specialists. Like, I can see a gastroenterologist here. I can see a gynecologist here.
0: But the long wait for surgery created more complicated health problems for her.
2: They're going to have to actually do a cut. And it's not going to be like through the belly button or anything. It's going to be like from hip bone to hip bone.
0: A decade ago, when Malika first filed those grievances in prison, the fibroid was small. And fixable, she says, with a simple laparoscopic surgery. But while she waited, it grew, at one point to the size of a five-month pregnancy. She says doctors told her she can't do that minimally invasive surgery now.
2: It's going to be hysterectomy, taking out the uterus and probably the ovaries now.
0: The investigation by NPR and the Marshall Project found that federal prisoners are losing more and more often. In 2000, the Federal Bureau of Prisons granted grievances in 7% of cases. But according to our analysis, prisoners succeed in less than 2% of cases now. Joseph Shapiro, NPR News.
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7: Ahead of KQED News, back to Mel for a glance at the Bay Bridge this morning.
8: The backup is already into the parking lot. The metering lights are on. There's a bit of slow traffic around the incline and then past the island into San Francisco. Meanwhile, on 580 westbound, coming in Oakland just before the 14th Street off-ramp, the off-ramp lanes are blocked by a van that has spun sideways. Mel Baker, KQED.
7: 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For the Bay today morning, cloudiness, drizzly in some parts, coast and bay, some clearing on the way. Not too hot, relatively speaking, inland. Bay Area highs today in the 50s near the water, mid-80s possibly inland. San Francisco 68 today, up to 88 in Livermore, maybe 86 in Concord. Oakland 73, Santa Rosa 80 degrees. I'm Dave Freeman. Good morning. 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
1: Live from KQED News, I'm Juan Carlos Lara. Good morning. Unionized workers in the California State University system are weighing a strike as talks are underway on several labor contracts. KQED's Aya Ali Ahmad reports from a rally at SF State yesterday.
9: One struggle, one fight, students and staff unite.
10: The CSU Employees Union represents 36,000 workers across 22 campuses. The action at SF State comes as the union negotiates three separate agreements, including the first ever contract for student assistance. Chloe Murray is a peer mentor at the campus library, who currently makes minimum wage.
11: We help make this campus run, and we have to juggle, like, our classwork and working on the campus, and it makes it really difficult when we're not getting paid very much, and they're not giving us very much hours.
10: Union leaders say they're prepared to strike if a fair deal isn't reached before their current contract expires on June 30th. I'm Aya Ali Ahmad, KQED News.
1: The family of retired 49ers defensive lineman Alden Smith says they're investigating whether football injuries played a role in his sudden death on Saturday. KQED's Nina Thorson reports.
12: A family spokesperson says Smith's brain has been sent to Boston University, where it will be analyzed for chronic traumatic encephalopathy, or CTE. That disease, which is found in athletes and others with a history of concussions and other head injuries, can only be diagnosed after death. It's linked to mood disorders and impulsive behavior. Smith had a history of substance abuse issues, which contributed to the early end of a distinguished NFL career. Last Saturday, he delivered pizza to a charity in the South Bay before losing consciousness in a friend's truck. He was 36 years old. The Santa Clara County Medical Examiner has not released a cause of death. I'm Nina Thorson, KQED News.
1: Bay Area communities are dealing with flooding from high tides this week. KQED climate reporter Ezra David Romero explains that coastal flooding could be even worse this winter because of El Niño.
13: Scientists predict El Niño will cause a temporary sea level rise averaging between 6 inches and 2 feet this year. UC System climate scientist Daniel Swain says storms and winds can also raise sea levels by a foot or two. All those inches add up quickly.
14: We're talking a net increase in sea level during the largest coastal flood events that's comparable to mid-chest height on the average person.
13: Swain says there's a 90% confidence level that a record-breaking El Niño event will occur, which could intensify storms and further warm ocean waters off the coast. And he says San Francisco Bay levels are almost sure to be higher. I'm Ezra David Romero, KQED News.
1: The National Weather Service says the danger of sneaker waves and rip currents along Bay Area beaches will continue through early Thursday morning. Beaches facing south and southwest are especially at risk. Two students from Fremont have been identified as the women who died in Santa Cruz County last Wednesday, apparently trapped by a quickly rising tide. Both were pulled from the water by rescuers and taken to hospitals, but Harshita Nair died on Thursday and Mahial Saran died on Saturday. Nair was a student at UC Berkeley, Saran at San Jose State. I'm Juan Carlos Lara, KQED News.
7: 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The forked tongue on a snake has sensitive tips that take in odors from two places at once, which is bad news if you're a mouse. That's in our Nature Unseen newsletter. 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I'm Dave Freeman. 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Later in the hour, the California Report.
15: It's Morning Edition from NPR News. Amy Martinez in Culver City, California.
16: And I'm Leila Faldil in Washington, D.C. Good morning. Primary results in Georgia show a mixed record for President Trump's endorsements. His pick for Senate won a primary runoff. His choice for governor did not.
15: There were also primaries on Tuesday in Oklahoma, Alabama, and Washington, D.C.
16: Raul Bali with member station WAVE in Atlanta is covering the primaries and joins me now. Good morning.
17: Good morning.
16: All right, we have a lot to cover here. Georgia's a purple state, and the race for governor is expected to be close. Who's the Republican nominee?
17: So the winner there, according to AP Race Call, was a candidate most Georgians, even his supporters, didn't know when the year started. Billionaire healthcare executive Rick Jackson, he came flying into this race in February, spent more than $100 million of his own money, eventually defeating Lieutenant Governor Burt Jones in a runoff. Jones has had the longtime backing of President Donald Trump. As a state senator, Jones backed efforts to overturn Georgia's 2020 election results where Trump lost. On the campaign trail, Jackson says he's like Trump. In his victory speech, he focused on affordability and his personal rags-to-riches story, which has hit home with voters on the campaign trail.
18: When you grow up the way I did, you never forget where you came from. You never forget the families who are working harder than ever but still falling behind.
17: Jackson now faces Democratic nominee and former Atlanta Mayor Keisha Lance Bottoms this fall.
16: Okay, let's turn to the Senate race. Who's the Republican nominee to challenge Democratic incumbent John Ossoff?
17: So there, AP Race Call says it's Congressman Mike Collins, who picked up the endorsement of President Donald Trump on Sunday. He's very much like Trump. He's controversial, at times incendiary on social media. He focuses on issues like anti-immigrant rhetoric. In his victory speech, he attacked Ossoff.
19: He's going to have millions and millions of dollars pouring in here from his New York and California donors. The political establishment, the mainstream media, and the global elites, oh, they're going to be working overtime to get him reelected.
17: Now, on social media last night, Ossoff, who is Jewish, called Collins, quote, a notorious bigot, anti-Semite, and extremist. Ossoff has been attacking Trump, and he'll be trying to tie Collins to him.
16: And what are the takeaways from the primaries in Oklahoma and Alabama?
17: In both states, Republicans will be the favorites heading into the November general election. In Alabama, Republican Congressman Barry Moore, who was endorsed by Trump, won the party primary for Senate, defeating a former Navy SEAL, according to AP Race Call. He'll face Democratic lawyer Everett West. In Oklahoma, you may remember Mark Wayne Mullen was in the Senate but got appointed Homeland Security Secretary. He's being replaced. AP Race Call says the Trump-endorsed Congressman Kevin Hearn won the Republican primary for that. The Democrats are headed to a runoff.
16: Okay, I'm here in D.C., where there's another closely watched primary race where voters are really weighing what kind of leader they want with a president who hasn't been hesitant to interfere in local politics. Is there a clear winner yet?
17: We don't have final results there yet. Votes are still being counted. There's been a lot of attention on this race because Mayor Muriel Bowser is leaving after 12 years in office. That Democratic primary includes a Democratic socialist, Janice Lewis George, who's on city council. President Trump has threatened to have the federal government take over control of the city if she becomes mayor. Another contender, Kenyon McDuffie, is a former council member. Right now, Lewis George is leading. It's ranked choice voting there, and votes are still being counted.
16: That's Raul Bali of WABE in Atlanta. Thank you so much for your reporting.
17: No problem.
15: The U.S. Department of Education is about to lose some of its signature responsibilities. An announcement from the Trump administration says agreements have been signed with other agencies to run federal special education programs and enforce student civil rights protections. NPR education correspondent Corey Turner is covering this. So, Corey, let's start with special education. What's happening there?
20: Yeah, so the Education Department is shifting much of the work of its special education office to the Department of Health and Human Services, HHS. This office runs a bunch of programs and funding that really make sure students with disabilities get a free and appropriate education. The Trump administration is technically calling this a partnership, and it's really not clear at this point, if the current special education staff, who already know how to do this work, will keep their jobs and simply move from one agency to another, or how much of this HHS will pick up itself. And it's complicated because federal law specifically says these responsibilities belong at the Education Department. For her part, Education Secretary Linda McMahon has defended the move, saying it, quote, will align federal services with the goal of strengthening academic outcomes and supporting individuals with disabilities. But I have to say, disability rights advocates roundly condemned the move, pointing out that these programs are about education, not healthcare, and that splitting them off from traditional K-12 programming misses the entire point of the law that created special education. Denise Marshall, head of the Council of Parent Attorneys and Advocates, told me the move also makes no logical sense. Quote, we're not going to all of a sudden go to our surgeon to learn how to read.
15: All right, so let's jump to civil rights enforcement. What can you tell us about the changes there?
20: Yeah, I think it's pretty safe to say that no office in the Education Department has been more embattled over the last year and a half than the Office for Civil Rights, known as OCR. Its staff of civil rights lawyers are tasked with protecting students in K-12 schools and universities from discrimination. But soon after President Trump was elected, OCR was gutted. Then the courts intervened, reversing the attorney's firing, and that really kicked off a game of political ping pong. The Trump administration ended up choosing to pay the attorneys not to work until it finally brought them back, and now their work is being moved to the Justice Department. But as with the special education changes, it is really not clear at this point exactly what or who is moving, or if DOJ really plans to take over some or all of this work.
15: All right, so a lot of moving parts. What's been the reaction to all this?
20: I mean, pretty predictably partisan. Honestly, Republicans who chafed under President Biden's liberal expansion of student civil rights see this as progress. You know, Ken Marcus ran OCR during Trump's first term, and he said yesterday, quote, if done right, this could mark a critical step forward for students. But I also spoke yesterday with Catherine Lehman, who ran OCR under two presidents, Obama and Biden, and she called the move a terrible idea. And she pointed out that in 1979, lawmakers chose to move OCR into the brand new Education Department because they thought it made sense for attorneys who were focused on schools, to work in an agency that was focused on schools. And then stepping back, bird's eye view here. Overall, by my count, this makes at least 14 agreements now that farm out department responsibilities to other federal agencies.
15: Yeah, but the Ed Department, if it's going to be removed, has to be done by Congress, right?
20: Even Secretary McMahon has said that.
15: Okay. NPR education correspondent Corey Turner. Corey, thanks.

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2: I'm Scott Tong. The album Mermaid Avenue, a collaboration between Billy Bragg and the band Wilco, came out nearly three decades ago. They will perform it in concert for the first time this month. Billy Bragg talks about the songs, which put Woody Guthrie's lyrics to music. Next time, Here and Now.
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6: When the Rwandan government arrested a prominent opposition leader for political dissent, they didn't just put her behind bars. 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
3: 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Morning Edition continues, and coming up next this morning, Layla Fadel asks Matt Baluny of Puck News what a deal by Fox to buy Roku for $22 billion means for the future of streaming. 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Yarl and Pamela Moan, focusing on civil liberties, foster youth, public radio, and the arts. 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Sacramento Valley, sunny today, highs 88 to maybe 96. In the valley, 91 today. Sacramento, Bay Area, some morning cloudiness, some of the fog, highs 50s to the 80s.
0: It's Morning Edition from NPR News. I'm Amy Martinez.
8: And I'm Layla Fadel. Fox Corporation is going all in on streaming. It says it will buy Roku in a deal worth more than $22 billion, according to Fox and Roku. The combined media company would be the third largest in TV viewership. Matt Baluny is covering this. He's a founding partner of the news site Puck and writes its What I'm Hearing newsletter. Good morning and welcome to the program.
9: Thank you. Good morning.
8: So what makes Roku attractive to Fox?
9: Well, it's the gatekeeper for about 100 million households. It is the first screen that people go to when they want to stream content on the internet. And that is an incredibly powerful platform, especially for a company like Fox, which is, for the most part, a linear TV company. They have Fox News, they have Fox Broadcasting with the sports rights, but now this instantly makes them a player in the streaming wars.
8: Now, there have been a lot of acquisitions and mergers in the streaming industry in the past few years. How has the consolidation affected streaming customers?
9: Well, that's a good question, because right now we're seeing this is a pretty big consolidation, but the shift has been mostly from subscription and no ads on these services to increasingly we're seeing ad-driven options. People have shown that they don't mind taking advertising as long as the price for their streaming service will come down. And that's where all of these services are going. And frankly, this is why Fox was so interested in Roku, because Roku is an incredibly powerful advertising platform. And that's where the growth is for these streaming services and frankly, what customers want.
8: Do you expect to see things get more expensive?
9: I honestly think that it will become a kind of K-shaped economy in streaming, where people will pay a lot more for the privilege of not seeing ads on services like Amazon Prime Video and Netflix and Disney. And then they will have these ad-driven products, which will likely get cheaper because the ad load on those services will get greater. So the monetization will be there, and people will have the option to get their content for less money if they're willing to take more ads.
8: Roku has a streaming service, but it also has smart TVs and devices that play other streaming services. Will this deal affect other big streamers?
9: They're saying no. They're saying that this is the benefit of this is that Roku will remain the Switzerland of streaming, where it will host other services. You can get them through Roku, and the promotion platform of the Roku interface will be available to others as well. We'll see how Fox manages that, because obviously there's a benefit in owning, and you can promote all the Fox content and NFL and World Cup right now, while also having it available to others, but, you know, primarily putting it in front of, you know, for your customers.
8: Really quickly, I mean, the Murdoch family owns Fox, so I want to talk about actual content here. Are they likely to push more conservative content toward Roku's customers?
9: That is a fascinating question. We will see, because obviously this gives Fox a huge promotional platform, which they could use to put their, you know, their conservative Fox News in front of a lot more people. And I think we'll see some of that. But the Murdoch family has been pretty disciplined in the past about separating their conservative news outlets from the more entertainment general oriented stuff.
8: Okay, Matt Bellany of Puck, thank you for your time.
9: Thank you.
8: It's Morning Edition from NPR News. I'm Leila Faldin.
0: And I'm A. Martinez.
3: Time for KQED traffic ahead of the California Report, with Mel taking us to the East Bay.
10: In Vallejo, westbound 87 at Wilson Avenue, reports of a crash here involving two vehicles. Not clear if it's blocking a lane. Traffic backs up from here across the Mare Island Bridge to the lane merge. It remains slow out to about Skaggs Island Road. Mel Baker for KQED.
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13: On the next Fresh Air, an inside look at Donald Trump's campaign to acquire Greenland. While it's faded from the headlines, New Yorker staff writer Ben Taub says there are ongoing influence operations at Trump's direction to keep the possibility alive. In a new article, Taub reveals some key players in the effort and its impact on our European allies. Join us.
3: 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The city demolished a beloved cafe on its municipal pier last week as parts of the structure began to crumble into the ocean. More on The Bay wherever you listen to podcasts. Sunny Sacramento Valley, 88 to 96. Bay Area along the coast, that flood advisory continues until tomorrow morning. Beach hazard statement, watch out for some sneaker waves, riptides, all of that through tonight. Now, 551.
14: Good morning. This is the California Report. I'm Vanessa Rancagno, in for Mari Bolaños. California lawmakers adopted a state budget on Monday. Cap Radio's Laura Fitzgerald reports the legislature's spending plan pushes back on some of Governor Gavin Newsom's proposed cuts.
15: The $356 billion budget lawmakers approved seeks to delay social service cuts that Newsom proposed in May to deal with the loss of federal funding under Congress's big spending bill last year. Newsom proposed raising monthly premiums for immigrants without legal status from $30 to $50, but lawmakers rejected that change. Lawmakers also want to add more state-funding child care slots. Democrat and Assembly Budget Chair Jesse Gabriel says the state faces severe federal cuts that threaten California's social safety net.
16: And so we have done the work to protect those programs and services that middle-class families, that working families, that are most vulnerable rely upon.
15: Republicans argue the budget doesn't fully fund Proposition 36 and oppose health care spending on those without legal status. Assemblymember David Tongipa.
17: This budget shows exactly where the majority priorities lie. Criminals and those who broke the law get the benefits, and working Californians get the bill.
15: Monday's budget represents an agreement between the Assembly and Senate. It's largely ceremonial to meet the constitutional budget deadline so lawmakers get paid. They'll continue negotiating with the governor in the following 2 weeks before a final plan has to be signed into law by July 1st. For the California Report, I'm Laura Fitzgerald in Sacramento.
14: Shasta County supervisors voted unanimously Tuesday not to defend a voter-approved measure against a lawsuit filed by the state attorney general. Measure B, which was approved earlier this month, would make sweeping changes to the county's election system. Among them, putting in place voter ID requirements, eliminating most mail-in voting, and requiring the hand counting of ballots. Many of these changes would break state laws. Supporters can still hire their own outside attorney to defend the election measure. It's been a tough time for the California wine industry because alcohol sales are dropping. But a growing number of Latino winemakers in Sonoma County hope to turn that tide. KRCB's Chandra Back has the story.
18: This probably pairs well with like a pico de gallo just because like maybe the pico de gallo can sometimes be spicy.
19: It's a warm afternoon at Deerfield Ranch in Kenwood. Winemaker Salvador De La Cruz has set up a tasting on a picnic table overlooking the lake. In front of the wine bottles are bowls of food, but not the usual crackers and cheese.
18: That's the Merlot. We're doing it with the refried beans.
19: Mauricio and Marinez Rosales drove up from Hayward for this tasting. He's a civil engineer, and she's an advocacy work, uplifting Latinos.
18: You can do maybe like a fajitas with the second one. You can do carne asada.
19: The couple keeps tasting, surprised and a little caught off guard by how familiar the meal feels.
20: This is like the basics of what we already would have at our home. And to see that with a wine pairing, like, that's so new to me.
19: De La Cruz grew up in Sonoma County, the son of a first-generation immigrant from Mexico who worked long days in the vineyards. As a kid, he sometimes tagged along. One spring break, after hours of pruning and hauling, De La Cruz remembers complaining about the work. His dad pointed across the rows to a winemaker who had just stepped out of his truck.
18: Hey, you see that guy? He's just rolling around in his truck. He gets off, walks a few lanes, and then heads back to his office. He's like, that could be you.
19: It was the first time De La Cruz saw a future in wine that wasn't manual labor. But as he started learning winemaking, it bothered De La Cruz that the people in tasting rooms didn't look like him. His peers were becoming engineers, business owners. They had the money. But when he asked them to wine tastings...
18: And they're like, no, like, I don't like wine. Or I go to the winery and I feel like I don't belong there, you know. The terms they use, like, I don't understand them, so it's intimidating.
19: He wondered if Latinos simply didn't like wine, or if there just wasn't a place for them to find out. De La Cruz thought, if I can connect Latino culture to wine, would they show up? Christian Miller, the director of research at the Wine Market Council, an industry group, says history answers yes. When the wine industry diversifies, the potential for new consumers is massive. He says for much of the 20th century, African Americans weren't huge consumers of fine wine. But today?
21: African Americans in particular are probably the most dynamic consumer segment in the population right now.
19: Back in the late 90s, African-American winemakers drove a major surge in sales, at one point accounting for nearly 26% of all wine table purchases. And they're still an important part of the market today.
21: That's something that sprang up to some extent organically from, you know, people within the African-American community.
19: Miller thinks we could see that kind of shift again with Latinos. Miller says Latino consumers make up about 1 in 5 adults in the working age population. And among kids and teenagers, it's already 1 in 4.
21: So it's a very big and growing part of the future consumer base. And wine, of course, is part of that.
19: Miller says right now Latinos buy way more beer and spirits. He says if the wine industry can make Latinos feel included, they could tap into those consumers at a time when wine sales are sagging. At De La Cruz's Spanglish tasting, that shift is already happening.
20: I love going specifically to Latino-owned. They're willing to actually sit down with you and talk about the tasting.
19: And word of De La Cruz's success is growing. Wine distributors are looking to sell his Ludor label statewide, hoping to appeal to Latinos.
20: I feel represented, and I feel like I also have a seat at the table.
19: For De La Cruz, that sense of belonging is why he does it, and why he thinks pairing Mole with Merlot can change the demographics of an entire industry. For the California Report, I'm Chandra Back.
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2: And that's the California Report for Wednesday, June 17th. We're a production of KQED News. I'm Vanessa Rancagno. 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
3: 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Mel talking traffic at 5:59 starting in Union City.
10: Southbound 880 after Dakota Road, a four-car crash blocking the two left lanes. Traffic is backed up to Alvarado Niles Road in San Jose. 237 westbound before First Street. Traffic slows back to Zanker Road from a pickup and car crash now pushed to the shoulder. Mel Baker, KQED.
3: 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I'm Dave Freeman. Good morning. Thanks for listening. It's member-supported KQED 88.5 San Francisco, KQEI 89.3 North Highlands, Sacramento. 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
8: Good morning. What role does Congress have in approving President Trump's tentative agreement with Iran? We speak with Democratic Senator Tim Kaine of Virginia on this hour of Morning Edition from NPR News.
22: On KQED News, a San Francisco supervisor is proposing a city fund to subsidize grocery stores. I'm Juan Carlos Lara.
8: Trump's new Federal Reserve chair oversees his first meeting on interest rates today. I'm Leila Fadel.
0: And I'm Amy Martinez. Kevin Warsh wants Fed officials to say less in public about where they think rates are headed. Also, how public support for Luigi Mangione is complicating jury selection in his murder trial. In a chat with two-time Oscar-winning director Alejandro González Iñárritu about his first film, Amores Perros. It's Wednesday, June 17th. Rapper Kendrick Lamar is 39 years old today. News is next.
23: Live from NPR News in Washington, I'm Corva Coleman. President Trump says he could go back to bombing Iran if he's not satisfied with the tentative deal with Iran. NPR's Franco Ordonez reports on some of the uncertainties surrounding the proposed agreement.
24: President Trump is wrapping up his final day of the G7 summit before heading toward Paris, where he'll have dinner with the French president at the Palace of Versailles. In a meeting with the Egyptian president, Trump said the agreement that's been signed with Iran doesn't prevent the U.S. from taking action if he feels it's necessary.
25: It's a memorandum of understanding, and if I don't like it, we'll go back to shooting at them, dropping bombs on their head.
26: When do you expect the wording?
25: If I don't like it, if they don't behave, we'll go right back to dropping bombs right smack in the middle of their head.
24: And Trump insisted that the agreement does not include any immediate sanctions relief. Franco Ordonez, NPR News, Evian, France.
23: The British government is investigating reports that a Russian warship fired warning shots at a British yacht in the English Channel. NPR's Fatima Al-Kassab has more from London.
4: Britain's Ministry of Defence says it's investigating an incident involving a Russian warship near the Isle of Wight, just outside UK territorial waters. Crew aboard a UK-registered yacht say a Russian Navy vessel fired warning shots at them from a distance of approximately 500 yards. No injuries have been reported, and the yacht is now continuing its journey. A Royal Navy boat has visited the yacht to gather details from crew and check they are safe. It's currently being treated as an isolated incident. It comes days after British Marines boarded and seized a Russian oil tanker in the English Channel from Russia's so-called shadow fleet of vessels that transport oil in violation of international sanctions. Fatima Al-Kassab, NPR News, London.
5: Federal prosecutors in Minneapolis have charged 15 people for allegedly conspiring to impede federal agents. This comes from the Trump administration's immigration crackdown this year in Minnesota. From Minnesota Public Radio, Estelle Timar Wilcox reports.
6: The 15 defendants are accused of coordinating blockades at a federal building in the Twin Cities and threatening federal agents, among other actions. U.S. Attorney Dan Rosen says the defendants put agents at risk.
7: They all joined an agreement, a conspiracy, to interfere with lawful immigration enforcement operations. The conspiracy was not to interfere by their voice, but to do it by force.
6: Rosen did not say how many, if any, agents were harmed as a result. Federal prosecutors have previously brought cases against 36 people in Minnesota for impeding federal agents. Half of those charges have been dropped. For NPR News, I'm Estelle Timar Wilcox in Minneapolis.
23: This is NPR.
22: Live from KQED News, I'm Juan Carlos Lara. San Francisco officials have approved an 18-month extension of street closures in the city's Mission District that are meant to curb sex worker activity. KQED's Azul Dahlstrom-Ekman reports.
9: The Municipal Transportation Agency Board first approved barricades at four locations on Cap Street in 2023 on a trial basis at the request of the city's police department. They've since expanded the program to Shotwell Street. Laurel Coco, who lives in the neighborhood, says the barricades have pushed sex workers and their customers to her block.
12: It is heartbreaking to witness the exploitation of women and underage girls outside my window. But SFMTA must take responsibility for the displacement that your infrastructure has created.
9: He wants the agency to expand the program further. The board agreed to create metrics to evaluate the program in 6 months. I'm Azul Dahlstrom-Ekman, KQED News.
22: A federal judge in San Francisco is set to hear arguments today in a case of several California cities challenging conditions on federal grants imposed by the Trump administration. The plaintiffs include Santa Clara and Redwood City in the Bay Area. They're fighting executive orders and other actions that target DEI programs and require cooperation with immigration enforcement, which they say leverage nearly all grant funding authorized by Congress for political purposes. The plaintiffs are asking for a preliminary injunction, which would require grants from the federal departments of Homeland Security, Justice, and the Interior to continue unchanged until the case is settled. I'm Juan Carlos Lara, KQED News.
3: 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All episodes of The Agency streaming June 21st on Paramount Plus. 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Mel with traffic along the Richmond-San Rafael Bridge.
10: Where traffic is starting to slow from Castro Street to the Toll Plaza. On the Bay Bridge, the backup now is at the Maze. Traffic is a bit slow coming out of there toward Treasure Island. Remains that way to downtown San Francisco. Up in the Altamont Pass, 580 westbound before North Flynn Road, we have a trash bag and other debris in the left lane. Traffic is backed up solidly to 205. 205 itself is stacked up to Nagley Road. Mel Baker for KQED.
3: 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She decided to have it restored, and that helped rekindle her connection to her dad's musical legacy. Ahead of Father's Day, a story of treasure unearthed. 622 and later this morning on KQED News at 822.
10: Flood advisory for the Bay continues officially until tomorrow morning. Beach hazard statement. Watch out for some sneaker waves and riptides and such along the coast today. Look for morning cloudiness, some of that fog. Look for Bay Area highs in the 50s to the mid-80s far inland. Sunny, warm, Sacramento 92.
0: It's Morning Edition from NPR News. Amy Martinez in Culver City, California.
8: And I'm Leila Fadel in Washington, D.C. Good morning. Vice President J.D. Vance is headed to Switzerland this Friday to sign a tentative deal to end the war with Iran.
0: But the details are still unknown, even to Israel, America's partner in this war. So while the two went into this war together, how to end it is driving a wedge between them.
8: Joining us to discuss this and more is NPR international correspondent Aya Betraoui, who is in Cairo. Good morning.
11: Good morning, Leila.
8: So this agreement is being signed on Friday, and I feel like I've been asking this since we first reported on it at the beginning of the week. Is there any more clarity on what is actually being agreed to here?
11: Well, Iran is giving some indications of what this really centers on, and it's three main points. They say the first is ending the war. The second is that Iran would open the Strait of Hormuz again for commercial shipping. And the third is that the U.S. would end its blockade of Iranian ports. And Iran says that already this week, ships have been reaching Iranian ports ever since this deal was announced. Now, Iran also says that this is a one-and-a-half-page memorandum of understanding, and that after it is signed on Friday, the two sides will sit down for talks on Iran's nuclear program and U.S. sanctions. And for those talks, Vance will be sitting across from Iran's chief negotiator, who is Mohammad Bagher Ghalibaf. He's a senior politician and a former commander in the Revolutionary Guard.
8: Okay, beyond Iran opening the Strait of Hormuz, which, by the way, was fully open before this war to oil tankers and ships, what do you know about what each side gets here?
11: So Vance has been on a media blitz pitching this as a good deal. He says Iran will dilute its highly enriched uranium and never be able to build a nuclear weapon. And Trump continues to say that once the Strait of Hormuz is open, gas prices in the U.S. will plummet. But Iran says it is getting money, a lot, under this deal. Iranian media say $12 billion in frozen assets will be released in the initial phase of the coming 60-day period, and that billions more will come as nuclear talks progress. But Vance says Iranians won't see any money until they've changed their behavior. But he hasn't denied that Iranian funds will be unlocked in this deal.
8: You know, Israel and the United States started this war together. Israel's ambassador to the U.S. told NPR on the show yesterday that Israel doesn't even know what's in this agreement. So how is that going to affect talks?
11: It's important to remember, Leila, that Trump and every country in this region, from Egypt to Pakistan to the Gulf Arab states to Turkey, they all want this war to end except for Israel. This is hurting their economies. But Iran insists that any ceasefire agreement has to include Israel's war in Lebanon against the Iran-backed Hezbollah. And last night, Iran's Revolutionary Guard issued a warning saying that if Israel does not stop those attacks in Lebanon, it should expect a harsh response from Iran. And Iran also says that the first clause of that deal being signed on Friday says that attacks on Lebanon will be halted, but that hasn't happened yet. And look, this is a major wedge issue now between Israel and the U.S. Trump has admitted to cursing at Prime Minister Benjamin Netanyahu in calls, and you can hear his frustration yesterday in comments he made at the G7 summit in France.
25: I'll tell you what, Israel's fighting Hezbollah too long, and too many people are being killed. And you don't have to knock down an apartment house every time you're looking for somebody. Because there are a lot of people in those apartment houses, and they're not all Hezbollah, that I can tell you.
11: But these wars are popular in Israel, Leila, and Netanyahu faces elections this year, and it's important that he demonstrates Israel's policies are not being dictated by the White House, and he says Israel will remain in Lebanon for as long as necessary, but Iran says it views any continued occupation of Lebanon as a violation of this initial agreement.
8: That's NPR international correspondent Aya Betraoui in Cairo. Thank you, Aya.
11: Thanks, Leila.
8: President Trump has said he expects the Iran war will be moving into the rear view mirror. But will it be moving? In a few minutes, we'll hear from Senate Democrat Tim Kaine on what role lawmakers may play in any deal hatched between the U.S. and Iran. But first, we hear how Republicans are talking about this now from NPR congressional correspondent Claudia Grisales.
13: Even as President Trump claims to have a deal with Iran, there's not a lot of details, and that has members of Trump's own party worried.
14: To make a deal, it takes two sides. In this case, maybe three, maybe four.
15: I need to see it in print, and I don't believe the regime will abide by it.
16: I think it's generous to call it a deal.
13: That's retiring Republican Senators Bill Cassidy, John Cornyn, and Tom Tillis. So far, Trump has said an agreement to be signed Friday will extend a ceasefire to 60 days to reach a final deal. Members like Tillis need to see more.
16: You know, we've been here before. We've been in ceasefires. And so let's get to a lasting ceasefire and then a measurable agreement.
13: The plan could reopen the Strait of Hormuz, address Iran's nuclear program, as well as billions of dollars in the country's frozen assets, and lift U.S. and international sanctions. Senate Majority Leader John Thune argues the administration has achieved something that hasn't been done in 50 years.
17: To get Iran in a place where they don't represent an existential threat to the neighborhood or to the world for that matter.
13: Republicans greeted the news of an agreement with relief. They want to get the unpopular war and its domestic fallout, such as higher gasoline prices, behind them. But Thune also says Republican lawmakers need more to go on.
17: I think we're all hoping to get more information.
13: On Wednesday, Democrats forced another vote to end the war to get their GOP colleagues on the record. That vote failed, but in speeches on the Senate floor, Democrats like Wisconsin Senator Tammy Baldwin repeated a criticism of the war that could become a campaign message this year.
18: And no evidence that Americans are better off today than they were before this all started.
13: Even as questions that have dogged this war may finally get their answers, some Republicans worry it may not be enough to turn a tide of discontent for voters this November. Claudia DeSalles, NPR News, The Capitol.
0: Let's hear from another voice in the Senate on the Memorandum of Understanding between the U.S. and Iran. Senator Tim Kaine is a Democrat from Virginia and a member of the Senate Foreign Relations Committee. Senator, as we've heard, no official text of the preliminary agreement, but the president said he would send it to Congress for approval. First off, what would have to be in this preliminary agreement for you to support it?
26: Well, look, an off-ramp to a war that was illegal and foolish to begin with is a good thing. So I like the fact that we're in an intermission and hopefully can end this illegal war. Here is what I know so far. I have not seen details of the memorandum. I've seen reporting on it in Bloomberg and other publications, and here are some things I notice. The agreement we had with Iran, the JCPOA that was negotiated by President Obama and his team, included a provision on page one saying that Iran would never seek, develop, or acquire any nuclear weapons. The reporting about this deal says that there's a provision that Iran will never produce nuclear weapons. That's not as comprehensive as seek, develop, or acquire. The reporting on this agreement suggests that all sanctions will be eliminated. The JCPOA only eliminated the sanctions against Iran pertaining to nuclear program, but allowed the U.S. to continue to use sanctions against Iran for missile violations, for human rights violations, for interfering with foreign countries. And finally, the reporting on this deal suggests that not only will Iran have access to its own assets and sanctions relief, but there's also a guaranteed $300 billion investment fund to reconstruct Iran. So if the reporting is accurate, the U.S. is giving a lot more to get a lot less than we got in the deal we negotiated 10 years ago. And that's one of the reasons my colleagues and I have said this war was so foolish to begin with.
0: So my read from you is that it's going to be different, but not in a good way.
26: Different, but not in a good way. But anything that is an off-ramp to an illegal and foolish war is a good thing. And so I hope that the deal sticks and we can end this war.
0: Does the president even need Congress to approve this deal?
26: That's a good question. At some point he will, because I authored with Senator Bob Corker a bill called the Iran Nuclear Agreement Review Act, requiring any president that does a nuclear deal with Iran to submit it to Congress for review. Now, the question is the memorandum that will be apparently released Friday, if it just says, here's what we're going to do on the Straits and on Iranian ports, and we'll keep talking about the nuclear program, if the nuclear details are not really agreed to, then perhaps this version wouldn't need to be presented to Congress. But any final agreement that actually deals with the Iranian nuclear program will have to be presented to Congress. And then any member of Congress who wants to could file a resolution of disapproval and force a vote on the deal.
0: Now, Vice President Vance said that the U.S. military may need to get involved if Iran does not hold up its end of any agreement on nukes. So does Congress then play a role there?
26: That's why we're continuing to press war powers resolutions saying the U.S. should not be in hostilities against Iran absent a vote of Congress. We think that's constitutionally mandated, but we also think while we're in this intermission, it's time for Congress to do what it should have done before the war and say, look, we're in an intermission. Let's not restart the war and punish American families with higher gas costs and risk the lives of our troops absent congressional debate and approval. And that's why we're going to continue to offer war powers resolutions to try to get Congress to do what it should have done before this war started.
0: Senator, one more last thing quickly. Iran wants Israel to pull out of Lebanon as part of this agreement. Israel's ambassador to the U.S. told this program yesterday that Israel will not withdraw its troops. So do you think the Trump administration can persuade Israel to leave or Iran to accept the deal regardless?
26: That is a thorny question, and I don't have a prediction on that. I do think President Trump has significant leverage, and I hope that he will use it to get Israel to stand down so that this deal can go forward.
0: All right, that's United States Senator Tim Kaine. He's a Democrat from Virginia. Senator, thank you.
26: You bet.

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1: You're listening to KQED News, Morning Edition at 6:19. I'm Dave Freeman. Good morning. And on this Wednesday, let's find out if traffic is moving forward. Mel Baker with the latest on Fremont first.
2: Not really in Fremont. On 880 southbound before Dakota Road, the two left lanes blocked by a multi-car crash. Traffic is backed up nearly to Tennyson now. Meanwhile, on the San Mateo Bridge, we're starting to already see a slowdown beginning around the Interpretive Center to the toll plazas and sluggish in places across the span. Speaking of sluggish across the span, on the Richmond-San Rafael Bridge, we have a

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1: Historic lows, but we'll explore how this glamorization complicates the public health conversation around nicotine. That's at 9 a.m. right here on KQED.
2: Bay Area forecast, coastal flood advisory officially until tomorrow morning. Watch out for sneaker waves and riptides. The official beach hazard statement ends tonight. Cloudy skies this morning, coast and bay, some partial clearing. 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
3: It's Morning Edition on KQED. I'm Juan Carlos Lara, in for Brian Watt. As the threat of service cuts looms over Muni, at least one bus line is set to see improvements, this after San Francisco transit leaders recently voted to approve them. Among the people who advocated for these changes are high school students. KQED's Elise Manoukian took a ride just before the end of the school year and has this report.
4: Outside of Lowell High School, junior Kaito Glaub takes the bus to go study after school.
5: Sometimes it'll take like 30 minutes before you can get on. A ton of schools are like near, like a lot of people use the 29, and so yeah, I think it makes it like really crowded.
4: Two of the 29 Sunset buses going southbound pass by, but they're too full to pick up more passengers. Glaub finally gets on the third one.
6: 29 Sunset 2.
4: According to SFMTA, this line has seen ridership grow, serving more than 35 schools and about 18,000 riders per day. Lowell students first brought up the issue back in 2019. They asked the agency to make the bus more reliable. Brian Hogsman is the project's outreach lead for SFMTA.
7: We know that, you know, to make this a line that's comfortable to ride, we need to make it reliable and have space to accommodate everyone who wants to ride the route.
4: The current phase of the project focuses on the southern section of the route, from the Ocean View and Ingleside neighborhoods to Bayview Hunters Point. The plan consolidates bus stops that are less frequently used and improves others to ultimately reduce travel time and delays.
8: Doors are opening.
4: Lowell student Matthew Zhang takes the 29 to and from his home in the Excelsior, a nearly 6-mile round trip.
9: I think they should low-key add like a 29 rapid. I think that would be cool.
4: SFMTA says a 29R could be beneficial, but that the agency needs to stabilize funding first. It's been struggling to recover financially since the pandemic, and now faces a severe budget deficit and potential service cuts. The bus line changes that are approved are expected to go into effect later this year. I'm Elise Manoukian, KQED News.
3: With Father's Day coming up this Sunday, we're revisiting a story from KQED's Rachel Miro about her own dad and one of his treasures she uncovered.
10: Many years ago, shortly after my father died, I discovered a radio he stowed away so long ago I didn't even know he had it. It was a Telefunken Opus 7 built in the late 1950s in Germany. I wiped decades of dust off the polished wood cabinet and plugged it in and turned it on. And an orchestra filled the room with a warm, rich sound that made me gasp. It was so beautiful. The radio died, and the air filled with the smell of burning dust. Whoops. But what was the story behind the radio? Maybe Dad purchased it when he studied classical music in Rome on his way to becoming a composer. Maybe it was a gift to him from his parents, my grandparents. A nostalgic find, purchased years later from a second-hand store. Just a handful of people who knew Fred Miro are still around today. I texted a photo of the radio to my godfather, the composer and arranger Van Dyke Parks. They were like two peas in a pod, he and my dad.
11: You

0: hit the heartstrings with that particular picture. No, it was amazing, and I loved the color of the damn thing.
1: While Van Dyke doesn't know the particulars of my dad's radio, he recalled what the Opus 7 meant in a time before satellites and the internet accustomed us to tinny, compressed music on demand.
0: The tube amps made everything bring all those partials that you get from a rosin bow. All of that stuff was really available.
1: I know what he means, even without his classical training. What I responded to in that brief moment back in 1999 was the harmonic thrum of the string instruments. Dad followed in the footsteps of multiple generations of talented musicians in our family. He's perhaps most famous for the soundtracks to the Phantasm horror films and Soylent Green, the sci-fi movie starring Charlton Heston. One of my favorite pieces my dad wrote is the opening theme for Soylent Green. Signature Fred. You can hear so much of his personality in that broad orchestral sweep of the strings, the way he pounded on the piano keys and the drums, that folksy Americana. Each time I moved in the years that followed my dad's death in 1999, I'd haul that big, beautiful radio the size of a small suitcase with me, thinking I really should get this thing fixed. It became a luggage-sized loose end, psychologically speaking. Eventually, I got in touch with the California Historical Radio Society, and that's how I found Simon Favre, a retired Silicon Valley engineer. He replaced some vacuum tubes and capacitors in Dad's radio and mended a plastic tuning wheel with superglue and baking soda. From childhood, Favre's loved getting into the guts of analog TVs and radios and restoring them to their original glory.
2: I guess it's kind of nostalgia. It's like there was a certain kind of style to that era, you know, from the 20s up to the 50s is kind of my sweet spot for fixing things.
1: Like my dad, I've always loved the intimacy of radio and the musicality of it. Of course, Dad knew his music would be heard by crowds in theaters, but when he was writing that music, he was performing for an audience of one. Now when I turn on that Telefunken Opus 7, the panel glows with a warm yellow light, the vacuum tubes inside the polished wood cabinet engage, and an orchestra fills my room. My heart grows full as the music swells, and I can feel my dad wink at me from across an otherwise unbreachable expanse of space and time.

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1: That was KQED's Rachel Miro. 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I'm Juan Carlos Lara. 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
2: Coming up on 6:29, let's get a traffic rundown with Mel Baker.
3: Taking a look again at Fremont, some good news here. 880 southbound before Dakota Road, they've cleared a multi-car crash to the shoulder. Traffic is still backed up to Tennyson Road. You're seeing gaps in the stop-and-go areas there. Be careful that you don't just hit the accelerator. Go carefully, go slowly, don't cause another accident. Mel Baker for KQED.
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4: Live from NPR News in Washington, I'm Dave Mattingly. Leaders at the G7 summit in the French Alps are endorsing President Trump's agreement to end the war with Iran. It's scheduled to be signed in Geneva on Friday at a formal ceremony. The U.S. delegation will be led by Vice President Vance. The memorandum of understanding is expected to result in the reopening of the Strait of Hormuz and an end to the U.S. naval blockade of Iranian ports. That would be followed by 60 days of negotiations over Iran's nuclear program. Canadian Prime Minister Mark Carney says Ottawa is imposing new sanctions on Russia. He announced them at the G7, as Dan Karpinchuk reports.
5: The announcement came after Carney's meeting on the sidelines of the summit with Ukrainian President Volodymyr Zelensky. He said Ottawa and Kyiv are working more closely on the production of drones together, and the next stage of that is coming up for discussion. Carney also condemned Russia's latest attack on Kyiv, including the strike on the Pechersk Lavra Monastery. So far, Canada has provided more than $2.8 billion in military aid to Ukraine and imposed sanctions against more than 3,400 individuals and entities, as well as 600 vessels. The new package targets another 162 individuals, entities, and vessels in what Ottawa has described as assets of the Russian war machine. For NPR News, I'm Dan Karpinchuk in Toronto.
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1: Live from KQED News, I'm Juan Carlos Lara. A man pleaded not guilty yesterday to hate crime charges after allegedly making homophobic threats against workers at San Francisco General Hospital. KQED's Desmond Megley has more.
6: Prosecutors say that 52-year-old Solomon Casperson harassed hospital staff with homophobic slurs and made death threats on two separate occasions. He was on parole for robbery and probation for a vandalism charge at the time. He's been charged with 3 counts of criminal threats in a sensitive area and 1 count of stalking with hate crime enhancements. Casperson's arraignment comes 6 months after a social worker was stabbed while on shift at the hospital and died from his injuries. State regulators recently cited and fined SF General following an investigation into its safety measures. I'm Desmond Megley, KQED News.
1: San Francisco supervisors are putting forward an effort to target abandoned grocery stores and increase access to affordable, healthy food. KQED's Sydney Johnson reports.
7: The Affordable Groceries Act would provide incentives to grocery stores and pharmacies that fill vacant lots while taxing grocery and pharmacy chains that leave storefronts empty. It would also establish an affordable grocery fund, which could be funded through the vacancy tax or private donations. Supervisor Bilal Mahmoud says the fund could provide subsidized groceries similar to a model in New York City, or convert corner stores into fresh food markets.
8: People have to drive across the city just to fill their prescriptions, and seniors and families can't walk to their neighborhood grocery store to get fresh produce.
7: If it's approved by the supervisors, the measure will go before voters in November. I'm Sydney Johnson, KQED News.
1: And I'm Juan Carlos Lara.
2: 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It's coming up on KQED News. Also ahead, the California Report.

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1: It's Morning Edition from NPR News. I'm Amy Martinez in Culver City, California.
2: And I'm Leila Faldin in Washington, D.C. Good morning. There's a new boss at the Federal Reserve, and he's running his first meeting this week where the central bank will decide what to do with interest rates. President Trump chose Kevin Warsh to lead the Fed in hopes that Warsh would push for lower interest rates. Given what's happening with inflation, that may have to wait. NPR Scott Horsley covers the Fed for us and joins me now. Good morning.
3: Good morning, Leila.
2: So Kevin Warsh campaigned to lead the Fed, saying he thought there was room to lower interest rates. Is he going to have to backtrack?
3: Well, we'll find out. Warsh is holding his first news conference this afternoon at a time when inflation has just hit a three-year high. It's been moving in the wrong direction. The cost of living is going up faster than people's wages are, and that is largely because of the spike in energy prices resulting from the U.S. war with Iran. Now, oil prices have come down in recent days in anticipation that the bottleneck in the Strait of Hormuz might soon be relieved. But, you know, gas prices are still more than a buck a gallon higher than they were when the war started. And until inflation starts coming down, we're not likely to see a rate cut. In fact, some members of the Fed's rate setting committee have signaled their next move could just as easily be a rate increase.
2: What are the odds of that?
3: Financial markets right now see a better than even chance that interest rates do end the year higher than they are right now. Fed policymakers will update their own forecast this afternoon. Back in March, on average, members of the rate setting committee were predicting 0.25-point rate cut by year's end. But, you know, that was before the wartime price spike had really taken hold. By the way, Kevin Warsh has been critical of these public forecasts, which are known as dot plots. He thinks they limit the Fed's maneuvering room. In general, Warsh thinks members of the rate setting committee should, you know, play their cards closer to their vest and not give so many speeches. But Sarah Bender, who follows the Fed at the Brookings Institution, says that could be a tough sell for those other committee members who, by the way, are all independent actors and don't necessarily take their marching orders from the chairman.
4: Chairman Warsh might not want to give so many speeches, but I'm hard-pressed to see other members of the FOMC restrain themselves unless they can be convinced that monetary policy would be better made and it's better for them politically to say less.
3: A lot of Fed policymakers think speeches and op-eds are important tools in their toolkit. Former Fed Chairman Ben Bernanke liked to say monetary policy is 98% talk and 2% action.
2: Now, Warsh's immediate predecessor, Jerome Powell, is obviously no longer chairman of the Fed, but he's still part of the board. How is that likely to affect the dynamic?
3: Yeah, this is unusual. Most of the time, Fed chairs leave the board altogether when their term as head of the committee expires. And Powell probably would have done that too, but you know, President Trump waged such a relentless campaign to bend the central bank to his will. He tried to fire a Fed governor. He even had the Justice Department investigate the central bank. And because of that ugly high-pressure campaign, Powell decided to stick around to help preserve a kind of firewall between the White House and the central bank. When he was chairman, Powell worked really hard to maintain support for the Fed on Capitol Hill and elsewhere, and Warsh is going to have to do the same, Bender says.
4: The Fed needs political support to do a good job. It needs support from Congress, it needs support from the courts, and obviously the bond markets need to have some confidence and know what the Fed is up to. And the Fed has to find a way to keep these audiences and support on its side.
3: It is a little awkward for Warsh to have Powell sticking around, but Powell said he plans to keep a low profile and won't try to compete with the new chairman.
2: And Pierre Scott Horsley, thank you, Scott.
3: You're welcome.
5: Luigi Mangione is expected to appear in a New York State court today for a pretrial hearing. The 28-year-old has pleaded not guilty to charges he stalked and murdered a health insurance executive on a Manhattan street in 2024. Now, complicating Mangione's upcoming trials is the fact that he's attracting what legal experts say is surprising public support. NPR's Brian Mann will be in the courthouse today. Brian, you wrote about this case at NPR.org, and you say some people see Mangione as kind of a folk hero. What does that mean?
6: Yeah, it's interesting. As I interviewed legal experts and people who study political violence, this phrase, folk hero, kept coming up. Remember, Mangione's accused of killing Brian Thompson, a 50-year-old man, a father of two. That's not the kind of alleged crime that usually draws significant public support. But because the man who was gunned down was head of United Healthcare, a big, really profitable health insurance company, and because healthcare is so expensive and frustrating and often controversial in the U.S., a lot of people appear to be seeing this not as a murder case, but as a political act. I spoke about this with Evan Clarkson. He's a researcher who's been studying Mangione's popularity at Utah Valley University. He got interested after many of his own students voiced sympathy for Mangione.
7: There's some students who believe he is absolutely a justified vigilante operating or did operate against this system that they think is unjust.
6: And more than 40,000 people have now donated to Mangione's legal defense fund. The correctional facility where he's being held is being flooded with letters and photographs.
5: And here's the other wrinkle to this, because some experts told you that Mangione's draw is being heightened by the fact that he's considered handsome. So could that really be a factor?
6: As a matter of fact, every expert I interviewed said they think public perceptions about Mangione's politics are being shaped in part by how they react to his appearance. Images of Mangione have gone viral. There are murals of him on walls all over the world. I talked with Daniel Byman, who studies domestic political violence at Georgetown University, and he made what I think is a really interesting comparison.
8: Che Guevara was, you know, a very bloody revolutionary, and yet, you know, his poster was on dorm room walls. And, you know, the Che Guevara thing actually reminds me a bit of Mangione in that, you know, Mangione's a good-looking guy.
6: Now, again, Mangione has pleaded not guilty to all state and federal charges. His legal team declined a request for an interview, but in a statement posted online, they reject the idea that Mangione has espoused political violence. But his attorneys, are clearly aware of his popular following. They've created a website that updates people on Mangione's situation.
5: All right, so how could this public support, everything we've talked about for Mangione, play into the trials that are coming up?
6: So these pretrial hearings have been really interesting. First, the defense has won some victories here. The death penalty is now off the table in the federal trial. That's a big win. But one thorny question going forward in these cases is how to find unbiased jurors. This is expected to be one of the key topics at today's state court hearing. The concern that I'm hearing from everyone is that people could make it onto these juries who actively conceal the fact that they're fans of Mangione. They could find him not guilty, even if they believe he did pull the trigger. Courts are now wrangling over the language of a questionnaire that's being created that's going to be used to screen potential jurors. The state trial, after some delays, is scheduled to go forward in September, and the federal trial has also been pushed back. That's expected to start early next year.
5: All right, NPR's Brian Mann in Manhattan. Brian, thanks.
6: Thank you, A.

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2: In Vallejo, 37 westbound between Wilson and the Lane merge is backed up. It remains slow out to Skaggs Island Road. On the Richmond-San Rafael Bridge, the back is now pushed all the way to 23rd Street. And an odd report here. This is 580 westbound in Richmond, just east of Bayview Avenue. It looks like a bull is running in the right-hand shoulder against traffic. Animal control will hopefully be there shortly. Mel Baker for KQED.
1: 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Traffic support comes from Mancini's Sleep World July 4th event. Good morning. I'm Dave Freeman with a KQED listener perspective now. Sylvia Dong shares her thoughts on a popular phrase.
3: Living in the moment. You may have heard this phrase before. A preachy motivational speaker or someone at a party telling you to just live in the moment. It's a phrase associated with carelessness and the privilege of others who simply spend infinite hours telling us to let go. Living in the 21st century, we're facing an economic downturn and ever-growing stress that high school and college applications and all your other responsibilities will bring, especially in the pressure cooker of Bay Area academics, where teens are expected to know their future earlier than ever, and stakes grow higher and higher with every passing year. According to a 2013 survey by the American Psychology Association, teens nationwide reported higher stress levels than the average for adults. I've experienced my fair share of soul-crushing hopelessness, when all your dreams and aspirations go to rot in the depths of your own mind. Every hour blends into an incoherent mess of work and stress and never being truly free, and it's sickeningly easy to forget the things we truly live for. A shocking idea. There's so much more to life than work and academic success, something I recently had to learn for myself. The day-to-day joys, the relationships, things that I found to be worthwhile despite the guilt of unproductivity. Dyeing my hair at the bathroom sink, building half a Lego set while watching Good Will Hunting, and getting dragged out of bed over FaceTime to bike to Rainbow Park. Of course, it's good to seek stability, but when all of our authority figures tell us to plan for the future, to set up the rest of our 80-year lives at the ripe age of 17, I say, live in the moment. Because really, in the grand scheme of things, who cares about infinitely unachievable expectations? You have your own life to live. With a perspective, I'm Sylvia Dong.
1: Sylvia Dong is a high school senior living in San Jose. 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FBI Director Kash Patel said agents disrupted a plan to attack Sunday's UFC event at the White House. Coming up on Morning Edition, NPR's A. Martinez speaks with former Homeland Security official Juliet Kenyon. For the Bay today, weather-wise, look for morning cloudiness, some partial clearing inland. Bay Area highs are cooler, 60s to the mid-80s or so today. San Francisco Bay Area along the coast, that coastal flood advisory continues officially until tomorrow morning. And again, if you're near the water, do be careful. Heavy sneaker waves, riptides are forecast. The beach statement continues through Wednesday night. Sacramento Valley, look for sunny skies today. Sacramento's high 92, about 91 tomorrow. 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
4: It's Morning Edition from NPR News. I'm Leila Fadel.
0: And I'm A. Martinez. The director of the FBI is describing a plot to attack Sunday's UFC event at the White House. Kash Patel first said on social media Tuesday that agents had foiled the plan and arrested multiple people. One suspect allegedly said the group intended to detonate drones over the crowd and then shoot people as they fled. A Secret Service official said that it was a serious threat and other suspects were still at large. Then Vice President J.D. Vance downplayed the threat on Fox News.
5: I found out about this like the president for the first time this morning. And it turns out the plot was like not that advanced. They weren't in town. They had not really done that much planning.
0: Joining us to discuss this is former Homeland Security official Juliet Kenyon, who writes the Substack newsletter Early Warning. So, Juliet, when you think about what the FBI alleges and then how Vice President Vance talked about it, I mean, how would you assess the threat?
6: Well, what we know is that at least five men have been arrested, and this was from California, Missouri, Nebraska, Ohio, and they appear to have been on a Signal chat discussing these sort of grandiose plans for a massive terror attack. They did not appear to have the capacity, did not appear to be imminent, and one of the mothers, this was not something the FBI found out. One of the mothers had come forward and said her son was acting in a weird way and was threatening to do something and had sort of hooked up with some other guys on Signal to plan something nefarious. So there was thoughts of it. There was discussion of it amongst this group, but there was absolutely no imminency. And we know that because, for example, the president and the vice president were not told about it. And generally, if there is a real terrorist threat or terrorist attack attempt against where they are, they would have been notified and there would have been changes to the security protocol for the UFC event.
0: So what do you think accounts for the disconnect seemingly between what the Secret Service is saying and what their bosses are saying?
6: I know. We're both laughing because it's like the first time you might just blame it on the fact that Kash Patel, you know, really didn't have any experience to be the director of the FBI. But we're a year and a half into this administration. This is probably the sixth or seventh time that Kash Patel aggressively, sometimes erroneously and often prematurely, as he did in this case, tweets out an ongoing investigation. At best, these are just silly, and he looks sort of immature and unable to control his emotions. But at worst, and we see that in this case, the information can disrupt an ongoing investigation. Look, the Secret Service has two roles. One is the one that we tend to know, which is they protect our VIPs, protect the constitutional order and the president and the vice president. A second role they have is investigations of these threats. And it does appear that there was an ongoing investigation because there were other people on the Signal chat. We'd want to identify who they are and determine that they weren't a threat to the president or anyone else. I don't understand why it's still happening, except his desire to sort of promote what the FBI is doing. And I'll be honest with you, I've never seen the Secret Service essentially in their press conference say the FBI was wrong to do this. They said it in code, but anyone listening understood that they were not happy.
0: Well, Julia Kayyem leads the Homeland Security Project at Harvard University. Julia, as always, thank you very much.
6: Thank you so much.

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2: 680 southbound after North Main Street. Two-car crash now on the shoulder has left traffic slow from 242. 242 itself is slow up to about Concord Avenue, and Highway 4 westbound is sluggish between Loveridge Road and Willow Pass Road in Bay Point. Mel Baker for KQED.
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3: Good morning. This is the California Report. I'm Vanessa Rancagno, in for Mari Bolaños. California lawmakers adopted a state budget on Monday. Cap Radio's Laura Fitzgerald reports the legislature's spending plan pushes back on some of Governor Gavin Newsom's proposed cuts.
4: The $356 billion budget lawmakers approved seeks to delay social service cuts that Newsom proposed in May to deal with the loss of federal funding under Congress's big spending bill last year. Newsom proposed raising monthly premiums for immigrants without legal status from $30 to $50, but lawmakers rejected that change. Lawmakers also want to add more state-funding child care slots. Democrat and Assembly Budget Chair Jesse Gabriel says the state faces severe federal cuts that threaten California's social safety net.
5: And so we have done the work to protect those programs and services that middle-class families, that working families, that are most vulnerable rely upon.
4: Republicans argue the budget doesn't fully fund Proposition 36 and oppose health care spending on those without legal status. Assemblymember David Tongipa.
6: This budget shows exactly where the majority priorities lie. Criminals and those who broke the law get the benefits, and working Californians get the bill.
4: Monday's budget represents an agreement between the Assembly and Senate. It's largely ceremonial to meet the constitutional budget deadline so lawmakers get paid. They'll continue negotiating with the governor in the following 2 weeks before a final plan has to be signed into law by July 1st. For the California Report, I'm Laura Fitzgerald in Sacramento.
3: Shasta County supervisors voted unanimously Tuesday not to defend a voter-approved measure against a lawsuit filed by the state attorney general. Measure B, which was approved earlier this month, would make sweeping changes to the county's election system. Among them, putting in place voter ID requirements, eliminating most mail-in voting, and requiring the hand counting of ballots. Many of these changes would break state laws. Supporters can still hire their own outside attorney to defend the election measure. It's been a tough time for the California wine industry because alcohol sales are dropping. But a growing number of Latino winemakers in Sonoma County hope to turn that tide. KRCB's Chandra Back has the story.
7: This probably pairs well with like a pico de gallo, just because like maybe the pico de gallo can sometimes be spicy.
8: It's a warm afternoon at Deerfield Ranch in Kenwood. Winemaker Salvador De La Cruz has set up a tasting on a picnic table overlooking the lake. In front of the wine bottles are bowls of food, but not the usual crackers and cheese.
7: That's the Merlot. We're doing it with the refried beans.
8: Mauricio and Marinez Rosales drove up from Hayward for this tasting. He's a civil engineer, and she's an advocacy work, uplifting Latinos.
7: You can do maybe like a fajitas with the second one. You can do carne asada.
8: The couple keeps tasting, surprised and a little caught off guard by how familiar the meal feels.
9: This is like the basics of what we already would have at our home. And to see that with a wine pairing, like, that's so new to me.
8: De La Cruz grew up in Sonoma County, the son of a first-generation immigrant from Mexico who worked long days in the vineyards. As a kid, he sometimes tagged along. One spring break, after hours of pruning and hauling, De La Cruz remembers complaining about the work. His dad pointed across the rows to a winemaker who had just stepped out of his truck.
7: Hey, you see that guy? He's just rolling around in his truck. He gets off, walks a few lanes, and then heads back to his office. He's like, that could be you.
8: It was the first time De La Cruz saw a future in wine that wasn't manual labor. But as he started learning winemaking, it bothered De La Cruz that the people in tasting rooms didn't look like him. His peers were becoming engineers, business owners. They had the money. But when he asked them to wine tastings...
0: And they're like, no, like, I don't like wine. Or I go to the winery and I feel like I don't belong there. You know, the terms they use, like, I don't understand them, so it's intimidating.
8: He wondered if Latinos simply didn't like wine, or if there just wasn't a place for them to find out. De La Cruz thought, if I can connect Latino culture to wine, would they show up? Christian Miller, the director of research at the Wine Market Council, an industry group, says history answers yes. When the wine industry diversifies, the potential for new consumers is massive. He says for much of the 20th century, African Americans weren't huge consumers of fine wine. But today?
10: African Americans in particular are probably the most dynamic consumer segment in the population right now.
8: Back in the late 90s, African-American winemakers drove a major surge in sales, at one point accounting for nearly 26% of all wine table purchases. And they're still an important part of the market today.
10: That's something that sprang up to some extent organically from, you know, people within the African-American community.
8: Miller thinks we could see that kind of shift again with Latinos. Miller says Latino consumers make up about 1 in 5 adults in the working age population. And among kids and teenagers, it's already 1 in 4.
10: So it's a very big and growing part of the future consumer base. And wine, of course, is part of that.
8: Miller says right now Latinos buy way more beer and spirits. He says if the wine industry can make Latinos feel included, they could tap into those consumers at a time when wine sales are sagging. At De La Cruz's Spanglish tasting, that shift is already happening.
9: I love going specifically to Latino-owned. They're willing to actually sit down with you and talk about the tasting.
8: And word of De La Cruz's success is growing. Wine distributors are looking to sell his Ludor label statewide, hoping to appeal to Latinos.
9: I feel represented, and I feel like I also have a seat at the table.
8: For De La Cruz, that sense of belonging is why he does it, and why he thinks pairing mole with Merlot can change the demographics of an entire industry. For the California Report, I'm Chandra Back.
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3: And that's the California Report for Wednesday, June 17th. We're a production of KQED News. I'm Vanessa Rancagno. 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
1: 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Let's find out what's happening traffic-wise at 6:59 with Mel as we go up to Petaluma.
2: We're looking at the morning slowdowns. 101 southbound between Lakeville Highway and San Antonio Road is slow. It becomes stop and go as you get toward Novato between Roland Boulevard all the way down to Hamilton Field. Mel Baker for KQED.
1: 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Jess Curtis experiments with gravity, a new exhibition honoring the late artist on view from June 20th through August 15th. Presented in collaboration with Gravity. Some morning clouds and some of that morning fog around the bay. Highs today in the 50s to the mid-80s inland possibly, and the Sacramento Valley will have lots of sun with a high of 92 in Sacramento. At 7 o'clock, you're tuned to KQED San Francisco, KQEI North Highlands Sacramento, and on KQED.org.
12: Good morning. President Trump says he'll do whatever he can to end Russia's war against Ukraine, but also that the U.S. has nothing to do with it. How are European leaders reading the mixed messages? It's Morning Edition from NPR News.
13: On KQED News, Aisha Wahab has a commanding lead in the primary to replace former Congressman Eric Swalwell. I'm Juan Carlos Lara.
12: Trump endorsement led to a Republican primary win in one of the country's most closely watched Senate contests. I'm Amy Martinez.
14: And I'm Leila Fadel. From Georgia to Oklahoma and Alabama to D.C., we follow the vote for primary results. Also, the Trump administration moves oversight of special education and student civil rights out of the Education Department. And NPR examines grievances filed by prisoners to find the system doesn't work. It's Wednesday, June 17th. On this day in 1885, hundreds of pieces of the Statue of Liberty arrived in New York. The news is next.
15: Live from NPR News in Washington, I'm Corva Coleman. President Trump says he could resume bombing Iran if he doesn't like the tentative peace deal with Iran or Iran's behavior. NPR's Aya Batraoui says a little is known about the memo of understanding between the U.S. and Iran.
16: They say the first is ending the war. The second is that Iran would open the Strait of Hormuz again for commercial shipping. And the third is that the U.S. would end its blockade of Iranian ports. Iran also says that this is a one-and-a-half-page memorandum of understanding and that after it is signed on Friday, the two sides will sit down for talks on the thorniest issues. That's Iran's nuclear program and U.S. sanctions.
15: NPR's Aya Batraoui reporting. President Trump has been talking about the tentative deal at the G7 summit in France that is now wrapping up. Trump is expected to hold a news conference soon. The G7 leaders praised the proposed deal but have called for an additional one to bring peace and stability to the Middle East. Stocks opened higher this morning as investors wait to hear from the new chair of the Federal Reserve this afternoon. NPR's Scott Horsley reports the Dow Jones Industrial Average rose about 200 points in early trading.
17: Fed Chairman Kevin Warsh is overseeing his first interest rate policy meeting this week. It comes as a wartime spike in energy prices has pushed inflation to its highest level in more than 3 years. The central bank is expected to hold its benchmark interest rate steady today. Retail sales rose more than expected last month, fueled in part by higher gasoline prices. Spending at gas stations rose 3.4% in May compared to April, while spending at grocery stores was flat and spending at restaurants was down. Gasoline prices have been inching lower in anticipation of a diplomatic deal to end the war with Iran, but AAA says the average price of regular gas is still about a buck a gallon higher than it was before the war started. Scott Horsley, NPR News, Washington.
15: Lawyers for some 330,000 Haitians who are legally living in the U.S. have asked the U.S. Supreme Court to dismiss a major immigration case. They claim new evidence shows the Trump administration misrepresented key facts in the case. NPR's Nina Totenberg reports.
18: The Trump administration has repeatedly tried to deport Haitians who were living in the U.S. legally under temporary protected status. TPS was enacted by Congress in 1990 to protect people who cannot return to their home countries because their safety would be imperiled by war, civil unrest, or natural disasters. At the Supreme Court in April, the Trump administration sought once again to deport Haitians, many of whom have lived in the U.S. for decades. With a decision expected in the coming weeks, lawyers for the Haitians filed papers asking the High Court to dismiss the case because the Trump Justice Department, they said, misrepresented key facts that have surfaced in a separate case. Nina Totenberg, NPR News, Washington.
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13: Live from KQED News, I'm Juan Carlos Lara. Good morning. East Bay State Senator Aisha Wahab is far ahead in the special primary election for Eric Swalwell's former congressional seat. Wahab held a little more than 42% of the votes after polls closed Tuesday night, while former Dublin Mayor Melissa Hernandez was in a distant second place with just under 17%. Wahab said she was grateful to voters.
19: I genuinely try to work hard and work with, you know, all types of folks and stakeholders to really pass good policy. And I genuinely think that our constituents are, you know, the voters clearly see the work that we do.
13: The race had 11 candidates, but only the top two will move on to a special general election in August. Swalwell resigned from Congress in April following allegations of sexual assault and misconduct. The San Francisco Health Department is raising awareness about the dangers of counterfeit pills after a minor died in an overdose involving synthetic opioids in April. Health Department Director Daniel Tsai says data shows youth are more likely to use counterfeit pills accessed via social media and made to look like brand name medication.
20: It is one case, but we are taking it extremely seriously because we know of the risk of counterfeit pill usage with youth.
13: Tsai said the drugs involved in the April overdose were 10 times stronger than fentanyl. 35 people have died from accidental overdoses in San Francisco last month, a 30% decrease from the same time last year. I'm Juan Carlos Lara, KQED News.
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2: It's backed up solid to the maze, and 580 westbound is rapidly backing up towards San Pablo Avenue. As you come across the upper deck, some stop-and-go traffic on the incline and then remain slow and then stop-and-go again as you come into the city, slow all the way to the 101-80 merge. Meanwhile, on the Richmond-San Rafael Bridge, the backup begins around 23rd Street to the Toll Plaza and heading eastbound out of the San Quentin area on the Richmond-San Rafael around Francisco Boulevard. We have a stalled car in the left lane. Mel Baker for KQED.
1: Our Wednesday morning traffic support comes from Hassler Heating and Air Conditioning. On KQED News this morning with Juan Carlos Lara at 8:22, KQED's Rachel Miro had a vintage radio that belonged to her late father, and it had been sitting silent for a long time. She decided to have it restored, and that helped rekindle her connection to her dad's musical legacy. Ahead of Father's Day, a story of a treasure unearthed. On KQED News at 8:22. Weather Service says minor to moderate heat risks through the middle of the week. Seasonable June temperatures will continue around the bay today. Some clouds, some morning fog. Highs in the upper 50s to the mid-80s inland for the Bay Area. Also, beach hazard statement for sneaker waves, riptides. That statement in effect until tonight.
12: It's Morning Edition from NPR News. Ami Martinez in Culver City, California.
14: And I'm Leila Faldin in Washington, D.C. Good morning. President Trump wraps up a three-day visit to France, where he's meeting with world leaders at the G7 summit.
12: Yeah, this afternoon, he will hold a press conference where he's expected to field questions about his uncertain agreement to end the war with Iran.
5: We have our deal done with Iran, and it should be successful. It goes to a second stage, which I think will be actually easier.
12: But before leaving, he will stop at the opulent Palace of Versailles for dinner with French President Emmanuel Macron.
14: NPR's White House correspondent Franco Ordonez has been traveling with the president, and he joins us now from Evian. Hi, Franco.
21: Hey, Leila.
14: So President Trump has been touting his agreement all week, but he has yet to really release any details, any specific details. Why is that raising concerns?
21: Well, I mean, it's because the details of the agreement are so crucial. I mean, most experts and former officials that I speak with largely support this. I mean, it's a step toward the end of fighting, and putting something in writing helps hold the sides accountable. Now, Trump may say the second stage is easier, but I was speaking with Catherine Thompson, who worked on Middle East policy in Trump's Defense Department and is now at the Cato Institute, a libertarian think tank. And she told me the next 60 days are crucial, and it's where it really gets hard. And that's because the thorniest issues are still on the table, like what happens to the nuclear material that Iran still has, and what is the U.S. really prepared to do regarding sanctions relief?
22: I am skeptical that we are going to achieve something in 60 days. I think that's a really ambitious timeline.
14: You know, the U.S. started with this war with Israel, and now Israel's a potential spoiler, right? Their leadership has been really vocal about not wanting to comply with Iran's demands in Lebanon. How do they fit in here?
21: Yeah, I expect that's going to be another big part of the press conference this afternoon. I mean, particularly Trump's relationship with Prime Minister Benjamin Netanyahu. And that is because Israel really is another wild card that could blow up this deal. I mean, Israel has not signed on yet, and Trump has openly raised his concerns that Netanyahu can't stop dropping bombs on Lebanon, which Trump has said has hurt his own efforts to reach peace with Iran.
5: I've had a great relationship with Bibi, but now Bibi has to be more responsible with respect to Lebanon.
21: Let me just add, Leila, when talking to us reporters yesterday, Trump seemed to be sending a message straight to Netanyahu when he said that, quote, Israel would have been blown off the face of the earth if not for him. And these tensions, though, are not new, but they are important. And it's something to watch in the coming weeks, because what happens in Israel and Lebanon could play a major role in whether this deal is a success.
14: So a lot of eyes on another leader this week, President Volodymyr Zelensky of Ukraine. He was at the summit, and there were a lot of questions about whether Trump would meet with him. Did he?
21: Yeah, he did. Trump was part of the group of G7 leaders who met with Zelensky to talk about the war in Ukraine. Trump met with Zelensky again briefly along with Secretary of State Marco Rubio. Trump told us reporters after that it was a good meeting and that now with Iran in the rearview mirror, those are his words, that he plans to turn his focus to the war in Ukraine. He told us he would do whatever he could. And he added that he also spoke earlier with Russian President Vladimir Putin and noted that the U.S. would soon be able to reimpose sanctions on Russia, which were eased during the Iranian war.
14: Well, we'll have to see if Iran is really in the rear view mirror. That's White House correspondent Franco Ordonez in Avignon, France. Thank you.
21: Thank you, Leila.
12: Let's bring in historian and analyst Sergei Radchenko of Johns Hopkins University. He's an authority on Russia, joining us from London. So you just heard that the United States might be putting sanctions back on Russia. What kind of effect do you think they may have?
4: Well, this is important. We have to increase pressure on Russia, and that includes economic sanctions, in particular in the oil and gas sector. The G7 statement that was published after the meeting suggested that that might happen. Now, the U.S. has introduced exemptions following the beginning of the war in the Middle East, which allowed Russia then to sell its oil, and I think ending those exemptions would be crucial, or it would add to pressure on Putin.
12: Add in what way? Do you think it would actually get Putin to the negotiating table? What kind of pressure do you think that would take?
4: It will perhaps alter his calculations. Putin is determined to continue the war in Ukraine, and he continues it now, but we know that Russia's economic situation is getting worse. How long will it take is anyone's guess. Ukraine has been carrying out drone strikes against Russian oil refineries. So the population is feeling the increasing difficulties economically. It has not yet altered Putin's calculus, so we don't know, but the best thing we can continue increasing sanctions on Russia, making it more difficult for Putin to earn money from the sale of oil and gas, and that will eventually weaken Russia's economy to a point where he will just not be able to continue.
12: Now, we also heard that President Trump says that he's going to do whatever he can about the war, but also that the U.S. has, quote, nothing to do with it, and he said that Russia's war with Ukraine does not impact the United States. First off, Sergei, is that true? Does Russia's war with Ukraine have no impact on the U.S.?
4: Well, I think it's not true. The threat perceptions are different. It is true in the United States. The war is somewhere in Europe. It's far away. However, this war affects America's allies directly. Think about the frontline states like Poland. This, country is certainly threatened by the war. There are drones, Russian drones that have been flying into Poland. The Baltic states, what if the Russians invade the Baltic states? You know, that would bring about potentially the United States having to trigger, or the Article 5 of NATO having, would have to be triggered as a result, and that would have direct impact on the United States. So there are issues here that directly involve the United States or have the capability of doing so. So I don't think the United States doesn't have anything to do with this. And then there's another thing. Suppose Russia is victorious in Ukraine. At the moment, it looks unlikely because it's mired, but suppose it is victorious, then what lessons will the Chinese draw from this, and what will the Chinese do with regard to Taiwan? Those things are all interrelated, and the United States cannot stand aloof.
12: Would it be fair to say that America's allies that are at a border with Russia, if maybe that they feel alone in this case, if the United States truly feels like that, that they have nothing to do with the war, I mean, how alone do they feel in this world?
4: Well, obviously, there have been cracks and tensions and transatlantic solidarity, not least over the war in Ukraine. The United States has taken a step back from the conflict since President Trump has come to power. It is no longer providing direct economic aid or military aid to Ukraine, except it's selling weapons, right? It's selling weapons to Ukraine. That's important. It's providing intelligence. This is also important. The Europeans are paying for this because this is much more important to the Europeans Europeans to their security, and they have a much more acute sense of threat coming from Russia. But yes, there are moments where Europeans are feeling lonely, and I think you could see at the G7 summit they were still trying to engage the United States and bring Trump around and say, look, we're still together.
12: Would Europe have the military and diplomatic capabilities to bring the war to Ukraine to an end on its own?
4: Yes, over the longer term. And in fact, what we have seen recently is the Europeans have taken a much more prominent role in supporting Ukraine. And that includes military support, but also direct financial support. The European Union has approved 90 billion euros to help Ukraine in coming months. So all of those are good steps, and they show that the Europeans are thinking about their security and are potentially planning for American exit from Europe. But however, you know, this is a process that will take time, and so keeping the Americans engaged in the meantime remains an important task.
12: One more quick thing. How would you characterize the current relationship between Donald Trump and Vladimir Putin?
4: Well, the relationship seems to be just as it was before. Trump is obviously trying to engage Vladimir Putin, and he keeps saying that, you know, that Putin does not need this war. But Putin has not changed his position. He continues to find this war, and as far as he's concerned, there is no end in sight.
12: As historian and analyst Sergei Radchenko of Johns Hopkins University, thank you.
4: Thank you for having me.
14: President Trump's pick to serve as the Director of National Intelligence was set to appear before senators this afternoon to start the confirmation process. The role oversees 18 intelligence agencies. President Trump wrote early this morning that the congressional hearing for Jay Clayton is canceled. Clayton is a federal prosecutor, and Trump now wants Clayton's successor confirmed first. While Clayton waits in the wings, here's NPR congressional reporter Eric McDaniel.
0: The first thing to know is this is a man who's worn a lot of hats.
6: I'm Jay Clayton, United States Attorney for the Southern District of New York.
0: As the top prosecutor there, he's overseen some major cases, including the arrest and ongoing prosecution of former Venezuelan President Nicolas Maduro. Clayton's been a prominent private sector attorney, and during Trump's first term, well, I'll let the president say it.
7: Jay Clayton is the head of the SEC, Securities and Exchange Commission, and he's done a fantastic job.
0: He's not without controversies, though. He echoed some of the president's election conspiracies ahead of his nomination in a recent CNBC interview, talking about California's slow vote counting.
23: On the integrity side, we're doing an absolutely terrible job, and the American people are right to question it.
0: Clayton went on to clarify he wasn't claiming there is fraud, but that, quote, the opportunity for fraud makes no sense to me when we can make a much better system. Still, he's been well-received by Senate Intelligence Committee Democrats like Mark Warner of Virginia, who said in a statement, quote, I've known and respected Jay Clayton for many years and believe he is a capable public servant. Clayton may be benefiting here from comparison. Outgoing DNI Tulsi Gabbard has had her fair share of controversies before and during her time in the job. And Democrats fear Trump's acting pick, partisan attack dog Bill Pulte, who has no intel experience, will weaponize the U.S. intelligence apparatus to assail the president's perceived foes. Eric McDaniel, NPR News, The Capitol.

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1: You're on KQED News, 7:19 on Wednesday. I'm Dave Freeman and Mel Baker with another KQED traffic update this morning.
2: Starting on 880 southbound around 238, it is stacked up all the way down to Dakota Road where we had an earlier crash. On the San Mateo Bridge, the backup is now to Industrial Boulevard, rapidly pushing its way back to 880 itself. It stays that way up to the Toll Plaza and remains slow across the span to the other side. On the Dumbarton Bridge, a little bit of slowing now on the west end. Mel Baker for KQED.
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2: 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I'm Leila Fadel.
3: And I'm A. Martinez. People who go to prison lose rights. Now, one important right they keep is the ability to file a grievance about their treatment. In federal prisons, that grievance process could correct problems, stop abuse, or help prisoners get urgent medical care if the system worked. It almost never does. That's the finding of an investigation by NPR correspondent Joseph Shapiro and Christy Thompson of the Marshall Project. Here's Joe Shapiro with our report.
4: Dustin Rowland got jumped by two other prisoners. They kicked and stomped him. He ended up with a hernia of tissue bulging out near his belly button.
5: A little knot on my stomach, about the size of a penny, and then it got a little bit bigger than the size of a silver dollar. It poked out of my stomach. It looked like a stomach on top of a stomach.
4: For the next 2 years, he lived with the sharp pain that made it hard to eat or to sleep at night. A doctor said he needed surgery. A judge did too. But the Federal Bureau of Prisons disagreed and instead gave him pills and a belt to compress the hernia. It was his cellmate who told him what to do.
5: Well, my cellie knew how to do the grievance system, and you got to write them up so they'll do something for you.
4: The grievance system. Federal prisons have a set of rules and procedures to let prisoners file complaints, from reporting rotten food to abuse by a guard. One of the most common issues, asking for medical care. The grievance system is antiquated. Prisoners write out complaints on carbon copy forms, no computers. There are specific rules and tight deadlines through four levels of appeal. And that's before they can even get to court and ask a judge to help. The Marshall Project and NPR looked at records of nearly a million cases going back 24 years. Our investigation shows that the Federal Bureau of Prisons grievance system just doesn't work. In 2023, fewer than 2% of cases got decided in favor of the prisoner, and just 1% of appeals for medical care.
5: I don't understand. I still don't understand it.
4: Like many cases, Dustin Rowland's complaint was thrown out, not on its merits, but on a technicality. Prison officials said he had not attached the correct documents. If any paperwork was missing, he says it was because prison officials never gave it to him.
5: So I lost because y'all lost the paperwork that I mailed to y'all? That's not right.
4: It came down to his word that he sent the right paperwork against the word of the prison officials he was complaining about.
6: It is 7020-0640.
4: Terry McGuire Malika had the proof that all her paperwork got sent, and she still got denied.
7: And what was that?
6: That was the certified tracking number on the Form 11 that was mailed to Washington.
4: She'd sent her complaint by certified mail, and when officials said they never got it, she could prove they did.
6: It says this is in response to your request for administrative remedy.
4: Malika needed health care, too. She had a painful fibroid tumor on her uterus.
6: Wherein you state that you have had pain in your lower abdomen, uterus, and ovaries since 2016.
4: Last year, a court ruled in her favor. That's rare. The judge said she'd proved she'd completed the many steps of filing a grievance. The judge told her she could now sue the prison system to demand that surgery. But she's still waiting. The Federal Bureau of Prisons told us that, for privacy reasons, it can't discuss the grievances of individual prisoners, but that its grievance system is set up to, quote, solve problems and be responsive to issues raised by inmates. Attorney John Boston questions that. He wrote a manual that prisoners use to file grievances and lawsuits.
8: There are very, very large numbers of cases where people file grievances and they just never get a response of any sort.
4: Boston, who ran the Prisoners' Rights Project at New York's Legal Aid Society, says the system was set up to make prisoners fail because they can't take a complaint to court until they first complete every step of that internal prison grievance system.
8: Given the

0: isolation of the prison population. You know, you can't go in there and look around to see if something's rotten, and they can't get out to tell you about it.
1: NPR and the Marshall Project found case after case that was thrown out for some small procedural issue. The man who filled out the form in pencil, not a pen, or the woman at a California prison who says a guard sexually abused her. But her grievance was thrown out, she says, because she misspelled his last name.
2: Just a huge number of them are about really, really serious matters.
1: Margot Schlanger, a University of Michigan law professor, says the grievance requirements were created by Congress in 1996 to stop prisoners from going to court to file frivolous lawsuits. But it stopped the filing of serious grievances, too.
2: They're about abysmal medical care and awful conditions and failures to protect them from harm by staff or by other prisoners. They're about sexual violations. They're about really bad things. And having a system that stands in the way and says, you know what, because you filed that grievance after 3 days instead of after 2 days, you are out of luck and out of court. That is a shocking betrayal of justice.
1: In January, Terry McGuire Maliko left prison after she served almost 11 years for fraud and witness intimidation. She moved home to Birmingham, Alabama, to live in a federal halfway house.
3: And then the gynecology building is just like...
1: Maliko took us to the entrance of a Birmingham clinic.
4: They have so many specialists. Like, I can see a gastroenterologist here. I can see a gynecologist here.
1: But the long wait for surgery created more complicated health problems for her.
4: They're going to have to actually do a cut, and it's not going to be like through the belly button or anything. It's going to be like from hip bone to hip bone.
1: A decade ago, when Maliko first filed those grievances in prison, the fibroid was small and fixable, she says, with a simple laparoscopic surgery. But while she waited, it grew, at one point to the size of a five-month pregnancy. She says doctors told her she can't do that minimally invasive surgery now.
4: It's going to be hysterectomy, taking out the uterus and probably the ovaries now.
1: The investigation by NPR and the Marshall Project found that federal prisoners are losing more and more often. In 2000, the Federal Bureau of Prisons granted grievances in 7% of cases. But according to our analysis, prisoners succeed in less than 2% of cases now. Joseph Shapiro, NPR News.
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6: Wednesday morning, KQBD News, in a minute after traffic with Mel in the East Bay first.
7: Checking the Altamont Pass rundown right now, 580 westbound on the Tracy side, pockets of stop-and-go traffic between 132 and the 205-580 merge. 205 itself is backed up to Byron Road, a solid backup there. It remains that way as you head out around Grantline Road on 580 westbound, and it's still a bit slow out to Flynn Road. Mel Baker for KQED.
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8: Live from KQED News, I'm Juan Carlos Lara. Good morning. Unionized workers in the California State University system are weighing a strike as talks are underway on several labor contracts. KQED's Aya Ali Ahmad reports from a rally at SF State yesterday.
9: The CSU Employees Union represents 36,000 workers across 22 campuses. The action at SF State comes as the union negotiates three separate agreements, including the first ever contract for student assistance. Chloe Murray is a peer mentor at the campus library, who currently makes minimum wage.
10: We help make this campus run, and we have to juggle, like, our classwork and working on the campus, and it makes it really difficult when we're not getting paid very much, and they're not giving us very much hours.
9: Union leaders say they're prepared to strike if a fair deal isn't reached before their current contract expires on June 30th. I'm Aya Ali Ahmad, KQED News.
8: The family of retired 49ers defensive lineman Alden Smith says they're investigating whether football injuries played a role in his sudden death on Saturday. KQED's Nina Thorson reports.
11: A family spokesperson says Smith's brain has been sent to Boston University, where it will be analyzed for chronic traumatic encephalopathy, or CTE. That disease, which is found in athletes and others with a history of concussions and other head injuries, can only be diagnosed after death. It's linked to mood disorders and impulsive behavior. Smith had a history of substance abuse issues, which contributed to the early end of a distinguished NFL career. Last Saturday, he delivered pizza to a charity in the South Bay before losing consciousness in a friend's truck. He was 36 years old. The Santa Clara County Medical Examiner has not released a cause of death. I'm Nina Thorson, KQED News.
8: Bay Area communities are dealing with flooding from high tides this week. KQED climate reporter Ezra David Romero explains that coastal flooding could be even worse this winter because of El Nino.
12: Scientists predict El Nino will cause a temporary sea level rise averaging between 6 inches and 2 feet this year. UC System climate scientist Daniel Swain says storms and winds can also raise sea levels by a foot or two. All those inches add up quickly.
13: We're talking a net increase in sea level during the largest coastal flood events that's comparable to mid-chest height on the average person.
12: Swain says there's a 90% confidence level that a record-breaking El Nino event will occur, which could intensify storms and further warm ocean waters off the coast. And he says San Francisco Bay levels are almost sure to be higher. I'm Ezra David Romero, KQED News.
8: The National Weather Service says the danger of sneaker waves and rip currents along Bay Area beaches will continue through early Thursday morning. Beaches facing south and southwest are especially at risk. Two students from Fremont have been identified as the women who died in Santa Cruz County last Wednesday, apparently trapped by a quickly rising tide. Both were pulled from the water by rescuers and taken to hospitals, but Harshida Nair died on Thursday and Mahial Saran died on Saturday. Nair was a student at UC Berkeley, Saran at San Jose State. I'm Juan Carlos Lara, KQED News.
6: 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Morning cloudiness, a bit of morning fog, some partial clearing inland today around the Bay Area, highs in the upper 50s to the mid-80s inland.
5: It's Morning Edition from NPR News. Amy Martinez in Culver City, California.
14: And I'm Leila Fadil in Washington, D.C. Good morning. Primary results in Georgia show a mixed record for President Trump's endorsements. His pick for Senate won a primary runoff. His choice for governor did not.
5: There were also primaries on Tuesday in Oklahoma, Alabama, and Washington, D.C.
14: Raul Bali with member station WABE in Atlanta is covering the primaries and joins me now. Good morning.
15: Good morning.
14: All right, we have a lot to cover here. Georgia's a purple state, and the race for governor is expected to be close. Who's the Republican nominee?
15: So the winner there, according to AP Race Call, was a candidate most Georgians, even his supporters, didn't know when the year started. Billionaire healthcare executive Rick Jackson, he came flying into this race in February, spent more than $100 million of his own money, eventually defeating Lieutenant Governor Burt Jones in a runoff. Jones has had the longtime backing of President Donald Trump. As a state senator, Jones backed efforts to overturn Georgia's 2020 election results where Trump lost. On the campaign trail, Jackson says he's like Trump. In his victory speech, he focused on affordability and his personal rags-to-riches story, which has hit home with voters on the campaign trail.
16: When you grow up the way I did, you never forget where you came from. You never forget the families who are working harder than ever but still falling behind.
15: Jackson now faces Democratic nominee and former Atlanta Mayor Keisha Lance Bottoms this fall.
14: Okay, let's turn to the Senate race. Who's the Republican nominee to challenge Democratic incumbent John Ossoff?
15: So there, AP Race Call says it's Congressman Mike Collins, who picked up the endorsement of President Donald Trump on Sunday. He's very much like Trump. He's controversial, at times incendiary on social media. He focuses on issues like anti-immigrant rhetoric. In his victory speech, he attacked Ossoff.
17: He's going to have millions and millions of dollars pouring in here from his New York and California donors. The political establishment, the mainstream media, and the global elites, oh, they're going to be working overtime to get him reelected.
15: Now, on social media last night, Ossoff, who is Jewish, called Collins, quote, a notorious bigot, anti-Semite, and extremist. Ossoff has been attacking Trump, and he'll be trying to tie Collins to him.
14: And what are the takeaways from the primaries in Oklahoma and Alabama?
15: In both states, Republicans will be the favorites heading into the November general election. In Alabama, Republican Congressman Barry Moore, who was endorsed by Trump, won the party primary for Senate, defeating a former Navy SEAL, according to AP Race Call. He'll face Democratic lawyer Everett West. In Oklahoma, you may remember Mark Wayne Mullen was in the Senate but got appointed Homeland Security Secretary. He's being replaced. AP Race Call says the Trump-endorsed Congressman Kevin Hern won the Republican primary for that. The Democrats are headed to a runoff.
14: Okay, I'm here in D.C., where there's another closely watched primary race where voters are really weighing what kind of leader they want with a president who hasn't been hesitant to interfere in local politics. Is there a clear winner yet?
15: We don't have final results there yet. Votes are still being counted. There's been a lot of attention on this race because Mayor Muriel Bowser is leaving after 12 years in office. That Democratic primary includes a Democratic socialist, Janice Lewis-George, who's on city council. President Trump has threatened to have the federal government take over control of the city if she becomes mayor. Another contender, Kenyon McDuffie, is a former council member. Right now, Lewis-George is leading. It's ranked choice voting there, and votes are still being counted.
14: That's Raul Bali of WABE in Atlanta. Thank you so much for your reporting.
15: No problem.
5: The U.S. Department of Education is about to lose some of its signature responsibilities. An announcement from the Trump administration says agreements have been signed with other agencies to run federal special education programs and enforce student civil rights protections. NPR education correspondent Corey Turner is covering this. So, Corey, let's start with special education. What's happening there?
18: Yeah, so the Education Department is shifting much of the work of its Special Education Office to the Department of Health and Human Services, HHS. This office runs a bunch of programs and funding that really make sure students with disabilities get a free and appropriate education. The Trump administration is technically calling this a partnership, and it's really not clear at this point, if the current special education staff who already know how to do this work will keep their jobs and simply move from one agency to another, or how much of this HHS will pick up itself. And it's complicated because federal law specifically says these responsibilities belong at the Education Department. For her part, Education Secretary Linda McMahon has defended the move, saying it, quote, will align federal services with the goal of strengthening academic outcomes and supporting individuals with disabilities. But I have to say, disability rights advocates roundly condemned the move, pointing out that these programs are about education, not healthcare, and that splitting them off from traditional K-12 programming misses the entire point of the law that created special education. Denise Marshall, head of the Council of Parent Attorneys and Advocates, told me the move also makes no logical sense. Quote, we're not going to all of a sudden go to our surgeon to learn how to read.
5: All right, so let's jump to civil rights enforcement. What can you tell us about the changes there?
18: Yeah, I think it's pretty safe to say that no office in the Education Department has been more embattled over the last year and a half than the Office for Civil Rights, known as OCR. Its staff of civil rights lawyers are tasked with protecting students in K-12 schools and universities from discrimination. But soon after President Trump was elected, OCR was gutted. Then the courts intervened, reversing the attorney's firing, and that really kicked off a game of political ping pong. The Trump administration ended up choosing to pay the attorneys not to work until it finally brought them back, and now their work is being moved to the Justice Department. But as with the special education changes, it is really not clear at this point exactly what or who is moving, or if DOJ really plans to take over some or all of this work.
5: All right, so a lot of moving parts. What's been the reaction to all this?
18: I mean, pretty predictably partisan, honestly. Republicans who chafed under President Biden's liberal expansion of student civil rights see this as progress. You know, Ken Marcus ran OCR during Trump's first term, and he said yesterday, quote, "If done right, this could mark a critical step forward for students." But I also spoke yesterday with Catherine Lehman, who ran OCR under two presidents, Obama and Biden, and she called the move a terrible idea. And she pointed out that in 1979, lawmakers chose to move OCR into the brand new Education Department because they thought it made sense for attorneys who were focused on schools, to work in an agency that was focused on schools. And then stepping back, bird's eye view here. Overall, by my count, this makes at least 14 agreements now that farm out department responsibilities to other federal agencies.
5: Yeah, but the Ed Department, if it's going to be removed, has to be done by Congress, right?
18: Even Secretary McMahon has said that.
5: Okay. NPR education correspondent Corey Turner. Corey, thanks.

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2: 280 northbound's off-ramp to Truesdale Drive is partially blocked by a stall there as you're coming up on 101 into San Francisco. It stacks up around Paul Avenue and stays that way pretty much to the hospital curve. 280 northbound is backed up solid to San Jose Avenue. Mel Baker for KQED.
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3: Coming up on the California Report, alcohol sales are down and it's taking a toll on the state's wine industry. But a growing number of Latino winemakers in Sonoma County are trying to turn that tide. I am Vanessa Rancagno. That's up next on the California Report.
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5: I'm Peter O'Dowd. When an oil tycoon's business was threatened by plans to regulate methane, he fought back, and now a major climate polluter is about to get a break from the EPA. A story of environmental rollbacks and the power of the fossil fuel industry inside the White House. Next time, here and now.
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0: It's Morning Edition from NPR News. I'm E. Martinez.
7: And I'm Leila Fadel. Fox Corporation is going all in on streaming. It says it will buy Roku in a deal worth more than $22 billion, according to Fox and Roku. The combined media company would be the third largest in TV viewership. Matt Balani is covering this. He's a founding partner of the news site Puck and writes its What I'm Hearing newsletter. Good morning and welcome to the program.
8: Thank you. Good morning.
7: So what makes Roku attractive to Fox?
8: Well, it's the gatekeeper for about 100 million households. It is the first screen that people go to when they want to stream content on the internet. And that is an incredibly powerful platform, especially for a company like Fox, which is, for the most part, a linear TV company. They have Fox News, they have Fox Broadcasting with the sports rights, but now this instantly makes them a player in the streaming wars.
7: Now, there have been a lot of acquisitions and mergers in the streaming industry in the past few years. How has the consolidation affected streaming customers?
8: Well, that's a good question, because right now we're seeing this is a pretty big consolidation, but the shift has been mostly from subscription and no ads on these services to increasingly we're seeing ad-driven options. People have shown that they don't mind taking advertising as long as the price for their streaming service will come down. And that's where all of these services going. And frankly, this is why Fox was so interested in Roku, because Roku is an incredibly powerful advertising platform. And that's where the growth is for these streaming services and frankly, what customers want.
7: Do you expect to see things get more expensive?
8: I honestly think that it will become a kind of K-shaped economy in streaming, where people will pay a lot more for the privilege of not seeing ads on services like Amazon Prime Video and Netflix and Disney. And then they will have these ad-driven products, which will likely get cheaper because the ad load on those services will get greater. So the monetization will be there, and people will have the option to get their content for less money if they're willing to take more ads.
7: Roku has a streaming service, but it also has smart TVs and devices that play other streaming services. Will this deal affect other big streamers?
8: They're saying no. They're saying that this is the benefit of this is that Roku will remain the Switzerland of streaming, where it will host other services. You can get them through Roku, and the promotion platform of the Roku interface will be available to others as well. We'll see how Fox manages that, because obviously there's a benefit in owning, and you can promote all the Fox content and NFL and World Cup right now, while also having it available to others, but, you know, primarily putting it in front of, you know, for your customers.
7: Really quickly, I mean, the Murdoch family owns Fox, so I want to talk about actual content here. Are they likely to push more conservative content toward Roku's customers?
8: That is a fascinating question. We will see, because obviously this gives Fox a huge promotional platform, which they could use to put their, you know, their conservative Fox News in front of a lot more people. And I think we'll see some of that. But the Murdoch family has been pretty disciplined in the past about separating their conservative news outlets from the more entertainment general oriented stuff.
7: Okay, Matt Bellany of Puck, thank you for your time.
8: Thank you.
7: It's Morning Edition from NPR News. I'm Leila Fadel.
0: And I'm Amy Martinez.
1: Let's go to Dublin and find out about the drive with Mel.
2: 580 eastbound at the Dublin interchange. Traffic is stop and go back to Eden Canyon Road from a motorcycle crash blocking the two right lanes. Further east on 580 eastbound at Grantline Road, the two left lanes blocked there by a crash. Mel Baker for KQED.
1: 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On the Marketplace Morning Report, could your retirement benefits be depleted earlier than expected? A report from the Social Security Administration released earlier this month is predicting it may run out one quarter earlier than projected. That and more coming up at 7:51.
9: When the Rwandan government arrested a prominent opposition leader for political dissent, they didn't just put her behind bars. They denied her access to religious services, so says her son.
10: They know that religion, her faith, is something that she draws power and strength from.
9: Why religious persecution and political repression go hand in hand. That's next time on The World.
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12: From Marketplace in Washington, I'm Kimberly Adams. The Federal Reserve is wrapping its interest rate setting meeting today, the first helmed by new Fed Chair Kevin Warsh. Economists are expecting the committee to keep rates steady, but the board governors do have some fresh data to help inform their decision. Earlier this morning, the Census Bureau released retail sales numbers for May, which came in higher than expected. Marketplace's Nancy Marshall-Genzer takes it from here.
14: Retail sales for May were up 0.9% from April. You may be thinking that's just because we spent so much more for gas last month. But even if you strip out spending at gas stations, sales were still up 0.7%. Economists polled by Reuters predicted all sales would rise just 0.5% in May. Susan Schmidt is portfolio manager at Exchange Capital Resources.
15: The consumer isn't backing off, even though this is a big share of their wallet and becoming larger as gas prices increase. Hopefully that changes if there's settlement in the Middle East, but that remains to be seen.
14: Some of the money consumers are spending might be from their tax refunds, but all the shopping means they're saving less. The April personal savings rate was the lowest in 4 years, and wages are not keeping up with inflation. I'm Nancy Marshall-Genzer for Marketplace.
12: Let's do the numbers. Ahead of the Fed press conference later today, the Dow Jones Industrial Average is up 0.3%. That's 169 points. The S&P 500 is down 1 point, basically flat. And the NASDAQ is down 37 points. That's 0.1%. The 10-year Treasury yield is slightly up at 4.44%.
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12: A recent report from the Social Security Board of Trustees finds that the fund that helps pay for retirement benefits will run out of money earlier than previously projected, meaning it would be unable to pay out full benefits starting in the last quarter of 2032. For more on what all this means, we're joined by Catherine Ann Edwards. She's a labor economist and host of the Optimist Economy podcast. Catherine, welcome.
16: Thank you so much for having me.
12: So when we hear that Social Security will be depleted in late 2032, what does that mean will actually happen to folks' benefits?
16: Well, probably nothing in 2032 because Social Security's program, as you know it, actually has two separate trust funds, one for the old age and survivor benefits, one for disability benefits. The disability trust fund, they will dip into it to get two more years. So it'll actually not really be on the cliff until 2034.
12: What are some of the reasons behind this worsening picture for Social Security?
16: Social Security has had the same problem for roughly 35 years, which is congressional neglect and inaction. The way that the program is designed, and of course, this has never happened before, but in theory, should the trust fund truly be depleted, the program's benefits for all current and future beneficiaries would be cut by a flat amount. It's estimated to be 17% in 2034. That is not only avoidable if they act at the last minute, but the size of the cut would be smaller if they had acted sooner.
12: Last summer, the Republicans passed that big tax and spending bill into law, and that lowered the taxes that beneficiaries have to pay on their Social Security income. How is that playing into this dynamic?
16: The Office of the Actuary of the Trustees Report released estimates after the bill was passed last summer to say that it did accelerate the depletion of the trust fund. I think what is probably more telling, not just of the One Big Beautiful Bill Act's tax cut, is that the immigration policy is going to have the biggest hit on Social Security.
12: Say more about that.
16: You know, Social Security is really a wage and worker program. And we think of it being a reflection of our demographics, but it's really much more of a reflection of our economics. How many people are working and how are they earning? The two biggest hits to the program historically have been, you know, falling or stagnant wages for the bottom half of workers, and then the Great Recession. Lots of people unemployed for a long time. But going forward, we really do have a population issue because we have lower fertility. But in the past, we've always made up for that lower fertility by having high immigration. What can truly damage Social Security in a way that will be very hard to make up for is making the country a net loser of immigrants, which is what we have been for the past year and a half.
17: Like you mentioned, Congress has known this cliff has been coming for ages now, but it feels like the people who are beginning to be elected to Congress could easily see this cliff come on their watch. We're in an election year. Is this coming up at all?
16: If you are voting for a senator right now, you are voting for the senator that will be in office when the first move has to happen, which is when the old age trust fund is depleted in 2032. They either have to fix the program or they have to dip into the disability funds. They have to do some kind of congressional action, even if that action is buying two more years of time. That is who is running for office for Senate right now. But I think it's starting to come home that this next presidential election in particular, we are electing the Social Security president.
17: What are some solutions that could actually fix this imbalance?
16: You know, Social Security has this reputation of being the third rail of politics. I think that that's actually been a political fiction that has very much suited its detractors because there's actually very little disagreement among Americans. They know exactly what they want. Preserve this program. Don't cut benefits. Pay for it however you need to. But this is my program. And that's, I mean, 80% of Republicans would agree with that statement. So I think it's truly an area in which this partisan political divide, it just doesn't exist for most people because everyone knows someone who's benefited from Social Security and everyone knows that they're going to need Social Security to some extent when they retire. It's still more than half of income for more than half of retirees.
17: Catherine Ann Edwards is a labor economist and host of the Optimist Economy podcast. Catherine, thank you.
16: Thank you for having me.
17: And in Washington, I'm Kimberly Adams with the Marketplace Morning Report. 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
1: 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At 7:59, here's Mel with South Bay traffic.
2: In San Jose, 280 northbound after Bascom Avenue, disabled vehicle in the left lane has traffic slowing back to about the 680-101 interchange. Meanwhile, 87 northbound is solid from about Capitol Expressway up to the Almaden Expressway. Mel Baker for KQED.
1: 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Good morning. It is now 8 o'clock.
7: Good morning. What role does Congress have in approving President Trump's tentative agreement with Iran? We speak with Democratic Senator Tim Kaine of Virginia on this hour of Morning Edition from NPR News.
5: On KQED News, a longtime Contra Costa County deputy sheriff is in jail on suspicion of theft and illegal gun possession. I'm Juan Carlos Lara.
7: Trump's new Federal Reserve chair oversees his first meeting on interest rates today. I'm Leila Fadel.
0: And I'm Amy Martinez. Kevin Warsh wants Fed officials to say less in public about where they think rates are headed. Also, how public support for Luigi Mangione is complicating jury selection in his murder trial. In a chat with two-time Oscar-winning director Alejandro González Iñárritu about his first film, Amores Perros. It's Wednesday, June 17th. Rapper Kendrick Lamar is 39 years old today. News is next.
18: Live from NPR News in Washington, I'm Corva Coleman. There's been a significant development in the New York murder case against the suspect accused of killing a healthcare CEO in 2024. NPR's Brian Mann reports from New York. Defense lawyers are going to pursue a new psychiatric defense for Luigi Mangione.
19: This hearing was incredibly contentious. The big news, they will claim that he was under some kind of extreme emotional duress. He's accused, of course, of shooting and killing Brian Thompson, a top CEO at a health insurance company in 2024. There was back and forth between the prosecutor and the defense over whether defense attorneys have released medical information quickly enough. A lot of this is still redacted. We don't yet know exactly the nature of the mental illness that Mangione's defense team will claim. More about that is expected to be released in the coming days.
18: NPR's Brian Mann in New York. Results are coming in from yesterday's primary and runoff elections. In Georgia, Republicans have chosen Congressman Mike Collins as their candidate for the U.S. Senate. He will face incumbent Georgia Democratic Senator John Ossoff in the fall. From member station WABE in Atlanta, Rahul Bali says Collins got President Trump's endorsement.
20: He's controversial, at times incendiary on social media, and he focuses on issues like anti-immigrant rhetoric. In his victory speech, he attacked Ossoff.
21: He's going to have millions and millions of dollars pouring in here from his New York and California donors. The political establishment, the mainstream media, and the global elites, oh, they're going to be working overtime to get him reelected.
20: Now, on social media last night, Ossoff, who is Jewish, called Collins, quote, a notorious bigot, anti-Semite, and extremist.
18: Rahul Bali reporting. Whether you rent, own, or are looking to purchase, it's getting harder to afford a home in most U.S. cities. That's according to a new report from Harvard University. NPR's Marissa J. Lang reports home sales are down, vacancies are up, and city and state governments are innovating to prevent homelessness.
22: There are a lot of reasons homes aren't selling like they used to, according to a new report from the Harvard University Joint Center for Housing Studies. But the main one is cost. Researchers found that over the past year, the job market has slowed, debt has grown, and the cost of housing has become a bigger financial burden on most families. Even though more housing is going up, it's too expensive for many of the people who need it, the report says. Some state and local governments are trying to free up housing for more people by loosening restrictions that prevent homes from being built in commercial districts or as add-ons to existing homes. But researchers say there's only so much states can do without more help from the federal government. Marissa J. Lang, NPR News.
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5: Live from KQED News, I'm Juan Carlos Lara. A Contra Costa County deputy sheriff is facing felony charges, including burglary, receiving stolen property, embezzlement, and possession of an assault weapon. The sheriff's office says Kevin Lee, who's been a deputy in Contra Costa County since 1990, is suspected of being involved in thefts from the property services unit. The 62-year-old was arrested yesterday. He worked as a temporary employee for the past 14 years in the unit, which stores and handles evidence as well as other items. The sheriff's office says it's requesting an independent audit of the unit from the State Commission on Peace Officer Standards and Training. San Francisco officials have approved an 18-month extension of street closures in the city's Mission District that are meant to curb sex worker activity. KQED's Azul Dahlstrom-Ekman reports.
23: The Municipal Transportation Agency Board first approved barricades at four locations on Cap Street in 2023 on a trial basis at the request of the city's police department. They've since expanded the program to Shotwell Street. Laurel Coco, who lives in the neighborhood, says the barricades have pushed sex workers and their customers to her block.
24: It is heartbreaking to witness the exploitation of women and underage girls outside my window, but SFMTA must take responsibility for the displacement that your infrastructure has created.
23: He wants the agency to expand the program further. The board agreed to create metrics to evaluate the program in 6 months. I'm Azul Dahlstrom-Ekman, KQED News.
5: Coming up on KQED News, San Francisco considers a city fund to subsidize grocery stores. I'm Juan Carlos Lara.
1: 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Mel Baker with Bay Bridge traffic now at 8:06.
2: And the backup is to the maze and through the maze on 580 westbound nearly to Highway 24. It remains slow pretty much all the way across the upper deck through San Francisco to about the 101-80 merge. Meanwhile, on the Richmond-San Rafael Bridge, the backup begins around 23rd Street and remains solid to the Toll Plaza. There's some slowing out to midspan as well. Vallejo, 37 westbound from Wilson to the Lane merge is still stacked up. Mel Baker for KQED.
1: 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On KQED News with Juan Carlos Lara at 822, KQED's Rachel Miro had a vintage radio that belonged to her late father, and it had been sitting silent for a long time. She decided to have it restored, and that helped rekindle her connection to her dad's musical legacy. Ahead of Father's Day, a story of a treasure unearthed, coming up at 822. Looks like some cloud cover around the Bay Area, coast and bay, and some of that morning fog. The highs today, relatively cool. Look for highs in the upper 50s, maybe mid-80s far inland today. San Francisco, about 68 today's high. In Livermore, could be 88. 73 in Oakland. Santa Rosa, 80. Lots of sun, warm in Sacramento. Today's high, 92.
0: It's Morning Edition from NPR News. Amy Martinez in Culver City, California.
7: And I'm Leila Faldil in Washington, D.C. Good morning. Vice President J.D. Vance is headed to Switzerland this Friday to sign a tentative deal to end the war with Iran.
0: But the details are still unknown, even to Israel, America's partner in this war. So while the two went into this war together, how to end it is driving a wedge between them.
7: Joining us to discuss this and more is NPR international correspondent Aya Betraoui, who is in Cairo. Good morning.
3: Good morning, Leila.
7: So this agreement is being signed on Friday, and I feel like I've been asking this since we first reported on it at the beginning of the week. Is there any more clarity on what is actually being agreed to here?
3: Well, Iran is giving some indications of what this really centers on, and it's three main points. They say the first is ending the war. The second is that Iran would open the Strait of Hormuz again for commercial shipping. And the third is that the U.S. would end its blockade of Iranian ports. And Iran says that already this week, ships have been reaching Iranian ports ever since this deal was announced. Now, Iran also says that this is a one-and-a-half-page memorandum of understanding, and that after it is signed on Friday, the two sides will sit down for talks on Iran's nuclear program and U.S. sanctions. And for those talks, Vance will be sitting across from Iran's chief negotiator, who is Mohammad Bagher Ghalibaf. He's a senior politician and a former commander in the Revolutionary Guard.
7: Okay, beyond Iran opening the Strait of Hormuz, which, by the way, was fully open before this war to oil tankers and ships, what do you know about what each side gets here?
3: So Vance has been on a media blitz pitching this as a good deal. He says Iran will dilute its highly enriched uranium and never be able to build a nuclear weapon. And Trump continues to say that once the Strait of Hormuz is open, gas prices in the U.S. will plummet. But Iran says it is getting money, a lot, under this deal. Iranian media say $12 billion in frozen assets will be released in the initial phase of the coming 60-day period, and that billions more will come as nuclear talks progress. But Vance says Iranians won't see any money until they've changed their behavior. But he hasn't denied that Iranian funds will be unlocked in this deal.
7: You know, Israel and the United States started this war together. Israel's ambassador to the U.S. told NPR on the show yesterday that Israel doesn't even know what's in this agreement. So how is that going to affect talks?
3: It's important to remember, Leila, that Trump and every country in this region, from Egypt to Pakistan to the Gulf Arab states to Turkey, they all want this war to end except for Israel. This is hurting their economies. But Iran insists that any ceasefire agreement has to include Israel's war in Lebanon against the Iran-backed Hezbollah. And last night, Iran's Revolutionary Guard issued a warning saying that if Israel does not stop those attacks in Lebanon, it should expect a harsh response from Iran. And Iran also says that the first clause of that deal being signed on Friday says that attacks on Lebanon will be halted, but that hasn't happened yet. And look, this is a major wedge issue now between Israel and the U.S. Trump has admitted to cursing at Prime Minister Benjamin Netanyahu in calls, and you can hear his frustration yesterday in comments he made at the G7 summit in France.
4: I'll tell you what, Israel's fighting Hezbollah too long, and too many people are being killed. And you don't have to knock down an apartment house every time you're looking for somebody. Because there are a lot of people in those apartment houses, and they're not all Hezbollah, that I can tell you.
3: But these wars are popular in Israel, Leila, and Netanyahu faces elections this year, and it's important that he demonstrates Israel's policies are not being dictated by the White House, and he says Israel will remain in Lebanon for as long as necessary, but Iran says it views any continued occupation of Lebanon as a violation of this initial agreement.
7: That's NPR international correspondent Aya Betraoui in Cairo. Thank you, Aya.
3: Thanks, Leila.
7: President Trump has said he expects the Iran war will be moving into the rear view mirror. But will it be moving? In a few minutes, we'll hear from Senate Democrat Tim Kaine on what role lawmakers may play in any deal hatched between the U.S. and Iran. But first, we hear how Republicans are talking about this now from NPR congressional correspondent Claudia Grisales.
6: Even as President Trump claims to have a deal with Iran, there's not a lot of details, and that has members of Trump's own party worried.
8: To make a deal, it takes two sides. In this case, maybe three, maybe four.
9: I need to see it in print, and I don't believe the regime will abide by it.
10: I think it's generous to call it a deal.
6: That's retiring Republican Senators Bill Cassidy, John Cornyn, and Tom Tillis. So far, Trump has said an agreement to be signed Friday will extend a ceasefire to 60 days to reach a final deal. Members like Tillis need to see more.
10: You know, we've been here before. We've been in ceasefires. And so let's get to a lasting ceasefire and then a measurable agreement.
6: The plan could reopen the Strait of Hormuz, address Iran's nuclear program, as well as billions of dollars in the country's frozen assets, and lift U.S. and international sanctions. Senate Majority Leader John Thune argues the administration has achieved something that hasn't been done in 50 years.
11: To get Iran in a place where they don't represent an existential threat to the neighborhood or to the world for that matter.
6: Republicans greeted the news of an agreement with relief. They want to get the unpopular war and its domestic fallout, such as higher gasoline prices, behind them. But Thune also says Republican lawmakers need more to go on.
11: I think we're all hoping to get more information.
6: On Wednesday, Democrats forced another vote to end the war to get their GOP colleagues on the record. That vote failed, but in speeches on the Senate floor, Democrats like Wisconsin Senator Tammy Baldwin repeated a criticism of the war that could become a campaign message this year.
25: And no evidence that Americans are better off today than they were before this all started.
6: Even as questions that have dogged this war may finally get their answers, some Republicans worry it may not be enough to turn a tide of discontent for voters this November. Claudia DeSalles, NPR News, The Capitol.
0: Let's hear from another voice in the Senate on the Memorandum of Understanding between the U.S. and Iran. Senator Tim Kaine is a Democrat from Virginia and a member of the Senate Foreign Relations Committee. Senator, as we've heard, no official text of the preliminary agreement, but the president said he would send it to Congress for approval. First off, what would have to be in this preliminary agreement for you to support it?
26: Well, hey, look, an off-ramp to a war that was illegal and foolish to begin with is a good thing. So I like the fact that we're in an intermission and hopefully can end this illegal war. Here is what I know so far. I have not seen details of the memorandum. I've seen reporting on it in Bloomberg and other publications, and here are some things I notice. The agreement we had with Iran, the JCPOA that was negotiated by President Obama and his team, included a provision on page one saying that Iran would never seek, develop, or acquire any nuclear weapons. The reporting about this deal says that there's a provision that Iran will never produce nuclear weapons. That's not as comprehensive as seek, develop, or acquire. The reporting on this agreement suggests that all sanctions will be eliminated. The JCPOA only eliminated the sanctions against Iran pertaining to nuclear program, but allowed the U.S. to continue to use sanctions against Iran for missile violations, for human rights violations, for interfering with foreign countries. And finally, the reporting on this deal suggests that not only will Iran have access to its own assets and sanctions relief, but there's also a guaranteed $300 billion investment fund to reconstruct Iran. So if the reporting is accurate, the U.S. is giving a lot more to get a lot less than we got in the deal we negotiated 10 years ago. And that's one of the reasons my colleagues and I have said this war was so foolish to begin with.
0: So my read from you is that it's going to be different, but not in a good way.
26: Different, but not in a good way. But anything that is an off-ramp to an illegal and foolish war is a good thing. And so I hope that the deal sticks and we can end this war.
0: Does the president even need Congress to approve this deal?
26: That's a good question. At some point he will, because I authored with Senator Bob Corker a bill called the Iran Nuclear Agreement Review Act, requiring any president that does a nuclear deal with Iran to submit it to Congress for review. Now, the question is the memorandum that will be apparently released Friday, if it just says, here's what we're going to do on the Straits and on Iranian ports, and we'll keep talking about the nuclear program, if the nuclear details are not really agreed to, then perhaps this version wouldn't need to be presented to Congress. But any final agreement that actually deals with the Iranian nuclear program will have to be presented to Congress. And then any member of Congress who wants to could file a resolution of disapproval and force a vote on the deal.
0: Now, Vice President Vance said that the U.S. military may need to get involved if Iran does not hold up its end of any agreement on nukes. So does Congress then play a role there?
26: That's why we're continuing to press war powers resolutions saying the U.S. should not be in hostilities against Iran absent a vote of Congress. We think that's constitutionally mandated, but we also think while we're in this intermission, it's time for Congress to do what it should have done before the war and say, look, we're in an intermission. Let's not restart the war and punish American families with higher gas costs and risk the lives of our troops absent congressional debate and approval. And that's why we're going to continue to offer war powers resolutions to try to get Congress to do what it should have done before this war started.
0: Senator, one more last thing quickly. Iran wants Israel to pull out of Lebanon as part of this agreement. Israel's ambassador to the U.S. told this program yesterday that Israel will not withdraw its troops. So do you think the Trump administration can persuade Israel to leave or Iran to accept the deal regardless?
26: That is a thorny question, and I don't have a prediction on that. I do think President Trump has significant leverage, and I hope that he will use it to get Israel to stand down so that this deal can go forward.
0: All right, that's United States Senator Tim Kaine. He's a Democrat from Virginia. Senator, thank you.
26: You bet.

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1: KQED at 8:19. Good morning, I'm Dave Freeman. And KQED News is coming up very soon, a few minutes away, with Juan Carlos Lara. At 19 after 8 o'clock on this Wednesday, let's find out about traffic. Mel takes us over to the East Bay and Martinez this time.
2: 680 southbound after Pacheco Boulevard. The two left lanes are blocked by a multi-car crash. Traffic is stopped nearly to Waterfront Road. It's kind of inching along. Pleasanton, we have a problem on 580 eastbound at San Ramon Road. A motorcycle crash there blocking the two right lanes. Traffic is slow back to Eden Canyon Road. Mel Baker for KQED.
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3: Coming up on the California Report, alcohol sales are down and it's taking a toll on the state's wine industry. But a growing number of Latino winemakers in Sonoma County are trying to turn that tide. I am Vanessa Rancagno. That's up next on the California Report.
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4: I'm Grace Wan. Next time on Forum, cigarettes are cool again, especially with Gen Z. In films, at bars, on street corners, you're likely to see a young person smoking. Researchers tie the trend to Y2K nostalgia, soft nihilism, and a turn away from clean girl wellness culture. Actual youth smoking rates are still at historic lows, but we'll explore how this glamorization complicates the public health conversation around nicotine. That's at 9 a.m. right here on KQED.
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0: of service cuts looms over Muni, at least one bus line is set to see improvements, this after San Francisco transit leaders recently voted to approve them. Among the people who advocated for these changes are high school students. KQED's Elise Manoukian took a ride just before the end of the school year and has this report.
1: Outside of Lowell High School, junior Kaito Glaub takes the bus to go study after school.
2: Sometimes it'll take like 30 minutes before you can get on. A ton of schools are like near, like a lot of people use the 29, and so yeah, I think it makes it like really crowded.
1: Two of the 29 Sunset buses going southbound pass by, but they're too full to pick up more passengers. Glaub finally gets on the third one.
3: 29 Sunset 2.
1: According to SFMTA, this line has seen ridership grow, serving more than 35 schools and about 18,000 riders per day. Lowell students first brought up the issue back in 2019. They asked the agency to make the bus more reliable. Brian Hogsman is the project's outreach lead for SFMTA.
4: We know that, you know, to make this a line that's comfortable to ride, we need to make it reliable and have space to accommodate everyone who wants to ride the route.
1: The current phase of the project focuses on the southern section of the route, from the Ocean View and Ingleside neighborhoods to Bayview Hunters Point. The plan consolidates bus stops that are less frequently used and improves others to ultimately reduce travel time and delays.
5: Doors are opening.
1: Lowell student Matthew Zhang takes the 29 to and from his home in the Excelsior, a nearly 6-mile round trip.
6: I think they should low-key add like a 29 rapid. I think that would be cool.
1: SFMTA says a 29R could be beneficial, but that the agency needs to stabilize funding first. It's been struggling to recover financially since the pandemic, and now faces a severe budget deficit and potential service cuts. The bus line changes that are approved are expected to go into effect later this year. I'm Elise Manoukian, KQED News.
0: With Father's Day coming up this Sunday, we're revisiting a story from KQED's Rachel Miro about her own dad and one of his treasures she uncovered.
7: Many years ago, shortly after my father died, I discovered a radio he stowed away so long ago, I didn't even know he had it. It was a Telefunken Opus 7, built in the late 1950s in Germany. I wiped decades of dust off the polished wood cabinet and plugged it in and turned it on. And an orchestra filled the room with a warm, rich sound that made me gasp. It was so beautiful. The radio died, and the air filled with the smell of burning dust. Whoops. But what was the story behind the radio? Maybe Dad purchased it when he studied classical music in Rome on his way to becoming a composer. Maybe it was a gift to him from his parents, my grandparents. A nostalgic find, purchased years later from a second-hand store. Just a handful of people who knew Fred Miro are still around today. I texted a photo of the radio to my godfather, the composer and arranger Van Dyke Parks. They were like two peas in a pod, he and my dad.
8: You hit the heartstrings with that particular picture. No, it was amazing, and I love the color of the damn thing.
7: While Van Dyke doesn't know the particulars of my dad's radio, he recalled what the Opus 7 meant in a time before satellites and the internet accustomed us to tinny, compressed music on demand.
8: The tube amps made everything bring all those partials that you get from a rosin bow. All of that stuff was really available.
7: I know what he means, even without his classical training. What I responded to in that brief moment back in 1999 was the harmonic thrum of the string instruments. Dad followed in the footsteps of multiple generations of talented musicians in our family. He's perhaps most famous for the soundtracks to the Phantasm horror films and Soylent Green, the sci-fi movie starring Charlton Heston. One of my favorite pieces my dad wrote is the opening theme for Soylent Green. Signature Fred. You can hear so much of his personality in that broad orchestral sweep of the strings, the way he pounded on the piano keys and the drums, that folksy Americana. Each time I moved in the years that followed my dad's death in 1999,

0: I'd haul that big, beautiful radio the size of a small suitcase with me, thinking I really should get this thing fixed. It became a luggage-sized loose end, psychologically speaking. Eventually, I got in touch with the California Historical Radio Society, and that's how I found Simon Favre, a retired Silicon Valley engineer. He replaced some vacuum tubes and capacitors in Dad's radio and mended a plastic tuning wheel with superglue and baking soda. From childhood, Favre's loved getting into the guts of analog TVs and radios and restoring them to their original glory.
1: I guess it's kind of nostalgia. It's like there was a certain kind of style to that era, you know, from the 20s up to the 50s is kind of my sweet spot for fixing things.
0: Like my dad, I've always loved the intimacy of radio and the musicality of it. Of course, Dad knew his music would be heard by crowds in theaters, but when he was writing that music, he was performing for an audience of one. Now when I turn on that Telefunken Opus 7, the panel glows with a warm yellow light, the vacuum tubes inside the polished wood cabinet engage, and an orchestra fills my room. My heart grows full as the music swells, and I can feel my dad wink at me from across an otherwise unbreachable expanse of space and time.

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1: That was KQED's Rachel Miro. 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I'm Juan Carlos Lara. 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
2: Let's head up to Rohnert Park now. Mel Baker with a look at traffic.
3: 101 northbound between Golf Course Drive through the 12 interchange in Santa Rosa up to College Avenue is slow. Meanwhile, in the middle of that around Yolanda Avenue, a three-car crash, but it's on the shoulder, but maybe contributing to that slowdown. It is stop and go through Novato, southbound 101 between Ignacio Boulevard and North San Pedro Road. Mel Baker for KQED.
2: 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Weather Service says minor to moderate heat risks through the middle of this week. Seasonable June temperatures continue generally around Northern California. Around the Bay Area, coastal flood advisory on the coast until Thursday morning. Watch out again today for sneaker waves, riptides. The beach hazard statement in effect until tonight. It's 8:30.
4: Live from NPR News, I'm Lakshmi Singh. President Trump and Prime Minister Narendra Modi are publicly expressing solidarity despite the strains the U.S. war with Iran has had on India's energy sector. At the G7 summit in France, Modi praised Trump over the U.S.'s memorandum of understanding with Iran. He also referenced security concerns affecting mariners trapped by blockades in the Strait of Hormuz due to the war. They include three Indian citizens killed in a U.S. strike on an Iranian tanker last week. Here's Modi, heard through an interpreter.
5: Mr. President, you are aware across the world, Indian seafarers in hundreds of thousands are working and they're performing their duties across global maritime trade routes, including the Strait of Hormuz, and their safety is of utmost importance to us.
4: The text of the 14-point agreement toward ending hostilities with Iran is not yet public. President Trump says it is not finalized as yet. Hours earlier, the president took to social media and suggested holding up the start of Jay Clayton's confirmation hearing a day for Director of National Intelligence. He voiced frustration over the expiration of FISA and lack of votes for a stricter voter ID bill. However, the chair of the Senate Select Committee on Intelligence, Republican Tom Cotton, says the hearing will move forward. 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
1: Live from KQED News, I'm Juan Carlos Lara. A man pleaded not guilty yesterday to hate crime charges after allegedly making homophobic threats against workers at San Francisco General Hospital. KQED's Desmond Megley has more.
6: Prosecutors say that 52-year-old Solomon Casperson harassed hospital staff with homophobic slurs and made death threats on two separate occasions. He was on parole for robbery and probation for a vandalism charge at the time. He's been charged with three counts of criminal threats in a sensitive area and one count of stalking with hate crime enhancements. Casperson's arraignment comes 6 months after a social worker was stabbed while on shift at the hospital and died from his injuries. State regulators recently cited and fined SF General following an investigation into its safety measures. I'm Desmond Megley, KQED News.
1: San Francisco supervisors are putting forward an effort to target abandoned grocery stores and increase access to affordable, healthy food. KQED's Sydney Johnson reports.
7: The Affordable Groceries Act would provide incentives to grocery stores and pharmacies that fill vacant lots while taxing grocery and pharmacy chains that leave storefronts empty. It would also establish an affordable grocery fund, which could be funded through the vacancy tax or private donations. Supervisor Bilal Mahmoud says the fund could provide subsidized groceries similar to a model in New York City, or convert corner stores into fresh food markets.
8: People have to drive across the city just to fill their prescriptions, and seniors and families can't walk to their neighborhood grocery store to get fresh produce.
7: If it's approved by the supervisors, the measure will go before voters in November. I'm Sydney Johnson, KQED News.
1: And I'm Juan Carlos Lara.
2: 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Anytime, just go to kqed.org/donate. Thank you very much. Morning Edition continues ahead. Luigi Mangione faces state and federal trials for the 2024 murder of an insurance company executive. More about the key pretrial hearing in New York State coming up next. 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
0: It's Morning Edition from NPR News. Amy Martinez in Culver City, California.
9: And I'm Leila Faldin in Washington, D.C. Good morning. There's a new boss at the Federal Reserve, and he's running his first meeting this week where the central bank will decide what to do with interest rates. President Trump chose Kevin Warsh to lead the Fed in hopes that Warsh would push for lower interest rates. Given what's happening with inflation, that may have to wait. NPR Scott Horsley covers the Fed for us and joins me now. Good morning.
10: Good morning, Leila.
9: So Kevin Warsh campaigned to lead the Fed, saying he thought there was room to lower interest rates. Is he going to have to backtrack?
10: Well, we'll find out. Warsh is holding his first news conference this afternoon at a time when inflation has just hit a three-year high. It's been moving in the wrong direction. The cost of living is going up faster than people's wages are, and that is largely because of the spike in energy prices resulting from the U.S. war with Iran. Now, oil prices have come down in recent days in anticipation that the bottleneck in the Strait of Hormuz might soon be relieved. But, you know, gas prices are still more than a buck a gallon higher than they were when the war started. And until inflation starts coming down, we're not likely to see a rate cut. In fact, some members of the Fed's rate setting committee have signaled their next move could just as easily be a rate increase.
9: What are the odds of that?
10: Financial markets right now see a better than even chance that interest rates do end the year higher than they are right now. Fed policymakers will update their own forecast this afternoon. Back in March, on average, members of the rate setting committee were predicting 1/4 point rate cut by year's end. But, you know, that was before the wartime price spike had really taken hold. By the way, Kevin Warsh has been critical of these public forecasts, which are known as dot plots. He thinks they limit the Fed's maneuvering room. In general, Warsh thinks members of the rate setting committee should, you know, play their cards closer to their vest and not give so many speeches. But Sarah Bender, who follows the Fed at the Brookings Institution, says that could be a tough sell for those other committee members who, by the way, are all independent actors and don't necessarily take their marching orders from the chairman.
11: Chairman Warsh might not want to give so many speeches, but I'm hard-pressed to see other members of the FOMC restrain themselves unless they can be convinced that monetary policy would be better made and it's better for them politically to say less.
10: A lot of Fed policymakers think speeches and op-eds are important tools in their toolkit. Former Fed Chairman Ben Bernanke liked to say monetary policy is 98% talk and 2% action.
9: Now, Warsh's immediate predecessor, Jerome Powell, is obviously no longer chairman of the Fed, but he's still part of the board. How is that likely to affect the dynamic?
10: Yeah, this is unusual. Most of the time, Fed chairs leave the board altogether when their term as head of the committee expires. And Powell probably would have done that, too. But, you know, President Trump waged such a relentless campaign to bend the central bank to his will. He tried to fire a Fed governor. He even had the Justice Department investigate the central bank. And because of that ugly high-pressure campaign, Powell decided to stick around to help preserve a kind of firewall between the White House and the central bank. When he was chairman, Powell worked really hard to maintain support for the Fed on Capitol Hill and elsewhere, and Warsh is going to have to do the same, Bender says.
11: The Fed needs political support to do a good job. It needs support from Congress, it needs support from the courts, and obviously the bond markets need to have some confidence and know what the Fed is up to. And the Fed has to find a way to keep these audiences and support on its side.
10: It is a little awkward for Warsh to have Powell sticking around, but Powell has said he plans to keep a low profile and won't try to compete with the new chairman.
9: And Pierre Scott Horsley, thank you, Scott.
10: You're welcome.
0: Big news this morning in a state court in New York City. The legal team representing Luigi Mangione says they will pursue a psychiatric defense, claiming Mangione was experiencing an extreme emotional disturbance. The 28-year-old has pleaded not guilty to charges. He stalked and murdered a health insurance executive on a Manhattan street in 2024. NPR's Brian Mann was in the courtroom today. He joins us now from the street nearby. Brian Mann, so a psychiatric defense, tell us what that means.
12: Yeah, New York law specifically allows defenses to claim that criminal acts, including violence, happened when an individual was in a state of extreme emotional disturbance. Mangione's legal team signaling today they will pursue that defense. They made it clear they've been having Mangione evaluated for months. Now, there was some fierce back and forth in the courtroom. The assistant Manhattan District Attorney who's trying this case, Joel Seidman, argued that the defense has been withholding information about Mangione's exact mental condition. The judge responded by ordering Mangione's attorneys to share more information immediately. So we still don't know the exact nature of the mental illness or disturbance that Mangione's defense is going to point to here. Judge Gregory Caro says more information will be released to the public after some sections of those reports are redacted in the next few days. Now, it is important to say, for legal reasons, this specific psychiatric defense will not work in federal court, so we may see a fundamentally different case during the next federal trial.
0: Okay, good to know. Now, while that plays out, you wrote about this case at NPR.org, and you say that some people see Mangione as kind of a folk hero.
12: Yeah, as I interviewed legal experts and people who study political violence, this phrase, folk hero, just kept coming up. Remember, Mangione is accused of killing Brian Thompson. He's a 50-year-old man at the time, a father of two. This is not the kind of alleged crime that usually draws significant amounts of public support. But because the man who was gunned down was head of United Healthcare, a big profitable health insurance company, and because healthcare is just so expensive and controversial and frustrating in the U.S., a lot of people appear to see this not as a murder case, but as a political act. More than 40,000 people have donated to Mangione's legal defense fund. And today, again, there was a big crowd of Mangione supporters at the courthouse.
0: And some experts told you that his support is being heightened by the fact that he's considered handsome. I mean, that really a factor?
12: You know, as a matter of fact, every expert I interviewed said they think public perceptions about Mangione's politics are being shaped in part by how people react to his physical appearance. Images of Mangione have gone viral. I spoke about this with Daniel Byman, who studies domestic political violence at Georgetown University, and he made what I think is a really interesting comparison.
13: Che Guevara was, you know, a very bloody revolutionary, and yet, you know, his poster was on dorm room walls. And, you know, the Che Guevara thing actually reminds me a bit of Mangione in that, you know, Mangione's a good-looking guy.
12: Now, again, Mangione has pleaded not guilty to all state and federal charges, and his legal team declined a request from NPR for an interview, but in a statement posted online, they rejected the idea that Mangione has espoused any form of political violence. One other bit of conflict in the courtroom today, A, is about the schedule for this trial. The prosecution accused the defense of trying to slow walk this, but it does look like we're on track for the state trial to begin in September. The federal trial now expected to begin early next year.
0: All right, that's NPR's Brian Mann in Manhattan. Brian, thanks.
12: Thanks.

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1: Time again to check KQBD traffic beginning in Martinez.
2: 680 southbound after Pacheco Boulevard. We still have this crash here that involves three cars that are blocking the two left lanes. Traffic is nearly stopped back to Waterfront Road. May be there for a while. They're bringing in tow trucks, though, so hopefully it'll be out of there. ACE trains number 5 is 15 minutes late, and number 3 is running about, train number 7 is running about 10 minutes late between Stockton and San Jose. Mel Baker, for KQED.
1: 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I'm Dave Freeman with a KQED perspective at 8:43. Sylvia Dong shares her thoughts on a popular phrase.
3: Living in the moment. You may have heard this phrase before. A preachy motivational speaker or someone at a party telling you to just live in the moment. It's a phrase associated with carelessness and the privilege of others who simply spend infinite hours telling us to let go. Living in the 21st century, we're facing an economic downturn and ever-growing stress that high school and college applications and all your other responsibilities will bring, especially in the pressure cooker of Bay Area academics, where teens are expected to know their future earlier than ever, and stakes grow higher and higher with every passing year. According to a 2013 survey by the American Psychology Association, teens nationwide reported higher stress levels than the average for adults. I've experienced my fair share of soul-crushing hopelessness, when all your dreams and aspirations go to rot in the depths of your own mind. Every hour blends into an incoherent mess of work and stress and never being truly free, and it's sickeningly easy to forget the things we truly live for. A shocking idea. There's so much more to life than work and academic success, something I recently had to learn for myself. The day-to-day joys, the relationships, things that I found to be worthwhile despite the guilt of unproductivity. Dyeing my hair at the bathroom sink, building half a Lego set while watching Good Will Hunting, and getting dragged out of bed over FaceTime to bike to Rainbow Park. Of course, it's good to seek stability, but when all of our authority figures tell us to plan for the future, to set up the rest of our 80-year lives at the ripe age of 17, I say, live in the moment. Because really, in the grand scheme of things, who cares about infinitely unachievable expectations? You have your own life to live. With the perspective, I'm Sylvia Dong.
1: Sylvia Dong is a high school senior living in San Jose. 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On Morning Edition ahead, FBI Director Kash Patel said agents disrupted a plan to attack Sunday's UFC event at the White House. A. Martinez will speak with former Homeland Security official Julia Kayum coming up next. And the California Report is ahead at 8:51 and forum begins at 9, all here on KQED News on this Wednesday morning. For the Sacramento Valley, plan on mostly sunny skies today. Highs will range from 88 to about 96. Some afternoon gusts up to 25 today. Weather Service says Sacramento's high 92, 91 tomorrow. For the Bay Area today, watch out for that coastal flood advisory still in effect until tomorrow morning. Beach hazard statement still in effect for high surf, sneaker waves, and riptides along the coast. And the forecast for the Bay Area, some morning cloudiness, partly to mostly sunny, sunshine inland, highs in the upper 50s to the mid-80s. 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And Yarl and Pamela Moan, focusing on civil liberties, foster youth, public radio, and the arts. And the supporters of KQED.
4: It's Morning Edition from NPR News. I'm Leila Fadel.
0: And I'm A. Martinez. The director of the FBI is describing a plot to attack Sunday's UFC event at the White House. Kash Patel first said on social media Tuesday that agents had foiled the plan and arrested multiple people. One suspect allegedly said the group intended to detonate drones over the crowd and then shoot people as they fled. A Secret Service official said that it was a serious threat and other suspects were still at large. Then Vice President J.D. Vance downplayed the threat on Fox News.
5: I found out about this like the president for the first time this morning. And it turns out the plot was like not that advanced. They weren't in town. They had not really done that much planning.
0: Joining us to discuss this is former Homeland Security official Juliet Kayum, who writes the Substack newsletter Early Warning. So, Juliet, when you think about what the FBI alleges and then how Vice President Vance talked about it, I mean, how would you assess the threat?
6: Well, what we know is that at least five men have been arrested, and this was from California, Missouri, Nebraska, Ohio, and they appear to have been on a Signal chat discussing these sort of grandiose plans for a massive terror attack. They did not appear to have the capacity, did not appear to be imminent, and one of the mothers, this was not something the FBI found out. One of the mothers had come forward and said her son was acting in a weird way and was threatening to do something and had sort of hooked up with some other guys on Signal to plan something nefarious. So there was thoughts of it. There was discussion of it amongst this group, but there was absolutely no imminency. And we know that because, for example, the president and the vice president were not told about it. And generally, if there is a real terrorist threat or terrorist attack attempt against where they are, they would have been notified and there would have been changes to the security protocol for the UFC event.
0: So what do you think accounts for the disconnect seemingly between what the Secret Service is saying and what their bosses are saying?
6: I know. We're both laughing because it's like the first time you might just blame it on the fact that Kash Patel, you know, really didn't have any experience to be the director of the FBI. But we're a year and a half into this administration. This is probably the sixth or seventh time that Kash Patel aggressively, sometimes erroneously and often prematurely, as he did in this case, tweets out an ongoing investigation. At best, these are just silly, and he looks sort of immature and unable to control his emotions. But at worst, and we see that in this case, the information can disrupt an ongoing investigation. Look, the Secret Service has two roles. One is the one that we tend to know, which is they protect our VIPs, protect the constitutional order and the president and the vice president. A second role they have is investigations of these threats. And it does appear that there was an ongoing investigation because there were other people on the Signal chat. We'd want to identify who they are and determine that they weren't a threat to the president or anyone else. I don't understand why it's still happening, except his desire to sort of promote what the FBI is doing. And I'll be honest with you, I've never seen the Secret Service essentially in their press conference say the FBI was wrong to do this. They said it in code, but anyone listening understood that they were not happy.
0: Wow. Julia Kayyem leads the Homeland Security Project at Harvard University. Julia, as always, thank you very much.
6: Thank you so much.

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1: Let's see what's up with traffic in San Jose.
2: We're taking a look here at northbound 280 just before Bascom Avenue. A several vehicle crash now pushed to the shoulder. It's left traffic slow back to Bird Avenue. Coming down on 880 through Union City, starting around Stevenson Boulevard, down to from Fremont Boulevard down to Stevenson Boulevard. Be prepared for some sluggish traffic still. Mel Baker for KQED.
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3: Good morning. This is the California Report. I'm Vanessa Rancagno in for Mari Bolaños. The World Cup is expected to bring billions of dollars to the U.S. economy. With two of the first three U.S. team matches being held in Inglewood, the Los Angeles region could be in for a windfall. But the California Report's Keith Mizoguchi says business is slow so far for many hotels in the area.
4: Like all FIFA host cities, Los Angeles is seeing that our bookings have not met the expectations.
5: That's Jackie Fila, president and CEO of the Hotel Association of Los Angeles. A survey last month from the American Hotel and Lodging Association found that 80% of respondents were reporting bookings tracking below initial forecasts, and a majority of those surveyed cited visa barriers and geopolitical concerns as driving forces behind the decline in international demand. Jeff Zarinum is hotel director at the Hollywood Hotel. He believes those factors are only part of the problem.
6: When there's so much hype that the city is overcrowded, I think people tend to avoid coming to those areas if they're not there for that particular event.
5: Zarinum says normally at this time of year, the hotel is at more than 90% occupancy. But for upcoming World Cup matches, they're hovering between 50 to 60% of rooms booked. Fila says many hotels are hoping to pick up some added business from locals taking staycations, people who might not have tickets to the games but want to be around the environment and excitement that World Cup matches bring. For the California Report, I'm Keith Mizoguchi in Los Angeles.
3: The next match at SoFi Stadium is tomorrow afternoon between Switzerland and Bosnia-Herzegovina. The U.S. national team plays in Seattle later this week before taking the field again in Inglewood on June 25th.
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3: It's been a tough time for the California wine industry because alcohol sales are dropping. But a growing number of Latino winemakers in Sonoma County hope to turn that tide. KRCB's Chandra Back has the story.
8: This probably pairs well with like a pico de gallo just because like maybe the pico de gallo can sometimes be spicy.
9: It's a warm afternoon at Deerfield Ranch in Kenwood. Winemaker Salvador De La Cruz has set up a tasting on a picnic table overlooking the lake. In front of the wine bottles are bowls of food, but not the usual crackers and cheese.
8: That's the Merlot. We're doing it with the refried beans.
9: Mauricio and Marinez Rosales drove up from Hayward for this tasting. He's a civil engineer, and she's an advocacy work, uplifting Latinos.
8: You can do maybe like a fajitas with the second one. You can do carne asada.
9: The couple keeps tasting, surprised and a little caught off guard by how familiar the meal feels.
10: This is like the basics of what we already would have at our home. And to see that with a wine pairing, like, that's so new to me.
9: De La Cruz grew up in Sonoma County, the son of a first-generation immigrant from Mexico who worked long days in the vineyards. As a kid, he sometimes tagged along. One spring break, after hours of pruning and hauling, De La Cruz remembers complaining about the work. His dad pointed across the rows to a winemaker who had just stepped out of his truck.
0: Hey, you see that guy? He's just rolling around in his truck. He gets off, walks a few lanes, and then heads back to his office. He's like, that could be you.
9: It was the first time De La Cruz saw a future in wine that wasn't manual labor. But as he started learning winemaking, it bothered De La Cruz that the people in tasting rooms didn't look like him. His peers were becoming engineers, business owners. They had the money. But when he asked them to wine tastings...
0: And they're like, no, like, I don't like wine. Or I go to the winery and I feel like I don't belong there. You know, the terms they use, like, I don't understand them, so it's intimidating.
9: He wondered if Latinos simply didn't like wine, or if there just wasn't a place for them to find out. De La Cruz thought, if I can connect Latino culture to wine, would they show up? Christian Miller, the director of research at the Wine Market Council, an industry group, says history answers yes. When the wine industry diversifies, the potential for new consumers is massive. He says for much of the 20th century, African Americans weren't huge consumers of fine wine. But today...
11: African Americans in particular are probably the most dynamic consumer segment in the population right now.
9: Back in the late 90s, African American winemakers drove a major surge in sales, at one point accounting for nearly 26% of all wine table purchases. And they're still an important part of the market today.
11: That's something that sprang up to some extent organically from, you know, people within the African American community.
9: Miller thinks we could see that kind of shift again with Latinos. Miller says Latino consumers make up about 1 in 5 adults in the working age population. And among kids and teenagers, it's already 1 in 4.
11: So it's a very big and growing part of the future consumer base. And wine, of course, is part of that.
9: Miller says right now Latinos buy way more beer and spirits. He says if the wine industry can make Latinos feel included, they could tap into those consumers at a time when wine sales are sagging. At De La Cruz's Spanglish tasting, that shift is already happening.
10: I love going specifically to Latino-owned. They're willing to actually sit down with you and talk about the tasting.
9: And word of De La Cruz's success is growing. Wine distributors are looking to sell his Ludor label statewide, hoping to appeal to Latinos.
10: I feel represented, and I feel like I also have a seat at the table.
9: For De La Cruz, that sense of belonging is why he does it, and why he thinks pairing Mole with Merlot can change the demographics of an entire industry. For the California Report, I'm Chandra Back.
3: And that's the California Report for Wednesday, June 17th. We're a production of KQED News. I'm Vanessa Rancagno. 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
1: 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Forum begins in just a minute on KQED. After Mel ends our hour with a look at traffic conditions at 8:59.
2: In Mountain View, 101 northbound before Shoreline Boulevard. The two left lanes blocked by a two-car crash. New incident here. Traffic is now slowing back to 237. In Martinez, 680 southbound after Pacheco Boulevard, we still have this problem with a three-car crash. They have cleared it, but it has left a backup. Traffic is stopped all the way back across the bridge to 780. Mel Baker for KQED.
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12: From KQED in San Francisco, I'm Grace Wan, in for Alexis Madrigal. After decades of anti-smoking messaging, cigarettes are cool again, especially with Gen Z. In films, at bars, on street corners, you're likely to see a young person smoking. Researchers tie the trends to 90s nostalgia, a sense of nihilism, and a desire to be social. Actual youth smoking rates are still at historic lows, but we'll explore how this glamorization complicates the public health conversation around nicotine. That's all coming up next, right after this news.

0: Live from NPR News, I'm Lakshmi Singh. President Trump is currently holding a news conference as the G7 summit in France comes to a close and he heads back to Washington, D.C. At the gathering, uncertainties loomed over what's in the memorandum of understanding the U.S. announced with Iran for ending their conflict. As NPR's Frank Ordonez reports, Trump has said the text is not yet final and leaves open the possibility that the U.S. could go back to bombing Iran.
1: In a meeting with the Egyptian president, Trump said the agreement that's been signed with Iran doesn't prevent the U.S. from taking action if he feels it's necessary.
2: It's a memorandum of understanding, and if I don't like it, we'll go back to shooting at them, dropping bombs on their head.
3: When do you expect the wording?
2: If I don't like it, if they don't behave, we'll go right back to dropping bombs right smack in the middle of their head.
1: And Trump insisted that the agreement does not include any immediate sanctions relief. Franco Ordonez, NPR News, Evian, France.
0: Iran's Revolutionary Guard is warning of a harsh response if Israel does not halt its attacks in Lebanon. Israel continues to strike the Iran-backed militants Hezbollah despite the tentative deal reached between the U.S. and Iran. Here's NPR's Aya Batraoui.
4: Iran's Revolutionary Guard says Israel's violated the ceasefire in southern Lebanon 84 times in the past 2 days. And it warned in a statement Israel should expect a, quote, harsh response if it does not end its war against Hezbollah. Iran says the agreement with the U.S., set to be signed Friday, states attacks on Lebanon will be halted. Iran also says it views any continued Israeli occupation of Lebanon as a violation of this initial agreement. Israel says its forces will remain in southern Lebanon for as long as necessary. Hezbollah's attacks at Israel have killed 23 soldiers and 2 civilians. Lebanese authorities say Israel's attacks have killed more than 3,800 people, hundreds of them women and children, and displaced more than 1 million. Aya Batraoui, NPR News, Cairo.
0: The Republican chair of the Senate Select Committee on Intelligence, Tom Cotton, says Jay Clayton's confirmation hearing for Director of National Intelligence is still on, even though President Trump called for a delay. While at the G7, Trump took to social media early this morning Eastern time to announce the Senate hold off on Clayton until it confirmed the DNI nominee's replacement, a Trump personal lawyer, as U.S. Attorney for the Southern District of New York. Well, President Trump tapped Clayton after his pick for acting DNI, housing official Bill Pulte, faced a bipartisan revolt in Congress where lawmakers allowed FISA, a key intelligence gathering tool, to expire last week. President Trump said today he would not support FISA's authorization without a strict voting identification bill that currently lacks enough votes to pass Congress. U.S. stocks are mixed this hour. The Dow is up 267 points. This is NPR News.
5: Live from KQED News, I'm Juan Carlos Lara. East Bay State Senator Aisha Wahab is far ahead in the special primary election for Eric Swalwell's former congressional seat. Wahab held a little more than 42% of the votes after polls closed Tuesday night, while former Dublin Mayor Melissa Hernandez was in a distant second place with just under 17%. Wahab said she's grateful to voters.
6: I genuinely try to work hard and work with, you know, all types of folks and stakeholders to really pass good policy. And I genuinely think that our constituents, the voters clearly see the work that we do.
5: The race had 11 candidates, but only the top two will move on to a special general election in August. Swalwell resigned from Congress in April following allegations of sexual assault and misconduct. The San Francisco Health Department is raising awareness about the dangers of counterfeit pills after a minor died in an overdose involving synthetic opioids in April. Health Department Director Daniel Tsai says data shows youth are more likely to use counterfeit pills accessed via social media and made to look like brand name medication.
7: It is one case, but we are taking it extremely seriously because we know of the risk of counterfeit pill usage with youth.
5: Tsai said the drugs involved in the April overdose were 10 times stronger than fentanyl. 35 people died from accidental overdoses in San Francisco last month, a 30% decrease from the same time last year. I'm Juan Carlos Lara, KQED News.
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0: Welcome to Forum. I'm Grace Wan, in for Alexis Madrigal. Smoking is creeping back into the zeitgeist. On film, TV, and social media, folks are casually lighting up as if they have never seen a Surgeon General warning. There's Dakota Johnson taking a drag in the film Materialists. There's the girls of girls maniacally lighting up. And in that Hulu series Love Story, which tells the tale of JFK Jr. and Carolyn Bessette, whether any of that is based on truth, one thing resonated. People smoked a lot in the 90s. In fact, half of all films released last year included scenes featuring smoking, a 10% increase compared to 2023, according to researchers. And it's not just in media, it's real life too. As a social media account Sigfluencers documents, people, particularly young people, like to smoke. While the rates of smoking among young people are at historic lows, there seems to be a shift in the acceptability of smoking a cigarette. To talk about this rise in cigarettes popularity, we're joined by Kevin Truong. He's business editor at the San Francisco Standard, and he co-wrote the piece, They Know It Kills You, Gen Z is Smoking Cigarettes Anyway. Welcome to Forum, Kevin.
1: Thank you so much for having me.
0: We also have Deacon Penner. He's a journalist who wrote a piece for The Ankler called Cigarettes Get a Sequel, Hollywood's Cool Habit is Back. Welcome to Forum, Deacon.
2: Thank you. Hi, good morning.
0: And we also have Dr. Pamela Ling. She's a professor of medicine at UCSF. She's the director of the UCSF Center for Tobacco Control Research and Education. She studies the tobacco industry marketing strategies that target young adults, women, and other high-risk populations. Welcome to Forum, Dr. Ling.
3: Hi, thanks for having me.
0: Kevin, let's start with you. I mean, for your piece, you and your colleague, Lauren Saria, ventured out into the, quote, tobacco-scented night to see what was up. What did you find?
1: We spent a lot of time out on sidewalks and bar patios for over the course of that night. And what we were trying to really get at is understand how much knowledge these generation Gen Z have of maybe some of the public health impacts and their own personal health impacts of smoking, as well as what is driving them to smoke. And what we found is that there's a kind of sense of just general youth invulnerability that I think a lot of us had maybe in our 20s. But there's also a sense of, we called it in the article, sort of soft nihilism. So a lot of people made the argument that, you know, the world is kind of collapsing around them. So why not light up a cigarette?
0: That seemed to be the least of all our problems, right?
1: Exactly.
0: What they said. One of the people you spoke to said, and the quote is, indie sleaze is back. What does that mean?
1: It's so funny that I'm on KQED right now explaining indie sleaze. The indie sleaze is kind of an aesthetic of the 2000s. It wasn't really called that back then, but it's exemplified by bands like The Strokes. Kind of a little bit punk, a little bit gross out, trashy. Kesha is kind of another example of that aesthetic. And so when I talked to a lot of the people, they wanted this almost to return to that aesthetic, and cigarettes and messy hair is kind of a part of that, I think, as well.
0: A little Charlie XCX Brat summer, is that accurate?
1: Yes, exactly,
0: I mean, people you spoke to might have been aware of the health risks, but there was a lot, as you just said, of, I'm not going to worry about something that's going to kill me 20 years from now. I mean, is that the soft nihilism that you're talking about?
1: Yeah, I would say it's also a kind of a rationalization where a lot of the people who were cigarette smokers kind of disparaged those who smoked vapes. That one person told me in kind of a joking manner, you know, cigarettes are vintage vapes. And the person was also wearing a lot of vintage clothes. So I guess it was part of the idea. And then they also had some kind of dubious, I would say, scientific theories. So one young woman who's around 22 was saying, you know, cigarettes better than drinking because I only smoke in moderation. So, you know, versus I will have a couple of drinks.
0: Right.
1: Although we should say, you know, smoking in any volume is dangerous to your health.
0: Yes, that's what Dr. Pamela Ling is here for, to tell us. But Deacon Penner, you're based in L.A., and smoking seems to be a feature of a Hollywood party. And as you note in your article, where there's smoke, there's smoking. So what's the attitude that you found in certain circles of Los Angeles? I mean, don't want to create too broad a brush, but within Hollywood, how are people approaching smoking?
2: They look at it as a way to connect. I think there's a big social aspect to smoking and going out to bars right now. I think a lot of these young, you know, people in their early 20s missed out on a lot of time with people because of the COVID pandemic. So, it is a nice way to go out and, you know, to bum a cigarette and start up a conversation is a nice way to connect. It's how they see it.
0: Yeah, I mean, asking a person for a light feels like a safe way to meet someone new.
2: Exactly. I think there is that aspect of invulnerability, though, as well. A lot of the people I spoke to, I also went out to bars and talked to people on the street outside bars and even inside one bar that has an exemption where you could smoke on their patio in L.A., which is rare. But a lot of the younger people I spoke to said that they, you know, they're just going to keep it to social smoking, which I think is like, you know, a bit of denialism about how addictive nicotine can be.
0: You know, it used to be that smoking was so, people didn't do it. It was not socially acceptable. And there seems to be a tension in your article. Some people were like, please don't use my first name. I want to tell you about my smoking habit, but please don't tell me who, don't identify me. And in Kevin, in your article, people were like, I don't care. I don't care who knows who I smoke. So Deacon, did you find that in LA, most people didn't want to be in print talking about their smoking habits?
2: You know, there's probably a couple of people I could have pushed a little bit that maybe would have given me their name. But there was, you know, a couple of people who said, oh, I work at this talent agency or I work at this, you know, animation studio. And because of that, I don't want to have my name out there. Mm-hmm. You know, I think there's, you know, there's when you work at a high profile company, you probably have to get, you know, the okay to talk to a journalist, I would think. Yeah.
0: Well, let's talk about this, which is the way smoking is being depicted in film, TV, you know, and how Hollywood is approaching it. I mean, I mentioned things like Love Story, which takes place in the 90s. There's a lot of smoking in that. Have you noticed or have people talked about how smoking is depicted in media? And has there been any shifts?
2: There have been a lot of shifts. A lot of people talk to me about, you know, how glamorous they thought that, you know, Carolyn Bessette was smoking in Love Story. There's also, I was shocked to see, you know, cigarettes being used as just, you know, kind of signifiers of cool in magazine and fashion shoots, in Interview Magazine, for instance, or I think it was what Kylie Jenner on the cover of Vanity Fair, sort of boldly sitting with it, you know, lighting up right on the cover of the magazine. That was like a shockwave to me to see that land a couple weeks back or a couple months back.
0: And what's the idea behind it? Is it to shock people? Is it to document a current trend?
2: I think so. I think there's a bit of a rebellious, you know, side to this all of, you know, we don't want to be told what to do. So we're gonna light up. But I did go out to a couple of people that I spoke with and call them back, you know, about the rebellious and the nihilistic side of it. And a couple of these people in their 20s like pushed back and said, we don't really feel like it's that, at least in LA. You know, again, they said, you know, the social aspect is what's the most important for them and looking cool.
0: Yeah. Well, I mean, of course, looking cool. But, you know, cigarettes are not cheap. I mean, I'd looked and a pack of cigarettes is about $20 in San Francisco. And Kevin, it's so funny to me that it's still OK to walk up to somebody and say, can I bum a cigarette? But you would never ask somebody, hey, can I have a dollar? Which is what a single cigarette can cost.
1: I mean, you mentioned a little bit about the kind of ritual of asking somebody for a light. And it was something that I observed. It was that way of striking conversation that has existed throughout the decades still existed. And, you know, we wouldn't ask somebody for a dollar, but you would ask maybe a penny for your thoughts and maybe a cigarette for your thoughts and in that sort of way. And that's what a lot of people kind of promoted to me, this idea of it being a social experience. Like you can take out a pack or your friends will have a pack, and then you'll actually make an entirely new group of friends throughout the course of the night.
0: Well, and Deacon, one thing which surprised me, maybe it shouldn't have, is the idea that some people in Hollywood who promote health and wellness, it's part of their brand, like Gwyneth Paltrow. She is famous for this, embracing wellness, but is also not afraid to light up. And you mentioned a launch party for one of her brands. What were they giving out there?
2: Yeah, they had cigarettes on trays at a launch party for, I think it's her fashion brand, Gwyn. There was also a fashion brand called Doan that co-sponsored a benefit for Planned Parenthood in Hollywood, and they had cigarettes on trays.
0: Naturally.
2: Right. All makes sense, right?
0: It seems like the cigarette box and the trays of cigarettes is the new party favor.
2: Yeah, there was another brand called Kate, K-H-A-I-T-E, and they also, they had like branded like Kate cigarettes at a party in like a Marlboro looking box. Yeah, as like a fun party favor.
0: Kevin, how much is like nostalgia playing into this idea of smoking is cool?
1: I think that's a big part of it. And you mentioned Love Story and this sort of glamorization of the 90s. And even going back to something like a Mad Men, which is basically half smoking cigarettes across the entire course of that series. And when I talked to a lot of the Gen Z smokers out on the streets of San Francisco, they mentioned that nostalgia for something that they never experienced, which was kind of interesting. But they wanted to go back to something that was, you know, in their eyes, pre-COVID, which was a really traumatic mm-hmm. moment for their generation, and also pre-cell phones. You know, one of the people I spoke to talked about her and her friends doing this thing they called going 90s, and this is going to be frightening to a lot of people who are from the 90s, but they would leave their cell phones at home, take a pack of cigarettes out, and have a night on the town. And so there is something about going back to the before times of social media, where they're sort of inundated by some of these messages, and going back to kind of a more of a in-person social experience.
0: Yeah, I mean, Deegan, you also found somebody who analogized it to having vinyl records, like going analog.
2: Yeah. Exactly. He said it was like, yeah, analog, and it's like having vinyl. And then one of his friends said that she looked at vapes as like smoking a machine. That was like a digital thing that nobody wanted.
0: Yeah, everyone wants.
2: I think she said, oh, we'll go back to the real thing, to cigarettes. Yeah.
0: Well, we're talking about cigarette smoking. Cigarettes are back in some form or fashion. And we're talking about why young people are picking up smoking again, in spite of all the messaging about how bad cigarettes are for you. And after the break, we'll bring in Dr. Pamela Ling, who will tell us why smoking and this messaging is complicated with the public messaging around smoking. We're joined by Kevin Truong, business editor of the San Francisco Standard, Deegan Penner, a journalist, and Dr. Pam Ling, professor of medicine at UCSF. And we want to hear from you. Are you seeing an uptick of smoking in young people? 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I'm Grace Wan, in for Alexis Madrigal. More Forum after the break.
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0: Welcome back to Forum. I'm Grace Wan, in for Alexis Madrigal. We're talking about cigarettes, which are gaining in popularity, and we're talking about why young people are picking up smoking. And in spite of all the messaging about how bad cigarettes are for you, we're joined by Deegan Penner, a journalist who wrote the story Cigarettes Get a Sequel, Hollywood's Cool Habit is Back, in The Ankler. We've got Kevin Truong, business editor at the San Francisco Standard, who wrote a piece called They Know It Kills You, But Gen Z is Smoking Cigarettes Anyway. And we've got Dr. Pamela Ling. She's a professor of medicine at UCSF, and she's the director of the UCSF Center for Tobacco Control Research and Education. And we're hearing from you. Are you seeing an uptick in smoking among young people? Are you a smoker yourself, or have you recently picked up smoking? Tell us why, and how does smoking make you feel? What are the ways you try to keep your smoking in check? You can give us a call now at 866-733-6786. That's 866-733-6786. You can email your comments and questions to forum@kqed.org or find us on social media, Blue Sky, Instagram. We're at KQED Forum, or you can join our Discord community. So, Pam Ling, I wanted to come to you. I mean, as a doctor and a scientist who has studied tobacco messaging for 25 years, does this rise in popularity feel familiar when it comes to smoking cigarettes?
3: The rise in popularity feels very familiar. I think the kind of messaging that you just were discussing about how young people feel nostalgia, how young people feel that smoking helps you connect socially, and how it's not that big a deal compared to other problems, those are like the dream tobacco industry marketing playbook come to life again. Tobacco companies have worked for decades to try to get those ideas into popular culture, and I think that, you know, tobacco and

0: similar to other drugs. Around that time, the tobacco company started a kind of combination of scientific work and PR campaign to try to normalize nicotine use, say it's not a big deal. They tried to fund research saying that maybe nicotine is good for your brain. Hmm. And those kinds of messages have been deliberately placed in popular media, especially.
1: Yeah. I mean, much of what we're talking about with Kevin and Deegan, it's anecdotal. They've gone out to bars and restaurants to see what people are doing. Do we have any new data about the popularity of cigarette smoking among Gen Z kids?
0: Yeah, I think we're a little bit hampered because, you know, in the past year, a lot of public health programs have been cut by the government. So a lot of our surveillance systems are actually not up to snuff right now. And we look at the data and we don't see actually a big rise in cigarette smoking. It is still at historic lows. However, sometimes what you see on the ground in terms of bars or what you see in social media is often what those anecdotes are often what can precede a bigger trend that we'll later see in the data, but it can sometimes take us a year or two for national data to catch up.
1: Yeah. I mean, Kevin, one thing that you noticed, I think you noticed, is that people were justifying their smoking by saying, well, I don't smoke a carton a day. I'm only smoking one or two, and it's just when I'm social. What were some of the habits that you noticed among people?
2: I mean, habits, yeah. I mean, I think the idea of just having a pack of cigarettes and taking it out whenever you go out, I think people have been picked some of that up. And, you know, even among some of the smokers who disparaged vaping, they also admitted that they vaped as well. So they were getting nicotine through multiple channels, and that goes along with Zyn pouches as well. So there were some people who would take out the Zyn pouch, have a drink, and then smoke a cigarette. So it has become a little bit more socially acceptable in all these different ways to intake nicotine.
1: Hmm. Well, Chris in Oakland writes, I recall smoking down in the late 90s as Gen Xers and boomers got older, but then seeing a jump as us millennials started to come of age in the 2000s. Is this a generational cycle or are these swings a new phenomenon? Pam?
0: Yeah. I mean, I think we were talking about how this generation, right, Gen Z, those of us who are a little bit older still remember, you know, really powerful advertising, anti-smoking advertising from the 90s where, you know, we had Debbie smoking through the stoma in her neck. Mm. We had the Tips from Former Smokers campaign by CDC and the Truth campaign, right, which held tobacco companies accountable for lying to the public. The Think Gen Z, all those ads ran before they were even born, right? So you do think you have a generation here that just hasn't seen the really powerful anti-smoking advertising.
1: Well, we have that clip, and this is Debbie Austin. It's a famous PSA from the California anti-tobacco campaign. Let's hear it.
3: I had my first cigarette when I was 13. When I found out how bad it was, I tried to quit. But I couldn't. They say nicotine isn't addictive. How can they say that?
1: So, Pam, in that clip, you can hear there's a pause and a breath. I mean, as you noted, Debbie is smoking a cigarette, but how is she smoking the cigarette again?
0: Right. She's smoking through a stoma in her throat.
1: Yeah. So that's like a hole in her throat. Kevin, you've talked about this. You mentioned this in your article, like it was seared in your brain as a young 90s kid. Tell us about your reaction to that when you first saw that when you were young.
2: I mean, when I was young, that I had, like a lot of people in my generation had family that smoked, and that struck me really in the middle of watching, you know, Saturday morning cartoons to have something like that. And it is still a reference point when I was talking to people of my generation that continually kept coming up. But when I was talking to younger kids, the Gen Z out there, they had no frame of reference for that. And it, you know, when I see kind of modern anti-smoking or anti-nicotine campaigns today, they're so easy to scroll past because they come in a social media form that is sort of brief, vertical video, and oftentimes equated to maybe the next, after you scroll past an anti-smoking ad, you see somebody looking cool smoking in that exact same feed. So,
1: well, let's go to the phones. Posey in San Francisco. Welcome to Forum.
4: Hi, thank you so

0: much. I love Forum. The guy who just spoke may have answered part of my question. I was going to say, did these people know anyone or have any idea of dying from lung cancer? And then another thing I was going to comment on is, they used, like they used to say back in the day, denial ain't only a river in Egypt. We have a family friend. She has been a chain smoker. Her daughter smokes. There's a baby in the house. And they're really health conscious. And obviously they get defensive when you bring it up, but it's just, it's bizarre, and it's very, very strange. I have a friend who's a wonderful singer. She says she really values her throat, so she would never sing, but she vapes.
1: Yeah.
0: So I just think denial is a huge thing. Anyway, thank you so, so much.
1: Oh, thank you, Posey, for those comments and reflections. Hey, Pam, you've talked about this, like how the messaging around smoking is so powerful that it would have us pick up something that we know is deadly. We know that cigarettes are bad for us, and it's, our rational brain knows this. But emotionally, we're like, ah, what's one cigarette going to do? Tell us a little bit how that messaging is so into our brains and has become so powerful.
2: Yeah, I think I first got interested in studying tobacco marketing because I wanted to know how do tobacco companies convince young people to do a behavior that they know is going to kill them, right? Mm-hmm. Cigarettes are the most deadly consumer product ever produced. And the marketing has really been perfected on how you get people to kind of turn off the logical part of your brain. And a lot of times emotional appeals or social appeals. And there's also a lot of kind of distraction. So cigarettes themselves are designed so that they're addictive, but they don't feel so bad. So light cigarettes, mild cigarettes, menthol and cigarettes, all of those things are designed to not feel so bad when you smoke them. And that kind of bodily reassurance is another thing that people kind of use as a heuristic to say, this can't be hurting me that much because it doesn't feel that bad. And people may not be aware that the cigarettes are actually designed to reassure you, to encourage you to keep using them.
1: I mean, Deegan, you note in your piece that people, when they're passing out cigarettes at parties, they're these really slim, skinny cigarettes. What's the appeal to those?
3: Yeah, I think I would agree there that they're sort of seen as, you know, maybe less lethal or something. And it's like, it's just a little tiny, skinny cigarette. So it won't hurt me or can't hurt me.
1: Mm-hmm. Is that true, Pam? Is like a skinny cigarette better than a regular size cigarette?
2: This has been studied for a long time, so there's a lot of things we know. One thing we really know for sure is that light cigarettes, mild cigarettes, and skinny cigarettes are just as deadly as regular cigarettes. And actually, the whole promotion of light cigarettes and slim cigarettes is a huge fraud that was perpetrated on the public because, again, the tobacco companies knew that when you put light or mild, or now they use organic, no GMOs on cigarettes, all of that terminology makes people think that this is better. Mm-hmm. But when you study them, people actually inhale light cigarettes more deeply to get the nicotine, and the health effects are exactly the same as regular cigarettes.
1: Well, a popular brand of cigarettes that you see celebrities smoking is American Spirit, as if there's something about them that's natural or organic, or even there's an indigenous quality, a spiritual quality to these cigarettes. Are those just as bad? Tell us the truth.
2: Yes. American Spirit cigarettes, for one, are not made by a Native American tobacco company, right? They're owned by R.J. Reynolds Tobacco Company. Okay. And so the whole Santa Fe Natural Tobacco Company thing is also a deception. Mm. And those cigarettes, they will often say, you know, they're natural. They're just made of tobacco and water. They're organic. All of that stuff is really just very clever marketing. People will pay more for American Spirit cigarettes because they think they're better quality or that they're somehow safer. And again, they're just being hoodwinked.
1: Mm. Kevin, you mentioned in the article that some of the people that you spoke to are turned away from vaping because it wasn't social. Is the messaging that people have around vaping, I mean, we've been talking about it a lot in recent years, do they understand that it's better, worse for you? What do they think about it?
4: I think a lot of the people that I spoke to thought that vaping was worse because you, oftentimes people are doing it around the clock. You know, you see people, even sometimes at work that are just, vaping, just constantly. Whereas they almost talked about cigarettes as like going out and taking a deep breath and, you know, a little bit about what Pam said about, American Spirits. When I asked everyone their favorite or their preferred brand, a lot of them did choose American Spirits for exactly those reasons that were listed in the kind of marketing campaign around it as something that's like natural and pure. And I think that is part of the appeal of the cigarette smoke in contrast to vaping, which I think the other guest said is like smoking a machine or smoking a computer or something that I heard a lot. And, you know, they were like, I don't know what's in that, although they also don't really know what's in the cigarettes either. But at least you can kind of see it, I guess, is more of the logic there.
1: Well, Pam, there was a hope with e-cigarettes that e-cigarettes would lead people or wean people off smoking. And this idea that maybe it's the smoke from the cigarette that's bad for you. So let's break it down. I mean, when it comes to smoking, is it the smoke? Is it the tar? Is it the nicotine? What about smoking is so bad?
2: Yeah, the people who promote e-cigarettes, you know, like to say that people, you know, smoke for the nicotine and die from the tar. And they try to say e-cigarettes are better because they don't have the tar. You're not lighting something on fire. However, that was a concept that was first put out there in like the mid-1970s, even way before this 1990 thing. And you know, what we know now, there are thousands of papers written about e-cigarettes, is that e-cigarettes have their own toxicity. And for many health outcomes, they're indistinguishable from smoking cigarettes. There are differences in the amounts of chemicals or differences in the amounts of carcinogens that you're exposed to between cigarettes and e-cigarettes. And in some controlled clinical trials, e-cigarettes can support people in quitting smoking. But the vast majority of people who are using e-cigarettes now, especially young people, really haven't smoked cigarettes. Mm. And so this whole idea and hope about e-cigarettes being an alternative to smoking has turned into more what Kevin described, which is people are smoking sometimes, they're vaping sometimes, they're putting in a pouch sometimes. Mm. And so that pattern of poly-nicotine use has really become much more popular. And that's a problem. You know, I say people smoke. They may not smoke for the nicotine, but they suffer from the nicotine.
1: Well, tell us, for people who don't know, and I was less familiar with a nicotine pouch, tell us how does it work? And I mean, is it like smoking? It's not like chewing tobacco. It's a bit different.
2: Well, the nicotine pouch is probably closest to something like chewing tobacco.
1: Mm-hmm.
2: So a long time ago, they started putting chewing tobacco in pouches because otherwise you would have leaves floating around your mouth, and that's kind of disgusting. So they put chewing tobacco in porous pouches that you stick between your lip and gum. But chewing tobacco, you usually have to spit. And then nicotine pouches, instead of tobacco leaf inside, they're a porous pouch that has some cellulose filler, probably with a lot of microplastics, and nicotine. And those pouches you usually put between your upper lip and gum, and you absorb the nicotine through the surface of your mouth. So those you're not lighting anything on fire.
1: Mm-hmm.
2: So the exposure to smoke is something you don't have with nicotine pouches.
1: Mm-hmm.
2: But as Kevin mentioned, you know, because you can stick a pouch in and you typically don't have to spit with those pouches, you can kind of leave that in all day long. I've heard of young people sleeping with a pouch in their mouth, you know, and they're relatively new products. So these are products that we don't have a lot of data on. We're just, you know, we're trying to catch up to the rapidly evolving market.
1: We don't have a lot of data on them, but are they bad for you? I mean, are they bad for you in the same way that a cigarette is, or is it a different kind of bad?
2: I would say we do have data that nicotine pouch use is increasing because sales are increasing. I think from the health effects, nicotine pouches don't expose you to combustion products.
1: Mm-hmm.
2: So they're not bad in the same way that cigarettes are from a health standpoint. I think we also know that the nicotine, no matter how you get the nicotine, that is very addictive. And I think the pouches, because you can use them basically any time, and as Kevin mentioned, people who smoke cigarettes, especially in California now, there are many places where you can't use cigarettes. And there are also many places where you can't vape, but you can use pouches. So I think in terms of facilitating nicotine addiction, especially combining cigarettes, pouches, and and vaping really facilitates nicotine addiction.
1: Well, Steve on Discord writes, having watched someone I love die because of their tobacco addiction, I'm worried. The problem isn't just smoking for a few years while they're young. It's how many can't and won't quit thereafter. And another listener writes, I do wonder if the uptick is also related to Gen Z's more nihilistic view of the state of the world currently. If you see the world as running towards disaster, then what does smoking matter? We're talking about that, exactly, that cigarettes are back, they're becoming more popular with young people, and we're talking about why people are picking up a pack of smokes and smoking them. We're joined by Deacon Penner. He's a journalist and wrote an article for The Ankler called Cigarettes Get a Sequel, Hollywood's Cool Habit is Back. We've got Kevin Trong, business editor at the San Francisco Standard. He co-wrote the piece, They Know It Kills You, Gen Z is Smoking Cigarettes Anyway. And we've got Dr. Pamela Ling. She's a professor of medicine at UCSF and is the director of the UCSF Center for Tobacco Control Research and Education. She studies the tobacco industry marketing strategies that target young people, women, and other high-risk populations. And we're hearing from you. Are you seeing an uptick in smoking among young people? Does it have you worried or concerned? Are you a smoker, or have you recently picked up smoking or vaping or a nicotine pouch? Tell us why. You can give us a call now, 866-733-6786. That's 866-733-6786. You can email your comments to forum@kqed.org. I'm Grace Wan, in for Alexis Madrigal. More Forum after the break.

Coming up in the next hour of Forum with guest host Leslie McClurg, we tend to focus on how climate change affects things we can see, like coral reefs, sea turtles, and polar bears on melting ice. But we rarely focus on how it's affecting the invisible world, bacteria, fungi, and viruses, which outnumber all other life on Earth. So says science writer Shayla Love, who joins us to talk about her New Yorker article, Our Warming Planet is a Petri Dish for New and Deadly Microbes. 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

0: Welcome back to Forum. I'm Grace Wan, in for Alexis Madrigal. We're talking about the rise in popularity in cigarette smoking among young people, and we're joined by Dr. Pamela Ling, Kevin Trong, and Deacon Penner. A listener on Discord writes, "The kids are all right. Give them a break. Let them smoke and enjoy their youth. The urge for caution and regulation is why liberalism is dead." That's one view of the world. Stephanie from Fremont, you're on the air. Welcome to Forum.
1: Oh, thank you. I love Forum, love everything KQED. This maybe was already brought up because I came into the conversation, turned on the radio more recently. It's really an uptick in their contemporaries smoking on the movies and TV shows. I'd say more movies. I remember at one point, that was the way that cigarettes were getting so popular, is they had everybody smoke on every movie. And I've just noticed an uptick. Like the young actors and actresses are smoking, and they want to emulate them.
0: Yeah. Well, thanks for that observation, Stephanie. I mean, Deacon, this is something that you've looked at. And is there any messaging among Hollywood producers and creators, like, let's put more smoking in, or let's not do this? This is not good to set an example to people.
2: That feels like that would be my next article to look into. What is Hollywood doing? Are there connections to the tobacco industry? You know, why are producers, inserting this into movies? I think it does add to the cool factor. I mean, if you're doing a period piece like Love Story, of course, you're going to have, smoking. I think 25% of Americans smoked back in the 90s, and it's dropped to 9% currently, which is kind of one of the great public health victories ever. But it is concerning to see the rates going back up.
0: Well, Pam, I mean, having studying messaging, there is this connection to seeing something in a movie or a TV show, not just for kids, but for anybody, where it suddenly seems okay. And it seems a little bit more normalized when you see Dakota Johnson in Materialists, lighting up a cigarette. How effective or pernicious are media representations of smoking?
3: Yeah, I think media representations are really powerful because they're not branded as ads. And when you see a character in a movie or a TV smoking, right, it sort of can normalize it. And it's also a little bit teaching, where if you see someone who's really stressed out and then they smoke a cigarette, it's sort of sending the message that the cigarette is a way to deal with your stress. Mm. And that's much more powerful even than an ad. We actually have very good data that shows that when young people are exposed to smoking in movies and smoking in media, that causes them to start smoking. And we also have some data for that with vaping as well. So while people who make the movies might think that they're just doing something cool or that it's maybe just enhancing the atmosphere, we do know that historically tobacco companies paid to have the cigarettes. They would also send cartons of cigarettes to productions to get those into media. And we also know that that actually does cause young people to start. So it has a consequence in terms of how many young people can be addicted or may eventually die.
0: We have a couple of health questions. A listener on Blue Sky writes, please point out that women smokers are much more likely to develop lung cancer than men and will die at a much younger age. Is that true, Pam? Do we know that?
3: I think we definitely know that women have some more challenges in terms of difficulty quitting smoking, can often struggle more, and the rates of female lung cancer went up after male lung cancer, in part because women's smoking rates went up later than men. I would have to look back specifically on
0: that. What makes it more difficult for women to quit smoking?
3: I don't think we exactly know. Some people will say, when they work with people, that especially people who are smoking for emotional or stress reasons may have a harder time quitting smoking. And I think that is actually a common reason. It's actually one of the most common reasons why young people say they vape also. It's a stressful world, and often folks are looking for a way to feel better. And the big lie about nicotine is that you may feel temporarily better, but nicotine changes the receptors in your brain. So as you expose your brain to nicotine, your brain makes more and more more nicotine receptors, and eventually, so it's easy to get addicted, and then you need nicotine to feel normal. And the affective aspects of nicotine addiction mean that you actually have worse depression and worse anxiety. So while people may originally seek using nicotine or cigarettes to help feel better, you end up feeling worse.
0: I mean, you often hear young people saying that nicotine focuses them, like nothing. It just keeps their in a world where everything feels, there's so many inputs and, you know, rises in, you know, inability to have attention on things. One could see why nicotine might seem like this easy fix for young folks or all folks who suffer from that.
3: Yes, that's another really common marketing message, that nicotine will help you focus. And we just saw some articles about tech companies putting nicotine pouches in their employee break rooms to help them focus at work. And again, that's a very short-term thing. So there are some very short-term studies that were, you know, people are like counting numbers forwards and backwards, where in limited ways, nicotine can increase attention. But when you look, you can't really translate those studies to saying that, you know, you're going to score higher on the SAT or that you're going to be able to get an A on your test. And again, people may start using nicotine for a short-term buzz or short-term focus and without really realizing that they're changing the neuroreceptors in their brain. And then the long term, we know that cigarette smoking, you know, increases Alzheimer's disease. It increases dementia. So in the long run, you're not doing your brain any favors.
0: Well, Barbara writes, I believe if each pack covered a wrinkles warning, more people might be deterred from smoking. It would have scared me. This generation is very image conscious. As someone who quit both smoking and heroin, I regard nicotine as more difficult to quit. Kevin, Barbara's suggestion of smoking causes wrinkles, in the image conscious folks that you might have spoken to, would that have been effective? I mean, I know it's, you're speculating, but.
4: Well, you know what's actually really funny? Because, like, if you go and buy a pack of cigarettes in many other countries around the world, Europe, they'll have really disgusting, gross images of people going through, you know, serious health conditions, people's faces, or in some cases, no marketing at all because they don't want to have any of those differences. But what I talked to a lot of the Gen Z smokers, and they ended up picking up smoking when they went to Europe because it was it was so part of the culture, so they were not necessarily scared off from that. But I mean, I do think, like, if you are just like that Debbie commercial we were talking about earlier, if you are given that message and understand at a young age what the tail end impacts of this, doing this for, you know, a number of decades could do, you can associate that with, you know, negative health impacts and how it will hurt you in the long term.
0: Well, Tom writes, my daughter is losing teeth at 30 from nicotine addiction. She stopped smoking but shifted to vaping. Now she is likely to lose 3 or more teeth due to gum disease at 30. This should be talked about much more. How many young people want to lose their teeth? Well, that's another message to put on the packages. Let's go to the phones. Olin in Burlingame, welcome to Forum.
5: Yeah, hi. I'm just curious if Robert Kennedy has started a crusade against this. And there's no Surgeon General right now, so I would think somebody's got to take the line.
0: Yeah, I mean, Olin, I'm sorry, your line is breaking up a little bit, but I think what you're saying is there might be a lack of leadership at the federal level in terms of fighting the tobacco movement or being anti-smoking. Is that something that you've witnessed, Pam?
3: Yes, we have seen the CDC Office on Smoking and Health was essentially eliminated last year by cutting personnel and cutting funding. So we've had huge cuts to the public health infrastructure. And this is an area where really we do need leadership. And right now we don't have funding for like the big national campaigns. Campaigns like this California campaign are still supported by California tax money. But nationally, you know, we used to have a Tips from Former Smokers campaign, which again really centered the stories of people who struggled with real tobacco addiction. That campaign is now right now not funded. And I think the trends we're seeing with young people really speak to the need for us not to give up on good public health education. the other piece we were talking about with the warning labels is that we've actually been trying to update our warning labels from 1970s warning labels ever since 2009. And the FDA has proposals to do graphic picture warning labels, which are not quite as disgusting as the ones you can get in some other countries, but still much more effective at communicating the dangers of nicotine. And we just haven't been able to implement that in this country.
0: I mean, I remember as a kid, and we talked about this earlier before the show, like we would have these anti-smoking, gatherings, and they would pass around a healthy lung and a smoker's lung, and the smoker's lung was black like carbon. I mean, that scared me straight. Laura writes, I wonder how much of this resurgence in smoking is due to the general disdainful attitude towards science. When we willfully disparage things that are trying to keep us safe, it seems like a terrible trend. Deegan, I mean, are people connecting this to, like, I don't believe in science, so I don't care if smoking's bad for me, I'm going to smoke a cigarette anyway?
2: I did talk to one smoker who said exactly that, maybe they don't know everything that they're telling us. So there was sort of a distrust that was expressed by one of the smokers I spoke to. I think it's also like look, we've got tanning coming back as well among tweens and teens right now. A similar thing where there's, bad health effects from that, but it's being embraced by younger people that maybe think, oh, maybe it's not as bad as everyone says.
0: Mm. Is that soft nihilism at play, Kevin?
4: Yeah, I would say that. And, I think even amongst the people who are aware of the health impacts and maybe can cite some of the science, it's more of a, well, on the other hand, this is fun, There's no research around that, though, I don't think so.
0: Well, Linda asks, from a health perspective, what is the difference between vaping tobacco or marijuana? And I'd add to that, is smoking weed as bad for you as smoking a cigarette, Pam?
3: This is a question that we really need much more data on. So it's true that probably lighting any plant material on fire and exposing yourself or other people to the smoke is equally bad. So smoked marijuana or cannabis, smoke has been studied and shown to have cardiovascular effects that are really indistinguishable from cigarette smoke. People will sometimes still think that they don't smoke as much. And for some health effects like cancer risk, let's say there is a dose response curve where the more you smoke, the worse it is. But for effects on your cardiovascular system, even one cigarette, even 30 seconds of exposure to the smoke can have detrimental effects on your cardiovascular system. And that's really similar for cannabis and for tobacco. So there are some similarities and there are some differences. Mm-hmm. Since cannabis was illegal for so long, we were really unable to do studies on that. So some people will say, well, there's no research on this. Yeah. So, must be okay. And that's an assumption that's really just driven by the fact that we were unable to study it for so long.
0: Well, let's go to the phones. Norman in Marin County, welcome to Forum.
6: Yes, hello. Good morning. Can you hear me okay?
0: Oh, yeah, we can hear you fine, Norman.
6: Here's what the way I see the problem. I smoked when I was a lot younger for a good 10 years and enjoyed it quite a bit. So I know about the enjoyment part. But there was a war on cancer, and people spoke about a war on cancer. They're not speaking about that too much anymore. But two things could be telegraphed, it seems to me, to make it simple for the social media folks these days. One is to show that the cigarette industry basically committed a giant fraud on the American people, concealing the dangers of cigarette smoking for many, many, many, many years. Secondly, what the effects are from a cancer point of view of failing to do something about it, showing actual people, showing the lungs of people, showing dramatically what that situation is from a national governmental point of view. And I know you've spoken about that, and I appreciate your program.
0: Well, thanks for that, Norman. This is what you're talking about, Pam, like a national effort to combat these ideas that smoking is cool and awesome and fun and not that bad for you.
3: I agree. I also think that the Norman's point about putting a spotlight on the tobacco industry and the fraud that was perpetrated on the public is a message that was really effective, again, in the 90s, maybe before Gen Z was born. But the Truth Campaign, where they had kids, you know, putting body bags on the street to show what 1,200 deaths a day looks like, or bringing a lie detector to the headquarters of Philip Morris Tobacco Company to, you know, shine a light on the fact that the tobacco executives lied about their product. Those kinds of rebellious acts were actually more moving to young people at the time than saying, you know, you're going to get lung cancer 40 years from now. And that kind of messaging, what we do know about the current products, right, is that they're all produced by tobacco companies, right? So the cigarette manufacturers own vape companies. They own the nicotine pouch companies. They're making money no matter what. And so putting a focus on those companies that are profiting from nicotine addiction could be an efficient way to address the problem.
0: Well, Kevin, you got started on looking at this because there was a proposal at the Board of Supervisors to ban smoking on patios at bars. Where is that proposal now, and is that going to happen?
4: Yeah, so part of the reason why I looked into this is because of the kind of political push to ban smoking in these locations. And what we actually saw kind of develop was a coalition between smokers and bar owners, bar owners with a concern about a loss of revenue, and smokers sort of insistent about their right to be able to light a cigarette. And that coalition has been powerful enough to essentially delay, maybe forever, the implementation or even the hearing on this ordinance. And it kind of still shows the social and political power of smoking, and the ways that people can still make money off of that.
0: Well, with this, so is there any similar ban happening in Los Angeles, or has anybody tried, Deegan?
2: Well, I think it was around 2010 or 11 that they banned smoking at like outdoor patios, any outdoor areas, at bars, at restaurants. And that's been in effect for the city of West Hollywood, for the city of Los Angeles now for, I think, 13 years. Is the San Francisco one about the sort of seating areas, or is it on the sidewalk outside the bars?
4: It would actually be in both. And, you know, I think on a grand scheme, it you shouldn't be able to do it. But what the ordinance would do was essentially put in stronger enforcement mechanisms. And so it was a kind of a, we don't really want you to be looking at the things that we're not supposed to be doing in the first place. And yeah, there's basically no enforcement of it, at this point.
0: Well, Pam, I wanted to end with, you know, we have 30 seconds, but if somebody wants to try to quit smoking, and we know that it's very difficult, where would you direct them?
3: Well, California has really good resources. The California Quit Line is branded Kick It CA, and it also includes support for quitting vaping, and they also include cannabis a little bit too. So that's a free resource, and they have texting, they have counselors, they have an app you can download, and those are all free behavioral supports to help stop.
0: Well, we've been talking about why young people are picking up smoking in spite of all the messaging about how bad cigarettes are for you. We've been joined today by Kevin Truong at the San Francisco Standard. Thanks for being here, Kevin.
4: Thank you so much.
0: Deegan Penner, a journalist who wrote a piece for The Ankler on this. Thanks for joining us, Deegan.
2: Thanks. Great to speak with you.
0: And we had Dr. Pamela Ling, a professor of medicine at UCSF. Thanks for being with us, Dr. Ling.
3: Thanks for having me.
0: I'm Grace Wan, in today for Alexis Madrigal. Stay tuned for another hour of Forum Ahead with guest host Leslie McClurg.

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1: And at 1 minute to 10 o'clock, Elaine Leung is here with KQED traffic, talking about details about a crash in San Jose.
2: Good morning, Dave. That's right. South 880 before Stevens Creek, we do have a crash there. Two cars tying up the second lane from the left. It's been slow from the Alameda. Also another crash in San Jose. This one, North 101 past McKee. That's in the center divide with traffic heavy from 280-680. Bay Bridge, the backup to about the middle of the east parking lot, but it is slow all the way across the span to just past Fremont Street. Elaine Leung for KQED.
1: 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I'm Dave Freeman. Good morning. 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

from KQED in San Francisco. I'm Leslie McClurg. I'm in today for Mina Kim. Coming up on Forum, we talk a lot about what climate change is doing to our forests, to our coral reefs, our glaciers. But what about all the things we can't see? Bacteria, fungi, viruses. Microbes outnumber every other living thing on Earth, and a warming planet may be causing them to mutate in dangerous new ways. Science writer Shayla Love has been investigating. Her piece is in The New Yorker. That conversation is next, right after this news.

0: Live from NPR News, I'm Lakshmi Singh. President Trump's concluding his time at the G7 summit in France with questions about the terms of the U.S.'s memorandum of understanding with Iran for attempting to end their war. At a news conference today, Trump did not rule out a resumption of U.S. strikes against Iran.
1: If we didn't do this deal, we could have dropped more bombs for another 3 weeks, 2 weeks, 4 weeks, 2 years. You would never have the Hormuz Strait open. You would never have success. Your market would have, instead of going up at levels that nobody's ever seen before, would go down at levels that nobody ever saw before, maybe except for 1929 or whatever.
0: Now, the president laid out some of the broad strokes of his preliminary agreement. Trump said the two sides would begin the technical discussions on the Iran nuclear issues immediately, and that any economic relief for Iran as a result of the deal will, quote, be based on merit. The confirmation hearing for Director of National Intelligence nominee Jay Clayton is postponed. Senate Select Committee Chair Republican Tom Cotton of Arkansas confirmed President Trump told Clayton not to show up. Cotton called that regrettable. In an overnight social media post, President Trump wrote housing official Bill Pulte would continue as acting DNI, a decision facing bipartisan backlash in Congress. Trump's blocking a key intelligence gathering tool from being renewed as leverage. He wants Congress to advance a stalled voting restrictions bill and another of his nominees for a separate position. No changes in interest rates are expected to be announced today when the Federal Reserve wraps up its latest policy meeting. NPR's Scott Horsley says the central bank is wrestling with the highest inflation in the U.S. economy in more than 3 years, fueled by the war with Iran.
2: A wartime spike in energy prices has pushed inflation up to 4.2%. But the Fed's main tool for battling price hikes, higher interest rates, would do little to address the supply shock caused by the U.S. war with Iran. So, for now, Fed policymakers are expected to sit tight. President Trump wants the central bank to lower interest rates, and he chose the new Fed chairman, Kevin Warsh, with that goal in mind. Warsh meets with reporters this afternoon for the first time since taking over at the central bank. Warsh's colleagues on the rate-setting committee will also offer an updated forecast of where they think prices and interest rates are headed for the rest of the year. Scott Horsley, NPR News, Washington.
0: With a Fed decision coming soon, let's turn to U.S. stocks. We see the Dow is up 191 points. The S&P is down slightly, and the NASDAQ is off 33 points. From Washington, this is NPR News.
3: Live from KQED News, I'm Juan Carlos Lara. The campaign for a parcel tax to fund public transit in San Francisco has qualified for the November ballot. KQED's Azul Dahlstrom-Ekman reports.
4: The parcel tax on residential and commercial properties is expected to generate over $150 million annually to fund muni operations for 15 years. The agency is facing a steep budget deficit due to pandemic-related drops in revenue and has warned it would dramatically cut service if the measure and a separate regional sales tax measure fail to pass. Max Szabo is a spokesperson for the campaign.
5: We're one step closer to securing the future of Muni and the city's economic recovery, and this measure is just absolutely critical to making that happen.
4: Under the measure, most single-family homeowners would pay $129 annually. I'm Azul Dahlstrom-Ekman, KQED News.
3: A federal judge in San Francisco is set to hear arguments today in a case of several California cities challenging conditions on federal grants imposed by the Trump administration. The plaintiffs include Santa Clara and Redwood City in the Bay Area. They're fighting executive orders and other actions that target DEI programs and require cooperation with immigration enforcement, which they say leverage nearly all grant funding authorized by Congress for political purposes. The plaintiffs are asking for a preliminary injunction, which would require grants from the Federal Department of Homeland Security, Justice, and the Interior to continue unchanged until the case is settled. I'm Juan Carlos Lara, KQED News.
6: 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Coastal flood advisory continues until 5 a.m. tomorrow morning, officially. Beach hazard statement also in effect until tonight for sneaker waves and riptides along the coast. Morning cloudiness, coast and bay, some partial clearing, most of the sun today inland. And the highs in the Bay Area, upper 50s to the 80s.
7: Welcome to Forum. I'm Leslie McClurg. I'm in this morning for Mina Kim. A few years back, Lake Anza, this kind of tiny swimming hole in the Berkeley Hills, it's near my house, it closed because of a toxic algae bloom. This is an event that's going to be a lot more likely under a warming climate. And the lake was fenced off and the water turned this thick, murky brown. And it's a place that's usually a lot of fun. It's usually buzzing with swimmers and families. And it was eerily quiet and pretty pathetic. And every warm day now this summer, I kind of get this fear inside me. I worry that it could happen again. The impact of microbes, these tiny, tiny organisms, is very much likely to change dramatically in coming years. In a new article for The New Yorker, Shayla Love explores what is happening to these microscopic forms of life as the planet is heating up. Shayla, welcome.
8: Thanks so much for having me.
7: You start your piece off with a story about Vernon Spear. This is a big, burly 85-year-old man. He's got thinning gray hair, and he happened to dip his hand in a local river in Cambridge, Maryland, and he got infected with Vibrio vulnificus. This is popularly known as a flesh-eating bacteria. Tell us the story.
8: Yeah, so Vernon lives on the Eastern Shore in Maryland, and he was born there and he grew up there all his life. And there's one thing to know about this part of the country is that eating crab is a big part of the life there, a big part of the lifestyle. And so a lot of people have crab traps that hang off docks near their home, and Vernon has one, and he often, almost daily in the summer, we'll walk out and see if there's any crabs in there to steam and eat with Old Bay seasoning, of course, as you do in that region. And this happened last July. He just got a couple of little scratches on his arm against the wire of the crab trap, and he didn't really even think about it. It drew a little bit of blood, but they were tiny scratches. And he, you know, went inside, brought some crabs inside, and then slowly, not so slowly, over the course of the next day or two, his arm started turning this violent shade of red and purple and started swelling. And it was this immediate reaction to, as you said, Vibrio vulnificus, which is commonly known as flesh-eating bacteria. It doesn't actually eat your flesh, but it causes the flesh to become necrotic and die. And it's a very dangerous infection. For about 50% of the people where the infection reaches the bloodstream, they will die.
7: And how did his case go?
8: So Vernon, he survived. He was very, very lucky. His local emergency room doctor noticed, they figured out what it was right away, and he was sent to a bigger hospital in Baltimore, the shock trauma center there, part of the university. And there's really no question, if you need surgery or not, the best way to respond to this infection is to just cut out the dying flesh. You can also use antibiotics, but they are not effective by themselves. And so he had big parts of his arm excised from his body. And then you just have to hope that the infection didn't spread more. So he was very lucky to have his life and also to, you know, to keep his arm. A lot of people have to have their limbs amputated. And he was just shocked because this was a thing that he did, you know, almost every day in the summer, in the warm season, his whole life on the Eastern Shore, which is just interact with the water. And he's had many cuts before. And so he just couldn't really believe that this happened to him.
7: How common are these types of infections, these types of bacteria in Maryland?
8: Yeah, so the Vibrio vulnificus is quite rare. So I think, of course, flesh-eating bacteria is a really scary name, and it's a really scary infection. These are still very, very rare. But for most of Vernon's life, seeing this infection north of Georgia was really uncommon. And so the concern here is not that suddenly this is really, really, you know, a very common thing to happen and that everybody's at risk. It's just that the bacteria are showing up in more northerly climates and regions. So there have been infections as far north as New York and Rhode Island. And the reason that that's happening is that the water is getting warmer because the planet is getting warmer. And so it's it's not that the bacteria are migrating. It's just that they like warm water and they proliferate better and they grow better in warmer water. And so they're just becoming more populous in northern regions. And so Vernon's case is, it's just remarkable being so far north. That's what's remarkable about it.
7: Since most of our listeners are on the West Coast, should we be scared of this bacteria? Is it also moving north, or does it exist on the West Coast of the U.S.?
8: Yeah, vilnificus exists in all brackish water, which is a mix of fresh and salty water. Its northern move has been documented all around the world. They've even found it. There's been an infection north of the Arctic Circle near Finland, which is again remarkable that the water could be warm enough there to host of Vibrio vulnificus, blood population at a high enough level to get an infection. And so, yes, I think it's something that is all around the world. And if the water keeps getting warmer, that is just what the bacteria likes the best.
7: And do we have a sense of how fast or how many more cases we are seeing of this flesh-eating bacteria?
8: Yeah, people are tracking it. In Maryland, where there's some very good Vibrio researchers, they found that the number of cases has increased by more than 50% in the span of 14 years. Again, the numbers are quite small, but they are increasing. The other concerning thing is just that the Vibrio season is increasing. So because they like warm weather, don't have to worry about them so much in the winter, but Vibrio season is starting earlier and it's ending later, where you're seeing infections come up, earlier in the year because the water is getting warmer. It's really more of a concern in sort of the Gulf Coast. States like Florida and North Carolina are very well aware. Their public health departments are aware of these infections. But in states like, Maryland, or even if it moves farther north, these might be states where people aren't as aware of what the Vibrio infection looks like or its symptoms because they haven't had to worry about it much before. So even a small increase could lead to deaths because people might not be familiar with it.
7: Are there other microorganisms or microbes along the West Coast that folks may be worried about that may be changing because of climate change?
8: Yeah, one that comes to mind is actually a fungi, which is valley fever. There's a fungi that causes a condition called valley fever. And in California, it's not only that it's getting warmer, you have kind of wetter wet seasons and drier dry seasons. And these conditions changing can lead to the fungi being blown around more. What it does, it kind of takes up residence in the lungs and can cause infections that way. And so when it's really dry, it can blow around more, but also when it's wetter, it can grow better. And then once it encounters the dry season again, it can blow around and people can inhale it. So valley fever is definitely one that's a concern in California.
7: Turning back to that original story with Spear, this is the man who got infected by the flesh-eating bacteria. You said he's doing okay now. Any lingering symptoms, or is he kind of back to life as it was?
8: He's doing good. So In October, I went and saw, I observed a follow-up surgery that he had to do a skin graft where they removed some skin from one of his legs to cover up, the hole that was left in his arm from the surgery. And that was sort of the last step that he had. He texted me a picture recently of how he was healing, and you can see still that something happened to his arm. It's kind of like pink and shiny and fleshy, but he just feels very lucky. But he's heard of other people in his area. I'm sure once you get the flesh-eating bacteria infection, other people talk to you about it too. And so he's heard, about friends of friends or neighbors where, they hear about fishermen or people working in the water who get cuts and who've also gotten infections. So I think he's really, really grateful to be alive, and also just, as I said, shocked that this happened or is happening to people around him.
7: Because I think in that conversation that you had there at that last conversation, he mentioned that he doesn't believe in global warming.
8: That's true. Yeah. This was after his surgery. We were talking a little bit about what Vibrio was doing up in the water near his house. And he shared that he doesn't believe in global warming. And I think what's difficult is that, of course, we live through seasons every year. And so we feel cold every year and we don't necessarily notice that every year is the hottest one on record, right? It's kind of hard to feel it in real time. And so when you live somewhere your whole life, you can notice that things are changing, but it's difficult to pick up on. And so I asked him, you know, do you feel like the summers have gotten hotter and longer? And he did agree with that. And so I think there's kind of like the lived reality of being in the climate that we're in. And then it's tough when these things get politicized and you're trying to track, you know, big climate changes over the course of your whole life. But it goes to show he got the infection no matter what he believes, you know, like the environments that we live in, if they change, we will kind of have to contend with that no matter what we think is the reason.
7: Did you push him on it at all? Were you like, well, I think you wouldn't have gotten this if climate change wasn't happening?
8: Well, so I was about to meet with a researcher named Rita Colwell, who's been studying Vibrio for her whole life. You know, she's in her 80s and she's been studying it for decades. She studies all of the Vibrio bacteria. It's a family, which includes cholera. But she's, you know, she's just a specialist. And I mentioned to him that she's, you know, also a Maryland, you know, resident of many years, and that she explained, you know, when the water gets warmer, there's more of these guys around. And he was really open to that. I think focusing on, like, what do you think about what this woman said, or asking him to reflect on if the summers have gotten hotter was sort of our way of talking about it with less, maybe like loaded terms.
7: You planted the seed for further investigation in his brain.
8: Yeah.
7: I imagine. You report that, you know, in the near future, someone you know could be infected with a climate changed microbe. Like, this will become a more regular thing for us to hear about, as stories like Spears. If we just want to back up, let's just make sure we lay the land. What exactly is a microbe and what does that include?
8: Yeah. So, I like to talk about this by thinking about the tree of life. Like, sometimes we think about the tree of life and we think about when we're in elementary school and we learn about tigers and polar bears and these big animals that live in different parts of the world. But if you actually look at the tree of life, you almost can't find humans or animals on it. We are this teeny tiny twig on this big tree, and most of that tree are microbes. And so microbes are these organisms that you usually can't see. Some fungi are larger and you can see them, like mushrooms, for example. But they include bacteria, protozoa, algae, archaea, viruses we sometimes call microbes, even though technically they are not alive because they cannot reproduce by themselves. And so it's just this massive grouping of very small organisms that we live around and that live on and in us constantly, and we just don't think about them very much because they're mostly invisible.
7: We are talking about how climate change is changing microbes. You just heard there from Shayla Love. She's a science writer. She just wrote a piece for The New Yorker titled "Our Warming Planet is a Petri Dish for new and deadly microbes. We'll be right back with Shayla. Stay with us. I'm Leslie McClurg.

0: 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SFO is working the runway in the 56th annual San Francisco Pride Parade on Sunday, June 28th. 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
1: I'm Peter O'Dowd. When an oil tycoon's business was threatened by plans to regulate methane, he fought back, and now a major climate polluter is about to get a break from the EPA. A story of environmental rollbacks and the power of the fossil fuel industry inside the White House. Next time, Here and Now.
0: Hear that and the latest news coming right up, Here and Now, at 11 to 1 on KQED News After Forum.

0: You're listening to Forum. I'm Leslie McClurg. I'm in today for Mina Kim, and we are discussing how climate change is changing microbes. This includes bacteria, fungi, viruses. They vastly outnumber all other life on Earth, as was just described by Shayla Love. She is a science writer for The New Yorker. She has a new piece out called Our Warming Planet is a Petri Dish for New and Deadly Microbes. We'd love to invite our audience into the conversation. What do you want to know about microbes and how they are being changed by climate change? Do you have questions for Shayla? Are you worried about maybe how to protect yourself in this changing environment, or maybe you've had one of these infections that we're talking about? We'd love to hear about that experience. Or maybe you study microbes. What are your concerns? You can email your comments, your questions to forum@kqed.org, or you can find us on any of our social media platforms, Twitter, Facebook, Instagram. We're at KQED Forum. Or you can just give us a call right now at 866-733-6786. Again, jump on the phone at 866-733-6786. Shayla, you just described what exactly microbes include. They're everywhere. What do they do?
1: So they do everything. It's so difficult to summarize what microbes do because they truly co-create and have co-made the planet that we live on. They have such a dizzying array of abilities, and those abilities are constantly changing because they evolve and adapt so quickly. So just to give a couple examples, the oxygen that we breathe is largely made by microbes, by microscopic algae. Microbes also are responsible for decomposing all organic material. As one microbiologist told me, if we didn't have them, we would just be suffocated in piles of dead leaves. The planet would look completely different than it looks right now. And so they don't just live on the planet, actually. They really make it, and we are their guests, kind of in the home that they live in. They help plants take in nutrients. They both release and take in natural gases from the air. And so, they just, in our bodies, they also help us digest our food. They make a lot of chemicals that we need. They help fight off infections as well as, sometimes infecting us. And so, they're just this like amazingly diverse and powerful group of organisms.
0: And they really are everywhere.
1: They really are everywhere. There's a saying that everything is everywhere with microbes. They are found in deep

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1: And so they're just testing them against the environment and seeing what works best and being able to pass them along. I think a couple quick, really cool examples about this is there was a man, William Dallinger, in the 19th century, who took these microbes called flagellates, and he put them in warm water and just started gradually increasing the temperature. And they were able to just adapt to these gradual temperature increases, eventually surviving at 150 degrees Fahrenheit, which is a temperature that at the beginning would have killed them. But then when he took those that had adapted to the warmer water and put them back in cooler water, they died. So it showed they had changed so much, actually, that their original environment that they were in, they couldn't actually survive in anymore. And so you can just see how quickly they're responding to these changes in their environment.
2: In other words, they're going to do a lot better than we're going to do as the climate changes.
1: Yeah. I mean, they were the first living things on the planet, and they're just master survivors no matter what happens. They've just proven that they can live basically anywhere.
2: Let's go to the phones. Janet in Alameda, you're on the air.
3: Hello. I rescue sheep guarding dogs, and a few years ago I got a call from a woman in Texas that had a very ill dog, and I helped her find a veterinarian and get treatment, and it turns out the dog had a disease I had never heard of called pitheosis, and it's colloquially referred to as swamp cancer in the South, and I talked to some veterinary emerging disease researchers in UC Davis, and they said it's sometimes here in California in like rice fields and standing water. And it was described to me as not really a fungus and not really a bacteria. And the dog ended up having almost all of its intestines removed, but it did die. It starved to death. It was very heartbreaking within about 30 days. And it's a subtropic disease that I have read has been moving north. So I was wondering what you have to say about pitheosis. It sounds like about what you're talking about.
1: Yeah. I'm sorry to hear about that. You know, I'm not super familiar with that disease itself, but it sounds very in line with the other fungal diseases and even the bacteria that I researched for this piece, which is that it's a northerly move, but in general, it's also just climate zones shifting when the weather patterns change. So if we think about how each organism has its ideal temperature and climate that it likes to live in, it sort of creates these weather or climate-like fences around where they live, you know? But then if these weather patterns change, the fences or the boundaries change around the zones in which they like to live. And so in many cases, it is about things moving north because northerly places are getting warmer. But also it could be about cold, you know, some warmer places getting wetter, as I mentioned with California. So it is just about these zones shifting and moving around. And this sounds like another case of this, of like this organism that has an ideal temperature and place that it likes to live, thriving in a different place than we've known it to live.
2: Well, Kevin writes, did the man who got infected with Vibrio vulnificus eat the crab he caught? Can the infection be passed by eating fish and seafood? Also, I live in Napa. There's an increasing water traffic in the Napa River, including gondolas fishing in the water, irrigating our vineyards. Do we need to worry?
1: Yeah, so he did not eat the crab that day, but just because they rushed to the hospital and were never able to eat them. So he had 6 crab that day, and him and his wife told me that they just got left on the stove and they never got to eat them because they had other things to take care of, clearly, with his health. You can get Vibrio vulnificus through food. The infection can be different because it won't enter the bloodstream necessarily. So entering the bloodstream is the real serious concern. The infection might present more like food poisoning if you just ingest it, but, you know, can be more serious in some cases. And then, yeah, as I said, these things are everywhere. In a mix of fresh and salty water, Vibrio vulnificus may be present in low levels no matter where you are. It is about density. So it's just about how long is the water warm and for how long, and are people going into it with cuts and scrapes? It's exposure to the bloodstream.

0: That's the real concern.
1: Well, a listener has another question on that. If you get a cut in contaminated water, can you prevent flesh-eating bacteria from doing damage by immediately using first aid cleaners? Like, can you swap it with hydrogen peroxide or alcohol, or are you just out of luck?
0: I think if you have a cut and you go into water, you should keep an eye on the cut. If there's any sign of swelling or infection, just go to the emergency room right away. My understanding is that, you know, if it gets into the bloodstream, it can move very, very quickly. Vernon's infection spread, you know, amazingly quickly. And so they just had to go to the hospital right away. It's funny because I was talking to one of Rita Colwell's grad students, Henry Sage, who said he grew up in Florida, and there's kind of an old wives' tale of if you get a cut, to go wash it or clean it in the ocean. and now that he's working in Rita's lab, he's like, I'm reminding myself not to do that, not to go and like clean open wounds in the ocean. I think that's a good lesson to take from this story.
1: Yeah, no more of that. My understanding, except you've mentioned valley fever, which is fungal, but my understanding is that humans are typically spared from fungal diseases that might infect, you know, say plants or amphibians. But is that changing, or why are humans typically more open to microbes that are like bacteria or viruses, but we typically don't get fungal?
0: Yeah. I mean, we worry a lot about bacterial and viral infections. We talk about them quite a bit. But when it comes to fungal diseases, for most people, maybe the only one you would worry about is like an annoying persistent case of athlete's foot, which is a fungus. We don't really worry about fungal diseases, but plants, or like if you were a frog, that's what would keep you up at night is dying from a fungus. And we are protected largely by two things. One is our immune system, which is very good at fighting fungi. But the other thing is our body temperature. And so fungi like to grow, most of them, between 54 and 86 degrees. And of course, humans are above that, around 98 degrees. And so we have what's hypothesized to be this thermal barrier that they can't cross to really sort of take root in and live in the body and infect us and successfully. We can see an example of this with bats, actually, which while they're hibernating, their body temperature drops. And then they are very susceptible to white nose syndrome, which is a fungal disease. And if you want to save a bat from this fungal disease, you can wake them up. And when their body temperature warms, they're more likely to survive from it. So you can see where this is going. If the planet keeps increasing in temperature and microorganisms are so good at adapting, you're just giving them this kind of playground in order to try to live at higher and higher temperatures and get better and better at doing that. And so there's a concern that the fungi will be better able to kind of jump this thermal barrier that protects us. And then if you're immunocompromised, say, they're getting past these sort of two barriers that we have for avoiding infection.
1: Are we already seeing that?
0: Yes, we are. So again, the thermal barrier is a hypothesis, but it's a very well supported one, and one that researchers are looking into and trying to find evidence for. But there's one example that people think of when it comes to this, and it's a fungal infection that comes from Candida auris. And so you may have heard of this because it can, if it shows up in healthcare facilities like nursing homes or ICUs, it is a really sticky fungus that is hard to get out. So it has shut down whole ICUs and healthcare facilities before because they find it everywhere, like on the ceilings, on the curtains, on the beds, like that you have to basically rip out things and clean them and just replace them because it's such a sticky fungus. So Candida auris, I spoke to a microbiologist named Arturo Casadevall at Johns Hopkins about this. It was thought to originally infect plants, and then it started to appear in people all around the world. The first person that it appeared in was a woman in Japan, and they found it in her ear, which is why it's called Candida auris. And then it started to appear in patients all over the world. It is it can grow at very high temperatures above 100 degrees, and it's resistant to 2 out of 3 of the antifungals that we have, and also to many cleaners, like ammonia cleaners that hospitals use. So it's just this incredibly hardy fungal disease that in immunocompromised people especially can be really, really deadly and seems to just have come out of nowhere. And the fact that it can grow at high temperatures to Arturo is kind of a signal that maybe this is one of the first climate-related fungal diseases that's affecting humans.
1: You said rip things out of hospitals. So how do they get out of it, and how do they know that it's safe for patients to reenter?
0: Yeah, so I visited a hospital in Brooklyn near where I live. It was in Mount Sinai, where they had a Candida auris outbreak in their ICU. And this was back in 2016, when Candida auris was still quite new. And so I took a tour with the president and COO of the hospital, a man named Scott Lauren. And so they, you know, he noticed this odd infection with some people in their ICU, and the test came back for Candida auris. And they, you know, he just wanted to see where is this thing, and how much do we have to clean the room? Sort of a very lovable, like, neat freak kind of guy, which is what you want for the president of a hospital. And this was the example I was saying. They found it on the blinds, high up on the wall, on the ceiling. So he had to evacuate the ICU for 3 days, and they just started throwing away bedding and throwing away the ceiling panels. And so now what they do is, when they have patients who come into the hospital who come from nursing homes, and places where they use, like, dialysis machines or ventilators, these are places where there's more likely to be C. auris, they immediately isolate people in a couple of rooms that they have reserved for potential C. auris cases. And when I was there, actually one of the people in one of those rooms tested positive. And so it was good that they had isolated them right away. And then they have these very rigorous protocols. No one goes in without a full bunny suit. They use disposable stethoscopes. You know, you can't, everything after the patient leaves is thrown away. So if there's a full roll of paper towels in the room, it's gone. Full box of latex gloves, it's gone. They throw away the bedding. Everything disposable gets thrown away. And then they bleach absolutely everything, which is, you know, effective at cleaning it. And then they'll bring in a machine that uses UV radiation that will break down microbial DNA and emit this, like, really blasting bright blue light to try to kill anything that's in there. So you can see how much effort we have to go through as humans to just try to live in Candida auris's world. Again, I just think about this thing about they're totally in charge. Like, we are having to respond to them. And so that is what, and they haven't had an outbreak since that first one, which is great. They're doing a really good job, but the effort put into it is immense.
1: We're talking about how climate change is changing microbes. We just got quite the visual of hospitals overtaken by fungi. We are joined by Shayla Love. She's a science writer. Her recent New Yorker piece is called "Our Warming Planet is a Petri Dish for New and Deadly Microbes." We'd love to hear from our audience. Do you have questions about how climate change is impacting microbes, bacteria, fungi, viruses? Are you worried maybe about how to protect yourself in this changing world? Maybe you've had one of these experiences with these crazy infections. We'd love to hear about it. Or maybe you study microbes and you might be worried about something. Email your comments, your questions to forum@kqed.org, or you can find us on Twitter, on Facebook, Instagram. We're at KQED Forum. Or you can give us a call right now, 866-733-6786, 866-733-6786. You mentioned there that, you know, these hospitals really go after these fungi at all extremes, but they can still linger after all those protocols, correct?
0: Oh, yeah, yeah. And so, you know, infection is what we're worried about, which is when Candida auris, for example, is in the bloodstream and causing damage to the body. Colonization is a word that, you know, scientists and doctors use for when a microbe is just hanging around on your body. And some of the doctors I spoke to said, you know, we are trying to prevent infections, but if you ever, you know, have Candida auris on you, you can basically assume that once colonized, always colonized. And so this is just an incredibly tenacious fungi that if it wants to be on you, it will be.
1: I do not want that fungi on me ever. How else can heat change fungi? You know, as a warming planet, how else do you expect these fungi to change and adapt?
0: Yeah. So, I mean, this is a research question, which is a quite interesting one, just to understand how fast they adapt and in what ways. And one of Arturo's postdoctoral fellows did this really cool experiment in Baltimore, where he took a yellow starburst and he went around and he tried to capture microbes and fungi from the sidewalks in neighborhoods that are hot or cold, or, you know, some are warmer than others, and to track the genetic changes that they have from just living in these kind of microclimates, same city, but some neighborhoods that are hotter than others. And he found that they have a bunch of changes, including being more heat resistant, the obvious one. They can produce more or less melanin. And so they're really trying to track exactly what specific genetic changes the fungi are making to being in temperatures that are warmer.
1: Fascinating. We will be right back after this break with Shayla Love to talk about how climate change is changing microbes. Stay with us.

0: Coming up tomorrow on Forum with guest host Rachel Miro, ultra-endurance athlete Catherine Breed has accomplished many, many physical feats, like swimming from the Farallon Islands to the Golden Gate Bridge and setting a distance record swimming across Lake Tahoe. But her latest challenge may be her most audacious. Beginning in July, she'll spend several months swimming the entire coastline of California, a 900-mile journey. She joins us to talk about how she's preparing to avoid sharks and fatigue in the currents of the Pacific Ocean. For past Forum shows, go to Spotify or Apple or wherever you get your podcasts. Just search KQED Forum. You're listening to Forum. We are talking about how climate change is changing microbes. We are joined by Shayla Love. She's a science writer who just wrote a recent piece for The New Yorker. I love this title. Our warming planet is a petri dish for new and deadly microbes. We have heard of several examples in the hour so far. We'd love to hear from our audience. Do you have one of these experiences with these crazy infections? Maybe you study microbes. What are your concerns? You can email your comments, your questions to forum@kqed.org or find us on any of the social platforms. We're at KQED Forum. Or jump on the phone, 866-733-6786. Again, that's 866-733-6786. Let's go ahead and go right to the phones. Andre in Oakland, you're on the air.
1: My question was, in terms of this fungi, how are the countries who are not so economically well off, how are they coping with this fungi? Because I heard you talk about this hospital where they had to clean all that, and so a lot of countries can't afford that. So how are we dealing with that as a World Health Organization helping? Like, we're all connected at some point, right? So how are we dealing with that?
0: Any sense, Shayla?
2: Yeah, it's a great question, and it goes to show how climate change is really – it's an issue that touches a lot of other areas, including like health justice and who can afford to make all these adaptations in response to climate changing weather patterns. The answer is that if you don't have the ability to do these really rigorous cleaning protocols, you will get more infections of Candida auris. It's a sad answer. But like I mentioned, these care facilities that use a lot of dialysis machines or ventilators, which are often like nursing homes for elderly people, they're very susceptible to Candida auris, and those people are immunocompromised in them as well. And so it's a huge issue. I wish I had a better answer, but I think the answer is just that we do need to collaborate and help healthcare facilities in particular have the resources to try to fight back against infections like this.
0: I mean, kind of another example of how climate change is going to hit the lowest economic brackets, probably the hardest, in places in the world that are, you know, do not have the money for those kinds of protocols are going to get hit harder. Shayla, you write, it's increasingly clear that some of climate change's greatest threats are not coming from these warmer places or temperatures rising, but temperatures rising in cold places. Which types of cold places are posing the greatest threats?
2: Yeah, so some of the scarier examples, or the ones that kind of sound like science fiction, are when the permafrost melts and then microbes that have been hanging out there kind of dormant in the ice wake up because they're getting warm again and they're ready to rejoin society. And so, you know, in 2016, there was a quite famous outbreak of anthrax bacteria in Siberia, which infected thousands of reindeer and several dozen people as well, and that was attributed to thawing permafrost. Researchers can also revive these, like, they're called zombie viruses from the ice, from the permafrost as well, and they are thousands of years old, but they can easily kind of just come back. But maybe more, less scarily, but more common and perhaps more interesting is just when glaciers melt and these microorganisms that have been in there they're joining the ocean and mixing and hanging out with other microbes that are there. It's not necessarily an infection risk right away in the sense that it's like a dangerous bacteria that someone's going to get exposed to and cause a pandemic or something. But what they are going to do is share their genetic material with other organisms, and this is genetic material that's been hidden away in ice for some time. And so this is going to change the ecosystem and change the adaptations that microbes are capable of doing. And it's kind of, it's a more subtle effect of warming places, colder places getting warmer. And a very, you know, a very mysterious one, because it's hard to predict exactly what the outcome of that would be. So I spoke to a researcher who's been, looking at this very issue in Svalbard in Norway. So she's sampling runoff from melting glaciers, and she found these, you know, genetic material called plasmids, and they're thousands of years old, which means that they haven't had any contact with, you know, modern day microorganisms. But this DNA material has instructions essentially to be resistant to metal or be resistant to other biocides or resistant to antibiotics, even though they've never seen an antibiotic. And so they can easily just pass that around with other microbes that are just living there. And so this is, I think, it's easy to get kind of like distracted by the big science fiction type plot of some zombie virus coming out and killing everybody. But this sharing of genetic material, I think, is the real thing that researchers are more interested in and also more worried about.
0: Is there fear that these microbes that are being released from these glaciers could either help or hurt climate change?
2: Yeah, I mean, it depends exactly what their genetic material is. Some of them that are being released, they produce a lot of methane, you know, which is a greenhouse gas that's even much, it's one of the worst greenhouse gases. And so it would accelerate climate change, which then would make glaciers melt even faster. And then you're kind of making the problem worse in and of itself. But even more neutral abilities could just change the ecosystems that the microbes and their DNA enter into. So let's say there's one that's like a photosynthesizer. That doesn't sound too bad, right? It'll make oxygen. That sounds maybe good.
0: Maybe.
2: But if it enters an environment that is not used to it being there and it starts pumping out a bunch of oxygen, it could choke out or, you know, starve or, you know, overtake another microbe that's living there that's doing something very important for like a fish that lives nearby, you know, or something like that. And so there's all these effects of just adding something, a new microbe into an ecosystem. And we just don't know what exactly the results will be. So maybe some of them could be positive, you know, like but maybe not. So and it's so difficult to predict because all the microbes, as we've talked about, there's so many of them and they all do very different things and they're changing so fast.
0: On the positive note, potentially, right? I mean, these are microbes that haven't been seen for thousands of years, right? They've been hiding in the ice, basically. Is there hope from some scientists that they could come out and potentially, you know, I don't know, take away all our plastic or do something really good that we don't know is possible?
2: Yeah, I mean, I think the microbes coming out of the glaciers, possibly, but I think this idea that you're saying is something that a lot of people are thinking about. If we accept that we are sort of the second class citizens on Earth and the microbes are the first class citizens, they're much better at surviving, creating oxygen, you know, decomposing things. If they are really so powerful, why can't we recruit them to help us get out of the mess that sort of we made? And so I think this idea of using microbes rather than just reacting to them changing and sort of playing catch up is a really intriguing field. And so as you say, microbes, maybe they could, you know, capture carbon. Maybe they can eat methane or plastic. Soil microbes, maybe certain soil microbes can make crops more tolerant to drought or heat. That's something that's totally within their capabilities of doing. There's a scientist who's using microbes to help corals survive bleaching in the Red Sea. And so if you add, it's kind of like giving the corals a probiotic. You add this group of beneficial microbes into the coral reef during a heat wave. And then her initial research is showing that it's possible that maybe the coral reef won't get bleached and it won't die if those microbes were there. And so I think, you know, it is easy to focus on the infections and we should be worried about them. But the real message here is that they're very, very powerful, these microorganisms, and maybe they could help us.
0: Can you write that story next? I would like to not hear about the apocalypse. I would like to hear how microbes are saving the world, please.
2: Yeah.
0: Let's go back to the phones. Glenn in San Jose, you're on the air.
3: Hi, how are you?
0: Good, thanks. Go ahead.
3: I'd like to first compliment you that you're breaking this all complex matter down in a way that's digestible for the average person. The reason I was calling is I used to live in Maryland, which is kind of what piqued my interest in the story initially. Did a lot of diving in the Caribbean, and over the last few years, there's been an onslaught of sargassum showing up on the beaches down there, which is changing the economic forecast for a lot of these islands. They're spending tons of money to try to eliminate it. What do you know about that? And because we live on the West Coast and it's a little cooler here with the ocean, I don't think it's mainstream media, but it seems to be a big problem. And you have to kind of strategize where you go and when you go now, which I didn't used to have to do.
2: Yeah. Yeah. I'm not super familiar with that specific issue either, but I think as we've been talking about, one way to really understand that these climate zones are shifting is when we see new organisms and having to deal with them in places that we never had to before, right? Like if ecosystems just kind of stayed the same in general, it's trying to stay kind of in stasis and you're going to get things living symbiotically with each other and not new things showing up out of nowhere. And so I think it is a signal at the very least that these places are encountering conditions that are changing or are novel. I think it's amazing when we were trying to narrow down on a few examples for this article, there are just so many. And as the calls in have suggested too, there's just things popping up and we have to deal with it. And it affects tourism. It affects our health. It affects, just maybe going to the beach in the summer or like summer activities that you want to do. And so, yeah, it's, thank you for sharing that. But it is just another example, I think, of the same phenomenon.
4: I'm going to give you another example. So I don't know if you'll be familiar with this one, but Maureen writes, Pseudomonas has colonized my friend's lungs several times. Unfortunately, the most recent administration of medication caused psychosis that is hard to treat. Is Pseudomonas among the microbes we should know more about? Are you familiar with this, Shayla?
2: I think it's a bacteria, if I'm remembering correctly. Maybe not, though. I would want to do some more research before commenting too closely on it. But I'll go back to what I said about the bacteria coming out of the glacier runoff that has antibiotic-resistant genes, because that's related to, I think, what this person is talking about infections that seem to be resistant to our medications. This is happening with the fungal diseases, too. When bacteria live in ice, they become really hardy. And one of the concerns of this researcher is that they have all these genes that make them, you know, better at living at ice, but those same genes could prevent them or help them from, not like overpowering our medications that we have. Antibiotic resistance is something that we think about with the overuse of antibiotics, but it's connected to this climate story as well, because if you have these bacteria that are releasing their genes and sharing them around with their pals, and then they can just like become more antibiotic resistant, that is a huge risk that would play out, you know, in any number of ways. And so this researcher who was studying the glacier runoff, antibiotic resistance was one of her number one concerns.
4: Oof. You are listening to Forum. I'm Leslie McClurg. I'm in today for Mina Kim. Shayla, talk about how microbes share their genes. It's quite different, I think, than how we humans pass along our DNA.
2: Yes, yeah. So, you know, humans and animals reproduce sexually. Bacteria don't need to. They can just duplicate themselves. Not perfectly, they will acquire little mutations every time, which is good. You know, that's how they are so good at adapting, because they just have this trial and error period that they're going through. But they can also do something called horizontal gene transfer, which is sharing genes with each other. That it would be as if, you know, you walk up to a friend and you kind of touch their arm and you pass along one of your genes to them. And they have a little, you know, this little sort of like tail that comes out, and they can do it like that. And then they can also just shoot out these circular bits of DNA called plasmids into the environment that they live in, and then another microbe can come along and just sort of scoop it up and take it in. So they're playing a really advanced level of genetic, sharing that we just can't do, and then also we're reproducing so much slower. So their reproduction is quite advanced.
4: This just underlines so many different ways that we have no idea what's about to happen. Steve on Discord writes, is the warming climate actually causing more microbe mutation, or is it simply creating the conditions for survival for mutant organisms?
2: Yeah, great question. And the answer is both. So in the case of Vibrio vulnificus, as we mentioned, it's not necessarily that it's more common because it's changing in some way. It's just that the climate is changing to make conditions that it likes better. So if it likes warmer water and the water is warmer in more places, then the Vibrio is just going to grow better in those places. So that's a case where it's just that the climate is changing in a way that the microorganism likes. But as we saw with the fungi and, Daniel's experiment showing genetic adaptations in these microclimates in hotter and cooler temperatures in Baltimore. In those cases, it's actually the microbes that are mutating in response to warmer weather. So I think we'll have both, and then they will also combine together.
4: Well, going back to cold places, you visited one of the world's largest collections of ice cores. I thought it was really beautiful the way you described it. Tell us about that experience. Kind of paint that picture and describe how microbes are studied there.
2: Yeah. This is an amazing collection at the Ohio State University. Lonnie and Ellen Thompson, who are both paleoclimatologists and husband and wife, have been collecting these ice cores from glaciers for decades. And some of these glaciers don't exist anymore. They have completely melted. And so we have this record of this ice from sources that are no longer around. And so I went there and it's this, you know, extremely cold, room, very big room. So it's 30 degrees below zero. So you go in and you have to wear a big parka. And then you can just see these long metal tubes and know that there's ice in there from Kilimanjaro in Africa or from, you know, the Tibetan plateau, or other places in East Asia. And it's amazing. I mean, to collect these cores, you have to bring climbers with you, big machines. They've been doing it for decades. And so the technological capabilities that they had 40 years ago were not as good. And the ice can be tens of thousands of years old or even hundreds of thousands of years old. And so usually scientists use these ice cores to try to understand the climate in the past because air bubbles can capture ancient air. And so you can kind of understand the makeup of the atmosphere. But they realized that because microbes are so good at growing everywhere, there's also microbes in this ice too. And so you have a record of some of the microbes that were around during periods of Earth's history where it was both very warm and very cold. And so what researchers are doing there is they are looking for microbial diversity in response to when we know the planet was hotter or warmer. And the level of detail, they're still working on it, but what they can see very clearly right now is that there's big coordinated shifts in the microbiota that they can find in the ice in response to climate changing. And so this is, you know, kind of what this is about, which is that if the climate changes, the microbiome of the Earth changes. And so the Earth and the microbes are in this waltz with each other and they will change together.
4: How hard would it be to map the plant's microbiome?
2: The planet's microbiome. It would be extremely difficult, and yet, you know, people are working on it. There's a great project called the Microbe Atlas Project, which is looking at the planet's microbiome. So what microorganisms live in different ecosystems. And this kind of environmental sampling is, it's different than what we've done before, really, which is like look at specific bacteria that infect us, or think about like what bacteria do we need to ferment foods, for example. It's just saying like what likes to live where and what is living where, because you need a baseline to understand how things are changing. If the ocean microbiome is changing off the coast of Hawaii, we won't know that until we do the sample and see how it's changing. And so people are working on this, but the Microbe Atlas Project, which is very impressive, it uses data from more than 50,000 studies. It's like a fraction of the microbes that exist out in the world. And so I spoke to a scientist who said we should be sampling daily around the world what microbes are doing and where they are, in the same way that we measure and track the weather. You know, like every day, everyone measures the weather all over the world. And his argument is that we should do that for the microbes, too, to understand what they're doing and how they're changing.
4: I want someone to be doing that so we know it's going to happen next, because you yes. You have thoroughly woken me up to the invisible world. Thank you so much, Shayla Love.
2: Thanks for having me.
4: Again, her piece in The New Yorker is Our Warming Planet is a Petri Dish for New and Deadly Microbes. I'm Leslie McClurg. Thank you so much to our audience for all your questions and comments. Have a wonderful day.

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1: Stay with us for Here and Now coming up in just a minute. Now traffic with Elaine Leung.
2: Looks like we have some heavy traffic in Oakland traveling southbound 880. There is road work, specifically south 880 heading for 23rd. Looks like the right lane is coned off as well as part of the off-ramp. We've got traffic backed up from 980. If you'd like to save some time and if it works for you, you can use east 580. No troubles heading out that way. Bay Bridge, a minor delay at the tolls and sluggish across the span. Elaine Leung for KQED.
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4: From NPR and WBUR Boston, I'm Indira Lakshmanan.
5: And I'm Scott Tong. This is Here and Now. Coming up, President Trump says he's not proceeding with his latest pick for intelligence chief, and he wants Congress to change voting rules before this fall's election. Also, how an obscure oil company is helping the administration undo pollution rules.
6: What matters is not whether a policy makes sense from an energy and a climate perspective. It's if you support the president and if you support the wider project of let's deregulate everything.
4: And we ask a Smithsonian curator about one of John Coltrane's tenor saxophones. What does it tell us about jazz and the history of America? Coming up Here and Now.
5: The news is first.
7: Live from NPR News in Washington, I'm Lakshmi Singh. President Trump is rounding out his time at the G7 summit in France, where the U.S.'s preliminary deal with Iran to end the war was top of mind. The president went through some of the details of that agreement in a press conference today. NPR's Deepa Shivaram has more.
8: President Trump laid out some of the broad strokes of his preliminary agreement with Iran at the press conference. Trump said Iran will, quote, work closely with the U.S. to turn over the enriched nuclear material that's buried in facilities deep in the earth.
9: When we have a chance, we'll do it. But in the meantime, we have cameras on every inch of it. Nobody can do it. And if they do, we'll hit them with Patriots. That's all.
8: He said the two sides would begin the technical discussions on the nuclear issues immediately. Any economic relief for Iran as a result of the deal, Trump said, will be based on merit, and it won't come from the U.S., though he says other nations may be able to invest in Iran. Deepa Shivaram, NPR News.
7: The Federal Reserve has voted to hold its benchmark interest rate steady. The decision comes as other central banks around the world have been raising rates in response to a wartime jump in energy prices. The new chairman of the Federal Reserve, Kevin Warsh, is set to hold his first news conference this afternoon since taking charge of the central bank. A tropical storm brewing off the Gulf Coast is dousing Texas and Louisiana. NPR's Debbie Elliott reports Tropical Storm Arthur is the first named storm of the Atlantic hurricane season.
10: Tropical storm warnings are posted from High Island, Texas to Morgan City, Louisiana. Forecasters with the National Hurricane Center say Arthur will bring tropical storm force winds near 40 miles an hour, along with heavy rainfall and coastal flooding to Texas and Louisiana. Flash flooding is also possible as the storm moves eastward into Mississippi, Alabama, Georgia, and the Florida Panhandle. The city of New Orleans is distributing sandbags for residents to brace for flooding. Gusty winds from Arthur have caused scattered power outages in and around Galveston, Texas, and the storm's also churning up rough surf, prompting marine warnings in the Gulf. Debbie Elliott, NPR News.
7: Self-confessed Cocoa Beach serial killer is getting life in prison without parole. Rex Huerman was sentenced today for murders dating back to 1993. In April, he admitted to strangling to death 8 sex workers, dumping parts of their remains across Long Island. The judge, Timothy Mazzai, assailed Huerman.
11: You're a disgusting and despicable small man, if you're a man at all. And you're a coward.
7: The victims' relatives were in the courtroom at the time and allowed to speak directly to their loved one's killer. Uhrman said little in court. His ex-wife and two grown children did not attend his sentencing. This is NPR News.
12: Live from KQED News, I'm Juan Carlos Lara. Bay Area communities are dealing with flooding from high tides this week. KQED climate reporter Ezra David Romero explains that coastal flooding could be even worse this winter because of El Niño.
13: Scientists predict El Niño will cause a temporary sea level rise averaging between 6 inches and 2 feet this year. UC System climate scientist Daniel Swain says storms and winds can also raise sea levels by a foot or two. All those inches add up quickly.
14: We're talking a net increase in sea level during the largest coastal flood events that's comparable to mid-chest height on the average person.
13: Swain says there's a 90% confidence level that a record-breaking El Niño event will occur, which could intensify storms and further warm ocean waters off the coast. And he says San Francisco Bay levels are almost sure to be higher. I'm Ezra David Romero, KQED News.
12: The National Weather Service says the danger of sneaker waves and rip currents along Bay Area beaches will continue through early Thursday morning. Beaches facing south and southwest are especially at risk. Two students from Fremont have been identified as the women who died in Santa Cruz County last Wednesday, apparently trapped by a quickly rising tide. Both were pulled from the water by rescuers and taken to hospitals. But Harshida Nair died on Thursday and Mahial Saran died on Saturday. Nair was a student at UC Berkeley, Saran at San Jose State. I'm Juan Carlos Lara, KQED News.
1: 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Along the coast, that coastal flood advisory continues for King Tides officially till tomorrow morning around 5. Beach hazard statement ends this evening. Still some sneaker waves, rip tides along the coast. Look for cloudy skies, coast and bay, partial clearing, most of the sun today inland, and the highs in the upper 50s to the 80s.
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5: And I'm Scott Tong. This is Here and Now. Early this morning, President Trump succeeded in delaying the confirmation of his own pick for intelligence chief. Jay Clayton was on track to be confirmed by the Senate by tomorrow, but the Senate Intelligence Committee postponed his hearing after Trump on social media posted that it would be canceled, and that his initial pick, Bill Pulte, would start as acting director of National Intelligence Friday. Senators opposed to Pulte says that would kill a deal to renew an intelligence surveillance tool. Here is Republican Senator John Kennedy of Louisiana on Fox News this morning.
15: Well, at the moment, it's a multiple vehicle pileup. The president is aggressively unpredictable. We thought we had things worked out. We don't.
5: Let's now bring in a former director of national intelligence. Admiral Dennis Blair held the job under President Obama. Admiral, welcome to the program.
16: Nice to be here, Scott.
5: So Jay Clayton had been on what appeared a fast-tracked confirmation and it'd start the job as early as this week. Now it appears Bill Pulte will take up the post as acting director Friday. That's when the outgoing DNI, Tulsi Gabbard, leaves the job. It's moving fast. What do you make of these developments?
16: Well, I look at it from the point of view of the people in the DNI trying to integrate this country's intelligence in order to protect American citizens, and I think this sort of chaotic leadership changes is just bad for protecting Americans.
5: Can you give me an example? That is, if this is politicized, if there's no full-time confirmed director in charge, what do you worry about?
16: Well, let's see. Let me go to the Section 702 article first. This is a fundamental piece of legislation which authorizes the gathering of very important intelligence under some careful rules.
5: Yeah, right. This warrantless handled. Wiretapping of foreigners overseas.
16: Wiretapping is a sort of a negative. It's gaining access to people that gaining access to the communications of people that the intelligence community suspects are doing something against American interests. That's what it's about. And if Americans are the American communications are taken up in that process, then there's a procedure to make sure that their rights are not violated. And this is just a fundamental set of rules that the intelligence community uses to try to balance security versus Americans' right to privacy. And to tie that to political considerations of leadership changes is just hurting American ability. So that's one thing that's
17: And let me just kind of pause you, sir. That is, the legal authorization expired, and now this is caught up, and the Senate has yet to renew it. And so now this
16: Correct.
17: Is the question. Yeah. Yeah.
16: Okay. Yeah. Yeah. So that's one thing that sort of a result of this chaos. The other one is just the consistency of leadership to improve the intelligence community. You just need a knowledgeable, solid leader with some time on the job in order to make these 18 agencies work better together and to steal the things our enemies want to hide from us and to support policy and tactical operations in the field and that's being hurt by this rapid turnover of largely unqualified people that we're seeing recently.
17: Yeah, well, Admiral, there is now seems a likely scenario that Bill Pulte, a close friend of the president, will become the acting director of national intelligence. He, is the top housing official, has disclosed sensitive information to go after the president's enemies, former FBI director James Comey included, for alleged mortgage fraud. If he's in the chair, do you worry he could take the nation's top secrets and somehow politicize them?
16: I can't think of many instances in which knowledge of real estate was something that was important to the decisions I made as DNI. So I don't think his qualifications particularly suit him for the job. I have seen instances in the past in which somebody who's a friend of the president can explain to the president the good things that the organization that he is in charge of are doing, and can ease the way for that organization to do its job, and DNI could certainly use that. So it depends on the attitude that he takes when he goes in. Is he going to be a worthy leader of the organization to help it do its important job, or is he looking to run other agendas against it? And I hope it's the former and not the latter.
17: And forgive me for kind of rushing. We have limited time, but I'm trying to understand: is there a potential here, say, for the head of intelligence to play up certain risks in the world, play down other risks based on what the president wants to hear?
16: The ideal is speaking truth to power, to call in the balls and strikes the way you see them based on what our intelligence gathering shows. And I hope that's what Mr. Pulte will do in such an important job. But it's a case of character and integrity in the leadership.
17: I understand. Admiral Dennis Blair served as Director of National Intelligence under President Obama. Admiral, thank you.
16: Okay, so long, Scott.
4: Well, the Trump administration has quietly sold a historic government property with a view of Capitol Hill, the old post office building on Pennsylvania Avenue. Shortly before President Trump's first term, his family leased that property from the government and converted it into a luxury hotel. After he left office, they sold the lease to another hotel company. That building was owned by taxpayers, but the government just sold it this month for $80 million to a merchant bank. The Wall Street Journal reports the bank may now sell the property and that the Trump family has expressed interest in buying it. Here to explain is Craig Carman, real estate bureau chief for the Wall Street Journal, who broke that story. Welcome, Craig.
18: Thanks for having me.
4: So the old post office building was built in the late 1800s. It's famous for its iconic clock tower. It has a fantastic position right there on Pennsylvania Avenue between the White House and the Capitol. It's been operating under a lease agreement for almost a century, and most recently has been a hotel. Is the executive branch allowed to just sell historic buildings like this? It doesn't have to go through Congress?
18: Well, a lot of the buildings that are owned by the General Services Administration, the GSA, have been put up for sale since the second Trump administration. I think it started under Doge when they said we wanted to be a more efficient government, and one thing we're going to do is get out of the real estate ownership business. They've been selling office buildings and other buildings, and at one point they put the old post office building on the list, currently being run as a Waldorf Astoria hotel.
4: So the Trump family operated this property as a hotel during his first term, but they sold their rights to that lease in 2022. They had faced criticisms and lawsuits over potential conflicts of interest. Remind us, what were those lawsuits and what happened to them?
18: Yeah, so there's a foreign emoluments clause that says you can't make money from your office. And the Trumps were renting out a hotel that the family real estate company was operating. And some of the Democrats were saying that they were in violation of those rules. The Trumps had said that we didn't market it to foreign dignitaries and that any money that was spent by government officials, foreign government officials, would go to the Treasury. And I think in the end, after they sold the long-term lease on the property and Trump was out of the White House in those 4 years in between his two terms, the lawsuits basically went away.
4: Right. The Supreme Court dismissed that litigation shortly after Biden took office, saying that the issue had become moot. All right. You report, Craig, that the bank that owns the property now, BDT and MSD, which had a lease on the historic post office before, they bought it for only $80 million, but they're talking about selling it again for much more, close to $400 million. Is it normal for a property like this to be sold at one price and resold so soon after for five times the price? Explain to us why they didn't just pay full price of $400 million if that's the market value.
18: Sure. This is a rather complicated transaction because the property was not initially sold to MSD. They bought the lease rights to it for close to a century. In effect, they had control of the property and they paid rent to the U.S. government for that control. So what they wanted to do was to basically buy out the government's ability to charge rent, but they already had the right to operate the hotel. All that was missing was that they needed to get the ground beneath the hotel and get out of their regular lease payments. But the bulk of the value in the property was by owning that long-term lease.
4: I see. And they had bought it when and for how much?
18: Well, this Miami investment firm bought it from the Trumps, the rights to the lease from the Trumps for $375 million. They ended up defaulting on a loan, and the lender, BDT MSD, then took control of the property.
4: You reported exclusively back in January 2025 that one of the president's sons, Eric Trump, was in talks with this same bank at Mar-a-Lago expressing interest in buying the old post office property. So will the Trump family now buy this building that they once operated as a hotel?
18: Well, that is the $400 million question. I don't know if their interest today is as strong as it was last year. I suspect they're still interested in it now that the building is owned outright and the ground beneath it, the ground lease, are combined with the building. It's a much cleaner transaction. They don't have to worry about paying rent. Whatever new buyer wouldn't have to worry about paying rent. And remember, this was always the jewel of the Trump's hotel portfolio. They beat out Marriott and Hilton when they won the rights to lease the building and turn it into a Trump hotel. And it really became associated with the first term of the president. It became kind of a Republican clubhouse. Anyone who had business before the president liked to hang out there. And I was told when the president met people in the morning, one of his first questions was, if they were from out of town, where did you stay last night? You really only had one answer that would be acceptable.
4: Craig Carman is real estate bureau chief for the Wall Street Journal. He wrote exclusively about the government selling the historic old post office building. Thank you so much, Craig, for joining us.
18: Thanks for having me.
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4: It's Here and Now. The big AI companies are picturing a shopping future where you and I share credit card information with chatbots and then trust them to do personal shopping for us. Well, now tech firms are lining up deals to turn this vision into reality. For instance, one last week between Visa and OpenAI, which makes ChatGPT, NPR's Alina Selyuk explores this next frontier.
5: One analogy for where we are now in the arc of shopping with AI was offered recently by the CEO of Amazon. Here's Andy Jassy on his latest call with investors.
6: Today, it reminds me in some ways the stage we're in of what we saw in the early days of search engines.
5: Back when people didn't even know how to ask Yahoo or Webcrawler or Ask Jeeves the right question to find the right answer. Like, what's a good home printer?
7: I'm looking for a combination printer and scanner.
5: Okay, so this wasn't really a hypothetical. I did ask this of ChatGPT, and then I tested the boundaries.
7: Can you actually buy it for me? It says, no, I cannot place or complete purchases for you, and I also don't have the ability to enter payment details.
5: So today you cannot check out through ChatGPT. You can only browse. In fact, most of the popular AI tools are not there yet, though shopping fully through AI is clearly a goal envisioned by Amazon and Google and OpenAI. This has all kinds of companies scrambling to build themselves into this future. Case in point, Visa trying to embed its payment system within ChatGPT.
8: Everyone has this feeling that they're already behind.
5: Emily Pfeiffer is a principal analyst at Forrester, where she advises retailers and brands on digital commerce strategy, which includes AI. And lately, that means cooling a lot of big emotions about the AI race among her clients.
8: A lot of my job right now is saying, everything's okay. You're going to be fine. No one has this figured out.
5: It's still really early days. As Amazon's Jassy pointed out, so far, chatbots are kind of messy.
6: They're not often able to get the pricing right or the product information right.
5: And so even among confident users of AI, people tend to mostly use it, like I did, to research and compare different options. If you think about how often people abandon their shopping carts on established shopping websites, Pfeiffer says it's even worse with chatbots. And lots of questions have to be sorted out before we march into a future of trusting AI to shop for us. Like, what if it buys the wrong thing?
8: We don't currently have any protocols for disputing a payment that's made on our behalf by an agent.
5: For example, Target recently updated its terms to say that for now, whatever you buy with the help of AI is on you. You cannot blame AI for your shopping mistakes. In surveys, when shoppers get asked about a scenario where they might give their credit cards to AI to shop on their behalf, the vast majority still say they would not feel comfortable doing that. And there's another thing that this vision of an AI future seems to overlook, Pfeiffer says, which is that for a lot of people, shopping is not a chore to outsource.
8: It's as though we forgot. We just forgot, right, that shopping is...

0: coin the word itself. KCUR's Mackenzie Martin reports.
1: In early 2021, less than a year after Kansas City was consumed by protests over the murder of George Floyd in Minneapolis, Mayor Quentin Lucas proposed a new measure.
2: I introduced this ordinance that relates to some requests that came to our office from Bike Walk KC.
1: With the nation's attention on police brutality, the advocacy organization Bike Walk KC wanted to change local laws that it argued contributed to over-policing. Among the list was City Ordinance Section 70-783 about crossing at points other than crosswalks. It prohibited pedestrians from doing things like walking across the road diagonally. And even though the ordinance didn't say the word explicitly, it's clear what it was about. Jaywalking.
3: Jaywalking laws are less about traffic safety and more about enforcing people's movement, which doesn't actually make them safer in the long run.
1: Michael Kelly was the policy director for Bike Walk KC at the time.
3: What really kind of pushed the measure over the top was we were able to work with staff to get data from the city's municipal court.
1: And those numbers showed a clear pattern.
4: We looked at three different years, 2018, 2019, and 2020.
1: This is Jane Brown, who in 2021 was the general counsel to Mayor Quentin Lucas.
4: Over a three-year period, there were 123 approximately jaywalking tickets written.
3: And they found that even though black Kansas Cityans make up about 30% of the city's population, they were receiving 65% of the jaywalking tickets.
1: And the vast majority of people ticketed by Kansas City police were black men, specifically. Research into jaywalking laws across the country reveal nearly identical patterns. Missouri alone has seen several high-profile incidents of police violence that all stemmed from a relatively mundane pedestrian violation. In 2014, Michael Brown was stopped by an officer in Ferguson, a suburb of St. Louis, for walking in the street. Shortly after, the officer fatally shot him. 6 years later, another black man named Justin Layton was allegedly tased and tackled in Independence, a Kansas City suburb.
5: You're being detained for jaywalking. Get down on the ground. Now you're under arrest. Now you're under arrest.
1: He supposedly crossed the street at the wrong time. That spring, as Kansas City councilors started discussing the mayor's proposed ordinance, another interesting thing came up. Kansas City's own history with jaywalking.
4: And I don't know if you all know, the term jaywalking, which is used nationwide, actually originated in Kansas City.
1: It's true. And the important part of the word here is jay, a Midwestern slang word that, in essence, meant idiot.
6: And you know what a jay is? Well, besides being a bird, it also means a silly person. And that is just what the jitterbrain jaywalker is.
1: The word was coined back in the early 1900s, a time when University of Virginia historian Peter Norton says that roads were governed like a public park.
7: From the point of view of a Kansas City resident, the street is for everybody. Everybody.
1: And when cars came on the scene, they started causing a staggering amount of pedestrian fatalities. That sparked a serious public outcry, especially because a lot of kids were being killed, and car companies had their own concerns about liability and money. So in 1912, jaywalker went from being an insult to a crime when Kansas City became the first city in the country to arrest someone for crossing outside of a designated crosswalk.
7: That law was a pioneering, path-breaking law.
1: Carrying a fine of up to $50, Kansas City's ban was so novel that it was covered by newspapers around the country, and other cities even passed their own laws. But enforcing it wasn't exactly easy, especially among Kansas City women.
7: According to this report, the police officers were struck by parasols. The lesson to the car interest groups was, we're going to look terrible if we just plop these laws down. We have to have an education period first.
1: So in the 1920s, automobile lobbyists launched essentially a national PR campaign.
8: Don't jaywalk. Even if you avoid getting killed, you still risk a fine.
1: They wrote articles blaming reckless pedestrians for traffic fatalities, and they infiltrated the schools with safety lessons.
7: We'll give them posters, we'll give them textbooks, we'll give them exercises, and all of this stuff will be committed to convincing the child that the street is a place that they should not enter except under the most limited circumstances.
1: But these jaywalking laws never really succeeded in saving lives. More than a century later, research shows that pedestrian deaths don't necessarily go down where the restrictions are enforced the most. What this PR campaign did do, however, is shift our priorities around roads.

0: handing over public space to cars at the expense of walkers, bikers, and everyone else. Again, Michael Calley, former policy director for Bike Walk KC.
1: What makes streets unsafe are a lack of sidewalks, a lack of upkept crosswalks, a overabundance of cars that are able to go 2, 3, 4 times over the speed limit.
0: Research shows that pedestrians are now just as likely to be hit within an intersection as they are to be hit outside of one. With dangerous streets dividing neighborhoods, jaywalking is sometimes the most rational choice a pedestrian can make.
1: That's why we often say that traffic violence is a policy choice. It is not that we don't know how to address the issue of traffic violence. It is that far too often our leaders continue investing in a system that puts everyone at risk. And that's wrong.
0: In early 2021, Virginia decriminalized jaywalking. And in May of that year, the Kansas City Council followed suit when it voted unanimously to repeal the city's long-standing ordinance banning jaywalking, making it the first major city to completely strike the ban from its code of ordinances, which was a point of pride for Councilman Eric Bunch.
2: Yeah, I think that this puts us really on the leading edge of cities.
0: Jaywalking is still illegal in many cities and states across the U.S., but over the last 5 years, more have decriminalized it, including Nevada, California, Denver, and New York City. Advocates in some of these places even used a how-to guide that Bike Walk KC put together to inform their efforts.
3: So do you feel pretty good now? I mean, now it's been a couple years since you did this.
1: I mean, the way I think about it is in the 20th century, Kansas City was the birthplace for jaywalking as a term and really as a law. And in the 21st century, because of our work, Kansas City is now ground zero for decriminalizing jaywalking as both a term and a law. And I think that's pretty cool.
0: For Here and Now, I'm Mackenzie Martin.
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5: Live from NPR News in Boston, I'm Steve Brown. The Iranian Foreign Ministry is suggesting that the deal with the United States could be signed by the presidents of both nations. Such a signing ceremony would represent a major step for the two countries, which saw diplomatic relations break off in 1980 over the U.S. Embassy hostage crisis in Tehran. Senior U.S. officials say the draft agreement includes a new minimum standard for downgrading highly enriched Iranian uranium and has provisions to ensure the territorial integrity of Lebanon. In return, the U.S. will move to waive but not eliminate some wide-ranging sanctions against Iran. Georgia Republicans delivered a split decision for Donald Trump in yesterday's runoff. The voters opted for the president's preferred U.S. Senate candidate but rejected his choice for governor in favor of a billionaire first-time candidate who spent freely from his personal fortune to win the nomination. Trump's pick in Georgia's Senate race, Congressman Mike Collins, topped former football coach Derek Dooley. Collins will face incumbent Senator John Ossoff. One person was killed when a business jet crashed on a highway in Laredo, Texas, and caught fire. A spokesman for the Laredo Police Department says the plane had 6 people on board and one of them died. 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
6: 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Sacramento Valley today, sunny, 87 to 95, partly sunny around the Bay Area, cloud cover, some partial clearing coast and bay. Further inland, you'll find the sun. Highs in the upper 50s to the 80s inland. Cloud cover, fog, a chance of drizzle returning tonight, overnight into parts of the Bay Area, coast and bay. Lows in the upper 50s. Morning clouds to start Thursday, slight chance of drizzle. Otherwise, highs in the 50s to near 80 tomorrow.
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8: It's here and now. Day 7 of the World Cup today. England take on Croatia in Dallas. And in Houston, Portugal kicks off against the Democratic Republic of Congo. Let's now bring in soccer commentator Sean Wheelock to talk about the latest on the pitch and its biggest stars. Hey, Sean.
9: Hey, Scott. Thank you for having me.
8: All right. Lionel Messi, the timeless Lionel Messi last night. 3 goals, hat-trick to lead Argentina over Algeria. Argentina are, of course, the defending champs. What struck you about Messi and his performance last night?
9: Well, in the U.S., you know, there has been huge focus on Messi because, of course, he plays in Major League Soccer for Inter Miami. Mm-hmm. But globally, at age 38, I think Messi has largely been dismissed prior to last night's hat trick. In essence, people are saying in international soccer, he's living off of previous glory, he doesn't run, he picks his opportunities, and in Major League Soccer, he's playing in a lower standard league. But yeah, Messi was brilliant last night, and he's first all-time now with Germany's Miroslav Klose, 16 career World Cup goals.
8: Wow. And, of course, today another super-duper global star plays, Portugal's Cristiano Ronaldo. He is now 41. What do you expect of him?
9: Ronaldo was in a much different position, and it's almost shocking, I think, outside of the U.S., where Cristiano Ronaldo is so revered, to understand that in Portugal, in the media, there was actually debate. Do you put Cristiano Ronaldo in the squad? Do you put him in the starting 11? Ronaldo has been playing for Al Nassr in Saudi Arabia. He's almost at a goal a match, but again, it's the same criticisms globally being leveled against Messi. Lower standard league, past his previous glory. Ronaldo, though, I think is far past where Messi is right now. Mm. I would be surprised to see one goal, let alone 3, from Cristiano Ronaldo. Mm. With that being said, he's still one of the 5 greatest players of all time.
8: Oh, my goodness. So who's going to go further, Ronaldo or Messi? I should warn you, we have a Portuguese audio engineer running the board of this show, but who's going further?
9: No disrespect to Portugal, but you have to look at Argentina as the defending world champions and also their goalkeeper who plays for Aston Villa in the English Premier League. Emiliano Martinez is perhaps the best goalkeeper in the world.
8: Yeah. All right. Team USA has a superstar coach. Mauricio Pochettino has, of course, coached in the English Premier League, Tottenham Hotspur. He saw the Americans crush Paraguay 4-1 last week, Friday the U.S. take on Australia. So huge momentum. Yet Pochettino has faced criticism, yeah?
9: He absolutely has. First of all, I think, and this is really unfair because soccer is the most global of all sports, but is that Pochettino is an Argentine. He played for Argentina in the World Cup. He was an outstanding player for them, but there's always the criticism with a non-U.S.-born manager of the U.S. squad. They don't understand American soccer culture. Also, things such as the U.S. lost 3 of their last 4 matches, albeit friendlies, exhibitions coming into this World Cup. Controversial on the squad, Tanner Tesman left off, Diego Luna left off, and then the first-choice goalkeeper, Matt Fries, who has been a big surprise for a lot of people that Pochettino would back him. But overall, that goes away with success. It's funny how it works in soccer. It's funny how it works in sports. So a 4-1 win last Friday versus Paraguay. Mm-hmm. If the U.S. gets a win versus Australia on Friday in Seattle, they're definitely through to the next round, the round of 32. A draw probably puts them through as well.
8: Yeah. Soccer commentator Sean Wheelock on the World Cup continuing. Sean, thanks so much.
9: Thank you.
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0: 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Chloe Mao, the new head of editorial content at Vogue in the U.S., has some thoughts.
1: I would like Vogue to be representing this idea of living beautifully, no matter what your circumstances.
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2: Catch Morning Edition tomorrow at 2 on KQBD News. Coming right up at noon, second hour of Here and Now on the way. It's been nearly 30 years since Billy Bragg and Wilco released their acclaimed album, Mermaid Avenue. They've never performed the songs together in concert before, but they will later this month. The story behind the album on the second hour of Here and Now on KQED News. 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And on KQED Arts this week, a new website turns real-time Muni data into a musical representation of San Francisco transit. 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
2: And I'm Scott Tong in Boston. This is Here and Now. A major climate polluter might get a break from the Environmental Protection Agency after its founder gave millions to the Trump campaign. Oil tycoon Jeffrey Hildebrand owns Hilcorp. The company buys up what are called stripper wells that produce relatively small amounts of oil and gas, but studies suggest they belch outsized amounts of a greenhouse gas. Now, the Biden administration had plans to regulate that gas, methane, but what Hildebrand and his company did next is a story of environmental rollbacks and political influence, according to a new investigation from ProPublica. ProPublica reporter Alex Quadros joins me now to talk about it. Alex, welcome.
3: Thanks. I'm happy to be here.
2: Tell us about Hilcorp, this oil drilling company, and how it makes money on these stripper wells.
3: Yeah, so Hilcorp is not one of your well-known oil companies mm-hmm. in the United States, but it's actually a hugely profitable company. Its business is to buy up old, leaky, low-producing wells that the big publicly traded companies no longer want. And these wells are known as stripper wells. And while each well doesn't produce very much oil or natural gas, if you have a lot of them and you keep your costs down, you can turn quite a nice profit on these. And the guy who founded the company, still owns it, is a guy named Jeff Hildebrand, and he's also definitely not a household name. But he's a billionaire worth around $15 billion, according to Bloomberg.
2: Yeah, and I want to ask you more in a bit about Hildebrand. But first of all, these stripper wells, what do we know about methane leaks from these wells? And let's just note, methane is a greenhouse gas.
3: Absolutely. These stripper wells, even though they only contribute 6% of the nation's oil and natural gas, account for around 50% of the methane emissions
2: from all oil and gas production.
3: Wow, so
2: that is outsized, I don't know, kind of impact on the planet here.
3: Yeah, it's shocking. And, you know, I spoke to one climate advocate who, you know, said this was your rare case in terms of global warming solutions of low-hanging fruit, because it's not such a huge sacrifice to get rid of 6% of your production and also get rid of 50% of your methane emissions.
2: Well, and you report, Alex, as far as this company, Hilcorp, you report that the company plays fast and loose with environmental rules. What do you mean?
3: The most egregious example I found was a case in 2016 when a natural gas pipeline owned by Hilcorp, just offshore Alaska in the Cook Inlet, ruptured and actually spewed methane for 4 months until it was finally repaired. Mm. I spoke to one expert who called this the dung beetle model. This is actually a really common model. In the oil industry, there are a lot of little companies who buy up these old low-producing wells and just spend as little as possible on environmental compliance.
2: Right. They, if you have lower cost, these companies also didn't pay to drill these wells, right? That's the business model, I guess, try to make it as low cost as possible. So let me ask about then government oversight. The Biden administration had moved to charge companies, charge polluters for any methane emissions. Then President Trump came into a second term and I gather got Congress to walk away from some of that. Is that right?
3: Yeah, I mean, I was shocked in reporting this story to learn that until the Biden administration, there were basically no federal rules on methane pollution from stripper wells. Those rules did not last long. Once the Trump administration came in 2025, this was high on their list. And one of the first things that Lee Zeldin, the EPA administrator, announced as part of their deregulatory campaign was unraveling these methane rules. And that is something that they're hard at work on at the moment. And my reporting shows that part of this is to significantly water down the restrictions on these stripper wells that, again, contribute very little energy but a lot of methane.
2: Which brings us back to this company, Hillcorp. The founder, Jeffrey Hildebrand, as you report, historically has not been a big political contributor, but he put in a lot of money into the Trump campaign in the 2024 election, and now a former lobbyist for the company, according to your article, is in a top position at the EPA. What have you learned about the EPA and its links to industry on this regulatory question of methane?
3: Yeah, so a former Hillcorp lobbyist, a guy named Aaron Szabo, was appointed to lead the office at the EPA that is in charge of climate regulations. And he had not only been a lobbyist for Hillcorp, also other oil and gas companies. And actually something I turned up in my reporting was that he had helped to draft an industry argument against the Biden methane rules when he was a lobbyist. And he is now in charge of revising those methane rules. Szabo, this former Hillcorp lobbyist, has been seeking input from oil and gas companies, including trade groups that Hillcorp and Hildebrand are members of and have controlling roles in. You know, I saw incredible emails, instances where members of oil industry trade groups are saying, you know, thanks for asking us for input. Here's the suggested language that we would like to see when this rule is rewritten. And one aspect in particular that seems likely to go through, the oil industry groups that Hildebrand is a part of have been asking to exempt stripper wells from the methane rules entirely.
2: I've reported, you know, on some of these issues in the past, and these industry groups consistently have argued, you know, we deserve a seat at the table. I mean, is that what they say in this case?
3: Absolutely. Now, what's interesting is that oil companies have always had a seat at the table. What's different here is that these smaller, independent companies, very insignificant economic and energy impact, suddenly not only have a seat at the table, but appear to have the ear of the political appointees at the agency, you know, according to the emails and the calendar entries that I saw.
2: In your reporting, Alex, you sent a detailed list of questions to Hillcorp. The founder, Hildebrand, did not speak to you, but do I understand that you got the president on the phone?
3: Yes, that is true. You know, basically, in the course of my reporting, I started to get a lot of clues that Jeff Hildebrand was big in Trump world. He's a huge Trump donor. He and his wife have given $15 million to Trump and other Republicans since 2020. You know, Trump named his wife ambassador to Costa Rica. He named a former Hillcorp lobbyist to this important position at the EPA. And I thought, who better to answer this question than the president? So I managed to get a hold of his personal cell phone.
2: He picks up.
3: He picks up and he answers hello as if, you know, it's just someone answering the, you know, the phone at their home on a Saturday afternoon or something. I had heard that he will hang up quickly if what you're saying does not interest him. So I tried to entice him with kind of a softball question and just asked, you know, I'm writing a story about this big supporter of yours in the oil industry, Jeff Hildebrand. What do you think of him? Now, my heart sank a little bit at first because he said, I don't know him very well. I hear he does a very good job. Okay. And said equally vague things as I tried to probe him a bit more, you know, things like, oh, I guess he's in the oil business. But I eventually realized that this response was kind of perfect and really illustrated something important about how the Trump administration works. You know, Trump is only vaguely aware of the substance of this guy's business and only vaguely aware of what the methane rules are, even though they are of enormous consequence
2: sure.
3: to the global climate and to the U.S. Energy system. But, you know, what matters in the Trump administration is not the technical policy details or whether a policy, you know, makes sense from an energy and a climate perspective. It's if you support the president and if you support the wider project of let's deregulate everything.
2: We've been talking to ProPublica's Alex Quadros, and we will link in his story at our website, hereandnow.org. The title is Trump Plans to Protect Methane-Leaking Stripper Wells. This billionaire donor will benefit. Alex, thank you very much.
3: Thanks so much.
2: You're listening to Here and Now.

Coming up today on The World at 2 p.m., wearing a soccer jersey usually just shows support for your favorite team. But in Colombia, the far-right presidential candidate has embraced the yellow shirt as a symbol of nationalism. His rival says that's wrong. Catch that story and more on The World today, 2 p.m. Global News on KQED News, followed by the PBS NewsHour at 3 o'clock. 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
1: It's Here and Now. Few musicians have changed American music quite like John Coltrane did. Over a career cut short by liver cancer when he was just 40, Coltrane pushed jazz in entirely new directions. The song we're listening to now, Russian Lullaby from 1958, is a classic of his sheets of sound technique where he tore through chord changes at a superhuman pace. Now, one of the tenor saxophones that Coltrane played during the final years of his life is part of the collection at the Smithsonian's National Museum of American History. As part of our series looking at 25 objects that tell the story of America in honor of our country's 250th birthday, we're joined now by Smithsonian curator Crystal Klingenberg. Crystal, welcome.
2: Hi, thanks for having me.
1: So first, tell us a bit about John Coltrane and how in the world did he learn how to play the sax like that?
2: Coltrane is, I would call him certainly an American original, a saxophonist, composer, band leader. And for somebody who had a relatively short life, gave us so much in terms of music and just, you know, the musician's place in the world to both innovate and like orient us toward the spiritual.
1: Was he self-taught in terms of the way he developed this sheets of sound technique where he just played so fast?
2: Part of this is his own virtuosity, and part of this is the people that he was playing with. I think one thing that's incredible about Coltrane is that he is connected to so many other incredible jazz figures that contributed to his development and that he contributed to their development. So key among those is Miles Davis, but also Thelonious Monk, and these artists giving him space to continue to explore and push the boundaries in his own work, right? Mm. He starts off as more of a bebop player, and by the time he passes away, again, as you said, so young, he's more in the free jazz avant-garde space.
1: All right, let's talk about this tenor sax that you have donated by one of Coltrane's sons. It was made in 1965 in France. It's known as an all-around tenor horn. We don't know exactly when Coltrane used it, but his 1966 album Ascension shows the kind of music he was playing at the time. Here's the title track. It is a bit crazy sounding, to say the least.

0: Okay, Crystal, what kind of techniques was he experimenting with on this sax?
1: I just wanted to point out about that track that, like, you know, if you're looking for a specific melody to follow, you're not going to find it. But if you let it wash over you and just feel all of the emotions and the colors that Coltrane is giving you, it's a very different experience. With Coltrane, we all know his unique tone on the sax, and you hear it across these even more avant-garde recordings. Now, the sax that we have here at the Smithsonian is one of three main saxes that he played. It's a beautiful object, in addition to being a hallowed piece of jazz history, and it's currently on display in our Entertainment Nation exhibit.
0: Well, it's been almost 60 years now since Coltrane died. How is his influence still shaping American music and the American story in general?
1: He's a figure that I think we can look at too for a number of things. So, like, he shows us how Black music has pushed art forward. We're so fortunate to have these greats that we can look to who really pushed the boundaries. And people have continued to follow the trails that he blazed toward free jazz, toward avant-garde. There's also a way in which his virtuosity is held up as a particular kind of standard. It's, what does it mean to try to record or play his solos? It's technically very difficult. So there's a way in which his legacy continues to live as one as, you know, what does it mean to push an art forward? What does it mean to be a virtuoso? But also, he's a larger figure in kind of the spirit of American innovation and creativity and an American original in that way. And we certainly still look to him for that. And then on a larger level, just the power of music to speak to circumstance and the nature of existence and the way that music can guide us toward the sublime.
0: Crystal Klingenberg is a music curator at the Smithsonian's National Museum of American History. Thanks so much, Crystal.
1: Thanks for having me.
0: Let's go out on one more Coltrane classic. This is Acknowledgement from 1964's A Love Supreme. And be sure to tune in every Wednesday as we look at 25 objects that tell the story of America with the help of the Smithsonian. Jazz isn't the only music genre we've looked at in this series. We've profiled blues musicians, mail-order children's records, and Asian American folk songs, along with salsa. Check it all out at hereandnow.org. Here and Now is a production of NPR and WBUR. I'm Indira Lakshmanan in Washington, D.C.
2: And I'm Scott Tong in Boston. 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
2: Almost noon, so let's check in with Gretchen Lancour. She has a look at Bay Area traffic starting in Marin.
3: In San Rafael, 101 in the northbound direction, just before Smith Ranch, we have a two-vehicle injury crash. It's blocking the two left lanes. They're moving everything off to the truck scales, but traffic is stopped back to North San Pedro Road. Southbound traffic also slow. There might be something affecting that left lane in the southbound direction, but things should pick up soon. And a crash in San Francisco for southbound 101 before Cesar Chavez. This is blocking the right lane, has traffic backed up to 80. Gretchen Lancour for KQED.
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6: I'm Indira Lakshmanan. It's Here and Now. Coming up, a mixed result for President Trump's favored candidates in Georgia's primary elections. 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
7: There is empowerment in realizing that past generations have felt the same way and have survived those problems that they thought were going to doom them.
8: And singer-songwriter Billy Bragg and Wilco come together to perform Mermaid Avenue, an album of Woody Guthrie lyrics they put out three decades ago.
9: We carried on writing all the time, sometimes five songs a day. Only 10%, 12% of those songs were recorded by Woody.
8: Coming up here and now.
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10: Live from NPR News, I'm Lakshmi Singh. At the G7 summit in France, senior Trump administration officials have unanimously read to reporters the entire war-ending memorandum of understanding the U.S. says it has with Iran. According to the framework, both sides agree to permanently stop military operations on all fronts and take measures to reopen the Strait of Hormuz. The officials say the U.S. agrees to lift its sanctions once a final deal is in place and both sides figure out what to do about Iran's stockpile of enriched uranium. They've got at least 60 days to negotiate a final agreement. Monitoring President Trump's remarks at the G7's conclusion, NPR's Greg Myrie says the president also addressed Iran regime change.
11: Trump said, as I wrote down here in my notes, he said, I didn't do this for regime change, but I think this is regime change. The first group of people were killed. The second group of people was killed. So we have a third group. So he, as he's been throughout, is he's been very fuzzy on this point, whether he wants regime change, whether there has been regime change.
10: NPR's Greg Myrie reporting. Faced with the highest inflation in more than 3 years, the Federal Reserve held its benchmark interest rates steady this afternoon. NPR Scott Horsley reports policymakers hinted their next move could be a rate hike.
12: President Trump is hoping that the new Fed chairman will oversee lower interest rates, but with a wartime spike in energy prices pushing inflation in the wrong direction, lower rates will have to wait. Updated forecasts from Fed policymakers show they no longer expect to cut their benchmark rate by a quarter percentage point this year, as they did in March. Instead, the average committee member is now projecting a quarter point rate increase. Consumer prices in May were up 4.2% from a year ago. That's the biggest annual increase since 2023. While gas prices have come down in recent weeks, they're still about a dollar a gallon higher than when the U.S. launched its war with Iran. Scott Horsley, NPR News, Washington.
10: The U.S. Department of Education says it is offloading one of its signature responsibilities to another federal agency. NPR's Corey Turner says protecting students' civil rights will gradually become the job of the Justice Department.
13: The Education Department's Office for Civil Rights, known as OCR, investigates discrimination in schools. On Tuesday, the Trump administration announced a partnership to move that work to the Department of Justice. OCR has been a prime target of efforts to dismantle the Education Department. Hundreds of attorneys there have been fired, then many were unfired but paid not to do their work, before finally returning to work as families' civil rights complaints mounted. Ken Marcus, who ran OCR during Trump's first term, said, quote, "If done right, this change could mark a critical step forward for students." But Catherine Lehman, who ran OCR under Presidents Obama and Biden, called the move a terrible idea. Corey Turner, NPR News.
10: This is NPR.
14: Live from KQED News, I'm Juan Carlos Lara. The San Francisco Health Department is raising awareness about the dangers of counterfeit pills after a minor died in an overdose involving synthetic opioids in April. Health Department Director Daniel Tsai says data shows youth are more likely to use counterfeit pills accessed via social media and made to look like brand name medication.
15: It is one case, but we are taking it extremely seriously because we know of the risk of counterfeit pill usage with youth.
14: Tsai says the drugs involved in the April overdose were 10 times stronger than fentanyl. 35 people died from accidental overdoses in San Francisco last month, a 30% decrease from the same time last year. The campaign for a parcel tax to fund public transit in San Francisco has qualified for the November ballot. KQED's Azul Dahlstrom-Ekman reports.
16: The parcel tax on residential and commercial properties is expected to generate over $150 million annually to fund muni operations for 15 years. The agency is facing a steep budget deficit due to pandemic-related drops in revenue and has warned it would dramatically cut service if the measure and a separate regional sales tax measure fail to pass. Max Szabo is a spokesperson for the campaign.
17: We're one step closer to securing the future of Muni and the city's economic recovery, and this measure is just absolutely critical to making that happen.
16: Under the measure, most single-family homeowners would pay $129 annually. I'm Azul Dahlstrom-Ekman, KQED News.
14: And I'm Juan Carlos Lara. Thank you for listening, and have a great afternoon.
2: 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And the listeners of KQED. Coastal flood advisory until 5 a.m. tomorrow morning for the Bay Area near the water, beach hazard statement for riptide, sneaker waves, and high surf. For the Bay, partly cloudy along the coast, sunny inland, highs in the upper 50s to the 80s.
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5: And I'm Scott Tong in Boston. This is Here and Now. President Trump is wrapping up a summit with G7 leaders in France, and he is defending a preliminary deal to end the war with Iran, which he said most likely will be signed by Vice President Vance tomorrow or Friday. Now, terms of the deal have not yet been released. But Bloomberg and CNN report that fighting would end on all fronts, including Lebanon, which Israel has not yet agreed to withdraw from, and that the Strait of Hormuz would reopen to oil tankers. Trump said talks about reining in Iran's nuclear program would start immediately. Now, CBS News reporter Nancy Cordes asked the president about his stated goal of permanently ending that program.
18: The drafts of the deal that have been floating around barely mention Iran's nuclear program. So can you explain how exactly the deal achieves that goal?
19: So when I say permanently, it should be permanently. But if it's not permanently, we will bomb them.
5: The president also defended a part of the agreement that says the U.S. with regional partners will work to set up a $300 billion fund to finance the reconstruction of Iran. Trump spelled out how Iran could access that money.
19: Only if we're not doing anything. We're not putting up money. Only if they're doing things right. If they're doing things right, if people want to invest, they can invest. But they had this $300 million fund. It's only $300 billion fund. It's only if they're doing things right.
5: Trump had criticized former President Obama for unfreezing Iranian funds and assets held abroad.
20: The president has dinner plans this evening at Versailles with French President Emmanuel Macron.
21: In the purple swing state of Georgia, the November midterm ballot lineup is now set. In two Republican primary runoff elections yesterday, voters lined up behind President Trump's pick for the U.S. Senate but rejected his favored candidate for governor. And on the heels of last night's results, Georgia lawmakers had returned to the state capitol to redraw election maps for 2028. Then those plans suddenly changed. WABE politics reporter Raul Bally is at the state capitol, and he joins us now. Welcome, Raul.
22: Hey.
21: All right, let's start with Georgia Republican House Speaker John Burns. Here he is speaking earlier today.
23: House Republicans will not be taking up congressional or legislative redistricting maps for the 2028 election cycle during this special session.
21: All right. We can hear loud cheering there from the crowd. Raul, what happened?
24: So let me set the scene for you. We've been here all day. This legislative session was set to start in the afternoon, but we've had different protests inside the state capitol, outside the state capitol. And then the House Speaker calls his press conference on the inside steps of the capitol, and we were expecting to hear this announcement. And some of those protesters came in. So you have the speaker making this announcement on the interior steps of the Capitol with this basically U-shape of protesters. And then you hear them cheer as they officially hear that redistricting, redrawing both the congressional and state legislative lines for the 2028 cycle is off for now.
21: All right. Well, we should remind listeners that all of this redistricting, which is happening in different states, is because of the recent Supreme Court decision in the Calais case, mm-hmm. in which they were able to eliminate part of the Voting Rights Act of 1965, which allows them now to redistrict in ways that have been very favorable to Republicans in the places where it's happened. So why do you think Republican lawmakers in Georgia changed their minds about doing this now that they have the power to do it?
24: They've had concerns, and I think the best word that I've used is heartburn. There is the political heartburn, because I remind people, in the state of Georgia, it is a Republican-leaning state, but in the right conditions, Democrats can win. Joe Biden in 2022, both of Georgia's U.S. Senators, John Ossoff and Raphael Warnock, the right conditions, Democrats can win, and you're trying to avoid those conditions by doing this redistricting. There was an NPR analysis that showed that changes to the Voting Rights Act could put all five black represented Democratic congressional seats at risk. And so that could be a reason to get voters out over that issue. And so right. You had that heartburn. And there was also some of the more basic issues of, did they even have enough votes?
21: So, Raul, remind us, in other neighboring southern states, some have gone forward with redistricting. In other places, like James Clyburn's home district, they did not go forward, right?
24: And I've had Republican lawmakers bring up that concern. They said, go look what happened in South Carolina. Look what happened in Indiana. And part of all of that is a concern of, if you get into the slog of redistricting, does the president then start sending social media darts towards Republicans here in the state of Georgia? All of that kind of plays into the elections and just trying to get, when do you redraw these lines? The reason Governor Brian Kemp decided not to do it was early voting in the primaries had actually already started when the U.S. Supreme Court decision came down. That's the reason they didn't, like other states, try to redraw for this year. This session was to redraw for 2028, but for now, that's off.
21: All right. You've been covering Georgia politics for decades, Raul. How common is it for lawmakers to make such a dramatic reversal like this?
24: This is pretty big. Have we seen, like, big pieces of legislation either get vetoed or not get through? We had some pretty significant legislation around property taxes didn't get through. Significant legislation on data centers that didn't get through this most recent legislative session. But this is different. You had a special session called for this purpose, and it's not going to happen. It's really not going to even start before it even started.
21: All right. Well, that's where redistricting stands at the moment. Let's look ahead to November. Last night's results, we had one Republican who Trump had backed who went to victory, one who he backed who went to defeat. So what do last night's results mean for the Senate and governor's races?
24: Starting with the Senate race, it is going to be about President Donald Trump. You have Democratic U.S. Senator John Ossoff already on the campaign trail talking about the president, and you have Congressman Mike Collins, the Republican who won, who's very much from the Trump camp, you know, anti-immigrant rhetoric, incendiary social media post. It's going to be almost a referendum on the president. Over on the governor's race, a little less, but you'll still see former Atlanta mayor and Democratic nominee Keisha Lance Bottoms connecting her Republican opponent, Rick Jackson, to the president.
21: That's Raul Bailey from member station WABE. Raul, thank you so much.
24: No problem.
0: The Ebola outbreak is spreading in the Democratic Republic of Congo and Uganda, and it could spiral into the worst Ebola epidemic ever, according to the head of Africa's Centers for Disease Control and Prevention. Joining us is Dr. Krutika Kupali, an infectious disease doctor in Dallas. She helped respond to the Ebola outbreak in West Africa a decade ago, and that is the worst on record so far. Dr. Kupali, welcome back to the program.
1: Hi, thanks for having me.
0: So far, over 850 confirmed cases, an estimated 200 deaths, says the U.S. CDC. The outbreak you responded to a decade ago took more than 11,000 lives. Help us understand why are authorities warning right now this outbreak could actually get much, much worse?
1: Yeah, so I think there's a couple things to keep in mind. So the species that's causing this outbreak, Bundibugyo, this is now the largest outbreak related to this particular species of Ebola. And in the context of the 2014 outbreak, this is now the third largest Ebola outbreak in the history. So that alone raises a lot of concern. Additionally, this outbreak was likely ongoing for a while before it was detected. So things like scaling up contact tracing, surveillance, testing are all still undergoing to really understand the true scale of this outbreak. And finally, the outbreak is happening in eastern DRC, which is an area that's been affected by conflict, insecurity, population mobility. And so in that type of a situation, cases can be missed, death can go unreported, and you can have ongoing chains of transmission. So all of these things are quite concerning right now, and as why people are worried about the potential for this outbreak to get much worse.
0: You mentioned some of the challenges. How do you think about right now the biggest challenges facing responders?
1: I think the biggest challenge right now is actually developing trust with the community. Like I said, this is an area that has been plagued by violence and insecurity. People there don't trust authorities. And so now you have this outbreak happening in the context of that. It's very difficult to get patients to trust the people that are coming to help them. And also in prior outbreaks, when they occur, they see a flood of resources and personnel come in only to leave after these outbreaks, which also creates an atmosphere of distrust. So I think that's going to be the hardest thing to trying to get the outbreak under control. Yeah.
0: And you have been there. You were in West Africa during the Ebola outbreak. Then I wonder if you can talk a little bit more about this lack of trust. What does it lead to? What does it look like?
1: Yeah, so I think that, you know, trust undermines everything, right? The patients you're caring from who have the disease, their willingness to come into the Ebola treatment center and get cared for, their willingness to engage with public health officials. And so if you don't have trust, it's going to be really hard to get people to get tested, to follow the protocols that are being recommended, and to also come forward if they're sick. The cases can go what we call underground and go undetected and then lead to other cases. So it is a really challenging situation. And one of the ways we combat that is by trying to engage people in the communities who are already trusted to help us liaise with the citizens living there.
0: Wow. I mean, so concerning. Where do you think this goes from here, right? Aid groups say the price tag could skyrocket soon.
1: Yeah, so I think, you know, we're already seeing large spread of the outbreak within DRC. We've had cases now spread into Uganda, now reports of cases in displaced persons camps. So it is going to take a lot of funding, and I know that funding has been pledged, but it'll be important to not just have that money pledged, but actually make it to the area where the outbreak is occurring, so mm-hmm. they can use it for things like resources and PPE and diagnostics.
20: Kritika Kupali is an infectious disease doctor in Dallas who worked in the West African Ebola outbreak. Dr. Kupali, thank you.
1: Thank you.
20: It's here and now.

0: The Las Culturistas Culture Awards have serious fanfare, serious celebrities, but not so serious award categories.
1: In the category of most triggered, activated, and dysregulated I was this year.
0: I'm Ilse Chang. Hosts Bowen Yang and Matt Rogers join us on All Things Considered from NPR News.
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1: This is Here and Now.
2: Isn't here that plane? That's in heaven every day. That's a girly gate.
1: For many years, the band Wilco and singer-songwriter Billy Bragg collaborated to put a trove of Woody Guthrie lyrics to music. The project is called Mermaid Avenue, a collection of volumes first released in 1998. And Billy Bragg and Wilco are now coming together for a very rare performance of these songs at the Solid Sound Festival in North Adams, Massachusetts on June 26th. And here to discuss is Billy Bragg, singer and songwriter and activist. What a pleasure. Billy Bragg, thank you for joining us.
3: My pleasure, Scott. Happy to be here.
1: How is this the first time that you and Wilco are going to perform Mermaid Avenue together?
3: Well, it's a couple of reasons, really. I mean, back in the day, I was working on this project and I invited Wilco to be part of it, but I kind of interrupted their cycle. They were about to record and release Summer Teeth. So when the album came out, we never quite got together to do a tour. And subsequently, they've been talking about me maybe coming over to Solid Sound, their festival in Northern Massachusetts, to do this. But unfortunately, it's always the same weekend as Glastonbury Festival. And me and my wife run stage at Glastonbury Festival, the left field. But this year, Glastonbury is having a fallow year where they let the grass grow and the cows enjoy themselves. So seemed like the ideal time.
1: There you go. What a moment to perform these songs together. Now, again, these are lyrics originally written by Woody Guthrie. And I want to play a bit of another song, Way Over Yonder, and you sing with Natalie Merchant on this.

0: How did this collaboration to put his words to song, how did that come about?
1: Well, I met Woody Guthrie's daughter, Nora, at a 80th birthday concert for Woody. So that would have been 1993 in Central Park. And she told me she had this project she was working on where she found a load of her father's lyrics, but Woody didn't write musical notation. I don't do that either. You know, when I write a song, you get a piece of paper with words on that rhyme often, not always, and have an internal meter, but they don't have the tune there. So in Woody's case, he wrote literally thousands of songs, and the majority of them he didn't record. His recording career kind of ended in the 1940s, and he was incapacitated by a terrible wasting disease called Huntington's disease.
0: So often.
1: Yeah. But also, he never did gigs like I do gigs. You know, he was playing union halls, picket lines. So it was a completely different time. And as a result, though, he carried on writing all the time, sometimes five songs a day. And this huge, as you call it, trove of songs, only 10%, 12% of those songs were recorded by Woody. So the majority of the songs he wrote were never heard. And Nora obviously felt that people didn't really know her father if they didn't know all these songs. They knew part of him. They knew the Dust Bowl part of him, which is the when he lived in Oklahoma in the 30s.
0: Right. Mm-hmm.
1: But he spent half his life living in Brooklyn. And in that time, he wrote about all sorts of things. You know, he wrote about Joe DiMaggio. He wrote about going on a flying saucer. He wrote about going to the cinema to watch Ingrid Bergman and making love to her on the slopes of an Italian volcano in his imagination. So this was a really three-dimensional person.
0: Well, since you mentioned Ingrid Bergman, the movie Heartthrob,

broad range of things. You've talked about it, about protest, social justice, about love, such great stories in these words. So let's pay attention to the words as we listen to a bit of the piece, Unwelcome Guest.

0: Billy Bragg, you're singing with Jeff Tweedy there. What is this song Unwelcome Guest about?
1: Unwelcome Guest is a kind of Robin Hood song. It's about a guy who goes robbing the rich to give to the poor. But very interestingly, and this was something that occurred several times during the project, there were references in those songs that led me to understand that Woody was in some ways connecting with where I come from as well, because the name of the horse that the guy is riding, he's basically talking to his horse in the song, and his horse's name is Black Bess. And Black Bess is the name of the horse of the most famous highwayman in British history, a guy named Dick Turpin, who was holding up coaches in the 18th century. And those small little connections made me feel the tradition that I'm in, which Woody is the grandfather of, you know, the tropical song, political songwriter tradition, Woody also linked into a much greater tradition, which is the European-American folk tradition.
0: Again, the project we're talking about is Mermaid Avenue, but separate from the project, I want to ask you, Billy Bragg, about a song you recorded in late January of this year. It's called City of Heroes, and you recorded it during the deadly ICE raids and the activity in Minneapolis.

0: in their face.
1: When they came for the refugees, when they came for the five-year-olds, Minneapolis, of course. What moved you to write this?
2: Well, this was written the day after the murder of Alex Preddy. Mm. And I was just, you know, utterly shocked by that.
1: Yeah.
2: But I saw a testimony by a friend of mine, an English guy, now lives in America. And he was talking about how the footage reminded him of what happened to his grandfather during the Holocaust. He was on the floor, men were kicking him, the SS were kicking him. And I came away thinking, but this is different. Nobody stepped in between the perpetrators and the victims for your grandfather, but people are stepping in between the perpetrators, ICE, and the victims, the immigrants in Minneapolis. These people are heroes, and Alex Preddy was one of those heroes. And I felt this really needs to be recognized, that people aren't standing by, because I think that's how tyranny happens, is there are too many bystanders and not enough upstanders. And although a song can't change the world, what it can do is it can make people feel seen. And I got amazing response when I posted that song from people who said, you know, hearing your song has made me, you know, I'm at my wit's end with what's happening here in Minneapolis, but it's made me go back down there again tomorrow with donuts and coffee and get back in line again. And that's what music can do. It can't change the world, but hearing a song can make you believe the world can be changed. That's the power that music has. And I think my song, and in some ways, you know, Springsteen's song even more. He brought a song, you know, the day after my song came.
1: Yes.
2: Springsteen came with his song. And imagine what that must feel like to people who are going down there. You know, the boss recognizes us. That's an incredible sense. All right, some English folk sing it, yeah, too, but the boss recognizes us. So that fires people up.
1: Social action is, as you say, one thing that connects you to Woody Guthrie and his music. And he famously wrote on his guitar the words, "This machine kills fascists." And I want to play one last song again for Mermaid Avenue. This is from Volume 2.

0: not a lot of songs bring up fascists and also sound, I don't know, a little hopeful. I mean, is this song central to the message, you think, of the Mermaid Avenue project?
1: I think that there had to be some politics in there. You know, Woody wrote that song in the 1940s, and those fascists are still out there. Every generation has to find a way to fight them. And it's great to know that there are songs, there's art, there's culture that you can utilize from people who fought fascists before and defeated them. And you can bring these things back into play again and use them again to fight the fascists in our own midst. Mm.
0: Billy Bragg is a singer, songwriter, and activist, currently on tour in Canada and the United States. He and the band Wilco are playing songs from the album Mermaid Avenue together at the Solid Sound Festival in North Adams, Massachusetts later this month. Billy Bragg, what a great pleasure. Thank you so much.
1: Thank you, Scott.

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1: Live from NPR News in Boston, I'm Steve Brown. President Trump has postponed confirmation of his own nominee to head the nation's intelligence agencies. The extraordinary move upends Senate efforts to renew a crucial surveillance program that expired last week and fuels fresh tensions with fellow Republicans. Trump declared on social media he was delaying the nomination of Jay Clayton as Director of National Intelligence just hours before his scheduled hearing. Trump appears to be holding up the process for leverage. He says he won't sign the surveillance program renewal without his unrelated legislation to require proof of citizenship for voters. The interim deal between the U.S. and Iran is supposed to usher in a two-month period that would address the most divisive issue between the longtime adversaries, Tehran's nuclear program. Preventing Iran from attaining a nuclear bomb is the key reason that President Trump said he launched the war alongside Israel back in February, but the tentative agreement he has trumpeted leaves little runway to negotiate the long-running sticking point. The Fed is keeping its key rate unchanged, yet nearly half the central bank's policymakers said that they would support a rate hike later this year, an unexpectedly aggressive outcome that would disappoint President Trump and suggests heightened concerns about persistent inflation. You're listening to Here and Now.
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1: It's here and now. As lucky World Cup ticket holders gather for matches, they may be cursing the summer heat. But there's another threat clouding the experience, an intense wildfire season that could send toxic air over stadiums. Teak Root has been reporting on this story for our editorial partners at Grist, a nonprofit climate news outlet. Welcome, Teak.
2: Thanks for having me.
1: So we know that wildfires, especially in the American West, have been exacerbated by climate change. How big of a risk does wildfire smoke pose to the World Cup games this year, especially those being played in Los Angeles?
2: I think it's partly an unknown, but we're coming off a winter that was exceptionally low for snowpack, and there was a heat wave in the spring. And so this has created conditions for a really intense wildfire season. And the organizers of the World Cup, FIFA, are really taking a gamble. If this intense wildfire season really comes to fruition, many of their 16 host cities could be at risk of having smoke inundate them.
1: Okay, so all across North America. All right, well, briefly first, tell us, what are the risks of wildfire smoke exposure to our health?
2: I think they're especially dangerous to people at risk, elderly and the young, people with asthma, which some soccer players do have. And I think, breathing smoke just causes a litany of health problems for both players and fans.
1: Well, extreme heat has threatened past World Cups, notably in 1994 in the U.S. and in 2022 in Qatar. How do this year's environmental risks compare to those past heat waves?
2: Well, I mean, I think you've had, for decades now, climate change has been advancing and making extreme heat more possible, wildfires more possible across the United States. And so I think that risk is just rising. And as I said, this was one of the lowest snowpacks on record in American West. And combined with already rising temperatures, you've seen Los Angeles already start to have fires way earlier than they often do. And officials there warning of an intense wildfire season. So I think we don't know exactly how bad it's going to be, but FIFA appears to be taking a pretty big gamble by not having a plan.
1: All right. Well, Teak, a lot of sports organizations have plans of how to react when wildfires affect air quality over their stadiums. What are FIFA's protocols?
2: As far as I can tell, they don't have any. When I asked them, they supplied me a list of protocols for extreme heat, but almost none of them were relevant to wildfire smoke. And when I talked to a local organizing committee in Philadelphia, they said that there was no upper bound or no bound that would cause the cancellation or delay of a match. So as far as I can tell, and FIFA stopped responding to my questions, there are no protocols in place.
1: Well, we have actually reached out to FIFA, and we have not heard back from them as of the time of this airing. Just very briefly, Teak, monitoring air quality, you'll be keeping an eye on this. Is this something that could cause postponement?
2: I don't know. We don't know what FIFA is going to do. There's a lot of money at stake. I think a lot of public health experts say that it should cause postponement, but we don't know what they're going to do.
1: All right. That's Teak Root. He's a senior staff writer at our editorial partners at Grist. Thank you so much.
2: Thanks for having me.
1: This is Here and Now.
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8: I'm Indira Lakshmanan in Washington, D.C. It's Here and Now. A new podcast tackles the biggest threats to humanity. It's called Are We Doomed? But it's not all gloom. It's also funny and even hopeful.
9: None of this is inevitable.
10: If we manage to avoid the collapse of this civilization, the future's looking good.
8: Talk about a truism. If we manage to avoid the collapse of civilization, the future looks good. Okay. Well, Are We Doomed host Ben Bradford joins me now. Welcome, Ben.
11: Thanks for having me.
8: So you've picked up on the zeitgeist for sure. I'm thinking of all the relatively new words related to doom, doomers, doomerism, doom scrolling. I mean, let's face it, people are worried that our leaders are marching us off a cliff, that AI is going to become so powerful that it will destroy humankind, and that if that doesn't happen, then climate change is going to roast us and rising oceans are going to submerge us. So why make a podcast about this age of anxiety? Are you just trying to make us feel worse?
11: No. I think that's really well said, though, that there is this feeling of bleakness, of doom, like in the Venn diagram of what do we feel doomed about and what might be a problem, what overlaps and what are on either side. Are there things that we should be thinking about more thoughtfully that we're not? And are there things that it's like, you know, we maybe don't have to worry about so much?
8: Well, let's start with an episode on so-called supervolcanoes, where you try to debunk some unnecessary fears about this phenomenon that I can say only sounds like a horror movie. Let's listen.
11: Regarding the massive supervolcano under Yellowstone, we are probably fine. Why, oh, why would anyone ever be under a different impression?
12: Yellowstone is due for an eruption.
13: It would look like hell on earth.
11: I wonder if there's ever been a breathless documentary or three on the subject.
14: That whole area is a ticking bomb.
8: This sounds familiar, almost like Sharknado.
11: Right.
8: Volcanoes are dangerous, mm-hmm. but experts on volcanoes, volcanologists who you talk to, they're not so concerned about Yellowstone. So why has their calming reassurance with science and facts not reached the general public?
11: A thing that I have found is that when you start dealing with a force of nature like supervolcanoes, which are real, they operate on something called geologic time. We're talking in the span of, you know, tens of thousands of years or hundreds of thousands of years, which makes them unlikely anytime soon. And we know that, not just because they take a long time to happen, but also because they take a long time to load up to happen. For why it doesn't reach the public, I think it's just, it's fun that this thing might explode. And as with any conspiracy theory, you can say something that feels true and is easy to grasp. And the one for Yellowstone is that it erupted in a cycle of 600,000 years. And guess when the last time was?
8: 600,000 years ago.
11: That's exactly right. So that's I think, how that sort of starts. But then you actually look into the science of it. You talk to these people who study it, and it's very simple, and we're good.
8: Ben, you also get into the risk of nuclear apocalypse, which was one, of course, that dominated people's thinking for decades of the Cold War. And now, apparently, the risk is as high as it was then. But you have an episode in which you talk about how billions of people would be likely to survive nuclear blasts, but they wouldn't survive the fallout and the starvation that would follow. So explain to us how this doomsday scenario would play out.
11: The reality is that even in sort of the worst projections of global nuclear war, most people do not die in the blasts, even in the United States. And so then you say, okay, well, what does it mean to survive? And we look at the really tangible, kind of gritty, nasty experience of being hunkered down somewhere for days, not for years in the way that our movies often suggest, and then coming out and experiencing the real biggest problem, nuclear winter, where the summers are well below zero around most of the world.
8: You have an episode about mosquitoes, which kill more creatures than any other animal, and the efforts by scientists to genetically modify them to try to kill them out, sterilize them. And another species that the expert you spoke with suggested we could tinker with is the screwworm, which we just learned is making a comeback in the United States after we thought it was gone decades ago. Yep. But I want to ask you, the solutions that you talk about with experts that involve, say, tampering with the entire genome, does it scare you more than the problems they're meant to solve? What if something goes wrong when we're trying to come up with these scientific solutions?
11: I think it's like a really interesting series of interlocking puzzles. If you do it right and you wipe out malaria, you save untold numbers of children. If you do it right and you stop the screwworm, you maybe do it in a more sustainable way than we've been doing since the 1950s, which involves blasting them with radiation and releasing millions of sterilized ones to go mate with the native wild population. So I think technology is always tampering with nature as we know it. I sort of lean toward like, yeah, that sounds good to me. And then other people who've listened to the episode have said to me, that's a terrible idea. Please, let's never do that. And I think that's sort of the sweet spot of reporting.
8: You also, though, get into the threat posed by artificial intelligence. And some of what you talk about sounds like science fiction, but AI companies and researchers say it's all plausible. So I've seen so many, you know, movies and plays recently that grapple with this issue, and I wonder how close are we to a possible AI agent going rogue and trying to kill us all?
11: I know it sounds absolutely galaxy-brained when you say that. What is true is that every company that's in the AI race, all the biggest companies, are trying to build these agents that can be autonomous, that can do tasks in innovative ways. There's a really strong argument that the default case is that ultimately that turns on us. All of the credible institutions, we're talking MIT, we're talking Cambridge, we're talking Departments of Defense, the RAND Corporation, that track existential risks, now put AI on there. And I thought that was really interesting.
8: Well, there's a related question that you explore in one episode with Wired staff writer Emily Mullen. Let's listen.
15: Sam Altman and Elon Musk want us all to have an AI chatbot in our brains, basically indistinguishable from ourselves. I think that's a very scary proposition because it introduces this idea of like, where do I, Emily, end? And where does Emily, the AI chatbot, begin? And where are my thoughts arising from?
8: Woo, that is mind-bending and also, to me, very scary. It sort of goes back to, you know, Elon Musk thinking of Neuralink. And even if AI doesn't kill us outright, could it still fundamentally transform humanity or what it has meant for so many thousands and thousands of years to be human?
11: That clip is one of the craziest sentences that I have ever encountered in my career as a reporter. And I think that it speaks to all those anxieties because you think about how far technology has advanced in the last 100 years, 50 years, 30 years. And you start asking, well, okay, if we make it out of this particularly perilous moment, what does it look like in 100 years, in 1,000 years. And I think that in the same way that we need to make good decisions about the real existential risks that could take us out, we also need to make good decisions about who we want to be.
8: Well, I was reassured by one episode in which you talked about all the world-ending doomsday predictions that never came to pass. You spoke to Matt Novak, who's the founder of the blog Paleo Future.
16: We take for granted that our future was the inevitable one, but the future is built. And that is, to me, one of the most important things in studying past visions of the future, that all of these are choices.
8: I wondered if that was the sort of larger takeaway message you were trying to give to us with this whole series to help us sleep at night. The knowledge that there have been plenty of times throughout history where people have predicted our doom, but yet we were able to make decisions to avoid those terrible outcomes.
11: I think it's important for me to keep in mind as I do this series, and I think it's important for all of us to keep in mind as we feel doomed, as we doom scroll. It's not to diminish the problems that we face, but there is, I think, empowerment in realizing that past generations have felt the same way and have been able to survive those problems that they thought were going to doom them.
8: That's Ben Bradford. He's host of the new podcast, Are We Doomed?, distributed by the NPR Network. Ben, thanks so much.
11: Thank you.

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1: 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Hosts Bowen Yang and Matt Rogers on the success of their spoof award show. That and more at the top of the hour and later this afternoon at 4:30 on KQED News. 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
1: This is Here and Now. A preventable disease is on the rise again, congenital syphilis, which passes from a mother to a baby. It is considered a never event, something that should never happen. But in the past decade, cases have been soaring. One of many factors is a shortage of an antibiotic to treat the infection early. Eric Budman is writing about this for our partners at STAT, the Health and Medicine publication. Eric, welcome.
2: Thank you so much for having me, Scott.
1: Congenital syphilis, when a baby is born with it, what are the symptoms? What are the risks?
2: So there are a lot of risks. I mean, it could cause miscarriage. It could cause stillbirth. It could cause infant death. It can cause lifelong disability if the infant survives.
1: The latest data, Eric, show an eightfold increase in cases the past decade between 2012 and 2024. I mean, we're going to talk about a drug shortage, but are there other reasons these cases are going up?
2: Yes, I think there are sort of many reasons that are suspected. And one has to do with this sort of rise and fall or this seesawing in public health funding that sort of follows the waxing and waning of concern for a disease. And so, you know, in the 50s, after we'd had penicillin for a while, we see this optimism about not needing so much syphilis prevention. And then, what do you know, syphilis numbers start going up again. And the same thing happened in the late 90s, where we thought it could be eradicated in the U.S., and then syphilis numbers started rising. And in the last few years, prevention of congenital syphilis has been made more complicated by a shortage of the injectable intramuscular penicillin that's the only treatment approved for penicillin during pregnancy in the U.S.
1: Yeah, and you've written about this prescription drug. Pfizer makes it, and its shortage. You followed a recent case in Arizona involving a low-income patient. What happened when the doctors, when the county involved, tried to get the medicine in a hurry?
2: So what happened was that this county was out of this medication. The brand name is Bicillin LA. And they put in an emergency request through this emergency request system that Pfizer has set up. But there was some confusion in how that system was supposed to work. And by the time that request could be fulfilled, they missed their window of opportunity, and the mom had already delivered this baby with probable congenital syphilis.
1: So does this episode reveal a broader problem with this system? I gather the system involves the drug maker, there are middlemen, distributors, wholesalers, people on the other end requesting it, having to request it the right way. It seems quite a system.
2: Yes, it is quite a complex system. And while Pfizer told me that this is just standard drug ordering procedure, many health departments throughout the U.S. have talked about the system as being confusing and difficult to navigate. And in fact, in February, the National Coalition of STD Directors asked Pfizer to donate just a small fraction of their Bicillin LA stocks to health departments so they'd have it on hand precisely for this kind of situation, but Pfizer hasn't done that.
1: So when you talk to experts, kind of step back and try to learn lessons from it, what kind of lessons come up that, you know, this is perhaps a policy problem, or does this reveal something about the reality of our healthcare system, you know, which has a lot of for-profit companies that are key actors?
2: You know, this drug has been in shortage on and off for the last few years. And that was kind of exacerbated by a recall in 2025. And many states and hospitals get this drug at a very cheap price through this program that allows folks who treat indigent or poor patients to get a discount, even though it often costs like $8,000. Mm-hmm. And some people are saying, well, a lot of shortages occur for drugs that aren't that profitable. And there's a mismatch in incentives because Pfizer is a for-profit corporation. They're selling this drug at a discount. So there needs to be some kind of government action to prevent this sort of thing.
1: I guess, and do the people you talk to say it's understandable that Pfizer, as a for-profit company, if this is a drug that, you know, is less money-making than others, and maybe it's understandable that they make less of it or perhaps pay less attention to it?
2: Some people do say that, but I think there is sort of a consensus that something needs to change in the system so that this doesn't happen. And I should add, you know, these cases are complicated by the fact that many of these patients are quite vulnerable and so can easily be lost to follow-up. They don't necessarily have a good relationship with the healthcare system. They might have transportation barriers. They might have insurance barriers. So it's not just this shortage and the confusion with the emergency request system at play. It's this whole patchwork of inadequate public health responses and including inadequate prenatal care and these kind of obstetric deserts.
1: Complicated story. We'll recommend it. It's in Stat, the Health and Medicine publication, and we've been speaking with reporter Eric Boodman. Eric, thanks so much.
2: Thank you so much, Scott.
1: Here Now is a production of NPR and WBUR. I'm Scott Tong in Boston.
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5: All things considered, KQED Afternoon News in a minute after Gretchen Landcore with South Bay Traffic.
6: In San Jose, it's a crash for 101 in the northbound direction, just south of 880. Four vehicles, they're over to the right shoulder, though, just a little bit of slowing past the scene. And in Orinda, a stall has cleared for 24 eastbound inside the Caldecott Tunnel. Traffic still heavy from Highway 13, and northbound 13, that's slow from Moraga Avenue. Gretchen Landcore for KQED.
5: 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Good afternoon, I'm Dave Freeman. 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
7: I think this will add to already huge ocean of mistrust.
8: What is in the agreement between the U.S. and Iran to end the war, and what do Iranian negotiators think about it?
3: For Wednesday, June 17th, this is All Things Considered from NPR News.
8: I'm Scott Detrow.
3: And I'm Elsa Chang. Ahead, what swing voters in Wisconsin think about the war and how it roiled the global economy.
9: I don't think that anybody was a real winner here. I think we just suffered in the midst of them playing tug of war.
8: Plus, how one parliamentary election in the United Kingdom could lead to a brand new prime minister.
3: And how the Trump administration's outreach to homeless veterans is playing out on the street level.
10: Right now, I'm in the Trump. The last 2-3 years, I've been dancing from hospital to hospital because I hurt my back and my hip.
8: Those stories and more are coming up after this newscast.
11: Live from NPR News, I'm Lakshmi Singh. President Trump says everyone he's met at the Group of Seven summit in France, quote, loves the deal he's agreed to with Iran. NPR's Michelle Kellerman has more.
12: President Trump has faced a lot of criticism from Iran hawks for signing a deal that focuses on the Strait of Hormuz and starts a 60-day clock to negotiate over Iran's nuclear program, which was the initial reason for launching the war. But Trump says only, quote, stupid people want him to continue dropping bombs.
10: Then it's a memorandum of understanding. If it doesn't get done in 60 days, that's all right. We go back to bombing. You know, I don't want to do that because it's so good.
12: He says the U.S. won't give Iran any money under the deal, but the agreement does pave the way for sanctions relief and investments from the region. Michelle Kellerman, NPR News, the State Department.
11: With inflation at its highest level in the U.S. in more than 3 years, the Federal Reserve's holding interest rates steady and signaling its next move could be a rate hike. Likely not good news to President Trump, who has been pushing for a rate cut. The new Fed chair, Kevin Warsh, explained the central bank's decision today.
13: The committee decided to maintain the target range for the Fed funds rate at 3.5% to 3.75% in support of the Fed's dual mandate. The committee also reaffirmed its policy of maintaining ample reserves in the banking system.
11: Developments today in the New York State case against Luigi Mangione, who's accused in the fatal shooting of a UnitedHealthcare CEO in 2024. NPR's Brian Mann reports defense lawyers are going to pursue a psychiatric defense.
14: This hearing was incredibly contentious. The big news, they will claim that he was under some kind of extreme emotional duress. He's accused, of course, of shooting and killing Brian Thompson, a top CEO at a health insurance company in 2024. There was back and forth between the prosecutor and the defense over whether defense attorneys have released medical information quickly enough. A lot of this is still redacted. We don't yet know exactly the nature of the mental illness that Mangione's defense team will claim. More about that is expected to be released in the coming days.
11: That's NPR's Brian Mann reporting. The Senate is delaying a confirmation hearing for Jay Clayton to serve as Director of National Intelligence after President Trump called on Republicans to hit the pause button. Here's NPR's Eric McDaniel.
15: President Trump said he wants action on an election security bill that has failed to attract enough support from members of his own party to pass the Senate. And Trump wants his acting Director of National Intelligence pick, Bill Pulte, to have more time in the role. To address both concerns, the president announced he was delaying Clayton's confirmation hearing. The disagreement reveals a notable chasm in expectations between the GOP-controlled Senate and the White House. Eric McDaniel, NPR News, Washington.
11: It's NPR.
16: Live from KQED News, I'm Natalia Navarro. Oakland residents will get to decide whether to overhaul their city government and give their mayor more power in November. But the measure already faces opposition, as Mayor Barbara Lee was forced to cast a tie-breaking vote at last night's city council meeting to put it on the ballot. The strong mayor charter amendment was recommended by a city working group. Lee argues it's necessary to create clearer lines of authority.
17: When services fall short, residents tell me time and time again, they don't know who to hold accountable. Is it the mayor? Is it the council? Is it the city administrator? It's a structural problem that requires structural solutions.
16: Some council members expressed reluctance to relinquish some of their power and their ability to directly represent their constituents. First Amendment advocates are raising the alarm about a state bill that could make the process of getting public records longer and more expensive. The bill would allow agencies to charge hourly fees for the time it takes to search for records and petition to take the requester to court if they feel requests are malicious. It also extends deadlines for agencies to respond to requests by only counting business days instead of calendar days. David Snyder is with the First Amendment Coalition based in San Rafael.
18: The first step in holding any government accountable is understanding what it's doing. And this bill would make that much harder for ordinary Californians, for journalists, for everybody.
16: The bill has been approved by the State Assembly and is now in committee in the Senate. I'm Natalia Navarro, KQED News.
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19: From NPR News, this is All Things Considered. I'm Elsa Chang in Culver City, California.
8: And I'm Scott Detrow in Washington. There is a preliminary agreement to try to end the war in Iran. It's called a Memorandum of Understanding. It sets up future negotiations of a final agreement around major issues, like the fate of Iran's nuclear program and lifting U.S. sanctions. Trump administration officials shared the MOU with reporters today. President Trump said it was a very strong deal, though moments later, he threatened to continue bombing if he was unhappy about its implementation. So what does Iran think about all of this? Earlier today, I spoke with Sayed Hossein Mousavian, a former Iranian diplomat and nuclear negotiator who spent decades representing Iran. He's now a research scholar at Princeton. I asked him if he thought this was a significant agreement.
20: To me, I think the most important part of this agreement is its first three fundamental principles. Number one is cessation of armed hostilities. Number two is respect for national sovereignty. And number three is non-interference in each other's internal affairs. I think this is the first time after Algeria Accord 1980, Iran and the U.S., they agree on these three major principles, which practically are the based on U.N. Charter for those countries which they want to have peaceful, respectful relations. I think this is the most important part.
8: It seems like you're saying you do see a fundamental difference in this agreement compared to the U.S.-Iran relationship before this war began?
20: Yes, I do, because now both parties, although they need to agree on the nuclear, they are going to negotiate on broader regional security issues. These are something very new, very different.
8: We have heard President Trump and other members of the Trump administration talk at length about what they want to see out of this agreement, what their framing is in it. What to you are Iranian negotiators' top priorities here?
20: It seems there are strong incentives to end decades of hostilities and military confrontation. This is a big issue to me. Because the recent conflict demonstrated the enormous cost of escalation, not only for Iran and the U.S., but also for the regional stabilities, regional U.S. allies, for global energy, and so. While there is strong public support for avoiding war and reducing tensions, but there is also limited confidence that any agreement with the U.S. will sustain. The reason is once Iran fully complied, nuclear deal JCPOA, and the U.S. withdrew. This is the historical issue which Iranians have never forgotten.
8: Mm-hmm. Do you think, based on everything you have seen and heard so far, that when it comes to those nuclear conversations, the end agreement could be fundamentally different in any way from the agreement that President Trump pulled the United States out of several years ago?
20: On the nuclear issues, I think any agreement ultimately should be and would be based on two principles. Iran will accept an arrangement which includes all objective guarantees that will never have nuclear weapon. This is principle number one, which President Trump always has been insisting, and I believe Iranians, they were ready during Obama, during JCPOA, and even they want more objective guarantees, Iranians, they have no problem. But the second issue is that Iran will unlikely accept any agreement that can be portrayed depriving Iran from its legitimate and legal rights under non-proliferation treaty, because it will be a discrimination, humiliation, and domestically a surrender.
2: You know, President Trump was again saying today that the U.S. still has the leverage, that he said this several times, he would resume bombing if negotiations don't go well or if they're not followed up on or followed through on. How does that affect the types of continued talks that we expect, if at all?
20: I think this will have definitely a negative impact on Iranian public opinion and politicians, because the first principle already they have agreed is cessation of armed hostilities. Repeating threatening languages, the language of threatening the other side, I think this will add to already huge ocean of mistrust to the U.S., because once Iran and the U.S. agreed, Iran fully complied, and the U.S. withdrew from the deal.
2: Sayed Hossein Mousavian, former Iranian diplomat, now a scholar at Princeton University. Thank you so much.
20: Thank you, Scott.
16: Voters in one part of northern England are casting ballots tomorrow. There's a special election that could ultimately choose the country's next prime minister. NPR's Lauren Freyer takes us on a journey to Wigan, almost a century after the writer George Orwell wrote about conditions of the working class there.
21: The train bore me away through the monstrous scenery of slag heaps, chimneys, piled scrap iron.
22: That's a BBC actor reading part of the 1937 book The Road to Wigan Pier, in which George Orwell journeys into northern England's coal country. The actual Wigan Pier is not a seaside jetty. It's a coal silo with troughs that dangle out over the Leeds-Liverpool Canal.
23: Coal would be loaded onto barges during the Industrial Revolution, but today there are tents, a overturned grocery cart, piles of clothes, and it's raining.
22: This area wasn't always down and out.
24: Britain needs coal.
22: Wigan's coal fueled 19th century industry, the British Empire, and made local laborers proud and prosperous. People came from all over to work in the mines, including Maureen O'Byrne's ancestors from Ireland.
25: My dad was a miner. We voted Labour. Everybody voted Labour.
22: They voted for the Labour Party of unions and workers. But the mines closed a generation ago, and the local economy has never recovered.
25: Wigan was left, really, without a major industry.
22: O'Byrne is a town councillor. At her office, people are lining up with complaints. Crime, drugs, cuts to welfare, long wait lists for public housing.
25: We want affordable housing. We want good hospitals. We want a decent wage.
22: Those are things O'Byrne says she hoped Prime Minister Keir Starmer's Labour government would provide when it was elected 2 years ago after 14 years of budget cuts and austerity under the Conservatives. She's an independent herself, but she's sympathetic to a new party that criticizes immigration.
26: It is an invasion, as these young men illegally break into our country.
22: Nigel Farage, head of the Reform UK party, says immigrants are stretching the country's resources. Nearly one in five people in the UK is foreign-born. The vast majority are here legally. But thousands also enter each year without visas, crossing the English Channel on boats. All of the UK's main political parties pledge to stop the boats. Farage calls for mass deportations. If an immigrant is in the news suspected of a crime, Farage often mobilizes protests that sometimes morph into riots, even attacks on people of color. O'Byrne says her constituents resent being called far right or racist.
25: A lot of the white working class, especially the men, sometimes feel like they're being demonized for just wanting to preserve their ways, their culture, and they feel like other people are being put before them because they're seeing boatloads of young men arriving every day.
22: Now, there are very few immigrants in Wigan itself, and yet...
27: Stop the boats, you will hear that wherever you go. Because it's about the perception, isn't it? And social media, which is a source of people's information these days.
22: Local historian Jim Meehan walks past the shuttered old office of the Wigan Observer newspaper, past relics of a Victorian era when prosperity meant ornate public libraries, colleges, bathhouses.
27: This used to be the entrance to a ladies' tea room.
22: Meehan says there's a perception here that immigration dilutes England's culture.
27: Nostalgia is a very powerful emotion, and politicians are tapping into that emotion.
22: All of this is the backdrop for a special election here that could decide this country's future. The mayor of nearby Manchester, Andy Burnham, is running for a vacant seat in Parliament, representing the Makerfield district that includes parts of Wigan. He's polling neck and neck with a candidate from Farage's Reform Party named Rob Kenyon. Reform has swept municipal elections here. Burnham says his Labour Party can change that. He pledges to reverse
0: the deindustrialization, the draining away of economic, social, and political power.
22: If Burnham wins, he wants to then challenge the deeply unpopular Starmer as Labour Party leader and as Prime Minister, and halt Reform's momentum nationally. In towns like this that are the equivalent of the Rust Belt.
1: This is the heartland. It's where the working man is. And the working woman is. It's where the factories were.
22: Lem Cisse is a renowned British poet who grew up in Wigan. He marvels at all the attention his hometown is getting.
1: This is like a little village in upstate New York that nobody's ever mentioned becoming national news. And this is a temperature gauge.
22: A gauge of how much working class voters here may be able to change the course of British politics. Lauren Freyer, NPR News in Wigan, England.

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2: On the next Fresh Air, an inside look at Donald Trump's campaign to acquire Greenland. While it's faded from the headlines, New Yorker staff writer Ben Taub says there are ongoing influence operations at Trump's direction to keep the possibility alive. In a new article, Taub reveals some key players in the effort and its impact on our European allies. Join us.
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5: I'm Leslie McClurg. 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
6: This is All Things Considered from NPR News. I'm Elsa Chang.
0: And I'm Scott Detrow. More than 30,000 U.S. military veterans are homeless, though that number has gone down in the past decade, according to government data. The Trump administration has promised new housing for vets, but President Trump has also issued an executive order that aggressively targets homeless people, and veterans advocates fear that includes vets. NPR's Quill Lawrence rode along with some street-level outreach workers in Long Beach, California.
7: Veronica Hood with the group U.S. Vets is loading up with hygiene kits and some hot meals, key tools for doing outreach to homeless vets.
8: I'm so sorry.
7: The truck stereo starts blaring.
8: Automatically connect.
9: Wow. Old school flock of seagulls. Wow.
8: Pedro's like,
9: make it stop.
7: That's Pedro Harigi, her partner today.
10: My name is Pedro Harigi. I served two tours in Iraq.
7: They're both veterans with years of military service between them, and at this point, about as many years doing street outreach.
8: So the first veteran we're going to go meet, his name is Curtis.
7: And they have a formula, a list of known homeless vets by name, and a philosophy called Housing First, where they try to get the vet indoors, and then after that, tackle whatever other problems he or she has.
8: And without sharing too much information, that's his first name, 87-year-old man,
10: yep.
8: Navy veteran.
10: Okay.
8: And
9: 87, wow.
8: Yes.
7: You heard that right. We're looking for an 87-year-old vet living in his truck.
9: What's your guess about how long he's been on the street?
8: It's hard to say because he gives us different dates.
10: Yeah,
11: I think it's been at least 20 years. I think that after he got his divorce and he lost his housing, it's just not been consistent housing since then.
9: What's he driving around?
8: It's a Dodge truck, maroon color. I don't know.
9: That's where he sleeps? Or, yeah.
8: That's his whole livelihood. He switches around, so we might have to search for him a bit.
7: U.S. Vets, the group they work with, has a bed lined up for him. And it doesn't sound hard, right, to convince an 87-year-old man that even temporary housing is better than living in his truck. but he's reluctant.
8: I think he might think he'd be a burden on people. So he really just wants to do it on his own.
11: And what proud man or vet wants to be a burden on anybody? Yeah. Right.
7: Harigi and Hood say it can take months or a year of dropping by with coffee or a hot meal to get from hostility to the trust that will lure a veteran off the street.
9: So you guys are like these experts in convincing people to let
8: Yes.
11: We're experts in building relationships.
8: Yeah,
11: we build relationships and then we use whatever we can to get the veteran the help he needs, you know.
8: The same thing, like how I would want Pedro to be treated. I'm sure how he would want me to be treated. And
7: here's the issue that they're talking around, maybe to avoid the politics. President Trump made an executive order last year titled Ending Crime and Disorder on America's Streets. It leans heavily toward institutionalizing homeless people against their will. This winter, NPR obtained a proposal following up on the executive order that would include veterans in that plan. It's called Safe Harbor. Then in March, the VA put out a memorandum of understanding with the Justice Department about state court guardianships for veterans.
12: We have veterans, not homeless, just veterans who are in our facilities. They have no family.
7: That's VA Secretary Doug Collins speaking at the National Coalition for Homeless Veterans annual conference last month.
12: They have no representation, and they really are not in a position to actually make competent choices for their own health care.
7: Collins rejected the idea that VA is going to start bringing homeless veterans into treatment against their will. He said the deal with the DOJ is just for vets stranded in VA hospitals.
12: The court will find somebody in the community, not a VA employee, not a VA attorney, will then represent that veteran with respect to their medical well-being, moving them along, getting them the health care that they need.
7: Collins says Safe Harbor, still just a proposal, was leaked, and he accused the lead Democrat on the House Veterans Affairs Committee, Mark Takano, of distorting it.
12: And somebody in our building leaked it to the Hill. And guess what?

0: He's got a beard gone mostly white and hair sticking out under a worn Oakland Raiders cap. He's happy to see them.
1: I was in engineering.
0: Irvin served in the Navy just after the Korean War.
1: I was an engine one, diesel mechanic. And on the ship, that means you everything in engineering.
2: What ship were you on?
1: The last ship I was aboard was USS Bainbridge, nuclear-powered destroyer.
2: Wow. So what year were you born?
1: 1938.
2: My goodness, you look good.
1: I've been trying.
2: Wow.
1: And if I get rid of this beard, I keep telling myself I'm going to be better because I never want a beard this long. But it keeps the young women away from me.
2: Well, that's the main purpose of a beard, right?
1: Yeah.
2: Do you mostly stay in your truck?
1: Right now, I'm in the truck. For the last 2-3 years, I've been dancing from hospital to hospital because I hurt my back and my hip. And I finally got out because they tried to keep me.
0: He says he's been bouncing between hospitals for years, that and his truck. And he honestly can't remember the last time he had a home. But Veronica Hood seems to have built a rapport, and Irvin says he'll be here tomorrow to go with her to the hospital and then get a roof over his head.
3: Okay, and tomorrow, okay, She's going to follow me. You're going to follow in the truck,
2: okay,
3: and you guys are going to meet me at the Welcome Center. We're going to park it there, and you're going to go to the hospital.
1: Okay, sounds good.
3: Okay, I'll see you tomorrow.
1: Okay.
3: Right here?
1: Right here.
3: Okay.
2: Hey, it was great to meet you.
1: All right.
2: Good luck tomorrow.
1: Okay.
2: All right, see you later.
1: All right.
4: Thank you. Oh, that's... He's been homeless for a long time, but he's new to this area, right?
2: Oh, yeah.
0: Driving back, Hood and Harigi say they know some homeless people are a danger to themselves and maybe others. But for the most part, they wouldn't want to see vets forced into treatment.
3: You know, as you saw with Irvin, it could be both beneficial or it could be extremely traumatic.
4: Yeah. Rather than make it something traumatic where we're forcing you into it, let outreach workers like us build the relationship. Now he's saying, yeah, I'm going to meet you guys tomorrow and we're going to go.
0: I called to ask, and Curtis Irvin came in the next day, and he's now in housing for the first time in who knows how many years. Quill Lawrence, NPR News, Long Beach, California.

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1: 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Coming up on KQED in about 30 minutes, on the world, wearing a soccer jersey usually just shows support for your favorite team. But in Colombia, the far-right presidential candidate has embraced the yellow shirt as a symbol of nationalism. His rival says that's wrong. Hear more in 30 minutes, the world, with global news on KQED News. Weather news, Sacramento, sunny, highs 87 to 95. The rest of today, 90, the high in Sacramento, cooler tomorrow, 86. Coastal flood advisory along the coast around the bay until tomorrow morning. Also, sneaker waves and riptides. The beach hazard statement in effect until tonight. Partly sunny coast, sunny inland. It's 1:30.
2: It's All Things Considered from NPR News. I'm Scott Detrow.
3: And I'm Elsa Chang. Uzbekistan is playing in the World Cup, and the Central Asian nation is ready to make the most of this big moment.
4: For the first time to represent our country in a big stage, it will be a huge honor.
2: We'll have that story coming up after this newscast.
5: Live from NPR News in Culver City, California, I'm Dwayne Brown. President Trump wrapped up his G7 summit meeting in France today, where the U.S. and Iran agreed to reopen the Strait of Hormuz, along with a 60-day ceasefire to continue talks about Iran's nuclear program. But the agreement does not include Israel, and Iran's top diplomat says to end the war.

0: war, it would also require Israel to withdraw its troops from Lebanon, a condition Israel has rejected. Here's what President Trump had to say.
1: The Lebanon peace is something we'll have to work on a little bit. It's a very small piece of the puzzle, actually, but it still makes a lot of noise. The big deal is the Iran deal. That's where the money is, where the power was. But they have Hezbollah, and you got to get that done one way or the other. We'll do it. I think Israel can do a much better job on it. Syria would love to do it.
0: Meanwhile, Senate Democrats and Republicans have been seeking more details about the agreement for days. The Georgia legislature will not redraw the state's congressional maps, despite an order by the Republican governor. From Georgia Public Broadcasting, Sarah Callis reports lawmakers had convened a special session today.
2: Georgia's Republican Speaker of the House, John Burns, says that it is not the right time to redistrict.
3: Changes to our district maps have the potential to impact every voter in Georgia, and they deserve the same thoughtful, fact-driven process that has always guided the House.
2: Governor Brian Kemp ordered the special session to address voting issues, including drawing new district lines, after the Supreme Court weakened the Voting Rights Act. Other Republican-led southern states redistricted for midterms this fall. Republican lawmakers did not rule out redistricting during the regular legislative session next year. For NPR News, I'm Sarah Callis in Atlanta.
0: Stocks fell across the board on Wall Street today. This is NPR. The messaging app Telegram is launching a legal challenge against the platform's temporary suspension this week in India. From Mumbai, Sweta Desai reports.
4: Local media says the Delhi High Court has agreed to hear the case. It comes a day after the Education Ministry ordered the suspension of Telegram. It found that fraudsters were using the app to sell leaked exam papers. Telegram's founder has argued on X that over 150 million users have been unfairly impacted by the suspension. The Education Ministry says Telegram can function starting June 22, after the medical entrance exam is taken again. The ministry cancelled the results of the first round. Following that cancellation, Indian media reported that at least 14 students died by suicide. Many study for years for this exam, and their parents often go into debt to pay for tutors. For NPR News, I'm Shweta Desai in Mumbai.
0: AAA says the average cost at the gas pump for a gallon of regular is still a dollar higher than it was before the war with Iran started. Gas prices have been inching down in anticipation of a deal between the U.S. and Iran to reopen the vital Strait of Hormuz. To allow oil and transport ships to pass through, retail spending rose more than expected last month, fueled in part by higher gas prices. 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
5: 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Forecasting weather, the Weather Service says partly sunny, coast and bay today for the bay, most of the sun inland. Rest of the afternoon, highs upper 50s to the 80s. Cloud cover, returning tonight, a chance of drizzle and areas of fog too. Lows in the upper 50s. Morning cloudiness for Thursday, a slight chance of early morning drizzle. Then some clearing, highs in the upper 50s to the low 80s tomorrow. 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
6: A It's All Things Considered from NPR News. I'm Scott Detrow in Washington.
7: And I'm Elsa Chang in Culver City, California. The Trump administration says that it has a tentative agreement to end the war in Iran, a war that has been pretty unpopular among Americans. Last night, NPR's senior national political correspondent, Mara Liasson, heard from some of those Americans. She observed two focus groups of swing voters who backed President Trump in 2024. Hi, Mara.
8: Hi there.
7: Hi. Okay, so what did you hear from these voters?
8: Well, last night was our latest set of monthly focus groups in battleground states. These are conducted by the market research firms Engages and Sago. They aren't polls. These focus groups do not give us scientifically significant data. But we've consistently heard comments about the Iran war that illustrate polling. The war is unpopular. People are upset that it's raised their gas prices, and they want Trump to focus on their needs at home. What was different last night was that even though they were told about this tentative agreement to end the war, it's not like these voters were celebrating. They said it wasn't worth it. All these voters are from Wisconsin. They're only identified by their first names. Here's Tammy.
9: I just don't think that it was fair to the American people. I don't think that anybody was a real winner here. I think we just suffered in the midst of them playing tug of war.
8: Another voter said all it accomplished was, quote, the square root of nothing.
7: Dang, okay. But do you think these perceptions might change? I mean, assuming the war does come to an end and say, like, gas prices go down.
8: Yeah, well, that's the big question. A couple of voters who disapprove of Trump said that something could change their mind would be $3 a gallon gas. Another voter, Sam, compared this framework deal to the Iran nuclear deal forged by President Obama, which Trump has hammered on for years. And Sam said he's skeptical that this would have any different outcome than the Obama deal on Iran's nuclear capabilities.
7: Mm. Well, what else stood out to you about these voters last night?
8: Well, something that stood out was just a sense of frustration and cynicism about politics, about politicians, certainly about Trump. One question that was asked last night was about Trump's birthday. He just turned 80, and the voters were asked whether they had a birthday message for the president. Here are Corey, Robin, and Amanda.
10: Happy birthday, Mr. President. What are you doing to ensure that when we get to the age that you are, that we're going to have the America that we grew up learning about?
11: I would have said I would have bought you a cake, but I can't afford one. But happy birthday.
12: It must really feel good to be able to do whatever you want on your birthday. America doesn't have that luxury, but he does.
7: Wow, it's kind of brutal. I mean, just reminding everybody, these are voters who supported President Trump in 2024.
8: That's right. They swung from supporting Joe Biden, all of them, in 2020 to all of them voting for Trump in 2024. So they represent a key sliver of voters who are very important because they help decide elections.
7: Exactly.
8: Now, here's Corey again, who has now turned against Trump, and he mentioned Trump's conduct in office.
10: I like to think if I was at work or any of us were at work and we behaved in the manner that he displays sometimes, we would have some HR issues or potentially lead to termination.
8: This is important, though. We've consistently found that Democrats are not popular with these swing voters either. They say they're either too weak or too far left, so it creates a lot of uncertainty for the midterms.
7: Definitely does. Okay, so these voters, they were asked about Trump's birthday, but I understand they were also asked about the 250th birthday of the whole country, which is this year. Was there anything in those answers that you found interesting?
8: Yes, there were people who said they're very patriotic. They would celebrate America and its progress despite flaws or how they feel about politics today. One voter said, quote, America is more than the sum of the last 4 years. But there was also a lot of ambivalence. One voter said they thought Trump and his treatment of the holiday had made the anniversary feel, quote, yucky.
7: That is NPR's senior national political correspondent, Mara Liasson. Thank you so much, Mara.
8: You're welcome.
6: Right now, the U.S. is a renter's market, and renters, listen up. Before you grab your pitchfork and lease and say that that cannot possibly be true, you will want to listen to NPR's Stephen Bisaha.
13: The person I spoke to making the renter's market argument is Zillow senior economist Kara Ng.
14: Yeah, so it's 2026, and renters, this is your year.
13: To her point, the typical asking rent is now rising more slowly than wages and inflation, less than 2% year over year in April. Some analysts even show rent falling nationally. And the reason for that comes down to economics 101, supply and demand.
15: There's a lot of apartment buildings hitting the market all at once.
13: In 2024, the U.S. built the most apartment units in about 40 years, more than 600,000. And that huge increase in supply has outpaced demand. Lots of apartment space is sitting empty.
15: Property managers are trying to fill it, and they're doing it with freebies.
13: 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These perks are especially common in Sunbelt cities like Phoenix and Austin, which really caught the construction bug, and Nashville, where Mason Comins was apartment shopping. This is what it sounds like to live in a renter's market.
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13: Now, these perks do come with a big caveat. 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
16: Okay, if every year I kind of want to get a couple months off free rent, then I would have to move to do that.
13: Nearly 40% of rental listings in April on Zillow came with some sort of financial incentive. So, are those incentives enough to convince everyone it's a renter's market?
17: Hell no. Sorry, I don't know if I can say that.
13: The voice of indignant renters everywhere is Chloe Trubb. She rents a one-bedroom apartment in Chicago with her boyfriend Carson McDonald for $1,600 a month.
17: And that is a deal.
18: It's like a screaming
17: That's like a steal in Chicago. Yeah.
13: Chicago has some of the fastest growing rent in the country, like 5.5% year over year. And this gets us to our second caveat in the renter's market. It depends on where you live. Chicago did not see that apartment construction boom, so there are too many renters chasing not enough apartments. Like, Taekwin Trubb was touring an apartment and told the guy subletting the place that the rent was too much for her.
17: He goes, it's okay, like, I'll fill it. I have 12 showings after you. I'm like, 12? He goes, it's a rat race out there. And I go, exactly what I've been saying, like, you know. But yeah.
13: And there's another caveat to the renter's market argument. Rent shot up a lot in the early years of the pandemic, so it's still a lot higher than it used to be. I brought this point up with our renter's market economist, Carrie Ng with Zillow.
15: Yeah, no, that's very valid. You're exactly right. Rents went up, 37% since before the pandemic.
13: But at least right now, the cost of rent is not going up as fast as other expenses, like the cost of electricity, the cost to fill up your car.
15: It does mean that rent is the place giving you that breathing room.
13: As for renters who don't want to move and still want those incentives, Ng says talk with your landlord. Negotiation power is in your favor, at least in large parts of the U.S. Stephen Bisaha, NPR News.

0: You're listening to All Things Considered from NPR News. The price of electricity has gone up 30% on average in the U.S. since 2021. That's according to the U.S. Bureau of Labor Statistics. In Tucson, a big proposed rate increase has people blaming a big new data center that's under construction. They're asking state regulators to step in. Arizona Public Media's Katya Mendoza reports.
1: Left.
2: At Tucson's Dancing in the Streets Arizona dance studio, ballerinas wearing black leotards, mesh skirts, and pink tights stretch their legs alongside two gray bars. The nonprofit offers classical ballet training to low-income students. But co-owner Celeste Lupu says they can't afford the 13% higher price of electricity that their utility is proposing.
3: We do not recover our costs from the tuition from low-income families. We have no way to pass that on. We're not a restaurant. They'll just drop out.
2: I met Lupu at a town hall put on by Arizona Attorney General Chris Mays. Mays says the rate increase Tucson Electric Power, or TEP, is asking for is too high.
4: Our evidence shows that TEP only needs a maximum 4% rate increase to be able to maintain its system and to attract capital and debt.
2: Mays says TEP's 13% increase request is tied to its agreement to supply a data center with 286 megawatts of electricity, enough to supply more than half the homes in Tucson.
4: Yeah, I'm very worried about the future for consumers given the massive onslaught of data centers into states like Arizona. It is really kind of uncontrolled right now.
2: Tucson Electric Power spokesman Joe Barrios says Mays is wrong, that the utility is only asking to raise rates to cover the cost of things it's already built.
5: Our application does not incorporate any costs for large new data centers of any sort.
2: He says the attorney general
5: makes a faulty assumption, and that's that our request could be cut without risking customers' service reliability.
2: But like the attorney general, a lot of people in Tucson, not buying it.
6: Hey, hey, hey. Ho, ho, Project Blue has got to go.
7: Hey, hey.
2: At this protest in April, a couple dozen people temporarily blocked traffic coming out of the data center construction site. Arizona's Corporation Commission regulates the local utility. In December, it approved its agreement to supply electricity to the data center. Mays asked the commission to revisit that decision. It declined. In July, the commission will hold another hearing on whether to grant the utility's 13% rate increase request.
8: So that stretch that we're doing, that back lengthen.
2: Back at Celeste Lupu's dance studio, she's preparing for the higher electric bills that come every summer in Tucson. She says here, you can't dance without air conditioning. She hopes the Corporation Commission will deny the rate increase. Either way, she wants people to remember this in November.
9: I really want people to understand that when you go to vote, the Corporation Commission is our only power that we can do to make a change, because they're the ones that make the decision.
2: Two of the commission's five seats are being contested in November. For NPR News, I'm Katya Mendoza in Tucson.

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2: I'm Amna Nawaz. On the next News Hour, another round of primaries tests President Trump's grip on the GOP. That's Wednesday on the PBS News Hour.
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5: On the next Fresh Air, an inside look at Donald Trump's campaign to acquire Greenland. While it's faded from the headlines, New Yorker staff writer Ben Taub says there are ongoing influence operations at Trump's direction to keep the possibility alive. In a new article, Taub reveals some key players in the effort and its impact on our European allies. Join us.
1: Fresh Air at 7 tonight. Tonight at 10, Kelly Corrigan wonders what makes a good life. That and other important questions are at the center of Kelly Corrigan's first book club pick. The book is Life Worth Living, A Guide to What Matters Most. Claire Danes and Kate Bowler join to discuss the book and life's most important questions. Late night tonight, Kelly Corrigan wonders, 10 p.m.
6: 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I'm Elsa Chang.
0: And I'm Scott Detrow. Tonight, Uzbekistan will take to the pitch in the World Cup, the first ever appearance for any Central Asian nation in the tournament. And as NPR's Charles Maines recently found out, success on the field may signal bigger changes.
7: In the heart of Central Asia, soccer starts here. Kids in a patch of grass with dreams of a larger stage that no longer seems so out of reach.
8: Uzbekistan is champions, we don't win.
7: For Uzbekistan's team, the White Wolves, the World Cup debut has been 36 years in the making. Star forward Abosbek Fazulayev says it's a dream come true.
9: For the first time to represent our country in a big stage, it will be a huge honor.
7: The country's president, Shavkat Mirziyoyev, has gone further, touting the team as a symbol of the new Uzbekistan, part of a so-called golden generation of Uzbek youth now making their mark in sports, culture, and science, even chess. That success has been a long time coming for a nation that, like much of Central Asia, struggled to emerge from the chaos of the collapse of the Soviet Union.
10: It's really a land of talents.
7: Rafshan Ermatov is vice president of Uzbekistan's Football Association. He says years of government investments and youth development programs have finally paid off.
10: Today's result is not coming by chance. Uzbekistan doing, investing a lot for future.
7: Several young Uzbek players on the national team have established themselves as stars in Europe and elsewhere. None brighter than one name you'll hear, and hear mangled often.
11: Abdulkadir Khusanov.
7: It's actually Khusanov, Abdulkadir Khusanov. The 22-year-old Uzbek defender has quickly become a mainstay at Manchester City in the British Premier League in a pinch-me moment for fans back home.
12: It felt like it was unbelievable.
7: Danyor Umarkhojaev runs the popular Uzbek football blog Taktika.
12: I am feeling the goosebumps being somebody who just runs a blog on football, but I can imagine what kind of boost of confidence that gives to younger kids who want to be footballers.
7: That includes girls and women. Last year, Uzbekistan's team qualified for the Women's Asian Cup for the first time in over two decades. Rohina Akbarova, a forward on the national under-17 squad, says even with that progress, her generation wants more.
13: We want to see, like, another level, so I am going to play abroad. I dream.
7: That would have been unlikely just a few years ago, when laws in this Muslim-majority nation forbade women freedom of travel without permission from husbands or fathers.
14: We started to build a new Uzbekistan.
7: Uzbekistan's recent football success has coincided with President Mirziyoyev implementing reforms, opening the country up to travel and investment following years of isolation and dictatorship under former President Islam Karimov.
14: Well, thank you very much. It's a great honor to be with the president of Uzbekistan.
7: Mirziyoyev met with President Trump last year at the United Nations, part of a wider geopolitical repositioning as the new Uzbekistan and its Central Asian neighbors forge ties beyond Russia to pursue closer relations and trade with China and the U.S., including the Trump administration with its interest in critical minerals. But some argue amid all that deal-making, pro-democratic reforms haven't kept pace.
15: Objectively, we do have a lot of major changes.
7: And that's Diora Rafieva, a lawyer and occasional government critic. Rafieva acknowledges there are more freedoms in Uzbekistan now, but says too often they exist more on paper than in reality. And she says with all the government's promotion of sporting accomplishments, there's some rebranding going on here.
15: I think the success in sports, this is kind of image washing. They would say, oh, New Uzbekistan. Maybe they do live in a New Uzbekistan.
7: In other words, not everyone does. And there are just naysayers out there. Tashkent local Dilshad Husanov tells me he doesn't drink, but watching White Wolves football sure makes him want to. I want to hit someone or break my television, he says, adding that government resources spent on football should go elsewhere. The irony, his ability to criticize the authorities is a small sign of how far Uzbekistan has come in recent years, and just maybe how his nation's soccer team can do nothing but pleasantly surprise at this World Cup when at long last its players take the field. Charles Maines, NPR News, Tashkent, Uzbekistan.
6: Jane Yolen published an astonishing number of books in her lifetime, more than 450. She was best known for children's books like Owl Moon and her series called How Do Dinosaurs. Yolen died last week at her home in Hatfield, Massachusetts. She was 87. NPR's Chloe Weiner has this remembrance.
16: Heidi Stemple says her mom, Jane Yolen, had a favorite saying,
17: which was, touch magic. Pass it on.
16: By the time Stemple and Yolen collaborated on their first short story in the 90s, Yolen had already published dozens of projects with her two sons.
17: I was the last to join what we affectionately called the family business.
16: Yolen was born in Manhattan in 1939 and spent much of her adult life in Western Massachusetts. Her home there anchored a career in which Yolen wrote picture books like the hugely popular How Do Dinosaurs Say Goodnight? But also young adult fiction, historical fiction, science fiction, fantasy, nonfiction, poetry. Newsweek once called her the Hans Christian Andersen of America, and the New York Times called her a modern equivalent of Aesop.
17: What she used to remind people was, and we all joke about this, that she was not the Hans Christian Andersen of America. She was the Hans Jewish Andersen of America.
18: I've never read anything by her that isn't fundamentally humane.
16: Patrick Nielsen Hayden is an editor who shepherded the publication of Briar Rose, one of a handful of Yolen's books about the Holocaust. She also authored The Devil's Arithmetic, about a Jewish American girl who's transported back in time and sent to a concentration camp.
18: It helps that, you know, like many great children's writers and educators and librarians, she regarded children as simply human beings who simply aren't as big and experienced as us.
16: In her kids' books, Yolen also didn't shy away from language that might stretch children's vocabularies. Like when she refused an editor's request to swap the word lavalier for a more kid-friendly synonym in her book, Piggins.
19: Well, the editor first said, I think we can better just say necklace. I think lavalier is too big a word for kids this age. But we held the fort. We said, yes, absolutely, it's going to be lavalier.
16: That's Yolen on NPR's Weekend Edition in 2010.
19: And when Jane Dyer, the illustrator, and I went on a book tour together, every school we went to, the kids had voted that lavalier was their favorite new word.
16: In 1988, Yolen's book Owl Moon won a Caldecott Medal. It was illustrated by John Schoenher. The story is about a father who, one winter night, takes his young daughter into the snowy woods searching for an owl. Yolen's daughter, Heidi Stemple, calls it her forever favorite.
17: My dad is Pa, and I am the little girl, though my brothers will argue that he took all of us owling, which is very true, but my mom made it a little girl and told me it was me, so I'm sticking with that.
16: Stemple kept the book close in the last weeks of her mom's life.
17: I'd just climb into bed with her, and we were reading, and I read Owl Moon to her every day.
16: The last page makes Stemple emotional.
17: When you go owling, you don't need words or warm or anything but hope. That's what Pa says. The kind of hope that flies on silent wings under a shining owl moon.
16: Yolen's 454th book will be out in July. Chloe Weiner, NPR News.
0: This is NPR News.
1: 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A female police clerk becomes obsessed with solving the murder of a teenage girl in Saudi Arabia. 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Afternoon traffic with Gretchen as we find out what's happening around Richmond first.
20: We have a crash at the Cutting Boulevard exit from westbound 80, but it's in the final clearing stages and there's no big backup for traffic. In San Jose, a crash for 101 northbound just before 880. This is blocking the right lane and has traffic backed up to Oakland Road. CHP is on the way to the scene. Gretchen Lankor for KQED.
1: 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National Weather Service says there's minor heat risk through the end of the week with below normal temperatures forecast. In the Bay today, highs upper 50s to the 80s. Inland, cloud cover and some fog returning late tonight. Sacramento Valley a little cooler, still sunny with highs 87 to 95. You're tuned to KQED 88.5 San Francisco and KQEI 89.3 North Highland, Sacramento. Global News next at 2 p.m.
21: Details of an agreement between the U.S. and Iran are now official. I'm Carolyn Beeler. Today we'll get expert analysis of that deal. Also, global demand for oil has dropped after months of war.
22: We've seen countries like the United States release oil from its strategic petroleum reserves. We've seen countries like China reduce imports. But we've also seen refineries cut back on operations.
21: We'll learn how long-lasting these shifts might be. Plus, Colombian soccer fans are cheering on their team in Mexico City. Even though their jersey has been politicized at home. And Esperanza Spalding remembers a record that changed her life.
23: They sat me down and played this record for me.
21: That's all ahead on The World.
24: Live from NPR News in Washington, I'm Ryland Barton. The terms of a ceasefire between the U.S. and Iran are now public. NPR's Quill Lawrence reports they would reopen the Strait of Hormuz and end hostilities between the U.S., Iran, Israel, and Hezbollah.
25: A senior Trump administration official whom reporters agreed not to identify read out the memorandum of understanding that is expected to be signed soon. It would reopen the Strait of Hormuz to oil tankers, an urgent economic and political priority as oil and other commodities have surged in price. Iran could begin to sell its own oil, and billions of dollars in frozen Iranian assets could be released if subsequent agreements like Iran ending its nuclear weapons program are followed. The official also said if Iran doesn't live up to its end, the U.S. could easily resume bombing. Israel is not a party to the agreement, but it could be a spoiler if Washington cannot restrain the Israeli government from attacking Iran's proxy force in Lebanon. Quill Lawrence, NPR News.
24: With inflation at its highest level in more than 3 years, the Federal Reserve held its benchmark interest rate steady today, and the Fed hinted its next move could be a rate increase. It was the first rate decision under the leadership of the new Fed chairman, Kevin Warsh. President Trump expressed disappointment in the decision today.
26: Just keeps the country down, you know, so it's so unusual. But we have a very good guy over there now, so I'm guided by what he wants.
24: Trump nominated Warsh in hopes he would push for lower interest rates, but a wartime spike in energy prices has pushed rate cuts off the table for now. Luigi Mangione will assert a psychiatric defense at his murder trial for the killing of UnitedHealthcare CEO Brian Thompson. Mangione's lawyers told the court they will attempt to show that he was suffering from, quote, extreme emotional disturbance at the time of the occurrence. If a jury agrees, it could convict him of manslaughter instead of murder, meaning he'd be sentenced to less time in prison. The cost to rent an apartment was down in May, 1.5% from a year ago, according to a new report from Realtor.com. NPR's Stephen Bisaha says that's due to an apartment construction boom.
2: The U.S. built more than 600,000 apartments in 2024, the most in almost 40 years. That's caused a jump in vacancies and deals for renters. Mason Coman's got 2+ months of free rent to move into his Nashville area apartment.
3: I even saw some places doing 3 months, 3.5 months free.
2: But other cities still have a housing shortage. Like when Chloe Trubb toured a Chicago apartment and was told there were 12 other showings lined up after her.
4: Like 12?
5: He goes, it's a rat race out there. And I go, exactly what I've been saying. Like, you know.
2: Realtor.com reports rent is still up 17% since pre-pandemic times. Zillow puts that rent hike even higher at 37%. Stephen Bisaha, NPR News.
24: U.S. stocks dropped today on speculation the Fed may raise interest rates this year to keep a lid on inflation. This is NPR News.
8: Live from KQED News, I'm Natalia Navarro. The Santa Clara Valley Transportation Authority says it carried more than 39,000 riders to and from Levi's Stadium last night for the World Cup match between Austria and Jordan. That's about 2,500 more riders than the first World Cup match at the stadium on Saturday, which set a record for transit use at Levi's. VTA says for an average 49ers game at Levi's, their ridership is more like 15,000. The agency says it coordinated with BART and Caltrain to make sure riders had connections to transfer to. That was especially challenging for last night's match because it started at 9 p.m. and didn't end until after 11. BART ran a special late-night express service to and from 6 stations that stayed open past the usual midnight closing. It plans to do the same for upcoming games on Friday and Monday. San Francisco officials are looking to remove a cap on short-term rental subsidies paid through Proposition C, a tax on wealthy corporations that voters approved in 2018. Supporters say allocating more money toward short-term subsidies will allow more people to move into housing faster. But people opposing the idea say the city should invest those extra funds in long-term subsidies so families aren't left scrambling. Jennifer Friedenbach is the director of the Coalition on Homelessness.
9: We don't want them to lift the cap. We instead want them to use funds to do ongoing rental assistance, given that many of the households are on fixed incomes, won't be able to take over the rent after a couple years.
8: The item will go before the full board on July 14th. I'm Natalia Navarro, KQED News.
25: 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It's 2:06. This is KQED News.
10: This is The World. I'm Carolyn Beeler. Thanks for joining us this Wednesday. Ending the conflict in Iran, reopening the Strait of Hormuz, a potential $300 billion fund for investment in Iran. These are just a few of the provisions in a deal the United States and Iran are expected to finalize this week to, quote, declare the immediate and permanent termination of military operations on all fronts. That is language from the official document in its current state released by U.S. officials. In a press conference coming out of the G7 summit in France, President Trump described the status of the deal this way.
27: It's a guarantee. No way it can not be signed.
10: That is following comments he made to the press earlier this morning heading into the G7 about Iran's motivation to sign.
27: If they don't behave, we'll go right back to dropping bombs right smack in the middle of their head.
10: The hang-ups, as we've been reporting on this show, have been Israel's campaign in Lebanon and the likelihood of Iran agreeing to end its nuclear program. Here's what Trump said this afternoon on that latter point.
27: They'll work closely with us to turn over the so-called enriched material that's very deep in the bowels of the earth. Very deep. Nobody can get it. So it's not important that we do it quickly, but we could do it fairly quickly. When we have a chance, we'll do it.
10: As for Lebanon, he said that peace there is something we'll, quote, have to work on a little bit, and called it a
21: piece of the puzzle. Here to talk to us about what is in this document is Alan Ayer. He's a former U.S. diplomat who was involved in the negotiation of the 2015 Iran nuclear deal. Alan, you have seen the text of this memorandum of understanding that was just released. What stands out to you?
4: Carolyn, it's pretty much what everyone had been presaging for the last couple of days. All that's being determined right now is that the Strait of Hormuz will begin to be reopened, albeit under Iranian control. The blockade against Iranian ports will be lifted, and Iran will get waivers so they can export their oil and related products. Everything else, the nuclear can, so to speak, has been kicked down the road.
21: You have said that this text seems to be quite favorable to the Iranian side. How so?
4: They didn't have to commit to anything. They started getting sanctions relief immediately by reopening the strait, which is in their interest to do in any case. And they've had to make no concessions. It seems now that the U.S. government is willing to accept Iran downblending its highly enriched uranium as opposed to exporting it, which was our original demand. It could well be that President Trump and his colleagues will be able to negotiate a deal that's better than the 2015 JCPOA, but we're not seeing any indications of that based on the MOU text.
21: So this memorandum of understanding was signed, I understand, electronically on Sunday. Details about what is in it have been trickling out all week from various sources. Why do you think the Trump administration has kept the actual details of this agreement under wraps until today?
4: I think the reason largely was because if one just reads the document, it seems clear that, to generalize, Iran has won in terms of what is in and what isn't in the MOU. Now, obviously, no one wins in a war, and both sides have taken some serious strategic hits. But I think that President Trump and his colleagues wanted a couple of days to prepare the ground and start spinning so that when the text was released, it was less damaging. I mean, there are already administration officials saying you need to read between the lines of the text because a lot of stuff was understood and spoken verbally that isn't in the text.
21: You've been involved in negotiations with Iran in the past. What is your sense of how these negotiations have gone, given the apparent outcome, to the extent that you can comment on that?
4: Well, I don't think there have been negotiations. There's just been frenetic passing of messages between Iran and the United States by Pakistan and Qatar and others. I think that once negotiations start, unless we rely on technical experts in the U.S. government, of which we still have many, even though many have been purged, I think the Iranians will eat our lunch.
21: Spell out, as you said, most of the nuclear can has been kicked down the road, so the really tough stuff is still to come, and I believe it's, 60 days of hammering out the details on that. What does it say about nuclear in this short memorandum of understanding, and then what are the divides that Iran and the U.S. have to bridge in their further negotiations?
4: Well, first of all, Carolyn, 60 days, it's not going to happen. This will be extended at least once, perhaps. I mean, it took us 5 years to do the JCPOA, 2 years of which was, intense negotiations. So the fact or the possibility this will happen in 60 days is quite small. But what needs to be hammered out is primarily getting the IAEA, the International Atomic Energy Agency, back in Iran so they can verify the status of Iran's nuclear program, so they institute regular intrusive inspections so we have a good real-time feel for the state of Iran's nuclear program, which we haven't had since June of last year when they kicked out the inspectors. There are other issues like the fate of the highly enriched uranium. President Trump says he's willing to keep it under the ground where we think most of it is. But that's it. In terms of the rest, Iran's not going to dismantle their nuclear program. They're not going to give up their right to enrich indigenously, though they might agree to a suspension. But it's all details.
21: Alan, what do you make of that clip that we just heard of President Trump saying, we'll get that enriched uranium out of the ground when we can? I mean, there was not a whole lot of urgency in his tone there.
4: Well, he's right to the extent that if it's under the ground and no one can access it, it's not an imminent threat. But the reality is, as a result of this war, Iran is more likely to actually seek building a nuclear weapon, which they weren't doing before we started this war. And so you need to have verification. You need to know the status of all 440 kilograms of the highly enriched uranium. You need to have visibility on their centrifuges and all the other moving parts of their nuclear program. But President Trump is right in that there's not an imminent need to dig out and take control of the HEU. But again, in the MOU, it seems the U.S. is willing to accept Iran downblending, diluting the HEU, the highly enriched uranium, even though if they do that and retain possession, they can always, you know, rank it back up just to, you know, whatever it is now, 60% or plus.
21: Alan Ayer is a former U.S. diplomat who was involved in the negotiation of the 2015 Iran nuclear deal, the Joint Comprehensive Plan of Action. Thank you so much for your insight, Alan.
4: Thank you, Carolyn. You take care.

0: Colombia started its World Cup campaign tonight with a match against Uzbekistan in Mexico City. In the past, fans have worn the team's yellow jersey as a symbol of national pride. This shirt is also part of the country's polarizing presidential runoff. From Mexico City, the world's TV Saizea reports on how Colombia's soccer jersey has become politicized.
1: Colombian fans have created a sea of yellow in streets across Mexico City. Yesterday, thousands met to celebrate the team's arrival, waving flags, singing, and wearing the usual yellow jerseys, which Colombians pull out for big games and moments of national pride. But this year, just days before a presidential runoff back home, the jersey has become part of a political fight. Right-wing candidate Abelardo de las Priella has made the shirt one of the most visible images of his campaign.
2: Aquí está tu tigre, que ruge y que muerde!
1: De las Priella is known as El Tigre, or the Tiger. And he led the first round with 43% of the vote 2 weeks ago. During his campaign, he urged supporters to dress in yellow for his closing rally and to wear the national team jersey when they went to vote.
3: Porque mientras exista un solo colombiano dispuesto a defender la libertad y de pie, Colombia siempre.
1: The jersey fits into a broader patriotic brand built around the word patria, or homeland. His slogan roughly means standing firm for the homeland, and it evokes national pride and a hard line on security. But his opponent, leftist Senator Iván Cepeda, says it went too far.
4: De las Priella acostumbra a robarse las cosas. Ahora se roba la camiseta de la Selección Colombia. A ver, ¿y cuándo acá la Selección Colombia?
1: Cepeda accused de las Priella of stealing the national team shirt as a campaign symbol. He asked Colombia's Soccer Federation to restrict its use in the campaign, but the federation said it doesn't take political positions. Then the battle went to court, and a judge in Bogotá ordered de las Priella's campaign to stop using the jersey and other patriotic symbols. But de las Priella said he would not comply.
3: Intentaron quitarnos nuestros símbolos. Intentaron quitarnos nuestros colores.
1: He encouraged people to keep using the jersey in campaign events. A higher court later lifted the restriction, but by then, the jersey had already become political. For María Centeno, a Colombian voter from Bucaramanga, that felt personal.
5: Yo tengo mi camiseta de Colombia y no me la quiero poner porque no quiero que me tachen de facha.
1: When she went to vote in the first round, she thought about wearing her national team jersey, something she often does on election day. But this time, she stopped herself.
5: No me la puse porque es como que pues todo el mundo va a pensar que voy a votar por Abelardo y pues.
1: She says she didn't wear it because people might assume she was voting for de las Priella. Centeno says the jersey has always felt like something all Colombians could share.
5: El resto de los colombianos sentimos como que nos están robando algo más, ¿no?
1: But this year, she says, it feels like it's been taken from them. Supporters of de las Priella see it differently. Diego Sarabia is from Bogotá.
6: ¿Quién te puede decir a ti que no te pongas una camiseta de la selección? ¿Por qué me estoy apropiando de algo?
1: He says wearing the national team jersey should not be treated as a political act, and no one should tell people when they can wear it. The backlash only helped de las Priella, says Alejandro Filauri, another voter in Bogotá.
7: Prohibir el uso de esas cosas lo que hacen es fortalecer a Abelardo.
1: Filauri says the prohibition did him a favor, because now more of his supporters want to wear it. Political scientist Jan Basset at Universidad del Rosario in Bogotá says that's why the fight was risky for Cepeda.
8: Normally, the national jersey team is a symbol of unity, and this time it was a dividing symbol in this campaign.
1: He says Cepeda may have been better off wearing the shirt himself, which is what he's doing now after reversing course. But Basset says it might be too late for that. The dispute echoes what happened in Brazil. Supporters of former President Jair Bolsonaro turned the national team's yellow and green jersey into a right-wing symbol. During Brazil's 2022 election, just before the Qatar World Cup, many fans on the left became uncomfortable wearing it. That said, says Las Priella is borrowing from that playbook.
8: I think it's a real imitation of Bolsonaro.
1: Bassett says the strategy works because a soccer jersey carries ready-made emotion, including pride, belonging, and national identity. But he doesn't think Colombia's yellow jersey has been permanently captured by one side. Still, he says the controversy says a lot about this presidential campaign. There were no televised debates between the two candidates.
8: Really a campaign of symbols and social networks, and not so much about ideas of our proposal for the future of the country.
1: The runoff between Cepeda and De Las Priella is on Sunday, but at least today, despite political differences, many Colombians will be wearing the yellow jersey as a symbol of support for the team. For the World, I'm Tibisa Isea in Mexico City.
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10: It's 2:20. This is KQED News. I'm Michelle Hennigan. The latest on anti-immigrant violence in South Africa is coming up next on The World after your traffic update, starting with a San Jose accident. Good afternoon, Gretchen Lancour.
11: Good afternoon, Michelle. We have got a problem for 101 northbound before 880 in San Jose. Two cars and a transit van involved in this crash that's blocking the right lane. They need three tow trucks, so they're calling around for them now. Right now, it's backed up to Oakland Road. And in Livermore, a crash for the airway off-ramp from eastbound 580. Two vehicles here. They're over to the shoulder of the exit. Gretchen Lancour for KQED.
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0: This is The World. I'm Carolyn Beeler. Migrants in South Africa are increasingly facing violence and harassment. Anti-immigration groups are intensifying their vigilante-style actions aimed at pushing migrants out of the country. In Durban, agitators with machetes are going door-to-door in informal settlements, forcing migrants from their homes. The anti-immigration activists have issued an ultimatum that undocumented migrants should leave South Africa by June 30th. That deadline has no legal force. To learn more, we reached out to Sharon Ikamburam, a lawyer for human rights in Pretoria. She heads their refugee and migrant rights program. When we spoke, she described the scene on the ground in the port city of Durban specifically.
12: There is door-to-door visits by these anti-rights vigilante groups trying to identify who are predominantly Black African brothers and sisters from the African continent, and issuing ultimatums to say, you must leave the country or else we're going to beat you up, or often there's threats of being killed. There's also been marches in various selected areas in South Africa, predominantly in KZN, but there has been one or two in Gauteng and an attempt to do similar marches in the Western Cape. But they've fizzled out. They couldn't get more than 200 or 300 people. But what happens in those marches is that there are people wielding guns and sticks, and there's inevitably violence targeting anyone who's on the street who appears to be a foreign national.
0: These door-to-door attacks, are they isolated incidents or are they coordinated?
12: The coordination and the orchestration is predominantly on social media platforms. And what is going viral is the call for all foreigners who are illegally in the country to leave and the deadline of the 30th of June, which has no legal standing. And the president has spoken about it and been very clear that we have a immigration policy and that it's only police and immigration officers that can actually verify whether people have legal documentation or not. And they also have to comply with the law and the procedures as set out in those acts.
0: I was just going to ask, is the government doing more than talking? Is it ramping up policing or enforcement to prevent these violent door-to-door visits?
12: There's very little evidence of that. And this is of serious concern to us that, you know, there was an incident in Durban a few weeks ago where about 400 people literally fled from their homes because of these door-to-door attacks, going door-to-door, hunting down anyone who looks like a foreign national. And they went to seek protection outside the police station. And instead of complying with our constitution, which is, you know, enshrined in the constitution, is that every person should feel safe and protected in South Africa, they then proceeded to use rubber bullets and tear gas and eventually took them and left them in a building where LHR has its offices. And, you know, what came out of that is 400 out of 401 people, they had their refugee cards with them. And so it's appeasing the anti-rights groups, because that's what the anti-rights groups are calling for, instead of ensuring and abiding by law.
0: And LHR is Lawyers for Human Rights, the organization you work for, and you're saying this large group of migrants ended up in your offices?
12: Yes, in front of our offices.
0: In front
12: of your
0: offices.
12: Where our offices are. Yes.
0: So there are two organizations that are associated with this story, March and March and Operation Dudula, two big South African anti-immigration movements. They advocate stricter enforcement against undocumented migration. Now, both groups deny encouraging violence. Is that what you are seeing? Do you believe that is true?
12: That is definitely not true. I mean, there is a lot of postings that we are developing a database of, and in those clippings, there are evidence of the hatred and the intention to attack foreign nationals. You know, the real painful thing about this is that it is exactly what happened under apartheid, where you had law enforcement hunting down black people. They were not allowed to be in what was then white South Africa without the necessary documentation.

0: with local government elections, 2024 elections, where political parties are scapegoating migrants for all the social ills in South Africa. Now, South Africa remains the most unequal society in the world. South Africa remains with the highest levels of unemployment in the world. And our youth unemployment is, the unofficial statistic is 60% of young people are unemployed. Now, this is a serious crisis. But it's good for the political parties, including the African National Congress, that we are talking about migration instead of talking about why this country hasn't transformed 32 years into our democracy. The country that the ANC took over from the apartheid regime remains divided in poverty, inequality, unemployment, along race, class, and gendered lines. This is a clear strategy, a decoy, for us not to hold the government to account. And the real reason for that is the levels of corruption and mismanagement that's taking place, particularly at local government level. So the stakes are high, and so the ramping up of the anti-migrant rhetoric gets higher so that we don't hold councillors and local government to account when they come to expect us to vote for them to say, well, we know that in, you know, Tembisa Hospital, over 2 billion rands was stolen. Can you account for that?
1: So there is a lot contributing to this. There are large systemic problems that you say are fueling this anti-immigrant violence. If you could make one quick, urgent intervention to prevent more violence right now, what would it be?
0: We would ask for the government to actually ensure that the laws are respected and enforced. But we would also call on the faith-based sector to open their places of worship for people who are being displaced so that they have some kind of safety that we can then, you know, organize an emergency humanitarian response as they flee their homes. They cannot conduct their livelihoods and their levels of trauma are just indescribable.
1: That was Sharon Ikaburam at Lawyers for Human Rights. She spoke to us from Pretoria. Ahead on the show, the U.S. position on Russia's war in Ukraine has been murky. A closer look at where that stands coming out of this week's G7 summit. This is The World.
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3: 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That's Wednesday on the PBS NewsHour.
2: 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And this week on Bay Curious, what does it take to keep the Bay Area's ferry system running? We go behind the scenes with the around-the-clock mechanics who manage and repair the vessels. 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

0: This is The World. I'm Carolyn Beeler. The G7 summit is wrapping up today in France. A top agenda item for European leaders was getting the U.S. to re-engage on the war in Ukraine. But as things wrapped up today, signals from U.S. President Donald Trump were mixed. Over the course of the summit, the American leader threatened Russia with renewed sanctions, but also said the U.S. had, quote, nothing to do with a war that was, quote, thousands of miles away. If U.S. allies were hoping for more clarity, they didn't get it in the president's closing remarks today.
1: I spoke with President Putin. I spoke with President Zelensky, and he was there. And President Putin, I spoke over the phone with. And something's going to happen. They're losing a lot of people, a lot of soldiers are losing soldiers. Both are losing a lot. Russia's losing more because they're the offensive ones. And when you're offensive in war, you lose more.
0: In an address that lasted about half an hour, Trump spent about a minute speaking about the war in Ukraine.
1: But I provided an update on my call Sunday with President Putin and expressed my continued hope. We had a very good conversation with President

0: Putin had a very, very good conversation with President Zelensky. I think they both want to do something. They just don't know how to do it.
1: To tease out where U.S.-Ukraine relations stand right now, we turned to Maria Zolkina, the head of regional security and conflict studies at the Democratic Initiatives Foundation. She joined us from Warsaw. Maria, amid all of these mixed signals, what is the administration's, the U.S. administration's current approach to Ukraine right now?
2: Hello, and thanks for having me. I think the U.S. administration will not be involved in Ukraine-Russia negotiations in that active way like they were involved as the leader of all the consultations and as pretending to be the main moderator and the main actor organizing everything like it was last year. So I think U.S. administration is much more rational in terms of their approach now towards Russo-Ukrainian war. They understand very well there will be no quick victory, diplomatic one. And I think that from this point of view, they will be in Washington more or less happy with Europe to take more responsibility, not just for paying for Ukraine's military aid, but also for being more involved in negotiations and settlement.
1: Did Ukrainian President Zelensky have something specific he was hoping to get from President Trump when they spoke on the sidelines of this meeting?
2: As far as we understand, Ukraine's official position is just to present the update on the reality in terms of that we are in a situation which is very different militarily and diplomatically from where U.S. left, let's say, the active negotiations several months ago. So the situation on the battlefield has really brought a stronger position for Ukraine, a stronger cut, speaking Trump's language. And diplomatically, we do have common fronts presented by several European leaders, so-called E3, UK, France, Germany, plus Ukraine. And this can be the most important update. So if US want to get back to Russian-Ukrainian topic and negotiations, so they have to admit the new situation as well. And I think the atmosphere, which was a G7 summit, pretty rational, pragmatic, no brutal approach from the U.S. administration towards European partners has just proved that U.S. pretty good understand the situation they are coming back to.
1: We did see this joint statement emerge from the meeting in which leaders said that Ukraine has made progress on the battlefield and was gaining momentum. How much does Ukraine's position on the battlefield affect these diplomatic efforts and any prospects for negotiations with Russia?
2: Ukraine's asymmetric tactics used militarily against Russia in terms of deep strikes deep inside Russia, and also the other asymmetric tactics used by Ukraine, like cutting off Russian logistics in Ukraine's temporary occupied territories, actually strengthened Ukraine's diplomatic position with no doubts here. If we add here to these two factors, like Russian logistics interrupted and Russians' offenses slowed down to the possible minimum on the front line, plus Ukraine's deep strikes on Russian oil refineries and military capabilities and facilities inside Russia. So altogether, it made Ukrainian position stronger diplomatically already.
1: You make it sound as though both the U.S. and Ukraine, correct me if I'm wrong here, are kind of acknowledging that the U.S. is no longer going to take as active a role in trying to forge peace between Russia and Ukraine. It used to be that Ukraine was very dependent on U.S.-provided weapons, weapons that only the U.S. could provide. Is that no longer the case? Is there no longer something like, for example, the Patriot missile that Ukraine really needs from the U.S.?
2: Yes, Ukraine really needs this as well as Europe does. However, the understanding that Ukraine will not be able to buy it, even having money, was very clear for Ukraine even last year and several months ago when the war on Iran started. That was the very first conclusion which European allies of Ukraine and Ukraine have made and drawn out of the outbreak of U.S. operation on Iran. Unfortunately, Ukraine is not able to substitute the Patriot missiles immediately, and actually they are the most effective for specific ballistic missiles, like no other air defense missiles can be effective on the battlefield. However, I think that Ukrainian side is trying just to change the tactics militarily as well, to hit the launching spots on the Russian map just to prevent those attacks and launches of Russian missiles against Ukraine if we are out of broad capacities just to shut down these missiles because we are out of sufficient number of Patriot air defense missiles from US.
1: Trump at the G7 did threaten resuming sanctions on Russia. Has there been any more talk or movement on that?
2: There are no movements but expectations. And we have to understand, and I think that Ukrainian understanding is pretty clear here, that there were no much appetite from US last year in practical implementation of sanctions, and even those against Lukoil or other Russian gas giants and oil giant companies. They were not introduced in full. There were no much appetite last year, and the main priority for Ukraine and for Europe right now is to make US to bring at least those sanctions already approved last year by US administration into practice, into force. And if U.S. will be ready to introduce some new package of sanctions, that will be even better than active engagement of U.S. in diplomatic negotiations like they were engaged last year.
1: Maria Zolkina is the head of regional security and conflict studies at the Democratic Initiatives Foundation. In Norway recently, policymakers and human rights defenders met for the annual Oslo Freedom Forum. One urgent topic of discussion was a rise in human rights abuses against religious minorities. Two places seeing a crackdown on religion as part of a larger political agenda are China and Rwanda. The World's Orla Berry explains.
3: Roshan Abbas and her sister Gulshan used to be close. Roshan moved to the U.S. in the late 80s, while Gulshan stayed back home in China. But they talked all the time.
4: She's 5 years older than me, so after our parents passed away, she was like a mother figure to me. I used to talk to her every single day.
3: Roshan is a Uyghur human rights activist. More than 1 million Uyghur Muslims have been detained against their will in the last few years, according to international human rights groups. They're held in what the Chinese government calls re-education camps. A few years back in 2018, Roshan gave a talk at the Hudson Institute, a Washington think tank.
5: My name is Roshan Abbas, and I'm not a scholar, but an Uyghur expat. There are over 1 million innocent Uyghur people who are in the concentration camps today.
3: A few days later, Roshan says her nieces who live in the U.S. told her their mother, Gulshan, wasn't answering the phone.
4: And I started to get nervous. I was checking every day, and then like 4 or 5 days later, they said, she's taken. She's nowhere to be found.
3: Finally, they got through to Gulshan's neighbors, who told them that the police had turned up at her door a few days earlier and taken her away. Gulshan is a retired medical doctor. She's shy and quiet. Nothing like me, Roshan says. But they took her because of me, she says. Her aunt also disappeared on the same day.
4: Only two of my living relatives left back home, my sister and my aunt. They live in two different cities, 1,400 kilometers away from each other. They are not educators, like what China's targeting, not religious people. They were not fitting the normal criteria other than both of them being my relatives, and both picked up same day from two different cities. So that confirms my fear that they both were taken because of my speech at Hudson.
3: Roshan is speaking to me at the Oslo Freedom Forum. It's an annual gathering of political activists, human rights campaigners and journalists. Matthew Gillis, who chairs a UN working group on arbitrary detention, tells me governments often target religious groups like Uyghur Muslims out of fear.
6: The fear that I suspect lies at the heart of this on the part of the state is that there's an alternative source of power.
3: Sometimes they label these groups extremists, he says, so it makes it easier to arrest and detain them. And it has another effect, he says.
6: In the wider society, it creates an impression that this group may be some kind of cover for nefarious activities, potentially terrorist activities or other criminal activities. And so the wider public might actually participate, whether consciously or unconsciously, in the persecution of the group.
3: Remy Amahirwa, who's from Rwanda, is here in Oslo too. His mother, Victoire Ingabire, was arrested in her home in Kigali last year. She's president of the Rwandan opposition party, Development and Liberty for All.
7: They charge her, together with 9 other party members, of running a criminal organization with the aim of destabilizing the government.
3: Ingabire had already spent 8 years in prison after challenging Paul Kagame, the Rwandan president, in elections back in 2010. Kagame has been in power in Rwanda for close to 3 decades. The EU Parliament has condemned Ingabire's arrest and has called for her release. Remy says his mother is also a devout Catholic, and this time, he says, she's been persecuted not just for her politics, but her religion too.
7: They are also blocking her to attend Sunday service. I think they know that religion, her faith, is something that she draws power and strength from. And they are trying to do whatever they can to diminish her strength and her resolve.
3: In the past couple of years, the Rwandan government has closed more than 5,000 churches, citing problems with health and safety standards. But human rights advocates say those closures are a sign of the increasingly authoritarian overreach of Kagame's regime. After she was arrested last year, Remy says, his mother sent one final text to the family WhatsApp group.
7: Don't worry, God is with us. God is in control.
3: Her faith is what helps her to cope, he tells me. Roshan Abba says she doesn't know how her sister Gulshan is coping in prison in China. She hasn't heard from her in more than 7 years. Roshan has heard nothing from the Chinese government either, but distant relatives back home have told her sister is alive. She feels guilty a lot of the time, she says.
4: This is her 8th birthday in jail. The innocent woman spending almost 8 years in jail only because I exercise my freedom of speech as an Uyghur American in the United States.
8: Did you consider, or have you considered, not speaking out then, since then?
4: Not even a minute. Not even a minute.
3: If I stop speaking out, Roshan says, I would be giving in to the brutal repression of a dictatorship. Matthew Gillett with the UN says with so many conflicts happening around the world right now, it can be hard to keep a spotlight on human rights abuses taking place in countries like China or Rwanda.
6: At the same time, there are, I think, very courageous individuals acting on behalf of detainees who continue to shine a spotlight on these detentions. And at the UN level, despite all the pressures and financial constraints we're under, we will continue to work on these cases and add our voice to the calls for the ending of arbitrary detention.
3: Representatives of the Chinese and Rwandan governments did not attend the forum. For The World, I'm Orla Barry, Oslo.
1: Jazz bassist and singer Esperanza Spalding remembers where she was when she first heard the voice of Brazilian legend Milton Nascimento. The album was Native Dancer by Wayne Shorter. Little did Spalding know that many years later she'd get to collaborate on an album with Nascimento at his home in Brazil. When the album first came out, Spalding told us what that experience meant to her.
9: When I was in college, I made friends with a lot of Brazilian musicians who were also enrolled in the school I was in, Berklee College of Music, and they sat me down and played this record for me.

that was the first encounter I remember having with this brilliant mystical being's voice. His music has meant so much to me. I've studied it and done arrangements of it and played some of it and played it with other people and played it at his house when he's having a jam session or a party. And I had no plans to do this album, but near the end of his farewell tour in 2022, I was sitting in as a guest with him in Boston and New York. And before one of those gigs, his son sat next to me and said, "I want you to produce the next record for my dad. And it would be Milton and Esperanza produced by you." And I said, yes. And then got to plotting and figuring out how the hell to do this. And that's pretty much how it happened.

in the first few days after finding out or being invited to produce this record, I started thinking, like, God, there's so many songs that I love. Which ones will I choose? Which ones will I propose to Milton? And I figured the best approach would be just to tune into what were the songs that in that moment of my life felt most present in my heart. And that was the first one that came up. So, you know, it's such a perfect poem. The song itself and the lyrics, it's like you don't want to do too much to it to ruffle those calm waters that is the song. So we try to be very gentle with this one and let the essence of the song itself just do all the work.

0: album came into my life in such an unexpected way. You know, the opportunity to co-create this body of work. And it was one of the most challenging things I ever participated in. And it's definitely deepened my connection with Milton. Yeah, I'm so grateful that this little gift from the universe kind of plopped into my lap. And I'm grateful I had the courage and enough corners in my schedule to say yes.
1: Nessa terra desse jeito, já não sei viver.
2: Esperanza Spalding telling us about the album she recorded with Brazil's Milton Nascimento. It's called Milton and Esperanza. Yeah.

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2: 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A look at the future of oil markets after the war with Iran is over. We'll close out today's episode of The World. It's 2:49. I'm Michelle Hennigan. Gretchen Lancour will be here with your traffic update in 10 minutes.
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0: This is The World. I'm Carolyn Beeler. Some ships have now made it through the Strait of Hormuz. More are expected to follow if the agreement between the U.S. and Iran to end the war holds. In that scenario, the International Energy Agency predicts that global oil supply will eventually go way up and outpace demand. Gregory Brew is a senior analyst focused on Iran and energy at the Eurasia Group. He says the closure of the strait has created what the IEA calls demand destruction for oil.
4: When we talk about demand destruction, what we're really talking about are refinery operations. Nobody actually consumes crude oil. Everybody consumes refined products. And so when we have a crisis like this one, when supply has been restricted because of the closure of the Strait of Hormuz, the globe has lost around 10 million barrels of oil a day, that balance needs to be made up somewhere. So we've seen various things happen. We've seen countries like the United States release oil from its petroleum reserves. We've seen countries like China reduce imports. But we've also seen refineries in certain parts of the world cut back on operations. In Europe, they're refining less jet fuel. In Southeast and South Asia, they're pulling back on petrochemical operations. That's what the industry thinks of when they think of demand destruction.
0: Okay, so the whole world is consuming 1-2%-ish less oil than it did before the war. What are people doing instead? Are they just driving less and flying less?
4: Well, you know, global oil consumption does have a certain amount of what we call elasticity to it. There are some places where industries can pull back on consumption. They can use less fuel. When it comes to transportation fuel, things like gasoline, that consumption actually tends to be fairly inelastic. Gas prices rise, gas prices fall, but generally speaking, people have to drive the same amount as they would under any conditions. People have to drive to work, they have to drive to school. So when we see demand destruction take place, it's generally in areas outside of transportation fuel.
0: Interesting. I'm wondering what history tells us about how durable this demand destruction is. So in other words, are we likely to see consumption levels stay at the slightly lower level?
4: Well, that's one of the two big questions that I think is informing the IEA's analysis here. On the one side, the IEA is assuming that the Strait of Hormuz is going to reopen, which I think is a safe assumption, but they're also assuming that it's going to reopen fairly quickly, that the crude oil that's been kept off the market is going to come rushing back on. On the demand side, I think the IEA is making certain assumptions that in some of these places, the reduced output is going to stay suppressed, that the alternatives that some industries and some consumers have turned to, that that's going to remain a trend. There's also a really big question, and that's China. China has drastically reduced its oil imports. And nobody really knows how quickly Chinese imports are going to recover, or if they're going to recover at all. That's the big question informing this this analysis as to where demand is going to be if we get this flood of supply coming out of the Gulf.
0: Interesting. We've reported a bit on this program about individuals, countries looking to alternatives to oil and even fossil fuels when prices get so high. So, for example, Pakistan installed a lot of solar panels after the Russian invasion of Ukraine when oil prices spiked. Is that moving to renewables or other alternative energy sources? Is that part of this equation in any sizable way?
4: In the short term, not really. As I mentioned, when we think of gasoline consumption, it tends to be fairly inelastic, right? Consumers can't just buy an EV if suddenly gasoline becomes more expensive than it was a month ago. That tends not to happen. Now, if gas prices stay high or are structurally volatile, then that does encourage consumers, and it also encourages governments and industries to move away from depending on oil because they can't be confident that the price will remain stable. And that's exactly what we saw after the Russian invasion of Ukraine. This sense that the global oil market and also the global gas market, even if prices were going to get low, was simply too volatile, too unstable to really depend on. I think this war has re-emphasized that point, but in the short term, the kind of demand destruction we've seen take place may not prove to be too durable because it hasn't really been driven by this larger structural shift away from oil, away from gas. In most cases, it's industries getting by with consuming less in the hopes that when the strait reopens, they can restart operations and go back to consuming what they were before.
0: Okay, so I want to focus in now on supply. We're done with demand. Tell me why the IEA is predicting this oversupply of oil next year. You said demand might not hit exactly as high as it was before. Why is supply predicted to get so high?
4: Well, two reasons. One reason is that supply outside of the Middle East has been quite resilient. The United States is producing as much, if not more, oil now than it was last year. The same is true for other non-Middle East producers. When you look at places like Canada, Brazil, Guyana, even Venezuela, where oil production has been steadily increasing following the U.S. intervention last December, that all means that there's a pretty large amount of non-Middle Eastern crude already on the market. That gets us to the Middle East. Now, assuming that the Strait of Hormuz reopens, and that the U.S.-Iran deal is durable, the expectation is that all regional producers are going to want to restart production as quickly as possible. All of them have taken a pretty significant financial hit as the result of this war. The other part of this equation is the nature of the deal and the impact that it might have on Iran. Iran has for years struggled to export oil above a certain threshold because of U.S. sanctions and various other pressures. But if this deal reduces pressure on Iran, the reporting suggests that Iran's likely to get a sanctions waiver, that it's likely to have the U.S. end its blockade. That suggests there might even be more Iranian oil coming onto the market. So all of that suggests a lot of supply coming onto a market where demand may be suppressed, at least for a little while.
0: So the rest of the world has been producing more to make up for the gap in production out of the Middle East. That is likely to continue. The Middle East will come back online, and then Iran might be able to actually export more. All three of those things combined for this oversupply.
4: Precisely.
0: Let's get to the brass tacks here. What does this all mean for prices? Gas prices, food prices, flights, everything that's shot up since the start of this war.
4: Well, the price of oil has already fallen pretty considerably as the market tries to price in the reopening of the Strait of Hormuz. Prices have fallen from above $90 a barrel to below $80 a barrel.
0: Right.
4: It's a pretty significant reduction. They're likely to stay at that level for a while as the strait reopens. There's still going to be lingering concern over the security of the waterway, the risk that the U.S.-Iran deal falls apart. Everyone involved in moving energy out of the Persian Gulf is going to be very worried that a war like this happens again. But given all of the supply that is likely to come out, and given that global oil demand may end up being suppressed, at least for a while, those are all factors that could contribute to a fairly rapid fall in prices.
0: Gregory Brew is a senior analyst at the Eurasia Group. The World is produced by GBH and PRX, broadcasting weekdays from the Nan and Bill Harris studio in Boston. I'm Carolyn Beeler. Join us back here tomorrow.
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2: 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The PBS NewsHour is coming up here on KQED after your traffic update, starting with a crash in Pleasant Hill. Here's Gretchen Langkor.
5: Northbound 680 at Monument, a two-vehicle wreck here with injuries. It's in the right lanes. Heavy traffic from South Main Street. And in Fairfield, a crash for eastbound 80 west of Travis. This is a car and a truck blocking the two left lanes. Injuries here as well. Emergency units and tow trucks are on the way. The backup to the Rio Vista exit. Gretchen Langkor for KQED.
2: 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I'm Michelle Hennigan, and you're listening to KQED 88.5. San Francisco, and KQEI 89.3, North Highland, Sacramento. It's 3 p.m.
6: Good evening. I'm Amna Nawaz. Jeff Bennett is away. On the NewsHour tonight, after days of questions, U.S. officials read aloud the Memorandum of Understanding between the U.S. and Iran. What's next in the efforts to end the war? President Trump derails the confirmation process for his own director of national intelligence to pressure Congress to bend to his political will. And the story of one woman whose own pregnancy changed how she sees abortion.
7: The baby was not going to make it. It wasn't a matter of if I had to say goodbye. It was a matter of when. I wanted to say goodbye to her on my own terms, in my own way.

0: 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The Ford Foundation, working with visionaries on the front lines of social change worldwide. Friends of the NewsHour, including Nell, Martha, and Mary Minow, in honor of the life and legacy of their parents, Newton and Josephine Baskin Minow, and Julie and Robin Powell, through Fidelity Charitable. Art Collins and Sophia Shaw, through the Arthur D. Collins Jr. Foundation, and George D. Hanby III. 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Thank you.
1: Welcome to the NewsHour. The Trump administration today shared new details about the agreement struck between the U.S. and Iran, which aims to end the war, open the Strait of Hormuz, and begin further negotiations on the most difficult details. Even as a senior U.S. official provided the exact language of the document to reporters, President Trump, on his final day in France, made renewed threats to, quote, bomb the hell out of Iran if it doesn't abide by the deal. Our White House correspondent Liz Landers begins our coverage.
2: After days of secrecy, senior U.S. officials finally released the terms that make up the Memorandum of Understanding between the U.S. and Iran. The draft begins with a provision that the U.S. and Iran and their allies will, quote, declare the immediate and permanent termination of military operations on all fronts and ensure the, quote, territorial integrity and sovereignty of Lebanon. The U.S. will also fully end its naval blockade in the Strait of Hormuz within 30 days, and Iran will restore traffic to pre-war levels. In addition, Iran will allow commercial ships to pass through the Strait of Hormuz with no charge for 60 days. Then Iran and Oman will decide future administration of the strait. When it comes to financial relief for Iran, the U.S. and regional partners will develop a $300 billion reconstruction and economic development fund for Iran. On nuclear weapons, Iran would agree not to procure them and adhere to a new minimum standard for downblending on site of Tehran's stockpiled enriched uranium. Finally, the memorandum allows for Iran to immediately after the signing export crude oil and petroleum products without sanctions. The U.S. officials read the deal aloud, paragraph by paragraph, on a press call that began midway through President Trump's press conference, capping off the G7 summit in France.
3: The past 2 days have provided a chance to discuss the details of this historic agreement with many of our closest friends and allies.
2: Throughout his press conference, Trump himself offered few specifics about the actual terms of the deal, leaving that to briefers on the call. But he did say the draft had been sent to Israel, and in the same breath, took a swipe at Prime Minister Benjamin Netanyahu for his conduct in Lebanon, where relentless fighting and Israeli strikes have killed 4,000 people and displaced more than a million since early March.
3: In all fairness to Bibi Netanyahu, who happens to be a good man, gets a little excited sometimes. He's been an amazing prime minister. We have a little dispute over Lebanon. I say, you can do a little softer touch, Bibi. You don't have to knock down a building every time somebody walks into it that's from Hezbollah. But it's been an amazing partnership. But he will say, we're the big partner, and he's the very small partner, and that's true.
2: Trump affirmed that nuclear talks would begin immediately and was asked about Iran's claim that their nuclear program is civilian in nature and if that would be acceptable going forward.
3: Well, I've said to them always, I say, look, you have probably the third largest oil reserves in the world. What the hell do you need nuclear for? You need nuclear for some electricity. So I've always felt that way. So we've been pretty tough in that. You know, it is a little hard, though, when you say that somebody wants it. Other people have it. Other adjoining states have it. And you're not letting them have it for purposes of electricity and things like that. It's always a little tough. You have to use a little common sense, please.
2: Meantime, the ceasefire has been shaky since announced on Sunday. A U.S. source tells PBS News that Iran has continued to fire drones at commercial ships in the Strait of Hormuz in the last few days, and the U.S. military has shot them down. But the president said that Iran could maintain their ballistic missile program, a major point of criticism from hawks at the 2015 Obama-led Iran deal.
3: I'm saying that if other countries have them, it's a little bit unfair for them not to have some. A ballistic missile is not the same thing as what we're talking about when we talk nuclear. But if Saudi Arabia and Qatar and they all have some, I would say in relative proportion, I think it's okay. That's what I mean.
2: While Vice President J.D. Vance has taken on a larger role in negotiating the ceasefire and is expected to attend the signing on Friday in Switzerland, the president joked that Vance may take the fall if the deal sours.
3: I like that idea, sure. What? This way, if it works out, I'm going to take the credit. If it doesn't work out, I'm blaming J.D.
2: For the PBS NewsHour, I'm Liz Landers.
1: The Iranian Foreign Ministry said late today that the text of the agreement has now been signed by the presidents of both countries. Negotiating teams still plan to meet in Geneva on Friday. To assess the U.S.-Iranian agreement, we're again joined by two of our Iran watchers. Alan Ayer worked in the State Department, was a senior member of the Obama administration's negotiating team for the 2015 Iran nuclear deal. He's now at the Middle East Institute. And Miad Maliki was born and raised in Iran. Until last year, he was the associate director for sanction targeting in the U.S. Treasury Department with a focus on Iran. He's now a senior fellow at the Foundation for the Defense of Democracies. Welcome back to you both. Before we jump into the details, I just want to get a quick, big picture take from each of you. Alan, I'll start with you. Is this a good agreement for the U.S.? If you had to give it a grade, what would you give it?
4: Well, the fact that we got it was fantastic. I'm hopeful because we've stopped the bleeding. We've cut our losses. And again, the details of this agreement are not as important as the fact that we finally realized we were not getting to where we wanted to go with military action. In terms of the content, it's clear that Iran got the better of us.
1: Miad, what's your quick take on this?
5: Well, I mean, my view here is we had enormous leverage with Iran, militarily, politically, economically. They were in a worse spot they've ever been since 1979 revolution. I think looking at the text of this memorandum of understanding, I see a level of underappreciation for that leverage that we had. I think we gave up more than what we should have to just get Israel for months open.
1: So, Mia, pick up on that point, just a little more on that. What specifically should have been in there that's not? What's most problematic for you in the deal?
5: You know, in my view, and I've said this before, if we had just lifted the blockade, Iranian regime would have had to force to open the Strait of Hormuz for the sake of their own economy, and also because they have to normalize the relationship with UAE, where they have hundreds of billions of dollars in assets and funds that go through, with the Chinese, with the Indians, with Pakistanis. They have to get back to get their economy, you know, back. I mean, it's the economy that has collapsed. So I don't think we should have given a no new sanction type commitment or any kind of authorization for oil sale just to get this Strait of Hormuz open without getting clear concessions on the nuclear front.
1: Alan, what's your take on that? The losing of possible new sanctions, leverage, easing of existing sanctions, does that allow Iran to build back up its military and nuclear capabilities?
4: Well, first, I respectfully disagree with my friend and colleague, Miad, when he talks twice about just reopening the Strait of Hormuz. The Strait of Hormuz being closed was a sucking chest wound to the world economy. And the most urgent, exigent thing we needed to do was try to get that open. This deal does that. Everything else is secondary. To be brutally honest, it's highly unlikely that the Trump administration will be able to get a nuclear deal with Iran. It kicked the nuclear can down the road with this agreement. And as I said, I don't think it's going to get any better than this. So we'll have a de facto ceasefire, neither war, neither peace. But at least we could begin to get maritime volume through the strait back close to what it was before. Though with Iranian control of the strait, it's a real question as to whether we'll ever achieve the pre-war levels, which is one of the many reasons why this war was such a massive strategic blunder.
1: Alan, just to follow up on that, though, when the president announced the war, he said the U.S. was going to completely destroy the Iranian missile program. When he was asked about it today, he said, you don't mind Iran having ballistic missiles? He said, well, I'm saying if other countries have them, it's unfair for them not to have some. Is that an acceptable outcome for the U.S. and its allies?
4: Well, first, I've given up trying to divinate what U.S. policy is based on President Trump's statements because they changed so radically. I mean, some of the things he said today, he could have been the IRGC spokesman. in terms of justifications for this deal. But no, we haven't achieved any war goals. Iran has maintained a significant missile and drone force. It will use whatever money it gets to a large extent to rebuild its defense industrial base. It's going to weaponize and monetize control of the Strait of Hormuz. So we haven't dealt, not only have we not dealt with the strategic threat, the very real strategic threat Iran poses, we've made it worse by putting a new militarized, radicalized leadership and making them more likely to actually seek a nuclear weapon. So again, massive loss.
1: Mia, did the U.S. achieve any of its stated war goals? You heard Alan say we've made it worse. Do you agree?
5: I disagree. I think I also wanted to add that, you know, saying that, you know, we need to cut losses. Let's look at the facts. Before this war, in January, when Iran had $435 million a day in trade through the Persian Gulf, when Persian Gulf and the Strait of Hormuz was open, they had the largest protests in the history of Islamic Republic. They had to kill 40,000 innocent Iranians to send people back home because of their economy. Now we've been going through a war, and I think the most punishing thing that you can do to this regime is send it back to deal with the state of economy that is in today. And for that reason, I think, you know, opening the Strait of Hormuz didn't really need a whole lot of sanctions relief or any kind of commitments to the regime. And they would have had to open it. Now, as far as the objective, just to be clear, I think it was false to say that you can go and topple a regime or bring about serious, meaningful changes in political dynamics within the Iranian regime with a campaign of airstrikes. I think the reason for that campaign was, you know, causing degradation and degrade Iran's missile drone programs and the buildup of their nuclear enrichment program. I think that those have been met. I think Iran is significantly in much worse position than it was before the war. It's a less of a threat to our national security. Just in 2023, RGC targeted water facilities in the state of Pennsylvania. They were building up drones and missiles facilities in Venezuela. Now they're nowhere close to posing that type of threat to us. Now, I think we should just send them back and have them deal with the reality that they're facing January, but much worse economic situation.
1: Alan, do you agree with that, that the Iranian regime's capabilities have been degraded, no longer as much of a threat to the U.S.?
4: Well, they never were a threat to the U.S. Again, part of the pretext for this war was that they posed an imminent threat to the United States. They don't. We destroyed their Air Force. Air Force wasn't a threat. We destroyed their Navy. Navy wasn't a threat. What was a threat? Missiles and drones targeting the Strait of Hormuz, which they have now learned to do, and they retain that capacity. It's very easy for Iran to reclose the Strait. So we haven't addressed the existing threat that the U.S., that Iran posed to the U.S. As I said earlier, we've made it worse. And again, if the crux of this was the nuclear issue, this war didn't touch nuclear facilities. The Iranian nuclear program is about the same as it was after last year's June 12th Israel-U.S. attack on it. And unfortunately, to repeat what I said earlier, the only thing we've done now is incentivized Iran to build a nuclear weapon, which is something they weren't doing before we attacked them.
1: Alan Ayer, Niad Maliki, fair to say a lot of questions remain. We'll have to have you both back to unpack it all some more. Thank you to you both for joining us tonight.
4: Thank you, Emma.

0: There was confusion in Congress today after President Trump announced this morning that his pick for Director of National Intelligence would not show up for his scheduled confirmation hearing this afternoon. Early today, the president posted, quote, regarding the approval of our great patriot Jay Clayton, we are canceling the Senate hearing REDNI today and will not be going forward. Senate Intelligence Committee Chair Tom Cotton first responded online saying the hearing would go on. 2 hours later, he said it would be postponed, calling the president's move regrettable. Meanwhile, the committee's top Democrat, Senator Mark Warner, said he doesn't know whether Clayton's nomination has been postponed or withdrawn.
1: I wonder whether Jay Clayton knows whether he has been postponed or withdrawn. And again, that is a level of chaos, incompetence, when we're talking about our national security, when we're talking about adversaries around the world. What signal does this send?
0: Senators were hoping for a swift confirmation so they could move forward with a bipartisan deal to reauthorize the powerful FISA surveillance law. To break it all down, I'm joined by Andrew Desiderio of Punchbowl News. Andrew, welcome back. Thanks for being here.
2: Thank you.
0: Let's unravel this a little bit. Jay Clayton is Trump's DNI pick because there were so many concerns about the acting DNI, Bill Pulte, who has no intelligence background. Democrats said they would not renew this surveillance law with Pulte in charge. Clayton seemed to be moving along. So what happened?
2: Well, Jay Clayton was on track to be confirmed as soon as tomorrow. That is a rapid time frame for Senate confirmation for such an important position. This is a cabinet-level position as well. So it would have been 1 week from nomination to confirmation. But Democrats were willing to give consent to speed up that process because they've been so concerned about Bill Pulte, who, as you mentioned, has no intelligence or national security experience, taking over that role in an acting capacity. And what Republican senators told me today, as they were dumbfounded and confused and all of that, is that they eventually realized that they think the president did this because the president wants Bill Pulte to serve as acting director of national intelligence for a certain period of time, even if it's a very short period of time. Bill Pulte was scheduled to take office as acting DNI on Friday. If the Senate had confirmed Jay Clayton tomorrow, as they were on track to do, Bill Pulte would have never been within 10 feet of the DNI building. So I think that's what in part led the president to do this and to do it in a way that just, again, he didn't notify the Senate Majority Leader John Thune. He didn't notify Tom Cotton in advance. Of course, the Senate Intelligence Committee chair. It was extremely bizarre.
0: So if Bill Pulte is still the acting DNI, then what does all that mean for FISA being reauthorized? What are you hearing?
2: Well, Democrats say, and they've maintained the position, that they are not going to vote to reauthorize Section 702 of FISA so long as someone like Bill Pulte is in charge of the program. Because remember, the Director of National Intelligence essentially oversees all of FISA, and specifically the 702 program, which is a very politically interesting coalition that it brings together, because there are Republican opponents of it, there are Democratic opponents of it. They kind of unite forces on the far left and on the far right over civil liberties concerns, privacy concerns, the desire to get a warrant before seeking that type of information. So by nature, you need Democrats and Republicans to pass this. And of course, in the Senate, you still have the filibuster, so you need 60 votes. The president wants to get rid of the filibuster, of course.
0: So the president also folded in a few other agenda items to that lengthy post about this morning. He mentioned the Save America Act as something he wants to see passed along with the FISA reauthorization. Why has that been stalled and what's in that, we should understand?
2: Well, the Save America Act is the proof of citizenship and voter ID bill that Republicans have been pushing for months now. It does not have the votes to pass the Senate. Even if they were to get rid of the filibuster, because there are enough Republican opponents of the bill such that it can't move forward. And, of course, all Democrats oppose it. So this would be a poison pill, of course, if it were added to something that is considered must pass, like FISA Section 702. And Republicans are getting mad at their fellow Republicans internally. I reported earlier today, for example, that during a closed-door lunch meeting, Senators John Cornyn and John Kennedy confronted their colleague, Senator Mike Lee, Republican of Utah, who's been the biggest sort of proponent of this legislation, for trying to overpromise and suggest online, as he has to many factions of the MAGA base, that it is possible somehow for the Senate to pass this legislation, and convincing the president that it's possible too. And that's what's led the president to continue to make these demands. And so the worry is that they are overpromising and underdelivering, And then at the same time, this circular firing squad where Republicans are attacking each other instead of attacking Democrats.
0: In just a few seconds, if you can, how does this complicate life for Senate Majority Leader John Thune?
2: Look, his relationship with President Trump has definitely taken a hit. They had to do a lot of rebuilding before John Thune became Senate Majority Leader, of course. But he told me today that their relationship is, quote, fine. So read into that as you will.
0: Fine. Fine is a good word. Andrew Desiderio, Punchbowl News. Thank you for being here.
2: Thank you.
0: Joining us now with an insider's perspective is Doug High. He's a Republican strategist with experience operating within the White House, Capitol Hill's leadership circles, and on the campaign trail. Great to see you, Doug.
3: Good to be with you.
0: So it looks like the president is playing hardball with his own party's Senate majority leader. What's going on here?
3: Oh, look, Donald Trump wants to be in control of everything. And what I've seen today and throughout this week, as I hit refresh on Punch Bowl pretty much every day, is that that's causing a lot of problems within the Senate conference. I talked to Senate leadership staffer today who said, we're constantly out of the loop. And that's been the problem for the president on so many things. If we're talking about Senate Republican reaction to Iran, obviously with the memorandum of understanding, they've been out of the loop on what the plans are, how we define success. It changes every day. And certainly they woke up this morning to find once again, plans have changed and they're out of the loop. It means that we've said for well over a year now that Mike Johnson has the hardest job in Washington. It might be that John Thune does.
0: Well, there's the sort of discussion about this among senators, but just in terms of getting the president's agenda in place, John Thune had a plan, right, to get his nominee confirmed, to move forward with authorization of FISA. Mr. Trump has now blown that plan up. What does John Thune do now?
3: I don't think that their team really knows. And the reality is they had all their ducks lined up in a row. And we always try and focus on, you know, what leadership is doing wrong, because we all think that we could do it smarter or better. Probably not. But they had all their ducks lined up in a row that they were, so they were going to move this nomination really quickly and then pass FISA. Everything looked good and we were going to see a productive Senate. The reality is Donald Trump rolled the bowling ball, knocked all the pins down.
0: I want to ask you, too, about the earlier story we reported, the big story about this Iran deal, because we've already seen some criticism from some Republican lawmakers. They wanted to see details of this bill before they would sign off on it. From what we reported and what we've seen, is this a deal that Republican lawmakers can get behind?
3: You're going to hear a lot of noise against it, and in part because we've heard Ted Cruz be really strongly against this. Obviously, some senators are looking to run for president in a couple of years. That will certainly have an impact. But the reality is also, again, they've just not been included in these decisions and discussions that the White House have made. You know, when the president spoke at the State of the Union address, it was a great opportunity for the president to tell Congress, Republicans and Democrats, House and Senate, but also the American people, here's what we're trying to do. Here's how we define success. He didn't take that opportunity and really hasn't used any time since then to do so. So Republicans have very real questions, and now we're starting to find out what some of the answers are, and they don't like them.
0: All right, I want to tap into your expertise to get your take on some election results and turn to the primaries and runoffs that we were tracking last night. In Alabama, in Georgia, and in Oklahoma, the Trump-backed U.S. Senate candidates all won. But also in Georgia, Trump's picks for governor and secretary of state both lost. In Oklahoma, the candidate he was backing came in second, is now heading to a runoff in August. I know we often look at these and say, what does it tell us about the state of the party and about the president's influence in these elections? How do you look at it?
3: I got a call from a New York Times reporter a couple weeks ago who talked about Donald Trump's dominant grip on the party and how none of the Trump-endorsed candidates ever lose. Mm-hmm. And I said, well, I'm in Asheville, North Carolina, and you may remember Madison Cawthorn represented that district. Trump endorsed him, doubled down on the endorsement the day before the election. His candidate lost the next day. The reality is, yes, any president endorsing in a primary is a huge benefit for that campaign. Yeah. Trump does it more than, say, Biden, Obama, Bush, you know, and so forth. But the reality is candidate quality still matters, and how those candidates campaign matters. So if we're talking in 2026, I would tell you that John Cornyn and Janet Mills, the Democrat in Maine, both had something in common that was just poison for 2026. They are senior citizens with a long track record of incumbency. That's not what voters are looking for in 2026.
0: While I have you, I want to take a closer look at Georgia in particular, because we know Republicans have been eyeing winning back those Senate seats after the surprise Democratic wins back in 2020. When you look at the Republican, the Representative Mike Collins, how do you think he stacks up against the Democratic Senator John Ossoff there?
3: It's Georgia. It's going to be a very close race. Those races have now been close for a while. But if I'm a Republican in Georgia, I'm nervous because I know that they have two Democratic senators that were basically made senators by Donald Trump, by really own goal, to use a World Cup term, really own goal mistakes by Trump that really put Ossoff and Warnock in the Senate. And Republicans in Georgia, while they want to be as close as they can to Trump, they have real frustrations.
0: We love a good World Cup tie-in anytime, by the way. Doug High, always great to see you.
3: Thank you
0: so much for being here.

0: The day's other headlines begin along the U.S. Gulf Coast, where Tropical Storm Arthur, the first Atlantic storm of the season, could bring deadly flash floods. The storms that fueled Arthur have been drenching the Gulf Coast for days, inundating vehicles and forcing a number of water rescues. At least two people have died, including a woman whose car was washed away outside San Antonio. And nearly 40 million Americans from Texas to Georgia are under flash flood alerts. In a video briefing, the National Hurricane Center issued a stark warning.
1: The main threat from Arthur is going to be a prolonged multi-day heavy rainfall event that could produce dangerous to life-threatening flash flooding. This is the flash flood risk over the next 3 days. The area you see here in red is at level 3 out of 4, where it's most likely that we would see the potential for that life-threatening flash flooding.
0: Much of the Midwest is also under threat tonight, with another round of severe thunderstorms and possible tornadoes sweeping across Illinois, Indiana, and the Ohio Valley. In Georgia, Republican lawmakers have rejected their governor's call to redraw the state's 2028 voting maps just hours before a special session was set to begin. In a letter to Governor Brian Kemp, House Speaker John Burns cited concerns about moving too quickly and not giving the public a chance to weigh in. Also today, demonstrators flooded the state capitol, chanting and

0: Aviation officials are investigating a private jet crash on a Texas highway last night that killed one person. Police and bystanders in Laredo, Texas, rushed to try and rescue passengers from the wreckage. Officials say five of the six people on board survived. Airport officials say prior to the crash, the pilot called air traffic control to report low fuel and a power outage. A motorist hit by the plane was taken to a hospital and is in stable condition. NATO Secretary General Mark Rutte says the alliance is meeting its military needs despite a decline in U.S. support. The Pentagon has recently said it would not commit the same level of air and naval assistance to NATO allies in a time of crisis. That's part of a broader U.S. stated shift towards potential threats from China and elsewhere. Before tomorrow's meeting of NATO defense ministers in Brussels, Rutte said today that member nations are filling the gaps left by Washington.
1: This is not primarily about where forces and assets are currently, but about who would do what if our defense plans were activated. Historically, this was overly reliant on the United States. Now, the U.S. has adjusted its pledged contributions, and other allies have stepped up to contribute more.
0: America's commitment to the 32-member bloc has become another source of tension with Europe. President Trump surprised allies last month, announcing plans to send 5,000 more troops to Poland, even as he calls to reduce the U.S. military presence elsewhere in Europe. Allied leaders will next meet in July at the NATO summit in Turkey. On Wall Street, stocks slid today after the Federal Reserve signaled it could raise interest rates later this year. The Dow Jones Industrial Average fell around 500 points on the day. The Nasdaq lost 350 points, or 1.3%. The S&P 500 also dropped more than 1%. And in World Cup news, soccer powerhouse Portugal could only manage a 1-1 draw against the Democratic Republic of the Congo today. Along the way, both teams made history, with the DRC playing in its first World Cup match in over 50 years. The last time was in 1974, when the country was known as Zaire and lost to Brazil. And today's match was a record-tying sixth World Cup for Portugal's 41-year-old superstar Cristiano Ronaldo. Meanwhile, Argentina's Lionel Messi scored a hat-trick last night against Algeria and made history of his own, tying the men's record for most World Cup goals. That's 16 total. The overall record of 17 is still held by Marta, star of the Brazilian women's team. Still to come on the NewsHour, Kevin Warsh addresses the public for the first time as Federal Reserve Chair. One mother's reasons for changing her mind on the issue of abortion. And a new book explores the lasting impact of racial inequality in the medical field.
2: This is the PBS NewsHour from the David M. Rubenstein Studio at WETA in Washington, headquarters of PBS News.
0: The Federal Reserve held interest rates steady today in the first meeting led by its new chairman, Kevin Warsh. The decision to maintain rates at a range of 3.5% to 3.75% for a fourth straight meeting was supported by all 12 members of the Federal Open Market Committee. But new quarterly projections by some Fed officials anticipate a rate hike by the end of the year. And Warsh made it clear that he's ready to break in a number of ways from his predecessors.
3: I don't share the view that was expressed a few generations ago that Federal Reserve chairmen show up at a podium like this and say, you got to choose. And you're going to have to decide whether you're willing to tolerate higher inflation to put more people at work. I don't believe in that. What I believe is if we do our job, we can make strong growth, low prices, and strong employment mutually compatible.
0: For more on today's meeting and the future of the Fed under Warsh, I'm joined now by David Wessel. He's director of the Hutchins Center on Fiscal and Monetary Policy at the Brookings Institution. Great to see you.
4: Good to see you.
0: So Kevin Warsh's first press conference since becoming Fed chair. Before we dive into details, what was the headline for you?
4: I think the headline was that Kevin Warsh is very confident. He didn't make any mistakes, but he's very reluctant to show anything about what he thinks about monetary policy, which, as you pointed out, nine of the 18 people who put dots on their projections, Kevin Warsh didn't,

0: see a rate increase in the next year, before the year's over. And that's why, and the market saw that. So Warsh's attempt to, we're not going to tell you what we're going to do, was kind of undermined by the fact that they have a system where the other people are telling the markets what they think they're going to do.
1: Well, President Trump was asked about that possible rate hike later this year and also the decision to hold rates steady today. Here's what he had to say.
2: Did you see the Fed's decision? They held rates today.
3: It's all right. Whatever.
2: And it looks like they might even raise them later this year. It's not clear. Do you have any comment?
3: It could happen. I mean, it's hard to believe. It just keeps the country down. You know, it's so unusual. But we have a very good guy over there now, so I'm guided by what he wants.
0: So I think that Kevin Warsh was not singing the song that President Trump wants him to sing.
1: That helps to explain the president's reaction.
0: He emphasized over and over again, price stability, price stability, price stability.
1: Yeah.
0: That's a recipe for higher interest rates. I imagine Kevin Warsh talking to the president, and I suspect they talk quite a bit, and Kevin Warsh saying to the president, boss, the European Central Bank raised interest rates. The Bank of Japan raised interest rates. I have all these hawks on my committee, and I held the line. So be nice to me on Truth Social.
1: Well, the other big question here is inflation, of course, as Warsh mentioned, and that is still above that 2% target the Fed had set. We just saw last month consumer price index rise at its fastest rate in 3 years. How do you think Warsh handled that? How do you address those concerns today?
0: The members of the Federal Open Market Committee who put projections down said they expect inflation to be worse than they had expected when they did it 3 months ago. So I think Warsh is trying to assure people we are going to aim at price stability. We're not going to tolerate. He kept talking about we've been over target for 5 years. But he didn't say exactly how he's going to get there or what he thinks is causing it. And so I think he managed a very delicate situation well today without showing very many cards.
1: When it comes to interest rates, because we know that's a focus for President Trump as well, a unanimous vote today says that there's consensus in how they're viewing the current economic situation, right? But you mentioned that dot plot where each member sort of says, this is where I think things will head down the line. There's a divide. Some said that they believe their interest rates will hold or have a modest cut, and others said that there could be at least one hike. How do you read that divide?
0: Well, I think that the situation is very uncertain. And what the Fed is saying is right now, we seem to be at full employment and inflation seems to be a problem. And I think that if inflation doesn't come down, they will have to raise rates, but people have different forecasts about what's going to happen. So treading water for now seems fine. But, you know, it's interesting. Financial markets looked at the whole picture today and they expect a rate hike.
1: Mm-hmm.
0: So it's going to be very interesting to see how Kevin Warsh handles this. On one hand, price stability is important, maybe even to him more important than full employment. On the other hand, he's got to worry about Trump going after him, and he clearly would like to delay that as long as possible.
1: You and I have spoken before about Kevin Warsh coming in and promising regime change and how the Fed operates and even how they communicate. What signals did you see today about what that regime change means?
0: Well, the statement they issued was much shorter. The press conference was shorter, and he refused to give any clues as to what he thinks lies ahead. He's going to try and give less of what the insiders call forward guidance. He also said in order to make it seem like he's doing something, he appointed five task forces, or he didn't appoint them. He said he's going to have five task forces.
1: Mm-hmm.
0: I kind of was expecting someone to say to him, you know, one more question, oh, I have a task force for that too. But I think regime change, as Nick Timiraos at the Wall Street Journal wrote, is kinder and gentler than his rhetoric implied when he was campaigning for the job. And the change is going to be slower. I think we'll get change. I think these task forces are wrestling with issues that are important to the Fed. How do we think about predicting inflation? How do we communicate? What should we do with our large portfolio? And so he's sending a signal that we're going to move slowly. We're going to move deliberately. I'm going to get a lot of advice from outside the Fed, and then we'll make some decisions, but don't hold your breath.
1: I just got a few seconds left, but I have to ask you, you know, one of the biggest concerns was about Warsh maintaining the Fed's independence under pressure from President Trump. If you're an investor looking at this today, what did you see? Confidence in that independence?
0: I think you see confidence because both he and the other members of the committee seem prepared to raise interest rates if necessary, even though we know, and President Trump said today, That's not what he wants.
1: David Wessel, always great to see you. Thank you so much.

0: Since Roe v. Wade was overturned, a majority of Republicans continue to oppose abortion. But there's been a shift in opinion among many Americans. More Democrats and independents now say abortion should be legal in all or most cases and find it morally acceptable than they did 5 years ago. And in some cases, there are even conservatives questioning their own views in response to state bans. Special correspondent Sarah Varney brings us the story of one Arkansas woman whose own pregnancy changed how she sees abortion.
1: Yeah.
2: So I wanted three kids, but after going through everything that I went through and the laws the way they are, I don't want to get pregnant again. I would be scared. Once I get pregnant, my life stops mattering. I'm Chelsea Stovall, 35, live in Fayetteville, Arkansas. I'm the cook and chef at a daycare, mom to two amazing kids. My son is 7, almost 8. He has the biggest personality. He is just wildly energetic. And then, you know, my daughter, she is almost 6 now. She's going to be a force to be reckoned with when she grows up. That's for sure.
3: Chelsea Stovall was born in Kentucky. She was one of 7 kids. And after kindergarten, her family moved almost every year.
2: Growing up, it was loud. It was crazy. I mean, there was always something going on, always someone to play with. We could make our own hockey team.
3: No matter where the family landed, Chelsea says they were at church every Sunday without fail.
2: We were sort of evangelical Christian, and we would be a part of, you know, vacation Bible school in the summer and did a lot of volunteering through church. It was very much a part of everyday life. That's really where my values came from. I mean, that's how I grew up. Abortion was something that I knew better than to talk about. It was not talked about, just a taboo subject. You know, my family didn't talk about it. My friends' families didn't talk about it. It was not seen as healthcare. It was something bad.
3: In 2018, Chelsea gave birth to her son. And then 2 years later, her daughter with her then husband, Thomas.
4: I literally ran around this island dozens of times screaming, yes, yes, yes, yes, yes.
3: Thomas served in the military overseas in Kuwait before he met Chelsea. He'd grown up in a small Mississippi town and was raised in the Southern Baptist Church.
4: It was very fire and brimstone. It was our way or the highway. That was the very first time I ever heard the word abortion. And that was from a preacher. I was like, well, what is it? He was like, oh, it's wrong. It's a sin. And that was the end of it. But I hadn't done my own research. I didn't really know nothing about it. I never thought it would affect me.
2: So when I found out I was pregnant in 2022, I was really excited again. I mean, you know, I'd always wanted 3 kids, and here I was pregnant again for the 3rd time. And so I went to all of my checkups, my OB appointments, and everything was healthy.
3: 2 months later, the Supreme Court overturned Roe v. Wade, and Arkansas's near-total abortion ban went into effect.
2: So a couple weeks later, I had my anatomy scan where you find out if you're going to have a boy or a girl. The ultrasound tech was so nice, and she was, you know, talking and everything, but then she got really quiet at one point. And when my doctor came in, she said that, you know, it was a girl, but that she had a hole where her diaphragm should have been, and her intestines were in her chest cavity and had been strangling her heart and her lungs, and they had not grown. And that she was not going to make it. I was devastated. You know, this life that I thought that I was going to have was no longer a possibility.
4: It was hard. I still remember her scream. I still hear her scream to this day. It made me question everything. My religion. I completely changed.
3: 5 days later, a neonatal specialist confirmed the diagnosis and told Chelsea if her exam was just 4 weeks earlier, they could have performed an abortion.
2: You know, I was told that they had a less than 1% chance of surviving. They explained all the surgeries that they would have needed and the recoveries, and it was just, it was not an option. I mean, the baby was not going to make it. It wasn't a matter of if I had to say goodbye. It was a matter of when. I wanted to say goodbye to her on my own terms, in my own way.
3: Her options now? Continue a risky pregnancy or find care outside Arkansas.
2: So I had to look at surrounding states, Oklahoma and Missouri. I mean, a lot of states around Arkansas had similar laws in place. And so I had to go to Illinois. First, I had to call, you know, the clinic and make sure that that I could get an appointment because they were very, very busy. I mean, they had a influx of a lot of patients from other states. And then I had to figure out childcare for my kids. It was sort of this process of, okay, now what do I need to take care of? Okay, now what's next? And how much is it going to cost? And it took all of my savings. I mean, it was 6-hour drive. You know, I had to get a hotel room because it was a couple day process. There was a security guard at the front door and they didn't allow anyone in the building except patients for safety reasons. I was in a pretty bad headspace because I wasn't at home. You know, my OB, my doctor that delivered both my other babies wasn't allowed to deliver my third baby. I couldn't have my friends by my side. I couldn't have my husband by my side. It was very lonely.
3: After Chelsea went inside, Thomas waited in the car, and protesters yelled at him from the sidewalk.
4: I remember one of them called me a murderer. And I just looked at him, and I was like, you have no idea who I am, what I'm going through.
3: The couple drove 6 hours back to Arkansas, to their two kids and their home, and a life that suddenly felt foreign.
4: I lost my head. I was cloudy, was cold, cut off, tried to self-medicate, and all those things were wrong.
3: The stress of the experience put a strain on their relationship. But Chelsea says after some time apart to grieve and process, she and Thomas are working on reconciling.
5: Whoa!
3: Today, Chelsea says she's still trying to figure out where she fits spiritually after her abortion.
2: It really changed my values. It changed my opinion on a lot of issues and what people are affected by and what the laws in our country are, because they affect people whether they realize it or not. They affected me.
3: And though she doesn't have problems with Christianity itself, she does take issue with people passing laws and making policies in the name of the church. Chelsea is now part of a group of Arkansans suing the state over its abortion law.
2: If more people knew my story, I think that they would understand that abortion is a medical procedure. It is used in a multitude of situations. It's not just used as birth control, which I think a lot of people see it as. I think that that's how I used to see it when I was younger, growing up in the church. I carried that view until I needed one.
3: For PBS NewsHour, I'm Sarah Varney.
0: A century ago, black physicians built hospitals, clinics, and medical schools across the South, only to see them dismantled by policy, segregation, and a single, at the time, influential report. Investigative journalist Nicole Carr traces that history through her own family and found the consequences are still being felt today. Jeff Bennett recently spoke with Carr about her book, The Price of Exclusion, The Pursuit of Healthcare in a Segregated Nation.
6: Nicole Carr, welcome to the NewsHour.
7: Thank you for having me.
6: You open this book with the story of your great-grandfather, Dr. Lawrence St. Clair Ferguson. Mm-hmm. How did his story draw you into this project?
7: Yeah, so I wasn't planning on writing a book. I was working in local television in Atlanta during the height of the pandemic, the COVID-19 pandemic. And I got off air one evening. We had 3 kids, 2 in virtual school. I was 4 months postpartum, feeling the pressures of everything we were covering at the time. And I just had a moment one evening and asked myself, how did they get through this 100 years ago? Hmm. And I knew we had this ancestor who was a physician maybe during this time, but we didn't know a whole lot about him because of some family drama, some issues in the family. But we carried a name and I wanted to find him. I wanted to know how he lived during this time. And I went to Howard University archives to kick this off because he'd completed medical school there. And I thought maybe they'd have some answers. They just digitized a new collection of archive material using a Mellon Foundation fund. And one of the new assets was his medical school yearbook, The Morgue from 1925. But I found out that he'd come to America from Jamaica during Red Summer after serving in the Great War and enduring the pandemic during the war, coming here during racial terror and strife, finishing pre-med during the week of the Tulsa Race Massacre, where one of the first casualties is a black physician, and finishing med school studies and going to a place, to Harlem, when they're trying to integrate the hospitals there. The same thing's happening 100 years ago with socioeconomic and health equity questions, and this question of racial reckoning in America. We were going through the same thing here a century later. And so I just felt drawn to him. Yeah.
6: And you approached his story with your skills and background as an investigative journalist.
7: Yes.
6: The title of this book, The Price of Exclusion, what is the price and who is paying it today?
7: I think we're all paying for it today. One of the things I remember being on a Zoom press conference with the heads of the black medical schools, the four that we have here in the U.S., and the American Medical Association at some point during this reporting in 2020 apologized for the role it had played in shutting down black medical schools in the early 20th century. We know this as the price we paid for the Flexner Report. So they commissioned this report. They're with the Carnegie Foundation, and they're evaluating these medical schools for efficiency, effectiveness, and what we lose are all the black medical schools except for Howard University School and Meharry. And we're left with those until, you know, late 70s, early 80s, when Morehouse School of Med comes to be, and then Charles Drew later on. They were apologizing because we were feeling the effects of the shortage of black physicians 100 years later from shutting down these schools. To this day, the majority of our black physicians are still trained at black medical schools. Even with the few we have left, the majority, our supply is from historically black institutions. And so it starts with that. It starts with that.
6: And to your point, black folks make up 14% of the population, mm-hmm. roughly. Mm-hmm. Black physicians, only about 5%.
7: Cross.
6: Yeah, and that ratio has not changed for over a century. Mm-mm. What accounts for that?
7: The education. It's the education, and not the ability, but the access to it, which is very important in this time, especially as we approach July 1 and what we see baked into the Big Beautiful Bill and the loan limits for professional schools. When you factor that into scholarship funds and endowments and things that are being challenged for racial discrimination, when you combine that with the racial wealth gap, when you combine that with how many institutions are training our doctors, we're effectively seeing the potential for these doors to be shut in a way that they were during what we recognize as a formalized Jim Crow America. And so we're not waiting to see black and white water fountains or no people of this kind allowed in this school, no policy like that. But modern day policy can effectively take us back to the same ratios we were dealing with 50 to 100 years ago. And that's scary.
6: Your reporting took you to places where hospitals have disappeared, mm-hmm. where access to health care has become increasingly scarce. Right. What did those communities reveal about the connection between health care access and representation?
7: I really felt folks' loss of hope when they could not access basic care. So the book opens up in Hancock County, Georgia. The county hospital has been shuttered for decades. It's almost scary to walk on the property. It's overgrown with vines. There's this silence, this energy. It's like, okay, once we were getting somewhere, and now there's no Medicaid expansion. There's the doors are shut on the hospital. There's one black physician. She's a Spelman graduate. She's in her 70s, Dr. Patrice Boddy, that I talk about. Everybody's trying to get an appointment with Dr. Boddy because She's culturally competent. She understands them. She's come back to her hometown. She's, you know, we're dealing with generations. Her grandfather, father, and uncle ran the practice that she's still holding together all these decades later, a Meharry graduate who comes back home. And she's dealing with the problems that we're always dealing with, high blood pressure, diabetes. All she's trying to stabilize folks in a home hospital setting that that her ancestors ran. And they can't get to a quality hospital quick enough when there's an emergency. You meet a woman who had a brain aneurysm, a brain bleed. She took an hour and a half to get her to Augusta, Georgia to get the care she needed. And the consequences of that, I mean, it manifests in her face in the way that she's able, her mobility. But had they lived 100 years ago, the hospital that was serving Black folks was right around the corner. Mm. And so there's this question of what did we lose with the idea of integration? The policies with integration was, it was meant for us to have access to the things that we needed. What was lost in integration? And what are the effects of it all these decades later? What went wrong with policies? And that is, I mean, that's something we're exploring here.
6: The book is The Price of Exclusion, Pursuit of Healthcare in a Segregated Nation. Nicole Carr, real pleasure to speak with you.
7: Thank you.

0: Remember, there's always a lot more online, including a look at how Americans across the country are celebrating the nation's 250th anniversary. That is at pbs.org/newshour. And that is the NewsHour for tonight. I'm Amna Nawaz. 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

0: KQED News with Natalia Navarro is coming up after your traffic update, starting with an accident in Berkeley. Here's Gretchen Lancour.
1: For 80 in the westbound direction, before University, this is a crash that's now been moved over to the shoulder. CHP's with it. It looks like they need a tow. Traffic is a little slow from Gilman. And in Orinda, a problem for 24 eastbound at the off-ramp to St. Stephen's Drive. A stalled Caltrans sweeper. It was blocking the right lane. It looks like they got it to the exit lane now. Traffic is solid from Broadway. Gretchen Lancour for KQED.
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2: Live from KQED News, I'm Natalia Navarro. Oakland residents will get to decide whether to overhaul their city government and give the mayor more power in November. But the measure already faces opposition, as Mayor Barbara Lee was forced to cast a tie-breaking vote at last night's city council meeting to put it on the ballot. The strong mayor charter amendment was recommended by a city working group. Lee argues it's necessary to create clearer lines of authority.
3: When services fall short, residents tell me time and time again, they don't know who to hold accountable. Is it the mayor? Is it the council? Is it the city administrator? It's a structural problem that requires structural solutions.
2: Some council members expressed reluctance to relinquish some of their power and their ability to directly represent their constituents. First Amendment advocates are raising the alarm about a state bill that could make the process of getting public records longer and more expensive. The bill would allow agencies to charge hourly fees for the time it takes to search for records and petition to take the requester to court if they feel requests are, quote, malicious. It also extends deadlines for agencies to respond to requests by only counting business days instead of calendar days. David Snyder is with the First Amendment Coalition based in San Rafael.
4: The first step in holding any government accountable is understanding what it's doing. And this bill would make that much harder for ordinary Californians, for journalists, for everybody.
2: The bill has been approved by the State Assembly and is now in committee for the Senate. I'm Natalia Navarro, KQED News.
0: 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Marketplace is coming up next. The San Francisco Bay Shoreline is going to be mostly cloudy tonight. Expect some patchy fog inland with lows in the 50s. Thursday will be sunny after morning clouds and fog, and the beach warning for sneaker waves and rip currents will remain in effect through Friday. 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It's 4 p.m.
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6: In Los Angeles, I'm Kai Rizdal. It is Wednesday today. This one is the 17th of June. Good as it always is to have you along, everybody. We begin today with the Federal Reserve's new chairman, Kevin Warsh, and his first press conference. And as he promised, changes are coming.
7: We've got a task force for that.
6: This was a more bureaucratic than usual press conference. The economics of it in a minute, of course, but the main takeaway was that Warsh, as he said during his confirmation hearings, is bound and determined to change the way the Fed does business. Telltale sign number one, five, count them, five new task forces on, should you be curious, communications, the Fed's balance sheet, economic data, productivity and jobs, and inflation frameworks. So, that. Also, though, and more immediately,
7: at this moment in time, it doesn't feel as though providing forward guidance is right.
6: Forward guidance. That thing the Fed's been doing for the past, I don't know, 15 years or so, letting everybody, which mostly meant markets, letting them know which way the Fed was thinking monetary policy, interest rates, were going to go well in advance of actually voting on them. This is a big deal, so I think it's important to hear Chairman Warsh's rationale.
7: I think the financial markets work less efficiently when they ask a question, how will the Federal Reserve react to that incoming information? The more that markets are paying attention to what's happening in the real economy, deciding what's good data and what's less good data, the more financial markets can price what they believe is the most likely and what are the tail risks. Financial market prices are probably the most important source of information to guide central bankers. But when all the financial markets are doing is reflecting back what we've said, then we're taking the most important source of information and we're being blind to it.
6: All right. So the economy and Warsh's thoughts on it. Inflation is too high, he said. The Fed's going to get it under control, he said. He did not, though, say anything about forward guidance on how the central bank was going to do that, except for this.
7: You've heard me say before, I tend to focus on the left of the decimal point. Well, the two is the left of the decimal point. For now, zero is to the right. I see no reason until we have reestablished our commitment and ability to deliver on the 2% inflation objective to revisit that. So that'll be outside the scope of what we're taking on.
6: 2.0 is where the Fed wants inflation to be, as Chairman Warsh said. The decimal placement on inflation right now, according to the most recent Consumer Price Index, has a 4 to the left of it and a 2 to the right of it. For those wondering what President Trump had to say about the Fed's decision not to cut interest rates today, as he has made clear is his monetary policy choice, I'm going to give it to you. This is a quote. It really is. Whatever. Wall Street today, traders didn't think too much of the new guy's press conference. We'll have the details when we do the numbers.

0: Interestingly enough, or at least it was to yours truly, the word consumer was, by my count, said only once in Chairman Warsh's press conference today. It's interesting because, say it with me now, spending by or on behalf of consumers accounts for, give or take, 70% of everything that happens in this economy. So it was reassuring and interesting to get this morning's report on consumer spending for the month of May. Overall, up 0.9% from April, way more than people had been guessing. Some of that was gas, yes, of course, but not all of it. So how, oh how, in the face of rising prices and high interest rates and economic and geopolitical uncertainty, how are consumers finding the capacity to keep on keeping on? Here's Marketplace's Mitchell Hartman.
1: The May retail rebound was more than a pleasant surprise for economist Kathy Busjancic at Nationwide.
2: It was strong and broad-based. Consumers continued to spend quite freely despite higher gasoline prices.
1: Now, keep in mind, retail sales are not adjusted for inflation, so they go up when people buy more and also when prices rise. But in May, says Thomas Ryan at Capital Economics,
3: this wasn't just the case of people being forced to spend more on gasoline. There was also strength everywhere where you look. Motor vehicles were up, furniture sales.
1: We've seen this pattern repeat over decades, says Ryan.
3: When the American consumer is faced with a hit to their real incomes, they tend to sort of absorb that hit, lower their saving rate, and maintain spending levels rather than cut back on discretionary spending.
1: That's exactly what happened in April. When gas shot up, the savings rate went down. Kathy Busjancic expects it fell even more in May.
2: Consumers do feel miserable. They're not happy with higher energy prices.
1: But they're still spending it up, backed by some strong economic tailwinds.
2: Larger tax refunds this year, strength in employment, and also continued gains in the equity market.
1: Which especially helps upper-income households, who are key to this retail resurgence, says Kayla Brune at Morning Consult.
4: Each individual higher-earning household kind of can punch above their weight. Like, they have more spending power added up into an aggregate of total retail sales. High earners account for a lot of that spending.
1: It's that K-shaped economy again. The wealthy, unworried about gas prices and inflation, spending on high-priced airfares and new cars, while everyone else is operating way closer to the bone.
4: For lower-income adults, the labor market is really essential to, like, whether they even can do discretionary spending.
1: As long as unemployment remains low, this strong retail run could last a while. I'm Mitchell Hartman for Marketplace.
0: So as I said, setting up Mitchell's story, it wasn't all gas prices that drove that retail sales report. Spending was up in clothing and health and personal care products. Also, at stores that sell, and this is the official category, sporting goods, craft supplies, books, and musical instruments. Hobbies, in other words. Sales in that category up 11.3% in May from the same time a year ago. Marketplace's Stephanie Hughes went shopping today in Baltimore.
5: At Tochterman's Fishing Tackle, Travoris Hipkin stops in to buy new line for his rod.
6: A boat snagged all of my line, so that's all I had in my head.
7: Around his propeller?
6: Yeah.
5: Well, salesperson Craig Brewer puts the line on. Hipkin shops for another rod, a longer one, that'll let him fish in deeper waters.
6: And it's really nice, and I kind of just wanted it, so.
5: Hipkin says he spends at least $1,000 a month on fishing, including bait, gear, boat fuel. He's 24 and has been fishing since he was 6.
6: It keeps me out of trouble. Like, it's a way that I can get away from the internet, and I love being outside, and it's just honestly peaceful and relaxing.
5: The store's owner, Tony Tochterman, says revenue has been up this spring. He says some of that is inflation. They were hit by tariffs and had to pass those costs on. But also, people are buying more.
8: I think that the hobby business was up because people wanted to escape. They wanted to get away from the pressures of work or the pressures of the news.
5: This tracks with the research of Katie Thomas, who studies consumer behavior at the consulting firm Kearney.
9: People are seeking community, belonging, and physical experiences.
5: So they're spending on sports and books and hobbies that bring them together with other people.
9: And so I think, you know, maybe I can't afford to go to the World Cup, but I can buy myself some new gear or buy my kids an outdoor activity.
5: Or an indoor one. In Baltimore, just around the corner from Tochterman's, is a brand new store called Local Stitch. It sells yarn and books. Nicholas Medina stops in because he wants to try an embroidery technique called sashiko.
10: It's visible mending, so you can mend your clothes as they get worn in, but like in a very, I guess, I don't know, stylish way.
5: Medina's interested in making his clothes last longer because he's spending more on other necessities like food and insurance.
10: It's kind of like wearing your hobbies on your sleeve.
5: The store's owner, Natasha Ibrahim, teaches classes here.
7: I frequently notice this light goes off in people's heads the first time they make something with their own hands, and they're like, I can do this.
5: And she says as they improve, they can make things that are better than what they can buy. In Baltimore, I'm Stephanie Hughes for Marketplace.

0: There's a report out today from Harvard University's Joint Center for Housing Studies that's worth spending a couple of minutes on. In 2021, the report says, about 2 million new households were formed in this country. That's people moving out of a family home or some other kind of group housing setup. In 2025, the report says, just over 1 million new households. Marketplace's Samantha Fields has more on why and what it's going to mean for this economy.
1: You can probably guess the major reason so many more young people are living at home with their parents or sharing apartments with roommates these days.
2: Housing affordability is very, very major in that.
1: Lori Goodman at the Urban Institute says in the years since the pandemic hit, housing costs have risen much faster than wages.
2: Not only the costs of buying a home, but also rental costs have accelerated much faster than wages.
1: And more recently, it's also gotten harder to find a job.
3: Household growth follows job growth. And I think the trend in job growth of the last few years has been slowing.
1: Daniel McHugh at Harvard's Joint Center for Housing Studies says if you can't find a job or you're not confident the job you have is solid, you're less likely to want to sign a lease or buy a house and move out on your own, especially if the cost of everything else is rising too.
3: Right now, a lot of the forces are negative. They're working against housing demand, whether it's rising unemployment, slowing job growth, inflation, the return of student loan debt payments.
1: But McHugh says it's not just young people living at home or with roommates who are keeping household growth down. In the last year or so, since President Trump returned to office, immigration has also slowed way down.
3: And so we're expecting that drop in immigration to translate into a further drop in households.
1: All of these factors add up to less demand for housing. And Rob Warnock at Apartment List says less demand tends to lead to less new construction.
4: The housing market is kind of cyclical in that way, right? Like supply chases demand, demand chases supply.
1: The problem, he says, is that if new home construction slows down too much,
4: when things inevitably do turn around and when housing demand and household formation does come back positive, we run the risk of not having homes for that new formation to move into.
1: And that, Warnock says, could just push housing prices up even higher. I'm Samantha Fields for Marketplace.

0: Coming up.
1: It's not as if the world would suddenly come to an end.
0: No, but it would look pretty different. First, though, let's do the numbers. Yeah, the Wawa's, but barely. Dow Industrial's down 506 today, 1%, finished at 51,492. The Nasdaq subtracted 354 points. That's about 1.3% there. Closed at 26,021. The S&P 500 down 91 points, 1.2%, 74.20. Retailers, you ask? Sure. Target gave up 4.2%. Walmart down 2.4%. Macy's dropped about 4.2% as well. That's a lot of fours and twos, man. Allbirds is no longer in the sneaker business, and now it's not called Allbirds anymore either. The company changed its name to Smartbird because it's now an AI company, because that's the way it works these days. The company formerly known as Allbirds accumulated 39.1%. 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
3: 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Good afternoon. I'm Michelle Hennigan. Gretchen Lancour will be here at 429 with your traffic update. And stay with us for All Things Considered at 430.
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0: This is Marketplace. I'm Kai Rizdal. It's a fair bet that most of you didn't think about this much today, but the U.S. dollar got a little bit stronger against a basket of global currencies on the open markets today. You didn't think about it much unless you're going to a place like this.
5: Did you want to buy or sell the pesos?
0: Tell me again, it's not a global economy. Foreign Currency Express, tucked into a hotel lobby in downtown Los Angeles, is one of those exchange counters you might visit if you're going overseas.
6: I got this business back in 1991.
0: That's Michelle White, and on the wall behind the counter and the bulletproof glass, she's made art out of the tools of her trade, cash money, as well as pictures of some of her celebrity customers.
6: You recognize this guy?
7: Oh, it's Lou Ferrigno, the Hulk.
6: Of course,
7: yeah.
6: Of course.
7: And obviously you.
0: Pretty much every transaction Michelle does here, even for the Hulk, involves U.S. dollars.
7: Does it matter for you whether the dollar is weak or strong?
6: Yes. We had to watch our market when dollar is weak or strong, so we know accordingly how to quote the rate and buy.
7: You must read the news, too, and because all the geopolitics now and the war and the trade wars and the China and the Europe, I mean...
6: We watch all of that because it does have a very strong influence on the market. If you don't cover yourself, you don't watch the market, you can lose your shirt.
0: Michelle literally wakes up thinking about exchange rates because that is her business. She trades currencies every single day. Most of us don't, in part because the United States has what is sometimes called the exorbitant privilege of having the most important currency on the planet.
6: If I go Asia, I bring dollar down there because everybody down in Asia, they want dollar. Even you go down to Mexico, sometimes they want dollar down there.
0: That international demand for dollars lets the U.S. government borrow more cheaply. It helps shelter the economy from global turbulence, and it gives the U.S. powerful geopolitical leverage. About 90% of all international transactions, think about that, 90% of all international deals have the dollar on one side. Close to 60% of the reserves held by foreign central banks are in dollar-denominated assets.
6: We are really right now supporting everybody, Asia, Europe, everybody. If we collapse, then what?
0: Then what is what we're going to tackle in the next couple of minutes. What would happen if the dollar wasn't the dollar? To be clear, it still is, but the world's relationship to it is changing, and it has been for decades. The dollar's share of foreign reserves has gone down, and we're in a moment right now where conversations about the dollar's role in the global economy are picking up. Some countries, Russia and China among them, have payment systems that avoid U.S. dollars. There are reports that ships have gotten through the Strait of Hormuz by paying fees to the Iranians in Chinese renminbi. So imagine with me for just a second what a world without U.S. dollar dominance might be like.
8: Well, it doesn't look radically different from where we are today, but I think it'll be different in important ways.
9: The global economy looks like more chaotic.
1: But it's not as if the world would suddenly come to an end.
0: Well, that's good. That was Maury Obstfeld. He's a senior fellow at the Peterson Institute for International Economics. Also Zoe Liu at the Council on Foreign Relations, and Jay Shambaugh, professor of economics and international affairs at George Washington University.
8: As an economist, we sometimes joke about the fact that people like me are a rarity. People who grew up in America who study exchange rates are unusual because we didn't have to grow up thinking about them.
0: We didn't grow up thinking about them, but we're gonna today in this hypothetical less dollar-centric world.
8: To be clear, we're not talking about a de-dollarized world where just, you know, no one wants to hold treasuries, no one wants to hold dollars, and, you know, at that point we're in a global financial crisis and it's the international role of the dollar is the least of our worries.
0: That's a really important point. The sudden loss of confidence in the U.S. dollar, where demand dries up overnight, that would be so catastrophically bad that trying to map it out as a hypothetical would be impossible. So we're not going to try. What we are going to do is imagine a scenario where the dollar just doesn't have the dominant international position that it does right now. Maury Obstfeld.
1: You know, in any world we can think of in the medium term, the erosion of the dollar status would be gradual.
0: Unless what the government does speeds things up.
1: And those include, you know, pressuring the Fed to lower interest rates, running very, very large federal budget deficits, you know, the U.S. behaving in a way that is not cooperative and, you know, predatory to other nations, which makes them want to insulate themselves from the levers of power that the dollar endows the U.S. with.
7: I hear you saying, I hear what you're saying on the whole gradual thing, but you of course know that saying, and I forget the attribution. Things happen very slowly and then all at once. I mean, those three things you just rattled off are happening in real time right now.
1: Mm-hmm. Yeah, I mean, one of the big factors, I would argue the biggest factor that supports the dollar are what economists call network externalities. You know, I use the dollar because everyone else uses the dollar.
0: An analogy that's useful here is thinking of the dollar as kind of like the English language.
9: You know, I don't need to speak Swahili, and people who speak Swahili doesn't need to speak Japanese or Chinese. We can all speak English in order to communicate.
0: In other words,
1: if you want to exchange, you know, Argentine pesos for Turkish lira, you'll probably turn the pesos into dollars and the dollars into lira.
0: Right now, Argentine banks don't have to hold Turkish lira to do business with Turkish companies. They all just trade in dollars, which makes things more efficient for everybody. Now, you take dollars out of that equation?
1: There's an efficiency loss there on an ongoing basis. But it's actually a cost on the entire world, because the entire world benefits from having the dollar as a global currency.
0: I'm going to say that again. The entire world benefits from having the dollar as the global currency. The first big difference of our hypothetical less dollarized world is a less efficient system with more currency risk for businesses and the expense of more currency transactions.
10: You know, effectively like having a small tax, very small tax on all transactions.
0: The second big difference?
11: America's borrowing costs will go up.
0: The federal government's debt held by the public, that's investors and other countries, is more than $31 trillion, which is, in turn, more than the entire American economy is worth. We spent $1 trillion on interest last year, which makes the higher borrowing costs that would come in our less dollar-dominated world, well, it would be real money. And the paralysis that Congress goes through every single year trying to pass a budget, well, forget that.
11: Every fiscal fight becomes a shopper.
0: For you and me, mortgages and car loans and student debt, all of that would get more expensive too.
7: So American consumers have a tougher time. American businesses have a tougher time. Congress has a tougher time. Who wins out of this? Who gains globally out of the de-dollarization?
11: I'd say there is no true absolute winner in a de-dollarized world. Although the U.S. government absolutely loses its power to sanction foreign entities.
0: That's the third big difference that we're going to talk about. The way the global financial system works now, it's just hard to move money without touching the U.S. dollar or a big U.S. bank.
8: And that means that when the United States chooses to, it has the ability to impose sanctions that cut people off from global finance.
0: Jay Shambaugh again right there, George Washington University. Those sanctions are the biggest economic weapon Washington has.
8: So terrorist groups, countries that are trying to acquire a nuclear weapon when they've said they wouldn't, or, you know, Russia invades Ukraine. If we lose the role of the dollar, we lose that sanctions ability.
0: The dollar is what it is, and we get what we get. Lower rates, significant sanctions power, because of the perceived stability of the U.S. economy and its government. A history of paying our debts on time and strong financial regulation. An independent central bank. But what's that thing people say about great power and it coming with great responsibility?
8: If people see us as irresponsible with our power, it makes it just much more likely that they will find ways to move money that don't touch the dollar.
0: The dollar, again, makes the global economy more efficient for everybody. But that doesn't mean there aren't ways around it.
8: It's expensive to do those things, but if the U.S. gives countries a reason to do it, you could see us walking towards that less dollarized world.
10: And that kind of tipping point could occur rather quickly.
11: I guess the core message is that the only enemy to the U.S. dollar is not a rivaling currency, it's not the renminbi, it's not the euro, it's not the Japanese yen, it's our own fiscal responsibility itself.
7: Or fiscal irresponsibility, right?
11: Right. Irresponsibility from that point of view.
0: This hypothetical that we've been talking about is still a hypothetical. The U.S. dollar is so essential to the global economy that it's not going to be replaced soon. But the institutions of this economy, of which the dollar is one, depend on the institutions of this democracy.

0: But Warsh's biography on the Fed's website says chairman. So chairman here it shall be. Our media production team includes Brian Allison, John Fokey, Montana Johnson, Drew Johnstadt, Gary O'Keefe, and Charlton Thorpe. Alex Simpson is the manager of media production. And I'm Kai Rizdahl. We will see you tomorrow, everybody. This is APM.
1: And this is KQED News. Natalia Navarro will be here with your local newscast after KQED traffic update, starting with a Berkeley crash. Here's Gretchen Lancor.
2: For eastbound 80, just before Ashby, it's a motorcycle crash that just cleared from the left lane. Traffic heavy from West Grand, and another crash in the maze adding to the backup. Three vehicles involved here on the westbound 580 transition to eastbound 80. Bridge crews are on the way there. Westbound 580, that's solid from 24. Gretchen Lancor for KQED.
1: 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And from Berkeley Rep, presenting The Lunchbox, a new musical based on the hit film about an unlikely connection between two lonely souls in Mumbai, running through June 28th. More info at berkeleyrep.org. 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It's 4:30.
3: It's KQED News. I'm Natalia Navarro. Alcohol sales are dropping across the country, which is bad news for the California wine industry. But a growing number of Latino winemakers in Sonoma County hope to turn that around. KRCB's Chandra Beck has the story.
4: This probably pairs well with like a pico de gallo, just because like maybe the pico de gallo can sometimes be spicy.
5: It's a warm afternoon at Deerfield Ranch in Kenwood. Winemaker Salvador De La Cruz has set up a tasting on a picnic table overlooking the lake. In front of the wine bottles are bowls of food, but not the usual crackers and cheese.
4: That's the Merlot. We're doing it with the refried beans.
5: Mauricio and Marinez Rosales drove up from Hayward for this tasting. He's a civil engineer, and she's an advocacy work, uplifting Latinos.
4: You can do maybe like a fajitas with the second one. You can do carne asada.
5: The couple keeps tasting, surprised and a little caught off guard by how familiar the meal feels.
6: And to see that with the wine pairing, like, that's so new to me.
5: De La Cruz grew up in Sonoma County, the son of a first-generation immigrant from Mexico who worked long days in the vineyards. As a kid, he sometimes tagged along. One spring break, after hours of pruning and hauling, De La Cruz remembers complaining about the work. His dad pointed across the rows to a winemaker who had just stepped out of his truck.
7: Hey, you see that guy? He's just rolling around in his truck. He gets off, walks a few lanes, and then heads back to his office. He's like, that could be you.
5: It was the first time De La Cruz saw a future in wine that wasn't manual labor. But as he started learning winemaking, it bothered De La Cruz that the people in tasting rooms didn't look like him. His peers were becoming engineers, business owners. They had the money. But when he asked them to wine tastings...
7: And they're like, no, like, I don't like wine. Or I go to the winery and I feel like I don't belong there. You know, the terms they use, like, I don't understand them, so it's intimidating.
5: De La Cruz thought, if I can connect Latino culture to wine, would they show up? Christian Miller, the director of research at the Wine Market Council, an industry group, says history answers yes. When the wine industry diversifies, the potential for new consumers is massive. He says for much of the 20th century, African Americans weren't huge consumers of fine wine. But today?
8: African Americans in particular are probably the most dynamic consumer segment in the population right now.
5: Back in the late 90s, African-American winemakers drove a major surge in sales, at one point accounting for nearly 26% of all wine table purchases. Miller thinks we could see that kind of shift again with Latinos. Miller says Latino consumers make up about 1 in 5 adults in the working age population, and among kids and teenagers, it's already 1 in 4.
8: So it's a very big and growing part of the future consumer base, and

0: wine, of course, is part of that.
1: He says if the wine industry can make Latinos feel included, they could tap into those consumers at a time when wine sales are sagging. At De La Cruz's Spanglish tasting, that shift is already happening.
2: I love going specifically to Latino-owned. They're willing to actually sit down with you and talk about the tasting.
1: And word of De La Cruz's success is growing. Wine distributors are looking to sell his Ludor label statewide, hoping to appeal to Latinos.
2: I feel represented, and I feel like I also have a seat at the table.
1: For De La Cruz, that sense of belonging is why he does it, and why he thinks pairing Mole with Merlot can change the demographics of an entire industry.
3: Chandra Back of KRCB filed that story for the California Report. I'm Natalia Navarro, KQED News.
4: 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The Bay Area will be partly cloudy tonight with patchy fog in the inland valleys. Lows will be in the 50s. Tomorrow afternoon will be sunny. The forecast high for San Francisco tomorrow is 67. Oakland should reach a high of 71. In San Jose, expect a Thursday high of 77. 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
5: This is All Things Considered from NPR News. I'm Elsa Chang in Culver City, California.
6: And I'm Scott Detrow in Washington.
7: This is not a good day for American national security.
6: Those were the words of Virginia Senator Mark Warner earlier this afternoon. Warner is the top Democrat on the Senate Intelligence Committee, which was supposed to hear from President Trump's nominee for Director of National Intelligence, Jay Clayton. Clayton was due to appear for his confirmation hearing until the president abruptly changed his mind. NPR Congress reporter Eric McDaniel is here in studio. Hey, Eric.
8: Hey there.
6: What's going on?
8: So there's an unbridgeable divide between the things the president wants and the things Congress is able to deliver. In an overnight Truth Social post, Trump made two demands. First, he wants the Senate to pass his election security bill. This is the Save America Act. Second, the president wants to see Clayton's replacement confirmed for his current federal prosecutor job before he allows Clayton to start the confirmation process.
6: So just to make this clear, President Trump, as leverage here, is holding up a confirmation hearing for his own appointee, his own cabinet official?
8: Right. And his demands for the Senate aren't achievable, according to top Senate Republicans, including Leader John Thune, who said this yesterday in an interview with Fox News.
9: I mean, we are bound by arithmetic in the United States Senate. The votes currently aren't there.
8: They voted on the Save America bill twice. It has failed twice. It needs Democratic support to pass. That is, unless they get rid of the chamber's de facto 60-vote majority, which there isn't support to do. So the president is demanding something that there is truly no path for.
6: Trump also said in this post that he also will not sign off on a big spy tool without the Save America Act. Remind us what that is.
8: Right. You heard Senator Warner saying that this is not a good day for American national security at the top. That's because that law, part of the Foreign Intelligence Surveillance Act, or FISA, technically expired last Friday after an earlier fight over the DNI. Congressional leaders seemed like they were moving toward renewal, though. This tool underpins 60% of the president's daily intelligence brief, so it is important. And now Trump says he'll block that, too.
6: So how did FISA get caught up in this?
8: Earlier this month, before the president named his permanent pick for Director of National Intelligence, he named Bill Pulte as acting temporary director and charged him with downsizing the agency and declassifying documents related to Trump's 2020 election fraud conspiracy theories. Both parties reacted with alarms. Republicans were worried that Pulte has no national intelligence experience, and Democrats were worried because Pulte weaponized mortgage documents to assail Trump's perceived political foes in his first admin role, director of the Federal Housing Finance Agency. Democrats' thinking goes, if Pulte can weaponize a loan application, think what he could do with the full power of the American surveillance apparatus. So Democrats let this spy law lapse to pressure Trump to remove Pulte, which Trump still hasn't done. Mm-hmm. In fact, this morning in the Trump Truth Social post, Trump, making these demands, accused the Senate of rushing Clayton's confirmation specifically to deprive Pulte of a turn in the job.
6: This is all pretty messy, I think, to put it mildly. What's your takeaway on what comes next?
8: The U.S. government isn't working because the Republican president is making demands of a Republican Congress that they are unable to meet. Seemingly as a result of that, Trump is going to keep in place an acting head of the nation's 18 intelligence agencies, Bill Pulte, a man with a record of weaponizing the government to undermine the president's perceived political opponents. The Senate is not able to weigh in on who runs those intelligence agencies, as is required by the U.S. Constitution. And while intelligence collections continue for now, the law governing what is arguably the nation's most important spy tool has expired. And the president says he won't budge on any of it until he can advance an election security bill to better secure elections that have no fraud.
6: So here we are. That is Congress reporter Eric McDaniel. Thank you so much.
8: Thanks, Scott.
5: The U.S. and Iran have officially signed a preliminary agreement to reopen the Strait of Hormuz and negotiate an end to the war. The reaction inside Iran has been mixed, with hardliners wanting the war to continue and many opponents of the regime feeling betrayed by the U.S., as Duri Buscarin reports.
10: To some hardline supporters of Iran's clerical government, the Memorandum of Understanding is a capitulation. In this video released by Iran's Fars News Agency, which is linked to the country's Revolutionary Guard Corps, demonstrators in Mashhad call for the execution of Iran's foreign minister, Abbas Araghchi, one of the architects of the deal. While state-controlled news outlets touted the agreement as a battlefield victory, some conservatives said it's a betrayal of the late Supreme Leader Ali Khamenei, killed in an airstrike on the first day of the war. Other government supporters framed it as a tactical pause to prepare for a wider war. But in the desert city of Yazd, a retired bank manager mourned the memorandum quietly. She says it felt like a sledgehammer to her head and her heart. She asked NPR not to share her name out of fear of repercussions for speaking to foreign media. She says she's participated in multiple protest movements, seen them all squashed with remarkable cruelty. In January, thousands of demonstrators were massacred by security forces in a coordinated crackdown across multiple cities. Iran's government has continued to execute people who participated in the demonstrations, and yet none of the protesters' demands will appear in the Memorandum of Understanding, she says.
11: What happened to our killed people? What happened to so many grieving families? The political prisoners?
10: Many anti-government protesters hoped that a foreign intervention would topple Iran's clerical government. The U.S. and Israel bombed Iran constantly for 6 weeks. According to Iran's health ministry, the strikes killed at least 3,400 civilians and military personnel.
11: There was the massive inflation and the high cost of living, the strange and overwhelming hardships and the lack of food. These are the things we endured in the war, and we were willing to endure twice as much, several times as much, just so they would go away.
10: She said she fears that the agreement will include the release of frozen funds to Iran's government.
11: They are not aware that they are making them stronger. The monster that hurt me and my people today, tomorrow it will catch up with you and devour and destroy you as well.
10: Despite the deaths of dozens of top officials, Iran's post-war leadership is not much different than the one before it. The new generation is younger and more closely aligned with the Islamic Revolutionary Guard Corps. And this is exactly what the regime's opponents feared. Speaking from Tehran, this man asked NPR not to share his name due to the risk of arrest. He says he saw the war as a small window of opportunity for the regime to be overtaken and for Iranians to create a better government for themselves. An agreement was reached, and it was shown that the lives of people inside Iran were of no importance to any country, he says. Now, he says, thousands of people have been killed, and the same criminal regime is in power. The last thing that dies in a person is hope, he says. If not for themselves, then at least their children could have a vision of a good life. For NPR News, I'm Dari Buscarin in Istanbul.

0: This is NPR News. We have a much clearer picture today of the defense that Luigi Mangione's attorneys will be mounting during his upcoming state murder trial. Mangione is accused of killing health insurance executive Brian Thompson in 2024. During a combative hearing this morning in New York, his attorneys acknowledged that they planned to tell jurors that he was experiencing, quote, extreme emotional disturbance when the shooting happened. Because Brian Mann was in the courtroom today and joins us now. Hey, Brian.
1: Hey there.
0: What was the scene like?
1: Well, there was a crowd of Mangione supporters outside the courthouse, as there often are, and they were inside the courtroom as well. Mangione himself appeared wearing a blue suit with his hands cuffed in front of him. And you could hear the reaction in the room when Judge Gregory Caro made it clear that Mangione's defense will focus on his mental condition at the time of the shooting.
0: Do we know any details about Mangione's alleged psychiatric condition?
1: We don't have specifics yet, and that was one of the reasons today's hearing was so fierce. Mangione's legal team acknowledged they've been having him evaluated for months. They confirmed they plan to focus their defense around a provision of New York law that allows defendants to claim that, quote, extreme emotional disturbance shaped their actions. But here's the thing. Manhattan Assistant District Attorney Joel Seidman told the court he's been kept in the dark about exactly what psychiatric condition might have been a factor. Seidman said the prosecution doesn't even know yet who's evaluating Mangione. Judge Caro today ordered the defense to release more information in the next 48 hours.
0: I'm curious then, does this psychiatric defense amount to an acknowledgement that Mangione shot and killed Brian Thompson?
1: The defense hasn't said that clearly. What we do know is that in pretrial hearings, state and federal judges have agreed to allow some key pieces of evidence that allegedly link Mangione to this crime. That includes a pistol, a silencer, and a handwritten notebook kept by Mangione. Prosecutors say in that notebook, Mangione wrote about his hostility to the health insurance industry, allegedly said he wanted to whack, that was his word, a health insurance CEO. Richard Schoenstein, a defense attorney and legal analyst, says the facts weigh heavily against Mangione.
2: It seems like a very strong case for the prosecution. And the best hope for Mangione is the possibility of getting some sympathetic ears in the jury room.
1: In fact, several legal experts I spoke to said given the weight of evidence against Mangione, this psychiatric defense might be his best strategy.
0: What happens next?
1: Well, we should learn more in the next few days about what Mangione's legal team says about his psychiatric condition. We'll also be hearing a lot more about jury selection, and this is key. Mangione has drawn this huge level of public support. More than 40,000 people have donated to his legal defense fund. That crowdsourced fund now tops $1.5 million. On social media, a lot of people are voicing sympathy for Mangione's criticism of the health insurance industry. So legal experts say there's real concern that Mangione's supporters could wind up on the juries, and they say prosecutors are going to want to ensure that people with strong views against the health insurance industry also don't make it onto these juries. So prosecutors and defense attorneys are now wrangling over a questionnaire that's going to be used going forward to screen jurors in both the state and federal trials. The state trial's expected to get started in early September.
0: Interesting. That is NPR's Brian Mann in New York. Brian, thank you so much.
1: Thanks so much.

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1: Your KQED traffic update at 448 starts with a problem in Mountain View. 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
2: Southbound 85, just before El Camino Real, we have a car and a motorcycle involved in a crash that's been moved over to the right shoulder. Traffic heavy from Evelyn Avenue. And in San Jose, for 85 southbound again, before Almaden Expressway, three cars are on the right shoulder after a crash. Traffic is heavy from 17. Gretchen Lancor for KQED.
1: Gretchen will have another update at 4:59. 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
5: It's All Things Considered from NPR News. I'm Scott Detrow.
6: And I'm Elsa Chang. Do you ever wish the Oscars were half as long as they usually are and had twice as many jokes? Well, if you are one of those people, Bowen Yang and Matt Rogers have something for you. You've probably already heard about it. It's a spoof award show called the Las Culturistas Culture Awards. And it started kind of as a gag on their podcast 5 years ago. But since then, it has snowballed into a televised event with some serious fanfare, some serious celebrities, and some not-so-serious award categories.
7: In the category of Eternal Lesbian of the Pop Culture Mind, the nominees are Kate McKinnon.
8: In the category of Most Triggered, Randy Activated, Caldwell, and Dysregulated I Was This Year, the nominees are Christmas Eve, I Have No Gifts.
7: In the category of Feelings We Have and Are Ready to Say, the nominees are It's You, It's Always Been You.
6: Here to tell us all about the show and teach us some rules of culture are Bowen Yang and Matt Rogers. Welcome, welcome.
8: Hello. Thrilled to be
6: here.
7: So happy to be with you.
6: Oh my God, so happy to have you. Wait, so I need to ask this because I have been wondering, do contenders for a culture award like lobby you guys now? You know, like the way some movie studios put millions of dollars into Oscar campaigns. Like, have any nominees tried to bribe you guys yet?
8: I think with experiences, which we will gladly take, the lovely people at the Barclays Center, which is here in Brooklyn, because they were nominated in the category of Most Iconic Building or Structure, Barclays Center, a.k.a. the Elephant's House, we've gotten to go to some great events, including Liberty Games, and I think that clinches the win for them, I think.
7: Listen, just like real awards bodies, we can be bribed.
6: Right. You hope to be bribed. You hope there will be some corruption at the very least, right?
8: Yes.
7: Listen.
6: I mean, speaking of self-serving conflicts of interest, Bowen, I noticed that the movie Wicked One,
8: yes,
6: which obviously you were in, has mm-hmm. been nominated for Best Movie of All Time. Not that that's at all a conflict of interest, right?
8: Certainly not. And you know, despite the bribes, this award, this entire award show is still sort of a meritocracy. It is only based on merit, and merit equals money sometimes. So it's because I've been paid by Wicked, I feel like we had to give them some recognition.
6: But which category would you say has the fiercest competition this time around?
8: Ooh, that's very interesting. Well, there are a few that we cannot, that are not safe for public radio.
7: Yeah.
8: But I think
6: go into dangerous territory. We can bleep things out.
7: You can't forget about the don't repeat this award for rumor we are making up. The nominees are Wordle is collecting all of our data.
8: Mm.
6: I believe it.
7: You can swallow gum and it just comes right out.
8: Interesting.
7: Coke Zero has been proven to flush your body of microplastics.
8: What a rumor.
7: Sabrina Carpenter and Brian Cox seen canoodling outside of Chateau Marmont.
6: I mean, maybe.
7: And finally, Kamala O'Mary.
8: We want to see it.
7: I don't know rumors. Which one of those spicy rumors will win the category, but like this, it's hot and heavy this year.
6: I love it. And we will broadcast that to disseminate these very true rumors.
8: Thank you.
6: All right.
7: All will be revealed.
6: I love how your show recognizes some nominees that never get stage time at typical award shows. People like Will Ferrell or Summer House's Sierra Miller. People like that who don't usually get the award stage.
7: I think that we have become a little bit like colonized in what we are quantifying in terms of the awards, and that's kind of a waste, right? Because there's a whole world of things that we can talk about and honor. Mm. And so I think, and I know Bowen feels, that it's kind of funny when all of these things collide. I think one other element of our podcast is we sort of treat, you know, I'm using air quotes, but high culture and low culture equally. And I think that people appreciate that because it eliminates a kind of superiority that can be very present and very felt in, you know, a conversation about taste or what is deemed award-worthy. And I think that just to be relieved of that is something useful, fun, maybe just makes people feel a little bit more comfortable. And so really at the end of the day, what Bowen and I think is the most funny are people that take themselves super, super, super seriously. So I think that to center a comedic idea in a variety show around this thing that our industry, no matter what realm it is, whether it's music, film, television, et cetera, takes these award shows very, very seriously. And so it's kind of, it feels like we're sort of letting air out of the balloon.
6: Yeah.
7: When people are given permission to make fun of those things.
6: Well, hey, if you guys were suddenly asked to host the Oscars as the creators of the Las Culturistas Culture Awards, how do you think you both would try to reinvent that award show?
8: Well, that's very interesting. I think we would have to change a lot of the reason for being for something like the Oscars, where Matt and I have talked about this, where it's like, well, it's a hard gig, not only because you have to, you know, be on stage and perform, but because as the night progresses, there are more and more losers in the audience.
6: That's
8: and
6: true.
8: So the vibes nosedive. And so you have a harder and harder job just keeping the ball up in the air, but the ball just sinks and sinks lower and lower. We have it so good at the Culture Awards, where it is our sort of creative touch, and it has room for all of that. It has a very wide berth for us to sort of dock all of our ideas into. I think for something that does take itself so seriously like the Oscars, I think a lot of the fundamental things about it would have to change for us to be that successful, maybe?
7: I think some things are not meant to be reinvented. That's why we have the Culture Awards.
8: Exactly.
7: Because this is our reinvention of it. I think if we ever hosted the Oscars or the Emmys or anything like that, obviously it would be a huge honor, but I wouldn't want to be expected to do that well and also reinvent the wheel with it. You know what I mean? Like, the Oscars are the Oscars. They're hosted in a really specific way. And the thing is, like, we're able to do our own send-up of it, hopefully in a really effective way, because we have an appreciation for the processes of these things.
6: I mean, if the Oscars didn't exist, the Las Culturistas Culture Awards would have nothing to make fun of.
8: That's very true.
6: I hear you.
8: Very true.
6: You need something to push back against and mock.
7: Exactly. Oscars should keep doing their thing.
6: Matt Rogers and Bowen Yang, the hosts of Las Culturistas podcast and the Las Culturistas Culture Awards, airing tonight on Peacock and Bravo. Thank you both so much for talking with me.
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1: 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Here's Gretchen Lancour.
2: It's a car fire for 80 eastbound before Travis Boulevard. It's now out on the shoulder. Emergency units remain on scene, though, and they have a tow on the way. Traffic is slow from Rio Vista. And Sunnyvale, we have a crash for the South Bay, 101 southbound after 237. Two cars pushed over to the right shoulder now. Traffic is heavy from Moffett Boulevard. Gretchen Lancour for KQED.
1: 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A former Iranian diplomat and nuclear negotiator who spent decades representing Iran is coming up on All Things Considered right after the newscasts. 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I'm Michelle Hennigan, and you're listening to KQED 88.5 San Francisco, KQEI 89.3 North Highland Sacramento, and live online at KQED.org.
3: I think this will add to already huge ocean of mistrust.
0: What is in the agreement between the U.S. and Iran to end the war, and what do Iranian negotiators think about it?
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0: I'm Scott Detrow.
4: And I'm Elsa Chang. Ahead, what swing voters in Wisconsin think about the war and how it roiled the global economy.
5: I don't think that anybody was a real winner here. I think we just suffered in the midst of them playing tug of war.
0: Plus, how one parliamentary election in the United Kingdom could lead to a brand new prime minister.
4: And how the Trump administration's outreach to homeless veterans is playing out on the street level.
6: Right now, I'm in the truck. For the last 2-3 years, I've been dancing from hospital to hospital because I hurt my back and my hip.
0: Those stories and more are coming up after this newscast.
7: Live from NPR News in Washington, I'm Ryland Barton. President Trump has signed a preliminary agreement for a 60-day ceasefire with Iran. NPR's Franco Ordonez reports Trump signed the framework that outlines further negotiations while at dinner with French President Emmanuel Macron.
8: The president told a group of eager reporters that he signed the memorandum of understanding while dining with the French president at the Palace of Versailles outside Paris.
9: Mr. President, please, just one question for French TV and the RN deal. Just one question, please.
10: You signed the deal?
9: You signed the deal?
10: The MOU?
11: It's signed.
10: It's signed?
11: It's signed in Versailles.
8: And according to Iranian state media, Iran has also signed the agreement. At an earlier press conference, Trump said the new agreement opens the Strait of Hormuz to toll-free shipping and states Iran will not pursue a nuclear weapon. Franco Ordonez, NPR News, Geneva.
7: Stocks tumbled today after the Federal Reserve signaled it may have to raise interest rates by the end of the year. NPR's Scott Horsley reports the Dow dropped more than 500 points, or about 1%.
12: The Federal Reserve held its benchmark interest rate steady, but updated forecasts suggest members of the Fed's rate-setting committee expect to raise rates by a quarter percentage point before the end of the year. The news comes as a wartime spike in energy prices has pushed inflation to its highest level in more than 3 years. The Fed's new chairman, Kevin Warsh, vowed he and his colleagues will bring prices under control.
13: I've said for years inflation is a choice. You bet it is. And today I'm announcing that this committee unambiguously and unanimously have decided we are going to deliver on that.
12: Warsh also announced the formation of several task forces to review the way the Fed tracks the economy, manages its bond holdings, and communicates with the public. Scott Horsley, NPR News, Washington.
7: The Georgia legislature will not redraw the state's congressional maps, despite an order by the Republican governor. From Georgia Public Broadcasting, Sarah Callis reports lawmakers had convened today for a special session.
10: Georgia's Republican Speaker of the House, John Burns, says that it is not the right time to redistrict.
14: Changes to our district maps have the potential